0: I must have been within 2 miles of Detachment 101 when I realized I was being followed. I couldn't see anyone or hear anyone, but I knew someone was there. In the brush or in the trees, hidden somewhere along the trail. I started to run faster. My lungs started to ache with each breath. My strength was gone. A hangover from the fever I'd just gotten over. If I had escaped from the Japanese camp and fallen into headhunter hands, I knew I didn't have a chance.
1: Hello, Yoshi Nodamki.
2: I talk Japanese? English? What are you? Headhunter?
1: Good luck. Good luck. Come on, buddy.
3: I see.

0: Ah, now bless my soul, Lieutenant Nabora. I see you're awake.
1: How are you feeling, Harry?
2: Father O'Toole. Pete. What are you doing here?
3: Sit up, Lieutenant. Let me change that bandage on your head.
2: Now, wait a minute. How did you get here?
0: And you're mixing things up a bit, lad. You mean, of course, how did you get back here to the OSS camp?
2: To the what?
0: Well, now, it's just very simple. Oh, I have an apology to make for my friends, the Kutchins, who brought you here. They'd been out scouting for the past week, and they did not know you. Also, of course, the Japanese uniform you were wearing confused them.
2: But
0: it was a pity that they speak only their own language, so that you couldn't clear up the situation. I'll have to teach them how to speak English. English the way it should be spoken.
4: Lieutenants Haruyoshi Nabura and Peter Barno were returned to India by plane from the rescue camp at Assam. And a few weeks later, a special dispatch informed OSS headquarters that the strategic city of Bamo had been taken. Thus, once again, the report of another agent closed with the words,
5: "Mission accomplished."
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5: Cloak and Dagger.

0: Heard in tonight's Cloak and Dagger adventure as Pete was Chuck Webster. Harry was played by Ralph Bell. Father O'Toole by Eric Dressler. Others were Joan Allison, Raymond Edward Johnson, Carl Weber, Jerry Jarrett, Maurice Tarplin, and Guy Repp. The script for Cloak and Dagger was written by Winifred Wolfe and Jack Gordon, and the music was under the direction of John Gart. Sound effects by Wes Conant, Manny Siegel, and Norman Gruenfelder. Tonight's true OSS adventure was based on the book Cloak and Dagger by Corey Ford and Alistair McBain. This program was produced by Louis G. Cowan and Alfred Hollander under the direction and supervision of Sherman Mark.
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1: Crime does not pay.
2: I think you better change your mind, Stone.
3: I told you, Lug, I don't repeat myself, not more than once.
2: The boss won't like it.
3: I don't like this kind of operation. You can tell that to your boss. And you can tell him, too, I'm taking my business elsewhere.
2: You can't do that, Stone. The boss controls the territory. You buy from him or nobody?
3: I buy where I please, and I don't buy hijacked goods. Now, beat it before I have you thrown out.
2: You're throwing who out of where?
3: I told you I don't repeat myself.
2: You're so right about that, Stone. You won't repeat yourself.
3: Gun, you...
2: To me or nobody.
3: Not with a belly full of lead, you won't.

In the interest of good citizenship and law enforcement, we present Crime Does Not Pay, based on the famous Metro-Goldwyn-Mayer series of short subjects. In just a moment, you will hear Once Too Often, starring Herbert Rudley.

0: Now, Crime Does Not Pay, starring Herbert Rudley as Ollie the Lodbacher in Once Too Often. There is a familiar adage that civilization, like beauty, is only skin deep. From time to time, proof of this is offered in the person of people from whom the veneer of civilization has cracked, if it ever existed for them. Ollie, known as the Lodbacher, was such a person. Ollie served his boss, Boss Riggs, in several ways. One was in the collection of outstanding bills. The other, a direct outgrowth of the first, in the swift elimination of debtors who refused to pay. Ollie enjoyed his work, particularly the latter portion. To Ollie's elemental mind, death had no meaning when other people died. This made Ollie valuable to his boss and a trusted lieutenant.
1: Lug, I've got a small job for you.
2: The rope or the piece, boy?
1: Neither is yet. Stick around. I want you to hear this phone call.
2: Sure. I'm sticking.
3: Dave Stone speaking.
1: Dave, this is Boss Riggs.
3: Oh, hiya. Is business or pleasure?
1: Business. Can you use the shipment?
3: What's in it?
1: Mixed, mostly scotch. A few cases of brandy, half dozen imported champagne.
3: You're making tie-in sales these days, Riggs? I can have the scotch if I take the other stuff. Huh?
1: It all came off the pier together. Right off the boat and right under the long noses of the customs boys.
3: How much?
1: Legitimate, around 10 grand. This way you can have it for 5.
3: That's a lot of liquor.
1: Well, you run a busy joint, you can use it. And more besides.
3: Well informed, aren't you?
1: In my business, I have to be. You want it, you can have it tonight.
3: I haven't got the 5 G's floating around just now. Too many holdups.
1: 2,500 when the lug delivers, the rest in 10 days.
3: It's a deal. Set him over with the truck, around 3:30.
1: You'll be there. You heard that, Lug?
2: I heard. Deliver the load, pick up 2.5 G's. What's this off the pier routine, boss? We hijacked that stuff night before last. It's hot in the pistol.
1: What Dave Stone don't know won't hurt him. And I want to unload. Hijacked liquor is unhealthy. Make the delivery, Lug, and be back here with the cash by 4 a.m. I'll wait for you.

0: Keep a change, cabbie.
1: Good evening, Mr. Backer.
0: Stone inside?
1: I can't see, Mr. Backer.
0: I'll see for myself.
1: I'm sorry, the club is full unless you have a reservation.
0: Out of my way, jerk. I said I'll see for myself.
2: Good evening, Mr. Barker.
0: All you guys say the same thing. Why don't you change the script?
2: I'm very sorry, Mr. Barker. As you see, the rope is up. A very good house tonight.
0: Stone here?
2: I will see, sir.
0: Never mind.
1: Anton, I don't think Mr. Stone is in yet.
0: Now I know he's here. And he's wise. You wouldn't come off the street in those 50-cent tips if you didn't have orders.
2: Please, Mr. Barker, disturbance is not necessary.
0: Out of my way, squarehead. I'm seeing Stone before he gets a chance to land. And I know the way. I've been here before, remember?
1: Mr. Barker, please,
3: Mr. Barker,
1: I beg
3: of
0: you. Lug. Yeah, the lug.
3: Well, lug,
0: it's 3 weeks. The boss gave you 10 days for the balance. 2.5 G's. Pay.
3: I don't pay for stolen goods.
1: Who says?
3: I do. That load was hijacked. They took me for $2,500 on it. Okay, that's the way the game's played. I take my chances buying for Miggs. He takes his chances on getting paid for stolen liquor.
0: The boss don't pay me for arguing. I want the dough.
3: No more. Period.
1: I think you better change your mind, Stone.
3: I told you, Lug, I don't repeat myself. Not more than once.
1: The boss won't like it.
3: I don't like this kind of operation. You can tell that to your boss. You can tell him, too, that I'm taking my business elsewhere.
1: You can't do that, Stone. The boss controls this territory. You buy from him or nobody.
3: I buy where I please, and I don't buy hijacked goods. Now, beat it before I have you thrown out.
1: You're throwing who out of where?
3: I told you I don't repeat myself.
1: You're so right about that, Stone. You won't repeat yourself
3: against
1: to me or nobody. Not with a belly full of lead, you won't.
4: Anton, we shouldn't.
5: This one is shooting us for
4: scum. Me, I'll blast you.
5: You blast nobody else, you gun crazy goon. All right, Anton. Now we call the cops.

0: Sit down, Barker. I want to talk to you.
1: Who are you?
0: Assistant District Attorney. My name's Fulton.
1: The one what invented the steamboat?
0: Cut it out, Barker. You're in no spot to get fresh with me.
1: Well, I'll get out of this rap. Just wait.
0: Not a chance. Two witnesses caught you at the scene with a gun in your hand.
1: The boss will fix a rat.
0: You can't fix a killing, Barker. You've been around long enough to know that.
1: I've been around long enough to know that no DA comes down to this stinking jail just to talk.
0: That depends, Barker.
1: On what?
0: On what we might talk about.
1: I thought you said the boss couldn't fix no killing.
0: The boss, as you call your employer, Riggs, can't fix anything. But he can cost the taxpayers a lot of money by hiring the kind of lawyers who stretch your case for weeks.
1: Yeah, well, that's all right with me. The jury gets sick and tired of them. The libel let me off. I've seen it happen.
0: Mm-hmm. On the other hand, they may get so angry at losing valuable time from their regular work that they'll convict you. And a first-degree murder conviction, Barker. Well, a man with your record doesn't get pardoned.
1: Okay, Spieler, so get to the point. You want to fry me. It'll look good next election.
0: I'm not especially anxious to, as you put it, fry you, Barker.
1: No? Well, what then? You making with a deal?
0: In a way. I want a conviction. You don't want a fry. Now, there may be common ground someplace in between.
1: Look, mouthpiece, them fancy words mean something, I know. Suppose you spell it out for me, nice and slow.
0: We don't have to go to trial at all, Barker.
1: Well, 1 minute you got me all strapped in a hot seat, next you say I don't even have to go to no trial. Make up your mind.
0: The judge might accept a plea of manslaughter.
1: Oh, at last he tells me. Cop a plea. You talk to my mouthpiece?
0: Riggs hasn't hired one yet. I'm talking to you.
1: I gotta see a lawyer. You guys got too many tricks.
0: Now, look, this is very simple, Barker. Even you should understand. Now, look. You stand trial, you'll go to the chair. I don't believe there's any doubt about it. You plead guilty to second-degree manslaughter, behave yourself in prison, you come out alive, after not too much time.
1: How much time?
0: Well, it depends on the judge. I'd say about 5 years, no more than 7 or 8. I'm not promising that, Barker, but that's the usual thing. Well, Barker?
1: I don't know.
0: You get your life. I get my conviction. The state saved expense, but you better get the bridge. How about it?
1: You know, you sound like just one of those characters at a circus. Step right up, folks. Everybody wins. Nobody loses. Everybody
0: wins.
1: This is
0: no joke, Barker. Killing a man is no joke. Except maybe to someone like you. What do you say? Take it or leave it.
1: You think I'm a dunk? Of course I'm taking it. Match. What else?
2: Well, Lug, I must say you look well. Big house seems to agree with you. You're putting on weight.
1: Yeah, I'm being a good boy, like you said. Me? I'm assistant in the library. Next thing, I'll be babysitting for the warden and his missus.
2: And your spirits are high. Good boy.
1: Yeah. On visiting days, we always have dumplings.
2: Like you're all right.
1: Am I? What's cooking, boss?
2: Progress. We're making progress.
1: You've been saying that for almost 3 years. Progress. Never heard of it.
2: Now, the parole commission is very touchy, especially in cases like yours.
1: Too bad about them. They don't have to sit around this joint and say yes to the screws.
2: They don't like deals in murder cases.
1: Well, it was all legal and everything, wasn't it, boss?
2: Worked out fine. Your friend, the assistant DA, made DA. Now he's on his way to Congress.
1: Yeah. But where am I on my way to? Besides back to a cell.
2: Just a little more time, Lug.
1: I've been a good boy. I'm saying sir to my teeth.
2: Easy, Lug. Take it easy. Just a little while more. I'm getting to the commission again next month, and I got a hunch you'll be out before you know it.
1: Hey, boss. Can I come back to work for you like before?
2: You'll be on the payroll again. And I'll find something for you to do. You know I always take care of my boys.
1: Oh, sure, sure, I know. But time's a-wasting, boss. Get me out of here. I'll get you for action. Just get me out of here and you won't be sorry. I picked up a few new tricks from the fellas here. But wait till you see me in action again, boss. Oh, wait till you see me in action.
3: In just a moment, Crime Does Not Pay will continue with Once Too Often.

0: Now we continue with Crime Does Not Pay, starring Herbert Rudley as Ollie the Lug Barker in Once Too Often. In due course, the good offices of the boss and his battery of legal talent worked for Ollie. The Lug came out of prison on parole. The warden delivered his usual lecture. The guards, hardly fooled by the good behavior which had marked the Lug's sojourn in the big house, escorted him to the gate, and he was on his own. Fully prepared to make his own way back to the city and the boss, the Lug was surprised to find a car waiting at the gate.
1: Ollie, want a ride?
2: Oh, Mick. Joey, what are you doing here?
1: Well, that's easy to figure, isn't it? Older brother calls for younger brother and hopes he can help the young fella go straight.
2: You don't sound like you believe that yourself.
1: I'm not sure I do, but Ma wanted me to come up here, so I did. Get in.
2: Don't mind if I do. Home, James.
1: You want to come home?
2: Could be. Ain't seen the old lady since the day I caught that plea in court.
1: You were lucky they let you off that easy.
2: It was a deal. Connection. You gotta have connection.
1: I suppose you do.
2: In my business, you do.
1: Meaning not in mine?
2: Unless you do a lot of cleaning. The boss could help you in that racket, you know. He runs the cleaners in town.
1: No, thanks. I'm doing all right. If I need any connections, maybe I'll ask you.
2: The tailor business not so hot, Joey?
1: It's honest.
2: But not so hot.
1: The kids are growing up honest.
2: Like I didn't.
1: Well, if you want to put it that way.
2: I ain't no more dishonest than you. I do like I'm told. I get paid, I don't double-cross nobody, and I give what I get paid for. That's honest.
1: Yeah, I suppose that's why you went to prison.
2: That was an accident. How should I know that squarehead in the doorman was there to grab me? And that the doorman had a blackjack? Can't figure everything. And I still say I'm honest.
1: Come on, cut it out, Ollie. You've been sulking for an hour. Okay, I agree. In your way, you're honest.
2: Okay, forget it.
1: Well, cheer up, kid. We're almost home.
2: Yeah, I ain't forgot the neighborhood. Even the same garbage cans like 10 years ago.
1: Pa and Ma could move, but Ma, well, you know how she is.
2: Yeah, I know. I know about Pa, too. He's still coming home stiff on Saturday?
1: He works hard. He's got a right to his relaxation. Even Ma says so.
2: Now she says so. Boy, she used to smack him around plenty. You remember the night she wanted to jump on it with both feet? We had to hold it down?
1: Yeah, well, they were both a lot younger then. She'd be glad to see you, Ollie. So far.
2: Well, she do? Pray over me? Because I knocked off a bum who should.
1: Well, what if she does? Will it hurt you to please her?
2: Okay. I was only asking.
1: Just behave yourself. You get me?
2: Look who's giving orders. Big brother.
1: Yeah, and I can still take you anytime, any place, and I will if you make one crack in front of Ma. Hey, where do you think you're going?
2: Out. They sure put traffic lights at perfect corners.
1: Get back in. I'm blocking traffic.
2: There's you. I gotta go into that store. Something I want to buy. See the sign? That's a hot shop, brother.
1: Ma's expecting you.
2: Tell her I'll be around. Tell her I gotta see my boys about getting my job back first. And tell her I stopped in the hot shop to get me some tools for my work. See you later, Joey. Come on, get going. You're blocking traffic. And thanks for the ride. Think that jalapa holds together for another 4 blocks?
3: Come in.
2: Hiya, boy.
3: The Lug. Well, you made it fast.
2: Yeah, my brother called for me.
3: You a brother?
2: Why not? And a father and a mother, too.
3: That's a switch. I thought you came into the world full grown. How come your brother was waiting at the gate?
2: He wants me to come home. Well, maybe not him so much, but Ma does.
3: You know, Lug, that might not be such a bad idea.
2: Me? Living home? After 3 years in college? Oh, are you kidding?
3: There's nothing a probation officer likes quite as much as a parolee who's living with his mother and going straight.
2: Oh, I get it. A cover-up.
3: No, Lug. No cover-up. I mean it. I mean it straight.
2: You mean you want me to go straight?
3: I do.
2: But look at the chance, boy. I live home like you and Ma once, see? Everybody thinks I'm doing okay. Maybe I even work for my brother, delivering fruit or something. And all the time I'm doing jobs for you and nobody knows the difference.
3: Sorry, Lug. No deal.
2: But you said...
3: What did I say, Lug?
2: You said I could have my old job back.
3: I didn't say when.
2: I ain't had no action. I'm burning up the... You didn't say when.
3: Think of it a minute, will you, Lug? What good are you to me right now?
2: Just as good. Maybe better than before.
3: You're on parole. Every cop around will be watching you. They probably know you're here right now. Any job you do, they'll trace right back to me. I can't have that, Lug. I'm sorry, but I can't risk my business like that.
2: Then what you screw me for?
3: Because I always take care of my boys. You're on the payroll, kid. Half pay, but that's not bad.
2: I don't want no dough for doing nothing.
3: You'll be doing something. You'll be staying away, far away from me. One of the boys will bring you your dough every Friday.
2: But I want to work. I tell you, I got great ideas.
3: No dice, Lug. You do one job and you'll go back and finish out your term.
2: Nobody's got to know.
3: But they'll know, Lug. Believe me, they'll know.
2: Look, boy, I left Joey in a traffic light, see? On account of because there was a hot shop on the corner, which I knew from the old days. Look what I got, boy. Sawed-off 38. Spring knife. Got a 5-inch blade. Shell for the 38. Besides what's in the cylinder now. An ice pick. All I gotta do is file it a little at the point. Didn't I do good, boy? All this stuff and I ain't been out 6 hours yet.
3: Lug, don't you know you violated your parole just by carrying these things? You don't have to use them. Just carrying them is enough.
2: But you said I'd have my job back, so I picked up my tools.
3: Out, Lug.
2: Out. What do you mean, boss?
3: Scram. Beat it. Blow. In other words, no work here, Lug.
2: But you said...
3: You reminded me about that before. I told you no. Not now, and I mean it. You're through. And if you're not out of here in 5 seconds flat, you'll go off the payroll as well.
2: I do the dirty work. I go to school. I'm the guy who gets the juice mill. I'm the guy who says third with a spoon.
3: Shut up, Lug.
2: I won't shut up. I won't let you talk to me like I was a school kid.
3: Get out. Now.
2: I never crossed nobody in my life. You've got no right to cross me.
3: Any more of this and you won't get out of here alive.
2: Who do you think you're talking to? I'm the guy who knocked off Louis Davis. I'm the guy who took care of Numbers Jackson. I'm the guy who blew a hole in Dave's phone. Nobody talks to me like that. Nobody.
3: You want me to call the boys, Lug?
2: You don't call nobody. Not when I got this in my hand.
3: Lug.
2: A 5-inch blade, boss.
3: Lug.
2: Brand new. Sharp as anything.
3: Stay away from me, Lug.
2: Too late, Brian.
3: Light. You cut me, Lug. You cut me, your boss. You cut me.
2: You bleed like anybody, boss. And all over the rug, too. That's not too bad. Does it hurt, boss? Does it hurt in a belly like that, huh? With a 5-inch blade?
3: Does it?
2: You shouldn't have done it, boss. You shouldn't have thrown me out. You shouldn't have tried to throw me out.
4: I want the tapes on the inside of the pants, Humpty, so they won't get all frayed so quick.
5: Excuse me.
3: Yeah, I'll be with you in a minute. Anything else on the suit, sir?
4: You could check the pockets for holes. Clean and press.
3: Yes, sir. Now, will next Tuesday be all right?
4: You kind of wanted it for the weekend. Saturday afternoon, maybe?
3: Well, I couldn't promise, sir. I'll do my best.
4: How much?
3: Take charge of cuffs, check pockets, clean press. $2.50, sir. Here's your slip, sir. And stop in Saturday. I'll try to have it ready.
4: Thanks. I'll be here. See you Saturday.
3: Okay, Ollie, what do you want?
6: You don't have to be so tough. I come home, like you said I should.
3: Yeah, I see. Only this store ain't home. What'd you hear from your boss?
6: Nothing. And I ain't gonna hear nothing.
3: He fire you?
6: I said I ain't gonna hear nothing from him.
3: Well, go on up the house. Ma's waiting. Well?
6: You're going to let me work for you, Joey?
3: You can start delivering on Saturdays, maybe. I'm busy Saturdays. What's wrong with you? You going straight, Ollie?
6: Ma wants I should, don't you?
3: First time you ever cared what she...
1: Get your hand out of that jacket pocket, Ollie.
7: That ain't your jacket.
1: I'm responsible for it as long as it's in my store.
7: There's nothing in it anyway.
1: I know you, Ollie, from way back. There's nothing in it now.
2: You saying I took something?
1: I know you did. Open your hand.
7: Okay, okay. Nothing but a lousy half a buck.
1: Give it here.
2: Find us keepers.
1: That's stealing, Ollie.
2: I found it. It's mine.
1: You stole it from a customer's pocket. Give it here, I said.
2: I never stole nothing.
7: Except maybe fruit from in front of the grocer's when we was kids.
1: I want that half dollar.
2: Come and get it.
1: I told you I can still lick you.
2: Don't touch me, Joey. That's
1: I'm
2: all.
1: Sick of you. I'm sick of making Ma think you're doing okay. I'm sick of hearing what a wonderful boy her baby is when I know.
7: What do you know, Joey? You know I'm dangerous? Huh? And hotter than a pistol? You know I just give it to the boss, Joey? Did you?
1: Ollie.
2: Shut up, you mealy-mouthed killing machine jockey. I'm sick of your baloney.
1: Ollie, put away that gun.
2: Sure, sure. I'll put it away, Joey. After I'm done using it.
1: Ollie.
7: Wouldn't even let me have a lousy half a buck.
8: Anything wrong in here, Joe? The folks next door think they heard
2: a shot.
9: Oh, no, you don't. I remember you, love.
1: Break the other wrist with my nightstick, too.
7: I didn't do nothing.
1: Next to cop killers, Lug, we hate mugs who kill in their own families.
9: Oh, I said, this time you'll fry.
0: Crime does not pay. Herbert Rudley, who was starred as Ollie the Lug Barker in Once Too Often, will be back with you in just a moment.

Now, here in person is Herbert Rutledge. At first glance, there may seem to be little or no moral to the story of Ollie the Lug. Ollie was a killer and found the end reserved for criminals of his type. But the fact remains that Ollie did kill once too often, more because of the eagerness of the authorities to achieve a conviction than because of any skill of his own in evading the law. Until proper provision is made for the correct scientific study of every person like Ollie who comes within the purview of the law, cases like Ollie will continue to be handled as ordinary cases. People like Ollie will continue to be a menace to society as a whole. Here, in terms of life or death for everyday citizens, we can see once again that for all of us, as well as for the criminals, crime does not pay. Thank you, Mr. Rutledge. 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Any similarity is purely coincidental.

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1: Hey, that's a neat pitch for a hotel if I ever heard one, Shannon. Where'd you find King Moses?
2: In a gin rummy game in Port-au-Prince, and knocked with three.
3: This is a new version of it, Joe. The last time Slate told it, he was sitting on the beach and a bottle washed up on the shore. He pulled out the cork, and there was King Moses. You were a lot smaller then, weren't you, King?
4: Oh, yes, Miss Taylor, I've grown.
3: Who put you in the bottle in the first place?
4: The wind. I was sitting there playing my guitar, and a hurricane came up. There just happened to be a bottle lying around.
2: Yeah, well, the way it really happened, Joe, was that...
1: I'll settle for the last one, Shannon. Now, what about it?
2: Well, I don't know. I admit it appeals to me, but diving for sunken treasure isn't exactly the way I want to make my way in life.
3: Well, he's not asking you to dive for anything, Slate. He just wants to use your boat. Isn't that right, Joe?
1: Sure. I'll do the diving, your boat, your equipment. We'll split whatever we find down the middle.
2: My equipment? I haven't had a diving suit since I lived in Hawaii.
3: That was the time when all the beach boys who dived for quarters almost starved. Slate stood on the bottom of the ocean in his diving suit and a large tin cup.
4: That's where I met Mr. Slate.
2: That's right. King Moses was making change.
1: May I say something?
2: Oh, please do.
1: I know where the Bark Hespides is. An old slaving ship returning from the Carolinas with gold. It sank. I know where it sank.
3: Where?
1: I've listened a lot, and I've got me a lot of old charts. I can draw an X on a map of the Caribbean, and that's where the Hespides is.
2: The lady asked you where.
1: Look, off here, the smallest island on Portuguese Key. This reef we use as a mooring. Get a bow hawser on the reef point. Shall I go on?
2: Yeah, I like it.
1: Back off 300 feet, drop a stern anchor, and we're secure. Then climb into a suit and jump down. Just 20 fathoms down and gold.

0: Seeing you this way, Danny, talking to the seagulls, feeding them, one could think you were a man of kindness.
1: Yeah, wouldn't one, though? You bring a stale loaf of bread like I told you?
0: See? Here.
1: Break it up in little pieces for me, Filippo.
0: So it would be tempting to their digestive juices?
1: Just chock full of cute sayings, aren't you? Give it to me. Here, pretties. Feed your ugly faces. That's it. Fight for it, you feathered beasties. Fight for it. Look at them, Filippo. Cute, aren't they?
0: Because they are hungry?
1: Happens to all of us.
0: Soon maybe you'll have flaky pastries to feed to your birds. They might kill each other for them. You'll like that, huh, Danny?
1: Yeah, I'll like. How are we doing with that part of it?
0: I've followed this Joe Cowan like a stray dog. Into alleys, into gutters.
1: Had fun, huh?
0: He talks much of the sunken ship Hesperides. Of the gold that lies in a rotting hulk for fishes to nibble on. But when I stroke his ear and whisper where, he kick me and laugh.
1: Because you're a stray dog, Filippo.
0: I once was of dignity, I too.
1: Yeah, I know. You were a big man in the deep sea diving set. But you got the bend, your lungs got tired. You're a cripple, Filippo, a cripple with an itching palm.
0: And you are a prize to be dishonorably discharged from the Navy? To gloat over hungry birds?
1: That's why all that gold cries out to us. Because we're cripples, you and me. We're not doing so good, huh, Filippo?
0: We're doing excellent. Only in the last hour, Cowan went into the hotel of Shannon. I think to hire Shannon's boat. I think to hire Shannon, because he needs such things to gorge himself on what is in the Hesperides.
1: Well, what do you know about that? Yeah. Now maybe we can stroke Shannon's ear a little. Hand me some more of that bread, Filippo. I feel kindly toward things. Yeah. Show time, pretties.
2: And now, Mr. Shannon, for buying all this equipment from me, may I congratulate you?
3: Go right ahead.
2: I congratulate you.
4: I think he's got something else on his mind, Sid.
2: See. Now, what can it be? Is it possible? No. It is, Senor, a feeling that you have forgotten something.
3: I don't see what. I've got the compressor, the lines, the diving suit, everything.
2: See, which means that now I have no compressor, no lines, no diving suit. Is that fair, I ask myself?
4: Something's awry, huh, Chico?
2: See, now it comes. Alakazam! You have not paid me.
3: Oh, we've done business before. Put it on the cuff.
2: But, senor, I cannot open the cash register. It is so stuffed with cuffs. White cuffs, pink cuffs.
3: I'll tell you what.
2: I listen.
3: If I make any money out of this trip, I'll give you 10%.
2: This is a modern way of payment?
4: Only squares use money. Think of what you can do with 10%.
1: I need some caulking compound, amigo.
2: Oh, see, your caulk is my command. It is in the back room. I will fetch it.
1: My, what a lot of equipment you got, mister. Going diving?
3: Uh-huh.
1: Diving for what?
3: Boiled shrimp.
4: With hot sauce.
1: Just asking. My, look at that. Real honest-to-Betsy deep-sea stuff. What are you looking for, mate, gold?
4: Slate, he's pinching the diving suit. Mother told me there'd be men like that.
3: You got a yen for diving gear, Buster?
1: For gold, huh? Lucky people. Need a hand?
3: Uh-uh.
1: For sunken gold. I'm nosy, curious, a dreamer. Tell me where so I can dream about it. Tell me.
3: Back up, friend.
1: Just whisper it. Come on. Come on, tell me or I'll...
3: Dream about it, Buster.
4: Is that gentleman lying there what we call a gentleman with gold fever, Slate?
2: Senor, here's the compound for cocky. Yay! What you do lying on the floor?
3: He's got a split seam, Chico. Cork him. Let's go, sailor.

0: What's the etiquette, sailor? How long does one wait for a tardy deep-sea diver?
1: How should I know? I've never been stood up by a man who wears a bubble on his head.
0: Now you have. How does it feel?
1: I feel like a girl with an empty deep-sea diving suit and nobody to shove into it. That's all.
0: You and me. We're wallflowers, sailor. We've been invited to a dance and nobody wants to waltz with us.
1: You show, Slate. If I know anything about men who get their kicks out of pacing the ocean floor looking for gold...
0: You know, when I was a kid, I used to tickle my feet with dreams like this. Gold in a sunken ship at the bottom of the Caribbean.
1: Let's go home, Slate. I'm tired. The Bold Venture's tired. It's all tired. All of it.
0: Maybe something happened to Joe. Maybe somebody got to him, like the guy who tried to get to me.
1: Yeah, maybe. That's why I want to go home. Come on, Slate. I'll buy you some gold-covered chocolates.
0: Or maybe he's celebrating. Joe's a guy who likes to celebrate for any excuse at all.
1: You're going to look for him, huh, Slate?
0: Yeah. How'd you guess?
1: I peeked through the hole in your head and saw the gold already folded in. Hurry back, Slate.
2: You lost, senor? We have many things in this place to make a man find himself.
0: Joe Cowan, is he here?
2: I have just made a pleasurable tour of inspection. Joe Cowan wasn't anywhere in it. Too bad for Joe.
0: Look, I'm asking in a polite way, Pedro. Has Joe Cowan been here?
2: See, many quarters ago. It was on this one he left us.
0: Did he tell you where he was going?
2: See, to the bottom of the ocean sea.
0: Did he tell you anything else?
2: Only that he would come back for the girl who is dancing there. Oh, look at her, senor. And wherever you go, you will come back too.
0: Yeah, I might at that.
2: Ask for Joe at Papa Gomez. Papa knows all the children of the barrio.
0: Yeah, I'll put in a good word for you, Pedro. And for her, too. She needs it.
3: You are Slate Shannon. Your name is whispered in the barrio, often.
0: By Joe Cowan?
3: By him also.
0: Well, then maybe he told you why he hasn't met me like he was supposed to.
3: Why you not go ask him yourself in the place where he sleeps?
0: That's what I've been yearning to do. For 4 hours now I've been yearning like that. Where does a man like Joe sleep?
3: The latest pillow is in a yellow house on Bolivar Street, number 8. This thing of you and Joe, my blessings, child.
0: Thanks, Papa. I may be able to use them.

0: Joe, it's me. Slate Shannon, open up.
1: Enter, Slate Shannon.
0: Who are you?
2: Do as he says, Shannon. I got something that'll knock your eye out. This gun.
0: Well, it's the curious buster with the diving bug. How was it being unconscious? Did you dream?
2: Inside.
1: I must say it, Shannon. Your banging made almost enough noise to awaken the dead, but not quite.
0: And what are you talking about?
1: Observe, please, the dirty couch. Then observe slightly on top of it. He is definitely dead, Shannon.
2: Yeah, mostly he doesn't breathe. You jealous, Shannon?
0: Why'd you kill him?
1: Once he was useful. Thus he lived long enough to tell us the position of the Hesperides. Under duress, I assure you. And thus his usefulness expired. And thus he died.
2: Meaning we're going diving, Shannon. Him, me, you, that dame, your equipment, your boat. Diving, splashing. Oh, I tell you, we'll have fun.
1: What do you think of it, Shannon?
0: Splashing too, huh? Well, the man's already said it. We'll have fun.

0: Adventure. Our stars, Humphrey Bogart and Lauren Bacall, and the second act of our story.
1: Feels good to have an old sea hand at your right hand, huh, Captain Shannon?
2: Couldn't live without it.
1: Hold the thought, kid, how you couldn't live without it. How you doing with the charts, Mr. Val?
3: I tried to eat them like you told me, Slate, but I don't know. I've lost my taste for old parchment. I'm just jaded, I guess.
1: Sailor Duval of the Able Body. The gun I hold on you don't make good sauce, does it, Candy Mouth?
3: Try me without it.
1: A promise I make to myself. Hey, Filippo! You've been gazing into the sea spaces long enough. Come up with something.
4: Wait! Wait! Portuguese key off Port Bow! Steady as she goes!
1: You made it, Captain. Now find the teeniest island, and I'll bet I'll find you a reef to moor my dreams to. Just like Dead Joey said.
5: Feel in your pockets, Danny boy, because you forgot something.
1: I got you, I got the charts, I got
5: everything but a diver. You broke Joe Cowan in two, remember? That makes this a twilight cruise. It's been fun, Danny boy, just like you said.
1: I remembered, Captain. I brought a diver.
3: Filippo, you won't send him down. He'd die before he found the gold.
1: Oh, Filippo found time to cry on your shoulder about his lungs, huh?
3: Yeah. Anyone else, it would have broken my heart.
1: I'll give you someone else. Shannon. And Shannon dives.
5: You're crazy. All I ever dove for was abalone off Santa Monica.
3: And two-bit pieces off the shores of Manacora.
1: That's why I got Filippo, to give you hints. Go hit the sack, Captain. Come daybreak, you'll need all your strength.

0: Faith, I've been watching you. Mind if I watch from up close?
1: Don't make me talk, sailor. I'm going to save up on my breath.
0: You could do that better if you slept.
1: So they tell me.
0: You'll die, Slate. They'll use you to bring up the gold. Then they'll let you die.
1: The thought has occurred to me. Where are the playmates?
0: They're asleep.
1: Well, don't you believe it, baby. Nobody sleeps on a night like this. Not you, not me, not them, nobody.
0: There must be a way. There must be.
1: I've been looking for it in the water, sailor. In the bright lights on the backs of the phosphorescent fish. So far, they haven't spelled out a word.
0: Try me, Slate. It's a word on my lips. Read it.
1: Yeah. Just the word I was looking for.
2: A very romantical picture you two make in the tropic moonlight.
1: What'd I tell you, sailor? Nobody sleeps.
2: You're wrong, Shannon.
0: Why'd you do that? He wasn't even...
2: Because I owed him one. Because he needs his sleep, Candy Mouth. Like I told him. I didn't think he'd need a gun butt to sing him a lullaby.
0: I'll kill you.
2: I could enjoy it from you. No? I'll just throw a blanket over him. I want him all tingly and refreshed in the morning.

0: Flick the air hose so it won't kink, Danny.
1: It's flaked.
0: You check the air pump, the compressor?
1: 10 times. I counted on my fingers.
0: The lifting gear, secure?
1: It's holding on for dear life.
2: How about me, Danny boy? Want to check me?
1: Filippo tells me you'll need a lifeline. I give it to you because Filippo tells me.
2: I'll never forget you for little things like this, Filippo.
0: The helmets, and we are ready.
3: Wait. Come back to me, Slate.
2: Are you crazy? Where else have I got to come back to?
1: Come on, Shannon. Stuff your head into the steel balloon.
2: Anything for you, Danny boy. Let's check the intercom, shall we? Just for kicks. Hello? 1, 2, 3, 4.
0: Hello, Shannon. Intercom okay. You are going over the side now. Okay, Danny. Shannon?
2: Yeah, Filippo, who'd you expect?
0: I give you your depth. Here comes 12 fathoms. Now.
2: Thanks a lot. Can't we go any faster? As long as I'm doing this, I'd like to have a little thrill.
0: Don't beg for it. It will come. You are safe at this speed, but no faster.
2: What's my depth now?
0: Here comes 14 fathoms. Now. How is it?
2: Never had it better. Lots of light. Very blue.
0: How's your air?
2: Lovely. How's yours?
0: The ship. Do you sight it?
2: Nothing. All I see is what's in front of my faceplate. I'm going round and round, real slow. The blue light. Pretty tropical plant. It's a world apart, Filippo. You don't know what you're missing. Hey. Hey, hold me up. Quick, hold me up.
0: Trouble?
2: Big trouble. A manta ray, a killer, is coming for me. Hold me up. Up.
0: Shannon, if he's seen you, it's too late.
2: Up, up.
0: You have a knife, Shannon. Use it. Use it.
2: It's you or me, killer. Okay, Shannon. Let's see how good you are against a manta ray.

0: There he is, Filippo. Give me a hand with him.
1: Be gentle with him, can't you?
2: It is touching, Miss Duval, your concern for perhaps a dead man. But you are in the way.
0: Yeah, let's get with that helmet.
1: Let me help.
2: As you wish it.
1: He's breathing. Slate. Slate, speak to me. Are you all right?
3: How'd you get inside this manta ray, sailor?
2: So that blood that came to the top was the rays. I'm happy for you, Shannon. Take a small rest, then you will try the ocean again.

0: How is it down there, Shannon?
1: Good footing. Give me more line. I want plenty of slack in both my lines.
2: You heard him. Give him line.
3: Miss Duval.
2: What do you want?
3: Shut up.
1: There's something ahead. Wait.
0: What is it, Shannon? Shannon, what do you see? Can you hear me?
2: Give me that phone. Slate. Slate, what's the matter?
1: Hi, sailor. I found me a boat.
3: I will take it. The phone, Miss Duval.
1: It's the Hesperides, all right. There's the name.
3: Very good, Shannon. Can you get on deck?
1: Sure, she's lying on her side. Looks like the boat's split in the middle, amigo. Half of it's gone.
3: The gold was in the cabin. What of the gold?
1: Well, now, take it easy, will you?
3: Shannon, the gold! Shannon!
1: You want gold, Filippo? I've got it.
3: Put it on the platform, friend of mine, and send it up to me.
1: Uh-uh.
3: Do not be a fool. I can cut your airline.
1: One in gun at a time, Filippo, so I'll know I'll be alive for the next one.
3: Shannon, I will cut the...
1: No, you won't. Then you wouldn't know where your next ingot is coming from. Haul up the platform, amigo.
0: He didn't do so good, did he, Filippo? Six lousy lumps of gold.
4: You should have your lumps like that every day.
3: Now, if I am correct, Shannon, you say we must return to Havana for more equipment.
4: That's right.
2: So, you two fellows drop us off at Havana, hire yourselves another boat, and go golding all by yourselves.
0: Get her, comedian. Go wash your face, comedian. It's dirty.
3: Come up forward, Shannon. I want to talk to you. Things, what we shall need to salvage the rest of that gold. Take the wheel, Danny.
0: Right.
4: First of all, we're going to need an awful lot of dynamite.
2: Hi, Danny. Want to wash my face for me?

0: Father Diamond.
1: Hi, Danny. Want to wash my face for me?
2: Would you hold still?
1: If you were gentle. Are you gentle, Danny?
2: Want to try?
1: Think of what the rest of our passengers would say.
2: Yeah, they'd talk.
1: If they could, they would.
2: You kill me.
1: That's not the idea. I'm talking about Shannon.
2: Uh-huh.
1: Shannon will relieve Filippo at the wheel at 4 bells this morning. I'll wake Shannon. Stand at the wheel with him. Put my arms around him. Say something nice to him that'll make him warm. A knife in his back could put an end to it all. Maybe you can do the same to Filippo later.
2: If you're anxious for me, Candy Mouth, why don't I do it while he's asleep?
1: Take the chance if you want. But maybe Shannon won't sleep.
2: You're an education, baby. Something a man needs to get ahead.

0: beautiful night, isn't it, Filippo?
1: Miss Duval, what are you doing here?
0: Right now, admiring the way you handle the wheel.
1: Get below. Wake Mr. Shannon. It is his turn at the wheel.
0: After all I've done for you, look what I brought you.
1: What?
0: Me and Slate's pea jacket. To keep you warm. Put on the jacket. Go ahead. Put it on.
1: Very well. Your sudden concern amazes me.
0: And my arm around your shoulder. What's your reaction to that?
1: Amazement.
0: Filippo.
1: Yes?
0: Hold me.
1: My dear.
0: Hold me. Hold me.
2: Ah, you set him up pretty, Candy Mouth. Hey, the Candy Mouth, come back here. Okay, I'll throw him in the ocean myself.
0: Slate, are you up?
3: Huh? What's the matter?
0: Don't talk. Just listen to me. Danny just stabbed Filippo. He thought it was you.
3: Let's get out of here. Get back on deck.
2: Hey, this is Filippo. You tricked me.
0: There he is by the wheel.
3: Listen to me, sailor.
2: I'll get you, both of you.
3: Crawl forward along the starboard side. Circle around and grab the wheel.
0: But he's standing there, Slate.
3: I'll draw him away from the wheel. When I yell, grab that wheel and spin it hard. And open up the throttle.
0: Aye, aye, skipper.
3: You looking for me, Danny?
2: Yeah, I am.
3: Come and get me.
2: That's what I'm doing. You're shark bait, Shannon.
3: Prove it to me.
2: Yeah, I will. I work good with a knife, you'll see.
3: Show me. Sailor! Where's your balance, kid?
2: Shannon!
3: So, you got no foundation. Sailor.
0: You're my boy.
3: I'll take the wheel now.
0: Let's pull up to the curb for a minute.
3: Later, sailor. When we get home.

0: late.
1: Yeah?
0: What are you looking like that for?
1: I'm trying to figure you, sailor. I'm trying to figure why you ran to the Cuban officials and told them where the Hespides was located. And why did you give them those 6 gold ingots?
0: 5 gold ingots.
1: Oh, you held one back. Show it to me.
0: I put it in my hope chest.
1: What else you got in your hope chest?
0: 1 doily.
1: What kind of a hope chest is that? 1 doily and 1 gold ingot.
0: It'll build.
1: Come here, sailor. I did that even though you stole. I forgive you for it.
0: Come here, Slate. I forgive you, too.
1: For what?
0: I looked in my hope chest a few minutes ago. All I've got is 1 doily.
2: And so our 2 stars, Humphrey Bogart and Lauren Bacall, have brought to a close our latest Bold Venture story. Special music was composed and conducted by David Rose. May we invite you to listen again next week at this time for another exciting adventure starring Humphrey Bogart.

0: Yes, there's coffee pot freshness in every cup of Maxwell House.
1: Once upon a time there was an engineer.
2: Choo-choo Charlie was his name, we hear.
1: He had an engine and he sure had fun. He used good and plenty candy to make his train run.
3: Charlie says, love my good and plenty. Charlie says, really ring the bell. Charlie says, love my good and plenty. Don't know any other candy that I love so well.
4: Oh, come in, Smithers. What is it? Speak up, boy. Orange juice.
5: No, sir. New Kellogg's Rise and Shine.
4: Hey, fiendish.
5: And look at this, sir.
4: No peel, no pips, and it's got vitamin C. Well, Smithers, I suppose this is it.
5: What are you doing, sir?
4: Thank you, Governor. Wife and three pips to support. Thank you.
0: New Kellogg's Rise and Shine. Now tastes as good as orange juice.
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1: Los Angeles Police calling all cards. Attention all cards. Broadcast 243 regarding a missing person. Cooperate with the district attorney's investigator. That's all. Rosenquist.

Friends, the same big red and white tank trucks you see unloading at the police and fire department garages in your city also supply the Rio Grande station in your neighborhood with the identical police car performance gasoline that powers the cars of your public servants. When I have pointed out that more of these emergency cars are powered by Rio Grande cracked wherever it is sold than any other brand, I have rather taken it for granted that everyone understood there was and is only one Rio Grande cracked gasoline, not a special grade for official cars and another for the public. However, a few inquiries of late lead me to believe that this fact cannot be emphasized too strongly, that you motorists who tank up at your nearest Rio Grande station do get the benefits of the very same Rio Grande cracked that now powers not only the police cars and fire engines in many of your cities and counties, but is the motor fuel preferred by an overwhelming number of California state and federal government officials to drive their public-serving automotive equipment. Yes, friends, you get the same quicker starting, speedier pickup, longer mileage, top power and speed that has caused officials to call it the police car performance gasoline and make Rio Grande cracked the most highly recommended public-serving gasoline in the West.

0: story we are to hear tonight has been taken from the confidential records on file in the District Attorney's Office of Los Angeles County. We have therefore asked District Attorney Buren Fitz to open our program. Mr. Fitz.
1: Good evening, ladies and gentlemen. This story is one in which there was no apparent crime. There was absolutely nothing to indicate to investigating officers that a crime had been committed. Nevertheless, there developed one of the most cleverly planned crimes that it has been my experience to encounter. But like all criminals, the perpetrator of this deed miscalculated just enough to upset his own plans. But how he did this has been reserved for the end of the program.
0: In April 1925, Captain James Bean, head of the Los Angeles Homicide Squad, looked up from his desk to greet a visitor.
2: Yes, sir. What can I do for you?
3: I need your help.
2: All right, that's what we're here for. What seems to be the trouble?
3: I'm Dr. Young.
2: Yes?
3: I want you to help me find my wife.
2: Oh, go on.
3: She's disappeared, and I can't locate her anywhere. Frankly, I'm not worried much about it because, well, she's been writing to me quite regularly.
2: Then why are you coming to the police?
3: Well, her father has been making statements that I know where she is.
2: Well, do you?
3: No, I don't. He's even gone so far as to insinuate that I've killed her. And, well, I want you to help me find her.
2: Well, this doesn't quite make sense. You say your wife has been writing to you, and yet you don't know where she is.
3: Well, that's true. She has written me several letters, but she never gives any street address.
2: Just who is your wife's father?
3: Old man F.H. Lunt.
2: Oh, I see. When did she disappear?
3: Well, it was on the night of February 22nd. That was Washington's birthday. We went out to the Plantation Inn in Culver City. We were going to celebrate.
4: Are you flirting with that girl?
3: Eh? What girl?
4: Now, don't be evasive. You know what girl. That blonde hussy across the floor.
3: Why, no. She's a patient of mine.
4: Oh, a patient of yours. Well, that's a likely story. It isn't enough that you try to carry on affairs with all my friends, but you've got to try to flirt with every pretty face you see in a nightclub.
3: You're being unreasonable.
4: Is it unreasonable to ask that you pay attention to your own wife and stop making a fool of yourself?
3: I'm not making a fool of myself, I tell you. The woman is a patient of mine.
4: If you tell me that lie again, I'm going to slap your face.
3: Well, it's the truth.
4: Come on, take me out of here.
3: Gladly.
4: Oh, I was never so humiliated in my life.
3: Where are you going?
4: I'm going to the Biltmore.
3: But aren't you going home?
4: No, I'm not going home. I couldn't stand to look at that face of yours another minute.
3: For downtown. I tried to pacify her as well as I could, and after a while she seemed to sort of cool down. I parked the car, and we went in the hotel where we met some friends of ours.
2: Uh-huh. Did you go home after that?
3: No. And pretty soon I noticed my wife had disappeared. I started looking for her, and just as I got to the side door of the hotel, I saw her get into a taxi with an older man.
2: Did you recognize him?
3: Well, I suspect very strongly that it was her father. He's been trying to get Grace under his wing so he would have control of her money.
2: Has she got considerable money?
3: Yes. She inherited a great deal from her husband, who died several years ago.
2: You say you have letters from your wife?
3: Yes. She wrote me a short note a couple of days after she left. It was postmarked here in Los Angeles. She said she was going to visit her friend in the East, and she thought a short separation would do us both good.
2: Is this the only letter you have received?
3: Well, about a week after that, I got a letter from her saying she was in Denver and was on her way to New York. That was about the middle of March, I guess. I got several other letters, and then suddenly she stopped writing. That was about 3 weeks ago. Here are the letters.
2: Uh-huh. And are you sure these letters are in your wife's handwriting?
3: Yes, I'm certain of it.
2: Well, I see nothing particular to worry about yet. The only thing I can advise is for you to do your best to locate her. Of course, you understand the Homicide Squad has no interest in family squabbles unless a murder has been committed.
3: You think she may be dead?
2: Well, judging from what you tell me, I imagine she's all right. But if you don't hear from her pretty soon, let me know.
3: I'll sue Lunt. I'll sue the old man for every penny he has in the world. I'll sue him for slander. I'll sue him for alienating my wife's affection. I'll teach him.
2: No. You better take it easy, Doctor. You go on home and cool off. Let me know if you hear from your wife.
3: All right, Captain. I'm sorry I lost my temper, but this has got me worried to death. You won't say anything to the papers about this, will you?
2: Why, no, not if you don't want me to.
3: Well, I would appreciate it. Good day, Captain.
0: In the next few days, Captain Bean made discreet inquiries about Dr. Young. He learned that he was a successful dentist, well-liked in his profession, and apparently financially successful. Almost a week passed. Then Captain Bean received another visitor.
2: Oh, won't you sit down?
5: Thank you.
2: Now, what can I do for you?
5: I'm Frank Blunt. My daughter's been missing for more than 2 months. I haven't heard a word from her. I think she's been murdered.
2: What makes you think so?
5: She was married for her money. Now I think she's been killed for it.
2: Just who did your daughter marry?
5: Dr. Thomas Young.
2: Oh, I see. Go on.
5: He's a queer-looking duck, but I must admit that he has quite a reputation. Seems to be a very capable man.
2: Mr. Lunt, I don't think your daughter's dead.
5: Oh, why not?
2: But Dr. Young has been getting letters from his wife since she disappeared.
5: I don't believe it.
2: No? Now, here's a package of letters Dr. Young left with me.
5: He's been to see you?
2: Yes, he seemed quite worried about his wife's disappearance.
5: May I see those letters?
2: Certainly. Is that your daughter's handwriting?
5: Yes, it is.
2: Apparently, your daughter has just neglected to write to you.
5: You say Dr. Young has been here to see you?
2: Yes, he left those letters. Asked me to help find his wife.
5: What did he say?
2: He thinks you know where she is, and you're trying to cause a separation.
5: Well, I do want to separate them, but I haven't done it this time.
2: Well, of course, you know the Homicide Squad is not interested in family quarrels.
5: Uh-huh, but this isn't just a family quarrel, Captain. When you find my daughter, you'll find her dead.
2: Well, Mr. Lunt, I hope you're wrong, and I believe you are.
5: I've hired detectives to look for my daughter, Captain. And I understand her husband has done the same. But I don't want you to miss any opportunity that might help bring her back to me.
0: Captain Bean was now in a quandary. He began a quiet investigation of both Dr. Young and the missing woman's father. 3 weeks passed. Then a man swallowed a tooth and died. That incident in itself was a little account, but it was important in focusing the attention of the authorities upon the mysterious disappearance of Grace Young. For the man who swallowed the tooth was a former deputy city attorney of Los Angeles. And the man who pulled the tooth was Dr. Thomas Young. Routine investigation of the case found that Dr. Young was not negligent, but in the mind of Captain Jimmy Bean, there was another thought. He sent for Deputy District Attorney Harold L. Davis.
6: Want to see me, Jimmy?
2: Oh, yes, Hal. Sit down.
6: What's on your mind?
2: You've been investigating Elmer Mallett's death, haven't you? And this dentist, Dr. Young.
6: Yeah. Why?
2: Well, I've been doing a little investigating of Dr. Young myself and his father-in-law, Frank Lunt.
6: How come?
2: About 3 weeks ago, they both came to me with a story about Young's wife having disappeared. So far, I've found out that there's been a bitter antagonism between the doctor and his father-in-law for the past 4 years. That was the time the doctor married Lunt's daughter.
6: Wasn't she a Mrs. Brogan?
2: Uh-huh, that's the woman. I found out something else. She has a 17-year-old son who seems deeply attached to his stepfather. But it's the boy, not the mother, who inherits the Brogan millions. She's only the administratrix for the estate.
6: I see. What else?
2: Mrs. Young is immensely wealthy in her own right. And about a year ago, she drew up a will leaving her property to her two brothers, a nephew and her husband, share and share alike. Now, there's nothing unusual in that.
6: Uh-huh.
2: The husband gets one-fourth of the estate, and the father doesn't get any. But he has plenty anyway.
6: What's all this leading up to?
2: Well, there isn't a reason in the world to believe that this woman has been murdered except her unexplained absence. Both Dr. Young and her father are firmly convinced that the other one knows where she is. Here are some letters that she has written to her husband since her disappearance.
6: How long ago was this?
2: The night of February 22nd.
6: Well, maybe she didn't write these letters.
2: No, yes, she did. I've already looked into that. She has a checking account of several thousand dollars, but it hasn't been touched since the night of her disappearance. I got a sample of her handwriting from the bank, and I've had it compared with these letters. There's no doubt in the world that Mrs. Young wrote these letters.
6: Well, then it ought to be obvious that she's still alive. Or at least she was on the date this last letter was written.
2: Well, it's up to you boys from now on if you want to do anything about it. There's no reason for my department to start running around looking for a murder and end up finding the whole thing is just a family quarrel.
6: Well, I'll talk to the district attorney about it and see what he thinks about the proposition.
0: The district attorney's assistant, Davis, attacked the case from a new angle. Acting upon orders from his immediate chief, Deputy District Attorney Buren Fitz, young Davis went to the home.
7: Yeah, sir?
6: Is Mrs. Young home?
7: No, sir. She ain't been here since Washington's birthday, sir.
6: Is Dr. Young home?
7: No, sir. There ain't nobody here. Just me and the Filipino boy, that's all.
6: I'm from the district attorney's office. I want to ask you a few questions.
7: Yeah, sir. Y'all come inside.
6: Thank you.
7: Y'all just sit down there and make yourself at home, sir.
6: You say you haven't seen Mrs. Young since the 22nd of February?
7: Yeah, sir. If that's Washington's birthday, that's right.
6: How do you happen to remember the day?
7: Well, you see, that's the day Dr. Young, he called me up, and he say I don't have to come to work, so I done took my gal to a show.
6: Do you know if Mrs. Young took any bags or trunks or any of her clothing with her?
7: I don't know, boss. I, I knows there was a pretty gal come here after Mrs. Young done gone away. She says she come to get some of Mrs. Young's pretty dresses. She took away a big armful, too.
6: Well, how'd you happen to let her have them?
7: Well, she done say Dr. Young say it was all right, so...
6: What'd this girl look like?
7: Well, I don't know, except she was an awful pretty gal.
6: Well, was she blonde or brunette?
7: Well, I don't know. She had dark hair and blue eyes.
6: Was she short or tall or...
7: Well, she just about medium.
6: Have you ever seen this woman before?
7: No, sir, I ain't never seen her before.
6: Have you seen her since?
7: Yes, sir. She been here lots of times since then.
6: Has Dr. Young ever been here when she was?
7: Well, no, sir, I ain't never seen him, man.
6: All right. You just forget I was here, will you?
7: Yes, sir. Is anything wrong, sir?
8: Oh, no, I don't think so. I'd just rather you didn't mention I've been around.
0: Scenting an illicit romance, Davis pondered the question of the mysterious woman who had taken the missing wife's clothing with the doctor's consent. Reasoning that the man would not permit the clothing to be worn unless he knew his wife was not coming back, Davis decided to question the dentist.
9: Good afternoon, sir.
6: Is Dr. Young in?
9: Yes, sir, but he's terribly busy now.
6: Bring him in here, please. I want to talk to him.
9: Yes, sir.
10: Did you wish to see me?
6: Yes, by yourself.
10: That'll be all, Miss Lyon.
9: Yes, sir.
6: Dr. Young, I'm Harold Davis at the district attorney's office. We're conducting a search for Mrs. Young.
10: That's fine. I'm glad you are. I've had private detectives looking for weeks now. Have you any idea where she might be?
6: No, have you?
10: No, sir, I haven't.
6: What I want to know, Dr. Young, is who took Mrs. Young's clothing from your home shortly after she left.
10: Clothing? I didn't know there was any missing. Where did you learn that?
6: Just let that pass for the time being. Have you any idea who took the clothing?
10: Possibly. My wife had a friend call for it.
6: Possibly. Dr. Young, how did your wife happen to leave you? Do you mind telling me?
10: Why, no. You see, my wife was always influenced by her people. I feel certain that old man Lunt, her father, knows where she is. I half suspect my wife is being held against her will. And I think you, officer, should make him tell what he knows about her disappearance.
6: Well, perhaps you're right. By the way, have you any idea who might be supplying your wife with money in case she needs it? I understand she didn't have any with her when she left.
10: Oh, yes, she did. She had $100,000 in Liberty Bonds.
6: What? $100,000?
10: Yes.
6: Where'd she get them?
10: I gave them to her.
6: You gave your wife $100,000 in Liberty Bonds?
10: Yes, sir. And there's the receipt she signed when I gave them to her.
6: You mean you got her to sign a receipt for them?
10: Yes, sir. I gave them to her the night she left. And I got her to sign a receipt because I didn't want any of her relatives to accuse me of stealing them.
6: You mind if I take this receipt and have it compared with her handwriting?
10: Not at all, providing I get it back.
6: You'll get it back.
10: Will you excuse me just a minute, Mr. Davis? I have a patient in the chair.
6: Yeah.
10: I'll be right back.
6: No, not at all. Give me Trinity 2141. Eddie King, please. Hello, Eddie. Look, Eddie, I'm down at Dr. Young's office. I have a sneaking hunch that his secretary will bear watching. Grab a car and get down here to 847 South Broadway and watch for a dark-haired, blue-eyed girl about 5.5 feet tall. Yeah. She'll be dressed in a pale blue dress. You keep your eyes on her, will you?
10: Well, Mr. Davis, that's taken care of. Patient's gone now. Is there anything else I can do for you?
6: No, I think not. I may call on you for some more information later on.
0: Davis returned to his office, where for an hour he waited for a telephone message. Then, together with Investigator King, he drove to the home of Frank Lunt, father of the missing woman.
6: I had the handwriting on that receipt compared by J. Clark Sellers.
11: Mm-hmm.
6: He says the same handwriting as that on the letters Young received and on Mrs. Young's signature card at the bank.
11: Well, that definitely clears Young, doesn't it?
6: Yeah, definitely. Young's in the clear.
11: You think the woman's dead?
6: I don't know. We'd like to see Mr. Lunt, please.
12: Yes, sir. Won't you come in?
11: This place seems like a morgue.
6: Yeah. I'm beginning to wonder if it is.
13: Good afternoon, gentlemen. You want to see me?
6: Mr. Lunt, I'm Hal Davis from the district attorney's office. This is Mr. King.
13: How do you do?
11: How do you do, sir?
6: We're conducting a quiet search for your daughter.
13: And I'm glad of that.
6: You mind if we ask you some very pointed questions?
13: Not at all.
14: Well, Dr. Young thinks he saw you get into a taxicab with his wife the night she disappeared. Did you?
5: Absolutely not.
14: You knew, of course, that your daughter had $100,000 in Liberty Bonds when she disappeared.
5: Had what?
14: $100,000 in Liberty Bonds.
5: Ridiculous. Where would Grace get $100,000 in Liberty Bonds? Why, she wouldn't be so foolish.
14: Dr. Young gave her the bonds the night she disappeared.
5: Why, you're joking. That two-bit dentist couldn't raise $2,000, let alone $100,000?
14: I'm afraid you're wrong, Mr. Lund.
5: Well, possibly. He wouldn't give it to her if he did have it.
14: On the contrary, your daughter gave her husband a receipt for the bond she took with her on that night.
5: Where is it?
14: Right here.
5: Let me see it.
14: Is that your daughter's handwriting?
5: Yes, I'm afraid that it is.
14: Well, have you any ideas about this, Mr. Lund?
5: No. Grace had Liberty Bonds of her own, considerably more than $100,000. I don't have any idea where she keeps them, but that dentist, he never did have and never will have that much money invested in anything.
15: Just what do you think has become of your daughter, Mr. Lund?
5: I came to the conclusion long ago that Dr. Young killed her after they left the plantation in that night.
14: Why did he kill her? What possible motive could he have?
5: Oh, I don't know. According to Grace's will, he gets only a small portion of her estate. I can't believe he'd kill her for that.
14: Neither do we, Mr. Lund. Well, if you hear from your daughter, will you get in touch with us?
5: Yes, the minute I hear anything, I'll let you know.
0: Davis went straight to the district attorney and laid the facts before him.
16: All right, Davis. If you think you can solve this case, we will break the story. But if you think you can't solve it, we'd better keep it quiet till we get more evidence.
14: Well, it might be wishful thinking on my part, but I still think we can solve the case. But I'll need every man you can spare because it's going to take some hard work.
16: You can have as many men as you need.
14: All right, I'd like to have Eddie King keep the doctor and his secretary in sight.
16: Mm-hmm.
14: I'd like to have another man keep track of the Lunts, especially the father. And I'd like to have somebody pick up the trail of Dr. Young at the Plantation Inn. That's about all we can do for the time being.
0: Next morning, Los Angeles newspapers screamed the sensational story of the missing heiress. Investigators learned that Dr. Young was extremely methodical in his habits, that he was not involved in any love affairs, and that he was devoted to his wife. Then an important clue was uncovered by Investigator King.
17: This'll knock your hat off, Chief.
14: Yeah?
17: That girl in Dr. Young's office has been seen at the gay spots around town wearing Mrs. Young's sable coat and her diamonds.
14: Has Dr. Young been stepping with her?
17: As a matter of fact, she hasn't been seen much with Young. She keeps pretty much to herself. But the point is, she's been wearing Mrs. Young's clothing.
14: Bring that girl in.
0: Davis raced with the flying squadron to make another check of Mrs. Young's expensive wardrobe at her home. His discoveries convinced him he was following a warm trail. Numerous items of apparel, expensive coats, fragile garments, and priceless jewelry were now found in Mrs. Young's bedroom. All articles that had been missing when investigators had checked before. Neither the chef nor the Filipino houseboy could explain the mysterious reappearance of the clothing and jewelry. Within an hour, Mrs. Young's father had identified the returned property as that of his daughter.
14: Police department, please. Homicide detail. Captain Bean, this is Hal Davis. Will you pick up Dr. Young and bring him to my office right away? Thanks. Come in, Eddie. What'd you find out?
17: Well, the girl's not there, Al. Had another girl in the building inquire for her. Dr. Young said it, the Lion Girl gone down to the beach.
14: Oh, I was afraid of that. Well, I've got Mrs. Young's boy in the next room. I'm going to talk to him again. You can take care of that other job now.
17: Yeah, okay.
14: Hello, Pat.
18: Oh, hello, Mr. Davis.
14: Hey, Pat. Did Dr. Young ever suggest that you make out a will?
18: Well, yes. Why?
14: You're the heir to your father's fortune, aren't you?
18: Well, sure.
14: Did Dr. Young suggest that you make him your beneficiary?
18: Well, sure, he thought it would be a good idea, and so did I. What's wrong with that?
14: Why, nothing at all, son. Well, that'll be all. Good night.
18: Well, good night, Mr. Davis. But say, if you think Dr. Young killed my mother, you're all wrong. Mom's all right, I know.
14: Good night, son. Come in.
19: Here's Dr. Young, Al.
14: Come in, Jim. Sit down, Dr. Young.
20: Well, Mr. Davis, have you found any trace of my wife?
14: No, we haven't, Doctor. Dr. Young, are you in love with your secretary?
20: That's a mighty foolish question to ask.
6: Why has she been wearing your wife's clothing?
20: She borrowed Mrs. Young's clothing in order to make an impression on her boyfriend. She borrowed Mrs. Young's diamond to make him jealous. I loaned my wife's clothing and ring to Miss Lyon, and I returned them to my home when she was through with them.
6: Like hell you did. No man lends his wife's clothing and jewelry unless he's positive he'll never see his wife again.
20: That's absurd.
6: Or unless he's positive she's dead.
20: Mr. Davis, you're trying to upset me.
6: I'm trying to find out the truth. Now, what is it, Eddie?
19: Well, here's something that looks awfully interesting, Chief.
6: Yes, it does.
20: What is it?
6: $100,000 in Liberty bonds.
19: That I found in Dr. Young's office a few minutes ago.
20: Those bonds, in case you're interested, belong to John Leonard, the father of my deceased first wife.
6: Dr. Young, I believe you're lying. I think those bonds belong to Grace Young.
20: Sorry you don't believe me. I had nothing whatever to do with my wife's money.
6: Yeah. That's why you killed her. You wanted that money.
20: No, that's a lie.
2: Here's something that Dr. might explain, Hal. While I was waiting for him to get ready to come here this afternoon with me, I noticed his secretary writing some letters. The notepaper, you will notice, is the same as the paper on which Mrs. Young's letters to the doctor were written.
20: You forgot that Mr. Sellers has already stated that Mrs. Young wrote those letters.
6: Yes? All right, send them in.
21: Mr. Davis?
6: Please. Yes? What can I do for you?
21: We saw a story in the paper that you were investigating the Young case. Oh, why, hello, Dr. Young. I didn't see you.
6: You know this man?
21: Oh, why, sure. That's what me and my partner come up to see you about. You see, about 4 or 5 months ago, me and my partner here and me, we dug a cistern out on his place in Beverly Glen. We dug a cistern about 10 feet deep. I guess it must have been about 8 or 9 feet in width. Bill. Wasn't it 8 feet? Don't you think it was...
6: Never mind. What's the rest of the story?
21: Oh, when we saw the story in the paper about Mrs. Young, we thought my partner and I, Bill here, we thought that it was just possible that, she'd stumbled into the pit and accidentally been killed.
6: Accidentally?
21: Yes, sir. You see, that cistern was left open at Dr. Young's request. He told us we was not to finish the job on account of... Well, he had some kind of a filtering system he was going to put in the bottom of the cistern, you see?
20: That hole has been covered up.
21: Oh?
20: Pat and I went up there one Sunday and put in the cement floor and covered the cistern with boards. I'm positive Mrs. Young didn't fall into the open pit.
21: Oh, well, I'm sorry. I just thought maybe so it wouldn't hurt to mention it, you know. She could have stumbled in, yes?
6: Or she could have been pushed in and buried alive.
20: No. She was dead. She was...
6: Yes, Doctor? You were going to say something else?
20: No. Nothing.
6: Mr. Ramsey, what are you doing tomorrow, you and your partner?
21: Wait. Nothing, I guess, Mr. Davis.
6: Well, tomorrow I want you to dig up the bottom of that cistern.
20: No. Don't dig it up. I killed her. I'll tell you about it. She was mean to me. She was always shooting off her mouth. I stopped that voice of hers. For years, that voice has been driving me crazy. I stopped it.

0: just a moment, Mr. Buren Fitz will give us additional facts regarding our program. The case of the missing automobile baffled everyone for a time until its owner went to the spot where he had last seen it, and there he found, pinned on the garage door, a note that read,
1: "Dear boss, I did my best, tried to do the right thing, but I guess I was getting old. I couldn't take it anymore. Now that it's all over, you might as well know the truth. That excuse for a motor oil you used to give me was what brought on my last illness. Honest, boss, I wouldn't give that so-called lubricant to a lawnmower. Still, you fed it to me. My health broke down. I'm gone, and I hope you're satisfied. I also hope you treat your next car better than you treated me. Signed, your broken-down Otto."
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2: Dr. Young was brought to trial, where he heard numerous witnesses blast to pieces the cunning framework of a perfect crime. He told how he had plied his wife with drink the night of the crime, had tricked her into writing the letters to him, how she had signed them, and how he had sent the letters to a friend to be mailed to him at regular intervals. He heard his alibi in connection with the bonds denounced as false. He heard his secretary testify that she had missed the stationery and envelopes from her box the day following his wife's disappearance. The girl's testimony seemed to break his heart. When court reconvened the last day of the trial, Dr. Young did not appear. During the night, he had fashioned a noose from a radio antenna in his jail cell and had hanged himself. His was an almost perfect crime, but it failed to pay.
0: Thank you, Mr. Fitz.
3: 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That's all. Rosenquist.
0: This is your narrator, Frederick Lindsley, bidding you good night for Rio Grande.
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6: Arthur Godfrey, who usually comes around with his talent scouts at this time on Monday, has just about finished his summer holiday. 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

0: Broadway's my beat, from Times Square to Columbus Circle, the gaudiest, the most violent, the lonesomest mile in the world.
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0: Broadway. It's the place you drift to because the other promises you made to yourself never happened. You leave your life behind and stand on a street corner beating down the scream in your throat. It's the best of the 1,001 nights you dreamed of. The one place in the world where something happens to you outside of the movies. It always happens. Something starts it. The tap on the shoulder. The laughter that floats down to your end of the bar. The smile. The special delivery. The phone call.
1: Your phone's ringing, Danny.
0: Now, thanks, Gino. Danny Clover speaking.
2: You gotta help. You gotta come here. You gotta come to my home.
0: Who is this?
2: Mrs. Corey. Please, my husband.
0: What is it, Miss Corey?
2: A suicide pact. He's trying to force me to kill myself.
0: Yeah,
2: I don't want to die. He's gonna make me die.
0: Hello.
3: Hello.
0: Who is this? What happened?
3: Mr. Corey, I've just killed my wife. Now it's the time for my dying.
0: Listen, don't be a fool. Hello. Tartaglia.
1: Now, wait a minute, Danny. What'd you say, operator? Oh? Uh-huh. Oh, yeah. Party hung up too soon. Couldn't trace it, Danny.
0: It began that way, with a desperate protest against private agonies. The protest that can't face the loneliness of death and must kill the loved one so that the path into darkness will not be walked alone. The man Corey murdered his wife and then himself. And the glittering, blood-spangled shriek for attention, final identity, set into motion only an old, a familiar routine. The official collecting of the dead. But first we had to find them. Detective Muggerman brought in the phone book. We sat over it, turned to the seas, found there were 25 Coreys. We divided them, went our way. The treasure hunt for the dead. The first Corey was very much alive. She told me so.
4: Nobody dead here, mister. Everybody much, much alive. Come on in and I'll prove it to you.
0: You live here alone?
4: Uh-huh.
0: I'll take a look.
4: Love it. Come on in. See? Alone. Just you and me. Touch me. I ain't dead.
5: Yeah, sure. My name's Corey. Why do you have to know?
0: Man named Corey killed his wife. Said he was going to kill himself.
5: Killed his wife, huh? Guts. That takes guts.
0: Where's your wife, Mr. Corey?
5: She's in the kitchen washing on my work pants so I can go out and look for work. Come on, I'll show it to you.
6: Look, mister, even if you're a policeman, it doesn't give you a right to ask me a thing like that. I love my wife. We never say a harsh word.
0: Where is she?
6: She's asleep.
0: This late?
6: She sleeps this late every morning. I was just preparing her breakfast.
0: Call her.
6: Look, mister, you don't know what you're asking.
0: Call her.
6: Fanny, wake up for a minute. It's a policeman. He wants to know, did we have a suicide pact? Fanny.
7: Suicide pact? Tell him no, but thank him for the suggestion.
5: You finish your list, Danny?
0: Yeah, Muggerman.
5: Find him?
0: No. You?
5: No. Maybe it was a joke, huh, Danny? A practical joke?
0: I don't think so. Did you finish your list?
5: No, I got two more to go.
0: I'll take them.
5: Reason I didn't finish, Danny, I had to come back to headquarters to... I just got tired.
0: Forget it. Give them to me.
5: Yeah. Here, Danny. Two more.
0: Maybe Muggerman was right. Maybe it had been a joke. Someone's grisly idea of a joke to play on the gullible police. There are people like that. There are people who make a pact to die. The first Corey on Muggerman's remaining list of two was an invalid, a bedridden woman tended by her middle-aged bachelor son. He asked me to stay and chat with them. It was such an interesting thing to have happen to them. At the last place, the manager of a plush apartment house just off the park told me, indeed, yes, indeed, he had a Mr. and Mrs. Corey.
8: Oh, yes, indeed. They've been with us, 5 years, I should say.
0: What apartment are they in?
8: 3A. You understand, of course, that solicitors and peddlers are not allowed on the premises.
0: No. I'm from the police. See? Police.
8: Police. What is your interest in Mr. and Mrs. Corey?
0: You're perfectly right. Which way is 3A?
8: Down this center hall. But we'll announce ourselves first, shall we? No answer. Well, they're either not at home or they've overslept. With Mr. and Mrs. Corey, I should say they're not at home.
0: Let's go find out and bring the key.
8: Oh, but that's...
0: Bring the key.
8: Oh, very well. Here it is. After me, please. Mr. Corey. Mr. Corey, I'm sorry, but there's someone from the police. Mr. Corey? Mrs. Corey?
0: Open it.
8: But I...
0: Open it.
8: See? There's no one at home. They've gone out.
0: Where's the bedroom?
8: Through here, but I don't believe you have the right to intrude like this. As you can see, everything is in apple pie order. What are you looking for? Why do you pry so?
0: They're dead, that's why.
8: What? Oh. Oh. Well, in that case, you might be interested in something.
0: In what?
8: A woman called me just a while ago. Said she'd been trying to reach Mr. and Mrs. Corey all morning. On their private phone. There was no answer, so she left the message with me.
0: What message?
8: Her name, her phone number. They interest you?
0: Get them for me. Now, get them. This time it was easier. The message was from one Zella Stanley, with a phone number to match. As easy as investing a nickel in the nearest phone booth and telling Zella Stanley you were the police. Asking her if she had been calling the Coreys and would she be home, and I wanted to talk with her. Miss Stanley was in turn noncommittal, puzzled, cooperative. Please come up, Mr. Clover. The address is 1520 West 46th, apartment 2A.
7: Mr. Clover?
0: Yes.
7: Please come in. Will you sit down? Let me get these things out of here. I was so tired when I came home last night, I undressed walking into the bedroom. Now, won't you sit down?
0: Thank you. About Mr. and Ms. Corey.
7: Now, don't put me on the defensive, Mr. Clover. I want to help you with whatever it is, so just let me tell you.
0: Good. Go ahead.
7: I've been calling Alice all morning.
0: That's Alice Corey.
7: That's right. There's been no answer at her apartment.
0: Is that something unusual?
7: Not in itself. I've called people before, and I suppose you have. Called them, and no one answers.
0: Was it important that you get in touch with Mrs. Corey?
7: Not in itself. I just wanted to talk to her.
0: I see. Just a kind of, good morning, Alice. How are you? Is that it?
7: Something like that. Just let me tell you. Will that be all right, Mr. Clover?
0: Yeah, it'll be just fine.
7: Well, I was at the Corey's last night for bridge. There was something in that house that had never been there before.
0: What?
7: Please.
0: Oh, sorry.
7: Something was wrong. No laughter between the two. Silence, mostly. And now and then, a bitter word. I've known them for years. The Coreys have been the cliché of matrimonial bliss. It embarrassed me. I left early.
0: May I?
7: Of course.
0: You said you were playing bridge. You, Mr. Corey, Mrs. Corey. Who else?
7: And Tom's partner.
0: Tom Corey's partner?
7: His business partner, Henry.
0: Henry who, Miss Stanley?
7: Henry Fairchild. Fairchild of Corey and Fairchild, you know.
0: No, I don't, Miss Stanley.
7: A factory. They make small things, electrical parts or something. I don't know.
0: Now, tell me a bit more about last night.
7: Well, just that Tom was depressed. Alice looked, well, frightened. I never seen Alice look frightened, but I think that's what it was. Henry did everything he could to brighten things up. It didn't work. You go ask him. Ask Henry. Henry Fairchild of Corey and Fairchild. Ask him.
9: My secretary tells me you're from the police. I can't tell you how delighted I am to see you. Delighted.
0: Thank you, Mr. Fairchild.
9: Come over here, Mr. Clover. Quick, come over. I want you to see something. I'll draw these drapes back so you can see something. Look down there. What do you think?
0: Yeah, it's quite a little factory you have there.
9: It's more than that, Mr. Clover. It's 10 years of our lives. 10 years of blood, sweat, tears. No other way to say it. 10 years of that. And he walks on it, squashes it like it was a cockroach we'd built.
0: Oh?
9: They're ruined, destroyed, milked dry, all that work sucked dry because he was greedy, hungry for more money. $50,000, like that. Like he was taking it out of a piggy bank. Arrest him, Mr. Clover. Go arrest him.
0: Who?
9: My partner, Tom Corey. Arrest him for grand larceny. Arrest him for dipping his fingers into our till. Arrest him for being an ungrateful, greedy...
0: Tom Corey did that?
9: Yeah, here are the books. Look for yourself. But you wouldn't know about a thing like that. Your experts will, though. They'll see how month after month he stole $5,000. Here, 3 here, 10 here, 2 here.
10: Uh-huh. When did you see Corey last?
9: Last night. We were playing bridge. He was moody. New to his wife, to Alice. I tried to cheer him up because I thought it was dyspepsia or something. This morning I find it was this. When you arrest him, Mr. Clover, tell him I'll make it a point to visit him in jail. It'll give me kicks to see him there every chance I get.
10: Corey killed his wife this morning, then himself.
9: What? He didn't have to do that. He could have come to me. I'd have helped him, honest.
10: We can't find them. They're not at the apartment.
9: How about their place on Fire Island?
10: Where?
9: They have a house on Fire Island. You think we should try there, Mr. Clover?
10: We did. Mr. Fairchild drove me out to the landing dock, hired the power launch that took us to Fire Island. Then the short walk across the bone-white sands and a small cottage. The front of it was draped with a yellowed fishing net and life preservers whitewashed for the season. Starfish had been nailed over the door. The top of the door was glass porthole. The door was open.
9: First time this has ever happened.
10: What?
9: Leaving that door open like this. Come on.
10: Now, where's the phone?
9: In the other room, Mr. Clover.
10: Uh-huh. Yeah.
9: What? Oh.
10: Dead. Shot through the heart.
9: Poor Alice. She had nothing to do with it. Poor...
10: What about her husband?
9: What?
10: Where is he if he shot himself?
9: Where is he?
10: That's what I said, Mr. Fairchild. Where is he? Wait a minute. Blood here on the floor. See it? Trailing toward the back door. Here. Now the blood stops.
9: There's no time. Where is he? You said he committed suicide.
10: I was wrong. He committed murder.
11: 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Next week, along about this time, Arthur Godfrey and his talent scouts will be on hand again to delight and entertain you. 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Don't miss next Monday evening with CBS, the network of the stars.
10: There's this about Broadway. It wants everything neat and in place. A word misspelled on a spectacular can stop traffic. A girl lamenting a run in her nylons, likewise, and for longer. The scream of the loudspeakers has to be adjusted just so. And the deep, anguished weeping in a darkened doorway, not too much. Even death and violence have to meet Broadway's standards. The death of Alice Corey by a bullet through the heart, that would measure up. This violence committed upon her by her husband, it would measure up, too. Very poignant. Very class A. We've stood in line for worse, huh, kid? A man makes a pact with his wife to commit double suicide, kills his wife, only wounds himself. That's hard to do when you're hungry for dying. And harder still to be wounded and disappear from an island.
9: I'd wanted to kill myself, I'd have succeeded. How could Tom only have wounded himself, Mr. Clover?
10: I mean, that's all he intended to do.
9: Meant to murder Alice?
10: A policeman has to consider the possibility, Mr. Fairchild.
9: Then how, what I asked you before, how could he have only wounded himself?
10: He shot Mrs. Corey in the heart. He must have thought that was the best way, in the heart. When he shot himself, he must have flinched, a reflex against his own death. He flinched. When he saw he wasn't dead, he liked it that way. It's been that way before.
9: But you said he committed...
10: murder? That's right. When someone kills someone else like that, we call it murder. Is there anywhere else on the island he might be, Mr. Fairchild?
9: No, we've covered all of it. Places I never knew existed. I don't mind telling you, I'm tired, Mr. Clover.
10: And he must have crossed over to the mainland. You know these people at the landing dock, Mr. Fairchild?
9: Most of them.
10: Call out and ask if anyone took Tom Corey across.
9: All right.
12: Did anyone here take Tom Corey across today? Did anyone take...
13: No, Graham did, Mr. Fairchild.
12: Where is he?
13: Just the other side of the landing. See his boat?
10: Let's go, Fairchild. You, Joe Graham?
14: Hi there, Mr. Fairchild.
15: Hello, Joe. This is Mr. Clover, Joe. He's a detective. He wants
10: I want to know if you took Tom Corey across today.
14: You want to know, too, Mr. Fairchild?
15: We do, Joe.
14: Yeah, I took Tom across.
10: When?
14: You say something, Mr. Fairchild?
15: When did you take him across, Joe?
14: Early today, around noon, Mr. Fairchild.
10: Did he say anything to you?
14: Tell your friend I'm a very sociable man, Mr. Fairchild. People talk to me. I talk to people. People I care about.
15: Mr. Clover asked that because Tom Corey is a murderer. He killed Mrs. Corey this morning.
14: Guess that's why Tom wasn't very talkative. Had things on his mind, just kept biting his lip, just sat huddled there. Didn't think it proper to ask him why. Glad I didn't.
10: Where'd you take him?
14: Where I always took him, Mr. Fairchild. Like I've taken you and him and Alice many times. So you could go back to your factory over there.
10: Ask him if he'll take us back.
15: Will you take us back, Joe?
14: You and the detective?
15: Yes.
14: It'll cost you more for him. Hop aboard. I'll take you.
1: Danny?
10: Come on in, Gino. What's on your mind?
1: It came through, Danny. I'm going to miss you.
10: Why are you going to miss me, Gino? What came through?
1: Well, Captain Julius okayed your vacation request, and so did the inspector, and so did the commissioner. Then back again through the inspector and Captain Julius. So, here it is. Where are you going, Danny?
10: I haven't made up my mind.
1: I've been mulling over the travel folders, me and Mrs. Tartaglia, and we feel the place for you is Mexico.
10: Mexico, huh?
1: Si, in Ensenada, in Mexico, in the Riviera Pacifico. Imagine you with a serape over your shoulder, huaraches on your feet, and a la cucaracha on your lips. Si, Mexico, man amigo.
10: Me amigo.
1: And we are friends, aren't we?
10: Gino.
16: Lieutenant Clover?
10: Yes. What is it?
16: I'm Dr. Haskell. They told me to come right in.
10: Of course. What is it, Doctor?
16: They said you'd want to see me, that you were working on something that might have something to do with what I want to see you about.
10: All right. What is it?
16: About 20 minutes ago, a man forced his way into my office. I say forced himself because he had a gun.
10: What did the man look like?
16: Oh, about 40, strongly built. I wrote it all down here because I knew you'd want to know. Here. I knew you'd ask me.
10: Uh-huh. About 20 minutes ago, he came to see you about a bullet wound, didn't he?
16: Yes. How did you know?
10: We're looking for this man. How badly is he hurt?
16: He'll die. Unless a miracle. Then I'm only a doctor. I gave him plasma, extracted the bullet, shot into the heart. He wouldn't let me give him anesthetic. He's hurt. Unless he's found immediately, he'll die.
10: You let him go?
16: I told you he had a gun.
10: Oh, I see. Where do you live, Doctor?
16: Here's my card.
10: Thank you. Is there anything else you want to tell me?
16: No, I believe that's all.
17: It just came in, Danny, over the teletype.
10: What did?
17: Item about a woman you talked to earlier, Zella Stanley.
10: Off the dime, Muggerman. What about her?
17: She was found in her apartment, shot to death. Pretty expensive dress she's wearing, Danny.
10: Uh-huh.
17: She must have been very pretty once. Zella. New girl in high school. Her name is Zella. Wait, she's lying. He must have shot her the minute she opened the door, huh?
10: Yeah. Take the other room, Muggerman. I'll go through this one.
17: Okay, Danny. Danny?
10: Yeah?
17: Radio? Radio phonograph combo. Also very expensive. The bed also, the furnishings. Wonder how she managed. Maybe she was rich, huh?
10: Maybe.
17: I think I find out how, Danny.
10: How what?
17: How she managed. These men's shirts in the bedroom closet. This robe.
10: Let's see them.
17: Embroidered initials in silk. Wish I could afford things like that. T.C., Tom Corey, Danny?
10: Uh-huh. T.C., Tom Corey. So it began to take shape. Tom Corey had killed his wife, turned the gun on himself, had missed his heart. Then he had decided to rid himself of the source of his trouble, Zella Stanley. Committed grand larceny, committed murder, two murders. Now he was a dying man someplace in the city. Find him. We tried all points bulletins, newspaper releases, call on the hospitals, then back to headquarters and wait. Then nodded a man who nudged his head through a door and listened to his story.
18: I run the Diamond Hotel on 37th Street. A little while ago, a man came into my place to register.
10: Why do you think that's of interest to me?
18: The man had no bags. I saw that right away when I handed him the pen to write. And on top of that, he said, "You write my name for me. It's Smith." That's what he said. "Write John Smith." I said, "Why?" He said, "Because I got my hands in my pockets. That's why." I said, "Oh, do you?"
10: Come to the point, will you?
18: The point is this. I looked over the desk at these hands in his pockets just to see what went. What went was the side of his coat was blood. And I got cagey.
10: Cagey?
18: Cagey. I said, "How long you want the room? Months? Day? Week?" And he looked funny and said all he wanted to do was rest a while. I said, "Because I saw trouble." He left. I came here. I did right, didn't I?

0: Danny Clover speaking.
1: There's a man in my house.
0: Who is this?
1: Mrs. Barry. I live on West 57th Street, 1209. I'm frightened. There's a man in...
0: What man?
1: He rang my bell and pointed a gun at me and walked into my house.
0: Is he still there?
1: Yes. He looked tired. He sat in the big chair in the parlor. He fell asleep. He's there now, sleeping.
0: I'll be right there.
2: Can't you understand? He's gone.
0: But just 10 minutes ago, you called.
2: 10 minutes ago, he was sitting in that chair sleeping. He woke up and left. He had a gun.
0: All right.
2: All right, he says. He had a gun pointed at my nose. What did you want me to do? Hit him over the head with a candlestick? Huh. Not me. He left. Look, left blood, too. All over my rug.
0: Back to headquarters again. Then a phone call from a pedestrian who'd just seen a man who fitted Tom Corey's description on West 62nd. The man was staggering, Mr. Clover. So Mr. Clover dispatched a squad car to the area. The man was nowhere in sight. Then Mr. Clover sat down and thought about it. Tom Corey left Fire Island by boat, found a doctor on 12th Street in the village. Put a thumbtack on the map. Tom Corey has tried to get a room at the Diamond Hotel on West 37th. Thumbtack. Tom Corey had murdered Zella Stanley, West 46th. Thumbtack. Tom Corey had been asleep in a parlor on West 57th. Thumbtack. Then a phone. Man, probably Tom Corey, was seen staggering on West 62nd. Thumbtack. Tom Corey was headed uptown. Tom Corey was crazed with pain. Then a recheck of my notebook. Tom Corey had a partner named Henry Fairchild. Henry Fairchild lived uptown. He lived on West 70th. Maybe I could get there before Tom Corey.
3: Who is it?
0: The police. Danny Clover.
4: Come in, quickly. Oh, I'm glad it's you.
0: You're afraid of something, Mr. Fairchild?
4: Huh? What?
0: The door bolted, locked. What are you afraid of?
4: I read it in the newspapers. Tom, he's still loose.
0: You still haven't answered my question. What are you afraid of?
4: Isn't it obvious? Tom has killed his wife, killed Zella, and now he's... That's why you're here, Mr. Clover. You know Tom is on his way.
0: Uh-huh. I figure he is. I'm just wondering why you figured it.
4: You just said it's obvious. Tom is out of his mind. He killed Zella, didn't he? You know why, too, don't you?
0: No. Tell me why.
4: You found his shirts there, didn't you? At Zella's.
0: How did you know that, Mr. Fairchild? It wasn't in the newspapers.
4: Oh, I know it wasn't. It's simply that Tom told me all about it, about Tom and Zella, how expensive she was. That's why he stole all that money.
0: I see.
4: Mr. Clover.
0: Put down that gun.
4: But,
0: give it to me. I said give it to me. Now stand right where you are. I'll take care of it. Come in, Tom.
5: Shoot him. Shoot him. He'll kill me.
0: I'll take that gun, Corey. Come on, Corey. I'll help you. Sit down over here. There.
4: Don't believe him, Mr. Clover. Don't believe anything Corey says.
0: Huh?
4: He's going to tell you I killed his wife, that I shot him, that I stole the money. Ridiculous things, crazy things, because he's crazy now.
0: Tom?
4: Of course, Tom. He's crazy. He's going to say that Zella and I arranged the whole thing to make it look like a suicide pact, that I killed Zella. Tom? Tom?
0: That's right. Tom's dead. He just confessed to a dead man.

choice. Me? I get in on a pass on Broadway. The gaudiest, the most violent, the lonesomest mile in the world. Broadway. My beat.

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It's a cruel and fantastic carousel, a palace of fun, a hall of mirrors. 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

Broadway's My Beat stars Larry Thor as Detective Danny Clover with Charles Calvert as Tartaglia. The program was produced and directed by Elliot Lewis, with musical score composed and conducted by Alexander Courage. Included in tonight's cast were Herb Butterfield, Janet Logan, Ann Stone, Junius Matthews, Byron Kane, and Jack Crucian. Ladies and gentlemen, tonight's program concludes the present series of Broadway's My Beat. We thank you for listening and hope to return in the near future when Danny Clover will bring you more adventures along the Great White Way. Meanwhile, listen to Arthur Godfrey, who returns at the same time next Monday with his talent scouts. There's always plenty of fun on hand when you hear Columbia's Monday night program, Too Many Cooks, the hilarious misadventures of a father, mother, and 10 children. Stay tuned now for Too Many Cooks, which follows immediately over most of these Columbia stations. Bob Stevenson speaking. This is CBS, where you live life with Luigi on Tuesday night, the Columbia Broadcasting System.

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7: It's 12:30, immediately after the close of our last episode. But the little girl, kneeling on the sidewalk in front of her house, doesn't notice the brilliant winter sunshine. Dolly Grant is crying bitterly. You see, Dory has been thrown into the middle of something she's too young to understand. A deadly game of greed and gossip and treachery. Despite her bewilderment and hurt during the time she and May Grant were held prisoner by Marcel Blanc, at least Dory had May with her to protect her. But now, May is legally imprisoned, charged with murder. And the unthinking cruelty of people is just about too much for a 5-year-old girl to face alone. No, she doesn't notice the sunshine, nor the taxi pulling to a stop in front of her house. She doesn't notice the young man who steps out of the cab, nor does she hear his steps approach her.

0: sure?
1: Mother.
0: Well, then, what? Oh, come on, cut it out, baby. Come on, come on, stop it. It can't be that. Oh, now listen, nothing's that serious. What happened? You break a doll or lose your jacks? Or...
1: No.
0: And what's the trouble?
1: I don't know. I don't know.
0: Falling your eyes out and you don't know why?
1: Lori.
0: I can't hear you. No, no, stay down there. I'll squat beside you. It's easier for me to come down to your level. There now.
1: Who are you?
0: Me? My name's Jake.
1: Oh.
0: Now, hold still.
1: What?
0: My handkerchief. I'll hold it. You blow.
1: Oh.
0: Come on, we use teamwork. I'll hold it. There now. Blow it. Got it. How do you think you can talk to me?
1: Thank you.
0: Sure.
1: My name is Dory.
0: I thought so.
1: Do you know my name?
0: Well, I knew a little girl named Dory lived at this address.
1: Oh. Did you come to see me?
0: Well, not exactly. I came to see Mr. Mason. They told me he was supposed to be here.
1: Mr. Mason was true. Couldn't you have lunch with me?
0: Hey, is that right?
1: Uh-huh. Mr. Curtis in the kitchen fixing lunch now. I've been hanging out in front waiting for them.
0: Mm-hmm. So what happened?
1: Gloria.
0: Who's Gloria?
1: She's Bobby Holden's sister.
0: Yeah?
1: She's a little girl. I mean, she's bigger than me, but she's a little girl.
0: She wouldn't have to be very big to be bigger than you.
1: Oh, well, you think I'm too little to play jacks, too.
0: Oh, well, no, I don't think I'd go as far as to say that,
1: it's
0: but...
1: It's what Gloria said.
0: And
1: she said...
0: Oh, here. Don't start that again.
1: She said I was a dirty little girl.
0: What?
1: She said I was a dirty little girl.
0: Was that anything to cry about?
1: She didn't mean dirty like you get dirty playing.
0: Oh?
1: She said... Well, her mama said I was a dirty little girl.
0: Oh.
1: Well, I said her mama said she couldn't play with me.
0: I see.
1: She said... Well, you said her mama said my mommy was bad.
0: I get it.
1: She can't play with me. I pushed her.
0: Hmm.
1: Gloria was scolding her. She said my mama was bad. I pushed her.
0: Yeah? Well, good for you.
1: I didn't hurt her.
0: Listen, this Gloria, she claims that you're too young to play jazz?
1: Yes.
0: I don't believe it.
1: Well, I can play a little bit.
0: Here. Here's all five of them. You show me.
1: Will you play with me?
0: If you'll teach me.
1: What?
0: I don't know how to play jacks at all.
1: You don't?
0: Nope. Big as I am, I don't know how to play jacks at all. So, if you can play a little bit, you can play a lot more than I can.
1: Well, take all of your, my sister,
0: mm-hmm.
1: and you throw them up, try to catch them on the back of your hand.
0: Mm-hmm.
1: Oh, I didn't catch but two.
0: You have to catch them on the back of your hand.
1: Mm-hmm. And then take the ripple and bounce it. And pick up one of the jacks before I found
0: it. Hey, you did it.
1: That's called onesie.
0: Yeah, and what comes after onesie?
1: Jerseys.
0: Mm-hmm.
1: And then you ride the elephant and drive the horses in the stalls. Drive the horses in the stalls. It sounds funny, but it's not.
0: Well, can you do drive the horses?
1: Wow.
0: Hello,
1: Mrs. Holden. This is Jake.
0: Jacobson, Mrs. Holden.
2: I'm sure. I'm going to speak to Mrs. Cody about you, Dorothy.
1: Oh?
2: I'll also say Mr. Grant knows what you did.
1: Oh, Mrs.
0: What's to tell, Mrs. Holmes?
2: Who are you, Mr. Jacobson? A friend of that family?
0: I'm a newspaper man.
2: Oh. Oh. Then, of course, you understand. I shouldn't be surprised at any of her actions, knowing her environment, living with a murderer.
0: You mean this kid?
2: I do. Do you know what this little savage just did?
0: Oh, something terrible, I'm sure.
2: She attacked my little Gloria.
0: This Gloria, she's a baby?
2: What? Certainly not. Gloria is 7 years old.
0: I see. So, this great, big, hulking 5-year-old beat up your kid?
2: Gloria was skating. Dorothy pushed her down.
0: I see.
2: You should see the bruise on Gloria's... on her back.
1: She said my mommy was bad.
2: She is bad.
0: Oh,
2: she's a low, vicious criminal. The papers are full of it.
0: Not all of them.
2: What? Don't tell me you're defending that low criminal.
0: You've got it.
2: Well... After all that's come out about her.
0: You mean Mrs. Grant?
2: She's a disgrace to a decent law-abiding neighborhood.
0: Can you prove it, Mrs. Holden?
2: What?
0: Let me tell you something. If you were on skates, I'd be tempted to push you down.
2: Sir!
0: Spreading gossip, malicious gossip and rumors, picking on this defenseless little kid.
2: Gossip? Rumors? The papers have the facts. And if you're a newspaper man, you know that they wouldn't dare say what they do if it wasn't so.
0: Now listen. The papers print news. They print what's been said. They don't guarantee it. It's up to you to pick out and decide for yourself what's right and what's wrong. If you weren't so busy rushing around to read carefully, you would have seen what it said. It is alleged, and it is reported. And prosecutor Frederick Apps was quoted to say...
2: I don't need you to tell me.
0: Maybe not, but...
2: All I want is for this little savage to be punished for bruising my little Gloria.
0: Now, listen. If your little Gloria comes and picks on this baby while I'm here, I'll personally see to it that she gets bruises on her bruises.
2: Well...
0: And not from the sidewalk.
2: Well, I'll tell my husband.
0: Yeah, do that. Have him come over, too. And remember, your little Gloria isn't good enough to set foot in this yard. Gary's father and mother don't want to contaminate it.
2: Oh!
0: And if you want to know why, start reading the Daily Blade for a change, lady.
1: Oh, look what you said.
0: What? Oh. I must have lost my temper.
1: Mrs. Holden turned all red.
0: Yeah.
1: She did. She looked so... Oh, there's Miss Tree and Mr. Mason.
3: Well, look who's here. Jerry.
1: Hello.
0: Hello, darling. Hello, Dory. Hello, Jeff. What's up, Dory? I get a big hug?
1: Oh, yes.
0: Thank you.
2: What are you doing here, Jake?
0: Oh, drumming up subscriptions for the Daily Blade.
1: What? Oh, let me tell you what you said to Mrs. Holden.
0: Now, wait, baby. I've got something to tell him first.
1: All right.
0: Well, I came out here to tell you the deal was off, Miss Mason. I was going to kill that story, not in DiCarlo.
4: Yes?
0: But Dolly and I got to talking, and Mrs. Holden and I got to talking. Well, the deal's back on. Good.
2: Oh, Jake, I'm so glad.
0: No, don't give me any credit. It was all to Dolly. She's a sweet kid.
4: Yes, I know.
0: This is a dirty business. It's a tough, rough game. A kid like her is too young to know there aren't any rules, much less to know the score. I guess I'm big enough to run a little interference for her.
4: Good for you, Jake.
1: Jake, we used to have lunch with us, too.
0: Would you like to have him?
1: Oh, yes. I'm teaching him how to play Jack.
2: Oh, that's nice.
1: Do you have any little girls, Jake?
0: I don't know, Dolly.
1: You don't know?
0: No, it's too soon. I mean, Look, kid, that's an entirely different game. And even if I don't know the score of that game,
2: I... Not to change the subject, Jake, but shall we go in and see about lunch?
0: I can use the phone to call my wife and tell her she was right.
5: 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His plan for Jake to get to know Kitty DiCarlo. His plan for attacking in order to save May Grant's life. We'll learn whether or not the first and all-important step is successful in our next episode. So, by all means, be sure to join us on Monday.
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9: Are you still there?
8: I believe that interpolation is hardly rhetorical, Mr. Spade. To what have you been up, if you'll pardon the expression? And has that girl regained her facilities?
9: I wouldn't know, but her faculties are as good as ever, if you'll pardon the expression.
8: Mr. Spade, sometimes I think you're a regular philanthropist.
9: Don't you mean philanderer?
8: How much money did you make out of that case?
9: Well, I broke even anyway.
8: That's what I mean. You're a philanthropist.
9: Well, you know best, Bernadine.
8: By the way, was that man really murdered with the bus door, or was that just publicity?
9: He really was, Bernadine.
8: Why?
9: There just happened to be one lying around.
8: Oh, I don't mean that. Why was he killed?
9: For the wheel of life.
8: Oh.
9: You're not going to ask what that is?
8: some curio, no doubt.
9: Listen, Bernadine, the wheel of life is, Oh, well. I suppose I don't have to tell you to stay where you are. Just sit quietly with your book in your hand, and I'll be right down to dictate my report on the Wheel of Life caper.
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0: I went down to St. James Infirmary to see my baby there.
1: Ready, Bernadine, little flower?
2: I'm way ahead of you.
1: Keep it clean.
2: No more than 3 erasures per page. Okie dokie?
1: Oak. I mean doke. I mean date.
2: Oh, I'd love to.
1: July 11, 1948. To Detective Lieutenant Dundee, homicide detail, San Francisco Police. Subject, the Wheel of Life Caper. Now, don't go away, Bernie. I don't know why these things always have to happen to me. Under private detectives in the San Francisco Classified Directory, they're listed somewhere in the neighborhood of 60 agencies, several with large display ads. But somehow she managed to find me.
3: It's all so strange, Mr. Spade. I hardly know where to begin.
1: Well, the beginning is always a pretty good place to start, Miss O'Farrell.
3: Yes, the beginning. It was like waking out of a nightmare you can't remember. Everything seemed out of proportion. Even the buildings along the street seemed to be leaning at a crazy angle. And then I realized I was traveling down a hill. I looked wildly around for something to help me get my bearings. There was a street sign, O'Farrell, stuck in my mind, so I gave it to your secretary when she asked for my name.
1: Uh-huh. And what's your real name?
3: I don't know. I don't know who I am, where I came from, or where I'm going. Mr. Spade, I'm so frightened.
1: Now, wait a minute. A lot of people suffer from temporary loss of memory. Most of them recover. But amnesia is a sickness, and I am not a doctor.
3: Oh. And you won't even try to help me?
1: Well, I can give you the name of a good head doctor right here in the building. There's also missing persons.
3: Oh, but I'm not a missing person. I'm right here.
1: Yeah, I mean, where you aren't, somebody might be missing you. Nespa?
3: But the police. Oh, I'd rather not. I might be wanted for some crime. How do I know?
1: You sure you want to find out?
3: Oh, yes, I do. I do. It's terrible not knowing. But I want to find out for myself. Can't you understand that?
1: What do you think I can do for you?
3: You might save my life.
1: From what?
3: Well, I'll try to tell you exactly how it happened. First, I looked at my watch. It was 10:03. The cable car stopped at the corner and a man got on. I couldn't remember ever having seen him before, but then I couldn't remember anything. He sat down beside me and he caught hold of my arm. I tried to pull away. Well, you can see the marks where he...
1: Yeah.
3: Well, who was he? He acted as if I were...
1: I think I know what you mean. Did you find out who he was?
3: No, I was too frightened to speak.
1: What did he say?
3: He sort of growled it out of the side of his mouth, but it sounded as if he said... Lathrop wants to see you.
1: Mm-hmm. You remember anybody named Lathrop?
3: I can't remember anything before 10:03 this morning.
1: Well, let's go on with since then. The guy grabbed you, said somebody named Lathrop wanted to see you, and then what?
3: I went into a panic. I managed to jerk away from him, and I jumped off the moving car, and then I looked in the classified section, and I found you.
1: Why me?
3: I don't know. The name, I guess. A spade to dig up my past.
1: Please, Miss O'Farrell.
3: Do you think I'm very silly?
1: No, I think you're very beautiful. I wish you could remember whether you're married or not.
3: Oh, no. Well, at least I have no wedding ring.
1: What have you got? I mean, besides what's visible.
3: Well, I couldn't find much of anything. I went over my clothing. There don't seem to be any marks of any kind.
1: Mm-hmm. Well, you got any money?
3: A little over $300.
1: Let's have it. The purse, too.
3: All right.
1: Uh-huh. Lipstick, aspirin, bobby pins, Kleenex. Nothing here that couldn't have been bought in any drugstore. Powder. Hey, what kind of powder is it?
3: Then there was this in my coat pocket.
1: A match folder. Sailor's Rest Bar, Hotel Calcutta, 1100 Embarcadero. Little number written inside. 120. What's that, a room number?
3: I don't know. My purse, you have to destroy it.
1: Here's $10 of your own money. Buy a new one. Wow.
3: Did you find something?
1: Coin, Chinese bit. Good luck piece, probably sewn in by whoever made it, maybe in China. That ring any bells?
3: No. No, I'm afraid not.
1: Shoe.
3: What?
1: Your right shoe. Let's see it. Take it off.
3: You aren't going to tear it up the way you did the purse, are you?
1: Dust. Plaster dust.
3: Is that a clue?
1: I don't know, is it?
3: I'm not a detective.
1: Well, you are in this case, baby. If it doesn't mean anything to you, it doesn't mean anything.
3: Well, it doesn't. That's everything. What am I going to do?
1: Well, let me see. First, we better give you a name. O'Farrell's all right. You look like, Lana would do, but, well, that's in use. How about Poppy for forgetfulness?
4: Poppy O'Farrell. That's a funny name.
1: Yeah, you think so?
4: I think I like it.
1: You do?
4: I think I like you, too.
1: I liked her, too. There may have been blanks in her brain, but the rest of her figured. In the elevator, I started adding it up, and by the time we reached the street floor, it came to quite a tidy sum.
3: Where are we going, Sam?
1: Far, I hope. But first, we're going to find you a place to stay.
4: Oh, yes, we must be practical.
1: No use overdoing it, huh?
3: Oh, no, Sam, I didn't mean... Wait.
1: What's the matter? You remember something?
3: That man, the one who followed me this morning, he's standing right out there waiting.
1: The one in the straw hat leaning against the newsstand?
3: Yes. Where are you going, Sam?
1: You stay here. I just remembered something I hoped I could forget. Hello, Shuggy. What brings you back to town?
5: Do I know you?
1: That doesn't matter. I know you. The name you were using when you blew this down was Shuggy Bellows. You wouldn't take the risk of showing your face here again unless the caper was worth it.
5: You've got a big nose. Keep it clean.
1: You've been tailing that girl all day. Why?
5: Dame? What dame?
1: Who's Lathrop?
5: I don't remember.
1: Okay, I'll give you a chance to think it over. Hey, officer!
5: You dirty shamus yelling
1: cop. No, no, you don't.
6: Here, what's going on here? Break it up.
7: Oh, Mr. Spade. Is this fella giving you trouble now?
1: Yeah, what kind of a beat are you piling here, Clancy? Letting a cheap grifter like this walk around with an armpit full of gun? Or are they handing out permits to characters like these this day?
7: How about that, son? Have you a permit now?
5: And a goop, copper.
7: Oh, so, one of them clever lads he is. Well, come along, me bucko, before I lose me temper and give you your lump, Sal.
5: Okay, I'm coming.
7: That's better now. Much obliged, Mr. Spade. I'll pay you for this, Thomas.
1: And a goop to you, too. I was sure he would, but I was also sure that I wouldn't have to worry about him for the rest of the night. I checked Poppy O'Farrell in at the Belvedere, locked her in the room, and told Tiny Stover, the house dick, to keep an eye on her. When I left him, he was, and he seemed to be enjoying his work. Then I headed for the Embarcadero. I found the Hotel Calcutta, but I couldn't find the lobby. There wasn't any. It had been squeezed out by the Sailor's Rest Bar. So I tried the bosun-type bartender.
8: Howdy, mate. You got business aboard?
1: Yeah, where do I find the purser?
8: Hey, went ashore. All the officers went ashore except the janitor. He's passed out in his bunk.
1: Oh? How about the passengers?
8: You're in the thick of them right now. They spend most of their time and their money right here.
1: Which one belongs to 120?
8: You a dick?
1: Yeah, but I got $10.
8: Well, what I can tell you ain't worth it, but thanks anyway. He stayed in this cabin. I only saw him at once. That's when he went ashore. I says to the deck steward, that's room clerk to you, who's a general. He says, name of Korolenko. I noticed him because he was a real creep, see? 6'4", a solid brass. His head stuck up in the air, and he didn't move nothing from his stern to his shoulders. A real Frankenstein. Do I keep it then?
1: Yeah. Do I get a look at his room?
8: Yeah, sure. Go ahead. Who's stopping you?
1: So I went. Nobody stopped me until I opened the door to 120. Then I stopped myself. It was an inside room with one small window and an air shaft. But it looked as if a flurry of snow had blown in. The floor and the rest of the flat surfaces were sprinkled with a fine, dirty white powder. It wasn't snow, it was dust. Plaster dust. Like the stuff I'd found in Poppy's handbag and on her shoes. I shook the place down, not expecting to find anything. I didn't until I opened the wardrobe. It was the body of a well-dressed ship surgeon, but his uniform was rumpled, torn, and bloodstained. From the look of him, his throat had been cut. I wondered if Poppy would be able to jog a memory that far back. When I found the murder weapon, I hoped she couldn't. I really did. It was not a knife. It was not even a razor. It was an electric buzzsaw. That tore it.
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1: Times being what they are, I could use a little publicity. And so could you, Lieutenant Dundee, what with the elections coming up and you with no promotion all these years. This one time, I got it instead of you and wished I hadn't. The morning papers called it the Buzzsaw Murder and went on shamelessly from there. Horror killing related by private eye. Stan Slade, ex-Pinkerton man, mum on mystery woman. Elderly sleuth dodges photographers, denies hotel visit, was in bed with apple and good book, says peeper. There wasn't a word of truth in it, mainly because nobody could get at the facts. I wasted most of the day down at headquarters trying to find out what name Shuggy Bellows had been booked under. Then I dropped in at the Belvedere. Poppy had checked out. I decided to go back to my office and drink poison. I hardly got the desk drawer open when a sobering influence walked in. It was a Mr. 6'4" of solid brass, the Frankenstein who had been described to me by the bartender as the occupant of room 120.
2: Excuse me. I am Korolenko. Please, I shall sit down. I am so heavy.
1: Make yourself at home.
2: Oh. Mr. Slade.
1: Slade.
2: Excuse me. I am so heavy. I am Korolenko.
1: So you told me. I am really Spade myself.
2: So, why are she hiding from me?
1: Who?
2: That girl, Miss Paget. Her, I am paying 1 month in advance, $300 American. Me, she have dessert. I am not rich, only moderately wealthy. But you understand, it's not question for money alone. That ship's doctor, he was most kind to me. He cared to me even after I arrived. Now he are dead for his pains, his dirty tricks.
1: Yeah, I know how you feel. Now, if you'll take it a little easy, I think we'll get farther. You say this girl's name is
2: Paget,
1: and she traveled with you.
2: From Macau, da. Where she is the Florence Nightingale for Portuguese hospitals, forcing me to employ her, all others being Chinese nuns.
1: That figures. You were sick?
2: No, only I am so heavy, they are breaking my back in traffic accident, rickshaw collusion.
1: You're wearing a plastic cast?
2: Yes, like a turtle, I am closed with my neck sticking out. Look, see? Now it is better as before. The ship's doctor trimmed the rough edges with buzz saw. Buzz, buzz, buzz, I can walk. But it's like suit from armor, for which I alive. Look.
1: I looked again where he opened his shirt front, exposing the gray-white shell of plaster that surrounded his trunk from collarbone to hips. In a 6-inch circle over the left side of his chest, I counted 4 bullet gouges. I dug one of the slugs out and examined it. It was .32 caliber. The plastic cast, which was molded to the shape of his body, was no more than an inch thick. I didn't see how it had stopped the slugs, but it had. About then, the parts of Korolenko that were not held rigid in the cast began to tremble violently.
2: Why are they doing this? Why? To a virtually helpless man? Why, Mr. Spade? Why? Why? Why?
1: Where did you have that cast put on?
2: Don't I said Macau?
1: The Portuguese hospital there?
2: The same. They are hanging me up with the neck and plastering me. Comes great pain, they put me to sleep from anesthetic. I are waking up in ambulance arriving at shipboard. Why you wish I should tell you my operation? More important things we should be discussing.
1: I think so, too. I think Miss Paget and her friends had something they wanted to smuggle out of Macau and into San Francisco, and you're it.
2: Oh, excuse me. I am not comprehensible.
1: Look, I mean while you were out with the anesthetic, they planted the goods, whatever they are, in or under your cast.
2: Oh, that is why I am so heavy. The wheel.
1: The what?
2: The wheel. Look, I'll show you.
1: He hauled a manila envelope out of his overcoat pocket and waved it in my face. I took it over to my desk and fished out the contents. It was a set of X-ray films. Three of his spine showing the fractures, four of the skull, three I couldn't figure out, and one of his rib cage. Only something new had been added. In silhouette, it looked like the wheel off of a child's wagon.
2: What is it, this wheel? What to do? 6 months I must remain in this straitjacket. If I remove it, I die. If I keep it on, they kill me together, smuggled.
1: Well, you look to me like the luckiest man alive. That wheel, or whatever it is, saved your life by stopping four slugs.
2: But still, I shall die. How shall I die? When shall I die? Your best advices, please.
1: Korolenko, I think you better die right now.
2: Excuse me?
1: It's the only safe place for you. The morgue. I called my friend Maxie the morgue man, gave him pitch number 137596. He agreed to play along. An hour later, I stood on the curb, head bowed, hat in hand, as the morgue wagon drove away into the gathering mist.
3: Straight facing the way,
1: What do you want, Shuggy?
3: I want to blast this gun straight through you, and I will if you give me any excuse at all.
1: You sound like you mean that, Shuggy.
3: You're getting smart, Shamus. I get going.
1: Where to?
3: Mr. Lathrop wants to see you.

0: coming.
1: Ah, Shuggy, dear boy. You've not failed me this time. This will be the fabled Mr. Spade, eh? Come in, come in, come in. Ah, sit down, Mr. Spade. We'll talk.
2: Tell your guns will get that pistol out of my ribs.
1: Oh, yes, indeed, Sugar. You mustn't overdo it.
2: And get him out of here. I'm tired and nervous, and my price goes up $1,000 every minute he's in this room. When I get to 10,000, I kill him. Then the price jumps to 100 to take care of me on a murder rap.
3: I should ought to plug you downstairs.
1: Come, come, Sugar. Don't be ungracious. You wait in the other room now.
3: Okay, it's your party. I'll get mine later.
1: Oh, dear. His bite's much worse than his bark, Mr. Spade.
2: Don't start boring me so early in the evening. I came here to talk about the wheel.
1: Oh, so you know about the wheel.
2: I do better than that. I've got it.
1: That may well be, but do you know what to do with it?
2: I got two possibilities. I can turn it over to the cops and you with it, or I can sit on it until it hatches.
1: A quaint conceit, sir. Round and round the little wheel goes, and where it shall stop, nobody knows.
2: That's where you're wrong. It stops right here. So you better start placing your bets.
1: Well, just what do you mean by that, sir?
2: There's part of it.
1: What is it?
2: It's one of the slugs you gunsled through at Korolenko. I got three more just like it that I dug out of him before he was carried to the morgue.
1: Well, an advantage, I'll admit. But hardly worth your while to take advantage of.
2: Don't be too sure of that.
1: Just how much do you know about the wheel?
2: So far, it's been worth two human lives to you at the risk of your own. That tells me all I need to know.
1: Oh, no, not quite. Men have been killed in holdups for a few paltry sovereigns, but the wheel is a horse of another color.
2: Well, let's not change wheel horses in midstream, Mr. Lathrop.
1: Yes. You must understand that the wheel has no absolute finitive value. Monetarily speaking, the British Museum might pay close on to £5,000, hot as it is, for the privilege of returning it. Occidentals aren't the puka sahibs that they once were in the Orient. The theft of the wheel, if countenanced by the Western powers, would have most grave consequences. Most grave. Are you attending, sir?
2: Wake me up when you get to the point.
1: Ah, well, the point, sir, is this. That little wheel of gold, is the wheel of life, which the Buddha himself is said to have received into his hands from paradise. Now, given such a relic, a few old Buddhist monks can set up a shrine which, even in the most miserable surroundings, can attract enough pilgrims to outgross Radio City, Madison Square Garden, and Miami Beach in season.
2: To say nothing of Hialeah.
1: Yes, quite. In short, we propose to act as booking agents for the wheel on a royalty basis with the percentage of the house.
2: Mm-hmm. Why did you bring it to San Francisco?
1: But, good gad, sir. Were we to bargain in the Orient, we should be hacked to pieces in our beds.
2: I'll settle for a lump sum and let you do the bargaining.
1: Your price, sir?
2: We can talk money later. First, I got to give the cops somebody for the doctor's murder and for Korolenko.
1: Uh-huh. Well, that ought not to be too difficult. When may I expect delivery?
2: I'll check on it. I went out to St. James Infirmary.
4: City morgue.
2: Maxie, Sam Spade.
4: Sammy.
2: Deal's okay. Send it up. The address is...
4: Sam, wait.
2: Yeah?
4: Sam, he ain't here no more.
2: What happened?
4: Somebody claimed him. A girl. Said she's his daughter.
2: What did he do?
4: Well, I'm playing dead like you told him to.
2: Actually, where did she send him?
4: Avalon Mortuary, corner Lynch and Haight.
2: Okay, by the way...
4: Yeah, Sammy?
2: Maxie, put some clean sheets in that morgue wagon, size 16. I may be your next passenger. At the Avalon Mortuary, the night watchman let me in. He said Mr. Korolenko's daughter had brought an overnight bag and was keeping a vigil by his bier in slumber room number 7. I approached on tiptoe. Just as I reached the door, I heard the most terrible sound I've ever heard. It was a buzzsaw biting into plaster. How deep, I didn't like to think. I did the first thing that popped into my head. I grabbed up a lamp from a console, smashed the bulb, and plunged it into a vase of flowers. As luck would have it, slumber room number 7 was on the same fuse box. As luck would not have it, I was facing a desperate woman in the dark. I hugged the carpet while she emptied her gun. I hoped she didn't have a spare. I forgot about the buzzsaw. The room lighted up momentarily from the lights inside my head, and I staggered back against the wall. I waited for her to get her bearings again. There was no hope of me getting mine. Then I heard a big, hollow thud. The whole room shook, and the lights went on. Top Poppy O'Farrell and or Paget lay on the floor under the stony weight of Korolenko plus 60 pounds of plaster.
0: Get up! Help! You're crushing me!
5: I can't. I'm so heavy.
2: You comfortable there, Korolenko?
5: Comfortable in such situation? Do you ask the turtle, are he comfortable? Is Faker on bed of nails? Is equally here as elsewhere.
2: Yeah, okay. Just hold her there until I get a statement. And he did. Item, statement by the aforesaid.
0: It was like waking out of a nightmare you can't remember. Everything seemed out of proportion.
2: That was her story, and I had to admire the way she stuck to it. But if you keep trying, I'm sure she'll get back enough of her memory to confess that she planted the wheel of life in Korolenko's turtle shell when she decided to double-cross Shuggy and Lathrop. They never tumbled to her hiding place. They were gunning for Korolenko because they thought Poppy was working with him. Which was true in a way, but not the way that they thought. That's why they tortured the doctor in an effort to learn Kay's whereabouts. I understand your boys have picked up the rest of the trio, and they can tell you everything except why I conceived the brilliant idea of having Korolenko play dead. Between you and me, amnesia's a handy little gadget to have around, Dundee. I'm trying to draw a few strategic blanks myself. Period. End of report.
6: Pardon me, Mr. Spade.
2: Yes.
6: There are just a few little coincidentals that I do not find entirely reprehensible.
2: Such as?
6: Well, I don't want to appear lucid or anything of that type.
2: Believe me, you doesn't. I mean, don't it?
6: Oh, you say the sweetest thing. But it's about the wheel.
2: Oh, yes, the wheel. Well, I'll tell you what you do. You type that up. I've got a call in about that now.
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6: Did you ascertain the lowdown on the Wheel of Life?
2: I certainly didn't. No, we won't know about that for 6 months. Because definitively, I mean definitely, that plastic cast has to stay on him. Doctor's orders, you know.
6: Oh, but I won't be here 6 months from now.
2: You can say that again.
6: But I won't be here 6 months from now.
2: Stop repeating yourself.
6: But you just said you can say that again.
2: Yeah, mm-hmm.
6: Just as distinctly as if I was sitting here.
2: Uh-huh, that's what I like about you, Bernadine. A woman of distinction, that's what you are.
6: Well, if you want to take me dancing, why don't you just say so?
2: Bernadine.
6: It's leap year, and I always say discrimination is the better part of value.
2: You are absolutely corrupt.
6: Well, I'm glad I'm right about something. Good night, Mr. Spade.
2: Good night. Now, save it. It kills me, sweetheart.

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0: presenting Orson Welles as the Third Man. The Lives of Harry Lime. The fabulous stories of the immortal character originally created in the motion picture The Third Man, with zither music by Anton Karas.
1: I won't burden you with the sordid details about how I met two very lovely Brazilian women named Inez and Aurora. They were very rich. They were in Paris on a buying spree, and the three of us became inseparable friends in very short order. I told them I was a dealer in masterpieces of famous painters. They were most eager to see my collection. So I began to browse around old antique shops, looking for something to sell them.

0: And now, Orson Welles as Harry Lime, the third man, in today's story, Art is Long and Lime is Fleeting.
1: Bonjour, monsieur.
2: Bonjour.
1: Please, can I help you?
2: I'll just look around, thanks.
1: Of course, if you tell me what you are
2: looking for. I'm looking for a painting, an impressionist school, perhaps.
1: I have a few oils. This way, please. Here they are. They are very cheap.
2: Yeah, not very good either.
1: I have one that is a little more expensive. If you would step this way.
2: What?
1: Now, this one is very good.
2: There's a picture of a bather. And in a dark light and from a considerable distance, it might look a little like a Renoir. I looked the picture over carefully to see if it had a signature on it, but luckily enough, there wasn't any inscription.
1: A charming painting.
2: Who painted it?
1: It is hard to say.
2: Looks just a little bit like a Renoir.
1: Well,
2: yes. How much is it?
1: 10,000 francs.
2: I'm sorry, old man. That's obrate.
1: It is a very fine painting, and as you say, it looks a little bit like a
2: Renoir. I'll give you another 1,000 francs, and you put the picture in the heavy old gold frame there hanging on the wall.
1: Oh, no, monsieur. That frame cost much more than the picture.
2: Okay, 12,000 francs. No more bargaining. Is the deal?
1: All right.
2: I'll wait for it now.
1: I know you will appreciate it.
2: I expect someone else to appreciate it. Far more than I. I took a suite at the elegant George Sank Hotel and hung the picture on the wall with a tiny spotlight over it. Underneath, I had a small brass plaque which read simply, Renoir. Then I invited Inez and Aurora to have cocktails with me in my suite.
3: That was a very funny story, Miss Harry.
2: My dear Inez, it's true, every word of it.
3: I do not believe it. You make it up to keep us in smiles.
2: I do anything to keep you both in smiles, as you put it.
3: You are very charming to us, Harry. I am most enthusiastic to see the painting.
2: We'll get to Mr. Renoir by and by. How about another drink?
3: Not for me, one is enough. Me for two. I mean, two for me. I am mixed up.
2: I understand you perfectly. Here is me for two.
3: Shall we not see the picture now?
2: All right. Sit this way, lovely Inez. Beautiful Aurora.
3: Thank you for your compliment.
2: Oh, I don't compliment you. I merely tell the truth.
3: It is over dark in here.
2: I'll put the light on in a minute. I'd like you to stand here as the best distance.
3: Oh, it is so exciting to me to see a real Renoir.
2: It's exciting to me every time I look at it. I'll switch on the overhead light. Magnificent, isn't it, Inez?
3: Oh, it is beautiful.
2: I've looked at this picture 1,000 times. Just can't part with it. Look at the form of the bather, so chaste, so full of feeling. See how the master subjugates detail, form.
3: How much do you want for this painting, Harry?
2: I don't think I want to sell it.
3: Oh, you said you would. You are your mind changing?
2: Well, it's true. I need the money, but well, you understand. It's the one beautiful thing in my life.
3: But you are a dealer. You must not go backwards on your word.
2: Let me think about it. There's no hurry, after all.
3: But we must have
2: Let's have lunch tomorrow. We'll decide then.
3: If you do decide, how much do you want for it?
2: I'd never sell it under 4 million francs.
3: 4 million?
2: Too much money for you and too hard for me to part with it, so we'll just remain friends, shall we?
3: I do not care how much money. I must buy it.
2: We'll meet tomorrow at the usual place for lunch and talk it over. In the meantime, you think about it, and I'll think about it.
3: All right, Harry. 1:30 tomorrow.
2: Good. I'll be there. They left a few minutes later. It's working out fine. They're on the hook. All I had to do was to carefully reel them in. Then came a knock on the door. Yes?
4: Hello, Harry.
2: Paul Bazin.
4: So, you still remember me? I thought you would have forgotten me by now.
2: I never forget old friends. We used to be partners, old man.
4: A partner, eh?
2: That's right.
4: Well, they hustled me into jail. You hustled up to the Riviera with all the money.
2: It was an accident of fate. I was awful sorry you were caught, old man. There's nothing I could do.
4: You're going to have an accident too, Harry.
2: I don't do anything foolish. What good will it do you to shoot me?
4: You have no idea how much good it will do me.
2: No.
4: Like water to a thirsty man. I've been waiting for 2 years in a Luxembourg prison for this.
2: Listen, old man, they guillotine people here in France for committing murder.
4: If they catch them.
2: Look, if you put the gun down, I'll tell you about a little deal that's coming off tomorrow. I'll cut you in on it.
4: I'm not interested.
2: Your share will be 2 million francs in cold cash. That's
4: right. 2 million?
2: 2 million. Put the gun down. I'll tell you about it.
4: You'll talk better this way. Talk fast. Maybe I'll be interested.
2: See those two women coming out of my suite?
4: I saw them.
2: They think this is a Renoir hanging on the wall. You're going to give me 4 million francs for it.
4: And you are going to give me half out of sheer generosity?
2: No, not out of generosity. You can help me. Besides, you have some money coming to you.
4: I'm going to get it, too.
2: A very rich Brazilian lady. And tomorrow at lunch, we're going to clinch the deal. I want you to be a friend of mine, you know, an art dealer.
4: I don't know anything about
2: dancing. Doesn't matter. Neither do they. Is it a deal?
4: How do I know you're telling me the truth?
2: Well, I'm afraid you just have to take my word, old man. I don't know how to prove it to you. Till tomorrow at noon.
4: I'll phone the women.
2: They're not at the hotel yet.
4: I'll wait. I'll be asking for 3 million out of the 4.
2: Yeah, good idea. How about a drink, Paul?
4: No.
2: Well, I hate to drink alone. However, I shall have myself a small one. We waited an hour until Inez and Aurora returned to the hotel. Paul was satisfied that I told him the truth, and he finally left me. Until lunch tomorrow. I began to think of a plan to get rid of this fellow. Can't stand people who hold grudges for years. It's a sign of immaturity. We met at lunch as scheduled.
3: Mr. Basin, what is your opinion of impressionist painting? How does it compare with the modern?
4: Well, I think it's very different.
2: Mr. Bazin does not particularly like modern art. He hates to talk about it, as a matter of fact. He's against any form of art that isn't immediately comprehensible to everyone.
4: Yes, I feel very strong about it.
3: And me also. Abstracts are to me crazy painting.
4: Yes, I think so.
2: How about another cup of coffee?
3: No, thank you. Let us talk about it. About the Renoir.
2: Ah, yes. By the way, when are you two lovely women leaving Paris?
3: Yet we do not know. Maybe 2 weeks, maybe a month.
2: Oh, it's hard to leave this city. Chance everybody.
3: We have decided to pay you 4 million francs.
2: Oh, did you? Well, we'll think about it some more, shall we?
3: But that is the price at which you gave us.
2: Yes.
3: Oh, I am getting all mixed up again. You haven't changed your mind, Harry.
2: Well, not exactly. Let's give it another few days. You're going to be in Paris a few weeks. There's no hurry.
3: You don't want to sell it?
2: Well, I do. That is, I must. But you see, after I left, I had an offer from the Fontaine Galleries. About 5 million. I'm very embarrassed by that. I don't like this kind of business.
3: Oh, but you said yes to 4 million yesterday.
2: I didn't make a promise. I said I might sell it for 4. You must understand, I'm a businessman. I must sell it to the highest bidder, after all. Why don't you forget the Renoir? I'll be glad to show you other paintings. Very fine. Famous artists for much less money.
3: We will give you the request you ask.
2: Well, it's worth much more, I assure you. How do you feel about it, Inez?
3: We will buy it for 5.
2: If you can afford it, I think you're making a wise investment.
3: I'll write a check for you right now. Give me the checkbook, Aurora.
2: If you don't mind, I'd rather have it in cash.
3: Well,
2: I have some very urgent bills to pay. It'll take a week or so to clear through the bank. I can wait until this evening. You can get the check cashed at your bank. We can meet for dinner. We'll have a real big celebration.
3: Party.
2: Yes.
3: You will be guest to us.
2: No. You're my guest, please.
3: You come too, Monsieur Bazin?
4: With pleasure, mademoiselle.
2: Where shall we meet? Shall we go to my favorite restaurant, Tour d'Argent?
3: I know where it is.
2: Oh, it's one of the best in Paris. Now, I must go. Garçon, addition. I was quite pleased with the way things were going. My only regret would be that I would have to leave Paris. Have to leave Aurora. Beginning to get rather too fond of Aurora. She was my type, beautiful, not too encumbered with brains, but she had lots of spirit and exuberance. And as they say in France, as a fair son is a fair. I had one real problem, to get rid of Bazin. But he stuck close to me, like a tree to the earth.
4: I'm going back to the hotel with you.
2: Oh, okay, if you want, old man.
4: I won't.
2: Might be better if you went home and packed. We're going to have to leave Paris in a hurry.
4: I am staying with you until after dinner.
2: You're a very suspicious fellow, Paul.
4: I trust you as far as I can move the Eiffel Tower.
2: You don't have to trust me. We're all meeting for dinner at Tour d'Argent. The restaurant can't run away, can it?
4: But if you double-cross me...
2: It's impossible, Paul. All we have to do is show up at the restaurant. Pack all your stuff and pick me up at the hotel. We'll go down together,
4: All right.
2: Okay.
4: But if you try to do any tricks, Harry, I'll swear I'll hunt you down and I'll kill you.
2: Now, Paul, I mean it. I know you're a very sincere fellow. Meet me at 5 o'clock in my suite.

0: Now, Orson Welles, as the third man, continues with today's story, Art is Long and Lime is Fleeting.
1: I had to work fast now that I was rid of his. I hurried to my hotel.

0: I had to work fast now that I was rid of Bazin. I hurried to my hotel and began to pack my clothes, and I telephoned my two Brazilian customers.
1: Hello?
0: This is Harry.
1: Oh, Harry. You have your mind not changed.
0: No, no, I just learned that the Tour d'Argent's closed tonight.
1: Well, then we shall someplace else go, no?
0: Of course. There's a superb Italian restaurant called the Casa Bellini. Write the address down, will you?
1: I have a pen.
0: Good. It's 43 Rue Victoire. I made a reservation for it, 7:30. Tell Inez, I'm sorry about the change.
1: Oh, it is very nothing.
0: I suppose she's gone to the bank, hasn't she?
1: Yes.
0: Ah, good.
1: She will be back soon.
0: What makes you so happy?
1: Inez says I have for you much liking.
0: Is it true?
1: Yes, Harry.
0: True for me too, Aurora. I think you're the most charming woman in all of Paris.
1: You are to me too. Oh, I get mixed up again.
0: I know you and I are going to be the very best of friends. See you tonight, honey.
1: Tonight,
0: Shirley. I packed quietly, wrapped up the painting, and got ready to leave. Soon I left my suite better. I had a hunch that Bazin would change his mind and come early. Yes? Hello, Paul.
2: You are about to leave?
0: Well, I was just going down to pay my bill, as a matter of fact.
2: You lied.
0: You know, you're getting me awfully unpleasant, Paul, old man.
2: You are getting up to something.
0: I am getting up to 5 million francs for this little package here.
2: I think you were trying to run away. I think I came just in time.
0: You're not thinking. No matter where I ran, I'd still have to be at the Tour d'Argent at 7:30.
2: Where were you going when I came into the room?
0: I told you I was going downstairs to pay my bill. You're being very dull, Paul.
2: You don't fool me.
0: I think you better come along, huh?
2: We'll go down together in a little while.
0: Now, look here, Paul. We have 3 hours until we go to the Tour d'Argent. You're not going to stand there with a gun in your pocket all afternoon.
2: That is exactly what I am going to do.
0: Well, I have to go to the bank, arrange for my plane tickets. You're being... Well, you're being quite a bore, old man.
2: You never had money in the bank in your life.
0: So happens that you are cruelly wrong.
2: Show me your bank book.
0: It's downstairs in the hotel safe with all my other valuables.
2: You are lying.
0: A partnership based on suspicion and mistrust can never be successful, old man. Really.
2: We are going to be Siamese twins for the next few hours. It's no use arguing with me.
0: Well, if that's your decision, you might as well sit down. You get very tired standing up there for 3 hours.
2: You worry about me a lot, don't you?
0: I've been brought up very carefully. Ingrained in me to be a hospitable host. Now, I'm glad you're taking my advice. Like some refreshments? A drink, perhaps?
2: No.
0: Just want to sit,
2: That's right, just sit.
0: Well, don't doze off now.
2: You think you're funny.
0: No point in being grim about it. Want some cards?
2: No.
0: Have a set of dice somewhere just to while away the time.
2: I don't want to do anything.
0: You just want to sit.
2: That's right.
0: Couldn't catch him off guard. He sat in the chair and kept his beady eyes on me. I don't mind people staring at me, but as I had a gun, and he discovered my defection, he would become peeved. I thought my gun might go off. He just sat there for a long time, and then even he became bored, and just sitting, tilted his chair against the wall, rocking himself back and forth, the pressure of his toes against the floor. A sudden kick on the back legs of the chair when he was tilted would certainly give me an advantage. As he fell backwards, I hurled myself at him, pinning his arms. He managed to get the gun out of his pocket, but I rolled the chair over his arm and he let go of the gun. I seized the gun and placed it against the back of his head with a good deal of force. The fight was over in less than a minute. He lay there quietly. I figured he'd be out for an hour at least. The Bazin was out of the picture.
1: Forgive us for being late, Harry.
0: Oh, please.
1: It was the fault of me. I took too much time to seem beautiful.
0: You don't seem beautiful. You are, both of you.
1: Monsieur Bazin, he's not coming.
0: He won't be here. He wanted to come very much, but he was suddenly taken ill.
1: Oh, that's too bad.
0: And he'll be all right, I think.
1: I am much hungry. You make this election for us. We do not know the French word.
0: Oh, I'd be delighted. Perhaps we'd better settle our business first, or business before pleasure, you know.
1: Oh, let's eat first. There's no hurry. We have all the night.
0: Didn't like this. They didn't seem to be so eager for the painting as they were at lunch. Maybe they were only hungry. Maybe. I don't like their attitude at all. How do you like your pêche Melba, Aurora?
1: It is superbly. It will make me fat, and then you will not like me anymore.
0: It will make you fat, and I will adore you even more, darling.
1: We must thank you for a very fine dinner, the best we eat in town.

0: I'm very pleased that you're pleased. And now that we've eaten, shall we finish our business? You know, the Renoir is all wrapped up.
1: Oh, hurry. We haven't had our brandy yet.
0: But we can negotiate while we wait for the brandy, hmm?
1: Oh, you Americanos, so impatient.
2: I Americanos like very much. Impatient in men is very nice.
0: It's a custom in our country to get our business over with first. Very droll in that respect. Then we can all relax and enjoy ourselves, shall we?
2: Oh, Harry, you do not say a word all evening about my frock, which I wear for you, especially.
0: It's a beautiful dress, perfectly beautiful. I must say that if you've changed your mind about the painting, it's perfectly all right. You don't have to be embarrassed.
1: Oh, no, Harry. We have not changed our mind. Okay. Let's have the brandy and then we settle the business.
0: Okay, okay. Garçon? There was definitely something wrong. They were obviously stalling. But stalling for what? I was getting very uneasy. The waiter brought the cognac and they sipped it a drop at a time. For 15 minutes, they dawdled over it. I decided not to wait any longer and force the issue.
1: Tell us something about yourself, Harry. Oh. About America, I mean, when you lived
0: really,
1: there.
0: Really, there's nothing much to tell. I grew up like any average American boy. I got interested in art, but I learned soon enough that I'd never be a good painter.
1: You were an artist?
0: Well, not much of one. Now, if you'll forgive me for bringing this up again, I will give you the painting in exchange for 5 million francs. I'm afraid that we'll have to do it now or not at all.
1: But, Harry...
0: I mean it, Ines.
1: Oh, yes.
0: We'll all feel better once it's done.
1: Well, here's the money. You can count it.
0: Oh, I trust you. Please, I won't even open the envelope. And here's your Renoir. I hope you'll enjoy it as I have.
2: We will.
3: Miss Bordet, oh, I am sorry. I am late. I just couldn't get away.
1: Oh, Monsieur Bordet, this is a Harry Alive.
0: How do you do?
3: I am pleased to meet you.
1: Monsieur Bordet is an expert on Renoir's painting. He's from the Louvre Museum.
0: Oh, the Louvre, eh? Now, if you'll just excuse me for a minute.
3: Just a minute, Monsieur Lime. I have got to leave. I'll just take a quick look.
0: Quite,
3: please sit down.
1: I'll unwrap it.
0: I began to figure the distance to the door. Looked like this might be one of the times to run and fight another day. Monsieur Bordet motioned the gendarme, who had evidently accompanied him, to come into the room, close the door. Well, I took care of that. I just have to bluff it out. The expert slowly unrolled the picture, held it this way and that.
3: How much did you agree to pay this man, mademoiselle?
1: 5 million francs, monsieur. Is it too much?
3: Too much or not enough?
0: I don't like your tone. Just what do you mean by that, sir?
3: The light in here is too dim for me to make a definite opinion, but it could be a Renoir. Mm-hmm. There is a painting of his with this same general composition. Mm-hmm. The figure is not bad. The colors like here.
1: You think it is a real Renoir?
2: I was sure it was all right.
3: I would like to take it with me and examine it more thoroughly. But I can say this. If it is a Renoir, it is worth 20 million francs.
1: Oui, 20 million!
4: Qu'est-ce qui arrive, hein? Monsieur! De quoi s'agit-il, hein?
5: You are not going to arrest anybody. Keep your hands high.
0: You better do as he says. He looks dangerous.
5: So the picture's worth 20 million, eh? I'll take it with me.
0: Oh,
5: now stay as you are or you'll get a bullet. And don't follow me.
0: Bazin grabbed the picture and ran. Talk about a break. With the gendarme, the girls, and Bordet, I ran after him, yelling, "Stop, thief! Stop, thief, thief!" All the time blessing myself for not having tied him as securely as I thought I had. All I had to do was to follow him away and then get lost. As I tore along in his wake, I noticed a couple of street Arabs huddled around a small fire. They scattered in panic. I sprinted, tackled. He hit the sidewalk. The picture flew out of his hand. I shoved it into the fire. "I've caught you, you rogue. Now I'll teach you to steal, thief."
4: No, monsieur, no, no. Do not attack him. We will take care of him. It is not wise to beat a police officer at Paris.
5: I'll kill you for this, Lime.
0: I'm afraid all you'll do for a while is a nice stretch on the Bastille, my friend. Take him away.
4: Come along, mon petit. I think we walk to the station. I have a few suggestions to make to you on the way.
2: My wonderful
0: Harry. Good morning, man.
2: You have the bandit captured.
0: Yes.
2: You are so brave, so wonderful.
1: You are the heart. You are all right.
3: A wonderful action, Monsieur Lime. An heroic deed. But where is the picture?
0: The picture must be right here. It flew out of his hand when I tackled it.
1: Oh, the picture! It is burning! It will be destroyed!
2: Get it, Harry! It is burning!
0: I'll get it. I'm afraid it's completely gone.
1: Oh.
0: Of course, I made sure the picture was burned. I managed to grab a corner of it, but I had to drop it back into the flames. What a pity. The girls in Gordet were very concerned over my hand, but what's a few burns compared to a term in the local Huskar on 5 million francs, not to mention getting rid of Bazin. Gordet and I saw the girls home, and then after making a date for the next evening with Aurora, I offered to drop him at the Louvre, where he still had to make his report.
3: There is only one thing remaining to say, Monsieur Lai.
0: Mm-hmm. Yes, what is that?
3: I would not want you to think that I am such a bad expert that I really had any doubts about the picture.
0: You mean that it was an original?
3: No, I mean that it was not.
0: Oh, I see. Well, how much do you want for that?
3: Nothing.
0: Nothing? I don't get it.
3: Monsieur Lyon, if I had everyone arrested who tries to sell a fake picture, the prisons of Paris would be full. I wanted only to give you a chance to get away without embarrassment. I hope this will be a lesson to you and that you won't try it again.
0: Monsieur Corday, I can't tell you how much I appreciate your courtesy. You're a wonderful fellow. I must tell you, I want you to know what an inspiration people like you are to people like me.
6: Harry Lime returns in just a moment.

Let's face it, friends, the world is very generously populated with mugs. 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It always makes me laugh to read that one of the mugs was an innocent victim of a confidence game. Now, just how innocent, I ask you. 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No, just hang a sign out. Scarce items at prices you want to pay. However, till we meet again, look after yourselves. And remember, if you don't, no one else will.

0: Denim. 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
7: Dragnet, the documented drama of an actual crime. For the next 30 minutes, in cooperation with the Los Angeles Police Department, you will travel step by step on the side of the law through an actual case transcribed from official police files. From beginning to end, from crime to punishment, Dragnet is the story of your police force in action.
8: It was Tuesday, October 18th. It was hot in Los Angeles. We were working the day watch out of Wilshire Division, Vice Detail. My partner's Frank Smith. The boss is Captain Hayes. My name's Friday. We were on the way downtown from the office, and it was 9:35 a.m. when we got to the felony section of the main jail. The interview room.
9: Sit down, Mr. Lawrence.
10: Thanks.
9: Got your message when we checked in this morning. What's it about?
10: Well, I finally made up my mind. I've had enough of this. Say, either one of you got a cigarette. I left mine back in the cell.
8: Yeah, sure. Here you are, Lawrence.
10: Oh, thanks.
8: You bet. Here's a match for you. Now, what's the story? What's on your mind?
10: Well, I've been thinking about it most of the night. I didn't get very much sleep. So you remember yesterday? I mean, when you arrested me?
8: Yeah.
10: Well, it's just like I told you then. I'm not trying to kid anybody. I admit it. I've been taking a few bets. It wasn't any big operation, though. You know that. It just... laying off a few bets for my friends, you know, people of the neighborhood.
8: We know all that, Lawrence. We went through that yesterday, didn't we?
10: Yeah, I know. I just wanted to make sure we got it straight. We aren't any big operators. We just ran the bookmaking as a, you know, sideline.
8: Mm-hmm.
10: Business hadn't been too good lately. Had to make it up somehow.
9: Yeah, sorry, Lawrence. We can't feel bad about it. You were tagged for making book before. You should have learned your lesson.
10: Oh, I know. I'm not singing the blues. I'm not trying to alibi. I didn't call you down here for that.
8: Well, now, what's this all about?
10: Well, like I told you, I've been thinking about it a lot. I didn't sleep hard at all last night. I finally made up my mind, though. I'm going to get it off my chest if it kills me.
8: All right. What's that?
10: I know, Stewie. I don't want to get anybody in trouble, but there's one thing I believe in, and that's playing it square, no matter what you do. Just like now, Sergeant, I ain't beating about the arrest. You know that.
9: Well, what do you get, Matt? What do you want to tell us?
10: Well, all right. Here it is. You know what the record is. I stood a pinch for bookmaking a year and a half ago. I got the thing all squared away, and I came back to my business. I learned my lesson. I didn't want any more trouble, so I laid off the books.
8: All right, fill us in. What about this policeman?
10: I'm getting to it. Just a minute. Say, I'm sorry. You've got another cigarette, please. I'm a little jumpy this morning.
9: Yeah, well, I'll show you.
10: Thanks.
1: Oh, thanks a lot. Well, like I was saying, you know, when I cleared up the last beef, I forgot all about the horses. I was off them for good. The wife made me promise. I wouldn't have anything more to do with them. We'd just run the business, you know, live on what we made, and we'd get along fine.
8: All right, go ahead.
1: Everything was going fine, too. Business wasn't too good, but we made out. Then the trouble started.
8: Yeah.
1: My oldest boy, that's Harry Jr.
8: Mm-hmm.
1: He had an accident on the job, and he broke his hip. I had to help his family out while he was in the hospital. Like I say, the business wasn't making too much money, but we made out, though.
8: Yeah.
1: Then,
8: Go ahead.
1: Yeah, well, then just as soon as Harry got well, the wife came down. Gallbladder. She had to have an operation. Really cost money, you know.
8: Yeah.
1: Well, wife was resting at home. She didn't come down to the store. I started with the books again, you know, just taking a few bets on the side, just a few.
8: Mm-hmm.
1: I didn't really want to do it. Just one of those things, you know. I didn't have anybody to go to. The bills had to be paid.
8: Where does this policeman fit into it, this Ray Williams?
1: Well, I'm just coming to it.
8: No.
1: Well, he came in the store. He said he wanted to make a bet. I didn't know him from Adam, so I played careful, you know. I told him I wasn't making book. And then he said he was a good friend of Myra's. Myra, that's a gal who runs a beauty parlor on Crenshaw. She used to make books, but she isn't now.
8: Yeah, we know the spot.
1: Well, when he said that he knew Myra, I figured it was all right, so I took the bet. That's when it started. As soon as he makes the bet, he comes out and says he's a cop working for Vice. I thought he was just kidding, and he flashes this identification.
8: What kind of identification?
1: Badge.
8: What kind of a badge?
1: Well, I don't know. Just a badge. Looked all right.
8: All right, have a look. This one here, was it like this one?
1: I don't know. I didn't get too good a look at it. It might have been something like that. I don't know.
8: You ask for any other identification? You volunteer to show you any?
1: No. No, I didn't ask for any. I was scared. I just figured I was arrested again, that's all. He seemed to know all about the first pinch I stood for making book. He told me that I'd been operating for about a month and a half. He said he had his eye on me.
8: Mm-hmm. What'd he do after he told you he was a policeman?
1: Well, I started to explain to him how the thing shaped up, why I was making books again, how I had to pay up those doctor bills. I tried to beg off. I told him that I'd quit right now. Then he turns around and tells me I don't have to.
8: What do you mean?
1: Well, that's just what he said. He didn't make sense to me either. And he went on, he told me I was operating in his district. He said it'd be okay if I went right along the way I was. He felt that I didn't stand any pinches.
8: Yes, sir. What else did he say?
1: Well, he said he wasn't the only one who'd have to be taken care of. He said that was his partner. And a couple of guys over him, they'd have to be taken care of, too. He said the juice would cost me $100 a week. I tried to explain to him at first.
8: Yeah.
1: Well, I told him that I wasn't operating big. I was just on the side. I said I wasn't making that much a week. But all I was doing is about 50. That's all, just 50. Then he said, well, he says, all right, if that's the way you feel about it, I'll just take you down, book you now.
8: Mm-hmm.
1: Well, I told him I didn't want to stand the pinch again, and I'd do the best that I could. So he finally said, I'll give you 2 weeks to go ahead and open this thing up. He said I'd have to do more business because the juice was just going to cost me $100 a week. He didn't care how I got it.
8: This policeman told you to go ahead and open up, huh? For $100 a week, you could go ahead and make book and nobody'd bother you.
1: Yeah.
8: Did your wife ever see this policeman, this fellow Williams?
1: Yes, yeah, she saw him. She saw him a couple of times. She saw me give him the money. Mm-hmm.
8: But when did all this start?
1: About the 1st of July. Paid him $100 every week since then. Yeah, I'm almost glad you fellas picked me up, honest, Sam. He's running into the ground. He had me in a bind.
8: You say the man's name is Ray Williams, is that right?
1: Yeah, that's right. That's right.
8: You said he had a partner. Did you ever see him?
1: No. No, I never did.
8: Did Williams ever come in with anybody? Did you ever see him with anybody?
1: Well, no. No matter of fact, I never did. One time I asked him who his partner was. He says, none of my business.
8: What kind of a car does he drive?
1: I don't know. Never came to my place in a car. He always walked. He came on foot.
8: Do you know anything else about him? Where does he live?
1: I don't know. He never told me. He never told me anything, you see? Nothing. Once I asked him what station he was working out of, who his boss was. He got a little hard with me. He told me not to get nosy, not to ask so many questions.
8: Is there anything else you can tell us about Williams? Maybe where he hangs out, people he knows? Anything you figure will help us?
1: Well, he works out Wilshire. You ought to know him.
8: Ray Williams.
1: Yeah, Ray Williams. The policeman.
8: Not in my book. Frank and I continued questioning the prisoner, Harold Lawrence, and he gave us a complete description of the extortionist, the man he knew as Officer Ray Williams. Frank got on the phone, notified the commander of Internal Affairs Division of the latest development, and he advised us to bring the prisoner to his office immediately. We signed Lawrence out of the main jail for investigation and took him to the City Hall, room 37. With the help of Sergeants Lloyd Reiner and Floyd Phillips, we started checking through the personnel files for the suspect. Neither Frank nor myself recognized the name or the description of Williams as given us by Lawrence. The first step was to show the prisoner photographs of every police officer in the department, regardless of rank or detail. He was unable to make an identification. We then showed him photographs of all police officers, retired or otherwise. He failed to identify any of them as Williams. We showed him photographs of all civilian employees of the department. Again, no identification. He was unable to find anyone who even closely resembled the extortionist. Not satisfied with this, the prisoner was shown photographs of all law enforcement agencies' personnel in the area. The same results. No identification. 4:18 p.m. While Reiner and Phillips continued checking on their end, we returned the prisoner to the main jail, and then Frank and I drove out to see his wife, Mrs. Mildred Lawrence. We located her at Lawrence's place of business, a small pet shop just off Wilshire Boulevard.
11: What is it this time? Haven't we got enough trouble? What do you want now?
9: We just got through talking to your husband, ma'am. A few things we'd like to clear up. I'd like to talk to you a few minutes if we could.
11: You talk to Harry? How is he?
8: He's all right, ma'am. We've been with him all day. We're still looking into the case.
11: Why can't you let him alone? He admitted what he was doing. He wasn't lying. He told you everything.
8: Yes, ma'am. We appreciate that.
11: And why don't you let him alone? Let me alone. Trouble. That's all we've had. Sickness and trouble. No end of it.
8: Well, we realize that, Ms. Lawrence. We don't like to bother you, but there's something we have to straighten out here.
11: I haven't anything to tell you. I'm busy. Left alone here to run the store. No help. I'm sick. Shouldn't even be down here. Let us alone. Let me alone. Harry was wrong. He'll pay for it. We're not asking you for anything.
9: We're asking you for something, ma'am. We'd like you to help us.
11: Help you? Why? Policemen all alike. Far as I'm concerned, you're nothing but trouble. Reason for all our trouble.
8: Well, that's what we'd like to talk to you about, ma'am.
11: I haven't anything to say, I told you. I'm a sick woman. Got a lot of work to do. Do you mind stepping aside there? Got this whole bin of dog food to package up. Can't just stand around and talk. These poor little pups have to be fed. Haven't even cleaned their litter yet.
8: We appreciate how you feel, Ms. Lawrence. We won't take up too much of your time. Can't you give us just a few minutes,
11: now,
8: please?
11: Now, you listen to me. I've tried to be nice to you. I've got no reason to, either. I could tell you a lot of things about policemen, things you wouldn't want to listen to. Don't think you're so smart. Maybe Harry was doing wrong, but he's not the only one. I could tell you plenty if I wanted.
8: Well, that's what we're here for, ma'am. We told you we were with your husband all day.
11: Then why don't you let me alone? Talked to one cop already today. I told him to stay away, and you do the same. I told him just what I thought of him. Low-down thief.
9: Who was this policeman you talked to today?
11: You know who he is. Works the same place with you. You big, honest policeman. You never do anything wrong. That Ray Williams ought to be in jail just like Harry is.
8: Ray Williams? Not the man who was here today?
11: That's what I said, wasn't it? Now, get out of here.
8: Now, look, Ms. Lawrence, just a minute, please. We talked to your husband, and he told us all about this man Williams.
11: And why don't you do something about it? Go get him and put him in jail, just like you did Harry.
8: That's what we're trying to do, if you'll just help us. Williams isn't a policeman.
11: What do you mean?
9: Yes, ma'am. That's what we've been trying to tell you. We talked to your husband. He told us the whole story.
11: How can you tell? How do you know he's not a policeman?
8: He's not, ma'am. We're sure of that.
11: Harry said he was. Showed Harry his badge.
8: Well, that doesn't make him a policeman, ma'am. We had your husband look at pictures of every officer in this area. He convinced himself that Williams isn't a policeman.
11: Well, if he isn't a policeman, who is he?
9: That's what we want to find out. Will you help us? Mrs. Lawrence?
11: You'll have to excuse me. I didn't mean to be nasty. Just that I've been sick. All this trouble, Harry in jail.
8: Yes, ma'am, we understand that. Now, you say Williams was here today. About what time was that?
11: It was before lunch, about 11:30, quarter to 12, I think. He came here to get money. That's what he always came for.
8: Did he say he'd be back?
11: No, I told him never to come back. Told him Harry was in jail. All the money we gave him, what good did it do? Said I'd go to the City Hall if he ever came back.
9: What'd he say to that?
11: He said Harry had to expect an arrest now and then. I told him Harry wasn't going to get arrested anymore. He was through with all that junk. People like him, too.
9: Uh-huh.
11: And then he swore at me. Called me some real nasty names. Told me I'd better keep my mouth shut or I'd get worse than Harry did. Then he went out and slammed the door.
8: Was he driving a car? Did you notice?
11: No, I never saw him in one.
8: Is there anything you know about Williams at all? I mean, anything that would help us locate him, maybe?
11: No, I don't think so. All I know is he said he was a policeman. His name was Ray Williams. Couldn't Harry tell you anything? Maybe he knows.
9: No, ma'am, he couldn't tell us much.
11: Oh, excuse me, please.
8: Yes, ma'am.
11: Lawrence's pet shop. Yes? What's that? Oh, what? Hello? She hung up.
8: Ma'am?
11: It was Ray Williams. Said he just drove by here. He saw us.
8: What do you want?
11: Said he saw me talking to you. He knows you're a policeman. Told me to keep my mouth shut. Said if I don't, he's coming back.
8: Yeah?
11: He said he'd kill me.
8: Before we left, we called in and arranged for a 24-hour stakeout on Lawrence's pet shop and also on the Lawrence home. Until the suspect was apprehended, she would be given a 24-hour protection. The next day, we picked up Mrs. Lawrence and brought her downtown to the City Hall, room 23. She was unable to identify any of the photographs of police officers in the area. In addition to the personnel photographs, Mrs. Lawrence also went through a group of pictures which Sergeants Reiner and Phillips came up with. They'd had a run made through the stats office on all known extortionists using the same M.O. Williams used, posing as a police officer. From this group, both Mr. and Mrs. Lawrence gave us two partial identifications. Both men were picked up, questioned, and eliminated. Meantime, we'd gotten out a local broadcast and a teletype was sent to George Brereton, CII Sacramento, asking for assistance in identifying the extortion suspect. The investigation went on. 2 days passed. No leads on the suspect. In checking on other possible victims of the extortionist, Ray Williams, we drove to interview Myra Thomas, operator of a beauty shop out on Crenshaw. She was a tall, good-looking brunette in her early 30s.
12: This man we're looking for, Miss Thomas, Ray Williams, we understand he's a friend of yours.
13: Please, Sergeant, you've described the man to me. You told me his name. It doesn't mean a thing to me. I don't know him.
12: Well, then how'd he get your name, miss?
13: I'm sure I don't know. I'm sorry I can't help you.
8: Well, now, apparently the man knows you, or he knows about you.
13: I don't think I understand you. What makes you think this man Williams knows me?
8: We've already told you, ma'am. Mr. Lawrence says that when Ray Williams first approached him, he used your name as a means of introduction. Now, it's not a coincidence. I think you'll admit that.
13: Well, I just don't understand what it has to do with me. I know how you feel. I have an idea what you're thinking. I was in trouble once, that bookmaking thing. I learned my lesson, though. I'm through with that business.
12: We're not here about that old arrest, ma'am. We don't want to bother you. Just thought you might be able to help us locate Williams.
13: I'm sorry. I don't think I can.
8: Possibly he might have been using another name, ma'am.
13: I still wouldn't know him. Description doesn't sound like anybody I ever knew.
8: You know the Lawrences pretty well, do you?
13: Yes, I wouldn't say pretty well, but I do know them.
12: Have you seen them lately, either one of them?
13: No, I haven't.
8: You haven't talked with Mrs. Lawrence the last couple of days?
13: No, why?
8: We thought Mrs. Lawrence might have told you what kind of a man this Ray Williams is.
13: What do you mean? What's so bad about posing as a policeman?
8: Well, it's more than that, ma'am. He telephoned Mrs. Lawrence, threatened her if she talked to the police about him.
13: What?
8: Yes, ma'am. He said he'd kill her.
13: No.
12: Yes, ma'am, that's right.
13: Couldn't be. He wouldn't do a thing like that.
8: Do you know him that well?
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8: The idea of an extortionist posing as a policeman to obtain money certainly was nothing new. The idea is as old as crime itself. It's one of the most vicious types of extortion in the eyes of law enforcement agencies because so many such cases go unreported to proper authorities by the victims. Usually, the victim is a person of circumstances with something to hide. The extortionist discovers the person's secret by one means or another, and he begins the never-ending process of draining the victim of his last dollar, all under the guise of being a police officer. If the victim's intelligent enough, at the first approach by the extortionist, he takes the matter to the proper authorities. If he isn't, and he's lucky enough eventually to escape the extortion trap, he goes on for the rest of his life believing that a man who was hired to protect him was the source of all his trouble. And for the rest of his life, he hangs on to his idea, and he passes it on to others. A complete disrespect for law and law enforcement officers. Saturday, October 22nd, 2:15 p.m. Frank Smith and I continued questioning the beauty shop operator, Myra Thomas. The more we talked with her, the more we were convinced that she was acquainted with the suspect, Ray Williams. In order to convince her of the suspect's viciousness, we drove her over to see Mrs. Lawrence at the pet shop. After their talk, we drove Myra Thomas back to the beauty shop, and she told us the story.
13: Guess I have to admit it. He certainly had me fooled. I thought he was a policeman.
12: You say he showed you his identification, ma'am. I mean when he first approached you.
13: Yes, he showed me a badge. It looked authentic to me. The way he talked, the things he said. I thought he was a policeman. I really did.
8: Now, you've heard our end of the story, Miss Thomas. You've talked to Mrs. Lawrence. Are you willing to help us now?
13: It won't get around, will it? Won't be in the newspapers?
8: They won't get it from us, no.
13: You won't tell my husband, will you? He doesn't have to know all about this.
8: No, ma'am. Not unless you want him to.
13: Well, I don't. We're not getting along too well as it is. Williams is the trouble, too. Guess I should have told you when you first asked me.
8: What's that, miss?
13: Just like the Lawrences, I was paying him off, too. A lot longer than the Lawrences. Every week I paid him, and I couldn't tell anyone. Couldn't even tell my husband.
8: What's that, ma'am?
13: Guess I thought I was smart. The bookmaking thing, I mean. Started taking a few bets from the girls in the shop. Just small ones. I didn't mean anything by it. Then this Williams came in one day. Said his girlfriend made a bet with me, and he wanted to place one, too.
8: Mm-hmm. Did you take it?
13: Yes. Like I told you, I thought I was smart. As soon as I took the bet, he showed me the badge, told me he was a police officer. That's when it started. Same thing, just like the Lawrences.
12: How about after you arrested Miss Thomas? What happened with Williams then?
13: Well, after I got it settled, Williams came back to the shop again. I told him then I was through with the horses, wouldn't have anything to do with it again. After that, I didn't see him for a while. I sure was glad.
8: You've seen him since? You know where we can locate him now?
13: No, I don't. I have seen him since, though. You promise me my husband won't know about this. You give me your word.
8: Miss Thomas, if you don't want your husband to know about this, it's your business. He'll never hear it from us.
13: It's got to be that way, believe me. I love my husband. Ray Williams has caused us nothing but trouble. Can't tell you the worry he's caused me. I mean, besides all the money I paid him, too.
12: You mean you're still paying him?
13: Yes, that's right. Every week. You know how low that man is. I can't begin to tell you. I thought he was a policeman.
8: Well, why are you still paying him off, ma'am? You mind telling us that?
13: No, I guess I don't mind. I've gone this far.
8: All right.
13: It was while my husband and I were separated. We had a fight. We were separated. I started going out on dates. Nothing serious. One night I was out with a fella from out of town. A nice fella. This Ray Williams saw me. And the fella sitting in the car. Parking lot right in back of the bar. He was necking. Williams come by and he knew that I saw him.
12: I see.
13: It wasn't anything wrong, really. I love my husband. He wouldn't understand about the fella that night, though. I mean, if Williams ever told him.
8: That's what he's been holding over your head, has he?
13: Yes, it's more than a year now. I've paid him every week. I'll tell you the truth, Sergeant. I can't go on much longer. I can't.
8: Well, you don't have to worry about it anymore. Just help us locate the man. That's all you have to do now.
13: Well, I don't know where he lives, but I know he's going to contact me. He always does.
12: And that's what we'd like to know. How does he contact you?
13: He phones, usually once a week, maybe every other week. He calls me and tells me to meet him someplace and bring the money, $50 every week.
8: Do you have a regular time that he calls you?
13: No, almost any time. It's never the same day, never the same place I meet him. I haven't heard from him in over a week now. He should be calling pretty soon, I guess.
12: Mm-hmm. He usually call here, or does he phone you at home?
13: Both places. He seems to know where to reach me. I don't know what I'm going to do this time. I just don't know.
8: Ma'am?
13: I haven't got the money for him. I'm broke. $4 or $5, that's all I have.
8: Well, don't worry about it.
13: But he's going to want his payoff. You know that. What am I going to do?
8: This time it's on us. Before we left Myra Thomas at the beauty shop, we had a definite understanding that as soon as she heard from the extortionist, Ray Williams, she was to call us immediately, any time of the day or night. Then we called the office and made arrangements for stakeouts to be placed both at the beauty shop and at Myra Thomas's home in case Williams decided to contact her in person. The Thomas woman was given a plain envelope containing $50 in marked bills, which she was to hand over to the suspect the next time he demanded his regular payoff. 2 days went by. Tuesday, October 25th. No word on the suspect. Thursday, the 27th. Still no word. Saturday morning, October 29th.
12: I got it.
8: All right.
12: Vice detail, Smith. How's that? Oh, yeah. Uh-huh, I see. Hold on, huh? Pencil, Joe?
8: Yeah, here you go.
12: What was that place again? Okay. The time? Mm-hmm. Yeah, surely, in about half an hour. Yes, ma'am, we'll be there. Goodbye.
8: What do you got, Frank? Anything?
12: Yeah, Myra Thomas.
8: Yeah?
12: He wants to see us. I told her we'd be over in about half an hour.
8: What's the deal?
12: Williams called her. He wants his money.
8: 11:15 a.m. Frank and I got in the car and drove out to see Myra Thomas at her apartment. She told us that the suspect, Ray Williams, had telephoned her shortly before 11 o'clock that morning and set up a date to meet her for his regular payoff at 10 o'clock that night. The designated meeting place was a small nightclub out on Santa Monica Boulevard. The Thomas woman was to meet Williams at the bar. We told her to get there a few minutes ahead of time, and if she happened to spot Frank and I in the nightclub, she was to give no sign of recognition. As far as the actual payoff was concerned, we instructed her to hand over the envelope containing the money to the suspect when he demanded it, without any argument. Shortly after 9 o'clock that night, Frank and I entered the nightclub and got a table directly adjoining the bar. It was a modernistic affair, lighted from below with a blue fluorescent lamp. A four-piece orchestra was playing at the rear of the place. Nobody was dancing. Only a few of the tables were occupied, but the bar was doing a good business. We waited. 9:30, 9:45. We spotted Myra Thomas as she entered the club. She went to the far end of the bar, sat down on one of the stools, and ordered a highball. 9:50, 10 p.m. We kept waiting. 10:15, 10:30. Still no sign of the suspect. We watched Myra Thomas order another highball.
12: Getting late, Joe.
8: Yeah, what time you got?
12: 25 to 11. Joe?
8: Yeah.
12: Just came in, coming this way, gray suit?
8: Yeah, uh-huh.
12: What do you think?
8: The description fits, doesn't it?
12: Yeah, it must be. Going up to Miss Thomas, talking to her.
8: All right.
12: He's got the envelope.
8: All right, just a minute. Let's give him room.
12: He's leaving. Going for the front door. What do you say?
8: All right, let's go.
12: Not wasting any time.
8: Come on, let's hurry. Down the street. Come on.
12: All right, mister, hold it.
14: What's the matter? What do you want?
8: Police officers would like to talk to you.
14: Me? What about? What's the matter?
8: You got your identification?
14: Well, sure, right here. What do you want?
8: We'd like to look at it.
14: Oh, sure, here you are. Oh, excuse me.
12: That's your badge?
14: Oh, no, it's nothing.
8: Where'd you get that phony badge?
14: Friend of mine? Why, what's the matter?
12: What do you got in your right-hand pocket?
14: Well, nothing, just an envelope. Why?
8: No money in that envelope?
14: What'd you say?
8: I said, is there any money in that envelope? Currency?
14: Yeah, I think so. Why? What's the difference?
8: You know the serial numbers on the bills in that envelope?
14: Look, I don't know what you mean, serial numbers on the money. What are you getting at?
8: You got seven pieces of paper money in that envelope. Three $10 bills and four fives.
14: Yeah, what about it?
8: Extortion, mister. You know the pitch. Now, come on, let's go.
14: Now, hold it. Wait a minute. Let's get this straight, huh? So I got an envelope in my pocket. Ordinary envelope. That's supposed to make me a criminal?
8: No. No more than that badge makes you a cop. Come on.
6: The story you have just heard was true. The names were changed to protect the innocent.
7: On January 8th, trial was held in Superior Court, Department 86, City and County of Los Angeles, State of California. In a moment, the results of that trial.
6: Now, here is our star, Jack Webb.
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7: Raymond Edward Williams was tried and convicted of extortion, one count, and impersonating an officer, one count. 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Impersonation of an officer is punishable by a fine of not more than $1,000 or by imprisonment for not more than 1 year or by both such fine and imprisonment.
6: Friends, sometime during the next 2 weeks, you'll be asked to buy a poppy in memory of those who fought to keep freedom alive. 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
7: 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Heard tonight were Herb Ellis, Vic Rodman, June Whitley. Script by Jim Moser. Music by Walter Schumann. Hal Gibney speaking.
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16: 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On stage tonight from Hollywood, Dangerous Assignment, another in the Wheaties big parade of exciting half-hour presentations. Dangerous Assignment, starring Brian Donlevy as Steve Mitchell.

0: Danger is my assignment. I get sent to a lot of places I can't even pronounce, but they all spell the same thing, trouble. But when I walk into the commissioner's office, I don't realize that this assignment is going to involve an innocent little picture postcard that almost turns out to be my death warrant. Morning, Commissioner. Ruth said you had something for me.
1: I do. Here it is, Steve. A plane ticket.
0: Oh, no. Not again so soon.
1: How soon can you get packed?
0: Look, the way you've had me hopping around the world lately, I don't even have anything left to pack. I've got a dirty shirt in practically every city in the world.
1: You're flying to Dublin, Ireland.
0: Oh, fine. I don't even have a necktie there. But why Dublin?
1: You'll be looking for an object about the size of a walnut.
0: I'm flying to Ireland to look for nuts. Look, I can find plenty of them right here at home.
1: This is the size of a walnut. It's a whole lot more valuable. A roll of microfilm, Steve, containing the complete plans of our latest and most improved guided missile.
0: Oh, stolen, huh?
1: Yes, and we think we know who smuggled them out of the country. A man named Ernest Weber. If so, he's got a 2-day start on you. He left by plane the day before yesterday. Here's his picture and all the data we have on it. It isn't much, Steve, but we're depending on you to get that microfilm. Well, that's it. You've got your assignment. Good luck.

0: That's my little cinch assignment. Just catch up to a guy who's got 2 days' start on me and isn't going to slow down any. It's Sunday when I get to Dublin. It takes me 6 hours to trace Weber to a hotel, only to find out he's left for London. In London, they give me a lead that sends me to Brighton. There's a lot of seacoast there, but no Weber. I tickle a cab driver's memory with a few bucks, and he tells me he took Weber to the depot 2 days ago to catch a train back to London. By now, I know this guy is really trying to cover his trail. I also know I'm losing time fast. For lack of any other leads, I go back to the rooming house in London where Weber had stayed before.
1: Ernest Weber? Why, yes. Yes, he returned here yesterday.
0: Is he here now?
1: Yes, he's in room 2, right up front here, just through those gates.
0: Thanks. Don't bother to tell him I'm here. I want to surprise him.
2: Hello.
0: Oh, I didn't see you in the dark.
2: Looking for somebody? Old boy?
0: Yeah, room 2.
2: Well, now, quite a coincidence. That's the door I'm standing in front of.
0: So I see. You mind getting out of my way? There's a guy in there I want to see.
2: Weber, I wonder why.
0: It doesn't happen to be any of your business.
2: Oh, I think you're mistaken there, old boy. Quite.
0: Yeah? Look, old boy, if you don't get out of my way...
2: So you want to see Weber?
0: I get it. You stand out here and stall me while he goes out the window. Now look.
2: Why don't you look instead? Here.
0: Huh?
2: I'll turn on the light for you.
0: Hey.
2: Go ahead. Take a good look.
0: Brother, from ear to ear.
2: Quiet. Which brings me back to my original question. Why did you want to see Weber?
0: Before I answer that, I want to know who's asking it.
2: Name's Barrett. Inspector, that is.
0: I see. Well, as long as we're getting official, you better take a look at my credentials.
2: Hmm. What ho? Washington?
0: Yeah. Weber smuggled some microfilm out of the States.
2: You know, that throws a little more light on it.
0: How so?
2: A chap named Sutherland turned up dead this afternoon down the coast in Hastings. We found a couple of postcards on Sutherland's body. Decided to take a look at the chap who'd been sending them, so I ran up here and found Weber dead.
0: Could I see those cards?
2: Righto. The postcards themselves look innocent enough. Here they are.
0: Thanks. First one was mailed from Dublin. Just arrived. We'll keep you posted.
2: Right. And the second was mailed to Sutherland from London. Like it here, but I'm moving on. We'll let you know when and where I settle down.
0: That sounds like there should be a third card.
2: We found only these two on Sutherland's body.
0: You gave this room a going over.
2: Quiet. No microfilm either on Weber's body or in the room, if that's what you mean.
0: Either Weber's already sold the film, in which case I'm too late, or else he's got it hidden somewhere. I'll have to take my chances on it being hidden.
2: I don't envy you your search, old boy. A little like the proverbial needle in the haystack, you know?
0: Yeah. You say this other guy, Sutherland, was killed in a town called Hastings?
2: Right, it's south of here, on the coast.
0: Where was he staying there?
2: A spot called the Sea Cliff Inn.
0: Okay. I think I'll take a run down there and see what I can find out on that end.
3: Good evening, Governor.
0: Hi. Brother, that fog is really thick outside.
3: Oh, it's not really so bad, Governor. I've seen it a lot worse. Cooper's my name, at your service. Would you like a room?
0: I'd like a little information, Cooper.
3: Information? What about?
0: The guy who got himself killed here today.
3: Mr. Sutherland? Hmm. Oh, poor bloke. Well, there's not really much I can tell you about him, Governor. You know, on a job like this, you can't help picking him up little things here and there, but I never heard this bloke Sutherland say nothing. And to the best of my knowledge, he had no visitors. Oh, hello, Harry.
4: Bit of a thick one outside, Cooper. Here's the afternoon mail.
3: Just put it on the desk there.
4: Right, Al.
3: Well, sorry I can't help you more about your friend Sutherland, Governor. But if you excuse me now, I'll be sorting the mail.
0: Okay. Wait a minute.
3: What's that?
0: You've got a picture postcard in that stack of mail. Let's see it.
3: No, see, I can't have you reading the guest's mail.
0: Let me have it. Yeah. From Weber. And it's addressed to Sutherland.
3: Oh, sorry, Governor. I didn't realize it was sent to your friend. Let's see. Well, it was sent from Brighton. Yes, that's a picture of the Empire Hotel there. Quite a nice spot, too.
0: The Empire Hotel Brighton as seen through the trees from Providence Point. Good-sized place, isn't it?
3: What's the matter?
0: Nothing. Just looking at the picture.
3: Oh, that blinking switchboard again. Excuse me, Governor.
0: I slip the postcard into my pocket and ease quietly out the door while Cooper's on the phone. This is the postcard I've been looking for. The message reads, "Like it here. Guess I'll stay." And on the picture of the hotel, there's an X over one of the windows. So now I'm pretty sure where the microfilm is hidden. Outside, the fog is swirling thicker than ever. I can't see 3 feet in front of me. I head in the direction the depot's supposed to be, and then I hear steps. I stop. The steps stop. I start again. So do the steps. But in the fog, I can't tell where they're coming from. I stop again. The steps keep coming. Suddenly, a figure looms up, something shiny in his hand. I hit the sidewalk. The knife hits the door behind me. I scramble to my feet, take off after him, but he just melts into the fog. I can't tell which way he went, but I try about 3 different directions. I spot nothing. Finally, I give up. I manage to find the depot and take the train along the coast to the Empire Hotel in Brighton.
5: Good evening, sir. You wish a room?
0: Yeah.
5: Just sign the register, please.
0: Okay. There's one room in particular I'd like to have.
5: Oh?
0: I stayed here once before several years ago in that room and liked it very much.
5: Well, now I'll do my best to arrange it, sir. What room might that be?
0: I don't remember the number, but it's the third room from the north end of the hotel on the third floor.
5: Yes, that'll be 317.
0: Yeah, that's it. How about it?
5: One moment, sir. Now I'll check. Yes, here we are. I'm sorry, sir, but that room is taken.
0: I see. Who has it?
5: Miss Sheila Moore from Dublin.
0: Dublin. You mind telling me how long ago she checked in?
5: No. She checked in only yesterday.
0: Hmm.
5: I don't know how long she's planning to stay here at the Empire, sir. But if you really would prefer that room, perhaps you could talk to her and see if she'd be willing to exchange it for another.
0: You know, that's a good idea. See you later.

0: Yes.
1: Well, Miss Moore?
0: Yes. And who are you?
1: Steve Mitchell. I'd like to talk to you if I could.
0: And what about?
1: Your room here.
0: Oh, it's quite comfortable, thank you.
1: You don't understand. I'm not working for the hotel. Could I come in for a moment?
0: Well, I was just leaving for a little walk.
1: Okay, I'll ride down in the elevator with you.
0: All right. And just what is it you want to talk about, Mr. Mitchell?
1: Well, I was wondering if you'd mind taking another room.
0: Oh, and why would I want to do that?
1: Well, you see, I had the room you're staying in a few years back, and I liked it very much.
0: So do I. There's an excellent view from it.
1: Would you consider trading rooms with me?
0: No, I don't think so.
1: Oh? That room seems to mean a lot to you.
0: Strange. I was just thinking it must mean a lot to you.
1: After you. You're from Dublin, aren't you?
0: Yes.
1: On a vacation here?
0: My, but you're a nosy one, aren't you?
1: Yeah, sort of.
0: I've always wanted a holiday in Brighton, so now I'm taking one. And will there be any other questions, Mr. Mitchell?
1: Well, the reason I was asking about Dublin, a friend of mine passed through there a few days ago, and I thought you might know him, Ernest Weber.
0: Dublin's a large city, Mr. Mitchell.
1: Weber had an accident in London this afternoon.
0: Serious?
1: Fatal.
0: Oh, I'm sorry.
1: Maybe that isn't exactly news to you.
0: Now, if I don't even know the man, it would have to be news, wouldn't it?
1: Well, here we are. You know, if you should reconsider about the room...
0: I don't expect I will.
1: What's the matter?
0: A little embarrassing.
2: Order, thank you, know.
1: What?
2: How are we
0: the man and his wife talking to the clerk.
2: A fine thing when a man and his wife can't come down to a shore for a holiday without having a beastly thing like this happen.
3: Well, no. I'm very sorry, Mr. Chumley. I can't understand it. We haven't been troubled by burglars for quite a while.
4: But we have very little of value. Why would burglars pick all through my comfort? Oh, Miss Moore.
0: Hello, Mrs. Chumley.
4: But I thought you had a headache, my dear.
0: I did, but it's better now. I thought I'd just get a little bit of fresh air before bed.
4: The most dreadful thing has happened, my dear.
0: What do you mean?
5: Well, you remember right after dinner you said you had a headache.
0: Yes, a splitter.
5: And Mrs. Chumley and I had a bit of a stroll along the coast. But when we came back to our room just a few minutes ago, we found it completely ransacked.
1: What room are you staying in?
5: I don't believe I had the pleasure, sir.
3: Oh, this is Mr. Mitchell, Mr. Chumley. Mr. Mitchell just arrived.
5: No. Well, I can't quite see what concern it is of yours, old boy, but we're staying in room 217. That is, we were staying there until this beastly thing happened.
3: We'll have your room put back in order immediately, Mr. Chumley.
5: Very well. Come along, Martha. We may as well have a spot or something while we're waiting.
1: Room 217. That's the room right under yours, isn't it, Miss Moore?
0: I suppose so. Why?
1: Oh, just wondering.
3: Hey, were you able to effect an exchange of rooms with Miss Moore, Mr. Mitchell?
0: No, he wasn't.
3: Oh, what a fake. Now, I have another nice room for you, sir. 224. I've taken the liberty of having your luggage sent up there.
1: Okay, I guess that'll have to do. You care for a drink, Miss Moore?
0: No, thanks. I think I'll be getting back to my room.
1: Oh, change your mind about taking the walk?
0: Yes.
1: Well, I'll see you around, Sheila. Sheila heads for the elevator, and I fish the picture postcard out of my pocket and take another look. The Empire Hotel, seen through the trees from Providence Point. Up to now, I thought the X on the card was on the window of room 317. But now I see that a branch of a tree on Providence Point partially covers the window of 317 and that the X is under the branch. So, the X could be either under 317 or over 217.

0: covers the window of 317 and that the X is under the branch. So, the X could be either under 317 or over 217. And whoever else is looking for that microfilm apparently thinks 217's the room. I go up to my own room, still thinking about it. Reach for the light switch, and just then somebody lowers the boom on me.
1: Dave Mitchell will continue his dangerous assignment in just a moment. You know, the world isn't so tough to face when you've got a good breakfast under your belt, and it doesn't matter what part of the world you're facing either. Farmers can farm better, salesmen can sell better, sawyers can saw better on a better breakfast. And that's what you start when you start with Wheaties. Because here are flakes of whole wheat. Whole wheat. There's a whole kernel of wheat in every Wheaties flake. Yes, there's a whole kernel of wheat in every Wheaties flake. That's why I say Wheaties can give so much. The vitamins, the minerals, the wonderful energy of whole wheat. And that's why I say, pull the chair out at the table tomorrow at breakfast time, sit down to a meal that starts with Wheaties, and see if you don't feel the difference in smoother work all morning long. It's the whole wheat nourishment that helps. Of course, it's no fun getting up in the morning to just a batch of vitamins and minerals. Wouldn't that be dull? But it's fun, you bet it is, to lay spoon to crisp, flaky little flakes called Wheaties. Pour on the cold milk, put on the fruit you like best, and eat happy. Breakfast of champions. Breakfast for you. 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See how Wheaties at 7 can help at 11.
2: Oh.
3: Mr. Mitchell. Steve. Steve.
2: Huh? Oh, Sheila.
3: Are you all right?
2: No, but I guess I'll live. What are you doing here in my room?
3: Well, when I got down to my own room, it was all torn apart.
2: What?
3: Yes. And I remembered you'd been so anxious to get that room, and I thought you might have had something to do with it.
2: Look.
3: So I came down here to your room, and the door was partway open. I saw you lying here on the floor.
2: Mm-hmm. Speaking of rooms getting torn apart, take a look at this one.
3: Yes. I noticed it as soon as I turned on the light. What a mess.
2: Yeah. Looks like somebody's doing their best to remodel this hotel. First Mr. Chumley's room, then yours, now mine.
3: What's it all about, Steve?
2: That's a good question, Sheila. Maybe I can give you the answer before long. After she's gone, I start putting my room back together again. Then I remember the postcard. It's not in the pocket I put it in. I go through my other pockets and I find it in one of them. So whoever clouted me on the head a few minutes ago took a look at it then. Well, at this point, I don't know where the microfilm is or who has it. All I'm sure of is that I don't. And then I think about Sheila. Quite a girl. She's either real innocent or real smart, and I've got to find out which. The next morning when I go downstairs, I spot Mr. and Mrs. Chumley having breakfast.
4: I drive down the coast today, my dear. The sun's out for a change, and,
2: Good morning.
4: Huh? Oh, Mitchell, isn't it?
2: Yeah. We were introduced last night in the lobby when you reported your room ransacked.
5: Oh, of course, Mr. Mitchell. Why don't you sit down?
2: Thanks.
4: Care for a spot of breakfast with us, old boy?
2: No, thanks, but I would like to ask you a couple of questions about Sheila Moore, if you don't mind.
4: Not at all. Rather taking your fancy, eh?
2: Yeah, sort of.
4: By Jove, I don't blame you. If I were 10 years younger myself and, weren't, of course, already married to the loveliest person in the world.
5: You got that in just in time, Arthur. She does seem to be a lovely girl, Mr. Mitchell. What is she wanted to know about her?
2: How long have you known her?
4: Matter of fact, we just met her yesterday afternoon. Rather amusing circumstances, come to think of it.
2: What do you mean?
5: We were just returning to our room from the school when we found her trying to unlock our door.
2: Oh?
4: Yes, you see, her room is directly above ours, and I suppose she got confused.
2: Yeah, sure.
5: We struck up a conversation with her, and it ended by agreeing to have dinner together. But she developed a headache and left us early.
2: And when you returned to your room after that, it had been torn apart?
4: That's right. I say, you don't think that she could have had anything to do with it?
2: There's probably no connection at all, Mr. Chumley.
6: I beg your pardon, Governor.
2: Huh?
6: Could I have a word with you?
2: Yeah, excuse me, Mrs. Chumley.
5: Of course.
4: Sprague will be seeing you later, old boy.
2: Yeah.
6: Well, I'm not disturbing you, Governor, but you see, I...
2: You're the hotel clerk I talked to in Hastings yesterday.

0: afternoon, aren't you?
1: Aren't you all? Cooper's the name.
0: Yeah. What are you doing here in Brighton?
1: Well, you remember I told you that I was coming up here on vacation.
0: Oh, yeah.
1: But, well, to tell the truth, Governor, I've been looking for you.
0: Why?
1: Like you told me yesterday, a hotel clerk will keep his eyes and ears open and is liable to pick up things here and there.
0: I get it. What's the bite?
1: Now, I'm not a greedy chap, you know, and how much it's worth is up to you.
0: Oh, wait a minute.
1: Well, I haven't told you yet, Governor.
0: Save it until I get back. What gets me into motion is the glimpse of Sheila Moore with a dressing case under her arm just disappearing out the side door. When I get to the sidewalk, she's down the street renting a bicycle. She starts pedaling down the road that leads along the coast. So, I rent a bicycle and climb aboard. Great way to be chasing a suspect. Well, it's 20 years since I've ridden one of these contraptions, and all the dogs in town seem to agree that now is no time to break the spell. I finally get out of town with both legs and both wheels. I can see Sheila up ahead of me, and she turns towards the coast, but when I get to the spot, she's disappeared. Then, I see her bicycle tracks leading down towards a clump of bushes. I park my velocipede and ease over. Well?
2: Well is right. Can't a girl even change into a bathing suit without you poking around?
0: A French bathing suit on an Irish girl in England, you know? That's the kind of international cooperation I like, Sheila.
2: You followed me here.
0: Uh-huh.
2: Quite flattering. You are the persistent type, aren't you?
0: I'm glad I was. I didn't realize what a beautiful view there is around here.
2: Oh. Well, I don't really have any complaints about the view from where I stand, either.
0: You know, two nature lovers like us ought to have a lot to talk about.
2: We might have that.
0: Maybe over a drink and some lunch.
2: I would like to swim first, though.
0: Go right ahead. Don't mind me.
2: As a matter of fact, I don't.

0: been a wonderful day, Steve. Swim, lunch, bicycle ride.
1: Yeah. My legs are killing me.
0: Now it's sunset already. Just look out the window. Isn't it beautiful? Water, sun slipping down behind that point over there.
1: Providence Point. Yeah, you do get quite a view from your room here.
0: So now we're talking about views again.
1: Yeah, so...
0: Nice day, Steve.
1: You know, the view's getting better by the moment.
0: View out the window, you mean?
1: Sure.
0: Now you see why I didn't want to give up this room?
1: Sorry you mentioned that, Sheila.
0: Hmm?
1: Look, this is all very pleasant, but if you're trying to pull a little razzle-dazzle over my eyes, you'd better give up.
0: I don't know what you're talking about.
1: I don't know just where you fit into this deal, but it's time we found out.
0: What do you mean?
1: I think you know I've been looking for something.
0: Well, now, that's fairly obvious.
1: That's not what I mean. Yeah, it could have been you right from the start.
0: What could have been me?
1: You figured it was hidden in this room. That's why you wouldn't change rooms.
0: What?
1: But you couldn't find it here, so you thought it might be in the room directly below, Chumley's room. You tore it apart looking for it, but it wasn't there.
0: Steve!
1: And you tore your own room apart as a cover for yourself. At this point, you figured I might have gotten it, so you slugged me and searched my room.
0: Look, if there was something of value hidden here, and I had gotten it, do you think I'd still be staying around here? That would be stupid.
1: Stupid or awfully smart?
0: I don't know what this is all about, Steve. But all I can say is you certainly seem to have the wrong point of view about me.
1: Yeah. I guess so, Sheila. But if I've got the wrong point of view about you, that means I'm fresh out of leads and I'm licked.
0: What's the matter, Steve?
1: Wait a minute.
0: What's wrong? Why are you staring out the window?
1: Yeah. I guess I've had the wrong point of view right from the start. See you later, Sheila. Trusty bicycle and pedal around the shoreline to Providence Point. It's dark when I get there. I fish the postcard out and take a look, and then I find the right tree. It's on the edge of the cliff over the ocean. I start climbing. Branch I grab starts to break. I grab another one just in time. Keep from taking a long dive. I climb a few feet more, and then I stop and sight along the tree towards the lights of the Empire Hotel across the water. Just a little higher. So I climb some more. Then I spotted, taped to a branch of the tree, the roll of microfilm.
2: Good work, Governor.
1: Huh?
2: Just toss it down to me, Governor.
1: Cooper, the hotel clerk from Hastings.
2: No, it's yours, Governor. Now just toss down a little bundle down to me, if you will, please.
1: So, your story about having information from me was just a cover to explain your presence here in Brighton.
2: Partly that, Governor. Of course, I did have some information, you know, didn't I?
1: Yeah, I guess it all fits. You found out Weber and Sutherland were involved with the microfilm.
2: That's right.
1: You knocked off both of them to get it, and then you realized the clue was in the postcard that I had swiped. You followed me to Brighton, ransacked a couple of rooms, and then decided to let me figure out the postcard. I did. I realized the X on the card meant this tree, not a hotel room. So you let me lead you to the film.
2: Well, you've got a bit twisted, Governor. I just stepped into the deal in the middle, you might say.
3: And it's time you stepped out.
1: Chumley!
2: No!
3: And now, Mitchell.
1: How's your charming wife, Chumley?
3: Packing at the moment. We'll be leaving as soon as you give me the microfilm.
1: Looks like I made a little mistake in who was really behind this deal. You tore your own room apart just as a cover.
3: Fine. Looks like Cooper made a big mistake sticking his nose into the deal. But he's safely out of the way now. Toss that film down to me, Mitchell.
1: Sorry, no sale.
3: Now, look, old boy, let's not be stupid. That film will bring me about £25,000 on the open market. I've already killed three times to get it. And I'm quite capable of picking you out of that tree with one shot. It's a long drop down to the briny, you know.
1: So it is. But if I take the dive, this microfilm goes with me. Where does that leave you?
3: I see. Mitchell, perhaps in that case we could work out some sort of financial agreement by which we could both benefit.
1: There's only one agreement I'm interested in. If you want this microfilm, come up and get it.
3: Oh. Determined to play cards, then, eh? Well, I think this gun of mine is more than a match for your muscles. Very well. I'm coming up, Mitchell. And this gun will be pointed at you every inch of the way.
1: chance. The weak branch that almost broke when I climbed the tree. Chumley starts climbing. He reaches the first branch, still holding the gun on me. Then he grabs for the second branch. I dive at him. You can't aim when you're off balance.
2: Get off me.
1: Sorry. I'll take the gun. Here's a hammer lock for you.
2: There.
1: I think that'll keep you nice and neat for a while.
2: What are you going to do?
1: We'll go back and help your wife pack. Of course, your destination will be changed slightly. But most jail cells have some kind of a view from them. And speaking of views, that reminds me.
2: Remind you of what?
1: Of a pretty gorgeous hunk of scenery I want to resume my study of. Come on.
4: Dangerous Assignment, starring Brian Donlevy as Steve Mitchell, is written by Bob Reif, with music composed by Basil Adlam and conducted by Ralph Hollenbeck, and is produced and directed by Bill Karn. Dramatic portions were transcribed. And this is the Wheaties man, Frank Martin, inviting you to join us again next Wednesday when Brian Donlevy as Steve Mitchell embarks on another dangerous assignment on the Wheaties Big Parade. See you then.

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1: The nicest thing about the mint with the hole is that it's smooth and never crumbles. 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
0: I can't. I've already crunched them all.
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0: I'm crunching my polo, dear Liza, dear Liza. 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
1: The nicest thing about the mint with the hole is that it's smooth and never crumbles. 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
0: I can't. 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
1: This is Orson Welles, speaking from London.
2: The Black Museum, a repository of death. Here in the grim stone structure on the Thames, which houses Scotland Yard, is a warehouse of homicide, where everyday objects, a picture frame, a wicker chair, a telephone directory, all are touched by murder. A straight razor. It's a familiar object, a straight razor. Perhaps your father used one like this. Mine did. Straight, keen-edged bit of steel, beautifully sharpened and stropped to remove a man's whiskers, or perhaps...
3: A most efficient bit of Sheffield, isn't it, Sergeant?
4: Yes, Inspector. For its original purpose, as well as the other. Matter of fact, I use one exactly like it every morning.
3: A grim thought, Sergeant. A very grim thought.
2: Today, that razor can be seen in the Black Museum.
5: From the annals of the Criminal Investigation Department of the London Police, we bring you the dramatic stories of the crimes recorded by the objects in Scotland Yard's Gallery of Death, the Black Museum.

0: are in the Black Museum, Scotland Yard's mausoleum of murder. Yes, here lies death. Row on row of death marked with names of killer and killed, of murderers caught and of the murdered whose murderers were never found. It's a fascinating room. And here's a steel filing cabinet. It's prosaic, and yet observe the sharp corner of this drawer. See? It's a stain, small bits of hair. A woman fell against that drawer and struck her head. She died. A woman fell, or was she pushed? A book of jokes. Yes, funny stories. Ridiculous that this should be here. Perhaps not. A dying man turned down a page on which was printed an old joke about a wife. Ah, here we are. The razor. It's one of a set of seven. They used to come in wooden cases. You remember the seven straight keen blades marked one for each day of the week? And this one, well, it was used by a good-looking fellow of about 40 who had a way with the ladies. And no matter where, at home, in a parlor, or even in a hansom cab.
1: Mabel, you are the sweetest little thing.
2: Oh, I don't think it's proper you should talk to me like this, Mr. Wilson. After all, you are my employer.
1: Mabel, darling, my name is Larry. And what if you are my barmaid in my establishment? If you'll only say yes, you shall be my wife.
2: Mr. Wilson! Oh, Larry. Oh, but you can't mean that. A man like you would...
0: But apparently he did want the likes of her. To all appearances, Larry Wilson had fallen head over heels in love with Mabel Dill. Now, listen to Larry for a moment.
1: Mabel, little one, you've got to marry me. I can't see you waiting on the customers, drawing ale, working with me every day. I can't and not have you for my wife.
0: An interesting accent, hmm? Intriguing. Certainly to a susceptible young woman, that voice and that touch of accent was attractive. And when one has been a sheltered girl in 1896, as Mabel was, well...
3: Father, there's a letter from Mabel.
4: Is there now? I should think it about time our daughter wrote to us.
3: Oh, my goodness.
4: Something wrong?
3: Oh, yes and no.
4: Ridiculous. How can a thing be wrong, yes and no?
3: Mabel's wanting to be married. And to her employer.
4: What?
3: Well, there it is in the letter. And a note from him, too, telling her how much he loves her.
4: Hmm. All very well if he means it. How do we know?
3: Oh, perhaps it would be best if we went to find out.
4: Excellent, Mother. Write to Mabel at once. Tell her she's to do nothing, absolutely nothing, until she's had the chance to talk with us.
0: Simple people, the Dills, and eager to protect their daughter's future. So off they went, bag and baggage, to the Statue Tavern. A pub, in fact, owned by Larry Wilson, where Mabel was tending bar.
3: My word, it's a party, isn't it?
4: Well, looks like a wedding party to me.
3: Oh, must be there's a bride somewhere. Oh, there she is. It's Mabel.
4: Here now, my girl. What's the meaning of this?
3: Oh, Dad. Oh, I'm so happy your mother got here today.
5: Oh, Mabel, darling. Oh, didn't you get my letter?
3: Oh, there was no letter. Oh, come along and meet my Larry. You'll be as happy with him as I will.
0: Not much the Dills could do about it, was there? Mr. and Mrs. Larry Wilson, proprietors of the Statue Public House, the pub. And happy over it, too, both of them. Of course, things do happen sometimes in the most well-ordered of homes.
6: There we are, Mrs. Wilson. I'm sure you'll be all right.
2: Oh, Doctor, I'm so sick. I can't keep anything in my stomach. Oh, Doctor.
1: She is so ill, Dr. Grant. What is it, do you think?
6: Probably something she ate. This tonic will fix her up.
1: The Welsh rabbit, that's what it was. Tasted a bit funny to me. I didn't finish it, remember, Mabel?
2: Oh, I like rabbit so. Serves me right, I suppose, for being so greedy.
6: Well, you've learned your lesson, little lady. From now on, more care. Fill the prescription, Wilson, and I'll look in on it again this evening.
1: Right, Doctor.
6: Mind now, less indulgence. Strict diet.
0: An upset stomach, that was all. Nothing serious. Except Mabel just didn't seem to get better. Mother Dill came to visit and decided to stay.
5: I'm staying on, Larry. You've got your pup to tend to. I'll tend to Mabel.
1: Mother dear, there's nothing to be alarmed about.
5: I'm staying, and I'm asking Dr. Marshall to look at Mabel.
1: Who's he?
5: My family doctor. Known Mabel for 10 years.
1: Are you suggesting, Mother, that I'm not providing properly for my wife or giving her the best of care?
5: I'm not suggesting anything, Larry, except that you have to worry about so many things, and I have nothing to do but take care of my daughter.
1: I cannot allow it. A man's first duty is to his wife. More, I'm properly qualified. I can take care of her far better than...
5: Larry, I will not be put off. As for your qualifications, well, really, a barber is no doctor, even though some people permit barbers to bleed them.
1: Are you trying to insult me and drive me away from my wife?
5: The truth can be insulting, I suppose. However, from what Mr. Dillon and I know, your care of your first two wives didn't work out so well. What with both of them dead and buried these 3 years.
0: There was no arguing with Mrs. Dillon. Her child was suffering and she intended to have her way, and she did. Dr. Marshall came in consultation with Dr. Grant.
7: It puzzles me. It does, really.
6: You can see my position, Marshall. I've done everything the symptoms seem to call for. Nothing helps.
7: Well, we'll see. Meanwhile, if we can get her to take some nourishment, the poor child's just wasting away. I've known her 10 years.
0: Of course, this is 1896, remember. There are no methods yet, such as a series of gastrointestinal tests or a basic metabolism test or any other of the modern means to determine the cause of intestinal ailments. The doctors had to work by observation and an occasional chemical reaction. In the case of Mabel Dill Wilson, it was tragic indeed.
2: Oh, Larry. Larry.
5: He's downstairs, darling. Mother's here.
2: I want Larry. Oh, it's Larry.
5: I'll call him, dear.
2: Larry! Will you leave the bar and come upstairs? Larry!
0: Larry Wilson came upstairs and quickly, two at a time. He raced up the stairs and entered his wife's room.
2: Is that you, Larry?
1: Yes, sweetheart, it is.
2: I waited for you, Larry. Goodbye, darling.
5: Mabel, darling.
1: You took good care of her, Mother Dill. Excellent care, I must say. Your daughter, my wife, is dead.
2: Oh, no.
0: The child bride was dead, no doubt about it. The mother's tears were matched only by the husband's angry sorrow. He faced the two doctors.
1: What did she die of, gentlemen? What?
6: My diagnosis is exhaustion following inflammation of the intestines.
7: I do not know, as yet.
1: You do not know. You do not know. Are you a doctor or aren't you?
7: I take offense at your tone, Mr. Wilson. For your information, I have refused to approve the death certificate.
1: What?
7: Dr. Grant wishes to certify cause of death. I agree that his idea of inflammation of the intestines is probably correct.
1: Then
7: but
1: I
7: do not know, as yet, what caused the inflammation. When I do know, I should be glad to sign the certificate. Whatever caused the inflammation, caused the death.
1: How do you expect to determine this?
7: By a post-mortem, Mr. Wilson. I shall do it myself, with Dr. Grant as a witness.
1: I shall not
7: permit... But you will permit it, Mr. Wilson. Because if you don't, I shall have to report the whole matter to the police and the coroner.
0: The stage is set. The actors are in their place and the drama has begun. And yet there's something missing. An item of evidence, which was to provide the whole affair with by far its most horrifying aspect. It was a case of razors. Razors, which can be seen today in the Black Museum.
8: In just a moment, we will continue with the Black Museum, starring Orson Welles.

0: And now we continue with The Black Museum, starring Orson Welles.
1: The two doctors and the mortician took what remained of poor little Mabel to Dr. Marshall's surgery. There they did what was considered necessary and made their analysis. Shortly after, Dr. Marshall wrote out his report.
2: And as a result of my analysis, it is my opinion that there is definite suspicion of arsenical poisoning.
1: With that report and Dr. Grant's concurrence, there was nothing to be done but report the matter to the coroner and to the police.
3: How certain are you, Dr. Marshall, that there is a large quantity of arsenic in the body?
2: As certain as I can be, Inspector, without being a specialist in criminal toxicology.
3: Have you preserved the necessary items, Doctor? Contents of the stomach and so on?
2: I have. In sealed jars, initialed by both Dr. Grant and myself.
3: Very well. If you will deliver them to me, I will see to it that proper tests are made at once. In the meanwhile, it might be wise to have Mr.
1: In the meanwhile? Well, of course, there was only one thing to do. A certain pub owner had to be questioned.
4: Mr. Wilson?
5: Yes?
4: My name's Baker, Sergeant Baker. My credentials.
5: I see. How can I help you, Sergeant?
4: If you'll come to the station with me, sir, Inspector Waters would like to have a chat with you.
1: Larry Wilson went along, and quietly. I let him wait a little while before the inspector was ready to see him. Not long, just a little while. Inspector had a job to assign to the sergeant first.
3: I have a warrant, Baker. Take a squad, go back to the statue and search it from top to bottom. Bring back anything which looks at all suspicious.
4: Yes, sir. Quick as we can.
6: All right, Mr. Wilson. Inspector Waters will see you now.
5: Thank you, Sergeant. How do you do, Inspector?
3: Sit down, Mr. Wilson. Make yourself comfortable.
1: Two gentlemen facing each other in a quiet office. Might be a business deal. Might be a matter of life and death.
3: Mr. Wilson, as you may know, we are in the position of having to investigate certain details of your wife's unfortunate and untimely death.
5: I understand that, Inspector.
3: Do you have any reason to suspect foul play?
5: Of course not. Mabel was the sweetest, nicest, most gentle...
3: And quite poor, wasn't she?
5: I really couldn't say. I didn't check up on that. I was in love.
3: Yes, yes, of course. In any case, she had no will and left no estate.
5: Exactly.
3: Unlike your first wife, whom you married while you were still a barber, and with whose estate you bought a tavern.
5: You're very thorough, Inspector. What you tell me is quite true, of course.
1: Certainly very thorough. Very thorough indeed. The inspector knows a lot about you, Larry Wilson.
3: Your second wife, Mr. Wilson, she also left you some money. You moved over to the Statue Tavern after her death, didn't you?
5: Yes, that's right. Couldn't abide the old place with Belle passed on.
3: You are sentimental, Mr. Wilson. You left the trade of barber after the other one. What was her name?
5: Daisy was her name. Yes, I did leave the trade.
3: May I ask when you came to this country, Mr. Wilson?
5: In 1888. Why?
3: Oh, routine check. We found a record of your passport in 1890 for a trip to America. You came back within a year and, of course, it had been noted that you were not born in the British Isles.
5: That's right.
3: And then your name is not Wilson, is it?
5: I wasn't born Wilson. My father's name in the old country was Wilmets. I anglicized it.
3: An interesting idea, Mr. Wilson. You said...
1: There was more, much more. 2 hours of it. When they were about finished, the inspector had a detailed life history of Mr. Larry Wilson. Of course, there were a few open areas.
5: 1889. Do you know, Inspector, I have practically no memory of that year. I was learning my trade then, I guess. No time for the kind of events which make memories.
1: And then there was 1891.
5: I had to reestablish myself after I came back from the States. Took some time. It was in 92 I married Daisy.
1: And stayed married to her until she died in 94. And then married Belle, who passed along in 95. And now it's 96. And...
4: Well, we found one thing. Oh, excuse me. I didn't know you were still here, Mr. Wilson.
5: That's perfectly all right, Sergeant. I was just about to go.
3: What have you there, Sergeant?
4: A case of razors, sir.
5: What? But those are mine.
3: Yes, they are. I dare say the Sergeant found them in your bathroom. He's been busy with a search warrant, you see.
5: Yes, I begin to see a lot of things, including the reasons behind my being kept here. Is my mother-in-law in on this?
3: On the contrary, she knows nothing yet. Where did you find those razors, Sergeant?
4: Hidden, sir. Hidden in the bin on top of a spare bedroom closet, sir.
3: Thank you, Sergeant.
4: Very well, Inspector.
3: While you're on your way, Sergeant, will you escort Mr. Wilson to his room?
4: Of course.
5: What's the idea? Are you arresting me?
3: Not at all, Mr. Wilson. Not yet, at any rate. We're detaining you temporarily on suspicion, sir.
5: Suspicion of what?
3: I'll let you know in 24 hours, Mr. Wilson. That's the limit the law allows. After that, of course, I shall have to prefer charges of some sort, but by then, the toxicologist will have reported. Won't he, Sergeant?
1: The inspector was puzzled. Here was a possible case involving poison, and the suspect had hidden his razors where only an unreasonably thorough search might turn them up. It didn't fit. The inspector filed the fact in the back of his mind. Turned to other things.
3: The toxicologist report is in, Sergeant. The girl was poisoned all right, but not with arsenic. Her body was full of antimony. We'd better charge Wilson or he'll be out of our clutches before we know it.
1: So, they entered a charge against Larry Wilson.
4: Larry Wilson, you are under arrest on a charge of willful murder. I must warn you, anything you say may be...
1: And then they proceeded to do a little more digging, both figuratively and literally.
3: I want an exhumation order, Sergeant, for the bodies of the first and second Mrs. Wilsons.
1: Of course, they found it there, too.
4: The laboratory report, sir. Both the women were poisoned with antimony.
1: They called in Dr. Grant.
3: Dr. Grant, you attended all three of Mr. Wilson's wives, did you not?
7: Yes, I did.
3: And you made out the death certificates in the first two instances?
7: I did.
3: And in both cases, you stated that the cause of death was exhaustion following severe retching brought on by intensive inflammation of the intestines.
7: I did.
3: But you didn't consider these facts at all suspicious.
7: Why should I have? I've seen many such cases.
3: Fatal cases?
7: No, not fatal.
3: However, with the symptoms in all the cases so remarkably alike, they were alike, weren't they?
7: Definitely. Oh, most definitely. Now that you mention it, Inspector, the whole thing does seem a trifle too coincidental, doesn't it?
1: Now it was a matter of routine. Three women dead of the same poison. Three women all married to the same man, all treated by the same elderly doctor. There didn't seem to be much more necessary to be done except to trace the poison to the thrice bereaved husband. The police canvassed all the drugstores, the chemist shops in the neighborhood where Larry Wilson had owned his barbershop and his taverns.
8: What can I do for you, sir?
4: Good morning. My name is Baker. My credentials.
8: I see. CID. How can I help you, Sergeant?
4: We'd like to know if you've ever had a customer named of Wilson. Larry Wilson. One-time barber and tavern keeper.
8: Oh, that Wilson. Yes, of course. Used to buy his supplies here.
4: Did he? What, for instance?
8: Oh, brushes and combs, soaps as he needed them, and so on.
4: Did he ever buy any strong antiseptics?
8: Not that I remember.
4: Any poison for hair dye or such?
8: I think he once bought some tartar emetic. Yes, I'm sure of that. I remember now. He told me he was experimenting with a new type of dandruff remover. He had the idea that antimony might work very well.
1: Dandruff remover. Or wife remover. This was up to a jury to decide. There was small doubt what a jury would decide when the chemist showed Sergeant Baker the poison book.
8: I'm certain. Yes, here it is. Day and date, amount. July the 5th, 1894. Tartar emetic. Signed, L. Wilson. It's almost 2 years now. I have a pretty fair memory, haven't I, Sergeant?
1: They had him. Bit by bit, piece by piece, the story was filled in. The saga of this man with a fascinating little accent. And the women he'd married.
3: Daisy Alistair, 5 years older than Wilson, owner of a small dress shop, with £350 saved painstakingly over the years.
4: Bell Davis, owner of a flower shop, with £275 to her credit in the merchant's bank.
1: And, of course, little Mabel Dill, who had nothing but sweetness and a share of good looks. Three wives, three deaths, a poison. But still, the inspector was puzzled.
4: You sent for me, Inspector?
3: Yes. Sergeant, where do those razors you found fit into this pattern?
4: The man was a barber, wasn't he? You do mean Wilson, don't you?
3: Yes, yes. But why did he hide them?
4: Says he was afraid somebody would cut himself.
3: Nonsense, there were no children. Sergeant, I may have hit on an angle. I sent over to criminal records for this file. Look at it.
4: I see, sir. The description of this man fits Wilson perfectly. Of course, this man was seen only once.
3: True enough, but it's the identical colouring, height, weight, even the brief sound of his voice.
4: Well, it proves nothing, sir.
3: I know, but there's more. The cases in this file began in 88. Wilson came to Whitechapel in 88. The cases stopped in 90, when Wilson went to America. But in that year, it's noted here, there were three identical cases in New Jersey. They stopped in 91 when Wilson came back here.
4: As Dr. Grant would say, it's too remarkable a coincidence, Inspector.
3: Would you, Sergeant? In this room, and having seen this record and knowing about those razors, hazard that Larry Wilson is Jack the Ripper?
4: I'd hazard it, sir. I couldn't prove it.
3: Neither could I, but I'm convinced all the same. Perhaps he... Well, we've got him on other matters. We can hang him only once in any case.
4: I'd handle that razor with care, sir. It's mighty sharp.
3: A most efficient bit of Sheffield, isn't it, Sergeant?
4: Yes, Inspector. For its original purpose, as well as the other. Matter of fact, I use one exactly like it every morning.
3: A grim thought, Sergeant. A very grim thought.
1: We shall never know the full story. But most people would agree with the inspector. There was more than a reasonable chance that justice had finally caught up with Jack the Ripper. Certainly, that case of razors deserves its place of honor in the Black Museum. They were sure, but they never proved it. Larry Wilson was hanged for the death of poor little Mabel Dill, legally and technically, and for the deaths of his other two wives as well. There's no question. The jury deliberated exactly 10 minutes. But the additional fact remains that never again, from the date of Wilson's arrest, was there a murder in the technique of Jack the Ripper. Not in London. Not in America. His terrible signature never appeared again on the body of any murdered woman. The case of razors remains in its customary place in Scotland Yard. And now, until we meet next time, till we meet in the same place, and I tell you another story about the Black Museum, I remain, as always, obediently yours.
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10: "21st Precinct, Sergeant Klein." "Yes?" "Where?" "3120? In the Bar and Grill. Who shot? What's his name? Where's the man with the gun?"
11: "You are in the muster room at the 21st Precinct, the nerve
10: Which
11: center.
10: Way?
11: A call is coming through. You will follow the action taken pursuant to that call from this minute until the final report is written in the 124 room at the 21st Precinct.
10: Here. I'll send the officers."
11: "What?"
10: "Talk into the phone." "It's on its way. The ambulance is already on its way. Just wait there for the officers."
11: "21st Precinct. It's just lines on a map of the city of New York. Most of the 173,000 people wedged into the 9/10 of a square mile between Fifth Avenue and the East River wouldn't know if you asked them that they lived or worked in the 21st. Whether they know it or not, the security of their persons, their homes, and their property is my job. My job and the job of the 160 patrolmen, 11 sergeants, and 4 lieutenants of whom I'm the boss. My name is Kennelly, Frank Kennelly. I'm captain in command of the 21st. I was working my 6 p.m. to 8 a.m. tour. It was a hot, muggy night. After I turned out the platoon for the late tour, I went on patrol of the precinct with patrolman Johnny Farrell as operator and myself as recorder. At 2:55, we were driving south on Lexington Avenue in the 70s. There were few cars on the street and fewer pedestrians. All right, cut across east on 72nd, Johnny. We'll take a turn up first.
12: Yes, sir. 88-38.
11: What was the matter with your boy, Johnny?
12: I don't know, Captain. Analogy, the doctor said.
13: 75.
12: A rash like that could be caused by anything. Something he ate or one of his toys or a weed or something. Hard to tell.
11: Yeah, I know.
12: And to keep him from scratching. How are you going to keep a kid 5 years old from scratching in his sleep unless you try it?
11: Well, there's somebody running.
12: Huh? Where?
11: This side, down on the next block.
12: Oh, yeah.
11: Let's take a look.
12: The man.
11: Pull up ahead of him. Police officer.
14: What's your hurry?
12: No.
14: Hold up. I was running to the police station.
12: Okay, Captain.
11: Yeah. Well, tell me, mister.
14: Hold up, guys. They shot my boss.
11: Where?
14: Bar and Grill. He's dead. I think he's dead.
11: And where were you running?
14: The police station.
11: What was the matter with the phone?
14: I don't know. I was so excited, I guess.
11: What's your name?
14: Charlie Burgess. I'm the bartender.
11: Okay, get in the car. Open it off, Al.
14: Yes, sir. He looked dead to me.
11: All right, get in, Charlie. You go around, Johnny.
12: Yes, sir.
11: Where is this?
14: The Bar and Grill, two blocks up.
11: Oh, what's the street address?
14: 3120.
11: 3120, Johnny.
12: Yes, sir.
14: The two guys were there for an hour almost. Poor chap.
11: All right, 620.
15: Go ahead, 620.
11: We picked up a man who reports a robbery and shooting at the Bar and Grill, 3120 Lexington.
15: 3120?
11: That's right. We've got the witness. We're on our way.
15: Okay.
11: You were running to the police station?
14: Yeah, that's right.
11: Police station's in the other direction.
15: 2116, car 631, 632. The address, 3120 Lexington.
11: All right. Come on, Charlie.
14: I didn't know where the police station was. How should I know?
11: Inside, Charlie.
14: She's over there behind the bar.
12: How come the music?
14: Hold up, guys. Put a couple of quarters in the jukebox. I don't know. There. Is he dead?
11: Yeah, he's dead.
12: Here's the gun, Captain. Over here.
11: All right, let it lay, Sal. Pull the plug on that jukebox.
12: That's it. Cash register's clean now.
11: Why'd they shoot him, Charlie?
14: I don't know. Happened so fast, I don't know.
11: Where were you standing?
14: Right here, right by the beer tap.
11: You were the bartender?
14: Yeah, that's right. Substitute. The regular's on vacation.
11: Why didn't they shoot you?
14: I ducked down behind the bar.
11: If you were the bartender, what did you do? Change into your street clothes after the shooting?
14: No. Dutch said I could go home early. Business was slow. I could go home, so I changed.
11: Well, if you changed, what were you doing behind the bar?
14: It was my last night. I came back here so Dutch could give me my money.
11: No other customers around when it happened?
14: No, just the two heists. Hey, what is this, anyhow?
11: That's what we want to know from you, Charlie. What it is. Two sector cars, the sergeant's car, detectives from the 21st squad, and an ambulance arrived on the scene almost immediately. As required in homicide cases, Lieutenant Matt King, commanding the 21st squad, was called from his home. Also notified were the Manhattan East Homicide Squad, the Medical Examiner's Office, the New York County District Attorney's Office, the Police Laboratory for Latent Fingerprint Experts, and a police photographer, and such superior officers of the department as were concerned. Premises were completely examined for latent fingerprints and other physical evidence. The apparent murder gun, carefully handled, was tagged for evidence by the laboratory men for ballistics and fingerprint examination. The body of the victim was taken to Bellevue Morgue for autopsy. At 4:10 a.m., Lieutenant King brought Charles Burgess to the station house for a detailed account. There in the 21st squad, he was questioned by Lieutenant King in his office in the presence of Assistant District Attorney Lewis Curley, two detectives, and myself.
16: Now, you said the two bandits were average height.
14: Yes, sir.
16: Tell me what you mean, Charlie, by average height.
14: Average height? They weren't too big, they weren't too small.
16: Would you say they were as tall as I am?
14: A little taller, maybe.
16: About as tall as Captain Kennelly?
14: About, yeah. Yeah, I guess.
16: Both of them? And they were about the same height?
14: Well, one was a little taller than the other. It was only a little.
16: Which one? The one that fired the shot?
14: Yeah, the one that fired the shot, he was a little taller.
16: You told Captain Kennelly on the scene that the other one was a little taller. Isn't that right, Captain?
13: That's what he said.
14: Well, one of them was a little taller. What are you trying to do to me, anyway?
16: You're getting a little confused, Charlie.
14: Well, this whole thing is enough to confuse anybody.
16: Here, Charlie. Have a cigarette.
14: Yeah, I could use one.
13: 21st Squad, did they...
16: Shouldn't be confusing if you're giving us the facts.
14: That's all I'm giving you is the facts. Thanks.
16: That's all right.
14: I'm telling you what happened. What else do you want from me?
13: Okay, thanks.
16: Nothing else, Charlie.
13: Well, that was the ME's office with a preliminary report, Lieutenant.
16: Yep.
13: Two bullet wounds, one through the right shoulder, the other entered the left arm, went through the chest, and pierced the heart. That was the baby.
16: Stand up a minute, Charlie.
14: Me?
16: Yeah, you. Stand up. Whitey.
17: Yeah, Lieutenant?
16: Come over here a minute.
17: Yeah, sure, Lieutenant.
16: Now, Charlie, supposing Detective Howard was the holdup man with a gun. That's good, Whitey, right there. Supposing, Charlie, you were Dutch.
14: Yeah, Dutch.
16: About where was Dutch standing from the holdup man when the shots were fired?
14: About here, I'd say.
16: Uh-huh. Where were you standing, Charlie?
14: About right over there. But the bar ran along this way.
16: Captain, would you be Charlie?
17: Yeah, sure. Right about here?
14: Yeah, right about there. Mm-hmm. I could show you better if I was myself.
16: I want you to be Dutch.
14: Yeah, Dutch.
16: All right, now the holdup man fired the first shot. Bang. It hit Dutch in the right shoulder.
14: Yeah.
16: The second shot. Bang. Through the left arm and into the chest. Dutch fell down.
14: Yeah, that's right. He fell down.
16: Charlie, are you sure that's about where the holdup man was standing?
14: Yeah, that's where he was standing about.
16: Are you positive, Charlie?
14: Sure, I'm positive.
16: Okay. I'll sit down.
14: Listen, can't I go home? We've been at this an awful long time.
16: I'll tell you something, Charlie. Dutch will be dead a long time, too.
18: The questioning continued for some minutes more. Charlie Burgess stated he would be able to recognize either or both of the two killers if he saw them again. Finally, coffee and sandwiches were sent for. Charlie sat on a bench in the corner munching at his food. Two uniformed officers arrived with a pair of narcotic addicts they caught in the act of breaking into and stealing goods from parked cars on Madison Avenue. It was a good collar. There'd been 10 to 20 squeals a night in the precinct concerning such thieves. As detectives started to talk to them, Charlie watched with fascination from the bench. It was a question, who was more in trouble? I went back downstairs to the muster room and checked with the desk officer and the man on the boxes. Other than the homicide, it had been a quiet tour. I went into my office to read and sign reports which had accumulated during the tour. It was getting light out, and with the dawn came the first breeze in 48 hours. It might be a cooler day. Shortly before 7 o'clock, Lieutenant King came downstairs and crossed the muster room to my office.
17: Captain.
16: Come in, Matt.
17: You got a minute?
16: Yeah, sure. How are you doing?
17: I don't know. I think Charlie's telling us a pack of lies.
16: You think he killed the man?
17: He sure could have, Captain. But we'll need a lot. We'll need to know if it was his gun, where he got it, and so forth. We'll need a straight story on what went on there.
16: Yeah. Oh, could you use a cup of coffee, Matt?
17: Yeah, Captain. There's some hot.
16: Oh, I think so. Hey, what about the three customers he keeps talking about?
17: If Charlie didn't kill Dutch, somebody had to. Somebody right out of his head.
16: Sergeant.
19: Excuse me, Captain.
16: Go ahead and take the phone.
19: 21st Precinct, Sergeant Klein. 37. All right, listen, you're ringing in 3 minutes late. I don't care what the clock in the jewelry store says. According to this clock, you're 3 minutes late. All right. Yes, sir, Captain.
16: Is there any hot coffee?
19: Yes, sir, it's on the fire.
16: Oh, thanks.
19: There's sugar's in the drawer there.
16: Good, thanks. What do you think happened, Matt?
17: I think Charlie tried to dip the till and Dutch caught him at it. There was an argument. Charlie had a gun and bang.
16: Well, the cash register was empty. Money had to go someplace. Charlie didn't have it on him. Wasn't any place in the store.
17: I know, but he ran a block and a half before you nailed him. Could have been dropped in a trash can, a hallway, or even a mailbox.
16: Sugar, man?
17: Yeah, please.
16: Here, help yourself.
17: Thanks. I've got two men out checking every trash can and doorway between the bar and grill and where you stopped him, Captain.
15: Good.
17: But he could have had a friend who carried it away.
15: Yeah, that's a possibility.
17: The problem right now is what we're going to do with Charlie. We haven't got enough to book him in on homicide. The assistant DA thinks we ought to take him down to court and have him held as a material witness.
15: Sounds like a good idea. Oh, how's the coffee, Matt? Hot enough?
17: Yeah. We told Charlie what we're going to do. He called his brother, and I think they'll have a lawyer down there. The DA says if they put up a fight, he'll need your testimony at the hearing because you collared him on the street.
15: Uh-huh.
17: I told him you were due to go off at 8.
15: Well, that's all right. I'll go down.
17: He said he'd get it set down for as soon after 10 as possible.
15: Oh, don't worry about it.
17: Well, thanks, Captain. That'll help us a lot. Coffee sure takes fine.
15: Yeah.
17: That was a good collar your men made, Ahern and Ross. Ought to clear most of those squeals we had breaking into cars.
15: Better still, Matt. It ought to stop them.
17: Yes, sir. You got a big point.
15: At 8 a.m., I turned out the platoon for the day tour. A few minutes later, with the two detectives and Charlie Burgess, I rode to police headquarters annex, 400 Broome Street. We parked the car and took the elevator to the fifth floor of Bureau of Criminal Identification. It was approximately 8:30 a.m. Charlie was taken back to the combination MO and general appearance file. Here, there are thousands of photographs of men with criminal records classified according to the type of crimes they had committed. Stick-up men, burglars, forgers, auto thieves, pickpockets, and so forth. Within each classification, the photographs are broken down according to a general physical description. That is, according to height, weight, hair color, complexion, and build. Charlie was seated on a stool in front of the file. Fox and Howard stood on either side of him. I leaned on another file behind them and watched.
17: Well, take your coat off, Charlie. You've got about 6,000 pictures to look at. It's hot.
14: No, that's all right.
17: Oh, suit yourself. Relax, Charlie. Count on making your career out of it.
14: I'm relaxed.
17: Now, this is what's known as a visible record file. The 12 slides to a cabinet, 71 pockets on each slide. In each pocket, there's two pictures, full face and profile of the same man. I'll pull out a slide, start dropping the pockets in front of you. Say no, and I'll drop the next one. You all set?
14: I'm set. I guess.
17: Now, relax, Charlie. You'll be here a long time.
15: All right, here goes.
14: No. That's not him.
15: Just say no or save your voice.
14: No. That's the guy. That's him.
17: That one?
14: That's him, I tell you. That's the one that shot Dutch. That's him.
15: Are you sure?
14: I'm telling you.
15: Okay, study it a little longer, make sure.
14: I don't have to study. That's him.
15: Study it anyway. Why'd he come here?
17: Now, just sit there, Charlie.
15: Do you believe him?
17: Yep.
15: I asked you first.
17: Captain?
15: You said it like it mattered.
17: It's like hitting the sweepstakes.
15: 50,000 mugs to look at, and he makes the third picture.
17: Well, either Charlie lives right, or he's the best liar I ever met.
0: You are listening to 21st Precinct, a factual account of the way the police work in the world's largest city.
15: Charlie Burgess was put to work looking through the mugs for the number two man. Meanwhile, Detective Fox had an identification man pull the complete jacket on the suspect he identified, Al Hance, also known as Alfred Harrod. A man with a record of two arrests and one conviction, armed robbery. This information was telephoned to Lieutenant King. So was the report that the murder gun bore no readable fingerprints. By 9:45 a.m., Charlie had failed to identify a picture of the number two man. He was taken to the car, and we drove farther downtown to the criminal courts building at 100 Center Street. There, in felony court, he was met by his brother and an attorney. After considerable argument before the magistrate, Charles Burgess was ordered held as a material witness in $15,000 bail, which could not be posted immediately. The two detectives signed a receipt for Charlie and drove him back uptown to the 21st. I went with him.
17: In there, Charlie, in the lieutenant's office. Come in.
15: Go ahead, Charlie.
17: Hello, Captain. Thanks a lot.
15: Oh, that's all right.
17: Shut the door, will you, Fox?
14: Yes.
17: Sit down, Charlie.
14: Look.
17: Sit down. Captain, you were in on this thing before any of us, except Charlie, that is. Do you think you can get him to talk sense?
18: I'll try.
14: Look, I don't feel like talking to anybody. I'm bushed.
18: What do you think we are?
14: I'm really bushed. Can't I get some sleep?
18: Maybe.
14: Maybe. What kind of an answer is maybe?
18: It's as good as the answers you've been giving us, Charlie.
14: You know I wouldn't do nothing like kill him, Dutch. I liked him. I loved him. Like a brother, I loved him.
18: Charlie, there's more murders over love than hate.
14: I'm telling you.
18: Everything stacks up against you, Charlie. You say there were three other fellows left the bar right before the holdup. We can't find a trace of them.
14: They were in there. They were in there.
18: You could have used the phone to call the cops. Instead, you ran to the police station. Only you ran the wrong way.
14: I'm from Brooklyn. I only worked there 3 days. I got mixed up. That's natural.
18: Is standing behind the bar in your street clothes natural?
14: No.
18: Why did it happen when there were no customers in the joint, Charlie?
14: I don't know. What do you want from me?
18: Facts, Charlie. Just facts.
14: I'm giving you facts. That's all I've been giving you.
18: Isn't it a fact that you waited until all the customers were gone and you pulled a gun on Dutch?
14: No, it's not.
18: Isn't it a fact that you shot him in cold blood with the intention of saying two hold-up men walked in?
14: No.
18: And you were running away and ran right into my arms?
14: No, it's not so. It's not so.
18: Not. Well, Charlie, I hope it isn't so. For your sake. Because whoever did do it is going to wind up in the electric chair. That was as far as we could get with Charlie. I left him with Lieutenant King and went downstairs to the muster room. I signed the blotter and left the precinct, not due back on the job until 8 the next morning. In the meantime, Lieutenant King had detailed two men to trace Al Hance, the former convict whose picture was identified by Charlie Burgess. From different sources, they learned two facts. One, that Hance owned an automobile, a 1949 Plymouth coupe painted two-tone green, that Al Hance now lived someplace in the neighborhood of St. Mary's Park, the Bronx. That night and early the next morning, detectives cruised the streets within 10 blocks of each side of this park looking for such a car. At 4 o'clock in the morning, one was spotted parked near the Mott Haven yards of the New Haven Railroad. The registration was checked with the Motor Vehicle Bureau. The car was registered in the name of Al Hance. Two men of the 21st Squad were assigned to a stakeout. By 8 a.m., he had not shown up.

0: the name of Al Hance. Two men of the 21st Squad were assigned to a stakeout. By 8 a.m., he had not shown up. Two detectives were sent in relief. They watched until 6 p.m. Still, no luck. At that time, Detectives Fox and Howard were sent in relief. They watched the car for 7 hours.
1: That's him, Whitey. There he goes.
0: Let's get him.
2: Wait a minute, Al.
3: Grab him.
2: Police officers, hold still, Al.
3: Hey, what's the idea?
1: Hold still. He's playing.
3: Listen, what's the idea? What do you want?
1: We want to talk to you, Al.
3: All right, let's talk.
1: What's the beef? What have you been doing for the past week?
3: I've been working. Working for a trucking company.
1: Where?
3: Here. Here in the Bronx.
1: Days or nights?
3: Well, a little of both.
1: And what else have you been doing?
3: Well, I've been dating a girl.
1: Every night?
3: Yeah, almost every night.
1: When I'm not working.
3: You got the wrong party, boys.
1: We'll see about that. Come on.
3: Listen, why don't you save yourself a lot of trouble? Why don't you talk to her? She can account for my time.
1: We'll talk to her.
4: What were you doing there all the time?
3: Well, we were drinking, etc.
4: What's this girl's name?
3: Her name's Wanda. Wanda Rutley. That's the honest to goodness truth.
1: Where does she live?
3: She lives on East 152nd.
1: Where on East 152nd?
3: I don't know the number. I can show you the house.
1: Okay, Al, you show us the house. Come on, there's our car.
0: The detectives took Al Hance to their car. They drove to East 152nd Street, where Hance pointed out the house in which he said the girl, Wanda Rutland, lived. They drove in downtown to the 21st for questioning by Lieutenant King concerning his activities of Tuesday night. He denied all knowledge of the holdup and murder. At 4 a.m., Lieutenant King instructed Detectives Fox and Howard to go back uptown to the girl's room.
5: All right, I'm coming. All right, I said. Waking a girl up in the middle of the night. Yeah, what do you want?
6: The police officers want to open up.
5: I don't care who you are. Girls got to have some self-respect.
1: You're a sound sleeper.
5: I got to take sleeping pills. Doctor's orders. Hey, don't any cops work the day shift? What are you always doing, come around the middle of the night and disturbing somebody's self-respect like this? Look at me. Lucky I wasn't too groggy to put on a kimono.
1: Wanda, you know Al Hance?
5: Yeah, sure, I know Al Hance. You know I know Al Hance.
1: When did you see him last?
5: What day is this, anyway?
1: This is Friday morning, 4 o'clock.
4: Have you seen him this week?
5: Yeah, I saw him a couple nights ago.
1: Tuesday? Wednesday? When?
5: Day before yesterday. Now, wait a minute. What was that, Tuesday? Day before yesterday?
1: That's right.
5: He was here, yeah. Excuse me, I gotta sit down.
1: Go ahead.
5: Oh, thanks. You're very generous.
4: What time did he get here Tuesday night?
5: Oh, I don't know. About 9, 10 o'clock, something like that.
4: What time did he leave?
5: It was late, very late.
1: About midnight?
5: No, much later. What'd he do, anyway?
1: 1 o'clock?
5: No, much later. Close to 4, after 4, something like that.
4: Close to 4, huh?
5: I don't know exactly where. It was rather sometime.
4: What was he doing here all the time?
5: Well, we were... What to say? I'll say anyway. We were drinking and we were playing canasta.
1: Canasta, huh?
5: Canasta. We were playing canasta.
4: All right, Wanda. Go in and get dressed.
5: Why?
4: Some people want to talk to you downtown.
5: Middle of the night. Always in the middle of the night.
4: It doesn't look good, Whitey.
1: Well, that depends whose side you're on. Looks great for Al. But Charlie, it looks terrible.
0: I was on the job at 7:45 in the morning. After I turned out the platoon, I looked over the blotter and arrest records for a picture of what had occurred in the precinct during the night. Lieutenant King walked in the front.

0: off. With him were Detective Fox and Charlie Burgess. He told me that after a night of questioning, the girl had verified Al Hance's story in every particular. Now he was about to bring Charlie face to face with Hance. With Lieutenant King, I followed Detective Fox and Charlie Burgess through the back room, upstairs, and into the detective squad.
1: All right, Charlie, let's go inside. Captain?
2: Yep. When's it going to be over? That's what I want to know.
1: Soon, Charlie. Okay.
2: Uptown, downtown, I'm getting sick of it.
3: Hello, is it?
1: Lieutenant.
3: Oh, all set, Lieutenant. Come in.
1: Go ahead, Charlie.
2: I try to help him. That's him, Captain. That's the guy.
4: I'm the guy that what?
2: You're the guy that shot Dutch.
4: You're out of your mind.
2: Him, I'm telling you. It's him.
4: Hey, who is this jerk? He's crazy.
2: It's him. It's him.
4: Get your hands off me, will you?
2: It's him.
4: Somebody get his hands off me.
1: Charlie.
4: It's him.
1: Stop.
2: Yeah. All right.
4: Listen, what kind of a frame is this?
2: He's a guy.
1: All right, supposed to be quiet. Fox, bring her in here. We'll wrap it up.
5: Okay. Well, you wouldn't take my word for it, huh? But you'll take Wanda.
2: Who's Wanda?
1: You'll see, Charlie.
2: Everything I'll see. Tell me something.
1: Come on in.
5: Inside, Wanda.
6: All right. Don't
1: have to
6: rush.
1: Sit down, Wanda.
5: Hello, Wanda.
6: Oh, Hans, why don't you stay out of trouble? So I wouldn't have to lose my self-respect and be waked up by policemen at such an hour to make alibis for you.
5: Sit down.
6: All right. Could say please.
1: Wanda, you're involved in a very serious matter here.
6: Oh, I'm always involved in a very serious matter. But Al was at my house. He was there from around 9 o'clock until after 3 in the morning, and nothing you can say will change that.
4: It's a lie.
5: Okay, Charlie.
1: Wanda, did you know this was a murder case?
6: Murder case? Is it? Murder? Well...
1: Now, was Al at your place between those times on Tuesday night?
6: I told you he was, didn't I?
5: We want the truth, Wanda.
6: I'm telling you the truth.
5: You ever been in jail?
6: Sure, I've been in jail. You know I've been in jail.
5: How long? Overnight?
6: I was in two nights once.
5: Were you ever in 2 years or 3 years or 5 years? You know what it's like, Wanda?
6: I'm not scared. I'm not scared of anything.
5: If you testify for Al and we prove it's a lie, we can send you away.
6: Hello?
5: For perjury. Or worse, as accessory to murder.
1: And we will, too.
6: You can't do that. Can you?
5: If you lie on the witness stand, we will.
6: Oh, fun is fun.
5: Shut up.
6: But I can't.
5: Shut up, I said.
6: Oh,
5: get away from her.
4: That's all I give you.
6: Away.
4: I'll kill you.
1: Watch him. Break that wall.
4: I'll get him.
5: That'll hold.
6: I didn't mean any harm. Honestly, I didn't. He just said that he was in a little trouble and if I was asking a question to cover up for him.
1: All right, Wanda, sit down.
6: I didn't mean any harm. I didn't know it was a murder bee.
5: Sit down.
6: Yeah.
5: Is he okay?
1: He'll come around in a minute. Thanks, Captain.
5: For what?
2: You see?
1: Yeah, we see, Charlie. We're sorry if we gave you a hard time.
2: It's all right, Lieutenant. You guys were just doing your job, I know that. I'll admit it. It looked bad for me. Awful bad.
1: Charlie, no matter how bad it looked for you, it's going to look a lot worse for him.
0: 21st Precinct, Sergeant Klein. How'd you know it was Burglar's man?
5: And so it goes.
0: Around the clock, through the week, every day, every year. A police precinct in the city of New York is a flesh and blood merry-go-round. Anyone can catch the brass ring. Or the brass ring can catch anyone.
7: Incidents portrayed on tonight's 21st Precinct occurred last year. Names were changed to protect the interests of persons involved. 21st Precinct is presented with the official cooperation of the Patrolmen's Benevolent Association, an organization of more than 20,000 members of the Police Department, City of New York. Everett Sloan in the role of Captain Kennelly, Ken Lynch as Lieutenant King. Featured in tonight's cast were Elspeth Eric, Wendell Holmes, Chuck Webster, Bill Quinn, Phil Sterling, and Lawson Zerbe. written and directed by Stanley Niss, produced for CBS Radio by John Ives. Art Hanna speaking.
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0: The number one ladies' detective agency. Written and dramatized by Alexander McCall Smith. Episode 3. The Kalahari Typing School for Men.
1: So there I was, Maro Motswe of the number one ladies' detective agency, Botswana's only detective agency, standing in the yard of my house on Zebra Drive, with the sun just beginning to come up over the tops of the acacia trees, and the sky above me white and empty. And I was thinking, as I stood there, of what I had done in the last few days and what I would do in the days to come. I had been asked to help Mr. Molefelo, a man who had done something bad in his youth many years ago, and who had wanted to put it right. He had come to see me and asked me to find a woman whose radio he had stolen all those years ago. And I had found her and asked her if he could see her to say how sorry he was. And she had said yes. So now I had to find the other person he had wronged, the girl who had been carrying his baby and who had had an operation to stop that baby being born because he did not want to look after it. But I could not stand there forever thinking about these matters. There was breakfast to be prepared for the children, and there was an office to go to where my assistant, Mama Kutsi, would be waiting for me. There are many things for a woman to do, many things.
2: What are those boys doing in the garage there, Mama Kutsi?
3: They are making such a noise.
4: They would say that they are working on a karma. But sometimes I think that they just like to fiddle about with engines and make a noise for the sake of making a noise. Sometimes I think that the cars that come into the garage go out in a worse state than when they came in.
3: Maybe you are right. Well, at least the people who come through our door go out feeling better than they did when they came in. Do you think I'm right in saying that, Ma? Do you think that's true?
4: Oh, it's true, all right, Ma Romotswe. Think of all the people who have come to us full of sadness and bitterness and who have gone away because we have been able to help them. There are many people like that.
3: But there are many people who do not hear what they want to hear, Ma. There are the wives who hear that their husbands have been unfaithful. There are the employers who hear from us that the employees have been cheating them. There are many such people. Are they any happier?
4: I think they are. I think that most of those people knew all along what was going on. We just confirmed it for them. But, Ma, we can talk about such things later. There is some news I have for you.
3: Good news, Mama Kutsi, or bad news?
4: Bad, I'm afraid, Ma.
3: Tell me, Ma, I am strong. Is somebody late?
4: Oh, no, Ma. Not bad news of that sort. This is bad business news.
3: The bank has written to us?
4: No, not that. Here, Ma, read this advertisement. I cut it out from the Botswana Daily News. Just read that.
3: Attention, attention. Do you need to find out something? Is something troubling you? Is your husband coming home late and smelling of ladies' perfume? Is one of your employees stealing your business secrets? Don't take any chances. Entrust your inquiries to a man. Well, Ma, so that is the bad news. Competition.
4: I'm afraid so, Ma. And I see that he calls himself the Satisfaction Guaranteed Detective Agency. Satisfaction Guaranteed. And then you see it says under his photograph,
3: Mr. Cephas Buthelezi, ex-CID, ex-New York, excellent.
4: Can you believe it, Ma? Can you believe it? And now, I suppose we're finished. People will see that advertisement and think, New York, they will go to him. They will no longer come to the number one ladies' detective agency.
3: Mama Kutsi, do not give up so easily. Did they not teach you at the Botswana Secretarial College that there is such a thing in business as healthy competition? Did you not learn that?
4: competition. Yes, they did. They said that competition is good.
2: Well, there you are then. Competition is good. And what does one do to competition? One sees it off. We will see this man off. Don't you worry about that.
4: Shouldn't we go and see him, though, before we see him off?
2: Just what I was going to suggest, Mama Kutsi. We shall have a cup of bush tea to make us stronger, and then we shall go and see who this Mr. Cephas Buthelezi is. Odd name, don't you think? Who does he think he is, I wonder? King of the Zulus?
5: Koko, Mr. J.N.B. Matakoni, may I come in?
6: Yes, Ma Potokwani, you may come in. This is your place anyway. I am just staying here. You can come in and then go out again. Then you can come in. It's up to you.
5: Oh, it is very funny, Mr. J.L.B. Matakoni. Anybody would think that you were being held prisoner here. You are a guest. This is your place as long as you are staying with us at the orphan farm.
6: If I am a guest, then I have decided that it is time for me to go back to my place. It has been kind of you to have me to stay, Ma Potokwani, but a guest should not stay too long. A guest is like old meat there.
5: That is also very funny, Mr. J.L.V. Matakoni. You are in a very humorous mood today. That is good. Maybe you are getting better.
6: I was never ill, Ma Potokwani.
5: That's what you say, Mr. J.L.V. Matakoni. That's what you say. But what did Dr. Moffat say? He said that you were depressed, and that is why he gave you those pills. And that is why Mara Motswe asked me if you could stay here until you had finished taking your pills. I am used to nursing little boys. I mean, I am used to nursing people.
6: You think of me as a little boy, don't you, Ma Potokwani?
5: Nonsense. Now, enough of that, Ra. I have come here to give you your pill. Here is a cup of tea. Now, you pop that pill into your mouth like that. Good boy. Well done. Then, you drink the rest of the tea and come and watch the boys playing football. That would be good for you.
6: Can I not just sit here, Ma Potokwani? I am happy in this room.
5: No, you will be happier outside. So, come along, Mr. J.L.B. Matakoni. Can you not hear the children outside? They are getting ready. You must come and watch. Come along now.
4: There it is, Ma, over there. You see that shop window?
2: Yes, I do. The Satisfaction Guaranteed Detective Agency under Male Management.
4: What a cheek, Ma. What a cheek.
7: It is obvious that he is getting at us, Ma. Just because we are a ladies' detective agency.
2: I suppose, to be fair to him, that he is entitled to have a men's detective agency.
7: Oh, he's entitled, all right. But he is not entitled to tell people that he will be a better detective just because he is a man. And that is what his notice in the paper said. Did it not?
2: He did, I'm afraid. But perhaps he did not mean it quite that way.
7: You are being a bit too kind to him, Maramotsu. You are a kind lady. But it is important not to be too kind.
2: Let's go in and see him. Let's go and inspect this Mr. Cephas Buthelezi, and then we will decide.
5: Coco.
8: No need to knock, ladies. No need to knock. Just come straight in.
2: I always knock, Ra. It is the traditional thing to do.
8: In my business, it is not always a good idea to knock. It wants people to stop whatever it is they are doing.
2: And one would not want that.
8: No, indeed. But, as you can see, I am not doing anything bad. I am just waiting for two beautiful ladies like you to come and see me. Please, sit down.
7: You are a very kind man, Fra. I am not called beautiful every day. It is very nice when that happens.
8: When you are a detective, Ma, you get used to observing things. I saw you coming in, and the first thing I said to myself was, two very, very beautiful ladies are coming to the front door. This is your lucky day. But, Ma, what am I saying? You are Ma Romotswe, aren't you? The number one ladies detective agency. I have seen your picture in the newspaper, and here I am telling you all about being a detective. And all the time, it is you. And,
7: Mukutsi, I am the assistant detective at the number one ladies detective agency. I was at the Botswana Secretarial College before I became...
8: Oh, yes, that place.
1: It is a fine college. But what is your name, Ra?
8: I am Sifa Sputulezi. It is a Zulu name, as you know. My mother was a Botswana and my late father a Zulu. The best of both worlds. I was born on that side of the border, but was sent to school here in Botswana. Then I went to Johannesburg and joined the CID. Now I am back in my mother's country.
1: And I see from your advertisement that you have lived in New York. You must have had a busy life, Ra.
8: Yes, New York. I have been to New York.
7: Did you like living there, Ra? I have always wanted to go to New York.
8: New York is a very large city. Well, there are many buildings there.
7: But how many years did you spend in New York, Ra?
8: Not many years.
7: How long?
8: You are very interested in New York, Ma. You should go there one day. Don't just take my view of it. Go and see with your own eyes.
1: Maybe we shall all go to New York one day, Ra. And you could show us around. But Ra, we have taken up your time. We just wanted to say hello to you as a fellow private detective. We must meet again soon. Maybe we could discuss our cases together.
8: Yes. Compare notes. Certainly. Well, here's my brochure. You see that picture? That was when I was in New York. Mm. That is New York in the background, and that is me in the front. Ha! And if you ladies ever want any help, you know, with matters that only a man can look into, please do not hesitate to contact me. My door is always open, although I must ask you to shut it on the way out.
1: So, Mama Kutsi, that is the competition.
7: Dreadful man. Horrid man.
1: He is very pleased with himself, isn't he?
7: Very. And did you hear what he said about the Botswana Secretarial College? Mm. He called it that place. I could hardly believe what I heard.
1: Arrogant man.
7: No, Maromotsu. I am very much against litter. I think it is very wrong to throw things out of the window. But I am afraid I am going to have to throw the brochure out of the window. I cannot wait until we get back.
1: I cannot say I approve of that, Ma. But then again, I think I can say that I understand 100% why you had to do it. Not 97%, 100%. Mama Kutsi may have thrown the brochure of the Satisfaction Guaranteed Detective Agency out of the window of my tiny white van, but I was still worried. I was worried that people might believe the things that man had said in his advertisement. They might think that it was better to have a man investigating problems rather than a woman. People sometimes have old-fashioned ideas. But I knew that I could not afford to let this prey on my mind. We still had a lot of work to do, and I thought that sooner or later, people would realize that Mr. Sifas Butalezi, for all his bragging, was just full of hot air. And then they would come back to the number one ladies detective agency, where there was never any boasting about things. Although sometimes I have to admit, Mama Kutsi would go on a bit about her result of 97% in the final examinations of the Botswana Secretarial College. But that is just pride, I suppose. And we should be allowed a little bit of pride in what we do. Mama Kutsi is a very good secretary and assistant detective, of course. And she certainly deserved that 97%. We sometimes talked about typing and filing and things like that. And it was while we were talking about all that sort of thing one day that she suddenly stopped and looked up at the ceiling as if she had had an idea.
7: Maromotsu, I've been thinking.
1: That is a good thing, Mama Kutsi.
3: That is what people pay us to do, to think.
7: No, I haven't been thinking about one of our cases. I've been thinking about typing.
3: Well, that is the other part of your job, Ma. You are a secretary too, remember. It is right that you should think about typing. What are you thinking about typing? That letter I wanted you to do?
7: I will do that, Ma. It is the next thing on the list. Do not worry. No. I've been thinking about something quite different. Different typing thoughts. Why is it that men can't type?
3: Oh, Ma, that is a very big question. But is it true? Can men not type? I suppose Mr. J.L.B. Matakoni can't type, and those two apprentices, they can't type. But surely there are some men who can do it. There must be many these days.
7: Name one, Ma. Name one man who can type.
3: Let me think. There's...
7: You see? You see, Ma, there are very few men who can type. You cannot name one. I cannot name one. No, I think I can. The husband of the principal of the Botswana Secretarial College, he could type. He was a very good typist. One of the best typists in Botswana, they said. And he could do shorthand. That is a very rare thing for a man to be able to do.
3: I suppose that you're right, Ma. I thought that they had started to teach boys to type at school.
7: Oh, but boys learn a bit. And there are some men who claim that they can type when they sit there with two fingers and pick up the letters. I mean, touch typing, Ma. That's what counts. The ability to type and not look at the keyboard. The ability to use all the right fingers. That's the real test. And men can't do it.
3: Well, Ma, why do you think this is? Is it something to do with the size of men's fingers? Are their hands too big, too clumsy?
7: There are many reasons, I think, Ma. But I have been thinking about it. And I have decided that there is one thing more than anything else that is important here.
3: And that thing?
7: Shame, Ma. Shame.
3: Shame? What has shame got to do with it, Ma?
7: It is very simple. Men are not naturally good typists. Women are better at this by nature, as they are with many things.
3: That is well known, Mama Kutsi.
7: And the reason why men feel that they can't go to typing classes is that if they did, they would be shown up by women. There would be women there who could do much better than the poor men. It would be very difficult for the men to take this. So, they don't go.
3: Well, well. You may be right here, Ma. You might be right.
7: I'm sure that I'm right, Maramuswe. And that has given me an idea. I've thought of starting a small typing class. Just for men. It would meet in the evening, and the men would be able to learn how to type in privacy. There would be no women to laugh at their mistakes.
3: Well. Well, maybe, Ma. Maybe.
7: I would call it the Kalahari Typing School for Men. That would be a good name for it. Don't you think, Ma?
3: The Kalahari Typing School for Men. That might be a very good idea, Ma. I shall have to think about it. But now there is work to do. Mr. Molefelo, I need to meet him. Could you get him on the telephone, please, Ma, and ask him when he can meet me for a discussion about his case? Tell him that we have made very good progress. A typing school for men. The Kalahari Typing School for Men. Principal Ma Grace Makutsi, Dip Sec, formerly of the Botswana Secretarial College. I think you may be onto something, Mama Kutsi. Thank you for meeting me here, Mr. Molefelo. You must be a busy man.
9: We are all busy, Ma, these days. You're busy, I'm busy, everybody's busy, eh?
3: It was not always like that, Ra, was it? Botswana was not always like this. I remember when we all had much more time, when we could sit under the shade of the stoop and watch the cattle grazing. I remember that.
9: Oh, yes, I remember that too. I remember when I was a boy and I looked after the goats. I used to look up at the sky and think and think. And I thought that the day would last forever and that I would be a boy forever too. That's what I thought.
3: And where do the hours go now, Ra? Where do the days go, the months?
9: The years. You know, Ma Ramotri, that's what made me come to see you in the first place. It was the thought that I would not be here forever. I realized that I did not have much time.
3: But you are not all that old, Ra. You could have a great deal of time left.
9: Maybe. But something happened to me that made me think about being late. I have an ostrich farm, you know, down in the south. It is a very nice business, and I love going down there and seeing how the ostriches are doing. Well, one night we had ostrich thieves. Yes, there are such people. They came over the border on horses, over the border from Namibia, and they held a rifle to my head, and I thought that I had come to the end of my days. But the man who held the rifle did not pull the trigger. I looked at him, you see, and we looked into one another's eyes, and I think he could not do it. I think he saw that I was his brother. Even then, when the rifle was pointing at the side of my head, he could not do it. And so I lived. But that made me think, Mara Motswe. It made me think about my life and what I needed to do. And so we find ourselves sitting here on the veranda of the President Hotel, and we are about to talk about those women I did such bad things to.
3: I have found those women, Ra.
9: You have found them, Mara Motswe? You have found them so quickly.
3: I have. Masiponi, I found her in her village. Her husband's late now, but she is still alive. She's very old, but she can see well and can walk and is looking after a granddaughter. I spoke to her, Ra.
9: Did you tell her?
3: I told her what you told me, Ra. I told her exactly what you told me.
9: So she knows that I stole her radio.
3: She does.
9: You know, Mara Motswe, I feel very bad. I feel very bad that she knows.
3: You should not feel bad, Ra. She has forgiven you.
9: Did she say that? Did she say that she had forgiven me?
3: Not in so many words. But she will forgive you. She said that she is happy to meet you and let you say sorry. She does not want you to be unhappy over that thing.
9: And the girl. You found the girl. Well, she's a woman now, I suppose.
3: Well, it was over 30 years ago. Yes, I found her too. I found Gladys. I found out about her by asking a lady I know in Molepolole where she is from. She was able to tell me what happened to her. You know, Ra, it is easy to find things out if you just ask. That is all that private detectives do. They ask. And usually they get the answer right away.
9: I have been too ashamed to ask. I could not face it.
3: Maybe not. But now you are facing these things, aren't you? And I think that you are a brave man for doing that.
9: I'm not a brave man, Ma. I'm not a brave man.
3: I think that you are. But anyway, let us not talk about bravery and things like that right now. Now we must make arrangements for you to go and see Masiponi.
9: Will you come with me, Ma Ramotswe? I told you that I was not a brave man.
3: Of course I will. I will come with you, but you must say certain things to her. I cannot say those things for you, you know.
9: I know that. Thank you, Mara Motswe.
10: Mara Motswe! Mara Motswe!
11: Ma Potokwani? Where are you, Ma?
10: I am over here, Mara Motswe, over here.
11: Oh, there you are. I did not see you behind that tree. What are you doing, Ma?
10: I am looking at my mangoes. You see those, Ma Ramotswe? Those will grow into very good mangoes. They are really delicious. I have to watch the children in case they climb up and steal them. There are one or two little boys who do that. They like to annoy me.
11: Boys are always doing things like that.
10: Yes, but if I catch them, they'll know all about it. So, you have come to see Mr. J.L.P. Mataconi, I take it.
11: I have.
10: He's looking much better, Ma. You will be pleased when you see him. He is eating more now. I am feeding him up for you. And he says that his sleep is better. And he doesn't have that sad look about him anymore. I think he is getting better.
1: I am very happy about that.
10: Let's walk over there and see him.
1: That is a good idea.
10: He was sitting outside the house earlier this morning. Let's go and find him.
1: The children all seem so happy, Ma. Look at them. These poor children's parents are late. But the children seem so happy here.
10: They know that we love them. Even the boys who eat my mangoes. They know that we love them.
1: That's the best feeling in the world, isn't it, Ma? To know that somebody loves you.
10: It is.
1: Where is Mr. JLB Matakoni? Isn't that the house he has been staying in?
10: He was there. I'm sure he was there. Now, let's see. Mara Motswe, look over there. Yes, over there. You see that group of boys playing football? Do you see who's playing football with them?
1: Is it really?
10: Yes, it is Mara Motswe. When did you last see him play football? Eh?
1: I have never seen it, not once.
10: Well, there you are. I would say that is a very good sign, wouldn't you?
1: And it is all thanks to you, Ma Potokwani. You are a miracle worker. I would never have been able to get him to take that medicine.
10: Maybe you aren't firm enough with him, Ma. Boys, men, they're all the same. One has to be firm. Not too firm, but a little bit firm.
1: And there he was, Mama Kutsi. There he was, playing football with some of the boys.
4: That is very funny. I cannot imagine Mr. JLB Matsukoni playing football. You must have laughed.
1: I did not laugh. It was such a wonderful sight. And when I went up to him, he came over and his eyes were smiling. He was breathless, but perhaps that's because he had put on a bit of weight. Ma Potokwani said that she had been feeding him up, but he was smiling again, Ma. Smiling.
4: That is very good. And he'll be home soon?
1: Next week, she says. He could come home now, but she says that he's enjoying himself and he might as well have a bit of a holiday. It is a long time since Mr. JLB Matakoni had a holiday. But you look as if you have something to tell me yourself. You look very pleased about something, too.
4: I am pleased, Ma. You remember that typing school I mentioned?
1: Yes, I remember that. The Kalahari Typing School for Men.
4: That is the one. Well, everything is ready. I have been given some old typewriters by the Botswana Secretarial College, and I have found a church hall where I can hold the class on Tuesday and Thursday evenings. Everything is ready, and I have also put an advertisement in the paper.
1: That is all very exciting, Ma. I hope that people will come to the classes. Men can be funny about these things.
4: They will come, Ma. I'm pretty sure of it. They'll come.
1: So the Kalahari Typing School for Men will be throwing open its doors to men. It will be a fine day, that. A day for celebration.
12: Gentlemen, gentlemen, please take your seats now. You are welcome to the Kalahari Typing School for Men. And I am very happy to see so many. That's 23 members of the class is a good number. In 6 weeks' time, there will be 23 new typists in Botswana. No, that is true. That is quite true. You will see how quickly you progress. As long as you work hard and pay attention to what I say, then you will learn to type. And we shall now start by placing our fingers on the keys of the typewriter. No. Do not press down too hard. Just place them on the keys. I have put these charts up here to show you which finger is in charge of which keys. And you will see that the thumb is in charge of that long key at the bottom. That is the space bar. No. Do not press that just yet. Let us now start with a few simple words. I will call out the word and you will type it using the correct finger. Yes, do not just use your index finger.
7: Your index finger has keys to look after, but it should not look after keys which are not his business.
6: Yes.
7: Are you ready?
6: Yes.
7: Now, all together. Cat. That is C-A-T. Good. Heart. That is H-A-T. Cat hat. Head cat. Yes, Ra. What is it?
6: The H on my typewriter does not work, Ma. When I type hat, it says at. I can't get cat, though.
7: Not all the keys on these machines, sir. You will find that when you are in an office, then the keys should work. Just pretend to type an H, and we will know that the gap means H. Now then, I want to talk to you about typing cats without looking at the keyboard. Please, close your eyes and try to type cat. Remember which fingers are in charge of which keys. Use those fingers. Off we go then.
6: It has worked. I am not.
7: Very good.
1: Be careful along this way, Mr. Molefelo. These village paths can be very tricky. I once fell right down a large hole when I was walking along one of these paths. It was dark, and I didn't see it. I could have broken something.
9: I shall be careful, Ma. Where is her house, Ma? Is it far?
1: No. That is it over there. You see that clump of trees? It is there, just behind them.
9: That is not far. Eh? It is a pretty village, apart from its paths. It must be a peaceful place to live.
1: I sometimes think that I should come and live in a village like this. But I could not work here. There is no call for a detective in a village. Everybody knows everything there is to know about everybody else. There is no need for detectives.
9: Tell me, Maramotswe, was Master Pony cross with me when you told her that I'd stolen her radio?
1: She was very surprised. At first she did not believe that you could have done it. I had to persuade her that it was true. Then she said that she thought that you were very brave to confess what had happened. That's what she said.
9: Oh, she must think I am bad. She must think that I abused her hospitality. That is a very bad thing to do.
1: She understands. She is a woman who has lived quite a long time. She understands that young men can behave like that. Do not think that she is filled with anger or anything like that. Look, there she is, in front of her house there. That is her. Don't be afraid, Ra. Don't be afraid.
13: You are looking well, Ra. You were thinner in those days. You were a boy, of course. Sit down, Ma. Sit down, Ra. Those spoons are for you.
9: Thank you. You were my mother, Ma. You looked after me well.
13: I was your mother in Habarone. You were my son while you were there. Now I am proud of how well you have done. Maramatsu told me about it.
9: But I did a very bad thing to you, Ma. Your radio...
13: A radio is a small thing, Ra. A man is a big thing.
9: I am sorry for what I did, Ma. I have never stolen anything else. That was the only time.
13: Do not worry, Ra. I have told you already. A radio is a small thing. Maramatwe, please wait here with Ram Mulefelo. I shall go and get some water and boil some tea.
1: Can I help you, Ma?
13: I am not that old. I can still do things in my own house, Ma.
1: Well, Ra, that was not too hard, was it? You are forgiven, you see?
9: Oh, she made it very easy for me. It could have been different.
1: Well, it was not. But there is something you can do for that woman, Ra. It will not cost you too much money, but it is something important that you can do.
9: She is such a kind woman. She was like that then, and she's like that now. I will do whatever I can.
1: There is a grandchild. There is a little girl. She is sick from the same illness that took her mother. She may not have all that long to live. But in the meantime, you could make a difference to that life.
3: You could give Masipuni money to use for their child. The right food, pretty clothes. Even if the life of that child is short, it would be a happy one. And if you did that, Ra, then you would have more than made up for what you did all those years ago.
9: You're right, Ma. I can do that. It is not a big thing to do.
3: Then you go and tell her. Here she is. She's coming back. You go and tell her. And he did tell her. And she looked at him and she stared at him for a while. And she reached out and took his hand and said, I always thought you were a good person, Ra. All those years ago, I thought that. Nothing that I have heard, nothing, has made me want to change my mind about you. I watched for a moment, but then I turned away. Mr. Molefelo had earned that moment for himself, and there should be nobody watching.
13: So that was a happy outcome, Ma. Mr. Molefelo was forgiven.
3: He was, Ma.
13: But there was somebody else who needed to forgive him, wasn't there? That woman who was his girlfriend. Did you find her too?
3: Gladys. Yes, I found her. She had almost forgotten him, you know. He had been thinking of her, but she hadn't been thinking of him. She had gone off and had married somebody else, a nice man. But he was still able to help the family. I pointed out that they had a daughter who would do well at school in Caperone, but there are school fees.
13: He offered to help.
3: With a little push from me. Quite a big push, in fact. But he agreed. He's a good man at heart, Mr. Molefelo. A very good man.
13: Another satisfactory conclusion. We are lucky, aren't we, Ma, that our cases work out in this way. Do you think that Mr. Sifas Buthelezi is as fortunate?
3: I doubt it. But tell me, Mama Kutsi, how about this typing school of yours? Have many men turned up?
13: Oh, yes, Ma. And they are all very keen. There are many, many men who wish to learn to type in confidential conditions. I have no shortage of pupils.
3: And what are they like, Ma?
13: They are like any group of men. They are of various ages. Some are tall, some are short.
3: You're smiling, Mama Kutsi. May I ask, are some good looking?
13: I cannot hide things from you. I suppose that's what comes from working for a detective. Yes, some are very good looking. And one of these good-looking men always seems to be looking at me and smiling.
3: That is nice. It is good to be smiled at by good-looking men. Tell me about him.
13: Well, Ma, I asked them to write a small essay about themselves, as I was going to teach them some writing, too. We learned that at the Botswana Secretarial College, you know, so that we could write letters. They wrote these essays at home and then left them with me to look at. There was one which I liked very much. In fact, I have a copy of it here. May I read it to you, Ma?
3: Yes, read it to me, Mama Kutsi.
13: This is what he wrote. I have discovered something very important in my life. I did not expect to find it, but it came to me suddenly, like lightning. I am not a man who has had much excitement in his life. But this thing is very exciting, and my heart had been racing for more than 1 week. It is a lady I have met. She is one of the most beautiful ladies I have ever seen, and I think that she must be one of the kindest, nicest ladies in Botswana. She always smiles at me and does not mind if I make mistakes. She has walked past me and has made my heart sing, although she does not know it. I do not know whether to tell her that she is filling my head with ideas of love. If I tell her, she might say that I am not good enough for her. But if I do not tell her, then she might never know what I feel. She is the most important person in my life. I cannot stop thinking of her, even if she is my typing teacher.
3: Oh, Mama Kutsi. That is a very fine essay.
13: It is about me, you see, Ma.
3: Oh, I knew that. But what a wonderful thing. What have you said to him, by the way?
13: I gave the essay back.
7: At the bottom of the page, I wrote, "This is a very moving essay. It would look very good when typed. You should tell this lady, though, as she might otherwise never know. You should ask her to go with you after class. That is what you should do."
2: Oh, that is just the right thing to have done, Ma. Well done. And now?
7: He has asked me to go with him to the cinema.
2: That is a good start. What is he called, Ma? What is he like?
7: He is called Bernard, and he is very handsome.
2: Well, Mama Kutsi, it seems as if things are turning out well for all of us. Mr. JLB Matakoni is coming home. You have met a man. Mr. Molefelo has set his guilt to rest. A good day for the number one ladies detective agency, Ma.
7: It is a very good day. But don't forget, Ma, we still have opposition. We still have the satisfaction guaranteed detective agency to think of.
2: Yes, we do. But let's not think about him for the time being. I think it is time for some bush tea. What is the time? Yes, it is time for bush tea. Would you put on the kettle, Ma?
7: With pleasure, Ma Rumutsi. With great pleasure. We sat there, drinking our tea, Ma Rumutsi and I, two lady detectives, both with men to think about now. Ma Rumutsi had her Mr. JLB Matakuni, that great mechanic and kind man too. I had Mr. Bernard Sileliping, a handsome man with a very charming smile and with many interesting stories to tell. I felt very happy. My life has not been easy, and I have had to work hard for everything I have achieved, especially for that 97% in the final examinations of the Botswana Secretarial College. Maybe I've worked too hard and have not left time in my life for meeting men. But now I had met one, and my heart was light inside, and there seemed to be no limits to what I could do. Ma Rumutsi could tell how happy I was, for she smiled at me and raised her teacup in a toast. She did not say what she was toasting, but she did not have to say anything, as I knew what it was. So I raised my teacup too, and we drank our tea there in the number one ladies detective agency in that dry country with its acacia trees and the sky that goes on forever, forever.
0: The number one ladies detective agency was written and dramatized by Alexander McCall Smith. Ma Rumutsi was played by Claire Benedict, Mr. JLB Matakoni by Joseph Marcel, and Ma Makutsi by Nadine Marshall. Ma Potokwani was played by Janice Aqua, Bernard Selelepeng by Patterson Joseph, Mr. Molefelo by Ben Omwukwe, Ma Siponi by Alib Parsons, and Sifas Butulezi by Danny Sepani. The director was Gaynor McFarlane.

0: way down.
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6: Calling all detectives. When I looked through a Dymalook telescope, I saw a way to solve a case I never knew existed. That is the situation on this page from my casebook. The casebook of Jerry Browning, private detective. Every once in a while, a private detective like me, Jerry Browning, solves a case that he doesn't even know he's got. Police Sergeant Klusky and I were driving on Summit Street, which is a business street leading to the river tunnel just below Summit Heights, where Thomas Granger had his apartment from which $20,000 in jewels had been stolen the day before. To get to Summit Heights, you had to leave your car on Summit Street and walk a flight of stairs up the bluff. It was a nuisance, but once you got upstairs, you did have a magnificent view of the river and the shore opposite. Klusky, look down the block. That guy on the corner with the Dymalook telescope.
7: Yeah? What about him?
6: Suppose that telescope wasn't pointed at the moon, but at the apartments up in the heights. Wouldn't that be a way of casing places to be robbed? Klusky's eyes lit up.
7: It sure is shooting wood. Come on, I'm going to pull that monkey in.
6: The telescope man's name was Shep Latcher. At police headquarters, he vigorously protested his innocence, even though it developed that he had a previous criminal record. I kept in the background as Latcher insisted,
7: "Who need a telescope to case a joint? You can tell just looking as the light's on a roof."
6: Well, that was true enough. So after some more questioning, he was released. But as he left, lugging the telescope over his shoulder, I had the feeling that Shep Latcher knew an awful lot that he wasn't telling. When a swank River Bluff apartment was burglarized, a Dymalook telescope man was arrested and released. Thereafter, the Granger burglary case settled down to routine. 2 days later, I got a break when I overheard a snatch of conversation in a tavern. That same day, Sergeant Klusky found some of the loot at a fencer's shop. Between the two leads, we cracked the case, made 3 arrests, recovered practically all the missing jewels. At no time after his initial questioning was Shep Latcher, the telescope man, involved. It was about 7:30 in the evening, and I was walking down Summit Street. There, on the corner, was Shep Latcher and his telescope. See the moon, 10 cents a look. There was a fair amount of passenger car and truck traffic leading to the river tunnel, but not many pedestrians at that hour. Here, I'll take a look. Latcher glanced at me indifferently, obviously didn't recognize me.
7: Okay, a dime for 1 minute.
6: I gave him the dime. How can I see the moon when all those clouds are in front of it?
7: What do you expect for a dime, an observatory? Point the thing at the houses up on a bluff and see how the swells live.
6: I did as he suggested, and the houses up on the bluff leaped into view. At one window, a young woman was looking out. As I watched, she raised her hand in a gesture, probably speaking to somebody in the room with her.
7: It's all, buddy, a minute's up. Another dime if you want to look some more.
6: No, thanks. I've seen enough. I strolled down to the corner, ducked into a doorway. In the next couple of hours, Latcher had only 7 customers. None of them lingered more than the minute he permitted or stayed to talk with him afterwards. At 10 o'clock, he shouldered his telescope and shuffled off. Huh? I'd spent an evening proving nothing, except that an ex-criminal now appeared to be satisfied to earn 40 cents an hour with a telescope that must have cost him $75 to $100. The more I considered that, the less I believed it. When you're working on something for curiosity's sake, you don't work at it very hard. The next day, I got a case from Consolidated Insurance, spent a week on it, then found myself once more with a few free days. That night, I was back watching Latcher and with binoculars over my shoulder to help my watch. Latcher had shifted his position somewhat closer to the far corner, but otherwise the performance was the same. Few customers and none of those solicited. But I noticed something else. Tonight, he looked through his telescope once. By now, I was positive that he was picking up signals from someplace up on the bluff.

0: looked through his telescope once. By now, I was positive that he was picking up signals from someplace up on the bluff. I swept the bluff with my binoculars, saw nothing. Not one single thing. I lowered the glasses, shook my head in disgust. Then I glanced at Latcher and realized that the telescope wasn't even pointed at the bluff. The guy was really looking at the moon or at the dark hills across the river. How do you like that? I was so annoyed at myself for wasting all that time and suspecting a poor guy trying to go straight that I stayed away from that whole district for the next few days. And one afternoon, an idea hit me like a rap over the knuckles. Suppose Shep Latcher wasn't receiving signals, but sending them. He could get mumbled information from one of those casual customers, then relay it across the river. Yeah. But how? And about what? When I walked up to Latcher that evening, he seemed surlier than usual.
1: Too cloudy, can't see nothing, mister. Save your money.
0: It's only a dime. I got a pocket full of them. I searched the cloudy heavens. I peered up at the bluff. In fact, I spent more dimes than Latcher had probably taken in all the previous week. In between looks, I stalled, trying to make him talk. He kept getting more and more annoyed until...
1: Listen, buddy, ain't you got no place else to go? Go and beat it.
0: As long as I got dimes, you gotta let me look.
1: You're finished, buddy. There's another guy here who wants to take a look.
0: My money's as good as his. By then, the other customer, who looked like a truck driver, started walking off, but Latcher still seemed determined to get rid of me.
1: Beat it, mister, before I knock your teeth down your throat!
0: I bent over him, searched his pocket swiftly, found what I was looking for. A tiny flashlight. I blinked it several times at random. Whoever was waiting across the river for the light signals could chew on that for a while. Then I yanked Latcher to his feet.
1: Okay, Latcher, let's go visit some cops.
0: Sure. He broke down. Though by that time, it didn't make much difference. Because the cops waiting at the river tunnel entrance across the river had picked up the rest of the gang. The whole thing was a truck hijacking scheme. Latcher got the license numbers of trucks with valuable cargoes from men inside the truck depots. When the truck marked for hijacking rolled past on its way to the tunnel, Latcher blinked the last three numbers of its license to accomplices waiting across the river. They spotted the truck as it emerged from the tunnel, followed it sometimes for hundreds of miles before hijacking it. I got a $500 reward from the Truckers Association for solving a case I didn't even know about. And Latcher got 5 to 15 years in which to think up a new scheme. Like I said, it's okay to look through telescopes if you're sure you won't see prison bars at the other end. Listen next time to Calling All Detectives, Mystery Drama, Mystery Quiz, and a chance for you to match wits with yours truly, Jerry Browning, Private Detective.
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4: Look, Patsy, the joint's got the burglar alarm sprung of every inch. 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
3: Sure. 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
2: In the interest of good citizenship and law enforcement, we present Crime Does Not Pay, based on the famous Metro-Goldwyn-Mayer series of short subjects. In just a moment, you will hear Burglar Alarm, starring Betty Furness.

0: capture almost as many names for the kind of district in which Patsy Rice was born as there are cities with slums. And no matter the name, it always looks the same. Dilapidated tenements, littered streets, washed fluttering futilely, dirty again before it's dry. And the kids, racing in the streets, screaming across the gutters, bursting at the seams of their clothing and the seams of the slums they live in. Patsy Rice was one of those kids. So were Rocky and Roller and Jappy, her immediate pals. They grew up together, learned the same bitter lessons together, beat their heads against the same stone walls together, and were inseparable until Jappy finally had to go away for a while. When Jappy came back, there was a welcome home party of sorts.
1: Why doesn't he come home, eh? Why doesn't he come?
2: Don't worry, he'll be here. I told him the drinks was free. You know Jappy when the drinks are free.
3: Drinks? 6 Cokes and 5 bottles of beer.
1: Oh, what's eating you, Patsy? You like beer?
2: Tomboy grew up, Roller. Like all dames, she wants egg in her beer.
3: I want a decent drink once in my life. Can you buy it for me, Rocky?
2: Easy does it, beautiful. Leave it to Rocky. You'll wear mink yet.
3: When? When my bones are so old and cold, not even mink will keep them warm?
1: You're a long way from that, Patsy.
3: Thanks.
2: You'll see, kid. I'll buy you plenty.
3: On what? The kind of job sent Jappy up for 90 days and leaves us to give him a party on 6 Cokes and 5 beers?
2: Quit beeping, will you? He's here.
1: Jappy, you old jailbird.
2: Jappy hates Jappy.
3: So you're out. How was it, Jappy?
4: Not good. Very ungood, in fact.
1: Oh, come on, have a drink, Jappy.
2: Yeah, what'll it be? Coke or beer?
3: Sit down, Jappy. Take a load off your feet.
4: Yeah, that I'll do.
1: Oh, this feels okay.
4: Now, let me look at your question.
3: Okay, Jappy.
2: Why?
4: I want to look, that's all. A fella can look.
2: Patsy's my girl.
3: He wants to look. Because where he's been for 3 months, he felt like he'd never see a girl again. And all the while, nobody talked about anything except a girl.
4: That's right. That's right. Okay. Now give me a beer.
1: Yeah, sure. Okay. Hey, a Jappy old kid. Must have been pretty rugged, huh?
2: 90 days ain't so much.
3: When somebody else gets him.
4: Not so much like 90 months, maybe.
3: But bad enough.
4: Plenty. You don't just sit down. You gotta work in plenty.
3: Laundry or the rock pile?
2: How come you know so much?
3: I made it my business to find out.
2: Yeah? Why?
3: Because I figure we're in business. And when you're in business, you got to figure the risks and know the losses as well as the profits. See?
4: She's right, fellas. The guys who was inside, guys who've been here before, they figure all the time. They don't try no job unless they know the odds pretty close. When I told them what we tried, they said we was jakes. Real jakes.
3: On account of what we got out of it?
4: Yeah. Yeah, that and on account of I got caught. I shouldn't have got caught. We should have figured the cop on the beat. Not just busted into the joint any old time.
3: You hear that, Rocky? Roller? Jappy didn't have to go up. Not if we figured right. And that's what we got to show for it. What'd that fence give us for the hall? Was it worth the trouble?
2: Okay, kid, if you're so smart. You got any ideas?
3: Could be, Rocky. It just could be. Ready to listen instead of yakking your head off for a change?

0: looks like we're okay, beautiful.
1: Tell you about that after we get back home with the haul.
0: He's sure keeping the strain loose.
1: Well, it's like I told him, so there'll be no mistakes.
0: If there's one job I'm satisfied on, outside.
1: Next time, maybe I'll let Laura stay out with me and you can go in with Jesse.
0: You try that just once. You're my girl.
1: Listen. He's checking doors on the beach. Come on now, Rocky Doll. Be passionate. And don't forget to pull that string.
0: I did it already. Perhaps only a couple of doors down the line. Give me a smooch, huh?
1: Only in the line of duty, lover boy.
0: Yeah. Sure you didn't dream up this idea just so we could have a little smooching in private.
1: Private? Here? In the doorway of a fancy dress shop with Roller and Jaffy working inside and a cop getting closer every minute?
0: It's 2 o'clock in the morning. Nobody else around.
1: Quick. Now make it along when he's out next door. And beach the string.
0: Check. Pleasure, beautiful.
1: I can enjoy this myself.
2: Here now, what's all this?
1: Oh, a policeman.
0: Sorry, officer.
2: Sorry, folks. This ain't allowed. What's the matter, kids? Big sister got the living room tonight?
1: Well, that is yes.
2: Well, I'm not the one to be spoiling young love on a summer night, but this is no place for spooning. I'll offer you now.
0: Yes, sir, yeah. Oh, sorry, officer.
1: We didn't mean anything wrong, officer. Honestly.
2: Any place is dark, I guess. Oh, well. Yeah, the door's okay. Oh, now. What's this? String through the keyhole? Now, who'd be fishing for what through a keyhole in a place like this?
3: Neat, I tell you, neat. Only next time, Rocky, don't take the string so hard. You almost took my finger off.
4: I'm telling you, we had the joint almost clean. The back door was standing wide open. Rocky pulls on a cord through the keyhole. Jaffy says the cop is coming. We beat it to the car. Then you come strolling around a corner like it was nothing at all. And off we go.
1: That's how it is when you plan, fellas. That cop is still scratching his head over that spring. 5 will get you 10 on that.
3: We sure dumped the loot in the back quick like.
4: Good haul. Yeah. What you been doing? Sleeping at the wheel?
0: No. I'm just thinking that maybe I got the best job in the whole setup.
1: Never mind that, Rocky.
3: You know, I wouldn't mind that department myself. Not with you, Patsy.
1: I'll save it, Jaffy. You didn't answer Rocky's question yet. Is it a good haul?
3: Looks okay to me.
4: A dozen dresses, 3 coats, 2 with fur on them.
1: Is that all?
3: What, enough?
4: Well, for a first try with the new suits, I'm sure.
0: Ben's ought to give us a couple of hundred. Good start.
4: And that bag you lifted yesterday had 150 in it, Patsy.
0: How much you get on that heist job, Jaffy?
3: Only half a seat.
0: Oh, we've done 400 in a week, Patsy. And Ben?
3: Yeah, that's pretty good. We do that every week.
4: Plus, a couple of good bets on the bobtails. We'll be riding in the chips in no time.
1: Sure, fellas. Sure. But we still don't get half the dough we order for the chances we take.
4: What do you want, Patsy? A 4-horse parley that's a sure thing?
3: There ain't no such animal.
0: What do you want to do, beautiful? Knock off Green's jewelry store?
1: Why not?
4: Are you nuts, sister?
3: What are you talking about?
1: Shut up, a lot of you. Rocky, what you trying to do? Look, I'm not nuts, and I said Green.
4: Look, Patsy, the joint's got the burglar alarm strung of every inch. It's wired. It's hot.
1: Sure. Don't I know it? But why can't we make those things work for us?

0: Got everything straight?
1: Yeah. Oh, sister, what'll happen to my parole if we're caught on this one?
0: We're not gonna be caught. If you do like you're told.
2: Listen, who's giving orders?
0: Okay, so I'm giving orders. And since you've been taking them, Roller, you haven't been rolling drunks for your room rent, have you?
3: Okay, ain't complaining. You don't have to rub it in.
2: Take it easy, kid. I mean you, Patsy.
0: I'm sorry. I didn't mean it like it sounded.
3: Hey, it's awful empty. Streets around here.
2: Traffic here on Sunday morning.
1: Is that why you picked Sunday, Patsy? No traffic, I mean?
0: Other reasons, too. Park here, Rocky.
1: Yes. Yeah. Rings ain't till the next block.
0: Want to attract attention driving past on Sunday, Cappy?
1: Gee, you think of everything, Cappy.
0: Oh, I try to. Okay. Now, everybody got the orders straight?
2: You and me, we stroll over to Breen's.
0: Right. Cappy?
1: I got to walk to that cellar door across the street from Breen's, open it, go down inside.
0: So far, so good. Roller?
3: I drift to the corner. After you and Rocky hit the cellar, I follow you. Pull down the door after me. Hit the wedge in like you showed me so as we can see without anybody seeing us.
0: Right. Now let's get started. And don't muff anything, boys. The bundle heavy, Rocky, dear?
2: Enough. Should have let me wrap it in newspaper.
0: Oh, that gag's for when you want to bust the window quietly. Today, we want to make as much noise as we can.
2: Okay, hon, if you say so.
0: I say so. And are we going to make a racket?
2: Enough, sweetie. We started to snatch a few things when we were kids. You were mad at the world. Now I think you'd like to do jobs like this.
0: And if I do, what did anybody ever do for me? Did we have a chance at the decent job? Could I ever even learn shorthand? Nothing. Look at those sparklers in that window.
2: Yeah.
0: They're real. This is a big job, Rocky.
2: Anybody looking at us would think we was a couple of kids window shopping for a ring, maybe.
0: Window shopping is right. And you with a rock under your coat. Okay. The coast is clear. Jackie's got that cellar open. Leave it. Now.
2: Now is right.
0: Cross the street, Rocky. Come on.
2: Watch the cellar. Look up on the stairs. Good. You made it.
3: What a beautiful racket. The cops ought to be here.
0: So good. Is that all? Since when did you guys ever have grandstand seats to watch the cops open up a store full of diamonds so you could take your pick with nobody to bother you?
4: In just a moment, Crime Does Not Pay will continue with Burglar Alarm.

0: Now we continue with Crime Does Not Pay, starring Betty Furness as Patsy Rice in Burglar Alarm. Patsy and the boys waited in their grandstand seats. The slightly open cellar door gave them a full view and almost full hearing of the events about to transpire across the street, where plate glass lay in shattered fragments on the sidewalk, and the burglar alarm shattered the Sunday quiet with its shrill ringing. Shortly, another sound was added.
1: Here they come, fellas.
2: Yeah. Snow White and the two dopes.
1: Is that the best they could teach you in the workhouse, Jappy? I knew that when I was wearing bloomers.
2: Okay, okay. I was only kidding.
3: Yeah, you look at the cops. Guns and everything.
4: Maybe they think whoever heaved the rock is sitting inside waiting for a
3: pivot. With the window in pieces, they tried a door. Well,
1: cops always try doors. You know that, Rocky.
3: Yeah. Don't they, though? Nice fellas. They like young romance.
2: Hey, what are they doing? Counting the sparklers?
1: Yeah, something like that. If anything's missing from the window, they can usually tell.
3: We didn't take nothing.
1: Yeah, that's part of the idea. Now, look, shut up, all of you. I want to hear what they're doing next.
2: Hey, they're coming over here to their car.
1: Shut up, I said.
2: Okay.
5: Dispatcher from Car 54 on. Dispatcher, Car 54 on. This is Morgan, Car 54. We responded to the burglar alarm. Green. 8th and Madison Street. Yeah, a window smashed. Looks like that's all. The showcase wasn't touched. When the rock landed, a few of the things were pushed around. Nothing seems to be missing. I must have been scared off by the bell.
3: Get off. Get him.
1: Rocky.
5: All right. Now, we'll stand by until you can get a crew over to board up the window. Car 54 over and out. Okay, we got to stick around, Joe, until we get a crew over here.
1: That's it, fellas. Just like I figured. Now, all we got to do is sit tight and wait.

0: Easy, I said, Rocky. You'll let every cop within a mile down on us.
1: There ain't no cop in a mile. Who's awake? Come around here after midnight on Sunday. Boy, if this street was dead this morning, what is it tonight?
0: Perfect for us. Uh-oh. Company's coming. Duck, fellas.
1: Glass board door. Beautiful. Lights wide open.
0: He's blinking his light. It's Gaffy with the truck. Boost me into the window, Rocky.
1: Check, beautiful.
2: Hey, can't we just clean it out from here?
0: We got a truck roller. We're not stopping at the window.
1: Make it fast, huh?
2: We're going to try to clean out the whole joint?
1: Nah. Only the valuable stuff. Nothing under 5 carats.
3: Everything's set, fellas.
1: We're touching. Inside, opening the door. She knows where the alarm switch is for that. No bells tonight, boys.
0: Come on, boys.
1: The
0: coast is clear. Not even a watchman. You bring the boxes, Kathy?
1: Boxes? What for?
0: To pack the stuff in. Mm. Oh, never mind. Oh, there's a load of stuff here. Looks like a packing room or something. Start grabbing, boys.
2: Rocky says nothing under 5 carats.
0: Rocky says. Never mind Rocky's joke. Clean the place. Everything. Understand? Ah, you and your joke. Rocky, we're gonna be rich. No more window shopping. We can split the loot with 5 or 6 fences. We'll get plenty.
4: We'll get plenty if we get ourselves caught.
0: Not me. They won't get me.
4: They got Jappy that time.
0: No plans. Warm in here.
4: Look, Jappy's working this trick.
0: Oh, that's smart. Anybody passing outside? Jappy, put your jacket on.
4: It's too hot.
0: Put it on. Your shirt's too flashy. Somebody might see it.
4: Oh, no, I ripped it. Okay. That's better, Patsy. I took the thing off. Ripped anyway.
0: Better. But don't forget to take it with you when we scram.
4: I got the pieces in my pocket already.
0: Good. Now keep going, boys. There's more rocks and junk in this joint than even Mrs. Van Asterbilt would want to wear to the opening of the opera.
1: Wilson? Is this Lieutenant Wilson?
5: Yes, this is Wilson.
1: This is John Breen, Wilson. You better get down to my store.
5: Look, Mr. Breen, I told you yesterday after your window was smashed.
1: Wilson, would you please listen?
5: Rocks don't take fingerprints, and the glass was insured.
1: This is Monday morning, Lieutenant.
5: So what?
1: So plenty. I had visitors last night.
5: What?
1: You better get down here, Lieutenant. Whoever it was must have brought a truck with them. They cleaned out my entire stock.
6: When you said clean, Mr. Breen, you weren't kidding.
1: It was planned, Lieutenant. It must have been. Somebody even pulled the switch that controls the alarm on the door. And it's a special one.
6: I see. Pried a board loose, ran through the broken window, and then opened the door.
1: And walked out with every diamond in my store. Except those in the safe.
6: Now we'll get them for you, Mr. Breen.
1: I hope.
6: Hey, Morgan, any sign of prints?
7: No, Lieutenant. Not to work with gloves.
6: But there's this. I see. Do you or any of your clerks wear shirts this color, Mr. Breen?
1: My employees and I wear only white shirts, Lieutenant. It's the rule of the store.
6: I see. Interesting. Laundry mark and all. All right, Morgan, start a tracer on this mark, will you? This is your mark, isn't it, Brightman?
8: Yes, sir, Lieutenant. One of my series.
6: Whose is it?
8: Wait, I got this in case.
6: Don't you keep a file on these marks?
8: No, only regular customers. There's no time for once in a while.
6: Well, anybody who wears green shirts like this one must have been... Well, you ought to remember them.
8: The shirt I remember. This fellow, he comes in maybe 2 weeks ago. I remember because all the shirts in the bundle, pink, yellow, blue, green, always at least one is white, but not this customer. Pink, yellow, blue, green.
6: What was he wearing?
8: A suit. What else?
6: What color shirt?
8: I think... Yeah, lavender, I think.
6: Mm-hmm. And the suit?
8: Like the boys say, sharp, brown, a little yellow stripe.
6: Kind of stood out in the crowd, that baby.
8: Yeah. Also on account of his face.
6: Why, a scar or something?
8: No, sir, Lieutenant, but... Well, I noticed... Anybody would notice. The eyes, very narrow. The hair, very black. Almost a Japanese. Except he's not Japanese.
6: You leave his name and address?
8: No, sir, Lieutenant. He takes the ticket, comes back to the safe. No name, not that time.
6: You know him again if you see him?
8: Yes, sir, Lieutenant.
6: Good. Get your hat. We're going downtown and look at some pictures.
1: Give me two.
2: Two for you, Rocky. Cappy?
9: No.
2: I'll stand pat.
1: Pat, huh? What do you got, four of a kind or flush?
9: You'll see.
2: Yep. Think I'll take three myself.
1: Patsy, sit down, will you?
0: I don't feel like it.
9: Oh, come on. Get in the game, Patsy.
0: Not all you can think about, cards and liquor.
9: Well, you ain't a genius around here, maybe. But I sure ain't nervous like a cat, neither.
0: That's because you haven't got the brains you were born with.
9: Is that so? Says you, right?
1: Now, take it easy. I'm going to get upset about it.
0: Look, when the fences clam up, there must be something to worry about.
2: Fences are always jittery.
0: Or the heat's on.
1: Now, look, we got to expect it. Green must have had insurance, so they put the insurance sticks on the trail.
0: What trail? We all wore gloves. Jaffy's the only one of us whose prints they got.
9: I didn't leave no prints. I ain't anxious to go back to no tan. The light is too hot.
2: Hey, what about your shirt, Cappy? One you tore.
9: I burned it. I burned it like she made me. Oh, I sure hated that. Oh, boy. It was such a terrific dream.
1: Are we playing cards or are we playing cards?
10: All right. Put your hands in sight, all of you. Cover them, Morgan.
0: Cover, Lieutenant.
10: You've
0: got no right breaking in here. Where's your warrant?
6: Save the lip, lady. You got a warrant for your friend Jappy. Had it for days.
9: I ain't done nothing honest.
6: Shut up, you. Well, we've got Jap cold on the laundry market. Just a piece of green shirt. He forgot to take up the dream. But we figured he didn't have the brains to plan this one, so we let him lead us to you.
0: You can't prove anything on us. All you got is a laundry mark on Jappy, and he's been away before.
6: You hear that, Jappy? He wants you to take the rap for your pal.
9: Yeah? If there's a rap, we'll get it together.
1: Jappy, don't be a jerk.
9: What in your lip, Jappy?
0: You heard the fellas, Jappy.
6: Yeah, you heard your pals, Jappy. You're the only one with a record. Second time around for you.
9: Do I get a break, Lieutenant, if I talk?
6: Shut up, you two. Not talking, Jappy boy.
9: She planned it. She laid out the whole deal. She and Rocky. And a job on that dress shop over on State Street with the string and a keyhole.
0: Why, you dirty, rotten, sniveling stooge. You're going to get my hands on you.
6: Okay, boys, we've got enough. And we'll have more after Jappy boy goes on with his song in private. Get moving. You too, girlie.
0: I won't. You'll have to drag me.
6: Get moving, I said, or I'll give it to you again. And you've no idea how I hate to sock a lady.
11: Lying does not pay. Betty Furness, who was starred as Patsy Rice in Burglar Alarm, will be back with you.

0: Now here in person is Betty Furness.
1: Let me say first that ever since the capture of a gang which operated in a manner similar to Patsy's, windows which have to be boarded up are guarded outside of business hours by a specially assigned policeman. However, those policemen are symbols of more than just the vigilance over private property, which is their primary concern. They are symbols of the added cost in taxes and manpower, which might be avoided if young people like Patsy found the proper training and right outlets for their abilities. It's society's loss in more ways than taxes when a mind like hers turns sour through no basic fault of its own. Yes, in more ways than one, crime does not pay.
0: Thank you, Miss Furness. 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Any similarity is purely coincidental.

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0: right, Inspector Faraday. You wanted me here in headquarters questioning. Here I am, and I know some wonderful answers.
1: Well, Blackie, they better be good.
0: Well, first you answer one question for me. Why am I here?
1: The Worthington pearls have been stolen. That's why you're here.
0: Faraday, really, I'm disappointed in you. Your reason is the same old stuff.
1: I don't say you stole the pearls. I'm just not taking any chances. I'm rounding up every suspect in town.
0: Oh. Well, in that case, I'm glad you didn't slight me.
1: Well, I'm giving you a good going over. I got men searching your apartment now. And I'm going to have you search, too.
0: Promise you won't tickle?
1: Now, look. Be a nice boy, will you? And behave yourself. Take off your coat.
0: A whistle of waltz. I take off things better that way.
1: Hold it.
0: My coat?
1: You know what I mean. Hello?
2: Inspector, there's a telephone call for Blackie. Can you take it?
1: I suppose so. I'll put him on. Here, Blackie, it's for you. Make it snappy.
0: It's probably Mary Wesley wanting to know what case I'm solving for you now.
1: You never did anything for me but make trouble.
0: Quiet, Faraday. I don't want Mary to know that I'm on speaking terms with you. Hello?
2: Here's your call, Blackie.
0: Thanks.
3: Hello, Blackie?
0: Yeah?
3: Blackie, it's Shorty.
0: Well?
3: Hey, look, Forza, I stopped up at your place again today and the joint's full of cops.
0: I know, but I was going to have the place repainted anyhow. Hey, what do you want?
3: Look, boss, well, what's up? What did I got you the job for?
0: It's nothing to worry about, Shorty. Faraday's after the Worthington pearls, that's all.
3: What did you say?
0: And this will give you a laugh. He's going to search me for the pearls right now.
3: Hey, Blackie, you got your raincoat, would you?
0: Of course I have. It's raining out, isn't it? Why do you ask?
3: Why? Because if you look in the left-hand pocket of your raincoat, you'll find a Worthington pearls there, that's why.
4: Now, Richard Calmer's Boston Blackie. Enemy to those who make him an enemy, friend to those who have no friends.
0: I'm trying to be patient.
1: What are you so happy about, Blackie?
0: Well, I'm glad to see you do something to earn your salary. You're actually making a job out of searching my clothes.
1: Well, stop looking so smart, wise guy. I never said you had the pearls.
0: But you're searching me for them. Oh, don't forget the trouser linings there.
1: I don't need any help from you.
0: Since when?
1: All right, genius. Put your clothes back on.
0: What? No valet service?
1: Come on, come on. Here's your coat.
0: Help me on with it, will you, Faraday? And don't look so unhappy. I could have told you in the beginning you wouldn't find the Worthington pearls on me.
1: I'm not through yet. You brought a raincoat with you. Where is it?
0: I brought a raincoat? What makes you think so?
1: I saw you, that's what. There it is on the chair. No, I hope I don't find the pearls in this coat. I don't want you around here giving our jail a bad name.
0: I'll be glad to help you find them.
1: I said I didn't need your help. Uh-huh. What's this? In the right-hand pocket of the raincoat?
0: My wristwatch. I was taking it to the jeweler's to have it fixed. Open the box. You'll see.
1: Yeah, just a watch.
0: Take a good look at it, Faraday. I've always said you didn't know what time it was.
1: Well, it's time I convinced you. You're not so smart, Blackie. I know that.
0: Hurry up and finish searching my raincoat, will you?
1: Nothing in the lining?
0: Nope.
1: Or in the collar?
0: No.
1: Uh-huh. The left-hand pocket, huh?
0: What's in it, Faraday?
1: There's nothing in it. Take this moth-eaten raincoat and get out of here.
0: Thanks.
1: What are you turning up the collar for?
0: To keep the rain off my neck, and you to match. Thanks for the lift, George. I'll take you up on something, too, someday.
5: Yeah, on my day off.
6: Oh, hiya, Blackie. I got here as soon as I could. Just like you told me on the phone.
0: That's fine, Shorty.
6: I sort of got here too soon. I couldn't get any apartment.
0: Look, Short, when you have some fast explaining to do, how did those stolen pearls turn up in my raincoat pocket?
6: Oh, gee, boss, they were there, huh?
0: Well, you ought to know. You told me.
6: Oh, I hate to hear the answer to this one, boss. What did Inspector Faraday say when he found them?
0: He didn't find them.
6: Yeah, that's what I... Huh? He didn't find them?
0: No. Now, tell me how I happened to have them in the first place.
6: Well, you see, it all goes back to before the first place, boss. You remember the morning when it was raining and I borrowed your raincoat?
0: Yes.
6: Well, I didn't want to get your raincoat too wet, so I ducked in at Thatcher's Rendezvous. And who should shoulder up beside me but Duke Butcher?
0: I don't like that.
6: Oh, no, boss. I like that. Because Duke Butcher ain't looking for me.
0: Then I like that.
6: No, boss, I don't like that. Because when I get outside and put my hand in your raincoat pocket, what comes up but the Worthington pearls, which is unloaded on me by Duke Butcher.
0: Well, do you like that or don't you?
6: Well, I don't like it, boss, because you ain't there, and when I get back, so I can tell you that you got the piles in your pocket. But I do like it that Inspector Faraday didn't find them.
0: Well, he hasn't found them yet.
6: You like that, huh?
0: I don't like it, Shorty, because until Faraday finds them, Duke Butcher is going to think that you have them. And let's not worry about it. Let's do something about it.
6: Yeah, it's a good idea, boss, because Duke is sure going to come around to me asking for them piles.
0: Well, let's go into the apartment. Maybe we can get an idea.
6: Okay. Well, we better work fast, too, boss.
0: Why?
6: Well, Duke is looking to get the piles from me. Whiny Scanlon's looking to get the piles from Duke, and the cops is looking to get them from everybody.
0: Maybe I'll be looking for them myself before we're through.
6: Boss, don't you know where they are?
7: All right, both of you mugs, reach.
6: Blackie, it's Duke.
0: Hello, Duke.
7: There we are, Blackie. I don't mind the sight of blood if it's somebody else's.
6: Boss, don't fool with Duke. He ain't very sociable.
0: Well, if he were, Shorty, he'd know it's not polite to point at his host, especially with a gun.
7: Right now, I'm playing host.
0: Bad casting. What do you want?
7: Shorty hasn't told you, huh?
0: Oh, the pearls.
7: Yeah, the pearls. Okay, Shorty.
0: Just a minute, Duke. Shorty doesn't have the pearls.
7: How do you know?
0: He gave them to me.
7: For safekeeping, huh? So you could hand them back to me. All right, let's have them.
0: Sorry, I don't have them either.
7: Quit stalling.
0: I'm not stalling, Duke. I just don't have the pearls.
7: I got ways of finding out about that. Don't get too close to me, Blackie. I know your tricks. Come on, take off your clothes.
0: Oh, not that again.
7: Come on, toss over your coat, but gently.
0: All right.
7: Stand right where you are. Toss your coat over to me. Easy now.
0: Okay.
7: And it's going to be just too bad for both of you guys if I don't find the pearls.
0: All right, Duke. Here's my coat. Catch it.
7: Hey, I said...
6: Hey, good shot, boss. You could hit him right in the face.
0: All right, away from me. Drop that gun.
7: Stop it. You're breaking my arm.
0: Let go of that gun.
7: All right.
0: Pick up his gun, Shorty, and keep it out of his reach.
6: I got it, boy.
7: I don't need a gun to take care of you, Blackie.
0: No? What'll you bet?
6: Hey, you want me to hit him with something, boss?
0: No. Okay, Shorty. I can handle him. Oh. Yeah.
6: Oh, boy, Blackie. Nothing in this room could have hit him any harder than that last punch of yours.
0: He ought to be out for a little while.
6: Yeah. Well, what do we do with him?
0: That depends on how friendly he is after he wakes up.
6: Oh, gee, boss, I wonder who that is.
0: We might try answering it to find out.
6: Well, what did he say?
0: I say, who's there?
8: It's Faraday.
6: Faraday? Wow.
0: You can say that again.
6: I'm too scared. We got Duke in here. I'll call.
0: Just a minute, Faraday. I'll be right with you.
8: Hurry it up. I don't have all day.
0: Listen, Shorty. While Duke's still unconscious, tie him up and gag him.
6: Yeah?
0: And then run over to the garage and get the car.
6: Okay, boss, but... what are you going to do with Faraday?
0: I'll keep him outside in the hall. Or better still, I'll take him downstairs to the restaurant.
6: Okay.
0: I'll meet you back here in half an hour.
6: Okay, boss. You leave everything to me. I can handle it.
0: Shh.
6: Oh, sure, boss.
1: Well, it's about time, Blackie.
0: You don't want to come into an untidy apartment, Inspector.
1: Hey, who are you shoving?
0: You.
1: Listen, I want to talk to you inside.
0: I want to listen to you outside.
1: What are you hiding in there?
0: Six stolen elephants and a giraffe, and we can't open the windows or the pigeons will fly out. Now, be a nice boy, will you, and come back some other time, Faraday, please.
1: Now, listen, Blackie. You be square with me, I'll be square with you.
0: But you have a head start at being square, and I do mean head.
1: Now, look, Blackie, I came up here to...
0: All right, Faraday, all right, I'm sorry.
1: Well, then be sorry enough to tell me what you know about the Worthington pearls.
0: I didn't steal them. I don't have them, period.
1: But you know something about them.
0: Question mark?
1: All right, question mark. You know something about them?
0: That's better. Yes, I do. Come on down to the restaurant, and I'll try to forget it's impolite to eat and talk at the same time.
1: For 1/2 hour, you talked down in that restaurant, Blackie. I still don't know what you said.
0: That's because you weren't listening, Faraday.
1: It's because you gave me double talk. Look, now come on out with it. Or I go into your apartment and stay till you do.
0: I told you all I know.
1: But you told me nothing.
0: Then I've told you all you know, too.
1: Okay, then. I'm coming into your apartment and I'm staying.
0: Don't think you're not welcome, Inspector, because you're not.
1: This gets me a lot of places I'm not welcome.
0: Oh, Faraday, put that gun away, please. You'll hurt yourself.
1: Come on. Come on, let's go inside.
0: All right. But one of us is going to be awfully sorry.
1: I don't doubt it. Open up.
0: After you?
1: You first.
0: Faraday, one of these days, I'm really going to be mixed up in something, and you're going to be so stunned from the shock that you'll let me get away with it.
1: You're lucky you're not already in... Well, Blackie.
0: Now what the... Wow.
1: You should have been an actor, Blackie. You actually look surprised. What's Duke Butcher doing lying on the floor over there with a knife in his chest?
0: I don't know, and I'm sure he's too dead to tell us, Inspector.
1: All right, Blackie. No wonder you didn't want me in here. I'm taking you down to headquarters.
0: Listen,
1: let's go.
0: Faraday, listen. Duke is the reason I didn't want you to come in here, but when I left, he was just knocked out, unconscious.
1: Blackie, I'm not listening, which shows you how smart I'm getting.
0: Look, Shorty was going to tie Duke up while I took you downstairs. And then we were going to dump him with his pals, but very much alive.
1: He isn't tied up now, and he isn't alive. He's dead. You're going down to headquarters.
0: All right, Inspector. But let me get my head...
1: Oh, no, you don't. This time, no tricks.
0: Why, Inspector?
1: This is one time you're not going to blow anything in my face, pull any rugs out from under me, throw anything at me, or make any telephone calls, or anything else.
0: Well...
1: You're not going to get away from me this time, Blackie. I've got you right where I want you, for murder. Well, they say murder will out. And believe me, now that it is out, you're in.
4: Now back to Boston Blackie. Duke Butcher stole the Worthington pearls and was forced to unload them into Boston Blackie's raincoat. Later, Blackie, while wearing his raincoat, was searched by Police Inspector Faraday. But Blackie had been warned that the pearls were in his pocket, and Faraday mysteriously failed to find the stolen goods. Still later, Duke Butcher came to Blackie's apartment, demanding the pearls from Shorty. There was a fight, and Butcher was knocked out. Faraday arrived, but Blackie took him downstairs to give Shorty a chance to get rid of Butcher. A half hour later, Faraday and Blackie returned and find Duke Butcher still in Blackie's apartment, but murdered. As we continue our story, Faraday prepares to take Blackie down to headquarters.
1: All right, Blackie. Come on, let's go.
0: Won't you at least let me get my raincoat, Faraday?
1: I said no tricks this time.
0: Well, then you get my raincoat for me. What do you say?
1: I say ha-ha, so you'll get a little wet. Come on. I've got a gun on you now. I'm going to keep it on you, and you're going to get moving.
0: All right, Faraday. But if I go out into the rain without my coat, get wet, and die of pneumonia before you can send me to the electric chair, you'll be sorry.
1: Yeah, I'm practically crying.
0: I'll get your handkerchief.
1: Get going, Blackie.
0: You first?
1: You first. I've got my gun sticking right in your back.
0: A little higher, Faraday, and move it up and down a little bit. Oh, I like that.
1: I said move.
0: All right, I'm moving.
1: You're pretty helpless when I don't give you a chance to pull one of your tricks, aren't you? Come on, move. This is one time you're not getting away.
9: I figure this is one time he is.
0: Well.
9: Drop your gun, copper. What's sticking in your back ain't no tootsie roll.
1: Okay, I dropped it.
9: That's the way to keep living, copper.
1: Well, Blackie, I guess you win. If you had to have help from one of your pals.
0: I've never seen this guy before in my life.
1: What?
9: And I don't want you turning around to look at me, copper. I think you could use some sleep.
1: Look, if you think I'm...
0: Well, I appreciate your motives, pal, but aren't your methods a little rough? The inspector's head isn't as hard as it looks.
9: He's sleeping off.
0: But when he wakes up, he won't laugh it off. Thanks, though.
9: I didn't slug that copper to do you any favors, Blackie. Let's go.
0: Where to?
9: I figure maybe you'd like a little ride in the country.
0: A ride in the country? That's good for the health, I hear.
9: Yeah, generally. What's going to happen to you is going to make a monkey out of whoever said that.
0: My, my, what a lovely day for a ride in the country.
9: Enjoy yourself while you can. When you find out who I am and why I want you, you won't be so happy.
0: How long do I have to wait for that exciting news?
9: When we get to where we're going.
0: You're sure we're going to get there?
9: Look, Blackie, you might as well know it now. I can look in that rearview mirror, too. I see your pal Shorty following us.
0: Oh, well, in that case, this is getting to be a little serious.
9: I saw Shorty behind us the minute we pulled away from your apartment. He's just driven up. I'll take care of him.
0: What now, pal?
9: See that little village up ahead?
0: Yeah.
9: When we get into it, I'm going to stop. Your pal Shorty's going to stop, too, a block behind us. He'll figure he's playing it smart.
0: So?
9: So I was going to pick up a couple of friends of mine in the village. But I'll send them back to ride with your pal Shorty instead.
0: And then?
9: Then we'll have Shorty join us at my place. It's going to be a nice little party.
0: A party, huh? Well, why don't we go back to my apartment first and make this sort of a progressive party?
9: Don't worry, Blackie. I'm making all the progress I need.
6: Blackie. Blackie, are you all right?
0: I think so, Shorty. I think so.
6: Yeah. Hey, boss, where are we? It's all dark. I can't see nothing but nothing.
0: In a farmhouse, Shorty.
6: Hey, boss, that pop in the head they gave me must have paralyzed me. I can't move nothing.
0: You're probably tied up, Shorty. I am.
6: Oh, yeah. I can feel the ropes. Oh, that's different, yeah. Boy, I feel bad.
0: Whoever these mugs are, they certainly don't know who I am. I'll have us under these ropes so fast it'll make your
6: head... Hey, boss. The guy what brung you out, you don't know who he is?
0: I didn't ask him.
6: He's whiny scamming. No nice guy.
0: Oh, I should have guessed that. He's after the Worthington pearls.
6: Well, sure he is, Blackie. He knew Duke Butcher stole them. Maybe he knew Butcher unloaded them on me, and that I gave them to you.
0: That's fine.
6: Gee, Blackie, I'm sure sorry I let Scanlon's hoods grab me. I was following you, so maybe I could give you some help.
0: Well, we'll get out of here somehow, Shorty. Uh-oh. Here comes Scanlon.
6: Hey, boss, if you can, I think you better get in the pearls.
0: Why, Scanlon,
6: he's well known by one north, and I can't what he does to a guy.
0: I can't give him the pearls, Shorty.
6: Why not?
0: I'll tell you later.
9: Why don't you tell him later?
0: A bedtime story, Scanlon.
9: Hope your boys don't mind the dark.
0: Well, we can see if it isn't bad.
9: Still a wise guy, ain't you, Blackie?
0: Big boys with little guns don't frighten me, Scanlon.
9: Oh, Shorty told you who I am, huh?
0: And I know what you want, too. The Worthington pearls.
9: You give up quicker than I thought you would. Hand them over, I'll let you go.
0: I can't do it.
9: Look, I know you haven't.
0: And what if I don't?
9: Well, we'll see how your pal Shorty here looks in black and blue.
6: Let all of them scare you with that, boss. I don't bruise so easy.
9: Gonna hand over the pearls, Blackie?
0: I don't know.
9: Yeah, maybe if I kick Shorty around a little, it'll help you to find out.
0: I owe you one for that, Scanlon. Believe me, I'll pay you off. But don't kick him again.
6: That didn't hurt me none, boss. Don't tell him nothing.
9: You better tell me everything, Blackie. The next one will hurt.
0: Okay, Scanlon. I'll tell you where the pearls are, but you'll have to worry about how to get them.
9: Where are they?
0: At police headquarters.
9: You're lying.
6: Blackie, you said Inspector Friday didn't find them.
0: He didn't, Shorty. Before he got around to searching my raincoat, I sneaked the pearls into the tobacco jar in Inspector Faraday's desk.
9: Okay, Blackie, you put them in police headquarters, now you get them out.
0: I can't. If I show my face in police headquarters, I'll be looking through bars for the next 10 years.
9: Then figure out a way for me to get them out of Faraday's tobacco jar. Or I go to work on Shorty again.
6: I'm kicked, boss. Nothing you can do.
0: Wait a minute. You're from out of town, aren't you, Scanlon?
9: Somewhat.
0: So, I don't think Faraday knows you, does he?
9: I'm not known to the cops anywhere. I'm too smart.
0: Good.
9: Yeah?
0: You can walk into Faraday's office and walk out again, can't you?
9: Sure.
0: Then you can go for the pearls yourself.
9: Now, how much sense does that make? I walk into a guy's office, reach into his tobacco jar, walk out again, he doesn't suspect anything. I thought you were smart, Blanky.
0: I'll tell you how you can get into Faraday's tobacco jar without raising suspicion.
9: This better be good. I think you stole it.
0: Go down to see Faraday and tell him you know where I am. That should make him your buddy. But to prove you know me, mention that I like to smoke his special tobacco in my pipe. And
9: I want to try some, too, huh?
0: Is that simple?
9: Yeah, that ought to do it.
0: If you play up the angle that I always did smoke his tobacco in my pipe.
9: That sounds good.
0: It's perfect. All you do then is reach inside his tobacco jar, fill your pipe, and palm the pearls.
9: Okay, Blackie, but you better be on the level about this. If I'm not back inside of 2 hours, my pals have got orders what to do with you.
6: Uh-oh. What kind of orders, Scanlon, old pal?
0: I'll tell you what kind of orders, Shorty. And I'll also tell you all the good jokes I know, so we can die laughing.
9: So, you're the famous Inspector Faraday I heard so much about. I'm glad to know you.
1: I'm glad to know you, Scanlon. Especially if you know where I can find Boston Blackie.
9: Well, I don't know exactly, Inspector Faraday.

0: I heard so much about. I'm glad to know you.
1: I'm glad to know you, Scanlon. Especially if you know where I can find Boston Blackie.
0: Well, I don't know exactly, Inspector Faraday, but I have a rough idea.
1: I'll give it to me and I'll smooth it out.
0: I saw Blackie's car turn into a side road off Harrison Pike, 10 miles north of the city limit.
1: How do you know it was Blackie's car?
0: Oh, I know Blackie pretty well.
1: How well?
0: I used to be a friend of his.
1: Well, as long as it just used to be, okay.
0: The road Blackie turned into goes dead end into the river, Inspector. I think you might catch him.
1: Thanks.
0: Yeah. Oh, by the way, Blackie told me once how much he liked your pipe tobacco.
1: Oh, is that so?
0: Yeah, I'm a nut on good pipe tobacco myself. You mind if I try a pipe for you?
1: No, help yourself. I've laid off smoking my pipe for a couple of weeks. Here, the tobacco's in this jar.
0: Oh, thanks. Oh, great aroma. Hey, Inspector. What's that out in the street there? The beginning of a brawl?
1: Huh? Where? I don't see anything.
0: Those kids there screaming at each other.
1: Oh, they're not doing anything wrong. They're just playing a new game.
0: A new game? Screaming at each other?
1: Yeah. They call it Blackie Faraday.
0: I never heard of it.
1: You want a light?
0: I have one, thanks.
1: Why do you like it?
0: Oh, that's fine, fine. Blackie certainly knew what he was talking about.
1: Yeah, he usually does. But don't ever tell him I said so.
0: Nah. So long, Inspector. And when you catch Blackie, tell him I kind of like your tobacco jar. It had something different in it. Hey, Blackie. Scanlon said his hoods were going to bump us if he wasn't back in 2 hours. Is it 2 hours yet?
2: No, Shorty, I don't think so. Oh, there must be a way out of here.
0: Yeah, but where, boy? There ain't no windows. The door's locked. Scanlon's hoods are right outside.
2: Oh, I could get through the locked door, all right, but I don't know how to get through Scanlon's men without a gun.
0: Oh, boss. Somebody's opened the door.
2: So I hear.
0: Boss, it's Scanlon.
3: Hello, Blackie.
2: Did you get the pearls, Scanlon?
0: Yeah, I got the pearls. Thanks a lot. I sure hate to double-cross a guy who was on the level with me, Blackie, but this is business. Don't move, either one of you. I'll have to let you have it right now.
4: Hey, boss, he's got a gun.
2: Don't worry, Shorty. He won't use it. He'll turn us over to his pals.
0: They do all my killing for me. They're trying to make a living.
1: Well, I just put him out of business.
0: What?
2: Right, Inspector Faraday.
4: Hey, Blackie, the joint's full of cops.
1: All right, Scanlon, drop that gun or I'll drop you.
0: Okay.
2: Faraday, for once in my life, I'm glad to see you. And for once in my life, I'm not kidding.
0: Why did you follow me here, copy? You don't have anything on me.
1: You'll get answers from me, Scanlon, when I get through with questions of my own. Take him down to headquarters, Rollins.
0: You can't arrest
1: him. Take him away, Rollins. Give him a hand, Thompson.
0: Look, I want to be booked right away.
2: Wait a minute, Faraday.
1: Don't you give me orders, Blackie.
0: That's right, Faraday. Don't listen to him. I'm ready to go.
2: Don't take Scanlon away just yet.
1: Hold it a minute, boys.
2: Faraday, why did you follow Scanlon?
1: Well, I'm not so dumb, Blackie. I knew Scanlon was up to something when he said you like my pipe tobacco. You don't smoke a pipe.
0: Now he tells me.
2: Faraday, you're wonderful. Scanlon is the playful little fellow who tapped you on the head when you were taking me to headquarters for the murder of Duke Butcher. Scanlon killed Butcher.
0: You can't prove that.
2: Oh, yes, I can. Duke Butcher was in my apartment looking for the Worthington pearls, which he'd stolen and then planted on Shorty.
1: What?
2: Let me finish before you start making arrests, Inspector.
0: Come on, lock me up, will you?
2: Scanlon was trying to hijack the pearls from Butcher. That's why he followed him to my apartment.
1: Blackie, this better be good.
2: This is very bad, Inspector. Because Scanlon found Butcher tied up the way Shorty and I left him and killed him. When Butcher insisted he didn't know who had the pearls.
0: That's crazy.
2: Just how crazy do you think it is, Inspector?
1: Well, I don't know. If Scanlon killed Butcher because he didn't have the pearls, who has them now?
2: Scanlon.
1: Huh?
2: Scanlon has the pearls. Here, I'll show you.
1: I'll search him myself, Blackie. Hold him, boys.
5: All right.
1: Now, Blackie, if this is another one of your... Well, I'll
2: That's
1: be...
2: That's not a string of popcorn you're pulling out of Scanlon's pocket, Faraday.
1: The Worthington pearls. If Scanlon didn't get these from Butcher, where did he get them?
2: From the tobacco jar in your office.
1: What? How'd they get there?
2: I put them there, Inspector, just before you searched me.
1: You let me chase all over town for these pearls when all the time they were in the tobacco jar on my desk?
2: That's right, Faraday. Put that in your pipe, but don't smoke.

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1: Los Angeles Police calling all cars. 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Assistant officer. Vine and Santa Monica. That's all. Rosenquist.

You may recall how some persons reacted to the introduction of higher-powered motors. What, they said, 60 horsepower? That's more than you need. But we've all come to it, friends, realizing that a motor of higher power runs more smoothly because it takes us there with greater ease and less effort. Some folks of good enough intentions used to say Rio Grande cracked gasoline was all right for police cars, fire engines, and ambulances. But they sometimes argued, what do I want with police car performance? I'm not chasing criminals. Well, those days are gone forever. Motor-minded men and women are driving to the red and white station in their neighborhood in ever-increasing numbers. No, of course, you're not chasing criminals, but you are hot on the trail of maximum motoring pleasure and satisfaction for less money. That's exactly what you get when you tank up with Rio Grande cracked, the quicker-starting, longer-lasting gasoline of greater speed and power. If you've been putting it off for no good reason, let your car turn in at the nearest Rio Grande station tomorrow morning. 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

0: story we are to hear tonight has been taken from confidential files of the Los Angeles Police Department. We are pleased to present Chief of Police James E. Davis.
1: Good evening, ladies and gentlemen. Occasionally, a criminal gets the idea that he can beat the law. He spends years in planning, hoping to reap a quick profit, only to find that a machine has been built expressly to prevent his success. The law enforcement machinery of the United States, and of the Los Angeles Police Department specifically, has been designed to bring home vividly to the criminal element the lesson that crime does not pay. I shall reserve additional facts on the case for the end of the program.
0: This story concerns one John Parker, respected citizen of a small Midwestern town, a minor executive in the town's largest bank and owner of a comfortable but unpretentious home. John Parker would appear to the casual observer a good, average American citizen. Julia, John's wife, is also a popular member of the community. Her bridge teas are the delight of the literary club, and although Herseth considers Julia a bit too noisy and gaudy for rigid good taste, it manages to forgive the infraction, for Julia is from New York and just not used to the quiet life of a small town. Our scene is the Parker's living room. It is 7 in the evening.
2: I hate it.
3: What did you say, Julie?
2: I said I hate it.
3: Hate what?
2: You know very well what I'm talking about. This junk heap of a town, that's what.
3: Oh.
2: Take your feet off that chair. I want to sit down. Look here, John. Just how much longer do we have to stick in this burg? Will you tell me that? Stop reading that paper.
3: Oh, in heaven's name, Julie, let's not start another row. It takes time, I tell you. You got to give me time. You can't make a thing like this work in a day.
2: A day? I wouldn't call 7 years in this jerkwater town a day. I tell you, I'm sick to death of that clanking bunch of women with their silly gab about literature. And I'm sick of taking care of the house and going to the proper places and living on a dime a week. I won't take it much longer, John. I'm sick of it, do you hear? And I'm getting out, see?
3: Hold up there, Julie. Now, sit down again, honey. Let's talk this thing out once and for all.
2: Okay, I'm sitting. Talk.
3: 7 years ago, back in little old New York, when we took each other for better or for worse, I meant it. Did you?
2: You know I did, John.
3: Okay. As far as the cops were concerned, we were both as hot as flat irons, weren't we? Always had them on our trail because of some petty job, right?
2: Yeah.
3: Okay. So we decided to put what money we had together and call it our operating capital. We decided that we'd take our $2,000 and make it grow until it was $10,000.
2: Yeah.
3: Then we could pull one big job and live easy the rest of our lives. Our Liberty Bond job.
2: Oh, can it, John? This bedtime story makes me sick. I know it forwards and backwards. But why on earth did we choose this town to work in? And why is it taking so long? Tell me that.
3: Julie, what would you think if I told you that my next paycheck would bring us up to the 10,000 mark?
2: Hey, a few weeks all over. Is it really true, John?
3: It's really true. In 2 weeks from now, we'll be on our way. I was going to tell you tomorrow anyhow, but you jumped me tonight.
2: Gosh. Oh, gosh, I can't talk. I'm so excited. Where do we go?
3: Kansas City, I think. It's the best place I know of for the job.
2: Well, what about the bogus bonds? Where do we get them?
3: Don't you worry about that, honey. I've already got them taken care of.
2: Tell me.
3: Well, you remember Hank Flynn back east?
2: Yeah.
3: Best forger in the business?
2: Yeah.
3: He's been working on the fake liberties for months.
2: Oh.
3: I got them today.
2: Hey, through the mail?
3: Express, stupid. Safe and sound with no hitches from Uncle Sam. $500,000 worth of forged Liberty bonds.
2: Where are you going to get the good ones?
3: In Kansas City, of course.
2: Oh, gee. I don't know what to say. Just think. After 7 years in this burg, pinching pennies and playing the small-town homebodies, we're at last going to get away. Oh, gosh. I could scream for joy.
3: Yeah, it is great, isn't it? But listen, little lady, your days of being a homebody aren't over, you know. It'll be another 6 or 8 months after we leave here before we can pull the job.
2: Oh, I don't care about that. We'll at least be away from this hole. Oh, gee, it seems too good to be true.
0: Three weeks later in Kansas City, John Parker makes a purchase.
3: Good morning, sir.
4: Good morning, good morning.
3: I'm John Parker. I've just come to Kansas City, and I'm contemplating opening an account at the bank here. But before I do, I want to buy some Liberty Bonds.
4: Yes, sir. And about how much did you want to invest, Mr. Parker?
3: Well, I thought about $8,000 would be good to start with.
4: Mm-hmm.
3: I'd like to take the bonds with me if you have them.
4: Well, I think that can be arranged. Take a little time to get them ready, have them registered and so forth.
3: That's all right. Meantime, I can open my checking account, and as soon as the bonds are ready, you can call me up. Here's my phone number.
4: Oh, yes, that's fine. I'll make out your deposit card now. Oh, what is the address, Mr. Parker?
3: 1423 Richmond.
4: 1423 Richmond.
3: That's right. Mm-hmm.
4: And about how much did you wish to deposit, Mr. Parker?
3: $10,000.
4: $10,000. That's nice. Just sign right here, Mr. Parker, right here. There we are. Now, I'll call you just as soon as the bonds are ready.
3: Thank you very much.
4: Oh, I hope you'll take full advantage of our facilities here, Mr. Parker. And if there's anything we can do for you, we'll be glad to do it.
3: Sure, I can use your bank, I mean.
4: Oh, yes, of course. Well, good day, Mr. Parker. Good day.
3: Good day.
4: Good day.
5: Farmers Trust, cashier's office. Yes, the statement was sent out. All right, thank you.
3: I beg your pardon.
5: Yes, sir?
3: I'd like to speak to the cashier about opening an account and renting a lockbox.
5: Yes, sir. Mr. Trent is our cashier. He'll help you.
6: Well, good morning, sir. May I do something for you?
3: Yes, if you will. I'm Arthur Langland Smith. I'd like to open an account here.
6: Certainly, Mr. Smith. I believe I heard you mention a lockbox, too.
3: Well, yes. I have here about $125,000 worth of Liberty Bonds, and I feel that that's just a little too much to be carrying around with me. Don't you agree?
6: I most certainly do agree. If you'll just come this way, Mr. Smith, the custodian will take care of the box for you.
3: All right.
6: Right back this way, if you please, Mr. Smith.
3: That's a nice bank you have here.
6: Well, we're proud of it. Do a lot of business here.
3: Yes, I've heard Independence is a very nice town.
6: Going to be here long?
3: Yes, I think so. I may go into business here if things turn out the way I hope they will.
6: We'd be glad to have you call on us anytime you need any capital.
3: Well, thank you very much. I'd probably do that.
6: Here are the safe deposit boxes. Oh, Bob, will you fix up a number 3 box for Mr. Smith here?
7: Yes, sir.
6: He has some Liberty Bonds he wants to leave with us.
7: Certainly, sir. Do you have the bonds with you, Mr. Smith?
3: Yeah, right here.
6: There's $125,000 there, Bob, so be careful with it.
7: Oh, yeah, I will, and how. Here you are. And here's your key, Mr. Smith. The other one, of course, we keep on file here.
3: Thank you very much.
7: You're welcome.
6: Now, Mr. Smith, we'll go up and make out the signature card for your account. Oh, is this a joint account? Will Mrs. Smith sign with you?
3: Oh, no, no. I take care of everything myself.
0: The following week, we find John Parker back in Kansas City.
8: People's Bank, Dixon speaking. Oh, hello, Mr. Brent. Yes? I'll see to it right away, sir. Yes, sir, may I help you?
3: Are you Mr. Dixon, the cashier?
8: Yes, sir.
3: My name is Feld, John Aiken Feld. I'd like to open an account here, but I think I better arrange for a lockbox, too.
8: Oh, yes. If you'll just come this way, the custodian will see you to the box, and I'll take care of the opening of your account.
3: That's nice weather you're having here in Kansas City.
8: Mm. You've been here long?
3: Only a week.
8: Wait till it gets dry.
3: Yeah, I've heard it gets a little dry some seasons of the year.
8: Well, here we are. Now, what size box did you have in mind, Mr. Feld?
3: Well, it doesn't matter, really. I have this package of bonds I'd like to leave.
8: $125,000. Ah, that's a nice little nest egg, Mr. Feld.
3: Yeah, I've been sort of looking around for a place to use these, you know.
8: Are you staying in Kansas City?
3: Yeah, I'm opening a branch office here.
8: Well, that's fine. We're always glad to have additions to Kansas City's business life. I hope you won't hesitate to call on us if we can be of any service to you.
3: Thank you. I think maybe I can use some of your money from time to time.
8: All right, sir. We'll be glad to see you anytime, Mr. Feld. And call on us for anything that we can do for you in our life.
3: I'll do that.
5: Kansas City Bank? Yes, it's the cashier's office. What? Oh, yes, the new shipment from Federal Reserve. Today? Thank you. May I help you, sir?
9: Yes, if you will. I'm Henry Blakefield Baker. I'd like to see Mr. Avery. He's the cashier, isn't he?
5: Yes, he is.
9: About opening an account and renting a lockbox. I have a large quantity of Liberty bonds here, and I don't want to carry them around with me.
5: Yes, Mr. Baker. Just a moment, please. I'll get Mr. Avery for you.
10: Merchants Bank of Lawrence. It's Mr. Fraley speaking. Yes? Yes? All right, all right. I'll have it ready for you this afternoon.
11: Yes. Goodbye.
12: Yes, sir. Pardon me. May I do something for you?
9: Mr. Fraley?
12: Yes, that's my name.
9: I'm Michael Johnson.
12: Oh?
9: I'd like to open an account with your bank.
12: Well, I'd be glad to take care of it
9: for
12: you.
9: Oh, yes, and I'd like to arrange for a lockbox, too.
12: Lockbox?
9: I have here about $125,000 in U.S. Liberty bonds that I'm not too keen about carrying around with me.
12: No, well, I should imagine not, no. Well, we'll take care of the box first in that case. Now, if you'll just come this way, the custodian...
0: Four months later, John Parker pays another of his frequent visits to the several banks. This time, he returns to the Farmers Trust in Independence. He carries $8,000 in United States Liberty bonds with him.
12: Good morning, Mr. Smith.
9: Good morning, Roy.
13: Good morning. How are you, Mr. Smith?
9: How are you today, Alan?
5: Why, hello, Mr. Smith.
9: Hello, Alan. How are things with the cashier's office?
5: Oh, couldn't be better, thanks. Can we do something for you?
9: Bet you can. Is Trent around?
5: Yes. He's gone up to the president's office, but he ought to be back any minute.
9: Well, then I'll wait for him. Oh, there he is now.
14: Well, good morning, Mr. Smith.
9: Morning, Trent. How goes it?
14: Fine, thanks. Been pretty busy the last few days. Now, what can we do for you today?
9: Well, I think I'm in the market for a small loan today, about $7,000. How about it?
14: Yes, sir. Your credit's ace high here. You know, as I was telling Alice yesterday, if everyone paid off his loans as you do, I'd never have a headache. As it is, I've got a chronic one.
9: Well, you know how it is. Invest wisely and pay off well or something.
14: Kind of a businessman's adage, eh?
9: Yeah.
14: Now, if you'll just step over here, sir. Liberty bonds for collateral, as usual?
9: Yeah, I have a chance to turn a little deal that I think will net a nice profit.
14: You have the bonds there, have you, Mr. Smith?
9: Yeah, here you are. $8,000.
14: And you want $7,000, is that it?
9: That's right.
14: All right, sir, sign right there. Oh, Alice, have you seen my blotter?
5: Yes, sir. Here it is, right here.
14: Thank you. All right, Mr. Smith. We'll credit your account with $7,000.
9: Thank you very much, Mr. Trent. I'll be seeing you in a few days.
0: At the end of 6 months, the setting for John Parker's drama was complete. He had borrowed large sums from one and then another bank using good Liberty bonds for collateral and had paid off the loans religiously. And as an extra means of ensuring his financial standing with each firm, $125,000 in forged bonds rested in the lockbox at each bank. It is evening, and John and Julia are having dinner at home.
2: So we're all set, huh?
9: All set.
2: Through with your plate?
9: Yeah.
2: Give it to me. When's it to come off, John?
9: Well, I'll tell you, but prepare to be shocked.
2: Okay. I'm prepared. When?
9: Tomorrow.
2: Tomorrow?
9: Hey, don't let it throw you, honey.
2: Tomorrow? Oh, gee, I'm so tickled I could break another plate. I think I will.
9: Julie,
2: and
9: what?
2: Another.
9: Hey, cut
2: and
9: it out.
2: Another.
9: What?
2: Good
9: Julie,
2: night,
9: cut it out. Whoa,
2: mind.
9: There. Remember, we got to eat some breakfast in those
2: boy,
9: dishes.
2: This is swell. I've been waiting 7 years for this minute.

0: I'll be out in no time, honey. Don't go away from the car.
1: Okay. Hey, which is this?
0: Farmers Trust of Independence. Oh. Now sit tight. We have to travel fast today. We got four towns we got to make before we're set.
1: I know. Well, go on. You're wasting time yourself.
2: Good morning, Mr. Smith.
0: Good morning, Baker.
3: How do you do, Mr. Smith?
0: How are you today, Alan?
4: Well, good morning, Mr. Smith. You're an early caller today.
0: Morning, Trent. Yeah, I seem to have a busy day ahead.
4: Fine. Busy days sound good to all of us, I guess. What can I do for you?
0: Well, I'd like to secure a rather sizable loan. I got a big deal on today.
4: Oh, good. How much will you need?
0: About $100,000, I think. I have $125,000 in liberties in my lockbox that I'll put up as collateral.
4: All right, Mr. Smith. Your credit's always good with us. Now, do you want the proceeds of the loan placed to the credit of your checking account?
0: No, I'll want cash. I'm buying a piece of property, you see, and the old farmer I'm dealing with insisted that I pay in cash. In fact, the old codger wanted gold, but I finally convinced him the bank wouldn't let me have gold.
4: All right. Now, if you'll just step over here to the note teller's window, we'll get your money.
2: Good morning, Mr. Fell.
5: Good morning, Mr. Fell.
0: Well, top of the morning to you, Dixon.
6: And the same to you, Mr. Fell. How's high finance these days?
0: Pretty good at that. I got a big deal on today.
6: Oh, fine. Glad to hear it.
0: I'd like to borrow a pretty sizable sum with the bonds in my lockbox for collateral. How about it?
6: Yes, sir. Won't you step over here to my office? About how much?
0: Oh, I think about $100,000 will do. Good morning, Avery. How are you today?
7: Mr. Baker. Fine, thanks. What can I do for you?
0: Well, you can lend me $100,000. You see, I got $125,000 in liberties down in my lockbox. I'll put those up as collateral.
7: I'll have the note ready in just a few minutes.
0: Morning, Freely.
8: Morning, Mr. Johnson. What's it going to be today?
0: Well, today I'm in the market for a rather large loan.
8: Yes?
0: I'll, of course, put up Liberty Bonds as collateral, as usual.
1: About to the Colorado line by now, huh, John?
0: Almost. We ought to be able to get a boat right away when we get to San Diego.
1: Oh, we have to. Oh, gee, honey. Isn't this great?
0: Yeah. We won't ever be able to come back to this country, but then I guess the rest of the world is big enough to keep us entertained. How's about it, Julie?
1: Oh, sure. Is that a car following us, John?
0: No.
1: I bet it is.
0: No, it isn't, Julie. No one will look for us until the bank examiners make the rounds.
1: Yeah, but maybe they already made the rounds.
0: Oh, for the love of Mike. Sometimes you get me so sore I could sock you. Just how dumb do you think I am, huh? I planned this job so we'd have 2 months before the examiners went around.
1: Yeah, but maybe the cashiers have spotted the bogus bonds.
0: Hey, did you ever take a look at those bonds, Julie?
1: No.
0: Well, you can't tell they're phonies unless you read every line of them. And I don't think the cashiers will do that.
1: No.
0: For heaven's sake, what do you think I spent 6 months building up my credit for?
1: Oh, I'm sorry. I didn't mean to start an argument.
0: Okay, then. Just relax. We're absolutely safe until the examiners make the rounds, and we'll be on the high blue sea by then.
1: Oh, look, John. There's a swell roadhouse. Let's stop and eat. It's way after 7 o'clock.
0: Okay, we eat.
9: Five days later, back in the City Bank of Kansas City, Kansas, chaos takes hold. The bank examiners arrive unexpectedly.
10: Good morning, Mr. Brown.
11: Good morning, Mr. Avery. How's business in Citibank?
10: Very good, sir. You're a little ahead of time, aren't you, Mr. Brown?
11: Yes, a little. Going on a vacation in a few days, I thought I'd better get things cleaned up before I left.
10: Well, that's fine. I think you'll find everything in order.
11: All right. Let's start in with your first bookkeeper here. I'll get through with him as soon as I can, and he can start to work. Oh, would you mind pasting this strip of tape over the ledger tray in that cage, Mr. Avery?
10: Not at all. We have had a few big loans lately. Business seems to be picking up.
11: That so? I hope you didn't take any Liberty Bonds in as collateral.
10: Well, as a matter of fact, we did. Why?
11: You did? Well, where are they?
10: Why, right back here in the note teller's cage. Anything wrong with Liberty Bonds as collateral?
11: Well, that all depends. Let me look at those bonds.
10: I think you'll find these bonds all right. One of our best customers, Mr. Baker, left them with us. He'll be in today, I'm sure.
11: Mm.
10: He said he'd be back in about a week. Here are the bonds right here.
11: Just as I thought. Did you check these bonds before you made the loan?
10: Yes, certainly.
11: Have you got any other Liberty bonds here?
10: Well, yes, sir. Right here. Here's one.
11: All right, compare them. Take a look at those serial numbers.
10: Well, what do you know about that?
11: I don't understand why these bonds weren't checked closely on such a large loan.
10: Well, sir, the bonds were checked. Not as closely as they should have been, perhaps, but the gentleman had always been more than good in his dealings with us. He was well known to us. We'd made him several big loans, and he always paid off before they were due.
11: You realize, of course, that this is the third bank where we've discovered the same situation?
10: No.
11: Absolutely, the third. Used a different name in each case, and undoubtedly it's the same man.
10: What are the others?
11: The Farmers Trust of Independence, People's Bank on the Missouri side, and now yours. No telling how many others he's pulled the same stunt in.
10: Well, isn't anything being done?
11: Well, you just said yourself you have no records of the man. He was a slippery one. We can't do anything, no records to go by, nothing. Fellow has covered his tracks completely.
10: Wait a minute.
11: Huh?
10: Maybe there is something we can do after all.
11: Yes?
10: When he came in for the loan, I remember the teller had to open a new shipment of bills from the Federal Reserve to let him have that much cash.
11: He did?
10: I have the serial numbers of that shipment.
11: Good. That gives us something to work on. Let's get the listings now. Then we can call the police.
9: Two days later, the police have determined by bills passed at restaurants along the road that John Parker, alias Smith, alias Fell, alias Baker, alias Johnson, is on his way to California. It is late evening, and Julia and John are staying in a secluded boarding house in Hollywood, awaiting the time to drive to San Diego and ship out for foreign parts.
0: There are the tickets, baby. We see the South Sea Islands first. How's it sound?
1: Oh, wonderful. Let me see. Oh, jeepers. Isn't it great? When do we sail?
0: Tomorrow morning.
1: Well, when do we leave here?
0: Tonight at midnight. Oh. It'll take us 4 hours to drive it.
1: Gosh, I'm as excited as a little kid going to a picnic. Hey, you better get your papers and things packed. I left them for you because I didn't know what to do with them.
0: Yes, I better. Here, you want to see the paper?
1: Yeah.
0: It was under the landlady's door, but I don't think she reads the newspaper.
1: Oh, you cheap pickpocket. Go on now. Hey, John.
3: Yeah, what is it?
1: Have you looked at this paper?
3: No, why? But, Julie, you're as pale as a ghost. What is it?
1: Take a look at that.
0: Great guns, that's us. Julie, we should never have passed those notes along the road.
1: Sure, sure. No, they wouldn't find out for 2 months. The bank examiners wouldn't come. Oh, no. You're always so darn smart.
0: Well, how'd I know? Oh, gee, Julie, let's not fight. We gotta think and think fast.
1: Well, we gotta get out of this place. I gave the landlady one of those bills this morning.
0: Then scram it is, and now.
1: Gee, it is dark on this street.
0: Yeah, thank heavens.
9: Information had been received by the Los Angeles Police Department to be on the lookout for the fleeing pair. In a police car in downtown Los Angeles, officers Rombo and Stromwell of the robbery detail are cruising.
5: Having a lot of to-do down at headquarters about this man who got so much dough in that bank haul back east.
12: Yeah. They say there's a woman traveling with him.
5: I wish we'd get some more dope on him. I'd like a little action about now.
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13: 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Driving 1930.
1: Hurry, John. Hurry.
0: I wish we could get out of this traffic.
1: Well, you've got to get out some way.
0: Look out the back. You see anything?
1: Yeah, there's a couple of squad cars back about 2 blocks. I don't think they spotted us yet.
0: There's one up ahead, too. They'll see us if we stay in this car. Grab hold of the money satchel and sit tight, Julie.
1: What are you going to do?
0: I'm turning in this alley.
1: Why?
0: In another minute, they'd have spotted this buggy. We got to ditch it. Come on.
1: Where are we going?
0: That beer parlor at the end of the alley. Come on, run.
1: Oh, John. John, I'm so scared.
0: Now, take it easy, honey. Yeah. We'll wander around among the crowd for a minute, then we'll slip out the front.
1: Oh, gee.
0: Come on, easy does it now.
1: Come on, let's hurry.
0: No, no, walk, walk, slow.
1: All right.
0: Come on now, out the front.
5: Hey, look, Joe, in that alley.
12: Yeah, a package seat, Dan, with disc wheels.
6: and a Missouri license plate.
5: Tell the fellas in the other car.
6: Okay. Hey, Weaver! Weaver! We found that car. They must have gone to that beer parlor at the end of the alley. Take your men and circle around the block.
11: Right.
1: I'd feel a lot safer in that beer joint, not here in the street.
0: Come on, let's make a dash for that dark street down there.
1: All right. They got us, John.
5: Stay where you are, you two.
6: They're carrying a bag.
0: Make a run for that fire escape.
1: All right.
5: Stop or I'll shoot.
1: Oh, they're shooting us.
0: No, they're not. They're shooting wild. I hope this window up here
1: hurry,
0: opens.
1: John.
0: It's our only chance.
1: Hurry.
0: It won't open.
1: Oh,
5: toss that bag here and walk down with your hands up.
0: This is it, Julie. I'm sorry, baby.
6: It's come okay. on down, or we're coming up after you. Throw that release down.
11: All right, you got it, copper.
5: Come on down. Keep your hands up. You coming, or shall we come up there?
11: No, we're coming.
0: Let's go, Julie.
1: Gee, ain't this great? From literary clubs and denning to the ooze cow in three easy jumps. And we were going to live off the fat of the land.
9: In just a moment, Chief Davis will conclude our story. Remember, friends, the men who know the most about gasoline because they drive the most, the police officers, firemen, ambulance drivers, and the men at the wheels of the emergency automotive equipment of your state and federal government, together with tens of thousands of motorists, declare Rio Grande Cracked is the gasoline that delivers police car performance in all emergencies, great 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And now, Chief Davis.
14: Parker was arrested, and Kansas City officers were notified that he was being held. He was returned to that city, where he was tried and convicted, and sentenced to prison for the term prescribed by law. It was impossible to show conspiracy on the part of Mrs. Parker, and she was subsequently released. Parker's was an almost perfect crime that failed to pay.
9: Thank you, Chief Davis.
15: 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Suspects in this case are now in custody. That's all. Rosenquist.
9: This is your narrator, Frederick Lindsley, bidding you good night for Rio Grande.
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0: Broadway's my beat. From Times Square to Columbus Circle, the gaudiest, the most violent, the lonesomest mile in the world. Broadway's My Beat, with Larry Thor as Detective Danny Clover. Broadway, where you walk through the October evening and hold close the things you want to save for memories. Then Broadway's as innocent and nostalgic as music drifting from a carousel. And you move on. You get hit in the face by a guy fishing for nickels under a grating. Whatever you were pursuing is gone now, lost. And Broadway trails off into the side streets. Walk them, like I did. And try to close your eyes against the pattern of scars in the street of the tenements. The kids with the torn deck of cards under the lamppost. The dogs at the trash cans. The wide-eyed girl who lurched against me.
1: Pardon me.
0: That's all right.
1: Pardon me. Pardon me.
0: That's all right. Is something wrong, miss?
1: No, it's all right. I'll find it all right.
0: Find what? May I help you?
1: You've seen it? You know where it is?
0: You're not feeling well, miss. Let me take you home.
1: Home?
0: That's right. Where do you live?
1: I don't know.
0: Then tell me your name. We'll find out.
1: I don't know my name. I don't know who I am. I don't know. Tell me who I am.
0: Now, just take it easy. That's better. What were you looking for?
1: Pocketbook. I remember I had it. I think I had it. When I was rocking right over there, I fell down.
0: Well, let's go see. How long ago did you miss your pocketbook?
1: A little while, I think. I don't know. An hour? I don't know, just a few minutes ago. I can't remember when.
0: Here's where you fell?
1: Yes. I remember because when it happened, I stretched out my arm so I wouldn't hit the trash can.
0: Uh-huh. Is this it, miss?
1: Yes. Yes, that's it. I can remember that.
0: Let's open it.
1: Yes.
0: Here, a wallet. Here's a driver's license made out to Linda Arnold, 1912 West 54th Street. 5'4", blonde hair, green eyes. That fits. And this, in case of accident, notify Helen Carroll. Address the same.
1: Helen Carroll. Aunt Helen. Yes, that's right. My name's Linda Arnold, and Helen Carroll's my aunt.
0: Uh-huh. Something else in this purse, Miss Arnold. Recognize it?
1: Why, that's a letter opener. Aunt Helen's. And there's blood on it.
0: That's right, Miss Arnold. It's sticky with blood. Which is your apartment, Miss Arnold?
1: That one. The one at the...
0: Okay. There, you all right?
1: Yes. I'm all right. It's the one at the end of the hall.
0: Do I have your key?
1: It's in my purse. Who...
0: Mugovan.
2: Hi, Danny. You got the call, huh?
0: What call?
2: Homicide, Danny. You mean you didn't get it? Then why are you here?
0: Miss Arnold lives here. She's ill. I found her wandering in the streets, so I brought her home.
1: You said someone was dead. Who is it? Who's dead?
0: Who, Mugovan?
2: A woman named Carroll, Mrs. Helen Carroll, in the kitchen.
0: Here, take care of her, Mugovan. Make her lie down someplace.
2: Okay, Danny. Bedroom over there. Here, Miss Helen, let me help you. Danny, we've been waiting for you.
0: Hi.
2: You got a cigarette, Danny?
0: Oh, sure, Dr. Siskey. It's here. How?
2: Stabbed. In the chest. Over and over. Pierced the lungs, the heart. The murderer made very sure, Danny. Like it was what he'd lived for all his life.
0: Who called it in, do you know?
2: Yeah, Detective Mugovan said some man from a coin box. Wouldn't give his name.
0: Stabbed. Boys know with what?
2: No weapons in evidence, Danny. They think it was a knife, a small knife like...
0: A letter opener, maybe?
2: The boys mentioned the possibility of a letter opener, yeah.
0: There's a girl in the bedroom, Doctor. She'll need your help.
2: Don't take me to her, Danny.
1: I killed her! I killed her! I hated her. She was mean and rotten. She twisted everything and made it dirty and mean. I killed her!
2: Hold it, Danny. You too, Mugovan. But gently. You'll be all right, miss. It'll be all right.
1: I want did. Bring Ted to me. Tell him. Tell Ted. Oh, tell him I killed her. Tell him to come to me.
3: Dr. Siski.
2: A moment longer, Danny. In a moment, she'll be asleep. Girl murdered, Danny?
3: She's asleep. You're right, Dr. Sinsky. It only took a moment. It only took a moment, and sleep touched Linda Arnold, and the face gouged with hysteria smoothed down to a kind of release, an innocence. Her lips formed a final word, Ted, once. Then she surrendered to sleep. I left. Routine, then. Questions. Questions prefaced with the word Ted. And answers from people who lived in the apartment house. Ted? I guess that's her boyfriend that always comes calling, mister. The good-looking boy in the uniform. Then a woman who opened the door for me before I knocked told me, Ted, you mean Ted Raymond, mister. Linda's boyfriend. About his uniform, mister. I guess that's because he drives a bus. And more questions. And find out Ted Raymond drove a bus for cross-country tours. Go to the depot. Ted was off yesterday, but here's his address. But Ted wasn't home when I got there. Assign a man to call me when Ted got in. The next morning at 10, a phone call. Ted Raymond had been out all night. He just got in. I went there.
4: You're the police.
3: That's right. Danny Clover.
4: Come on in.
3: Thanks. How'd you know I was...
4: You were the police? How did I know? One of your boys was outside this house when I came in. He was trying to look like a maple tree, like the one that's outside, real detective-y looking. Fat man with a cigar trying to look like a maple tree. I came home, he went across the street and made a call, then you came. Have a chair.
3: Thanks. You know why I'm here?
4: Sure.
3: Uh-huh. That's why you were packing that bag over in the bed.
4: Maybe I was doing the wrong thing. I don't know the etiquette about getting arrested. Do they furnish prisoners with small and necessary items like razor and toothbrush and combs and brushes, huh? Go ahead. Look, that's what I'm packing. Look and then arrest me.
3: Arrest you for what?
4: Come on, come on. I don't get cagey on me. Arrest me for murder. I killed Helen Carroll.
3: Where were you all last night, Ted?
4: Killing Helen Carroll and walking the streets atoning to myself for my crime.
3: How'd you make out?
4: Fine. She needed to be killed. All her money. Linda never got a cent of it. Kill her Aunt Helen, marry Linda, be rich. Logic. But now I'm caught.
3: How'd you kill her?
4: I stabbed
3: her. With what?
4: How do I know with what? I picked up something and stabbed her. Let's go, Mr. Clover. Take me down to headquarters, get me a secretary, and I'll dictate my confession.
3: It could have ended there with the boy's confession and arrest. Could have been easy. Easy to erase the words of a girl, the cries of a girl uttered in anguish and hysteria, the sickness of the lost. Easy to put out of mind the blood on a letter opener found in her purse, found behind a trash can. A girl wandering aimlessly in the twilight. That never happened. But you know it did, all of it. So you make a call to Dr. Sinsky and he tells you the girl is in the police hospital. Yes, she can talk to you. She's been asking for you. And the girl sitting upright in the bed is a girl who was never lost, who never cried, except alone.
1: I've waited for you to come back, Mr. Clover.
3: You're better now. Feel all right?
1: Look at me. What do you think?
3: You look fine.
1: I tried. I made them bring me lipstick and powder. And this negligee. It's one I've been saving. You like it?
3: You consider this an occasion, Miss Arnold?
1: Isn't it?
3: Can you remember what you told me when I brought you home the other night when we found your aunt...
1: I remember it exactly, word for word. I said it killed her because I hated her. My aunt was mean, Mr. Clover, and rotten. That's why I killed her. This makes it an occasion, doesn't it?
3: You lived with your aunt?
1: Ever since I was in pigtails. Ever since I was 12. I think it began the first night I stayed in her house. Yeah. That's right. That's when it began.
3: What began?
1: The hate. The loathing.
3: Why?
1: Because she made me cry. Because she put me in a dark room and let me cry all night.
3: You'd done something wrong?
1: Mm-hmm. I did wrong. My mother and father were dead. That's what I did wrong. There was no one to take me except a school friend of my mother's. I call her Aunt Helen. That's what I did wrong.
3: And after that?
1: Have you ever had to live on the charity of a bitter old woman, Mr. Clover? It could have been so nice. She was that rich, $100,000, Alfred said. $100,000, and we ate out of paper bags, we dressed
0: in... Alfred? Who's he?
1: Alfred Carroll, my uncle. My aunt's husband. Poor thing.
0: We didn't even know about him. Where is he?
1: I don't know. But find him, Mr. Clover. He'll be so relieved that I've killed her, so happy. I'd like to see his face. Find him for me, please.
0: We will. We'll put out an all-points bulletin.
1: Thank you. Now you'll put me in a cell, I suppose. I'm well enough for you to do that.
0: Ted Raymond says he killed your aunt.
1: You're not fooled, are you? He said that because he loves me. Turn your back, Mr. Clover. I'll get dressed so you can put me away.

0: Hiyo, Danny.
1: Oh, come on in, Tartaglia. Well, what's on your mind?
0: Oh, thanks, Danny. Especially to extend to you formally the warm hand of welcome back from your vacation west of the Great Divide. Oh,
1: thanks, Gino.
0: And to remark that the western winds have indeed done wonders to your features. The sunburned brow, the hearty handshake, and that Don Juan shirt. You look like a veritable Don Juan.
1: Thanks, Gino.
0: And to tell you that I have prepared myself during your vacation for whatever problems perplex your brain.
1: Oh, tell me about it.
0: Well, I have been studying the exploits of Mike Schreck, the bald-headed miracle detective from Philadelphia. Detective Schreck is a man who has coined two interesting theories.
1: Gino.
0: First theory, find the woman. Second theory, the criminal always returns to the scene of his crime. Put them together.
1: In other words, when a man walks past the scene of the crime with a girl, it...
0: he's the killer. Hey, how did you know?
2: Lieutenant Clover?
1: That's right. Come in.
2: Thank you. I understand you're looking for me.
1: I am?
2: My name is Alfred Carroll.
1: Yes. Yes, we were looking for you, Mr. Carroll. Do you know why we want you?
2: Yes. Yes, of course I do. It's about my wife's murder.
1: It's this way. Two people have confessed to your wife's murder.
2: What?
1: That's right. Linda Arnold and Ted Raymond.
2: I'm not a young man anymore, Lieutenant. Would you mind if I sat down?
1: Please do.
2: That's strange. Why should two people confess to my wife's murder?
1: What?
2: Why should they do that? I killed my wife. I killed Helen.
3: You are listening to Broadway's My Beat, written by Morton Fine and David Friedkin, and starring Larry Thor as Detective Danny Clover. Keep your guard up. That's the key slogan of the 1950 National Guard recruiting drive, and it's a slogan as timely as today's headlines. More than ever before, America stands prepared, and the National Guard must recruit approximately 220,000 men as soon as possible. By joining the National Guard, young men will have the advantage of choosing their own unit and preparing themselves for promotion by being in a job for which they are best qualified. Investigate the National Guard now. Help America to keep up its guard. In the late October afternoon, Broadway stands on a corner, sips its coffee, snaps at a coney, and sums up the day. Some days are better than others. You know because the Translux says it was. Our men in Korea are doing fine, it says. A horse out in far Hollywood paid 90 for two, it says. But you went on it, were you, kid? For the rich, they run again. Get this item. Look what it says. Three people confessed to murder of Helen Carroll. A field day for the police, huh, kid? Three tries, three scores. Coming up in the world, the police. And at headquarters, the husband sits quietly waiting for the police stenographer to catch up with him because his confession spills out of him like laughter, like it has to be shared with the world.
2: Have you got that now, young man? All of it? Every word?
1: He's got it, Mr. Carroll. Go on.
2: Yeah, there's not much more. I wish there were. There are so many things.
1: Where did you go after you killed your wife, Mr. Carroll?
2: I went to do things she'd never let me do.
1: Like what?
2: Enjoyable things. Pleasurable things.
1: Like what?
2: I went to a bar and had a drink. A lot of drinks. With her money. With Helen's money.
1: What else?
2: There was a girl there sitting all alone. She came up to me and asked me if I was having a good time. I said, indeed I was. Then I asked her if I could buy her a drink. And she smiled. What have you done with Linda? Where's Linda?
1: How much money did your wife have?
2: $100,000. Imagine. $100,000. And she made us live like pigs, like beggars. She wouldn't even let me get a job so I could have money for myself.
1: Where does she keep her money?
2: It's all in the bank. In her name. It's all coming to me now. You know what I'm going to do with it after I die, after you...
1: What are you going to do with it?
2: I'm going to leave it all to Linda, to my child. I think of her as my child, but she isn't, you know. It's like a blessing to have Linda in our house. I want her to have all that money.
1: Let me look at the transcript, Florio. Thanks.
2: You'll see to it that Linda gets that money, won't you?
1: You said here you stabbed your wife with a letter opener, Mr. Carroll. What did you do with it?
2: Didn't I tell you that? I must have forgotten. The excitement. I walked around, and all of a sudden I was on the dock. A garbage scow floated right past, so I threw the weapon onto the garbage. I thought that was right for help.
1: Is this the ladder opener?
2: Let me see. Yes, that's it. It belonged to Helen. That's what I killed her with.
1: I found it in Linda's purse with blood on it.
2: You lie. You're lying. I threw it away. I threw it on that barge. You're lying.
1: Tartaglia, see that Mr. Carroll gets home.
2: I killed her.
1: Take her home, Tartaglia. There it was. Three people confessed to a single murder. An elderly man, Alfred Carroll, said he killed his wife, but the details of the killing were too cloudy. A young woman, Linda Arnold, said she did it, killing Dunn in a mental blackout. A young man, Ted Raymond, swore he was the killer. Take a premise, consider it, make up your mind that one of the suspects was the murderer. But who? All had motive. As far as I could gather, all had opportunity. That was the Joker. Routine again, and questions again. The knocking on doors and tipping the hat and flashing the badge and intrude into lives of people who thought the word murder was reserved for headlines only. A person like Mrs. Westfall, for instance, landlady and purveyor of towels and clean sheets for Ted Raymond.
4: You're talking about Ted Raymond, ain't you?
1: That's right.
4: Yeah, Ted drives a bus.
1: What are you looking at, Mrs. Westfall?
4: Little Fettleberg. Look at her walking down the street. Giddled in her uppity ways. It's just October and she's got out the raccoon coat already. Look at her.
1: Ted Raymond.
4: He drives a bus. Bus driver. Jockey for a bus. Look at Giddle.
1: Do you know whether he made any phone calls?
4: On my phone where he always makes them. Broke a date with his girl. I heard him because I was peeping with my ear.
1: Then what'd he do?
4: I don't know. Maybe went to work where he works at the bus depot. I'll bet it's not even real raccoon.
5: Bus leaving.
1: Are you Mr. McLean?
6: That's right.
5: Baltimore,
6: what can I do
5: with
6: you, sir?
1: I'm from the police.
6: Oh, fine. I drive that bus for cross-country tours. I'm supposed to take it out to Washington in 5 minutes. Think I'll make it?
1: Sure. This will only take a minute. The man at the ticket window said you were a friend of Ted Raymond's.
6: Was Ted in trouble? Oh, I'm just supposed to answer the questions.
1: So you'll make the bus.
6: I know, Ted.
1: Did you see him last night?
6: All night. Sat up with Pinochle all night from 5 p.m. to 4 a.m. That's funny, you know.
1: What's funny?
6: He called me very early this morning. Told me if anyone asked to say I never saw him at all last night. But you're a policeman.
1: Yeah, better catch your bus, Mr. McLean.
5: Baltimore and Washington, leaving in 4.
7: Is your name Clover?
1: That's right. Who are you?
7: My name is Jones, and I've been looking for you.
1: Why have you been doing that?
7: Because I read in the paper you were assigned to the murder of Mrs. Carroll. Therefore this.
1: Therefore what?
7: Here. $100 bill. Take it. As you see, I didn't spend a cent of it.
1: Look, Mr. Jones, what's this all about?
7: It's about that boy, Ted Raymond. He gave me the $100, and I'm giving it to you.
1: Why are you doing that?
7: Because I'm the superintendent of the apartment house in which Mrs. Carroll was slain. Ted Raymond gave me the $100 early this morning. He said to tell anyone that asked that he was lurking around the apartment house at the time of the murder.
1: I see. What took you all this time to come to the police?
7: Yes.
1: What?
7: Yes, it did take me a long time. What happens to the $100 bill now, Mr. Clover?
1: Hello, Ted.
8: Your marbles must have come loose, Mr. Clover. You leave that door open, I make a dash for it, escape, become a fugitive from justice, make a name for myself in the papers.
1: But you won't do that, will you, Ted?
8: A dreamer.
1: You won't do it because you like it here.
8: Yeah, that's right. I like it here. The walls are worn thin where guys have cried on them, where guys have beaten their heads against them. Oh, yeah, I like it here, Mr. Clover.

0: The walls are worn thin where guys have cried on them, where guys have beaten their heads against them. Oh, yeah, I like it here, Mr. Clover. You'll be careful, huh? Careful I don't hurt you when I try.
1: It's open, Ted. All you have to do is walk out.
0: So what is this? This I never even read about.
1: You told me you killed Helen Carroll.
0: Yeah. Who else should I tell? Bring him to me. I'll whisper it in their ears.
1: She was killed in the evening at 7 o'clock. The medical examiner says so.
0: Bless him, I killed her in the evening at 7 o'clock.
1: You're lying, Ted. We know everything you did from 5 until 4 in the morning. You weren't even near Helen Carroll. How much did you lose at Pinochle, Ted?
0: You're crazy.
1: The man you played cards with, McLean, is he crazy too, Ted? All of us and Jones? The man you paid $100 to establish at the scene of the crime? At the current price for a confession of murder? Answer me, Ted.
0: So I didn't kill anybody, so you don't have to put your hands on me.
1: Who did you do it for?
0: It's this way, Mr. Clover. Somebody gets killed, I feel guilty. So I confess and I don't feel guilty anymore.
1: It was for Linda, wasn't it?
0: I do it for her, too.
1: For Linda, huh, Ted?
0: Leave her out of this, I warn you, leave her out. Look, Mr. Clover, you're wrong. Linda couldn't kill. She's a sick... But she wouldn't kill. Not Linda. She's just sick, that's all. All she needs is...
1: How sick?
0: Ask her doctor, he'll tell you. Dr. Malcolm.
1: Dr. Malcolm?
0: Yes, Dr. Robert Malcolm in the Equitable Building. Go ask him how sick a girl like Linda can be.
1: We won't need you anymore, Ted. The guard at the end of the tier will show you where to go. Goodbye, Ted.
2: The case of Linda Arnold is not a very exciting one, Mr. Clover.
1: I don't want to write a magazine article, Dr. Malcolm. I'm just trying to clear up a murder.
2: Well, I'll wager the material you police come in contact
1: with. Look, doctor.
2: Of course, Linda Arnold. She came to me some years ago.
1: How many years ago?
2: Oh, about 10, I'd say. Charity patient. Later I found out her aunt was quite wealthy, so I had a donor for my fee.
1: Her aunt was the one who was murdered.
2: Really? Now, that's interesting.
1: Oh? Why?
2: Well, let me ask you a question, Mr. Clover. Did Linda kill her aunt?
1: We're not sure. Maybe she did. Why do you ask?
2: Well, there might be a pattern for murder there. Linda was an emotional girl, and when an emotional crisis presented itself, she would, black out.
1: In other words, at times, rather than face reality, Linda would...
2: I said it. Black out.
1: Would you say you cured her, Doctor?
2: I can only say she hasn't had need to see me for the last 3 years. Yes, I'd say she was a perfectly healthy, normal girl. Anything else? No? Good day, Mr. Clover.
1: It was 5 p.m. when I walked out of Dr. Malcolm's office. It was 10 minutes after 5 when I called the police headquarters and had them release Linda Arnold. Then back on Broadway for a hot pastrami sandwich. I almost had some cream soda, too, but Morris, the waiter, said, "Ah, Danny, you look dyspeptic. I prescribed celery tonic." Then the theater crowds began to gather and Broadway became crowded, so I left it. Linda Arnold should be home by now. I went there, to her apartment. But it wasn't Linda Arnold who opened the door for me.
3: Oh, it's you, Mr. Clover. Please come in.
1: Thanks, I will. Where's Linda?
3: She was just admiring the clothes I bought for her. I opened a charge account for her because I'm going to get all that money, and I bought all those beautiful clothes for her, silks. Linda looks so wonderful in silks. See? These... And these. And these.
1: Where's Linda, Mr. Carroll?
3: And this. You should have seen Linda in this. We played that record you're listening to so Linda could walk around to it.
1: Let's get rid of it, huh? Where's Linda, Mr. Carroll?
3: Oh, she's in her room changing into something else.
1: Call her.
3: Because you want to take her back for murder? It won't work, you know. Linda has no mental responsibility for what she did. And besides that, if she were brought to trial, I'd say I did it. Linda, doesn't she look beautiful, Mr. Clover?
1: How do you feel, Linda?
4: I'm happy. What happened to the music?
1: I turned it off.
4: But I'm happy. I need music to go with it. Look at these things. Look at them. Uncle Alfred bought them for me.
3: Yes, I did. Didn't I, Linda?
1: Ted signed his confession, Linda.
4: What?
1: Yes, the district attorney's going to arraign him tomorrow morning.
3: That's wonderful.
4: Ted did that?
3: Isn't that wonderful, Linda? I asked you, isn't that wonderful?
4: Ted's in jail?
3: Now we have nothing to worry about, don't you see, Linda?

0: Yes. Yes, Uncle Alfred.
1: Linda, don't call me uncle. I'm not your uncle, Linda. Linda, Linda, you're so lovely, so lovely, lovely.
0: You.
1: Oh, Linda.
0: You. Take your hands off me. You old man. You. Take your hands off
1: me. How dare you talk to me like that?
0: Get out of here. Get out of my sight.
1: How dare you? I killed for you. Planned this whole thing for you. The years I waited for you. You. You.
0: Old man. Old man.
2: Leave her alone.
1: I'll show you. Take her, Mr. Clover. Take her. Me too.
0: Alfred, you're crazy.
1: Listen to me, Mr. Clover. I planned it all. It was I who told her to walk around, to be found in a daze with a knife in her purse. No jury would convict her. I killed my wife, and Linda helped me to do it.
2: Linda.
0: All those beautiful things. They'll take them all away. All these things. All these beautiful things.

In the time of autumn, twilight sighs down on Broadway. You walk toward it. Someone smiles and takes your hand, whispers to close your eyes, then bangs your head against a wall. And your scream mixes well with the shriek of the night. It's Broadway, the gaudiest, the most violent, the lonesomest mile in the world. Broadway, my beat.

Broadway's My Beat stars Larry Thor as Detective Danny Clover, with Charles Calvert as Tartaglia. The program was produced and directed by Elliot Lewis, with musical score composed and conducted by Alexander Courage. Included in tonight's cast were Joyce McCluskey, Herb Butterfield, Peggy Weber, Lou Krugman, David Ellis, and Jack Crucian. Jack Smith, Dinah Shore, Margaret Whiting, Bob Crosby, the Andrews Sisters, Lowell Thomas, Beulah, Ed Murrow. Anywhere else, they'd make up an all-star list for a week. But at CBS, the Stars address, you can hear them every evening, Monday through Friday. Dan Coverley speaking. 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
4: The strategy of Prosecutor Frederick Apt has been clear and simple and deadly. To prove not only that May Grant killed Marcel Blanc, but also to prove that May was passionately in love with the murdered man. And that out of her infatuation grew the motive for murder. Well, one look at May's white, drawn face, the way she clutches her husband's hand, would indicate how beautifully Apt is succeeding. And one look at defense lawyer Perry Mason, who is working rapidly on a paper spread before him, would indicate that he also is desperately worried. But if you could stand with Della and look over Perry's shoulder.
5: Almost finished, Ellen.
6: Yes, Perry.
5: I'm ruling three sheets of paper here into columns.
6: Yeah, two columns to a page.
5: That's right. One page for you, one page for me, and one for May.
6: All right. But why?
5: Just a second. Right. Now, I have noticed something.
6: Mm-hmm.
5: The witness chair squeaks.
6: What did you say?
5: The witness chair squeaks. You know what that means. You get a chance to get even.
6: Perry Mason, you won 90 cents from me at the McKean trial, and I'm
5: now,
6: not...
5: Now is your chance to get even.
6: I absolutely refuse
5: What's
6: to have
5: the matter?
6: It.
5: Are you scared?
6: No, I'm not scared, but I know...
5: Della, now the chair has got a lovely squeak.
6: And I thought you were serious.
5: I am. As a matter of fact, it has two squeaks. A single squeak and a double squeak. Now, you take one of these sheets of paper, and I'll take one. Do you want the doubles or the singles? The squeaks, that is.
6: Which one do you want?
5: Well, I'd kind of like the doubles.
6: No. I want the doubles.
5: Oh, well, since you were a loser last time. All right, now, we'll both keep track.
6: For how much?
5: Oh, a dime a squeak. Bet?
6: Bet.
5: Mm-hmm. Shake.
6: Right.
5: All right.
6: Wait a minute, what about the third sheet of paper?
5: May gets that.
6: Oh.
5: Look at her, Dylan.
6: Yes, I see. She just looks...
5: Bad, yes. Now, let us take her mind off Mr. Apt and his evidence. She can be umpire, keep score, and settle any dispute.
6: Okay. You know why she looks especially down today, don't you, Chief?
5: Hmm?
6: Today is Dory's birthday.
5: Today?
6: Yeah.
5: Oh. All the more reason. She keeps on looking whipped, she'll be whipped.
6: That's right.
5: Take this tape to her, hmm? And make sure she's got a pencil. And don't try to get around her. I want a fair and impartial referee.
7: Tell us your name and address, please.
8: Pratt. Frederick Pratt, Chicago, Illinois.
7: And your occupation, Mr. Pratt?
8: I manage a restaurant near the Chicago Air Terminal.
7: Now, Mr. Pratt, what you're about to tell us is a thing you saw yourself. Simple, but important.
8: What?
7: Eh?
8: This chair squeaks.
7: Oh, well, never mind that now.
8: But don't you think...
7: Mr. Pratt.
8: Yes, sir.
7: Have you ever seen the defendant before?
8: I saw her. She came into the restaurant the night of the 17th.
7: Tell us just what you saw.
8: Well, this fellow Blank and Mr. Carlo and the kid were all in booth number 12. That's a back booth.
7: You knew them?
8: No, but when you showed me their pictures, I remembered.
7: Very well. Go on.
8: It was after midnight. That's our rush time. I was busy and didn't notice anybody in the booth. Well, not at first. Except that a man and a woman and a kid were in it.
7: And then what happened?
8: Well, all of a sudden, a woman let out a yell. I looked over and I saw this Mrs. Grant.
7: Where was she?
8: Standing in front of the booth. She hollered something like, there you are, or I found you. I don't remember the exact words, but...
7: What did you do?
8: Well, I thought something was wrong, so I headed over to stop it. You know, if there was going to be a disturbance. Well, then I felt kind of foolish.
7: No?
8: She didn't need any help. She was doing okay.
7: Well, what do you mean?
8: Well, the time I got over there, Mrs. Grant and this guy Blank, they were... hugging and kissing and...
7: Oh.
8: Yeah, they were in a big clinch.
7: Oh.
8: I'd gone charging over there like Galahad to the rescue, so I had to say something.
7: That's good.
8: And she had yelled out.
7: Hmm.
8: So, after a while, when they came up for air.
7: Go on.
8: Well, I said, anything the matter, lady? Which was a foolish question, because anybody could see there was nothing the matter.
7: And what did Mrs. Grant say?
8: She didn't make any complaint.
7: No?
8: Seems they got separated in the terminal, and Auntie May, they called her Auntie May, was so happy to see the guy.
7: Did she kiss him?
9: Just a moment. That's a leading question.
7: I'll rephrase it then, Mr. Mason. They were kissing.
8: It looked, mutual to me.
7: And let me ask, did Mrs. Grant seem afraid, frightened at
8: all? Oh, everything was fine and dandy.
7: And the little girl, was she all right?
8: Oh, sure. She was drinking a glass of hot milk. Yeah, everything was hunky-dory, Mr. Rapp. Love and kisses.
7: Now, that's all, Mr. Pratt. Your witness, Mason.
9: No questions.
7: What?
9: No questions, Mr. Rapp.
7: Oh. Well, since it's getting late, Your Honor, I move we recess until tomorrow morning.
9: Hmm?
7: Well, have you any objections, Mr. Mason?
9: Oh, no objections. So ordered. Court recessed until 10 o'clock tomorrow morning.
6: It was two, Terry.
5: Now, Della.
6: Eight single squeaks and 15 doubles. That's seven more doubles.
5: Della, you can't count two of my singles now, and one of your doubles.
6: Listen, you owe me 70 cents, Perry Mason, and don't you try to get out of it.
5: All right, Della. Take our tally sheets to the referee. We will abide by May's decision. Here comes that. Tell May I'll see her later.
6: You just wait. You'll see that I'm right.
5: We will let the judge settle it for you.
6: No.
7: Why are you going to have the judge settle, Mr. Mason?
5: Hmm? Oh, it's Mr. Rapp.
6: Well, so it is.
7: Yeah. Little argument with your staff, Mason?
5: Call it a dispute.
7: Hmm? Yeah, why don't you...
5: Take those pages to the judge before Mr. Rapp strains his eyes, Della. We'll get our answers later.
6: Yes, sir.
7: Well, you're changing your strategy, Mason.
5: I am?
7: You didn't cross-examine Lillian Morrison. You only asked that chambermaid a question or two. You didn't cross-examine this last witness at all.
6: We'll know the score this afternoon, Mr. Mason.
5: Oh, fine.
7: Yes, Mason, I've been watching you.
5: Well, this man is on the alert, Della.
6: Oh, right in there pitching all the time.
5: He noticed that I didn't cross-examine Mr. Pratt.
6: Oh?
5: He wonders why.
6: Oh.
5: I think I'll tell him.
6: Why, gee, you're tipping your strategy.
5: Well, I think he deserves it.
9: Come here a moment, Daft. I'll show you why I didn't dare cross-examine Pratt. Now, if you'll just sit here in the witness chair, Apt.
5: Go on.
7: All right, Mason.
5: Now, notice this chair, if you please.
7: What about it?
5: It squeaks.
6: And not only a single squeak, Mr. Apt, but this is a deluxe chair. Single and double squeaks.
5: And do you know something, Mr. Apt? Now, please listen carefully, because I am explaining my strategy. When you finished with Mr. Pratt, the chair had squeaked 15 double squeaks, but only 8 singles.
7: Really?
5: And I had the singles. Miss Street had the doubles. Well, you can see, Mr. Rapp. It was I was losing by 70 cents. Now, if I kept the witness in the chair, why, I might have gone on and on and on. I'm sure that you would have done the same thing had you been in my shoes. Dollars are hard to come by these days.
7: Very amusing, Mr. Mason. I hope you'll keep on being amused.
6: Oh, we'll try, Mr. Rapp. We'll try real hard.
7: Lovely smile, Miss Street.
6: Thank you.
7: I wonder if you'll wear it long.
6: Well?
7: Especially if you knew my strategy. If you knew what I'm thinking about right now. Good day, Mr. Mason. Miss Street.
9: Goodbye.
6: Goodbye. Perry.
5: There is a keen lad.
6: Think he is going to pull a rabbit out of the hat?
5: More likely an axe.
6: Yes, but then why tell you?
5: Well, Mr. Aft is gouging in the clinches. He wants me worried.
6: Oh?
5: Yes, a keen lad. He got what he wanted.
6: Are you worried?
5: Yes, about more than 70 cents. And about more than Paul's $2.50. All right. Look, how about doing some birthday shopping for Dory, huh? You can use some of your winnings. And then how would you like to meet me in the conference room of the jail?

0: Well, I can tell you this. Perry Mason's hunch is right. There is reason to worry. Because Mr. Apt is about to spring a new bit of strategy. But more of that tomorrow, so won't you be sure and join us?
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3: Sam Spade Detective Agency.
4: Bernadine, anything wrong? You sound almost human.
3: It's not Bernadine, Sam. It's me, Effie.
4: Eff.
3: But I'll tell Bernadine about the compliment. How are things?
4: Well, I've made out as best I could. I don't want you to think that I begrudged you a vacation. After all, you have worked hard. You did deserve it.
3: Sam Spade, is that all you have to say to me?
4: I'm not putting the blame on you. After all, it is a state law, so I can hardly accuse you of letting me down at a time when I needed you most.
3: You might at least ask me if I had a good time.
4: I'm sorry if your conscience bothered you.
3: Oh, well, it didn't. I had a divine time, and I met all sorts of interesting people. Mostly men.
4: You don't say. What else?
3: Well, it was this desert ranch, you know, with a lot of buttes around.
4: You mentioned those.
3: No, Sam. No. They're the result of erosion.
4: Those outdoor types. They go to pieces.
3: Sam, are you pulling my leg?
4: Not over the phone, Effie, but stay where you are. I'll be right down to look at your snapshots. And when you have the time, I'll dictate my report on the missing news hawk caper.
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0: outside of Kanab on Virgin River.
1: Kanab, the Pearl of the West.
0: Uh-huh. And did I mention the buttes? Oh, well, they're very interesting.
1: The result of erosion.
0: Yes. And it's authentic, too. Fay Hamlin's ranch.
1: You mean a working ranch?
0: Yes. You see, that way you get into the spirit.
1: Mm-hmm.
0: My job was to feed the chickens. And that's how I met him.
1: One of the buttes?
0: Oh, Sam, he's a very cultured gentleman.
1: Culture smulcher. What's he do for a living?
0: He cures stammering.
1: You don't say. What's his name?
0: Charlie Shank.
1: Charlie Shank.
0: He's the founder of the Shank Institute of Articulative Correction, which I should learn.
1: Articulative Correction. Where is this institute?
0: Oh, I have the address here. General Delivery, Butte, Montana.
1: Mm-hmm. You're sure you didn't help him break parole, Evie?
0: Oh, no. We just went on long walks together.
1: Where to?
0: Oh, different points of interest. Like Wolf Canyon.
1: That is?
0: Uh-huh. He invited me on this camping ship, a trip. Honorable, of course.
1: Mm.
0: But I couldn't go on account of my sunburn.
1: Oh,
0: it was awful, awful.
1: Oh,
0: I still got it, you see.
1: Mm.
0: And then he went back to Butte. He had to leave in such a hurry, he couldn't even say goodbye.
1: Wow.
0: It was a pity, too, because an old friend he hadn't seen in years came looking for him just a few minutes later.
1: With a warrant?
0: No, he was an attendant in a nearby hospital.
1: Mental?
0: Oh, yes. Very intelligent. He read me some of his poetry. Maybe you've heard it. A loaf of bread, a jug of wine, and thou.
1: Yeah, wait a minute. Isn't that the Rubaiyat of Omar Khayyam? That was written by a guy named Fitzgerald.
0: Of course. That's his pen name.
1: Quite a penman.
0: Yes, but he's paid his debt to society. And the other time it was a bad beef.
1: Oh, naturally.
0: He told me all about
1: yes.
0: it. He cried on my shoulder afterwards.
1: Sweetheart, when you make a mistake, it's a beaut.
0: Sam, nothing happened.
1: Well, I'm glad he cures you of stammering anyhow. Ready?
0: Oh, yeah. I got a brand
1: Work,
0: new notebook.
1: Work, you know. Life goes on.
0: I got a brand new notebook, Sam. I'll just turn over a new leaf.
1: Not a bad idea, dear. July 18 to Mr. Alex M. Youngblood. Try that again. Mr. Alex M. Youngblood, P.O., Box 317, San Francisco, from Samuel Spade, license number 137596. Dear Mr. Youngblood, I need a vacation myself.
0: You need Charlie Shank. Sounds hard, Sam.
1: Fortunately, until I met you, my only experience with any of the men and women who make your newspaper run had been with one of your corner newsboys who shortchanged me two times within as many days. I have not read your rag since. But your name looked imposing, and so did the $300 check upon which you had written it. Per your instructions, promptly at 4 p.m. on the 15th inst, I mushed through the litter of your city room toward a door marked A.M. Youngblood, publisher, managing editor, and city editor. I wondered if you were ambitious, frugal, or three men. I did not know that you had good taste until I saw the trim 20-ish and toothsome secretary in your outer office.
2: Hello. You're new here, aren't you?
1: Well, I'm not exactly here. I'm just here to see Mr. Youngblood.
2: Oh.
1: The name is Spade.
2: Samuel Spade?
1: Sam, except for my most intimate friend.
2: Well, my advice to you, Sam, is to beat a hasty retreat. He's in a foul mood.
1: Oh? Why? Is he blind or older than he feels? I refer, of course, to your spectacular charm, Miss, if I may call you Miss.
2: Please, this is neither the time nor the place. My name is Phyllis Watson, and my phone number is in the directory, if you're really interested.
1: I could be.
2: Thank you. And if a man answers, tell him you're my French teacher.
1: Oui.
2: You better go in now. If you're late to an appointment with him, you're through.
1: Do you have any more words of wisdom?
2: No, but I hope you can do something to improve his state of mind. He's been awful lately. Good luck, Sam.
1: Thank you, Phyllis Watson.
3: Come in. Yeah. 4:01. You must be Mr. Spade.
1: That's right.
3: You're almost late. Sit down, Spade. Cigar?
1: No, thanks.
3: Well, don't expect me to offer a drink. You aren't a drinker, I hope.
1: You don't listen to the radio, do you?
3: Well, you'll not drink in this office. Nothing here but a cooler filled with water from a clean, gurgling, laughing mountain stream.
1: You sound like a reformed drunk, Mr. Youngblood.
3: What's that? Well, it was a good many years ago. If you don't mind, I'll just paste up the weather report for my morning edition before we talk.
1: Oh, you do that too, huh?
3: Yes, obviously. And with good reasons. I remind myself that I was once a copy boy, and I find it a splendid way to, at least once each day, to lower myself to the level of the working man. There we are. Very hot in Phoenix, I see.
1: Mm-hmm. Just what do you want a detective for, Mr. Youngblood?
3: I was coming to that, Mr. Spade.
1: Sorry.
3: Now, well, first let me warn you that your assignment is a highly confidential one.
1: They all are.
3: In this case, a man's life may be at stake.
1: Mm-hmm.
3: The situation, my newspaper, at my order and under my guidance, has launched a campaign against crime. Not aimed at the petty criminal, but at the easy-living leeches at the controls of the rackets, the hoods and bankers' clothing, the mansion house parasites who direct the pickpockets, the second-story men, the housebreakers, who gamble away half a million dollars a year and pay income tax.
1: Don't go to pieces. Yes, I understand. I understand. You're after the boys on the safer side of the fences.
3: Nicely put, Spade. Yes.
1: Thank you.
3: Well, the long and short of it is this. The author of the expose series, Ray McCulley, my top crime reporter, has been missing for 2 days. I want you to find him.
1: What makes you think he's still alive?
3: Good heavens, Spade. Why must you suggest that he isn't?
1: Because if I were a mansion-housed parasite in danger of being unhoused by a newshawk, I'd see said newshawk standing in a cement block in the bottom of the bay.
3: I will accept that only when no stone has been left unturned. Every straw and every haystack has been searched. Every...
1: Nook and cranny?
3: Yes.
1: Sounds as though you need at least one police force, Mr. Youngblood. Now, why don't
3: No, impossible. We've already had a brush with the police over the expose. I'll not be dictated to at this stage of the game. I started this investigation, I'll finish it alone.
1: Well, it's a pretty big order, Mr. Youngblood, but times are tough. I'll see what I can do.
3: Good. I hereby turn over to you all the resources and power of this, my newspaper. When one of my reporters is in trouble or danger, sir, I will spend every penny of my fortune, if necessary, to deliver aid and succor to his side.
1: You then gave me Ray McCulley's expose stories to date. I saw why you, his family and friends, and his creditors could have been worried about him. They were hot. One followed a stolen car from the time of the heist through the alteration of the body color, tire brands, license number, motor serial number to the time it was shoved onto a used car lot. They named names all the way through. And another did the same to the firm of Otter, Badger, and Mole, furriers, and alleged manufacturers of coats from clouted pelts. Ray McCulley had dropped out of sight right after that story had been published. So I left your office hoping that I'd reach the address of Otter, Badger, and Moe before closing time. I did. The plushy showroom was occupied by a dozen attractive fur-bearing models, female, but wax. The live models, male, were wearing padded shoulders, pointed shoes, and coats tailored for underarm artillery. They would have looked more natural at Madame Fassade's waxworks, Bertram the Burglar section.
4: Hey, oh, hey, what'll it be? Something for a little woman?
1: Where do I find Mr. Otter?
4: You the law?
1: Leo sent me.
4: He's in his office. Come on.
1: Oh, wait a minute. Don't crowd me.
4: You say you want to see the boss?
1: On business. Stop nudging me with a rod.
4: In there, hey, move.
1: Okay.
4: Hey, your boss.
5: Yes, Woody?
4: Here's Joe here to see you. Leo sent him.
5: Well, nudge him in, Woody.
1: No nudging, Woody.
5: Well. So Leo's sending a man to see me. I wonder why.
1: If you'll comb this character here out of my hair, I'll try and tell you.
5: Sit down, Woody.
1: Thanks.
5: You're new in town.
1: Yeah, that's why Leo sent me. A local muckraker named Ray McCulley interviewed you. He also interviewed Leo, but it didn't get printed yet. Leo wants to find him.
5: So do I. How can I help?
1: Well, he walked out of here, went to his hotel, wrote the story, and mailed it in. That's the last anybody's seen of him. Leo was just sort of hoping that you'd already taken care of him.
5: Not yet.
1: That's all I wanted to know. Thanks.
5: Just a moment.
1: Yeah?
5: Leo sending you out alone?
1: Why not?
5: That's a tough boy, that McCulley. He's got plenty of protection. That's what you need.
1: What kind of protection?
5: Go along with him, Woody.
4: Who, me?
5: You're Woody, aren't you?
1: Now, look, Mr. Otter, I don't want to look a gift horse in the mouth, but the way I see it, this is a lone wolf-type caper.
4: Hey, what's the matter, hey? You think I'm too good for you?
1: Well, Woody, I wouldn't say that.
5: Good, it's settled then. Take care of him, Woody, and don't mix it up with any of Leo's boys. If he's out to get that rat McCulley, he's our friend.
1: I was beginning to wonder who Leo was. I'd grabbed the name off a calendar on the wall, Leo's Vermin Story. I didn't know whether he was the Leo Mr. Otter didn't like, and I hoped I wouldn't find out. The best way I could think to keep from finding out was to shake Woody. On the way uptown, I walked them past four police stations. Crossing Market Street, I pushed them straight into the arms of a traffic cop who begged his pardon and let me off with a warning. At the Blue Bottle Bar and Grill, I gave Joe, the bartender, the Mickey Finn sign, but Woody liked it. He ordered another. Then he said he knew a place on Columbus where the drinks were even better. It was called Leo's Place. I wondered if that meant anything.
4: Hey, you, hey.
1: Who, me, huh?
4: I want your drink. Would you like this joint?
1: Yeah, sure, it's fine. We're not getting anywhere, though.
4: You really take your work serious. Me, when I go gun for somebody, I go where I'm least likely to succeed. You live longer.
1: Yeah. Woody, what do you know about this guy, McCully?
4: You hear the puss. He says he's a rat.
1: Yeah, but he said he's got plenty of protection. Who's furnishing it?
4: Well, you see, there's a... Boy, oh boy. Look at what just walked in.
1: I looked. What I saw was not disappointing. She was wearing a skin-tight black satin with a plunging neckline and a new look only in places where it didn't matter. But she still looked enough like your secretary, Phyllis Watson, to be out of place in Leo's place. She didn't stay there long. She made a beeline through the kitchen to the rear exit. I made a beeline right after her. Woody was breathing down my neck as I started up the rickety outside stairway at the back of the building. I stopped the landing and turned around to face him. See you later, Woody. I didn't wait to see if he made it all the way to the bottom of the stairs. I was more interested in what was going on at the top. A door had opened and Phyllis stepped inside. The man who let her in looked like Ray McCully.
6: Who are you?
1: Well, the name is Spade.
6: I don't know that name.
1: Your boss hired me to find you.
6: Private Dick?
1: Yeah. Can I, talk to you for a minute?
6: Sure. Put your hands behind your neck and walk up slow.
1: Okay.
6: All right. Go inside.
1: Now, what's the matter? You're not acting glad to see me.
6: This is the guy, Phyllis.
2: Yes. Alex hired him this afternoon.
1: There, you see. Now, what do you want me to tell Youngblood?
6: You're not going to tell anybody anything. Oh!
1: It caught me right behind the ear. The last thing I saw was that plunging neckline as Phyllis rushed forward. I didn't know whether she was rushing to my rescue or to get in a few licks of her own. 5 seconds later, I didn't care. As the design of the linoleum slammed up at me, I had just time to wonder why, of all the people who were looking for Ray McCully, I had to find him. Then I was out. Boing. Maced for my pains.
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0: If you want the well-groomed look that helps you get ahead socially and on the job, listen. 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And now, back to the Missing News Hawk caper. 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
1: I was lying on the floor in a room with nothing in it but a sink, an army cot, a square of dirty linoleum, and a body. I staggered to my feet, ran some cold water over my head, and took a closer look. It was Ray McCulley. He was a very dead, crusading reporter. He'd been stabbed clean through with a long-bladed kitchen knife. It sat on the handle, property of Leo's place. I went through his pockets. And his wallet, a press card, a police card, union card, and 10 genuine, crisp, new $1,000 bills. That gave me a line on the killer. He was crazy. So was I. I left it on him, too. Folded up in his vest pocket, I found two newspaper clippings, one from the Chronicle and one from your paper. Both weather reports for the same date. It was very hot in Phoenix, according to both papers. But according to your weather report, the temperature in Needles, California was 135 degrees. That needled me. So did the slip of paper I found on his shoe. The number 9 and a date had been stamped on it with a rubber stamp. The date was the same as that of the weather reports. I turned it over. It said Ruthie's Booth, Manson Bowling Alley.
2: Cigar type.
1: Caramas
2: or Panatelli?
1: Thanks. I'm just shopping.
2: I got a nice line of notion.
1: So have I.
2: No, I mean the dolls, the Hollywood dolls. You know, for the bed, only a dollar plus tax.
1: Very reasonable.
2: Say, what's on your mind?
1: Leo sent me.
2: Oh. Are you going to collect the slips hereafter?
1: Well, not tonight. You see, I'm sort of a troubleshooter. Leo's checking up on some of the numbers that didn't come out right.
2: Listen, I'll tell him to his face, I don't want any part of those wrong numbers. They're scary.
1: Nuts. Who bought this one?
2: Let me see. Oh, last Thursday. Oh, number 9. How can I forget? He put $500. And honest, if he's been around once, he's been around 100 times to see if it paid off. Did it?
1: What's his name?
2: Mr. Spinelli. He buys a slip every day. And if you ask me, he's learned a system. Because he's been winning, you know. Dimes and then a dollar and then $5. And then when he come in with 500 on number 9, and he dropped dead. Did it win?
1: Where does he live?
2: It did. Wait, I'll look on the sheet. Hey, somebody else was in just this afternoon.
1: Give me that address. Hurry up, will you?
2: It's right around the corner on Manson, 810. Say, maybe that's his system, 8 and 1. Don't that add up to 9? Hey, what's the matter? Where are you going in such a rush?

0: please come back later. Tomorrow. Next week.
1: Are you Mrs. Spinelli?
0: Yes, please. I had so much trouble.
1: Is your husband home?
0: Oh, my poor man. They take him away. He's dead.
1: Oh, I'm sorry. How did it happen?
0: Who are you?
1: I'm a detective. Maybe I can help you. May I come in?
0: All right. Come on.
1: It took quite a while to gain her confidence, and after that, it took still quite a while to piece together the grief-sickened grumble of words that poured out of her. When I got it down in the form of a statement, I asked her to read it over. Item, statement by Mrs. Arturo Spinelli.
0: All the time he played those numbers, I told him they're just a bunch of gangsters. They don't let you win. Then he met this man McCulley, a writer for the newspaper. My husband says this man shows him how to win. He wins and wins. Then he goes to bank and takes out all our savings. I begged him not to do it. But no, he was greedy. And this McCulley poisoned his mind. Sure, he won. He brought the money home in his hand. $10,000. I don't want it. I'm scared. I took it while he was sleeping with wine and gave it to the men. I tell him all I want is the $500. He tried to tell me we do good. We help catch the big gangsters. I say we don't want to do so good we get murdered in our beds. So he says, okay. But if I change mine, here is address. I don't change my mind. There's already my husband. He is dead. At home. Stand. No. I don't change my mind.
1: She signed it, and I left her alone with her grief. I wasn't working for you anymore, Mr. Youngblood. You hired me to find your reporter, and I had. And I wished I hadn't. The rest of it I did for myself. You weren't in your office when I got there, but Phyllis was. I found her behind the city desk in the act of dropping tomorrow morning's weather report into the slot. I grabbed her out of her hand.
2: What? Oh, you.
1: Where's your boss?
2: At home, I guess.
1: We'll talk in his office. Come on.
2: Sam, I can explain how I have to.
1: You're
2: going to
1: explain plenty before I'm finished with you. Sit down.
2: Oh, you. I have to be so rough. What's the matter with you?
1: Plenty. I'm stupid. I was stupid to take this job, and I was stupid to play it cagey with you. I should have beaten the story out of you before the trouble started. It's a little late in the day now, but not too late to send you up for McCulley's murder.
2: Why, you're insane. Ray McCulley was... I'm the only one who ever tried to help
1: you. And I'm the only one who can place you in that room, not 10 minutes before the murder.
2: I told you I can explain
1: why... Stop trying to save your own skin. Spinelli was only one of a 500,000 poor, dumb yucks that lose their nickels and dimes and dollars every day in the policy racket. Only he had the bad luck to win. There won't be any more lucky dead people like him if I have to make a patsy out of you to stop it.
2: It won't stop it. Nothing will. Ray talked big and brave like you. Now he's dead.
1: Yeah, with $10,000 dirty money in his wallet.
2: I won't let you say things like that. Ray was an honest reporter, too honest. He thought Youngblood meant what he said about that cleanup campaign.
1: Yeah, he did. He wanted to run this town by himself, clean up his competition.
2: When Ray started collecting material on the numbers racket, he still thought Youngblood was on the level. But that was before he stumbled onto the thing about the weather report.
1: Yeah, that was a new one. The old Dutch Schultz mob used to add up the stock market quotations. If they cheated, they knew their customers weren't good enough at arithmetic to prove it. But who knows how hot it is in Phoenix unless they live there.
2: I don't know what you're talking about.
1: Listen. That's how the number game works, sweetheart. The suckers pick a number from 1 to 10, see? The operators tally up the slips, and the least popular for that day has to win. The weather report doesn't have to pass through the copy desk, and with Youngblood pasting it up with a few strategic corrections, it was easy to make their winners look as if they were on the level.
2: Oh.
1: But, of course, you have no way of knowing that. You only watched them do it day after day.
2: You know, I couldn't understand why he did those things. It seemed silly falsifying a weather report, but it didn't seem as if it could do any harm.
1: What did you meet McCulley for? To get your cut of the 10 grand Spinelli was killed for?
2: How dare you? I went there to warn him about
1: Who
2: you.
1: Who killed him?
2: I don't know.
1: You're lying.
2: All right, I'm lying. But I can prove that Ray was on the level. I've got the proof right here. The whole story he wrote on the numbers racket, even naming Youngblood as the head of it, his own publisher. I went there to get it. I was going to take it to another newspaper.
1: Why didn't you?
2: I can't tell you that.
1: You don't have to. Mrs. Spinelli was confused. Grief crazed. She had to put the blame on somebody, and when she did, she got her revenge the only way she thought she could. She may have been right about that, but she killed the wrong man.
2: Why didn't you tell me you knew who killed Ray?
1: I wanted to give you a chance to tell me yourself. I'm glad you didn't. And that, Mr. Youngblood, is the crop. I'm sure you appreciate the fact that I gave the double scoop to your paper. Like Mrs. Spinelli, I have my own ideas of vengeance. Besides, it may up your circulation a little, and you can certainly use a little extra money for your defense. By the way, who's Leo? Period, end of report.
3: But Sam...
1: Yes, Evie?
3: I thought Mrs. Spinelli killed Ray McCulley.
1: The vacation helped. You're absolutely correct. Mrs. Spinelli killed Mr. McCulley, if you'll pardon the expression.
3: But why did she kill her husband?
1: I was wrong. The vacation didn't help.
3: You mean she didn't?
1: She killed McCulley to avenge the murder of her husband.
3: You mean Mr. McCulley killed Mr. Spinelli?
1: Effie, stop. I'll go mad.
3: Oh, you need a vacation, Sam.
1: Look, type that up. The clatter of the keys may stimulate you to further cerebral activity.
3: I beg your pardon, Sam?
1: Brain work. Now, shoot.
3: Oh, brain work. Oh, you know, that's...
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3: Well, here it is, Sam. And you were absolutely right. The typing cleared my mind. It's all clear now except for one thing.
1: Well, let's clear that up right away.
3: Why did Mrs. Spinelli kill her husband?
1: She did not kill her husband.
3: Oh, I'm sorry. I meant, why did Mr. McCulley kill Mr. Spinelli?
1: Kelly did not kill Spinelli.
3: Who's Kelly?
1: McCulley.
3: McCulley's real name was Kelly?
1: Now, let's start all over again. Disregard everything we said up until now. Make your mind a complete blank.
3: All right, Sam.
1: In the first place, McCulley did not kill Spinelli.
3: That's what I said. It was his wife, wasn't it? Now, wasn't it, Sam? Oh, stop teasing me. Sam, why do you look at me like that?
1: Effie, Mr. Spinelli was killed by one of the policy racket hoods to get back the $10,000 he won on the numbers game.
3: Then how did the money get into Kelly's pocket?
1: McCulley's.
3: Insist on using his alias, Sam.
1: Effie, that was a tip of the tongue. I mean, look, Mrs. Spinelli took it to him because she was afraid her husband might be killed for
3: it. Why didn't they take the money when they killed him?
1: Because Mrs. Spinelli had already taken it.
3: Then she did kill him.
1: Go home, Effie.
3: Oh, I see. I'm sorry I'm so irritable to you, but I thought it... Well, it's been so long since I've been here, you know, Sam.
1: Angel, you're just tired. Vacations have a habit of doing that to you. After a week or two in the office, you'll be all rested up again. I'll take it.
3: You act as though you thought my mind were affected.
1: Come here.
3: Sam, now don't. My sunburn.
1: Yeah.
3: Oh, it hurts.
1: It's nice to have you back. You look good, too. All tanned and healthy. Your roof. It's great.
3: I think my nose is peeling.
1: Well, don't pick at it.
3: Good night, Sam.
1: Good night, sweetheart.

Adventures of Sam Spade, Dashiell Hammett's famous private detective, are produced and directed by William Spear. Sam Spade is played by Howard Duff. Loreen Tuttle is Effie. The Adventures of Sam Spade are written for radio by Bob Tallman and Gil Dowd, with musical direction by Lud Gluskin. Gil Dowd directed tonight's broadcast in William Spear's absence. Join us again next Sunday for another adventure with Sam Spade, brought to you by Wild Root Cream Oil. Again and again, the choice of men who put good grooming first. This is Dick Joy reminding you to...

0: presenting Orson Welles as the Third Man. The Lives of Harry Lime. The fabulous stories of the immortal character originally created in the motion picture The Third Man, with zither music by Anton Kara.
1: You come in the theater just as the curtain's going up. The band's playing something exciting, Latin American. The stage is alive with color and dancing against the background of a marketplace in Central America. Suddenly, someone with a Spanish accent as broad as the East River shouts, El General, and everything comes to a halt. El General sweeps in wearing a broad sash, handlebar mustache, and a big menacing frown that scares nobody. He mutters something about La Revolución. A couple of shots ring out, a few chorus boys drop gracefully to the ground, and the entire company breaks into the first big production number. But revolutions aren't like that. There's no music playing, no scantily clad dances, no comics. The guns have real bullets in them. I know. So I was mixed up in one of them. I'll tell you about it.

0: And now, Orson Welles as Harry Lime, the third man in... Third man in... In Pursuit of a Ghost.
1: There's no sense in identifying the Central American country where I found myself in the fall of 45. Any of those who were involved in the revolution are still alive, of course. I've caused enough trouble. Anyway, I was in a waterfront cafe in the tiny country's capital, and there were only two of us at the bar, yours truly, Harry Lime, and a derby-hatted little Englishman who looked about as much at home as a burlesque queen at a church picnic.
2: Yeah. How about having a little drink with me, Governor?
1: Oh, thanks. I don't like drinking alone either.
2: Oh, American, are you?
1: Yes. Yeah.
2: I thought for a moment you were English.
1: Sorry to disappoint you.
2: Oh, it don't make no difference. Thought I was hoping for a word about Elm. What'll it be, Governor?
1: No, scotch, if they have any more.
2: Hi there, matey. How about finding a little scotch for the gentleman here? Scotch para el caballero.
3: Si, senor. Scotch para el norteamericano. Pronto, senor.
2: Ah, oh, gracias, amigo.
1: Never learned that lingo in petticoat lane.
2: You're right there, you are. I've been in this blooming country for 10 years now. There's plenty of brass here, I can tell you that, I guess.
1: Money, I've heard of this stuff. It's been a long time since I had my hands on it.
2: Oh, down on your uppers a bit, ain't
1: you? You said it, man.
3: Scotch, senor.
1: Thanks, gracias.
3: No trouble was it, senor. No trouble.
2: Well, here's to your increased fortune.
1: And to yours. You've been here a long time. You might be able to steer a fellow onto a good thing.
2: There's no way of making an easy living here, there ain't. The blinking government controls all the gambling, the lotteries, the casinos, everything. And if the revolution succeeds, it'll be worse.
1: Revolution?
2: Oh, maybe I shouldn't have let that little bit of information
1: slip. It's all right. I don't go around talking. How'd it be worse?
2: Well, it's this way, Governor. For a long time now, a bloke they call General Valdez has been brewing us for the trouble. He's a rough customer, he is. But up till now, he ain't had the money to buy arms and ammunition and our soldiers.
1: And now he's got the money.
2: Yeah, that he has. A gent from the States he's financing him.
1: American financing revolution?
2: One of them blokes you call gangsters up in the States. He'll have a good thing, he will.
1: So he'd take an awful chance. If the revolution fails, he'll be facing a firing squad.
2: Not bloody likely. He's too smart for that. The way I hears it, he comes down here, he makes his deal with General Valdez, and then he hightails it out of the country, goes to Havana someplace to wait it out until Valdez is sitting in the driver's seat.
1: He's left the country, eh?
2: That's right, Governor.
1: Well, I suppose he stands pretty well with the revolutionists. Now, I used to know if you guys were mixed up in the rackets back in the States. I wonder what happened to know the General's friend.
2: The one who's financing the revolution.
1: Yeah, do you happen to know his name?
2: No, that I don't. Down here, they just call him El Sorrel. It means the fox, and he's that all right, I guess.
1: The way I saw it, this New York gangster wasn't going to be the only foxy guy to make a good thing out of the revolution. The important thing was to make contact with General Valdez first, to have a dozen different kinds of pitches run through my mind as I headed for his stronghold.
4: You are a friend to El Zorro?
1: That's right. Glad we're both on the same team. I'd hate to have a fight with you.
4: Huh?
1: You're the biggest and strongest looking fellow I ever saw outside of a sideshow.
4: You are a friend of El Zorro, huh?
1: He told me to come down here from New York. We were pals together back there. I guess he had some sort of job lined up for me. I'd like to talk to General Valdez about it.
4: All right. General Valdez will speak to a friend of El Zorro. Follow.
5: Bien.
4: Divorce, El General.
5: Enter usted, por favor.
4: This senor is friend to El Zorro. He tell him to come here.
5: He told you to come here?
4: They were close friends in New York.
5: I see.
1: He wrote me all about you, said he thought we'd speak the same language. We ought to get acquainted.
5: When did he write to you?
1: Oh, well, it was quite a little while ago, but I was tied up when the letter came. I got down here as soon as I could.
5: You were tied up?
1: The truth of the matter is, I was broke. I had a hard time raising the price of the passage, but I figured if there's anything I could do to help a friend of El Zorro, I...
5: You're still broke?
1: Stony old man.
5: Yeah. Jose, get $200 from the safe. Give it to Senor...
1: Lime, Harry Lime. And I certainly appreciate the...
5: We will not mention it, so money is very scarce with us just now.
1: Scarce? I thought El Zorro gave you all the money you needed before he left for Havana.
5: So, it is to Havana he's gone.
1: Yeah, send me a postcard from there. It was forwarded here. Great guy.
5: We do not think he's such a great guy.
1: What?
6: Here's the money, senor.
1: Well, thanks. What's the trouble between you and El Zorro?
5: He's a very clever man.
1: Mm.
5: We made an agreement. Perhaps one you knew about.
1: Oh, sure.
5: He was to finance half of the revolutions, my compatriots, the rest.
1: Yeah, sure, I knew all about that.
5: I was to handle the fighting. He was to take care of the finances, the procurement of guns and ammunition.
4: $1 million that we have collected, we turn over to him.
5: And by morning, he had disappeared. So he's in Havana, eh?
1: Well, that's what I heard, but I...
5: You will go to Havana and bring him back.
1: What?
5: You will need money in your pocket, of course. That is why we have given you part of what little we have left. But you will not double-cross us. You will be watched at every moment. Should you make one false move, a bullet will enter your back.
1: Look, I think I ought to tell you something. I'm not a friend of his. I never met him in my life. I don't even know what he looks like.
4: He's a big joke,
5: eh? Senor Lime is very comic, gentlemen.
1: Not being funny, I never heard of this guy until this morning. Cockney I met in a bar told me about him. The bartender, remember, is a little cafe near the Plaza de Madrid. It had roosters painted on the walls.
4: Cafe El Gallo.
1: Yes, that was his name. Just ask the bartender.
5: To prove our fairness, I will make Jose make inquiries about the imaginary Cockney when he drags you back to your hotel. But you're not making things easier for yourself by denying your friendship for El Zorro.
1: When you check up on my story that I met this...
5: I will save my breath, Senor Lime. Jose will drive you back to your hotel now so you can get some rest. You will need it.

0: When the gargantuan Jose dropped me at the hotel, I went in one door and out the other, and then I hurried to the railway depot, bought a ticket on the first train out, which wasn't until 3 a.m. Wandered for a few blocks until I saw the reassuring sign, Polizia. Never had any love for the police, but now they represented some protection from General Valdez. After all, he was a revolutionist, an outlaw. Thought gave me a little comfort. I headed into a nightclub across the street and sat down amidst chattering cocktail drinkers. Hadn't been there long when my eyes were suddenly drawn to one of the most seductively beautiful women I've ever seen. She was a tall, slender brunette. She was sitting alone. There was invitation in her eyes. I armed myself with a couple of glasses of champagne, one in each hand. Walked over to a table. You know, it's strictly against the law for beautiful women to sit alone in bar rooms without a drink.
1: I was waiting for a friend.
0: Well, I'm very friendly. If I come bearing champagne, if I sat down, would you scream for the manager?
1: I would not scream very loud. It is bad for my voice.
0: Ah, you're a singer. I knew it. It was your artistic appearance that appealed to me. That's really why I made like a St. Bernard.
1: Well, I would like a drink, but you look more like El Lobo to me than a St. Bernard. El Lobo is the wolf in Spanish.
0: And you don't like wolves in any language, no?
1: No, I don't mind. As long as their claws are not too sharp. Some girls pretend they do not like the roving males, but women are all complimented by attention. I like wolves like you.
0: I love your frankness. What's your name?
1: I am Consuelo. And you?
0: Harry. To Consuelo? Wonderful. I didn't have quite so much on my mind.
1: Oh, poor Harry. You big American businessmen are all alike. All the time you must worry about money matters.
0: Hmm?
1: There are other things in life. And anyway, worry does no good.
0: Oh, you're right. All the worry in the world can't change a thing. We'll have another drink.
1: Hmm? No.
0: Not so?
1: No, I'm afraid to drink any more on, an empty stomach. I might lose my head.
0: Hmm? Well, let's have dinner together first, and then both lose our heads.
1: Are you a good sport, Harry?
0: What's up?
1: You come with me to my little appartamento, and I will cook for you a real Spanish dinner, something you cannot get in a restaurant. It is made with chicken and rice and white wine.
0: Sounds like quite a dish, Consuelo. May I say the same for you? When she'd given the cab driver her address, Consuelo slithered back in the seat. Melted in my arms. This was all of the good. But I started to ask myself why the most beautiful woman in the world had gone for me like it was a combination of Clark Gable and John D. Rockefeller, the best features of each. I opened my Rockefeller, the best features of each. I opened my

0: of each. I opened my aquifer for the best features of each. I opened my eyes, only I didn't look at Venezuela. I looked at the driver in the front seat. Even from the back, I recognized him. Driver!
1: Oh, what is the matter, darling?
0: I want to see what the driver looks like. Turn your face around this way, driver.
2: Si, Senor Lyon. Anything to oblige.
0: Jose, my first thought.
2: We should have begun to think before you bought the ticket at the railway station.
0: Taken in by the oldest dodge in the world, Harry Lyon.
1: Now, do not let us forget our manners, darling.
0: I walked right up to you. You didn't even have to wiggle your little finger. Where are you taking me in this rattletrap, Jose?
2: Oh, not far in this, Senor Lyon. But this is only the first leg of your journey to Havana.
0: Still the same old... Did you find out at the cafe that I was telling the truth about the Cockney?
2: I've been inquired all over concerning a Cockney. General Valdez is right. There is none.
0: The bartender, what did he say? Didn't he remember me?
2: He remembered you well. You say you drink scotch.
0: Yes, I drink scotch, but those...
2: You say you were in there all alone. You did not talk to anyone in the cafe.
0: But the whole thing's a dirty brain. I'm not taking it. I'm going to...
1: Oh, Jose, you hit him so hard.
2: This time, but with my fist. Perhaps next time, it will be with a bullet. We see how he behaves in Havana.

0: And now Orson Welles, as the third man, continues with In Pursuit of a Ghost.
1: Everything was black. Blackened and purple. With nice little polka dots of green light. This went on for a couple of thousand years. Then I realized I was lying down and the bed was soft, but it kept pitching, sliding out from under me. I could feel the throb of a ship's motor.
2: He's waking up, General.
3: For a while I thought you'd never would.
1: I hate pulling a line as old as this, but where am I?
3: We are on our way to Havana, Signor.
1: Yeah, I guess that. But this ship.
3: A private yacht a friend was kind enough to lend us. We are the only passengers aboard, and the crew are all very loyal to me.
2: That should answer what you really want to know.
3: You're going ashore to find your friend, to bring him and the money back here. Jose and I will wait on the yacht for you.
1: Jose's a very rough-looking customer. Yes, Jose, I think you could influence my friend more easily than I.
3: Neither Jose nor I dare show our faces in Havana. Were our presence known there, it would ruin everything. No, Signor Lyon, you will do the job for us. But you will be watched by our friends, watched every second of the time.
1: Look, old man, this whole thing is pretty silly. I don't even know the man I'm supposed to find.
3: The statement is ridiculous. We will not go into that again.
1: All right, so he's my pal. My pal. I'm supposed to get him to leave Havana and come aboard this yacht. Do you mind telling me how I do it?
3: That is your problem, Signor. But I can tell you this. If you fail, you will not leave past tomorrow night.
1: By 2 in the afternoon, I checked in at the Hotel Nacional, wandered along the Prado looking at all the sidewalk tables for somebody who might look like a resourceful New York gangster. I consumed half a dozen daiquiris at Sloppy Joe's, but I wasn't any closer to the solution of my problem. Finding a man I didn't know, making friends with him, and persuading him to tuck $1 million in his pocket and come aboard a strange yacht. But if I didn't get back the yacht with him, well, there wasn't any sense in speculating on that. I'd seen the look in Valdez's eyes. The general was playing for keeps. I walked for endless miles. I took buses. I traveled by cab. Finally, at 3 a.m., I landed about 4 miles out of the city on a little street they call Hot Dog Alley, a sort of skid row lined with Roomba palaces. And there, at a table in one of the noisiest

0: For the joints, I saw him. I knew it was him. Tall, dark, and just reeking with rotten money. Also sitting beside him, holding his hand and nuzzling up to him, was Consuela. She was looking straight at me, not making any sign of recognition, so I took my cue from her, wandered over the table, ignored Consuela, and stood looking down. Jim.
1: Hi there.
2: Yeah?
1: Oh, I thought for a minute there I recognized you.
2: Yeah.
1: Maybe I've seen you someplace. Do you happen to be from New York?
2: Go away. Can't you see I'm busy with a lady?
1: Funny, you sound like a New Yorker.
2: Okay, so I'm a New Yorker. A scram.
1: Anything you say, El Zorro.
2: Eh? Where'd you get that name?
1: We can talk about where I got it if you really want to be a little friendly.
2: Okay, so we'll talk. Only this ain't the place. I'll get rid of the babe and meet you somewhere where we can be alone. Where are you stopping?
1: Nacional.
2: Go back there and go to your room. I'll call you in an hour or so. Who do I ask for?
1: Harry Lyme. Be waiting for your call, pal. Who is it?
3: It is Consuela. Let me in.
1: All right, babe. Now you're in. Comes next.
3: Please, we have not much time. Please do not fight with me. I did not know they were bad men, honestly. They said it was some sort of a joke on you, that you were a big businessman and you were working too hard. That they had planned for you a little vacation and you did not want to go.
1: And then you flew down here ahead of me to help me enjoy my vacation. Well, you happened to bump into El Zorro before I got here. General doesn't even know you're here, huh? Checking up on El Zorro and me.
3: Oh, you fool. They do not know that I am in Havana. They double-cross me. They do not pay me. So I fly down here for myself, like you say, on my own. I want that money.
1: Looks like money is going to be a very popular thing. What am I supposed to do, steal it for you?
3: Listen, Harry. El Zorro dropped me near where he thinks I live about 10 minutes ago. He was going back to his hotel to call you.
1: What's his real name? What hotel's he at?
3: His real name is Pietro. He calls himself Pete. He's staying at the La Paz. And he keeps the money right in his room. I know that.
1: So?
3: When he calls, you get him to meet you here. You keep him away from his hotel for half an hour. And I get the money.
1: Mm. How nice.
3: Then, you lose him somewhere. You meet me at the airport. We get a private plane. And we fly to Europe. Just you and me.
1: You and me and $1 million. Makes a pretty picture. Okay.
3: Harry, what is wrong? Why are you looking at me like that? Don't you trust me, Harry?
1: What do you think? Of course I trusted you. Not as far as I could throw the Hotel Nacional. Consuelo was a beautiful girl, but nobody's that beautiful. I have a very good nose for a frame-up. I could smell this one a mile away. You may think I'm fussy, but I don't like being played for a sucker. Twice. So I gave the lady time to get started, and then I put in a call. Hello? Hello, Pete?
4: Yeah?
1: Harry Lyme speaking.
4: What do you want?
1: $100,000, Pete.
4: Quit, you're kidding. What's all this about?
1: Well, we're fellow Americans, Pete. I want to do you a favor.
4: For $100,000?
1: I know about the million, Pete. I also know that General Valdez and his boys have followed you down here.
4: Yeah?
1: They know where you've got the dough, Pete.
4: Is this on a level?
1: Not only that, they've got every means of escape all corked up. You're not getting out of here, Pete. Not without my help.
4: What can you do, Lyme?
1: I can get you out of Cuba alive. I want a fast answer, old man. Let's not quibble over money. You're getting a bargain, $100,000. I slip you out of Cuba into some spot where you'd be safer. I have my own yacht and a crew I can trust.
4: How do I know you're telling the truth?
1: Easy, because I'm giving you my first tip off for free. That girl you were with tonight.
4: Yeah?
1: Well, old man, she's one of the gang. She's on her way to your place now. Wait 10 minutes, then leave your hotel, give her a chance to get in, then go back. You'll find her going through your things. I'll give you a chance to settle things with her, and then I'll call for you. Have your things with you, including my $100,000.
4: It's a deal, Harry Lyme. You're a pal.
1: There was a big crowd outside the La Paz Hotel by the time I got there. Seems a beautiful girl had been arrested robbing a room. The police took her away. Bye-bye, Consuela. Peter was waiting on the corner. He got in my cab. A few minutes later, we were in a tender, heading for my yacht.
2: I appreciate this, Harry.
1: Oh, that's all right.
2: There ain't many guys that do this. Not even for 100 G's. Here, want to count it? 100 bills, 1 grand each.
0: No, no, then I'll check it later. That's the rest of it in the black bag?
2: Sure, I'd bring all the dough. You don't worry, I'd leave it in Cuba.
0: No, I guess you wouldn't. Sure. Where do you think you want to head?
2: South America, maybe. I guess I better talk it over with your captain.
0: Yes, that's a good idea. Well, this is my boat we're pulling alongside of now.
2: Hey, this is a pretty fancy boat.
0: Well, climb up, old man.
2: Okay.
0: Now, just swing yourself over there. That's the boy.
2: Ah, pretty nice here.
0: Yeah, ship shape.
2: Which way are my quarters?
0: Go in here to the bar first. What do you say?
5: Okay, but let's make it a quick one.
2: I'd like to get some sleep as soon as you show me where I can flop.
6: I'll show you where you flop, El Sordo.
2: Who's he?
6: And there's another friend of yours behind you.
2: Oh, where? General Valdez.
7: Adios, Señor El Zorro. Jose, pick up the little black bag our friend El Zorro dropped. He won't need $1 million where he's going. And you go to your cabin, Harry Lime. We'll send for you when we want you.
0: I've never been very fond of unnecessary arguments, so I went down to my cabin, threw myself on my bunk. I hadn't eaten since I landed in Havana and had too much to drink, but it wasn't only the liquor, I was tired, too. Dead tired. Dimly, I could hear the anchor being raised and the engine starting up, and then suddenly all Hades broke loose. Now, what in the name of...
8: I'm not
0: one of the revolutionists, I swear. But please.
8: Ready. Hey, go.
0: No, do not fire. He's not one of them.
8: As you say, your Capitan, the General and the others are all dead, and we can now see to the running of the ship.
0: Well, Harry Lime, I hope you're proud of your role
9: just
0: in the thwarted revolution. You're the Cockney I met in the bar that first day, but...
9: Yes, the Cockney dialect is one of my accomplishments. In Central America, the captain of police must have many disguises.
0: Captain of the police?
9: Yes, but... You see, you thought you were extracting information from me that first day. You were merely following the powers of suggestion.
0: Oh, man, I don't even begin to follow you.
9: You followed me very well. Every idea I planted in your obviously conniving mind. With your help, we have recovered the money contributed by the poor, misguided citizens of my country. We have erased the revolutionary leader from a place far from his henchmen. And El Zorro, who would have been dangerous yet, is now dead.
0: Well, then, I'm in the clear, after all. I saved your government for
9: you. Yes, that you have, Governor.
0: But then part of the money...
9: You will be permitted to leave our country with every cent you entered with.
0: Yes, old man, I was broke when I arrived.
9: Yes, you see what I mean, Senor Lime.
0: Yes, I begin to. I just begin to.

0: And now, Harry Lime.
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0: Inside every Cape Plum, there's a nice clean stone asking to be let out. 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
5: Dragnet, the documented drama of an actual crime. For the next 30 minutes, in cooperation with the Los Angeles Police Department, you will travel step by step on the side of the law through an actual case transcribed from official police files. From beginning to end, from crime to punishment, Dragnet is the story of your police force in action.
6: It was Wednesday, June 18th. It was warm in Los Angeles. We were working the day watch out of juvenile division. My partner's Frank Smith. The boss is Captain Stein. My name's Friday. It was 6:30 p.m. when we got back to 1335 Georgia Street, second floor, the squad room.
7: Hi, I've been waiting for you.
8: Hi, Captain.
7: How's it going? Any sign of the baby?
6: No, not yet. We're doing everything we can. We haven't got a lead to her name.
7: Lousy thing. How's it stack up? Anything like the last two cases?
6: Yeah, quite a bit. Same neighborhood, same general M.O.
8: We checked with just about everybody in the vicinity. No one saw the baby taken.
7: Happened about 10 o'clock this morning?
6: 10:15. Mrs. Donaldson drove down to the neighborhood shopping center to do her marketing. She had the baby in a bassinet in the back seat of her car. Baby boy, 8 months old.
7: Mm-hmm.
6: She pulled into the parking lot right behind the market, left the baby asleep in the car. She went in to do her shopping. When she came out, the baby was gone.
7: How long was she in the market?
8: She told us about 20 minutes.
6: We talked to a half a dozen people who drove their cars in and out of the parking lot about that time. They couldn't help me. They didn't see anyone loitering around.
7: How about delivery trucks? They usually unload supplies at the back door, don't they?
6: Already checked on that. We talked to the driver of a bread truck. He was making a delivery about that time. He couldn't help us either. The mother, Mrs. Donaldson, she's the only one who came up with anything at all. It's not much, but it's better than nothing.
7: Yeah.
6: Well, when she parked her car and got out to go in the market, she noticed a woman sitting in the car parked next to hers. When she came back and found her baby was gone, she noticed that this woman's car was gone, too.
7: Mrs. Donaldson described the woman for you?
8: Yeah, she was middle-aged. She had gray hair. That's all she remembered.
7: How about the car the woman was in?
6: It was a green sedan. That's the only thing Mrs. Donaldson could tell us. She's not even sure of that.
7: And there's no one else around the market that remembered the car, huh?
6: Well, if there is, we haven't found him.
8: We covered the whole neighborhood, Skipper. Talked to everybody we could. Got us nowhere. Smoke him?
7: Thanks.
8: You, Joe?
6: Yeah, thank you. I got a light.
7: Okay.
6: Captain?
7: No kickback yet on the broadcast. The old points you got out on the baby?
6: No, nothing up to now. It's a carbon copy of the last two jobs. No suspect, no motive.
7: Mrs. Donaldson can't think of any reason at all for it.
6: No, not a one. Her husband's a teamster. They don't have much money. She couldn't think of any friend or relative who might possibly want to take their baby.
7: The baby normal and good health?
8: Yeah, perfect.
7: She's got me. This makes it about one a week.
8: Just about. Martin baby was taken on the 5th. The Andrews baby was taken on the 12th. Both of them recovered in 24 hours. Nothing wrong with either of them. Sure doesn't make sense.
6: Must be a psycho, Kisa, some kind. I think we can go along on that.
7: And this one happened near 8th and Dinehart, that right?
6: Yeah, same neighborhood as the other two. About a 12-square-block area there.
7: How about that lead you had on the old man out there? Did you exhaust that?
6: Yeah, the old gardener?
7: Mm-hmm.
6: We double-checked him this afternoon. He wasn't anywhere near the market when the Donaldson baby was taken.
7: How about the other two people you had your eye on? Either of them anywhere near the scene at the time?
8: Neither one of them, Skipper. Both clear.
7: How's it stand now?
6: Well, we're doing everything possible. Dean Bergman went over the Donaldson car for prints. The bassinet, too. There's no word from him yet. Special detail from Metro Division still going over the neighborhood. Nothing from them either.
7: No sign of any physical evidence, huh? I mean, besides any possible prints.
8: No, nothing, Captain. The usual number of tips from people in the neighborhood. Checked on all of them. They went nowhere.
7: Well, we've just about run the gamut on this thing. You have anything in mind?
8: Well, Joe and I were kicking around an idea on the way back in. Figure it might be worth a try. I mean, providing we get the Donaldson case cleared.
7: Yeah?
8: Joe?
6: Well, for one thing, we figure the neighborhood out there works in our favor. All three of the babies were taken in the same 12-square-block area. It's the strongest part of the M.O. that we got to work on. Now, if we get good enough coverage in that area out there, it might lead somewhere.
7: What kind of coverage?
6: Well, maybe a system of decoys, something to draw the suspect out at the right time, the right place.
7: Mm-hmm. Makes sense. What have you got in mind?
6: Well, Frank and I were figuring if we could round up half a dozen policewomen or so, let them work different points around the neighborhood and make it obvious that they're housewives.
7: Yeah.
6: Have each one of them with a baby carriage. Spot them at the shopping centers out there in that area. They leave the carriages outside the stores, go through the motions of doing their shopping, and cover each one of them.
7: Mm-hmm. What do you do for bait?
8: I think we can fake it, Skipper. Put a life-size doll in each of the carriages, keep it pretty well covered. Very chance it'll get us a nibble if we work it right.
7: About half a dozen policewomen, that's what you figure?
6: Yeah, I figure that ought to do it.
7: Mm-hmm. Excuse me.
6: Yeah.
7: Juvenile Division, Captain Stan. Yeah, that's right.
6: Mm-hmm.
7: How's that? I see. Mrs. Bolger. Yes, ma'am, I understand. How's that? Yes, ma'am, if you like. All right, thank you. Goodbye.
6: Queer one.
7: Yeah. Either one of you contacted Mrs. Marion Bolger the last month or so?
6: No, it's not familiar to me. How about you, Frank?
8: Don't recall the name. Why don't
6: you?
7: That was her on the phone. She wants to be investigated. Says she wants to prove to us that she's not involved in any of these child-stealing cases.
6: How do you spell that name?
7: Marion Bolger, B-O-L-G-E-R, Ewing Street address.
6: No, I never heard of her. What's the pitch?
7: Got me. She kept saying she's got to have her name cleared. She's innocent. Kept insisting she didn't steal the Donaldson baby.
6: Well, we didn't say she did. We don't even know the woman.
7: You're going to. Check her out.
6: We ran the name Marion Bolger through R&I, but there was no previous criminal record on her. 7:25 p.m. Frank Smith and I left the office and drove out to the Ewing Street address to interview the Bolger woman. Before we called at her home, we checked with some of the neighbors. Most of them had a favorable opinion of her. They described her as a pleasant woman, slightly eccentric. The only complaint was that the Bolger woman was very fond of children and that she kept most of the youngsters on the block well supplied with cake and candy, despite repeated objections from the youngsters' parents. Other than that, they seemed to like her. 8:05 p.m., Frank and I called on Mrs. Bolger and she ushered us into a neatly furnished living room. She was an older woman, possibly in her early 60s, dark brown hair streaked with gray.
9: It's the honest truth, Sergeant. Anybody who really knows me would tell you I wouldn't do a thing like that. I love children. I want all of them to be happy. I wouldn't steal anybody's
8: baby. Just
9: a
8: minute, Mrs. Bolger, please. Something we'd like to get straight.
9: I don't care how it looks. I don't care what they say. I didn't do it. I didn't steal those other two babies. I didn't steal the Donaldson baby either.
6: How'd you know the Donaldson baby was missing, ma'am? It just happened this morning.
9: The evening paper. The whole story's in there. It's the first I knew about it, so help me, but I got my evening paper. Please, Sergeant, you got to believe me.
6: All right, now, try to take it easy, ma'am. What gives you the idea that we're accusing you of taking those babies?
9: Well, you haven't yet. Not in so many words. You're thinking about it, though. I know that. You've been told.
6: How do you mean, told what?
9: You know what I mean. All those stories going around about me. And just because I like children, because I enjoy them, I understand them. Just because of that, they try to make me out a witch or something, trying to say I took those poor little babies.
6: All right, just a minute, ma'am. Who said you took the babies?
9: Down at the store this afternoon. I heard them. That grocery clerk and that silly Mrs. Murdoch. They laughed about it. Tried to make out there's only fooling. Well, I knew better. They weren't fooling. They meant it. Accusing me of such a terrible thing. I just don't know when I've been so upset.
6: Well, now, what grounds would they have for saying anything like that, ma'am? I mean, even if they were fooling.
9: Only because I love children, that's all. People in the neighborhood are the same way. They don't like me. They go around saying things about me. Just because I understand their children better than they do. Just because I know how to treat children.
6: No, I think you got it wrong, Mrs. Bolger. The only complaint your neighbors have is that you treat children too well. A little too much candy, huh?
9: Well, nothing wrong with giving a child candy. Good homemade fudge. I make it myself. Besides, how would you know about that?
6: We talked to your neighbors, ma'am. They had a lot of nice things to say about you.
9: Yes, I just bet they did. Nasty, dirty stories. They've been passing them all over the neighborhood about me.
6: No, ma'am, you've got it wrong.
9: Just let me show you. Come in here, this way, the dining room.
10: Yes, ma'am.
9: Look at that. Look at that.
6: Yes, ma'am, it's very nice.
9: You see how I decorated the table? Paper streamers all over the room. It was supposed to be a party for the children in the neighborhood. I worked a whole week getting it ready. I made the cakes myself, decorated them too. I made everything in my own kitchen. Candy, sandwiches. Took me a whole week. And they didn't even come. They didn't come.
6: Ma'am?
9: The neighborhood children. It was supposed to be for them. A special summer party I wanted to give them today. And they didn't even come. Their parents wouldn't let them. Not one of them. It's a crime. Terrible crime. All this good food.
6: Well, now, maybe there was a mistake, ma'am.
9: There wasn't any mistake. I invited the children, 14 of them. Mothers wouldn't let them come. I had everything ready. Little favors for each one of them. Now, look. Ice cream's all melted. Hot cocoa boiled away to nothing.
6: Yes, ma'am.
9: Even the paper streamers are coming down. Such a mean thing to do. Keeping children from a party. Such a mean thing.
8: Well, we don't like to bother you, Mrs. Bolger. Just like to ask you a few routine questions, and we'll let you alone.
9: Anything you want to know, Sergeant?
8: Can you account for your time this morning, ma'am, between 9 a.m. and 11 a.m.?
9: Yes, of course I can. I was right here in the house getting things ready for the party. My friend Aggie Benson was with me. She's a school chum of mine. She was helping me get things ready.
6: Well, then you didn't leave the house at any time this morning, did
9: you? No, sir, I didn't. You can ask Aggie. She'll tell you.
6: Do you have a car, Mrs. Bolger?
9: Oh, my, no. I wouldn't know what to do with it if I had one. I never learned to drive. Why'd you want to know?
6: Just routine, ma'am. Well, I guess we'd better be going, Frank.
8: All right, sir.
9: And you don't believe those stories, do you? I mean, just because I like children, I'd steal those babies. You don't believe that, do you?
6: No, ma'am. We haven't any reason to believe it.
9: I knew you'd understand. I wouldn't do a thing like that. I just love children, Sergeant. Never had any of my own. Living here by myself. No husband. Lonely. Terrible thing, being lonely.
6: Yes, ma'am, yes.
9: There's only one answer for it. Children. Big family. It's an old saying. It's very true.
6: Ma'am.
9: When you get to be 63, you want something else to wake up to beside the morning paper.
6: 8:40 p.m. Before we headed back for the office, Frank and I made a thorough check on Mrs. Bolger, her background and her alibi. We found nothing to link her in any way with the child stealings. 9:15 p.m. We got back to the city hall and went directly to Leighton Fingerprints, where we met with Dean Bergman. He'd found several sets of prints on the Donaldsons' car and on the bassinet from which their baby had been stolen. Most of them were those of the parents, Mr. and Mrs. Donaldson. Bergman was unable to identify the two foreign prints found inside the car. We contacted the officers in charge of the special detail checking the neighborhood where the latest child stealing had occurred. They'd failed to uncover a lead. 7:48 a.m. the following morning.
11: Friday?
6: Morning, Captain.
11: Good piece of news. The Donaldson baby, they just found him.
6: Where?
11: Highland Park area. They found him in a cardboard box. Apparently he's all right. A little exposure. Doctors are checking him over now at Georgia Street.
6: How about the suspect? Any sign of him?
11: Not a trace.
6: It was little or no different than the first two cases. Some 21 hours after he'd been abducted from the car in the parking lot at the rear of the market near 8th and Dinehart, the Donaldson baby had been recovered apparently unharmed. The cardboard box in which the baby had been found was gone over for fingerprints. Routine investigation at the scene and in the neighborhood where the child had been found failed to turn up a lead on the abductor. Frank and I checked with Dr. George Hall, who'd examined the child. After that, we talked with Mr. and Mrs. Donaldson. The details of the case coincided almost point for point with the first two abductions. The baby had been taken, then recovered in a 24-hour period. Outside a slight exposure, the child was unharmed. Also, like the two cases preceding it, something which the child was wearing at the time of his abduction was missing. In the first case, it was a small pink sweater. In the second, a pair of shoes the baby was wearing. In the case of the Donaldson baby, it was a sterling silver ID bracelet with the initials JD engraved on it. During the next 5 days, Frank and I ran down every lead we could get our hands on. They went nowhere. Our system of police women decoys was put in effect. It failed to get a rise. On the sixth day, Thursday, June 26th, 5:30 p.m., we got word of another child stealing, this time in the Echo Park area. We drove out to talk to the mother, a Mrs. Chester Osborne.
10: That's right. Did the same thing I do every morning. Gave the baby a bath, dressed her, put her out in the backyard in her buggy. She usually plays a while, then she takes a nap.
12: And about what time did you discover your baby was missing?
10: I don't know exactly. About 2 o'clock, I guess. Maybe a couple of minutes after. Went out to see how she was, looked in the buggy, and she was gone.
12: Well, it's almost 6 o'clock now, Mrs. Osborne. How is it that you waited so long before you notified us?
10: Just kept hoping it was a mistake, that's all. I went from house to house all over the neighborhood. Went as far as 3 blocks away. I asked everybody. Nobody saw my baby. You don't know what it means to me.
12: The telephone, Mrs. Osborne.
10: Would you answer it, please? Whoever it is, take the number. I'll call him back.
12: Yes, ma'am. I'll be glad to.
13: Hello. Yeah. Yes, sir. Oh, yeah, Harry. We're here now. This is Friday. How's that? When? I say, where? That's all. Uh-huh. Okay, Harry, thanks. Yeah, tell him we'll be right in. Right away. Okay, bye.
12: Well, that was our office, Mrs. Osborne. You can stop worrying now.
10: What?
12: It was about your little girl. She's all right.
10: What do you mean?
12: Well, I just found her 3 blocks from here.
6: Again, with the lone exception of the time element, the Osborne baby's abduction resembled closely the 3 previous cases. The crime occurred in the same general area. The same general method of operation was employed. And again, outside of slight exposure, the child was recovered unharmed. There was also an article of clothing missing, a pink knitted bonnet. And, as in the previous 3 cases, the suspect had abandoned the baby without detection. Routine investigation by the crime laboratory crew and juvenile officers working the case failed to turn up a lead. During the week that followed, additional personnel for both decoys and stakeouts were assigned to the area without results. Friday, July 4th, 10 a.m.
12: Joe, you busy?
6: What do you got, Frank?
8: Yeah, my name Mildred Leslie just called in, and this child-stealing thing looks like it might be something.
12: Yeah, what's the pitch?
8: Well, this Leslie girl's employed as a maid for a Mr. and Mrs. Roth, R-O-T-H.
12: Mm-hmm.
8: She's a stockbroker. She's worked for him a year or so, she says.
12: Yeah.
8: The Leslie girl's an upstairs maid for the Roths. She's been following this baby-stealing case in the papers right along. She thinks maybe Mrs. Roth can tell us something about it.
12: Yeah, how's that?
8: Well, the Leslie girl was cleaning Mrs. Roth's bedroom yesterday. She came across a few things stored back in one of the closets. Baby things. Pink sweater, pink bonnet, and a pair of baby shoes.
12: Uh-huh.
8: And she says they've all been used. They're not new.
12: Well, a lot of mothers save baby clothes, things like that.
8: No, the Roth woman wouldn't have a reason to.
12: Yeah?
8: She's never had any children.
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6: Friday, July 4th, 11 a.m. Frank Smith and I left the office and drove out to interview Mildred Leslie at her apartment. She told us substantially the same thing she told Frank on the phone. The Leslie girl had been employed as a maid by Mr. and Mrs. Roth for almost a year. She went on to tell us that for the last few months or so, Mrs. Roth, who was a fairly prominent clubwoman, had been acting peculiarly and that Mr. Roth was worried about her. According to the Leslie girl, he'd consulted the doctor several times about his wife. As for the articles of baby clothing, they'd been found stored back on a shelf in Mrs. Roth's bedroom closet. The Leslie girl told us that she happened to find them while cleaning and dusting Mrs. Roth's bedroom. Each of the articles she claimed she saw seemed to tie in directly with the child stealings. A pink sweater, a pink bonnet, a pair of baby shoes. Identical items of clothing had been taken from each of the previous abduction victims. After we left Mildred Leslie, Frank and I got to a phone, called the record bureau, and had them make a run for us on Mrs. Roth. She had no previous criminal record. 1:20 p.m. We called Mr. Roth at his place of business, but the office was closed because of the 4th of July holiday. We got in the car and drove out to the Roth home, an old two-story mansion just above Silver Lake Reservoir. Mrs. Roth wasn't at home. We interviewed her husband in the living room.
14: What seems to be the trouble, Sergeant? Why would you want to see my wife?
8: There's a few questions we'd like to ask her, Mr. Roth. Can you tell us where she is now?
14: She took a drive with some friends of hers. I think they were going down to the beach club. Why?
6: Well, we're investigating a juvenile case, Mr. Roth. We think maybe your wife can give us some information on it.
14: Oh, I'm sorry she isn't home. It's too bad you didn't call this morning. She didn't leave until after 11. She'll be home later tonight if you care to call back. You're sure it's not something I can help you with?
6: Well, yes, sir, maybe you can. I'd like to ask you a few questions about your wife's activities the last month or so.
14: Well, how do you mean? Some of the social work she does with the club?
6: Not quite, Mr. Roth.
14: You said you were from the juvenile division. Is it something regarding her work with the underprivileged kids? Her club does quite a bit of that, you know. Afraid I don't know too much about it, though.
6: No, sir, it's not that.
14: Well, I don't think I understand. What is it about?
6: Well, Mr. Roth, we want you to understand that this is merely a routine investigation. We don't want to offend you in any way, but we have some information that we've got to check out.
14: What do you mean? What kind of information?
6: Well, there's been a series of child-stealing cases the last month or so. We're the investigating officers on it. Maybe you read about them in the papers?
14: Yes, I have, but what would my wife have to do with that? You think she has some information for you? She didn't say anything about it to me.
8: Yes, sir, I think she can help us quite a bit.
14: Well, I don't know exactly when she'll be home. I don't have any place to contact her. I do know the club's taking a group of children to the Coliseum tonight, the big 4th of July fireworks display, you know.
6: Yes, I see.
14: I'm going to meet my wife there tonight. Maybe I could give her a message for you, tell her to contact you.
6: All right, fine, Mr. Roth. There is something that you can do for us right now, though.
14: Yes.
6: Would you take us up to your wife's room? I'd like to have a look at it.
14: Take you to her room? I don't understand. What for?
8: Well, like we told you before, sir, it's a routine investigation. I think if you take us to your wife's room, I think we can clear the whole thing up now. It probably won't be necessary to bother you tonight.
14: Well, I certainly don't understand. We'd come along if you like. But Doris's room is right at the head of the stairs.
6: Thank you.
14: It certainly has me baffled. What would there be about Doris's room? It has to be investigated.
6: We don't know that there is anything, sir. Just appreciate your cooperation.
14: Not at all. We haven't anything to hide. Here we are. This is her room. Now, what is it you're looking for?
6: That's the bedroom closet, is it?
14: Yes, that's right.
6: I'd like to look at it if we could.
14: Certainly. Go right ahead.
6: All right.
14: There's a shelf up there, Joe. Can you reach it all right?
15: Yeah, I think so.
14: What is it? What are you looking for?
6: Here you go, Frank.
14: Yeah. Pink bonnet, pink sweater.
6: That's it. Here's the baby shoes. The ID bracelet. Yeah, initials JD.
14: Uh-huh. Not much doubt.
6: Yeah.
14: Baby clothes. Bracelet. Never seen them around here. How'd you know they were here?
6: Well, we weren't sure that they were.
14: But I'd never seen them before. What are they doing in Doris's room? Why would she have them? I have to talk to her about this.
6: Yes, sir, so do we. After finding the evidence in his wife's bedroom closet, we continued to interview Mr. Roth. We briefed him on the details of the case and explained about the articles of baby clothing. He was very cooperative, but he found it hard to believe that his wife was responsible for the abduction of the babies. He told us that early in their marriage, his wife did have a child which died shortly after birth. Complications left her unable to have any more children. When she found out about this, it resulted in Mrs. Roth having a nervous breakdown, but apparently she recovered completely. Roth went on to tell us that his wife was very fond of children and that she devoted a great deal of time to social work caring for underprivileged children. He also told us that during the past month, with the recurrence of her nervous condition, she'd been under a doctor's care. Shortly after 8 o'clock that night, along with Mr. Roth, we drove to the Coliseum where crowds of people were gathering for the annual July 4th fireworks display. Roth pointed out his wife. We went over and he introduced us.
14: These officers would like to talk to us, honey. Let's step over here.
16: Well, I can't leave the children alone. Can't we talk later?
14: No, honey. It's pretty important. I think you better talk to them now.
16: Well, all right. If you say so, you'll have to stay and watch the children, though.
14: It'll be all right. We can keep an eye on them from over there.
16: No, I can't leave them alone. You'll have to stay.
14: Well, all right.
6: Ma'am, I wonder if you step over here, please.
16: Yes, all right.
6: This ought to be all right here.
16: Beautiful night tonight, isn't it? Children just love these things. I think they're just about ready to start the show. Yes.
6: Yes, ma'am. We'd like to drive you and your husband downtown to juvenile division. We'd like to talk to you.
16: What do you mean? I can't leave now. I have these children with me. What did you want to see me about? What's the trouble?
6: I think you know why we're here, Mrs. Roth.
16: I don't. Why do you want to talk to me?
6: Well, we can start here, ma'am.
13: We were at your home this afternoon. Your husband showed us your bedroom, the closet. We found the things up on the top shelf.
16: What?
13: The baby clothes, the bracelet.
17: Come along downtown?
16: Just baby clothes. Had them in my closet. It doesn't mean anything.
13: I'm afraid you're wrong. It means a good deal, ma'am. You know that.
16: Yes. All right.
13: Well, do you want to tell us about it, Ms. Roth? Ms. Roth?
16: Where do I start? There's no beginning. Just started. I couldn't help myself. What can I say?
13: You just tell us what happened. Start any place.
16: My baby died. Then they said I couldn't have any more. Guess it started then. I told my husband, told the doctor, too. They didn't understand. Nobody understands. It's all I wanted, my children, my own children.
13: How about the Martin baby, Mrs. Roth? The first one you took, how'd that happen?
16: Look, another one. Purple, white, beautiful.
13: What about it, ma'am? The Martin baby, how'd that happen?
16: I saw him in the baby carriage, outside the market there. Such a cute baby. Pulled the covers back, looked at him. I didn't think I was going to steal him. After I looked at him, I just wanted to hold him. Hold him close, so I picked him up. You understand, don't you?
17: Yes, ma'am.
16: He was such a sweet baby. Could have been mine. I kept on holding him. Then I started to put him down, back in his carriage. I couldn't.
13: What do you mean, ma'am?
16: I couldn't put the baby down. It was just like mine. It was mine. I can't explain it. I took the blanket from the buggy. I put it around him. I walked away. Nobody knew. It was my baby.
13: Yes, ma'am. Would you go on?
16: Oh, my head. Terrible headache. It's so hard to tell you. I couldn't even tell my husband. I lied. I'd take the baby and stop overnight at a motel. I'd tell my husband lies. I couldn't let him know.
13: Well, you knew you were doing wrong, didn't you?
16: Yes, I knew it. Not when I was taking the baby, though. Not when I picked them up. Not when I held them in my arms, held them close. It didn't seem wrong. Most natural thing in the world, I just pretended. I'd pick the baby up and I'd hold it close. It was my baby. All of a sudden, it was my baby. Later on, I had to face, had to stop pretending. The baby wasn't mine. I had to give it back. Isn't that wonderful? Look, dreamers, the shower.
17: Why'd you abandon the children, ma'am, without notifying anyone?
16: I knew they'd be found. I made sure of that. I always put them someplace where they had to be found. Terrible headache. You don't know what it's been like. I couldn't tell anyone, no one.
13: Yes, ma'am. You about ready to go now?
16: All right. I could only explain it to you. I mean, having a baby, then losing it. You don't know what it's like. No one will ever know what it's like. No one.
13: You took four babies, ma'am.
16: Yes.
13: How about their mothers?
4: The story you have just heard was true. The names were changed to protect the innocent.
5: On October 10th, trial was held in Superior Court, Department 88, City and County of Los Angeles, State of California. In a moment, the results of that trial.
4: Now, here is our star, Jack Webb.
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5: Doris Evelyn Roth was tried and convicted of child stealing under Section 278, Penal Code, 4 counts. She was placed on 5 years probation. One of the terms of probation required that she would be under strict supervision of a competent psychiatrist. You have just heard Dragnet, a series of authentic cases from official files. Technical advice comes from the Office of Chief of Police W.H. Parker, Los Angeles Police Department. Technical advisors Captain Jack Donahoe, Sergeant Marty Wynn, Sergeant Vance Brasher. Heard tonight were Herb Ellis, Vic Perrin, Virginia Gregg. Script by Jim Mosig. Music by Walter Schumann. Hal Gibney speaking. King-size Fatima, made with the same people who make popular Chesterfield cigarettes, has brought you Dragnet, transcribed from Los Angeles.
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0: You know, Ruth, you could at least have waited until that blonde and I finished the dance before dragging me back here to the office.
1: Sorry, Steve, but the commissioner said he wanted you right away. And when he says right away, that means stop the music. Here we are.
0: Yeah?
1: The commissioner's waiting for you inside. I'll have your credentials and plane ticket at my desk when you're through in there.
0: Okay, Ruth. Hi, Commissioner.
2: Steve.
0: Well, where am I going this time?
2: Sending you to Athens, Greece.
0: Greece? Look, I wouldn't know Socrates from Homer.
2: I wouldn't worry about that. You're not liable to run into either of them.
0: Well, what's it all about?
2: Radar. Steve, as you know, our scientists have come up with new developments in radar so revolutionary that many of the older models are now obsolete.
0: So I understand. Hey, wait a minute. Is that how you located that blonde and me?
2: 2 weeks ago, a complete set of plans covering these improvements was stolen from a research laboratory in this country. It's essential we get those plans back.
0: What's the line on them so far?
2: The man who smuggled them out of this country turned up dead in the Azores. His killer got as far as Algiers, and he got killed.
0: Sounds like a game where everyone plays for keeps.
2: It is. We now believe an international information peddler named Zundel has the plans.
0: And Zundel's in Athens?
2: We think so. Steve, there's a known channel waiting for those plans. Once they get to a certain point in the eastern Mediterranean, our chances of recovering them are nil. We've got to keep them from getting out of Athens.
0: Who do I work with in Athens?
2: Lieutenant Janakos of the police. Steve, I don't have to tell you about the danger involved. There are probably several interests after those plans. They'll stop at nothing. They'll throw the book at you. They put every obstacle in your path that they can.
0: You know, this comes as no surprise, Commissioner.
2: As usual, you'll pose as a foreign correspondent after a story. But your real job is to get those plans before they get out of Athens. Well, that's it. You've got your assignment, Steve. Good luck.

0: The National Broadcasting Company is proud to present Dangerous Assignment, starring Brian Donlevy as Steve Mitchell, colorful, two-fisted government agent. At all those places of the world where danger and intrigue walk hand in hand, there you will find Steve Mitchell on another Dangerous Assignment. Steve Mitchell is en route to Greece by plane. Meanwhile, on a narrow, deserted street in Athens at sunset, two men slip furtively along the sidewalk in the gathering dusk, closing in relentlessly on a third man ahead of them.
1: Sundell still does not realize we are following him, Ruba. Come, let us close in now.
2: In a moment, Miklos. Wait until he gets opposite that alley in front of him. He is getting closer. Now, come on!
1: Ah, Sundell!
3: Let go of me!
1: Into the alley, quick!
3: No!
1: Do not cry out, there is a knife in your stomach.
2: There, this is far enough.
1: The papers, Sundell, give us the papers!
3: No, I do not have them anymore.
2: You lie! We tried to buy them from you, but you would not sell at our price. Now we will take them.
3: No, no, no!
1: Prove, you fool, out of him!
2: He is running out into the street. The car is trying to hit him. Sundell cannot get out of the way.
1: Get back here in the alley.
2: Wait. The man is getting out of the car. Miklos, he is searching Sundell. He must be after the papers, too.
1: Come, must not let him get away.
2: He sees us. Watch out, he has a gun.
1: Get down. Shoot him, Robert. Shoot him.

0: Taxi! Hey, taxi!
1: I'm sorry, sir. This cab is taken.
2: Huh? Oh, yeah, so I see.
1: But there's another one right over there.
2: Okay, thank you. Taxi!
1: Taxi!
3: Yes, sir. Right over here.
1: Miklos.
4: Yes?
1: That's a Steve Mitchell, all right. I received information he would be sent here to Athens to look for the radar plans.
4: Ruba, we must find out who ran down Zundel last night and beat us to those plans. Maybe if we search Zundel's house.
1: But we must also prevent Steve Mitchell from finding those plans. And that job comes first. Come, we will follow his cab.

0: Will you be staying here in Athens long, sir?
1: I don't know, driver.
0: Well, I just happen to have some cards with me which will admit you to various places that
1: I... Well, I'm sorry. I'm not on a vacation. Hey, that other car.
0: He's trying to sideswipe.
2: Straighten out!
0: I cannot look out!
1: Well, driver, you okay?
3: I think so.
1: Here,
3: I'll get this door open.
1: Can you open your door?
3: No. No, it is jammed.
1: Well, come on. I'll help you through the window.
3: Thank you. How about you? Are you hurt?
1: Just shaken up. Looks like I got a reception committee pretty early in the game this time. Look, can you get another cab and take me to police headquarters?
3: Nothing personal, sir. But if you do not mind, just get yourself another driver, please.
1: Hmm?
3: You are bad luck to me.
1: Okay, I guess I can't blame you, honey.
3: Like your American GIs used to say, I have had it.
1: So I finally made it to your office, Lieutenant Janikos, the hard way.
4: I wonder if this reception committee you speak of is the same one which greeted Zundel last night.
1: What do you mean?
4: He was run down by a car and is now in the hospital unconscious.
1: You think it could have been an accident, Janikos?
4: I am certain it was not. It was a deliberate hit and run. Several shots were heard. That is all we know at present. Here. You may be interested in looking at these pictures.
1: Taken at the scene of the accident, huh?
4: Yes, immediately afterward.
1: You recognize any of the faces in the crowd, Lieutenant?
4: No. I have a pretty good line on most of the agents and information peddlers here in Athens, Mitchell. But I don't see any of them in these pictures. Come in. Oh, good morning, Mr. Thatcher.
5: Hello, Lieutenant.
4: Let me introduce a colleague of yours. This is Mr. Steve Mitchell, also a freelance correspondent from the United States. This is Jim Thatcher, Mr. Mitchell.
5: Pleased to meet you, Mitchell.
1: Hi.
4: What can I do for you, Mr. Thatcher?
5: I came to talk to you about this guy, Zundel, who got run over last night.
4: What about Zundel?
5: Well, I don't know if you know much about his background, but he's a sort of a shady character.
4: Indeed. In what way, Mr. Thatcher?
5: Well, I've been cultivating him off and on for the past few months. Once in a while, he's given me information I was able to use in some of my stories. Well, lately, he's been pretty evasive, but I got the idea he was involved in something big.
4: What sort of thing?
5: I don't know. That's why I came here. Figured you might have some sort of line on it.
4: I'm afraid I cannot help you, Mr. Thatcher.
5: Well, I won't take up any more of your time, Lieutenant, but if you do get any information about Zundel, I'd appreciate you letting me in on it.
4: I'm sure you will have access to any information which is made public, Mr. Thatcher.
5: Okay, I'll keep in touch with you. You going to be in Athens long, Mitchell?
1: Oh, a few days, I guess.
5: Where are you staying?
1: Lyceum Hotel.
5: I'll look you up. Maybe we can have a drink and talk a little shop.
1: Okay, see you around, Thatcher. You handled that very well, Lieutenant. For our purposes right now, we don't want anyone to know we suspect Zundel of being involved with those radar plans.
4: That was my thought too, Mitchell. Well, what will be your first step?
1: I'd like to take a look around Zundel's place.
4: Very well. Here's the key. We took it from Zundel's pocket after the accident. Here is the address.
1: Okay, I'll go over there right now. I'll probably be calling in a little later, Janikos.

0: Cigarette smoke. That's funny. Some.
1: So, Steve Mitchell again. This time we will finish him off.
2: Wait! I hear a car outside. A girl, she's coming in. We must leave.
1: What about Mitchell?
2: We will take care of Mitchell later. Hurry, Miklos, follow me out the window.
1: Who is the girl, Oba?
2: I do not know. I have never seen her before. Hurry, talk to the girl.
1: Yes!
3: Oh.
0: Hey, you really pack a wallop, don't you?
3: Who are you?
0: Well, right now you can just call me Hit on the Head.
3: I don't understand. What are you doing here?
0: I'm going to ask you the same thing.
3: Why, I'm Helen Slater, Carl's fiance.
0: Carl? Oh, you mean Carl Zundel?
3: Of course. Look, I don't understand. Where's Carl?
0: Don't you know?
3: Well, I thought he was here, obviously. This happens to be his house, you know.
0: I guess you haven't read the paper today.
3: I've been out of town. Why, has anything happened to Carl?
0: He was in an accident last night.
3: What? Oh, no. Is he... Well, was it serious?
0: He's in the hospital, unconscious.
3: Where? I want to see him.
0: Yeah, that might be a good idea. Come on, I'll call a cab and take us to the hospital. Janakas?
4: Yes?
0: This is Mitchell.
4: Oh.
0: I'm calling from a payphone.
4: Yes?
0: I'm on my way to the hospital with a girl named Helen Slater. Says she's Zundel's fiancée.
4: I see.
0: I think I'll stick with her a while. She claims she didn't know about the accident.
4: Oh.
0: But I'd never forget a face like hers. I'm sure she's in one of those pictures you showed me of the crowd at the scene of the accident. That must be Zundel's room down the hall. There's a police guard at the door.
3: Look, there's a doctor just going inside.
0: Yeah, come on.
3: You know, I still don't understand what you were doing in Carl's house, Mr. Mitchell.
0: I'm a newspaper correspondent. I was looking for a story.
3: About Carl?
0: About his accident, if it was an accident.
3: I don't understand. Why would anyone try to kill Carl?
0: Well, I haven't the slightest idea. Maybe you have.
3: Me? Oh, no.
0: Well, here we are.
5: Yes, sir?
0: I'm Steve Mitchell. Perhaps Lieutenant Janikas mentioned my name to you.
5: Yes, he did.
0: How's Zundel?
5: Still unconscious, I think.
3: Can I see him?
5: Perhaps shortly. A doctor went into the room a moment ago. Maybe he will have word.
3: Oh, I wish there was something I could do. When I think of Carl lying here unconscious for a day and a half and me not even knowing about it.
0: Yeah.
6: Well, looks like you're as eager on the story as I am, Mitchell.

0: Think of Carl lying here unconscious for a day and a half and me not even knowing about it.
1: Yeah.
2: Well, looks like you're as eager on the story as I am, Mitchell.
1: Hmm? Oh. Well, hi. Thatcher, isn't it?
2: Yeah. Jim Thatcher. We met in Janaka's office.
1: Sure. Miss Slater, this is Jim Thatcher, another correspondent.
3: Hello.
2: Hi.
1: Miss Slater is Zundel's fiancée.
2: Oh? Anything new on Zundel?
1: No.
4: Good evening, guard.
5: Dr. Shelios?
4: I'm going to see the patient.
5: Yes, sir.
1: He must be worse.
4: What do you mean?
1: Well, to require the presence of two doctors. One of them is in the room with Zundel now.
4: What are you talking about? I am the only doctor on duty.
1: Hey, we better take a look inside.
4: Where is this other doctor you're talking about?
5: Wait, he is not here. Wait.
1: Look at Zundel in the bed.
4: His throat has been cut.
6: I wish to thank all of you for coming here to my office. I think I have all the information I need at present.
0: I don't understand. Who would do a thing like that to
6: Miss Slater, rest assured the police department will leave nothing undone in our investigation.
2: I think this killing verifies what I was telling you earlier today, Lieutenant. Zundel was apparently involved in something pretty serious.
0: But I'm sure Carl wasn't doing anything wrong.
1: You say he never mentioned anything he might have been involved in, do you?
0: No, nothing, Mr. Mitchell.
6: Miss Slater, Mr. Thatcher, you may both go now. But please leave your addresses with me in the event you are wanted for further questioning.
2: Okay. My address, Lieutenant. 1223 Sophia Boulevard.
6: 1223 Sophia Boulevard. Thank you.
2: Sorry, I had to meet you under such unfortunate circumstances, Miss Slater. If there's anything I can do...
0: Oh, thank you, Mr. Thatcher. I'm afraid there isn't.
2: Well, see you around, gentlemen.
1: So long, Thatcher.
0: I've written my address and telephone number down for you, too, Lieutenant. There's just one favor I'd like to ask.
6: What is it, Miss Slater?
0: Well, Carl and I were pretty close, of course. There are some things in his house, things I'd given him. Cigarette lighter, a painting, a few things like that. I was wondering if I could have them back as, well, remembrances.
6: I am sure that could be arranged after the inquest.
0: Oh, thank you very much. You'll get in touch with me if there are any new developments in the case.
6: At once.
0: Oh, you've been very kind, Lieutenant. Goodbye, Mr. Mitchell.
1: Miss Slater.
6: Well, Mitchell, any chance we had of gaining information from Zundel is now gone. A frustrating case.
1: Yeah, frustrating, but not surprising. With something as vital and valuable as those radar plans at stake, it's no holds barred.
6: Let us recapitulate as to his killing. You say you and Miss Slater arrived at the hospital together.
1: That's right. As we approached Zundel's room, we saw a man in a white robe wearing a surgical mask go in the door. While we were talking to the guard, Thatcher came down the hall. I introduced him to Miss Slater, and the real doctor showed up. We went into the room and discovered the body.
6: Obviously, this man in the doctor's uniform killed Zundel, then left by the window.
1: Yeah, with that surgical mask, it could have been anybody.
6: Apparently, he murdered Zundel trying to get information as to the whereabouts of the papers.
1: I thought that at first, too, Janakos. Then I remembered that Zundel was unconscious at the time, so it couldn't have very well been that. No. Oh, I think the killer already has the papers and realized that Zundel knew he had them, so he had to shut his mouth for keeps.
6: But you say when you went to Zundel's apartment a few hours ago, you were knocked unconscious. Whoever did it obviously had been looking for the papers in the apartment. You interrupted his search.
1: Yeah, that's the point, Janakos. I think we're up against two teams in this ball game.
6: Two?
1: Sure. One outfit already has the plans. The other outfit's trying to find them. And we're right in the middle. Nice thought, isn't it?
6: If you're right in your assumptions, if the plans are already in possession of hostile interests, then that means...
1: It means we've got to move fast to prevent those plans from getting out of Athens. Whoever has them undoubtedly knows your men will be covering all exits. So they'll probably try to cook up some cute angle to get the plans out.
6: This girl, Mitchell, what do you make of her?
1: Helen Slater? I don't know just where she fits into this deal, but I'm sure she fits in someplace. She lied when she said she didn't know about Zundel's accident. Maybe she lied about a few other things, too.
6: Well, where does all this leave us, Mitchell?
1: Well, pretty much in the dark right now. Look, right after I got slugged in Zundel's place, Helen...

0: up in, so I never did get a chance to take a look around.
1: Oh, you wish to go back there again?
0: Yeah. Maybe we could find something there that'll give us a line on whom Zundel's been playing ball with. But first, I've got to send a report back to my boss in the United States. I'll be with you in a few minutes.
2: Steve's report's coming in on the teletype, Commissioner.
3: Good, let's have it.
2: There you are.
3: Very dull job you sent me on, Commissioner. It was in Athens 2 whole hours before getting hit on the head.
2: Well, that's just about par for Steve, I guess.
3: Yeah. Now in middle of charming game of button, who's got the button? Both sides playing for keeps. Man who used to have button, now slightly dead. What?
2: Well, he must mean Zundel.
3: Hey, wait a minute, here's some more. Check on a Jim Thatcher, newspaper correspondent. And on way back to Zundel's house with Janakis. We'll keep you in shape.

0: are, Janakis.
1: What are you waiting for?
0: The last time I walked through that door, I got a lump. You remember? I'm not taking any chances this time. Yeah, I guess the joint's empty. Come on. We might as well start here in the living room. There's a chance that the plans are here somewhere, although I doubt it. But anything we can find which would tie Zundel's in with the people he was running with would help us.
1: All right. I will take this side of the room over here.
0: Okay, I'll... Hey, that's funny.
1: What is the matter?
0: Take a look at this wall over here, Janakis.
1: This wall? But there's nothing here.
0: That's right. But there was something here. Look, this area right here is cleaner than the rest of the wall. Let's see. Yep, there's a nail hole here.
1: Ah, a picture was hung here.
0: A picture or a painting? Yeah, I remember now. I noticed it when I was here before. Hey, that must have been the painting Helen said she gave Zundel, the one she wanted back.
1: From the size of the lighter area on the wall, it must have been a rather large painting.
0: Yeah, large enough to hide those plans in. Have you got Helen's phone number with you?
1: Yes. Here you are. You said the possessor of those plans would seek a clever scheme to get them out of Athens. It appears you were right.
0: Yeah, it doesn't do you much good to be right if you're too late.
2: Hello?
0: This is Steve Mitchell, Helen.
2: Well, hello, Steve.
0: You said this morning that there were several things in Zundel's apartment you'd like, gifts that you'd given him.
2: Did I? Well, to tell the truth, I've sort of lost interest in them, Steve.
0: Yeah, that's what I thought. You've already got the only thing you really wanted, that painting.
2: Well, I'm afraid I have to be going now, Steve.
0: It must be quite a painting.
2: Oh, it is. Very interesting. And very profitable, too. Come on.
0: Wait, look.
2: And don't try to find me, Steve. You won't be able to.
0: Now, wait a minute.
2: So long, darling.
0: Now, Helen. Helen. Come on, Janakis. We've got to get over to her apartment fast.
3: Gentlemen, this is highly irregular. I cannot let you into Miss Slater's apartment.
1: Yes, you can. I'm Lieutenant Janakis, police department.
3: Police? Certainly. All right, then. Of course, but Miss Slater is not in. She left a few minutes ago. Here we are.
0: How long ago?
3: Just a few minutes ago. Here, I...
0: She's gone, all right.
3: I don't understand, gentlemen. Is something wrong?
1: Have you any idea where Miss Slater went?
3: Why, no. She left in quite a hurry. Took a taxi cab.
0: Did she have any baggage with her?
3: Yes. Two suitcases, as I remember.
0: Anything else?
3: No, I don't think that... Wait... Yes, he had large flat packets.
1: Ah, probably the painting.
3: The what?
1: We will need you no longer. You may go.
3: Oh, but I...
1: We will let you know when we leave. Thank you.
3: Well, all right.
0: She took off in a hurry, didn't she? Must have been all packed and warming up her engines.
1: Yes. We will get a bulletin out on her at once. Dominic, this is Janakis. Trace the cab driver who picked up Helen Slater from her apartment here a few minutes ago. Find out where he took her.
0: Hey, wait a minute.
1: Hold on, Dominic. What is it, Mitchell?
0: I just spotted this piece of paper in the wastebasket here. Hey, take a look.
1: Libyan Star, 6 p.m.
0: Yeah, the name of a ship.
1: 6 p.m.? What time is it now?
0: 6:10.
1: Ah, it has already sailed. Dominic, contact the harbor patrol. Tell them to have a launch waiting for us. Come, Mitchell. We must try to overtake the Libyan Star before it gets outside the 12-mile limit. I'm afraid the Libyan Star has too much of a start on us, Mitchell.
0: Yeah. Hey, you know, there's something sort of slick about this whole deal. A little too slick, maybe.
1: What do you mean, Mitchell?
0: I don't know. Something about it doesn't add up. I can't quite put my finger on it, but...
4: There is the Libyan Star ahead.
1: Faster!
4: It will do us no good, Lieutenant Janakis.
1: What do you mean?
4: The 12-mile limit stretches between those two islands on either side of us. The ship is already beyond the limit.
1: Very well. You may as well head back to port. I am sorry, Mitchell, but my authority does not exceed the 12-mile limit.
0: Yeah, I know.
1: We can try, of course, to intercept the girl at the ship's destination. But as you know, such things are sometimes difficult to arrange due to international aspects. And of course, she could leave the ship at any port along the line. Mitchell, I am afraid that as far as those radar plans are concerned, the outlook is not encouraging.
0: You know, the more I think about this deal, the less it adds up. Helen had a key to Zundel's apartment. Now, if the painting was really what she was after, why didn't she just go and get it right away instead of telling us about it first?
1: I do not know.
5: Yes? I read your message for you. From police headquarters.
1: Thank you. Mitchell.
0: What is it?
1: My man Dominic traced the cab driver. Helen Slater did not go to the waterfront at all. She went to number 1223 Sophia Boulevard.
0: Huh? Hey, wait a minute. Isn't that the address the newspaper correspondent gave us?
1: Yes, Jim Thatcher. But why would the girl have gone to his apartment?
0: Particularly when the two of them were acting like they didn't know each other. You know, this deal is beginning to add up. Get this launch in overdrive, Janakis. We're going back to town and pay a call on Jim Thatcher.
1: Mitchell, there are many aspects of this affair I do not understand.
0: Here are the stairs. Thatcher's apartment must be on the second floor.
6: Hmm. Yeah,
0: there are still a few missing pieces in the deal, Janakis, but it's beginning to shape up.
1: Mitchell!
0: Hey, sounds like someone got here first. Come on.
1: Mitchell, look! Two men coming out of Fletcher's apartment.
0: They gotta come through us. I'll take the one on the right.
4: Mikos! Quick! Your knife!
0: Too late, Buster! Janakis, the other one's heading for the stairs.
4: Stop! Stop or I shoot! Stop!
0: Well, you sure don't pull any punches, Janakis.
1: He should have stopped.
0: He did. Well, papers aren't on this boy. They must be on the guy downstairs.
1: Papers? What papers?
0: The radar plans.
1: What? But I thought...
0: Hey, take a look, will you? I want to talk to Thatcher if he's still alive.
1: Very well.
0: Well, looks like we got here a little late, Thatcher.
7: Helen, she's dead.
0: Yeah. So I see.
7: They killed her. Knifed me.
0: Probably won't have much time, Thatcher, so you better talk fast. Who were the two guys who jumped you?
7: Don't know. They were after the papers.
0: I figured there were two teams. I guess those boys were the have-nots. It was you who killed Zundel in the hospital.
7: Yeah.
0: Sure. You put on a white uniform and mask. Killed Zundel, went out the window, and then you threw away the costume and met us in the hall outside the room.
1: Here are the radar plans, Mitchell. They were on the body of the man I just shot.
0: Yeah, and he got them from Thatcher here.
1: From Thatcher? But I do not understand. I thought that...
0: Thatcher is the man who ran over Zundel and took the plans from him. He's had them all the time. Helen tried to focus our attention on the painting, so that while we were concentrating on her and the ship, Thatcher would have slipped quietly out of town.
7: Yeah, I...
1: Yeah? He is gone, Mitchell.
0: Yeah. Well, looks like this deal didn't exactly work out for either of them.
1: The plan, then, was for the girl to lure us away with a fake departure, then double back and pick up the plans from Thatcher, eh?
0: I guess that's about the size of it. And they almost got away with it, too. Funny.
1: Hmm?
0: I was just thinking about football.
1: Football? What does that have to do with this?
0: Well, I've played a little in my time, Janakis, and I've seen an awful lot of games. But I had to come all the way over here to Athens to see the slickest hidden ball play of them all.

0: You have just heard another episode in the exciting new adventure series, Dangerous Assignment, starring Brian Dunleavy as Steve Mitchell. Dangerous Assignment is written by Bob Reif with music by Bruce Ashley and is directed by Bill Karn. Be with us next week at this time when Brian Dunleavy, starring as Steve Mitchell, will embark on another Dangerous Assignment. Here's more good news for mystery fans. Every Sunday, you may now hear Richard Diamond, private detective, over most of these same NBC stations. With Dick Powell starred as the hard-hitting, two-fisted Dick Diamond, the Sunday adventures of this private eye are as interesting as tomorrow's race results today. 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Tomorrow, you'll hear Fibber McGee and Molly and Bob Hope on NBC.
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5: This is Orson Welles, speaking from London. Here in the grim stone structure on the Thames, which houses Scotland Yard, is a warehouse of souvenirs, where everyday objects, a broom, a vase, a lampshade, all are touched by murder. Now, this tan shoe, it's a brogue, good leather, expensive make, but the dark stain near the heel wasn't put there by the manufacturer.
6: A tan shoe, sir. Left foot. What do you make of this stain? It looks to me like blood.
5: Today, that shoe can be seen in the Black Museum.
7: From the annals of the Criminal Investigation Department of the London Police, we bring you the dramatic stories of the crimes recorded by the objects in Scotland Yard's Gallery of Death, the Black Museum.

0: here we are in the Black Museum, Scotland Yard's museum of murder. Here lies death, violent, unexpected death. Here in the objects that line the shelves and fill the room are the stories of murder. Here's a birthday card to Margaret with love. A present went with the card, of course. The present was death. This glass, a man was drinking from it when he died, most unnaturally. The glass fell from his hands. The murderer jumped forward instinctively to catch it. He caught it and left a fingerprint that sent him to the gallows. Ah, here we are. Here's the tan shoe. A left foot shoe. The darkish stain near the heel, inside and out, couldn't be disguised with polish. But there was no stain on it that morning of May the 20th, 1930, when the two men, one wearing this particular shoe, walked along the platform at Newcastle Station. It was a few minutes before train time as they made their way along the platform.
1: I tell you, John, my firm regard me most highly.
2: I'm sure they do, my dear chap.
1: It's not that I care to boast, but their attitude speaks for itself.
2: In what way?
1: Well, as you know, they allow me to travel with the colliery wages each Friday.
2: Uh-huh.
1: From the bank in Newcastle to our office at Olmouth.
2: It's a very responsible task. Come, my friend, admit the truth.
1: What truth, John?
2: Well, they really don't allow you to travel unescorted with so much money in that black leather bag.
1: Oh, yes, they do.
2: But there's no guard cunningly posted someone else on the train to watch you?
1: None whatsoever. You see, they place great trust in me.
2: They do indeed.
1: Mark my words, I'm in line for a colliery managership one day.
2: And you deserve it, my dear chap.
1: Yes, it'd be a fine reward for 20 years' work. Morning, Collins. Oh,
3: good morning, Dennis.
1: Fine chap. He's a clerk with a neighbouring colliery. Now, come on, John, I think this is our carriage.
2: It seems to be empty.
1: Splendid. We can have a good talk during the hour journey to Olmouth. Now, come on, sit down and make yourself at home.
0: And with these few words, the friends smilingly took their places in the empty railway carriage. It was quite a change for Mr. Bennett to have someone to talk to on his usually lonely courier service. More often than not, he was alone with his small black bag. For it was not his habit to trust strangers when carrying a large sum of money. But this chap seemed a decent sort.
1: And, John, you simply must come home to dinner and meet the wife.
2: Oh, that'll be very nice, old chap.
1: That's good. Well, shall we say Friday night?
2: Delighted.
0: Yes, a very decent sort. Bennett didn't take easily to people, but this chap seemed to be his kind. He'd only met him in Newcastle a week ago, but he'd warmed to him at once, and in a way did with few people. And so the train sped along the northeastern line. Heaton, Stannington, Morpeth. Small station stops along the line. At Morpeth, the train took up water. A few people got out to stretch their legs. Some passed through the barrier and gave up their tickets. Among them was a man in a gray overcoat.
4: Tickets, please. Tickets, please.
2: There you are.
4: Say, your tickets for Olmouth.
2: Oh, yes, I've changed my mind. I'm getting off here, thank you.
4: Tickets, please.
0: 4 minutes later, the train left Morpeth and went on its way to Olmouth. There the passengers alighted. The journey was over. A porter then proceeded to clean the train, as was usual. But in one of the empty carriages, he made a gruesome discovery.
4: Hey, what's this? Blood on the floor?
0: A stream of blood running from under the seat. He bent down to look and found the carriage not so empty as he'd imagined.
4: Help! Please! Somebody's been murdered!

0: Inspector Morton, sir, from Scotland Yard.
1: Oh, Inspector, come in. Glad to renew your acquaintance.
2: How are you, sir?
1: Thank you, Sergeant. That'll be all.
0: Yes, sir.
1: Sit down, sit down. Well, in answer to your question, I'm worried. Deuced worried.
2: About the murder, sir?
1: Yes. They all come to the chief constable of the county.
2: Who?
1: The railways, telling me that no one will travel by train unless the killer's caught.
2: I see their point.
1: Yeah, but that's only one of them. And then there's the colliery, insisting that we find the murderer of their employee and the man's wife, of course.
2: Yes, I know. Well, you can hand all that sort of thing over to me now.
1: And I can't, sir. I'm sorry.
2: First of all, sir, would you supply me with some preliminary facts? How much do you know about the murdered man?
3: The chief constable explained it all to the London detective. The dead man's name was Wallace Bennett, a meek and faithful little man. For the past 20 years, he'd worked with a leading colliery in the district. For the past 5 years, he'd been their paymaster, traveling with his cash bag to pay the miners' wages each week in Alnmouth.
1: Well, there it is, Inspector. He took the train, as usual, this Friday, but he arrived at Alnmouth dead.
2: And the bag in which he carried this money, sir?
1: It was missing.
3: The inspector wanted to find out first about that missing bag. Most of all, how much money it contained. He went to the colliery manager.
2: Now, sir, I'd like to have your help in connection with the murder of Bennett.
4: Well, anything I can do to help, you can count on me.
2: Well, first, I'd like to find out how much the bag he was carrying with him contained.
4: Well, the person who can answer that question is Miss Robertson in our accounts department.
2: Well, Miss Robertson, I expect you have a record of the amount that Mr. Bennett drew from the bank on the morning of his death.
5: Oh, yes, Inspector. I have a note of it here. The amount is exactly £400, 8 shillings, and fourpence.
2: And how was the money made up?
5: In various denominations, Inspector. You see, it was required for paying the men at the colliery, but the greater part in pound notes. And, Inspector, I thought that you'd be making inquiries, so I was in touch with the bank this morning.
2: Yes.
5: The money was paid out in used notes, and the bank has no trace of the numbers.
2: Oh, bad luck. Well, thank you, Miss Robertson. You've saved me a disappointment and a wasted visit.
3: Now there were other things, other people to see. Among them, the doctor.
6: Yes, Inspector, I was called in by the local police when the body was discovered.
2: And what did you determine as the cause of death, Doctor?
6: There were 4 bullets in the body, one of which entered the left lung and one the heart.
2: Yes.
6: The other two were lodged in the brain.
2: Our killer took no chances.
6: None at all. The skull was also fractured by a heavy blow, such as might be made by the butt of a revolver.
2: I see. Oh, thank you, Doctor.
3: The motive was clear enough. Robbery. Somewhere was a bag and £400. And there also was a murderer. But where? Who was it? Morton found it hard those first few days. Hard because there were no leads. There was a body, a missing cash bag, and 4 bullets. That was all. The bullets were duly tested and traced.
2: Nickel cap bullets, sir. Unusual style. 5 from a .32 revolver.
1: Any hope of tracing that gun, Morton?
2: Well, we're working on it now, sir. The train was thoroughly searched. No sign of the gun, but I'm having a very thorough search made along the railway track to see if we can uncover anything there.
1: Good.
2: I should think it likely that the killer might have thrown the gun out of the window.
1: Well, let me know as soon as you enter the report, won't you?
2: Inspector Morton, what's that? You found a gun. All right, send it along as quickly as possible and we'll have it examined by the experts.
7: Yes, sir. It's the murder weapon, all right. I've compared it with the bullets and they were fired from this same revolver.
2: I suppose there's no means of identification on the revolver. Number removed and all the usual precautions?
7: Oh, no, sir. The number can be distinguished. What's more, I've made inquiries and we've traced the owner.
2: Good. Sounds a little too simple, though. Where is the owner?
7: Well, he's a foreign gentleman, sir, living here in Newcastle. They are getting hold of him now.
2: Now, Mr. Rossini, I want you to identify this revolver. According to the gun license, it's one that belongs to you.
8: Let me see. Yes, that's my revolver, all right. Oh, I can't tell you how grateful I am to you, Inspector, for getting it back. Oh, my wife will be pleased. I never expected to see it again.
2: You mean it was stolen?
8: Yes, over 3 months ago. I must phone my wife and tell her it's back. Oh, she was so upset, poor Annunziata. You see, my house was burgled, and this was missing, among other things. I reported it to the local police.
2: I see. Now, just one other question, Mr. Rossini. Can you give me some indication of your movements during the last 7 days?
8: Oh, that's very simple, Inspector. I only arrived home this morning on a business trip from the continent. You see, I've been in Paris for the last fortnight, but please don't let my wife know that. If you want any witnesses, that's very easy. I've been working in the Paris office of my company all the time. Don't be suspicious of me, you know.
2: All right, Mr. Rossini. Just as a matter of routine, we'll check your statement, but I don't think we'll need to see you again.
3: Dead ends. Wherever they looked, dead ends. With the inquest pending, it looked as if a verdict of murder by a person or persons unknown would be certain. And yet that was not to be. A twist of fate, a new chance witness, was to revive the investigation, set it back on the trail which led to the murderer and the bloodstained shoe, that same tan shoe, which can be seen today in the Black Museum.

0: The witness came in on the third day, the morning after the funeral. He was a short, dark-haired man whose name was Collins. He asked to see the inspector in charge of the case.
1: Come in here, Mr. Collins. We can talk without interruption.
2: Thank you, Inspector.
1: Now, what was it you wished to see me about?
2: Well, about Bennett, sir. About his murder.
1: Yes?
2: I met him on Newcastle Station that morning before he boarded the train.
1: You saw him then? Was he carrying his cash bag?
2: Yes, he was. I've seen Bennett travel down to Alnmouth every Friday for years. But this morning, I particularly noticed him because...
1: Why?
2: Because he usually traveled alone.
1: Wasn't he alone last Friday?
2: No, he had someone with him. They were walking along the station together. I saw them get into the same compartment.
0: Now, for the first time, Bennett's train companion entered the case. Inspector Morton wanted to know more, a lot more. Was the man a friend of Bennett's? Did he, Collins, know him?
2: No, I didn't know the man, Inspector. He was a stranger to me.
1: Then it sounded like he'd be a close friend of Bennett.
2: I think so. Of course, his wife, widow, would be the one to tell you about that.
1: I'll check with her. Now, Mr. Collins, you've been very helpful, but can you help a little more?
2: Yes, how, Inspector?
1: Can you give me a description of this man?
2: Well, I noticed he was shortish, about my height. That's 5'7".
1: Yes. Anything else?
2: He was fair, small moustache.
1: Good. And his clothes?
2: He was wearing a grey overcoat, a grey soft felt hat, and a dark grey suit. At least I could see his dark grey trousers, a red tie, I think. Oh yes, and tan brogue shoes.
1: You're very observant, Mr. Collins. Did you by any chance notice when he left the train?
2: Yes, at Morpeth.
1: You're sure of that?
2: Certain. I got out to stretch my legs when the train took up water there. I saw him go through the barrier and give up his ticket.
0: Out of the blue, a witness and a lead at last. It happens that way. A person remembers some incident, some unusual detail, and the trail begins.
3: Mrs. Bennett?
4: Yes?
3: I'm from the police. I'm sorry to trouble you at a time like this, but Inspector Morton would like you to answer a few questions.
4: I'll do it.
3: Thank you, Mrs. Bennett. Now, your husband left home at the usual time on that particular morning?
4: Yes.
3: Carrying the black bag containing the money?
4: Yes. I was always worried about that bag.
3: Yes. Yeah. Do you recall on this particular morning whether your husband was planning to meet a friend or anybody in particular?
4: Well, if he was, he never mentioned it to me. He always travelled by himself, as far as I know.
3: Ah. Well, amongst your husband's acquaintances, is there any man you can recollect? Shortish, 5'7". Fair hair, small moustache?
4: No. No, I can't think of anybody like that. He definitely wasn't a close friend of my husband's, of that I'm sure.
0: Inspector Morton hurried to Morpeth and interviewed the ticket collector.
5: A man in a grey overcoat. Last Friday, you said, sir?
1: Yes, a short, fair man, dark grey suit, and small moustache. Do you remember him?
5: Funny, I do remember. He had a ticket to Alnmouth.
1: But he gave it up here.
5: Yes, he said he'd changed his mind or something.
1: Did you notice if he was carrying a small black bag?
5: I couldn't say what it was, see. He had it inside his coat, covered up. It looked bulky.
1: Inside his coat? Thank you. Thank you very much.
0: A casual question had brought an encouraging, unexpected answer. The man who had left the train at Morpeth was concealing something bulky beneath his overcoat. The black cash bag was missing, and this man had traveled in the same train, according to a witness, in the very same compartment. All they had to do now was find him. The thought was not too comforting. Find one man who might be anywhere in England, one man who had left almost no trace behind him. And then fate, strange, incredible fate, intervened. Or was it fate? Perhaps it was stupidity or the unconscious urge to brag that lies hidden in every murderer. Anyway, it happened that same week at a hotel bar in London.
6: Come on, have another, George.
7: No, thanks, matey. I've got to be going.
8: Come on, I'll pay.
7: But you've already paid for three.
8: What's that matter? I've got money. Look.
7: Blimey.
8: £1 notes, hundreds of them. I tell you, I'm rich. Come on, have another.
0: Two men drinking in a bar, two casual acquaintances. It might never have happened, but it did happen. And when one of them, his mind filled with misgivings and doubts, went to the police the next morning, Scotland Yard was speedily informed.
1: Now, let's hear the story. Your name's Blakey, is it?
7: That's right, sir. I'm a bus driver. This fella I was drinking with, he used to work for our company once.
1: Do you know him well?
7: Well, no, hardly at all. I met him in the pub last night and he kept on buying me drinks. Then he brought out this great fistful of money.
1: How much money would you say?
7: Oh, 200 or 300 quid, I should think. Mm-hmm. Well, maybe I'm misjudging him, sir, but, well, I heard about the murder in Newcastle and the money being pinched.
1: You did the right thing, Blakey. Don't worry about that. What's the man's name?
7: Linkman. John Linkman, I think it is.
1: Do you know where he lives?
7: No, I've not the faintest idea about that. But you'll find him most nights down at the Roundhead Arms, sir, in the bar there.
0: The Roundhead Arms, a small pub on a London side street, a long way from the scene of the murder. But here, that same evening, went Inspector Morton.
9: What'll it be for you, sir?
1: I'll order in a minute, miss. Thanks. I'm waiting for a friend.
9: Okay.
1: You might happen to know him. He's one of your regular customers. John Linkman.
9: Johnny Linkman? Oh, yes, I know him.
1: Funny thing, I came in here last Friday to have a drink with him and seemed to miss him.
9: Oh, that's no wonder. You should have asked me. Johnny was away. He was away about a week.
1: Oh, that explains it.
9: Yes, some business trip, he said. Must have done all right, too, because he's pretty flush now.
1: Nice to hear of an old friend doing so well.
9: There he is now, just coming in. Hello, Johnny, love.
10: Hello, Ruby. Find a bitter.
9: Better make it, too. You've got a friend waiting for you.
10: Oh?
1: Never mind the drinks, miss. John Linkman?
10: Yes, who are you?
1: Inspector Morton from Scotland Yard.
9: Scotland Yard?
10: What do you want with me?
1: There are one or two questions I want to ask you. Outside.
0: With a firm grip on his quarry's arm, Morton left the hotel bar. Outside, a car was waiting. Morton and Linkman were driven to Scotland Yard.
1: In here, Mr. Linkman.
10: My dear Inspector, you must be out of your mind. What's the meaning of this treatment?
1: Where were you last Friday, Mr. Linkman?
10: Minding my own business.
1: Oh, come, sir. That attitude's only wasting our time.
10: Well, I was on a business trip, if you must know.
1: Where?
10: In the Newcastle district. I'm a salesman.
1: What firms did you deal with there? And what firm do you represent?
10: I'm a private trader. I saw no firms while I was there.
1: None?
10: No, my trip was a failure.
1: Then where did you get the very large sum of money you've been carrying with you lately?
10: Money? What money?
1: I think you know to what I'm referring. May I see the contents of your pocket?
10: Certainly not.
1: Then you'll force me to go through the formality of a search warrant.
10: Oh, all right. Here. A pen.
1: Yes.
10: Some silver and this.
1: £1 notes. At a guess, about 300 of them.
0: Linkman was held in custody. Meanwhile, Morton and a sergeant went to search his home.
11: I'm sorry, ma'am, but we have a search warrant. Shall I start on the bedroom, sir?
1: Yes, Sergeant.
9: But what has my husband done? Why are you here?
1: We're just making a preliminary investigation, ma'am. There's no cause for alarm yet.
0: They searched the bedroom, a cramped lounge room with its fading wallpaper, the bathroom, the kitchen, pursued and harassed by a distraught Mrs. Linkman. Then, in the second bedroom.
9: But what has he done, Inspector? You've got to tell me.
1: I'm sorry. There's nothing I can tell you yet, Mrs. Linkman.
9: Oh, this is awful. Awful?
11: I've got something, Inspector. A tan shoe, sir. Left foot. What do you make of this stain?
1: It looks to me like blood. We'll take it back with us and have it tested.
0: In the laboratory at Scotland Yard, they found out it was blood. The bank in Newcastle identified the notes. In a police lineup, Collins identified Linkman as the man who had shared a compartment with Bennett that fatal Friday morning. And then the game was up.
1: Well, Mr. Linkman, have you anything to say?
10: This is all a ridiculous mistake. I can explain everything.
1: Can you explain this?
10: Yes. You must have found it in my flat. It's one of my shoes.
1: And can you explain this stain? Here, just by the toe cap. Somebody seems to have been trying to cover it with shoe polish. Not very successfully, I'm afraid. Oh, come along, Mr. Linkman. Can you explain that?
10: I've never noticed the stain before. It's probably some oil or something.
1: No, Mr. Linkman, it's not oil. I have the laboratory report here. It's a blood stain.
10: All right, you know everything, don't you?
1: Not everything, Mr. Linkman, but enough. Would you like to make a statement now?
10: Very well. I'm glad it's over. Glad I can tell somebody the truth at last.
0: Confronted with all this and the evidence of the stain on the shoe he'd vainly tried to cover up with shoe polish, Linkman confessed to his crime. And today that same shoe can be seen occupying a place in the Black Museum.
12: Orson Welles will be back with you in just a moment.
0: The trial was held at Newcastle with an eminent counsel retained to defend the prisoner, but inevitably the sordid details of the crime emerged. Linkman being out of a job and needing money, a chance to make the acquaintance of Wallace Bennett in Newcastle, learning his new friend carried large sums of money by train every Friday, Linkman carefully planned his crime. But he learned, much to his eternal sorrow, that care must be preserved both before and after murder. A moment's lapse, a few drinks, and it meant the 13 steps and the rope one morning not long afterwards. As the Lord Justice said in sentencing the prisoner, the scales of justice are now balanced. And now until we meet next time in the same place and I tell you another story about the Black Museum, I remain as always, obediently yours.

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1: First Precinct, Sergeant Klein. Yes, ma'am.
2: Case? It isn't gas? What's the address?
1: 614.
3: You are in the muster room at the 21st Precinct.
2: On what?
3: The nerve center. Call is coming in. You will follow the action taken pursuant to that call from this minute until the final report is written in the 124 room at the 21st Precinct.
2: All right, ma'am. You'll have assistance there right away.
1: Yes, ma'am, right away.
3: It's just lines on a map of the city of New York. Most of the 173,000 people wedged into the 0.9 square mile between Fifth Avenue and the East River wouldn't know if you asked them that they lived or worked in the 21st. Whether they know it or not, the security of their persons, their homes, and their property is my job. My job and the job of the 160 patrolmen, 11 sergeants, and 4 lieutenants of whom I'm the boss. My name is Kennelly, Frank Kennelly. I'm captain in command of the 21st.
4: What makes a city? Not buildings, not subways, not business. People make a city. From dawn to midnight, from midnight to dawn, the rich and the poor and the good and the bad pour their lives together and stir up the city, as in the 21st.
3: I was out of the precinct on my way to division headquarters. There was a meeting of precinct commanders in connection with new regulations for the supervision of cabarets and dance halls. It was 8:38 a.m. when the radio call went out.
5: 21 precinct, 5313 and 314. The address 614 7060 on the second floor.
3: All right, turn around, Johnny. Take a look.
5: Emergency squad and ambulance responding.
3: When we turned into 76, I could see we had plenty of men on the job. Two sector cars from the precinct were in front of 614, an old law tenement. So was the sergeant's car. Ahead of them were the emergency service car and an ambulance.
2: You stay with the car, Johnny.
3: Police officer. Excuse me.
2: Coming through there. Police officer.
3: What have we got, Coley?
6: A couple of kids, Captain.
3: Gas case?
2: Now stay back, folks. There's nothing to see.
6: Nobody's been down since I was posted here, Captain. I haven't heard anything.
3: Thanks. Oh, Coley, stop in and see me after the tour, will you?
6: Yes, sir.
2: Now stand back there, folks. There's nothing to see. It's all...
3: The house was no better, no worse than a thousand others like it. No cleaner, no dirtier. Even at that time of the morning, you could smell cabbage cooking. Somebody's always cooking cabbage. It's cheap. At the top of the stairs, the cop was posted in front of the rear flat on the second floor. All the neighbors had been shooed back behind their own doors. In the kitchen, a young woman, her hair in curlers and wearing a faded house coat, sat in the corner sobbing. In the other room, the ESD men and the ambulance surgeon were laboring desperately with respirator equipment. Sergeant Burns was standing in the doorway between the two rooms. What do we got, Sergeant?
7: Two kids?
3: Yes, sir.
7: Is that the mother?
3: Yeah.
7: They're twins. Two boys, 9 weeks old.
3: How are they?
7: I don't think it looks good. Let me try her pulse again here.
6: Yes, sir.
7: That's good. Hold it there.
6: All right.
3: Where's the father?
7: He was a corporal in the Air Force. Killed in the crash in Alaska 7 or 8 months ago.
3: Oh.
7: She said that since she brought the twins home from the hospital, she'd been keeping them in a couple of dresser drawers. These. She said she puts the two drawers on the table at night right next to each other.
3: Mm-hmm.
7: Each of the twins got wrapped in tight in a blanket in his own drawer. Then she uses this yellow blanket across the top of both the drawers. That's what knocked them out. Blanket on top.
3: What's her name?
7: Lucas. Mrs. Ruth Lucas.
3: Let's talk to her, Sergeant.
7: Yes, sir. How's it look, Doc?
8: Not very good, Sergeant.
3: Come on.
7: Mrs. Lucas, this is Captain Kennelly.
9: Oh, my baby. They're dead, I'm sorry.
3: The doctor and the emergency squad are trying to save them. Respirator's still working.
9: Poor little baby.
3: We'd like to find out how this thing happened, Miss Lucas.
9: If you want, I don't care. I was just going out today to buy a crib for them. I cut out an ad from the Mirror last night. At Symbol, they're having a sale on baby things. I was going down there today. The ad's in my pocketbook in there if you want to see it.
3: No, go on.
9: If you don't mind, I think I ought to have my pocketbook anywhere. I cashed my check from the government yesterday. There's $100 in my pocketbook. More than 100.
3: Where is your pocketbook?
9: In there on the dresser.
3: Would you get it, Sergeant?
10: Yes, sir. What do we get?
3: How much do you get from the government, Miss Lucas?
9: Altogether, you mean?
3: Yeah, altogether.
9: From both Social Security and the pension, it comes to about $145.
3: A month?
9: Yes, a month. That's for me and the baby.
3: Mm-hmm.
9: As soon as the checks come, I pay the rent. That's what I did yesterday, the rent and the little bill at the candy store. There's about $100 left.
3: Is this it?
9: Yeah, that's it. Thank you very much. Did you talk to the doctor? Is there any chance? You know.
3: He was busy.
9: Oh.
3: As long as you've got your pocketbook, Miss Lucas, you said you wanted to show me that ad.
9: Oh, yeah. I was going to get Mrs. Banderas to come and stay with them this morning while I went downtown. She stays with them when I have to go out. It's very nice for me. She lives upstairs on the fourth floor. This is the ad. It was in the Mirror.
3: Mm-hmm. All your money there?
9: Oh, yeah, I'm sure it is.
3: Well, maybe you ought to look anyway. There are a lot of people walking through here this morning.
9: Yeah, it's all here. It's a funny time to be worrying about money. I'm sorry.
3: Well, you've always got to worry about money. Weather's been pretty warm out, Miss Lucas. Seems to me you have them wrapped up in a lot of blankets.
9: They've got to be kept warm. They're still so young. It was a blanket for each, the blue ones. I always wrap those around them. And then I always put the yellow one over the top of the drawers, you know?
3: Did you tuck it in under the drawers? Yellow blanket?
9: Yeah, it never touched them. That's why I can't understand how it happened. It never came more than this close to them. It was just to keep away any draft. And there was at least this much open space over their heads. Only thing I can figure is they're getting so they can kick a little. One of them must have kicked it, you know?
3: You put them to bed last night?
9: Yes. About 6 o'clock and... Then about 8, Mrs. Gonzalez came. Stayed with him for a couple of hours.
3: Where were you?
9: I went out with a friend of mine.
3: Where?
9: You know, around. We went to a movie. We went and had some pizza and a bottle of beer.
3: Girlfriend?
9: No, man. Well, I met after Harry died.
3: Mm-hmm. What's his name?
9: Why?
3: Oh, I just wanted to know.
9: Oh. Dan. Dan Torbert.
3: Where is he now?
9: Work, I guess. He's a mechanic. He works for a taxi company.
3: What taxi company?
9: Ace, something like that. I don't know.
3: Where does he live?
9: Uptown in the Bronx. I don't see what he has to do with it. He had nothing to do with it. He's just a friend of mine, that's all. Could you hand me that box of tissues, please?
3: Yeah, sure.
9: Thanks. I don't get it. I just don't. The babies were all right when I came home. Mrs. Danzales takes good care of them. She said she changed them, and she gave them a bottle about 11:30, and they went off to sleep again. I just don't get it.
3: What time did Dan bring you home, Miss Lucas?
9: Oh, I don't know exactly. It was before midnight, I think, a little before midnight.
3: Did he come upstairs with you?
9: Why?
3: Oh, just wanted to know.
9: Sure, he came up. He sat a while after Mrs. Danzales left.
3: Mm-hmm. What did you talk about?
9: Dad and me, you mean?
3: Yeah.
9: Nothing in particular, just talk, that's all.
3: You got up this morning about 8:30. That's kind of late for the mother of two infants to get up, isn't it?
9: I never set the alarm. The babies are my alarm clock. They usually wake up about 6 o'clock or so, and I hear them cry. Poor kids. I don't get it.
10: Sergeant.
9: Yeah,
10: Doc? Can I see you a minute?
11: For sure.
10: Captain.
3: Okay. Excuse me, Miss Lucas. I'll be right back. Well, how's it look?
11: Captain Canella, Dr. Mastico.
12: Glad to know you.
3: Yeah. Well?
12: They're both dead. They were DOA. There wasn't even any use trying.
3: You have any idea what the cause of death was?
12: I don't know. It wasn't anything external. Probably suffocation. I'm going to pack up. You'll notify the medical examiner, Sergeant?
11: Yeah, sure.
12: I'm sorry. There wasn't anything that could be done.
3: I know, yeah.
12: Excuse me. I've got to pack up.
11: Rough deal, Captain.
3: Yeah. After you call the ME, Sergeant, notify the detectives. Tell them we've got two suspicious deaths. Possible homicide.

0: The longer you're in the job, the easier it is to do the hard thing. But there's one thing that never gets easier. That's telling a mother her kid is dead. I told Mrs. Ruth Lucas that both of hers were dead. I left Sergeant Burns in charge with instructions to wait for the arrival of the medical examiner and the detectives. Sector men were ordered to resume patrol. On the way downstairs, I thought of a squeal I investigated as a detective before the war. A mother, a girl from a good, hard-working family, couldn't stand her baby crying day and night. She grabbed him by the throat and strangled him. That was messier, but the twins were just as dead.
1: She did. I tell you, she did.
2: All right, lady. You'll get a chance to tell your story. Oh, hello, Captain.
1: Captain? Are you the captain?
0: Yes, that's right. Coley, keep the people moving.
2: Yes, sir.
1: Now, look. Kill those babies. I know it.
0: Well, that's a very serious accusation, ma'am.
1: I'm making it.
0: What's your name?
1: And Mrs. Gonzalez, Mrs. Mary Gonzalez.
0: Are you the woman who stayed with the babies last night?
1: That's right. I stayed with them all the time. I loved those babies. She had no use for them. No use at all.
0: Well, that doesn't mean she killed them, Mrs. Gonzalez.
1: Oh, don't it? She wanted to marry this Dan Corbett. But he didn't want any ready-made family. He told me that herself.
0: When did she tell you that?
1: Well, last night. Before that, even.
0: Look, Mrs. Gonzalez, I'd like you to talk to the detectives who are handling this. Have you got time to come to the station house now?
1: Right now?
0: I'll give you a lift in my car.
1: Oh, I was just going out to the butcher.
0: All right. And the detectives will come around to see you.
1: Oh, I'll go. I'll go now.
0: Okay. Come on. Don't forget to stop in, Coley.
3: Yes, sir.
1: I love those babies. Gonna love them more than my own grandchildren. And I got two grandchildren in Jersey City.
0: What time did she get home last night?
1: It was after midnight, way after midnight.
0: Well, Miss Lucas said it was before midnight.
1: Oh, thank you. It was after. I came at 8 o'clock and she gave me $1.25 for 5 hours. That goes to show you I love those babies.
0: Station house, Johnny.
1: Wouldn't mind children for that unless I loved them. And I was always bringing them things. Toys and clothes and things like that.
0: She, told me that Dan Corbett came home with her last night, Miss Gonzalez.
1: Yes, I pronounce it Gonzalez. I'm not Spanish, you see. That was my husband's name, my second husband's name, rest his soul.
0: Did they, say anything in your presence?
1: Well, no. When they came, she just gave me the $1.25 and I went upstairs. But I could smell liquor on her breath.
0: Was she drunk?
1: Well, she's been drinking. I could see that. And I could see she didn't love them. I loved them. I spent more money on them than she ever paid me. A lot more. She killed them. I know she killed them. She was much too sick.
0: The woman continued talking all the way to the station house. She told me everything she knew and everything she suspected. She ran the gamut from fact to rumor to guess. When we got there, I took her upstairs to the office of Lieutenant Matt King, who commanded the 21st Detective Squad. Then I walked down the rickety stairs through the back room. Two division plainclothesmen had a sharply dressed policy writer there prior to booking. The 124 man was posting the newest teletype alarms. I walked out into the muster room. Sergeant Klein on the boxes waved at me, and I walked over.
4: A couple of messages for you, Captain.
0: Yeah.
4: Call division headquarters.
0: Okay.
4: Mrs. Franklin called. She says she's president of the PS-181 Parent Teachers
0: Association. Oh, yes. Call her back, Sergeant, and tell her the order came through. We're posting a patrolman at that crossing before and after school beginning Monday.
4: Yes, sir. And Father Tanachi called and asked whether you'd like to speak to the boys' club this Wednesday or next Wednesday. Either date is open.
0: Oh, what did he prefer?
4: He didn't say anything, Captain.
0: All right, I'll phone him. Oh, get me in division.
4: Okay, Captain. This is the 21st Precinct. Captain Kennelly to speak to Deputy Chief Inspector D'Andrea.
5: Where'd you take it, Captain? In your office?
0: No, I'll take it here. Captain Kennelly. Hello, Chief. Yes, sir. Yeah. Well, I was on my way. Well, we had what looks like a double homicide. Yes, sir. Yes, sir. Well, I can come now. Oh. All right, Chief. I'll send my clerical man. Yes, sir. Right away. Sergeant, send McCarty up to division to get notes on the meeting of precinct commanders that just broke up.
6: Yes, sir. I'll be in my office.
3: 21st Precinct, Sergeant Klein.
6: Sergeant Burns on the 614 East 76. Brains and the ME showed up. I turned it over to them. I'm going back on the street.
3: Well, give the street my love.
6: What's with you?
3: The chief just chewed out the skipper.
6: Oh, is that all? I'll see you.
0: A precinct commander's job runs from A to Z and back again. During the morning, I approved the plans of the precinct youth patrolmen for neighborhood softball teams. I listened to a delegation from St. Anthony's on their application to close off 80th Street for a block party, and I wrote out my recommendation for departmental recognition of a patrolman. In the meantime, the investigation into the death of the twins continued. The bodies had been removed to Bellevue Morgue for autopsy. Detectives brought the mother to the station house for further interrogation by Lieutenant King. While she was upstairs, another detective brought in Dan Talbot. Lieutenant King preferred that he not see Miss Lucas at the moment, so Talbot was asked to wait in my office. While I signed reports, he sat there waiting for Lieutenant King to come downstairs and talk to him. Yes?
7: Busy, Captain?
0: Oh, Coley, I'll be right out.
7: Yes, sir.
0: You sit here, Dan.
7: How long will it be, do you know?
0: Oh, won't be long.
7: I don't like to miss the time on the job.
0: All right, Corey.
8: Hey, Captain, some fellow who works in the laundry over on York Avenue probably had missing some tailors in the neighborhood. Gossip, you know what I'm thinking?
0: Yeah, the detectives know about that. Look, Corey, a loan company in Flushing wrote in and said you were 3 payments behind on a note.
8: He had sickness in the family and the bills piled up, Captain.
0: I thought it was for a washing machine.
8: Well, the note was, yes, sir, but she got sick afterwards. I'm going to get straightened out when I'm paid there. I told him that.
0: I'll see that you do. We don't want any more letters. Oh, Coley.
8: Yes, sir.
0: Don't say you're going to take care of it and not do it. If you can't make it, let me know. Maybe I can call for you and get an extension.
8: Yes, sir.
9: Hello, Captain.
0: Hi, Matt. Your man's in here. Oh, that's all, Coley.
9: Yes, sir.
0: I don't know what it looks like, man.
9: Not very good for the mother.
0: Go ahead.

0: Mother.
1: Go ahead. This is Dan Talbert, Lieutenant King.
0: That's all right. Sit still.
1: Oh, thanks. What's the name, Kane?
0: King. K-I-N-G. Lieutenant Matthew King.
1: Oh. Where's Ruth?
0: Upstairs in the detective squad.
1: Oh, she's not in jail?
0: No, just in the office.
1: Oh, I thought somebody was kidding me when that detective came and told me what happened. Thought it was a joke.
0: It would have been some joke.
1: Well, my boss was sore. I had to leave. I was putting a new clutch in the car. It has to go on the street tonight.
0: Well, we'll see if we can get you out of here fast.
1: She wouldn't have do that to those kids. Must have been an accident.
0: Accidents don't happen in pairs, not like that.
1: I mean, Ruth wouldn't do anything like that. Was it all right if I smoke in here?
0: That's one of mine. Here.
1: Oh, thanks. Thanks a lot, Lieutenant. Thanks.
0: I mentioned it. How long have you known Ruth?
1: Oh, I don't know. 5 or 6 months, 7 months, something like that.
0: I can meet her.
1: Well, to tell you the truth, it was in a bar and grill. I used to stop in there once in a while for a glass of beer. I saw her in there 2 or 3 times alone. Thought it was kind of funny, a pregnant girl coming into a bar alone like that.
0: Yeah.
1: I asked about her. Somebody told me. I don't know. I guess I felt kind of sorry for the kid. We got to talking one night, and that was that.
0: You kept seeing her right up until the time she had the baby?
1: Yeah. Yeah, it was funny. I'd visit her at the hospital. Some people around there thought I was the father. I didn't say nothing. I let them think what they wanted.
0: And after she brought the kids home?
1: It was just like before. I kept seeing her, taking her out when she could get this Mrs. Gonzalez to sit, you know?
0: I understand you talked about getting married.
1: Who told you that, Ruth?
0: Is it true?
1: We talked about it, yeah. Can I have that ashtray, Captain?
2: Yeah, sure.
1: Thanks. But there never was anything definite. Not one way or the other.
0: What do you mean, not one way or the other?
1: Well, there was a lot of problems. We both had our problems.
0: The kids?
1: Yeah, that plus the fact I'm not making a fortune, you know. I figured you get married, you want to enjoy each other for a little while anyway. There's time enough for kids a little later when you feel like settling down.
0: And you'd probably have been married already if it wasn't for the kids.
1: Oh, I wouldn't say that exactly, Lieutenant. Maybe, yeah, I don't know.
0: Did you ever tell her that?
1: Well, we talked about a pro and con from every angle. You know, if a guy's going to have a family, he'd much rather be his own. That's a fact of life.
0: She gets some money from the government, doesn't she?
1: Yeah, she even went down and got the details from the VA or somebody. If she got married again, it'd be cut down to half or so. About $60 a month for the twins, that's what she'd get.
0: What'd you talk about when you brought her home last night, Dan?
1: Oh, different things.
0: About getting married?
1: Yeah, it was mentioned.
0: You told her you didn't want to see her anymore, isn't that right?
1: Well, how'd you know that?
0: Well, let's say I guessed it.
1: Well, yeah, that's true. I mean, the whole thing seemed kind of hopeless to me. I told her I'm a young guy and I don't want to take on somebody else's obligations. I could see it would only lead to trouble if I did that. That's exactly what I told her. If we got married, it could only lead to trouble.
0: I'll tell you something, Danny. You didn't get married, and it still led to trouble.
3: The questioning went on for another 15 or 20 minutes.
0: Drink last night, Dan?
3: I sat there watching and listening. Interrogation is a great skill, and Matt King knew his business. He was friendly, polite, and patient. Dan Talbert tried to be as helpful as he could without hurting Ruth. He was helpful, but he hurt her. Step by step, Lieutenant King was building a case of murder first against Ruth Lucas. At 4 p.m., I turned out the platoon for the night tour. At 4:10, Sergeant Klein came into my office for a conference in regard to tours off for accumulated days spent in court by men in his platoon.
4: I guess that does it, Captain. Thanks.
3: All right.
5: Is the captain in there?
4: Well, he's busy now, ma'am. Can you tell me what it's about?
5: I want to see the captain.
4: Well, I said the captain...
6: That's all right, Sergeant. I'll talk to him. Come in, Ms. Gonzalez.
5: Certainly is hard to get some attention around here. That's all I can say. Certainly is hard.
4: Sit down.
5: No, thanks. I can stand. I gave a lot of time when Lieutenant King wanted to know all about everything this morning. Now I can't even see him.
4: Well, I know that he's very busy this afternoon.
5: Well, I gave my time when he wanted it.
4: Did you talk to any of these detectives upstairs? Maybe they can help you.
5: Oh, sure. I talked to the detectives. But they said I'd have to talk to the lieutenant, and the lieutenant won't talk to me. What am I supposed to do?
4: Well, what is it that you want?
5: I just want my things, that's all. I gave a lot of things to those babies, and they're dead now. I want them to give to my own grandchildren. Should have given them to my own grandchildren in the first place.
4: You'll get whatever is yours as soon as the investigation is over.
5: Well, I just want to make sure they aren't turned over to some charity or something. After all, charity begins at home.
4: Well, I suggest you make a list of what you claim is yours.
5: I don't need a list. I know. There were 4 pairs of little Johnny coats and a raffle for each one of them, and there was a rubber sheet.
4: Now, Mrs. Gonzalez, I'm
5: sure...
4: There
5: was
4: Yes, come in.
7: Excuse me, Captain. You said you wanted to ride over and take a look at conditions at First Avenue Playground after school.
4: Yeah. Well, okay. I'll be right with you.
7: Yes.

0: Oh, Sergeant.
1: Yes, sir?
0: What time does the messenger leave for the distributing room tonight?
1: About 5:30, Captain.
0: All right. Have him stop in here. I'll have these reports signed.
1: Okay, Captain.
2: And there was those two pillars. They're the most important. Two pillars with real down. Took me a whole day to make them, and you know how much down is. Real down.
0: Well, you'll be able to get all of it back if it's yours.
2: Well, it's definitely mine. I didn't give her anything. I only loaned it. The pillars couldn't be anything except loaning, so she didn't even know about them. I just put them in last night.
0: You put them in where?
2: In the drawers, where you think. Those poor little babies sleeping in those hard drawers like that. It was a shame.
0: Last night?
2: That's right, just last night. I only finished them yesterday afternoon. I thought the babies would be a lot more comfortable.
0: Well, didn't you say anything to Miss Lucas about the pillows?
2: Well, I was going to mention it, but when I came downstairs to sit, I forgot to bring them. After she was gone, I went back upstairs for a minute to get the pillows. I was only going a minute. I wouldn't leave those babies alone.
0: When did you put the pillows in the drawers, Miss Gonzalez?
2: When the babies woke up for their bottles, about 11:30. After I changed them, I put the pillows in the drawers.
0: And how high are the pillows?
2: What do you mean, how high?
0: Oh, I mean, are they thick?
2: Well, very thick. They're very good pillows, genuine down. I want them back.
0: You'll get them back. I guarantee you'll get them back.
2: Well, as long as I have your guarantee.
0: All right, let's go upstairs, Miss Gonzalez.
2: Why?
0: To see Lieutenant King.
2: They told me he's very busy.
0: We'll see him. In Lieutenant King's presence, I had Miss Gonzalez repeat her story about putting the pillows in the drawers. She went through it word for word.
2: Now I want the pillows back. Don't you think I'm entitled to them?
3: What's your point, Captain?
0: Where are the drawers? At the house?
3: No, we brought them in here for evidence. The drawers and all the bedding that was in them. What's the point?
0: Let me show you.
3: In my office.
2: Is she in there?
3: Yes, she's in there.
2: I don't know if I want to talk to her.
3: You don't have to talk to her, Mr. Gonzalez. Got them over on the table.
4: Hello, Mary.
2: Hello.
3: Over here. Here they are.
2: The pillows are right under the sheets. That's where I...
0: Just a minute, Miss Gonzalez. I'll do it.
2: Well, they're my pillows, after all.
0: Now, look, ma'am. Miss Lucas didn't know the pillows were there. You take them out, and they lower the place where the baby slept about 3 or 4 inches.
3: No.
0: With them down that much lower, there was plenty of room for them to breathe when the yellow blanket was pulled tight over the top. You put them back, and they're up pretty close to the yellow blanket. Close enough to cause trouble.
2: What kind of trouble?
3: Mrs. Lucas, would you come here a minute?
2: I asked what kind of trouble. Look, I'm tired. I'm awfully tired.
3: I know. Mrs. Lucas, did you know these two pillows were in the drawers?
4: What two pillows?
0: These.
4: No. How'd they get there? I never saw them.
2: I put them there last night. I wanted the babies to be more comfortable.
0: Didn't you see that they were sleeping a little higher than usual?
4: No, I really didn't. You mean
2: that I caused the babies to smother? Me?
3: That's right. You did.
2: Oh, dear God. Dear God.
0: All right. Sit down, Miss Gonzalez.
2: I loved them. I loved them so, Ruth. You know I loved them.
4: I know.
2: I wouldn't do that for anything in the world. Forgive me. Please forgive me.
4: You and Mary have to forgive you. It wasn't your fault. Accidents happen.
5: First Precinct, Sergeant Klein. Yes, sir? What's the address? 205-209. Inside? In front of the shoemaker. What's the trouble there? What does the man have?
0: And so it goes, around the clock, through the week, every day, every year. The police precinct in the city of New York is a flesh-and-blood merry-go-round. Anyone can catch the brass ring, or the brass ring can catch anyone.
6: The incidents portrayed on tonight's 21st Precinct occurred last year. Names were changed to protect the interests of persons involved. 21st Precinct is presented with the official cooperation of the Patrolmen's Benevolent Association, an organization of more than 20,000 members of the Police Department, City of New York. Everett Sloan in the role of Captain Kennelly, Ken Lynch as Lieutenant King. Featured in tonight's cast were Joan Loring and Barbara Weeks.
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8: Is that proper farmhouse cheddar?
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8: 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I'll have 2 ounces, please.
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0: We present Barry Foster as Sherlock Holmes and David Buck as Dr. Watson in a new dramatization of the short stories by Sir Arthur Conan Doyle. The Copper Beeches, dramatized by Michael Bakewell, with Rosemary McHale as Violet Hunter and Tony Church as Mr. Rootcastle.
1: Look at this, Watson. Just look at this. It marks my 0 point by Nadir.
2: Dear Mr. Holmes, I'm very anxious to consult you as to whether I should or should not accept a situation which has been offered to me as governess.
1: Yes.
2: I shall call at 10:30 tomorrow if I do not inconvenience you. Yours faithfully, Violet Hunter.
1: Can you deny that I have touched bottom, Watson? My practice will soon degenerate into an agency for recovering lost lead pencils. Oh, the days of the great cases are past. Man, at least criminal man, has lost all enterprise and originality.
2: But it is 10:30 now.
1: Oh, and that, if I'm not mistaken, is her step upon the stair.
2: Oh, well.
1: Let us resign ourselves to the inevitable.
3: Mr. Sherlock Holmes?
1: Yes, my dear young lady, do come in. My colleague, Dr. Watson, is Violet Hunter.
3: Yeah. You will excuse me troubling you, I'm sure. But I have had a very strange experience, Mr. Holmes. I have no parents or relations from whom I could ask advice, so I thought that you would perhaps be kind enough to tell me what I should do.
1: To judge from your brief note, Miss Hunter, your problem does not sound to be altogether in my line, but pray take a seat and tell me all about it. I shall be happy to do anything that I can to serve you.
3: You are most kind, Mr. Holmes. I knew that I could rely on your courtesy. I have been a governess for 5 years in the family of Colonel Spence Munro, but 2 months ago the Colonel received an appointment in Nova Scotia, so that I found myself without a situation. I advertised and I answered advertisements without success. At last the little money which I had saved began to run short, and I was at my wit's end as to what I should do. There is a well-known agency for governesses in the West End called Westaways, and there I used to call about once a week in order to see whether anything had turned up which might suit me. Westaways was the name of the founder of the business, but it is really managed by Miss Stoper. She sits in her own little office, and the ladies who are seeking employment wait in the anteroom and are then shown in one by one when she consults her ledgers and sees whether she has anything which would suit them.
1: Mm-hmm.
3: Well, when I called last week, I was shown into the little office as usual, but I found that Miss Stoper was not alone.
4: What is the name of this young lady, Miss Stoper?
5: Miss Violet Hunter, Mr. Rootcastle.
3: A prodigiously stout man with a very smiling face and a great heavy chin which rolled in fold upon fold over his throat sat at her elbow with a pair of glasses on his nose, looking very earnestly at me.
4: That will do. She's the one. I could not ask for anything better. Capital, capital.
3: Sir?
4: You are looking for a situation, miss?
3: Yes, sir.
4: As governess?
3: Yes, sir.
4: And what salary do you ask?
3: I had £4 a month in my last place with Colonel Spence Munro.
4: Sweated labour, sweated labour. How could anyone offer so pitiful a sum to a lady with such attractions and accomplishments?
3: Oh, my accomplishments, sir, may be less than you imagine. A little French, a little German, music and drawing.
4: Well, that is all beside the question. The point is, have you or have you not the bearing and deportment of a lady? There it is in a nutshell. If you have not, you are not fitted for the rearing of a child who may some day play a considerable part in the history of the country. But if you have, why, then, how could any gentleman ask you to accept anything under 3 figures? Your salary with me, madam, would commence at £100 a year.
5: Very generous. I'm sure you will agree, Miss Hunter.
3: Yes, Mr.
4: It is also my custom to advance to my young ladies half their salary beforehand so that they meet any little expenses of their journey in wardrobe.
3: That is most considerate.
5: May I ask where you live, sir?
4: Hampshire. Charming rural place, the Copper Beeches, 5 miles on the far side of Winchester.
5: And my duties, sir, I should be glad to know what they would be.
4: Oh, one child, just the one. A dear little romper, 6 years old. Oh, if you could see him killing cockroaches with a slipper. Smack, smack, smack. 3 gone before you could say knife.
5: My sole duties, then, would be to take charge of a single child.
4: No, not the sole. Not the sole, my dear young lady. Your duty would be to obey any little commands my wife might give you, provided always that there were such commands as a lady might with propriety obey. You see no difficulties.
5: I should be happy to make myself useful.
4: Quite so. In dress, now, for example, we are faddy people, you know. If you were asked to wear any dress which we might give you, you would not object to our little whim, eh?
5: No.
4: Or to sit here, or sit there, that would not be offensive to you?
5: No, not at all.
4: Or to cut your hair quite short before you come to us. You would not object to that, eh?
3: I could hardly believe my ears, Mr. Holmes. As you can see, my hair is somewhat luxuriant.
1: Indeed, Miss Hunter.
3: It has been considered artistic. Mm-hmm. Its chestnut colour is quite distinctive.
1: Yes.
3: I could not dream of sacrificing it.
4: Miss Hunter, I'm afraid it is quite essential. It is a little fancy of my wife's, and ladies' fancies, you know, Miss Hunter, must be consulted.
5: I am sorry, but it is quite impossible.
4: You won't cut your hair?
5: No, sir, I really could not.
4: Then that quite settles the matter. I had better inspect a few more of your young ladies, Miss Stouper.
6: Of course, Mr. Rucastle. Do you desire your name to be kept upon the books, Miss Hunter?
5: If you please, Miss Stouper.
6: It seems rather useless if you refuse excellent offers in such a fashion. You can hardly expect us to exert ourselves to find another such opening for you. Good day to you, Miss Hunter. Show the next young lady in, if you please.
3: Well, Mr. Holmes, when I got back to my lodgings and found little enough in the cupboard and unpaid bills on the table, I began to ask myself whether I had not been rather foolish. After 2 days, I was going to ask whether the place was still open, and then I received a letter from Mr. Rucastle offering me £120 a year.
1: Good Lord.
3: He said his wife was attracted by my description and was anxious for me to come. He was firm about my hair, but hoped that the increased salary might recompense me.
1: And that was all?
3: He said that his wife wished me to wear a particular electric blue dress indoors in the mornings.
7: Sounds very peculiar to me.
3: It belonged to his daughter, who has gone to Philadelphia.
1: Odder still.
3: I have made up my mind to accept, Mr. Holmes. I thought, however, that before taking the final step, I should like to submit the whole matter to your consideration.
1: Well, Miss Hunter, if your mind is made up, that settles the question.
3: But you would not advise me to refuse.
1: I confess it is not a situation I should like a sister of mine to apply for.
3: But the money, Mr. Holmes, the money!
1: It is, but that is what makes me uneasy. Why should they give you £120 a year when they could have their pick for £40?
3: Well, there seems to me to be only one possible explanation. Mr. Rucastle seemed to be a very kind, good-natured man. Is it not possible that his wife is a lunatic? That he humours her fancies in every way to prevent an outbreak?
1: Even if that were so, it does not seem to me to be a very nice household for a young lady.
7: I agree.
3: I thought that if I told you all the circumstances, you would understand afterwards if I wanted your help. I should feel so much stronger if I felt that you were behind me.
1: Oh, you may carry that feeling away with you at any time, day or night. A telegram would bring me to your help.
3: Oh, then that is enough for me. I shall go down to Hampshire quite easy in my mind now. My poor hair will be shorn tonight, and I shall leave for Winchester tomorrow. Thank you, Mr. Holmes. You have been most considerate and reassuring.
1: Your little problem promises to be the most interesting which has come my way for months. You may rely on me.
3: Good day, gentlemen.
7: Good day, Miss Hunter. At least she seems to be a young lady well able to take care of herself.
1: She will need to be. I am much mistaken if we do not hear from her before many days have passed.
2: Holmes. I'm thinking of turning in.
8: What?
2: You're going to be at that all night?
8: I rather fancy so.
2: What is it?
8: Acetone analysis.
2: Oh.
8: Now, be a good fellow, will you, and let me get on with it.
2: Yeah. Good night, then. Telegram, Holmes.
8: From Miss Hunter.
2: Do you think so?
8: Get the Bradshaw, will you, Watson?
2: What does she say?
8: Please be at the Black Swan Hotel at Winchester midday tomorrow. Do come. I am at my wit's end. Will you come with me?
2: Yes, of course. There's a train at 9:30. It is due in at Winchester at 11:30.
9: Everything looks so bright and clear on a day like this. Look at the roofs of that farm over there.
8: You know, Watson, that is one of the curses of a mind with a turn like mine. I look at those farmhouses, and the only thought which comes to me is of the impunity with which crime may be committed there.
9: Oh, horrifying.
8: They always fill me with a certain horror. It is my belief, Watson, founded upon my experience, that the lowest and vilest alleys in London do not present a more dreadful record of sin than does the smiling and beautiful countryside.
9: But how can you possibly maintain such an idea?
8: The reason is very obvious. The pressure of public opinion can do in the town what the law cannot accomplish. There is no lane so vile that the scream of a tortured child or the thud of a drunkard's blow does not beget sympathy and indignation among the neighbours. And then the whole machinery of justice is ever so close that a word of complaint can set it going. And there is but a step between the crime and the dock. But look at these lonely houses, each in its own fields, filled for the most part with poor, ignorant folk who know little of the law. Think of the deeds of hellish cruelty, the hidden wickedness which may go on year in, year out in such places, and none the wiser. Had this lady who appeals to us for help gone to live in Winchester, I should never have had a fear for her. It is the 5 miles of country which makes the danger. Still, it is clear that she is not personally threatened.
9: No. No, if she can come to Winchester to meet us, she can get away.
8: Quite so, she has her freedom.
9: What can be the matter, then? Can you suggest no explanation?
8: I have devised 7 separate explanations, each one of which would cover the facts as far as we know them. But which of these is correct can only be determined by the fresh information which shall no doubt be waiting for us. Ah, well, there is the tower of the cathedral, and we shall learn soon enough what is driving Miss Hunter out of her wits.
3: Mr. Holmes, my theory which I mentioned at Baker Street has no foundation. Mrs. Rucastle is not mad. She is silent and morose, but sane enough, and much younger than her husband.
1: Is she his second wife, huh?
3: Yes. Alice, the daughter of his first wife, left for Philadelphia because she had an unreasoning aversion for her stepmother.
1: How do you know that?
3: Mr. Rucastle told me.
1: And what about your little charge?
3: I have never seen so utterly spoilt and so ill-natured a creature. One moment he's in a savage fit of passion, the next he's sulky. His only amusement is in giving pain. He pulls the wings off flies. He traps birds and mice and then torments them.
1: Oh, that's not this.
3: But he has little to do with my story.
1: Oh, I'm glad of all details, whether they seem to you to be relevant or not. Now, what about the servants?
3: There are 2, a man and his wife. Toller is a rough, uncouth man. He smells of drink all the time, yet no one seems to take any notice. His wife is very tall and strong, sour-faced, as silent as Mrs. Rucastle, but even less amiable.
1: Mm-hmm. Now, to your story.
3: For the first day or two, life was very quiet. And then, on the third day, Mrs. Rucastle came down after breakfast and whispered something to her husband.
10: Of course, my dear. Miss Hunter, we are very much obliged to you for falling in with our little whims so far as to cut your hair. I assure you it has not detracted one iota from your appearance. Now, let us see how the electric blue dress will become you. You will find it laid out on the bed in your room.
11: It had obviously been worn before, but it could not have been a better fit if I had been measured for it. I went down to the drawing room, which stretches along the whole of the front of the house. There are three long windows which go right down to the floor. A chair had been placed close to the central window with its back turned towards it.
10: Be so kind as to sit down here, Miss Hunter. The dress looks well on her, doesn't it, my dear?
12: It is all that we could have desired.
10: Do you read Punch, Miss Hunter?
12: Rarely, Mr. Rucastle.
10: Then you do not know the anecdote of the curate's egg.
12: Curate's egg?
10: A curate was taking breakfast at the table of his bishop, and his egg turned out to be a bad one. I'm afraid you've got a bad egg, said the bishop. No, no, my lord, I assure you, stammered the curate. Parts of it are excellent. Oh, the man summoning the steward. Look here, steward, if this is coffee, I want tea. But if this is tea, I wish for coffee. The man who wrote to the paper, I used your soap 2 years ago, since when I have used no other.
11: I laughed until I was quite weary, but Mrs. Rucastle never so much as smiled. 2 days later, we went through the same performance. You can imagine how curious I became. They were always very careful to turn my face away from the window, so that I began to be consumed with desire to see what was behind my back. My hand mirror had been broken, and on the next occasion I concealed a piece of glass in my handkerchief. In the midst of my laughter, I put the handkerchief to my eyes and was able, with a little management, to see all that was happening. The Southampton Road runs past the house, and there was a man standing there looking in earnestly at me. I lowered my handkerchief and saw Mrs. Rucastle's eyes fixed upon me.
12: Jethro, there is some impertinent fellow on the road there who is staring at Miss Hunter.
10: No friend of yours, I trust.
5: I know no one in these parts.
10: Then kindly turn round and motion him to go away.
11: I did as I was told, Mr. Holmes, and the same instant Mrs. Rucastle drew down the blind. That was a week ago, and since then I have not sat again in that window, nor have I worn the blue dress.
8: Pray continue, Miss Hunter. The whole story has the most fascinating features.
11: My next experience was a very strange one. I felt rather sentimental about my hair, and I kept it in a coil at the bottom of my trunk. Some days ago, I was going through an old chest of drawers in my room. The bottom drawer was locked, but I had a key that fitted it. You will never guess what I found inside.
8: Pray enlighten us.
11: It was my coil of hair. Or rather, it wasn't, for mine was still in my trunk, but I assure you it was absolutely identical. Isn't that extraordinary?
8: Extraordinary.
11: My suspicions were thoroughly aroused, Mr. Holmes, and I decided to explore the house. But I had to be careful because of the dog.
8: Dog?
11: A giant mastiff. It's kept locked up in an outhouse by the kitchen during the day, but they let it out at night to patrol the grounds. I saw it the other night, in the moonlight, by the copper beeches. It is as big as a calf.
8: But what is it they're plotting?
11: That's just the point, Mr. Holmes. The north wing of the house is uninhabited. But I noticed that one of the windows is kept shuttered. Mr. Rucastle told me that he used it as a dark room, but I felt sure there was something about it that I was not meant to know. Yesterday, I decided to have a look at it.
7: How very brave of you.
11: The north wing is always kept locked. In the evening, I saw Toller coming out of there carrying a black linen bag. He was very drunk, and he left the key in the door. I turned the key, and I went in. There was a little passage in front of me. It was unpapered and uncarpeted. Round the corner, there were three doors. The centre door was closed and barricaded with one of the bars of an iron bed, padlocked to a ring in the wall. Suddenly, I heard a noise within the room. My nerves failed me completely and I ran.
10: Oh, dear Miss
13: Hunter. I thought it must be you when I saw the door open.
14: I'm so frightened.
13: My dear young lady, what has frightened you?
14: I was foolish enough to go into the North Wing. It was so lonely and eerie that I was scared out of my wits.
13: Only that?
14: What do you mean?
13: Why do you think I locked this door?
14: I can't imagine.
13: To keep people out who have no business there.
14: I'm sure if I'd known.
13: Well, you know now, and if you ever put your foot over that threshold again, I'll throw you to the Mastiff.
11: And that is why I sent you the wire, Mr. Holmes. It was easy enough to get away this morning, but I must be back by 3, for Mr. and Mrs. Rucastle are going out for the evening.
8: Indeed. Now, tell me, Miss Hunter, in what state was Toller when you left this morning?
11: He was hopelessly drunk. Oh. I heard his wife say she could do nothing with him.
8: Is there a cellar with a good strong lock?
11: Yes, the wine cellar.
8: Now, you seem to have acted all through this matter like a brave and sensible girl. Do you think you can perform one more feat?
11: I will try.
8: Watson and I will be at the Copper Beaches at 7 o'clock, by which time the Rucastles will have departed and Toller, I trust, will be incapable. There remains only Mrs. Toller. If you can contrive to send her into the cellar and then turn the key upon her, you would facilitate matters immensely.
11: I'll do it.
8: I am sure that you understand there is only one possible explanation. You were brought to the Copper Beaches to impersonate the person who is imprisoned in that room. Alice, the daughter of Mr. Rucastle's first marriage, who is supposed to be in Philadelphia. Her hair had been cut off, possibly in some illness, and that is why yours had to be sacrificed also. It was her tresses that you found.
11: And the blue dress?
8: Was obviously well known to her fiancé, the man who watched you from the road. Mr. Rucastle made you laugh so that he would think you were perfectly happy and made you motion him to go away. The dog is let loose at night as a further precaution. So much is fairly clear. The most serious point in the case is the disposition of the child.
2: What has that to do with it?
8: As a medical man, you frequently gain light on the tendencies of a child by studying the parents.
2: Yes.
8: The reverse holds true. The child is abnormally cruel, which bodes ill for the girl who is in the parents' power. However, you must hasten away, Miss Hunter. At 7 o'clock, we will be with you. Well, Miss Hunter, have you managed it?
11: Don't you hear? That is Mrs. Toller in the cellar.
8: Ah.
11: Her husband is flat out on the kitchen rug. Here are his keys.
8: You've done well indeed. Now lead the way, and we shall soon see the end of this black business.
11: This is the door to the north wing, the one that Toller left open. Down this passage. This is the door to the shuttered room, Mr. Holmes.
8: Well, the bar crossage should not constitute too grave an obstacle. We can simply cut the cord which holds it in position. Remove the bar, Watson, if you please. Now, try this one. Nope. Nor that one either. No, these are the only keys, Miss Hunter.
11: Oh, yes.
8: Yes, the scoundrel must keep it always with him. No sound from within. I trust that we're not too late. Watson, I shall need your shoulder to help break down the door. Stand away, Miss Hunter. You ready, Watson?
15: Ready.
14: She's gone!
8: There's been some villainy here. Rucastle has guessed your intentions, Miss Hunter, and has carried off his victim.
14: But how?
8: Aye, through the skylight.
15: Ah, we shall soon see how he manages it. He's so good as to help me up, Watson.
8: Ha, yes. Here's the end of a long, light ladder against the eaves.
15: Ah.
8: That's how he did it.
14: But that is impossible. The ladder was not there when the Rucastles went away.
8: It is certainly curious. It must have been quite an athletic feat for someone of Mr. Rucastle's constitution.
15: Then why carry her away from the outside when he could perfectly easily unlock the door?
8: I can only conceive that he wanted to confuse Miss Hunter. He pretended to go away and then returned secretly and abducted his daughter. He is a clever and dangerous man. I should not be very much surprised if this were he whose step is on the stairs! Watson, I think that it would be as well for you to have your pistol ready.
15: Very well. I warned you, Miss Hunter.
8: There you
16: What have you done with your daughter?
17: Where is she? It's for me to ask you that, you thieves. Spies and thieves! I have caught you! You are in my power now, and I know how he'll serve you.
14: He's gone for the gun!
16: I have my revolver, Miss Hunter.
17: Let us go down to the front door! My God, my God, the dog's got loose. It's 2 days since he was fed. He's got the master.
16: So?
18: Collar, it is Collar, I presume.
17: Yes, sir.
18: Go and release your wife from the cellar. Here are the keys.
17: Yes, sir.
18: Now, Watson, let us see what can be done for the wretched Newcastle.
5: It is a pity you didn't let me know what you were planning. For I would have told you that your pains were wasted.
1: It is clear that Mrs. Toller knows more about this business than any of us.
5: I will soon explain it all to you, sir. I'd have done so sooner if I'd not been locked in the cellar.
1: Now just sit yourself down, Mrs. Toller, and tell us what happened.
5: Miss Alice was not a happy girl. Her father never treated her right after he married again, and it got much worse after she met that Mr. Fowler.
19: Her fiancé?
5: She met him at a friend's house. It seems she had rights of her own by her mother's will, and Mr. Rucastle was determined the money shouldn't go out of the house. He wanted her to sign a paper so that he could have the use of her money, even if she married, but she wouldn't do it. He kept going on at her until the poor thing got brain fever and had to have all her lovely hair cut off. But that young Mr. Fowler, he stuck to her as true as a man could be.
1: And so Rucastle locked up his daughter and got Miss Hunter down from London to impersonate her.
5: That was it, sir.
1: But Mr. Fowler, being a determined man, sought out your acquaintance and persuaded you, by certain arguments, metallic or otherwise, that your interests were the same as his.
5: Mr. Fowler was always a very kind-spoken, free-handed gentleman.
1: And in this way he managed that your good man should have no want of drink and that a ladder should be ready at the moment when your master had gone out.
5: You might have been there all the time, sir. You have it, just as it happened.
1: Well, let us trust that after so many tribulations, they may find happiness. Watson, will that blackguard Rucastle live?
17: His throat is badly torn, but I fancy he'll survive.
1: Yes. Oh, if I'm not mistaken, the country surgeon is arriving with a distressed-looking woman whom I take to be Mrs. Rucastle. Our being here may be considered somewhat questionable. I think it is high time that we escorted Miss Hunter back to Winchester.
0: That was Barry Foster as Sherlock Holmes and David Buck as Dr. Watson in The Copper Beeches by Sir Arthur Conan Doyle. Dramatized for radio by Michael Bakewell. Violet Hunter was played by Rosemary McHale, Jethro Rucastle by Tony Church, and Mrs. Toller by Zena Walker. Miss Stoper, Irene Sutcliffe, Mrs. Rucastle, Stella Tanner, and Toller by William Eadle. The play was directed in our Birmingham studios by Vanessa Whitburn.
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1: Are you willing to undertake a dangerous mission behind the enemy lines, knowing you may never return alive?
2: What you have just heard is the question asked during the war to agents of the OSS. Ordinary citizens who to this question answered, yes.
1: This is Cloak and Dagger.

0: Black warfare. Espionage, international intrigue. These are the weapons of the OSS. In tonight's episode, Overground Railroad, the part of Lieutenant Fontaine, OSS agent who helped thousands of American airmen escape to safety, is played by Les Tremaine. The story is suggested by actual incidents recorded in the Washington files of the Office of Strategic Services. A story that can now be told.
1: When a flyer was forced down behind enemy lines, he was just another fugitive, moving cautiously at night to avoid detection, fighting for survival. His shelter was a haystack or a hedgerow. For food, he dug raw potatoes or turnips from the field. And in his panic, he was always just one step ahead of the Gestapo, with no knowledge of the country and no friend to whom he could turn. A few of the lucky ones managed to escape back to England. I met one of those lucky ones in Colonel Johnson's office at OSS headquarters in London.
2: Lieutenant Fontaine, this is Major Davidson.
1: How do you do, Major?
3: Glad to know you, Fontaine.
2: And before I ask Major Davidson to tell you a story, I want to say something.
1: Yes, Colonel Johnson?
2: At its narrowest, the English Channel is only 20 miles wide. Yet it took Major Davidson here more than a year to get across. And hundreds of Allied pilots all over France haven't been able to make it yet. And if something isn't done to help them, they never will.
1: But, Colonel, with the Nazis occupying France...
2: With the Nazis occupying France, the channel is still only 20 miles wide. Our trouble has been that up to now we've had no contact with the French underground. No way of helping them smuggle pilots out of France. All right, Major Davidson, go ahead. Tell your story now.
3: Well, I was shot down over the south of France, coming back from a bombing mission. The rest of the crew was killed. It was just my co-pilot, Johnny Porter, and me left.
1: Yes. Go on, Major.
3: We figured our numbers were up. Any flyer forced down on enemy territory figures that nowadays, but we were lucky. A farmer picked us up and hit us overnight. And then the next morning, a big black limousine drove up, and a woman about 60 got out. She took us to her house in Paris and kept us there. She found a way to smuggle us across the channel with a fisherman just a few days ago.
1: Who was this woman, Major?
3: Her name is Madame Annette Joubert. I used to tell her she meant more to the Yankee team than Joe DiMaggio. During the time we were with her, she managed to collect two more of our boys, but she has no way of getting them out of France.
2: Well, what do you think, Fontaine?
1: Just what you think, Colonel. For the first time, OSS has a lead, a contact. What'd you say this woman's name was, Major?
3: Joubert. Madame Annette Joubert. And quite a gal, too.
1: Colonel Johnson, with her help, maybe we can set up a chain of way stations. Establish a, shall we say, an overland railroad. Collect our flyers and move them like chessmen right across France to the Channel.
2: How soon can you leave?
1: Anytime you say, Colonel Johnson. Anytime. Oh, by the way, Major... How will I be able to identify myself to Madame Joubert? Did you agree on any code word, anything?
3: Yes. Here you are.
1: A black lace garter. I left London a few days later and landed the next morning on the coast of France. A disguised fishing boat let me off and I made my way to Paris undetected. It was spring, 1944. I was going to know April in Paris, but not the way any American tourist before the war had known it. The red dawn was touching the roofs of Paris, the golden dome of the Pantheon. Most of the city was still dreaming of other, better springtimes, before the Germans came. Then the city started to wake up. Bakers were at work through the windows, wetting the dough. The waiters from the cafes were sweeping into the gutter the cigarette butts that their customers had dropped under the tables the night before. For a few minutes, it was the Paris my mother had talked about. And then, an official Nazi car turned the corner and I knew that everything had changed. I made my way to 46 Rue Dancy, where I'd find Madame Annette Joubert.
4: Madame Joubert!
3: Madame Joubert!
4: What are you doing making all that racket so early in the morning? People are still trying to sleep here.
5: Well, I'm sorry. I'm looking for Madame Annette Joubert. This is her house, isn't it?
4: Oui, it is her house.
5: Did you see her go out this morning?
4: Do you think I have nothing better to do than keep an account of her comings and goings?
5: But I
4: did not see her go out this morning, and I have not seen her go out any morning for a week. She has moved.
5: Moved?
4: If you take the trouble to look, you'll see the windows are all boarded up.
5: Madame! Madame, please! I've got to locate her. I'm her nephew.
4: Ask her good friends, the Germans, where she is. Go to the Gestapo.
5: Now, wait a minute, please.
1: I was up a blind alley. I had come to Paris because I had a contact. Now the contact was gone.
6: There you are, monsieur. More café.
1: Merci.
6: You're the first one in my café this morning. Oh, I remember other springs. It was always crowded at this time. Mm. What is it, monsieur? Do you not feel well? Something wrong?
1: Oh, no. Not wrong, exactly. It's just that I came to Paris to see my aunt. It seems she's moved and left no forwarding address.
6: Oh, what a pity. But there is always one way to find her.
1: A way? What is it?
6: You have only to go to the Gestapo and ask. They will tell you.
1: Go to the Gestapo and ask. Sure, why not? OSS wasn't particular who helped us as long as we got the help. I was sure Colonel Johnson wouldn't object to my letting even the Gestapo give us a hand. I beg your pardon.
7: I can't just hear him on the phone. Wait a minute.
1: I'm sorry.
7: Yeah, Commandant. Ja, augenblicklich. Für augenblicklich, ja, ich werde augenblicklich einen Eilboten rüberschicken. Jawohl, Herr Commandant, jawohl. Now, what is it? What do you want?
1: I would like some information.
7: What kind of information?
1: I arrived from south of France this morning. I came to visit my aunt, only I discovered when I got here that she had moved.
7: Well, what do you want us to do about it?
1: Well, I merely request her change of address. I felt certain it would be in the records of the Gestapo.
7: No, naturally, it's in our records. The address or change of address of anyone in Paris is listed with us. What's the name of your aunt?
1: Joubert. Madame Annette Joubert, Sergeant.
7: Mm-hmm. Yeah, let me see your papers.
1: Oh, yes. See. Here you are.
7: Mm-hmm. Now, these papers of yours intrigue me. Never seen any like them before.
1: Is something wrong with them?
7: What? Yeah, on the contrary, they are filled out extremely accurately. Usually one thing or another is omitted. I congratulate you on your thoroughness. Oh,
1: thank you, Sergeant. Thank you.
7: Herr Commandant, there is a Frenchman at the front desk who is trying to locate his aunt, Madame Annette Robert. Yeah, Commandant. Jawohl, I'll send him in.
1: Thank you. Thank you very much, Sergeant.
7: Wait, one other thing. Your suitcase.
1: What? My suitcase?
7: No one is allowed past this desk without having his luggage or packages checked. Put your suitcase up here and open it.
1: Suitcase was filled with clothing, but there was a false bottom to it. And in the false bottom was a shortwave radio. If the sergeant accidentally pushed the button that would reveal the radio...
7: What are you so slow about? Here, give me the suitcase.
1: Oh, yeah.
7: Ach, don't admit that that's schwer. What do you have in it, rocks?
1: Well, no, it's a...
7: All right, the cowhide just metal open it.
1: Yes. There. You see? Just personal articles.
7: Yeah. So I see. Do you think I expected you to walk into Gestapo headquarters with a time bomb or a shortwave radio in your suitcase, perhaps? That's just routine. I must check out everything. All right, go ahead. Commandant's office is right down the hall. First door you come to on the right.
8: Sit down, Monsieur Fontaine. A cigar? These wine-soaked French cigars are very good.
1: Thank you, Herr Kommandant.
8: I never resist a good cigar or a pretty girl. You wonder, perhaps, why I am seeing you personally about this matter of locating your aunt, eh?
1: Whatever the reason, Commandant Kurtz, I'm flattered.
8: Oh, not at all. Tell your aunt for me that I am delighted to render her this little service. A fine woman, a delightful woman, and a clever woman, too. She's been most cooperative.
1: Oh, I'm sure she has. Commandant Kurtz, it is most urgent that I find her.
8: Urgent? How urgent?
1: I have news for her about my uncle, her brother, who is very ill in the south of France.
8: Pity. Tell her for me that if she desires to travel, I will arrange for the necessary permit, of course.
1: Well, you're very kind.
8: Not at all, not at all. Now, let me see. Here it is. She's boarded up her house at 46 Rue Danzig, as you know, and moved to another residence 20 kilometers southwest of Pels in the village of Touriferot. Here. Write out the exact address.
1: Thank you for your help, Herr Commandant. I assure you, I will never forget it. I took a train to the village of Touriferot, and all the way I kept thinking about Madame Joubert. The German High Command evidently considered her one of the most important collaborationists. We considered her our most important contact with the French underground. She certainly had someone fooled. I hoped it was the Nazis.
9: Madame Joubert is in here, monsieur, in the library.
1: Merci.
9: Monsieur Fontaine, madame.
4: Come in. Come in. Cécile, you may go and close the door.
9: Oui, madame.
4: Come close. No, come closer. Let me have a good look at you. Eh bien, it's quite far enough. Now, what's all this nonsense about being my nephew?
1: What's the matter, Auntie? Don't you recognize me?
4: I've never seen you before in my life.
1: I have regards for you from friends.
4: Friends?
1: Major Norman Davidson and Lieutenant Johnny Porter.
4: I've never heard of them.
1: You don't remember helping to smuggle them across the channel, Auntie?
4: This is insolence. Of what are you accusing me?
1: Of being an important link in the French underground.
4: Nonsense. I know of no underground. If there is one, it does not concern me. Now, go back and tell them at Gestapo headquarters that they have made a mistake. And tell Commandant Kurtz I am hurt at his suspicions of me.
1: What makes you think the Gestapo sent me?
4: Only the Gestapo knows my change of address.
1: They were very obliging. They gave it to me.
4: I ask you to leave, monsieur. I am very busy this afternoon.
1: I believe you lost this, Madame Joubert.
4: That black lace garter, where did you get it?
1: It was given to me by Major Davidson, who says you mean more to the Yankee team than Joe DiMaggio.
4: Oh.
1: He also told me to give you a great big kiss for him.
4: Well, bless my heart. Bless my heart, indeed.
1: You still want me to leave?
4: You are as fresh as all Americans. Sit down, sit down.
1: Thank you.
4: So you just walked in and asked the Gestapo.
1: Stupid
4: swine. Oh, I'd like to see their faces if they knew.
1: Oh, come, come, come, Madame Joubert. Is that a way to talk? They think very highly of you.
4: Which is just what I want them to think.
1: Where are the other two pilots now, madame?
4: I deposited them in a monastery in the south for safety.
1: Mm-hmm.
4: But I have no way to get them to the channel.
1: Look, Madame Joubert.
4: Oui.
1: Perhaps you and I can establish a chain of way stations, safe houses across France.
4: Oh.
1: Then the OSS can collect the hundreds of flyers who were shot down and you can send them back to safety.
4: Yes, but how could I do that without help, without a way to contact England?
1: I have a radio in the suitcase.
4: Oh. Very well. In the morning, we will drive to the monastery. The monks there are friendly. They would be more than glad, I'm sure, to let us use that as a base to start operations.
1: Oh, great. That's wonderful, Madame Joubert.
4: You had a kiss for me from Major Davidson. Where is it?
1: Here. What? Auntie.
4: Merci. And now, young man, you will oblige me by giving me back my garter.
1: Yeah? Yes, She was quite a girl, all right, Madame Joubert. She gave me a suite of rooms to myself, got me a chauffeur's uniform, decided my name should be Claude. And in the morning, we set out for the monastery.
4: Yes, yes, Lieutenant Fontaine. Claude, that is just what we will do.
1: Yes. OSS will furnish each member of an air crew with detailed escape maps when they are briefed in England, pinpointing the friendly areas on the route of every mission. Do you think these safe houses will be difficult to set up?
4: Oh, not too difficult, I think. I know already of the home of a sympathetic parish priest, a church, a school, a farmhouse, and I have many wealthy friends who will be willing, I am sure. Why are you slowing down?
1: Nazi guard wants me to stop.
4: Don't worry, I have all the necessary permits.
3: I... Let me see your permit to travel.
4: Here you are. This is a great inconvenience. I will report it to my friend, Commandant Kurtz.
10: Commandant Kurtz? Ach, yeah. I see you have his personal stamp on this pass. Where are you headed for, Madame Joubert?
4: I have business in the village.
10: Ah, I would suggest you do not go today.
4: Why not?
10: There is to be an execution in the square. Not very pleasant, madame.
4: Execution? What are you talking about?
10: We found 35 tons of arms and materials that were stolen from German supply trains.
4: Found all that? Where?
10: In the monastery.
4: The monastery? I cannot believe that.
10: Yeah, but it is true. And today they will be shot. 5 of them.
4: I see. Claude, continue.
10: You may go if you like, but it will not be very pleasant.
4: Claude, continue.
3: Oui, madame.
4: Discovered the supplies in the monastery.
1: What about the 2 American flyers you had hidden there? Did they discover them too? Are they among the 5?
4: Quickly. Drive quickly, Claude.
1: We reached the square, parked the car, and got out. The people were huddled in little whispering groups. At the far end of the square stood the monastery, and lined up at the wall were 5 monks, their heads lowered, their hands fingering the crosses around their necks. Facing them was a Nazi firing squad. Madame Joubert grabbed my arm.
4: What are we to do?
1: I don't think there's anything we can do. Shh!
11: Let this be a lesson to your people of this village. This is what happens to those who fight against...

0: anything we can do. Shh!
1: Let this be a lesson to your people of this village. This is what happens to those who fight against us. These five will be shot. The other monks from the monastery will be sent to Germany. You understand? Take a good look. Learn your lesson well. Wait. Wait. Fire!
0: Madame Joubert and I went back to the car.

0: Madame Joubert, if you drive back yourself, what'll the guard say who stopped us before?
1: I am an excellent liar. I will simply tell him I went to see a sick relative and left you there to help.
0: But...
1: I must drive back immediately. As I told you, I am giving a birthday party for Commandant Kurtz. I hope he does not live to see his next. Now, you go to the convent. It is only a few kilometers from here. You know what to do.
0: Yes, I know what to do. Madame Joubert, what do you think happened to those two pilots who were hidden in the monastery?
1: They were probably found and killed. But Lieutenant Fontaine, we must go on with our plans. Some have been killed, oui. But many can be saved.
0: I said goodbye to her. She drove away. The convent of Our Sacred Lady was within walking distance. When I reached the gate, I saw an avenue of acacia trees leading to the great ornate iron door. The center panel formed the figure of the Virgin Mary. It was really spring in these gardens, a peaceful sanctuary in a war-ridden world.
2: What is your wish?
0: I would like to see the Mother Superior.
2: Follow me.
0: I followed the nun through the spacious hall. It was part vestry, part repository of art objects. The walls were hung with darkened old paintings of the Holy Family. In glass chests along the vestry, religious utensils of gold and silver had been stored.
2: This is the office of Mother Angeline. Come.

0: you want me to let you use the convent of our Sacred Lady as a base for your underground operations.
1: Mother Angeline, if you know the risk yourself and refuse, I can't find it in my heart to blame you. But if you agree, I want you to know first just what those risks are.
0: Tell me, my son.
1: I've just come from the village. The monastery there was raided last night. With my own eyes, I saw 5 of the monks shot. The others were hauled away by the Nazis. Only God knows where.
0: I know about that. I heard this morning.
1: If this convent is used as a hideout and the shortwave radio is hidden here, can you imagine what the Germans would do if they found out? You would expect no better treatment than the monks received.
0: I thank you for telling me this. You are right. It is a great risk. I have many under my care here. They depend on my wisdom to do the right thing.
1: Of course. You have the other sisters to consider.
0: You came here today to convince me of your cause. I'm afraid I must disappoint you.
1: What's that?
0: You see, I...
1: What's the matter?
0: A German armored car. I can see it from the window.
1: Coming here?
0: I'm afraid so. It is the first time we have been raided. I am not looking forward to their muddy boots in this place of God.
1: They'll find me, Mother Angeline. What can I do? Where can I hide?
0: They are at the door.
2: You rang for me, ma mère?
0: Yes, Sister Therese. Give my friend one of the sister's robes. One long enough to cover him. And a hood.
2: Oui, ma mère.
0: The other sisters, are they already in the chapel?
2: Oui, ma mère.

0: Here started the afternoon adoration.
1: See that my friend joins them in prayer. Then open the main door. We have visitors.
2: I put the nun's robes over my suit and went with Sister Teresa to the chapel. I knelt with the others. About 20 benches divided by a middle aisle provided seats for the worshippers. At the far end of the room was a high pulpit. Many of the kneeling prayed with arms stretched out, symbolizing the form of the cross. The sister next to me clasped her hands, and on her ring finger was the silver emblem of a bride of Christ. They prayed almost silently. Hers were the only words I heard.
3: O maternal power of the universe, mother of divine grace, pray for us. Thou wisest virgin, our kindly virgin, pray for us. Pray for the sick world.
1: Good sisters, these soldiers wish to search the chapel. I must bow to their wishes and ask you to file back to your cells. Leave now, quickly and quietly, please.
2: My head lowered, the hood covering my face, I got into the line with the sisters. I bent my knees slightly so that the robes would cover the chauffeur's boots I was wearing. I lowered my head even more as I passed the SS Hauptmann, who was standing with his men next to the Mother Superior at the door.
4: I regret the necessity of disturbing your prayer, Mother Angeline. But after the unfortunate incident in the monastery last night, I feel it is necessary.
1: You may search this convent from top to bottom, as you are already doing. You will find nothing in this house of God to interest you, I'm sure. Hurry, sisters, hurry, back to your cells.
2: They're really gone, Mother Angeline?
1: Of course, they found nothing here. You can take that robe off now. You look uncomfortable in it.
2: Thank you for protecting me. I believe now.
1: But we have not finished our conversation.
2: Mother Angeline, you told me I could not convince you about our cause. You said you'd have to disappoint me. I took that as your answer.
1: Let me consult two of the other sisters first. Wait. Oui, ma mère? Our two sisters, those in the sacristy. Send them here, please, Sister Celeste.
2: A few minutes later, Sister Celeste returned, followed by the two other nuns. Their arms folded and heads lowered, they shuffled into the room. And then, all of a sudden, I noticed broad-toed army boots protruding beneath the long black dresses. One of the heads raised, and I saw that he needed a shave. Mother Angeline, I don't understand. These men...
1: They are American pilots brought here yesterday when the monks received underground information that the monastery would be raided. Major Kirstein, Captain Lewis, this is Lieutenant Fontaine of the OSS.
5: OSS? That's great. Have you got a way of getting us out of France, Lieutenant?
6: Yeah. Say, what happened to Madame Jobert? She all right?
2: Yeah, she's all right. Mother Angeline, you led me to believe I wouldn't be able to convince you of our cause.
1: Of course not, son. How could you, since I was already convinced?
2: The convent of Our Sacred Lady was the first link in a chain of safe houses that was forged within a couple of months under Madame Jobert's leadership. We moved Major Kirstein and Captain Lewis along that chain until they reached the coast of France. They waited, hidden in a farmer's barn, while I established contact with headquarters in London. Agent Fontaine to OSS headquarters in London. Overground railroad established. Train on the tracks. Passengers ready to leave and waiting. Pick them up and make room for more to come.
7: More did come. Over 2,000 more airmen who were shot down in occupied France rode the overground railroad established by Lieutenant Claude Fontaine to safety. Thus, once again, the report of another OSS agent closed with the words,
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7: Heard in tonight's Cloak and Dagger adventure as Lieutenant Fontaine was Les Tremaine, Madame Joubert, Bryna Rayburn, and Mother Angeline Lily Valenti. The script was written by Winifred Wolfe and Jack Gordon. The music was under the direction of John Gart. 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This program was produced by Lewis G. Cowan.
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0: Heinz. Would you credit it? 50-odd years of bake it same old Ovies. Now top brass at Ovies tell me they want an alternative. Still with same wheat germ goodness, but a bit softer like and less crusty. I told them I'm too old to change my ways now. I'll put one at Lads onto it. Very nice, young Harold. If you like that sort of thing.
1: Hovis Handy Love. A new, softer Hovis.
2: 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Understand?
3: Beat the racket. One for the birds. Beat you. See the manager tomorrow. Go on now.
4: But you don't understand, Mr. Daniels.
5: Where are you? We're heading out of here.
3: Out of my way, Torello. Out, Torello. You might get hurt. This is no fiddle in the state.
4: I must see that, Mr. Daniels. Mr. Daniels, what are you doing? Out of there's your friend. I'm here, you say yourself, is a horse to a table, is a horse to a...
3: For luck? Luck? Luck, brain, Sorella, you haven't got any. Or you'll be out of here by now.
4: Don't assure them, Mr. Daniels, not to your friends out there. Don't assure.
3: Hold everything, fellas. I've got a surprise for you.

In the interest of good citizenship and law enforcement, we present Crime Does Not Pay, based on the famous Metro-Goldwyn-Mayer series of short subjects. In just a moment, you will hear Horseshoes Are for Luck, starring Neil Hamilton.

0: Now, Crime Does Not Pay, starring Neil Hamilton as Mitch the Smoothie Daniels in Horseshoes Are for Luck. The geography of a certain city is most important to this story. You see, a river winds through this city, dividing it into extremely unequal parts. Now, the smaller part was ruled, at least with respect to gambling and the numbers racket, by an organization known as the Gopher Boys, headed by one Tenor Burke. The larger part of the city was divided into two approximately equal paths, ruled respectively by the Mermaid Street Gang, led by Jackie Piper, and the State Street Outfit, led by Mitch the Smoothie Daniels. Smoothie Daniels was so called because of his impeccable exterior and his equally impeccable glamour, the latter a true mark of distinction in the world where Smoothie lives, a world peopled by young men such as Smoothie's right hand, Joey the Dip.
1: You want to keep them in, boss?
2: Joey, I've asked you so many times. Try to speak properly, even if you consider it out of character, so to speak. Whom might I want in here?
1: Jackie Piper, boss. Mr. Piper informs me he has with you an appointment.
2: All right, Joey. Admit Mr. Piper, please.
1: Yeah, sure, boss.
3: Okay, Mr. Piper, the boss will see you.
4: That's good news.
5: Hi, Smoothie.
2: Well, happy to see you, Jackie. Sit down. All right, Joey.
1: You don't want I should stick around?
2: Outside, Joey.
1: Okay, boss. You say, Joe.
5: Well, Smoothie?
2: You're looking well, Jackie. Business been good?
5: Yes, good enough.
2: But it could be better?
5: Yes, could be.
2: How would you like to make it better?
5: Keep talking, Mitch.
2: I've been doing a little thinking, Jack, and a little arithmetic.
5: I'm listening.
2: It occurs to me that a given sum divided into three parts means three slices of a certain size. The same sum divided into two parts means two slices of a larger size.
5: I can't argue with that.
2: The returns from gambling on numbers in this town are about as high as they'll ever be.
5: Right. Go on.
2: That's the given sum I was discussing.
5: And three slices are you, me, and Tenor Burke, huh?
2: Precisely.
5: How do you figure we'll cut three down to two?
2: You answered your own question, Jackie. You said me.
5: It makes sense. But Tenor's smart. So is his outfit.
2: So are we.
5: Got a plan?
2: It involves a dinner party, Jackie, and a horseshoe table.
5: And we sit on the ends and the gophers in the center.
2: Precisely.
5: Well, they come to a party like that.
2: I have a place. Matter of fact, I own it. Out on the Shore Road. Excellent cuisine. I'll issue the invitations. I may even have to hint to Tenor that things will happen to you. But you come.
5: You've earned your name, Mitch. The Smoothie.
2: Is it a deal?
5: Name the date. We'll be there. One item. Who'll pack the artillery?
2: No one. All pieces checked at the door with hats and coats. Except, of course, for the operational weapons which I will have had placed ready for me just prior to our arrival. That's the plan, Tanner. Jackie thinks I'm after you. Quite simple.
1: Yeah, I suppose.
2: Oh? Something about it you don't like?
1: Oh, you're double-crossing.
2: Well, Jackie, slightly.
1: You call a dozen slugs a slight double-cross?
2: They won't bother him after it's over.
1: They might be working the gag on me.
2: Oh, calm now, Tanner. In all our dealings over the years, have I ever crossed you?
1: Could always be a first time.
2: Tanner, remember when I moved in on the hot car racket?
1: Yeah, so what?
2: Who hijacked my cars?
1: Jackie did. But he settled what you called cash.
2: Cash is one thing. Pride is another. I haven't forgotten that deal. Tenor, I intend to exact payment in full. I think the time has come.
1: Why'd you wait so long?
2: Jackie trusts me now.
1: Oh. I get it.
2: Are you coming to the party, Tenor?
1: Let me know the date. I know the place. I'll be there with the gophers.
2: Excellent. Shall we shake on that?
1: Ain't necessary. I said we'll be there, we'll be there.
2: Very well, as you wish, old man.
1: Hey, what's that for?
2: Just a slight protective device. Joey is the only one who can open the door. Except myself.
3: Yeah, boss?
2: Mr. Birch is just leaving, Joey.
3: Okay. Right this way, Mr. Birch.
4: Yeah, sure. Well, I'll see you that night, huh, Mitch?
2: Of course. Take care of yourself, Tunnel.
4: I always have. Up to now, I expect to keep on.
2: Well, Joey, we're all set. He bit the whole bait. Hook, line, and sinker. He'll be there. Jackie will be there. And their boys.
1: And so will we.
2: Yes, indeed.
1: So will we, Joey. So will we.
4: Gentlemen, gentlemen, the hour is growing late. May I propose a toast? Another little drink, bitch. Why not? Only why you gotta talk first, huh?
6: one thing I never do, Smoothie, I never mix talk with liquor. So you talk, me, I'll take the liquor.
2: Nevertheless, my friends, I give you this final toast for the horseshoe table, which has been the scene of our collation this evening. Horseshoes are for luck, my friends. Here's to this horseshoe. And to the luck we have in being friends.
4: I drink to that.
6: You make it like me, too. Yeah.
2: Pardon me. Pardon me, Rocky. Excuse me now. I'll be up back in a moment, kiddo.
5: Now, Smoothie.
2: How did you know, Jackie?
5: I ain't as drunk as I look. Good luck, Smoothie. Give me the high sign so I can duck, huh?
2: Sorry, if you let me through, boys. Thank you. Thanks, fellas.
4: Mitch, you got a sense of humor.
2: Watch
4: good
2: it.
4: Luck.
2: Watch it, Tanner. Jackie's looking this way.
4: He can't see nothing. He's blind.
2: Would you pull in your chair just to try for that? Sorry, boys, but I have to get through here.
1: All clear, boss. Even the chef's gone home, like you said.
2: Good, Joey. Our own boys, they all left the room, but they're out of the line of fire.
1: Perfect.
2: Now lay low yourself until the job is finished,
1: Jackie. Right under the table. And the chopper's in the fiddle case, back of the curtains, like you said. Full drum, too.
2: Excellent.
1: Car's outside. Gibby's got the engine running.
2: Wait, what are you doing here?
7: I'm a waiter for you, Mr. Daniels. I'm Tony Terrell.
2: All the waiters were sent home an hour ago.
7: I'm not Mr. Daniels, but please, you not get angry, huh? I have a big affair. You own this place. My brother, he's a needed job. He's a salad man. He's a very good salad man.
2: This doesn't beat the racket. One for the bird. Now beat it. See the manager tomorrow. Go on now.
7: But you don't understand, Mr. Daniels.
2: Out of my way, Torello. You might get hurt. There's no fiddle in this case.
7: I'm a sweetheart to Mr. Daniels. Mr. Daniels, what do you do? Out of there is your friends, and here you say yourself is a horseshoe table. Is a horseshoe is for a luck.
2: Luck? Luck. Brain, Torello, and you haven't got any. Well, you'll be out of here by now.
7: Don't shoot, Mr. Daniels. Not your friends. Please, don't shoot.
4: Hold everything, fellas. I've got a surprise for you.

0: Well, well, well.
1: A pretty mess. But worth it. What's so funny, Joey?
0: Oh, you should have seen it from here, boss. When the waiter come out of those curtains running like a scared rabbit, oh, brother. And the look on Jackie's face just before the slugs cut him down. Honest, boss, it was a circus.
1: Yeah, no doubt. And it'll be a circus for us, too, if we don't get out of here. Everybody dead?
0: Nobody moving. I checked them all. Like Mackett. Oh, you're sure great with that chopper, boss.
1: Perfect. Split the take, must we? Not anymore, Joey. From now on, it's all ours. Let's go. It was a wonderful party.

0: Who is it? Right. All right, Joe, what's happening?
1: You ain't gonna like this, boss.
0: You pick up Gimpy? Rocky, maybe?
1: Our boys are out of town, like you told.
0: Then what?
1: Here. It's in the paper. All of them.
0: Stop talking in riddles, Joey.
1: Read it. It's all there. I don't even want to think about it.
0: District Attorney promises swift indictment of gang leader Mitch Daniels for murder.
1: What? Go on, go on. That crazy waiter, boss. The one come running out of the curtain.
0: The only survivor of the recent gang massacre is an eyewitness, one Tony Torello. Escaped murderous machine gun by Daniels, dove under table, buried under bodies, left for dead. Oh, lovely. Just beautiful.
1: One of the bump breaks, boss. That little...
0: You told me they were all dead. You told me.
1: I looked, boss, honest. He must have passed out. I could have sworn he wasn't breathing.
0: Never mind. Never mind. Too late. No time to waste over what's been done.
1: But what now, boss?
0: Now? We've got to get out of town and quick.
1: On the land, boss?
0: Yeah. We're trying to arrest somebody they can't find. And the indictment hasn't been handed down yet. We have to travel, Joey. But when it all quiets down, we'll be back. And then, goodbye, Tony Torello.
2: In just a moment, Crime Does Not Pay will continue with Horseshoes Are for Luck.

0: Now, we continue with Crime Does Not Pay, starring Neil Hamilton as Mitch the Smoothie Daniels in Horseshoes Are for Luck. Mitch the Smoothie made his plans in his various hideouts. But such plans are subject to change without very much notice and to great delays. In Mitch's case, the delay was considerably longer than he'd expected. It stretched over years, in fact, due to the vigilance of district attorneys who refused to let the murder indictment gather dust and pigeonhole. So the years passed. Then, at long last, word came to Mitch's hideout. The police guard had been withdrawn from Tony Torello. The case was consigned, apparently, to oblivion. That was when Mitch made his move.
1: Joey, how would you like to tap the old pill? Hey, boss, I think you're entitled to a share, Joey. You stayed with me. Been loyal good many years.
2: Well, thanks, boss. Nice of you to say that.
1: Meaning, I suppose, it's easy for me to talk when the pill I speak of is back home.
2: Well, yeah, if you want to put it that way.
1: Suppose I said I think it's high time we went back.
2: What, boss? You want to burn?
1: No one's going to burn, Joey. That's a pretty old indictment by now, just about forgotten.
2: Well, a killing is a killer.
1: I know. There's no statute of limitations on murder. But an indictment is no good if the witnesses aren't available.
2: The Torello character is still living, eh?
1: But no more police protection.
2: Yeah. I begin to catch, boss.
1: I've made a plan, Joey, my friend. It's detailed and a little complicated. But there's too neat a sum of money hidden away back home, and the pickings hereabouts are too slim. Are you with me, Joey?
2: Am I with you? And I always with you?
1: My apologies, Joey. I shouldn't have asked that. Now then, this is it. You're going back first. Now, Mr. Torello doesn't know you. You're not named in the indictment. So far, so good. There'd be no killing, understand? Anything like that, and the police will swarm again. Our Mr. Torello will merely disappear. Understand? He will merely disappear. And this is how you go about accomplishing that.
3: What do you want, Shrimp?
4: I'm looking for the boatswain of this ship. Fellow called Lovejoy, Matt Lovejoy.
3: You're talking to him.
4: I'm Joey the Dip. You were told I was coming.
3: Okay, you're here. Stop talking.
4: I got a grand for you.
3: I said 1,500.
4: A grand.
3: No deal.
4: 1,250 is as high as I can go.
3: Sold.
4: Okay. I'll deliver the night you sail. 3 days out, you know what to do. You're Torello?
5: Who are you? What do you want with Tony Torello?
4: Let's take a walk, wise guy.
5: I'm no walk. I walk all the night with a tray. Now I'm asleep.
4: Only as far as my car. You can sleep in the car on the way to the waterfront.
5: I'm no walk.
4: I ain't supposed to let you have it, but you'll get it through if you don't walk. Now down the stoop, Torello. March, fast.

0: A joint. Up the gangway. He's heavy. I had to cock him. He tried to holler. All right, bring him here.
1: He's only a little guy. What's the matter, Slim? You're weak or something?
0: This monkey's heavier than you think.
1: Where's the dough?
0: Side pocket. My jacket and envelope.
1: Okay, I've got it. All right, follow me. There's a rope locker for it. You can dump him there. Yeah. We'll sail with the tide.

0: Hello.
1: It's Joey, boss.
0: Well?
1: I called station to station like you said.
0: Never mind that. What about Torello?
1: Mr. Torello is going to sea, boss. Just about now.
0: How much?
1: $1,250.
0: Good. Well, I expected you might have to spend the whole $1,500.
1: You know me, boss. A penny saved. Anyhow, I'm a partner now.
0: Why, so you are, Joey, so you are. I trust Mr. Torello has a comfortable berth.
1: First class, yeah. In a rope locker. Only one class on a freighter, like in them travel ads. Say, can we go around the world, boss?
0: What for, Joey?
1: I always wanted to see that place, Tahiti or something they call it.
0: Well, we might, Joey. We just might. Once I open a certain safe deposit box. But before that's possible, we have a certain matter to clear up, don't we, Joey?
1: We're all set now, boss. Oh, we will be in 3 days.
0: Check. Reserve a room for me at our old hotel, Joey. I'll be back in exactly 3 days. Joey, dial this number, will you, please?
2: Sure, boss.
0: The gentleman on the other end is going to be rather surprised.
2: Who is it?
0: You'll hear. Just mention my name when he answers.
2: Got you.
1: Hello?
2: One moment, please. Mr. Mitchell Daniels calling.
1: What? Who?
2: Oh, yes, boss. Sounds surprised.
0: Thank you, George. Hello. This the district attorney?
1: You know, this is my private number, Daniels. I don't know how you found it.
0: Oh, I have ways still, as you see.
1: I want to see you. Will you come in, or do I have to send for you?
0: Oh, I'll be down. I'm merely calling for an appointment.
1: Very sure of yourself, aren't you, Daniels?
0: I'm sure I want an immediate trial under the old indictment. Or I want the indictment quashed. Should we talk it over? You and I, say at 11 in the morning?
1: 11 tomorrow? A pleasure. Real pleasure. My staff and I are looking forward to meeting you. I trust the pleasure will be mutual.
0: Well, apparently the welcome mat will be out, Joy. Apparently the welcome mat will be out.
3: Daniels. Come in. Sit down.
0: You can wait outside, Joey.
3: Of course not, Daniels. Let him stay right here. We have nothing to hide.
0: It's all right with you. Okay, Joey.
3: Check, boss. Sit down, Daniels.
0: Not necessary. What I have to say won't take that long.
3: You never can tell.
0: I can tell. You're the district attorney. I want a trial or the indictment thrown out.
3: I see. Go on.
0: That's all. Now it's your turn.
3: On what grounds would you have me quash the indictment?
0: You have no witnesses. You can't get a conviction without a witness.
3: Meaning Torello?
4: Perhaps.
3: Your friend Joe here might be persuaded to talk.
2: I don't know nuts.
3: We might refresh your memory.
0: I wouldn't try anything. Joey and I both had our pictures taken yesterday. My lawyer has them. Any marks will show.
3: Well, you've thought of everything, haven't you?
0: I believe I have.
2: Move. Move.
3: You know, Daniel, it's strange about people.
0: What, their philosophy?
3: In a way. Sometimes people will take anything, connive at nearly anything. And then they reach a point, usually where someone rather like themselves is being pushed around for no good reason, and they stop. They change course in midstream and fight back.
0: A pretty speech. Very pretty. Ought to sound very fine, make an excellent impression when you run for governor.
3: I may do just that, Daniels, after I've convicted you. All right, you can come in now.
2: Crosses, the double crosses. The big guy crosses, be quiet.
3: Well, Mr. Torello?
4: Up to you, sir. Up to Mr. Daniels, after him close, like now, with a machine gun.
3: And Mr. Lovejoy?
2: Hey, that's a little rascal. Deliver Tony here like a sack of potatoes for the galley. I didn't like him then, I like him less now.
3: Thank you, Mr. Lovejoy. Well, Daniels, you're strangely silent. No more smooth talk, no bluster.
0: My lawyer will speak for me. You'll never get a conviction, you know.
3: Won't I? With Mr. Torello to tell his story and with Mr. Lovejoy to tell his? Mr. Lovejoy, will you tell Daniels and his pal here what you told me about why you left the ship with Mr. Torello instead of dumping him overboard 3 days out?
2: Well, sir, I couldn't see no reason why a little fella like Torello should get bumped for a couple of bums like these two, that's all. I never intended to dump him anyhow. Just put him ashore when he got to the other side. But here's a little guy who only wanted to do was to get back to his house and be left alone. So that's okay with me. Maybe that's what I want, too. And when a louse like this dip throws him around and beats him up and wants him to be bumped, I don't like it. Who do these guys think they are, anyhow? You were told the mate and walked off the ship with Tony.
5: You dirty double-cross.
4: You leave him, my friend, Matt, alone, you hear?
2: Ah, you...
6: Never mind, Joey. Anything else, Mr. D.A., before Joey and I take up residence here?
3: No, for the present, that'll be all. Nice of you both to come in voluntarily. But you rather underrated us, didn't you?
2: Underrated whom?
3: Why, Mr. Torello and Mr. Lovejoy, of course.

Crime does not pay. Neil Hamilton, who was starred as Mitch the Smoothie Daniels in Horseshoes Are for Luck, will be back with you in just a moment.

0: Now here in person is Neil Hamilton.
1: I'd like you to think back for just a moment to the motive for the machine gun killings of which Mitch the Smoothie was guilty. What was that motive? Control of the gambling and numbers racket in the district where Mitch and his gang waged their particular kind of warfare. Now then, who made those rackets so profitable that men like Mitch wanted to control them? The shoe fits, doesn't it? People like you and me. Exactly. It follows, then, that if we refuse the lure of gambling, of that kind of easy money, if we refuse to support crime and criminals ourselves at the cost of government, of police, of prisons and courts, would be far, far less. And it follows directly from that, that for ourselves as well as for the criminals, in the end, crime does not pay.
0: Thank you, Mr. Hamilton. 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Any similarity is purely coincidental.

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3: I never knew there was so much in it.
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4: Hold it. 15 seconds from now, you'll see the picture he just took. 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With a Polaroid land camera, you get bright, sharp pictures in 15 seconds. 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
5: £31.5, £32, £33, £35, £40 and £10 is £50, and £50 is a pound. 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Think decimal. 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

0: Once upon a time there was an engineer.
1: Choo-choo Charlie was his name, we hear.
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2: If you like high adventure, come with me. If you like the stealth of intrigue, come with me. If you like blood and thunder, come with me.
1: There is a killer loose in the jungle of Cambodia in the north of Indochina. A killer named Fen Lo, who was once the prisoner of Captain Bart Friday. Besides dealing in death, he is hand in glove with certain Cambodian priests in an attempt to bring about an uprising of the native Khmer people, to throw off French rule and rediscover and re-inhabit the jungle cities of the ancient Khmer civilization, now gone to ruin these many centuries. But let Captain Friday tell it.
2: There's a Cambodian legend that a famous emerald cobra idol disappeared with the fall of the Khmer nation, and that the nation will be restored when the precious snake statue returns. And now there's rumor that it's been found. Well, I'm in Cambodia for the double reason of recapturing the murderer Fen Lo, and to quell the native uprising by capturing or destroying the emerald cobra should it actually reappear. And now, Professor LeBrun, tell them about Dr. Carter.
3: Dr. Carter, famed archaeologist, who was aiding our expedition into the jungles, has completely disappeared. He has left his party under the care of Captain Friday and myself. Also in the party are Dr. Carter's daughter, Celia, Patricia Young, who is Captain Friday's secretary, Perry Mills, assistant archaeologist, and Skip Turner. At Angkor Thom, we were kidnapped and we were taken into the jungle aboard an elephant and camel caravan. We were abandoned in an ancient jungle temple, and we were then picked up by a second caravan made up of wild mountain ponies under the guidance of fierce Cambodians of the backcountry. At the moment, we are each of us strapped onto a shaggy, vicious-looking little pony. We have been traveling through rugged, exotic jungle country all day. Our pack of dogs seem to have smelled another mouse.
4: Golly, Professor LeBrun, I never thought riding horses was like this.
5: It's only like this when you're not used to it. We ought to be thankful that we're kept in a group so that we can talk to each other anyway.
6: Listen to Pollyanna Perry Mills.
5: Oh, I know it's tough on you girls with your feet tied to the stirrups and your hands tied behind you. Just the same, it'd be 10 times worse if we'd been separated.
3: Skip Turner's gone to sleep on his pony. Look. He's all slumped over.
7: Not by a jug full, I ain't. Not that I ain't been trying to. Captain Friday's been trying to get some shut-eye, too.
2: No, I've just been thinking. We've been climbing this tortuous mountain path for a good 3 hours now. I don't understand where they're taking us. We're practically out of the jungle country. It's getting more rugged.
7: Yeah, rugged is right.
2: Notice we've left the banyan and fromager trees and the bamboo groves behind. There's hardly any elephant grass this high up.
3: Oh, that's true, Captain. We're coming to more and more places where we have to travel single file around precipices and through gullies.
7: Yeah, and I ain't seen any of them big monkeys that Perry showed us for a couple hours.
5: Hey, you mean the gibbons? All the wild animal life is thinning out.
8: What's the matter, Patricia? I wonder if I look as funny as you do, Celia, with your hair flying and streaks of dirt all over your face like war paint.
9: Well, I don't think either of us bring a very high price at the slave market just now.
6: Well, no man ever saw me like this before.
9: This horse I'm tied on doesn't stop this jogging and stumbling and lurching pretty soon. I'm going to scream. I've bitten my tongue 3 times.
3: Oh, it can't last much longer. See, the sun's already throwing long shadows down into the valleys. They've got to stop for the night very soon.
5: Did I hear someone say something about stopping?
3: Yes, they'll have to make camp before it goes dark.
5: You know, I think they've got some objective in view. You notice how the whole caravan has increased its pace?
9: Look at poor Skip, sagging down in his saddle as though he were dead.
3: I admire that chap more than ever before. The rest of us have at least had a little experience on horseback. But he must be in a terrible agony. Yet, there hasn't been one word of complaint from him.
6: I'm just tired. That's all that's the matter with me. Good night's sleep, and I'll be as good as ever.
3: Oh, it's different with Skip. He'll be incapacitated for a whole week. He'll never be able to carry on tomorrow.
2: Listen, you folks hear that?
3: Hmm. Sounds like a waterfall.
9: Hear that, Patricia?
6: Oh, it is. It is. You smell how fresh the air is? We're coming to water.
10: Hi-ya! Hi-ya! Hi-ya!
5: Hey, look. Hi-ya! The horses up ahead are galloping.
9: I wish they wouldn't. I can't bear hi-ya! Galloping.
5: Guess we'll have to do the best we can, Celia. The guards are whipping up their horses.
9: Oh, gee! Oh.
5: Hey, for the love of Mike, what's going on?
11: Come on, Skip. We must be almost there.
9: They shouldn't have done this to me.
6: Hey, they're going to take us off our horses.
9: I wish they'd hurry. I wish they'd hurry. I wish they'd hurry.
6: What are you saying, Celia?
9: That galloping did something to me. I'm going to be sick.
3: You girls, be careful when they lift you down, huh? You probably wouldn't be not able to stand. Now, here they come now. Don't let them put you on your feet.
9: Oh, hurry, hurry. I can't stand it any longer.
6: There, Celia. They're unfastening your legs now.
9: I can't stand it. I can't stand it.
3: Oh, poor child. It's the natural reaction after holding out for so long.
6: There. She's off.
3: Good. Oh, they had the sense to lay on the grass.
6: Well, thank heavens I'm next.
3: Hello. Something's going on over yonder.
6: Hey, what's happened to Skip?
3: What's the matter with Skip?
10: He went into a faint when they took him from his horse.
3: Well, that was rather to be expected. He'll be all right, though. He has stamina.
6: Oh.
3: Are you all right, Patricia?
6: I feel so absolutely dead from my waist down.
3: Well, the circulation has been partly cut off in your lower limbs.
6: Oh,
3: now move them about. Grab them.
6: Yes,
3: that will bring back this to life. Now, Celia, you had better do the same.
9: I'm sorry. I was such a baby. I kind of lost control of myself for a minute.
3: Oh, it was the most natural thing in the world. Oh, I guess I'm next. Get the thongs off, you men. Well, here I come.
6: Oh, Professor, you fell. Did you hurt yourself?
3: Oh, nothing but my dignity. That's what I get for being so cocky. I warned you to let them lift you to the grass, and then I turned right around, tried to get off by myself, and landed in a leap.
9: I thought sure that pony was going to kick you. You fell right under its feet.
3: Yeah. Let's see what we can do about getting a little circulation started around here.
6: My legs are beginning to throb and then tingle.
3: Circulation is returning. Hi, Captain Friday.
12: Yes?
3: Having trouble making your limbs work?
12: Oh, plenty.
3: Well, massage them and move them with your hands. Has Skip come around?
12: Yes, he's all right.
3: Don't wander away, Patricia.
6: Oh, with dark coming on, I should say not. Oh, I wish they'd get a fire going. Why, look. All the horses are gone.
3: Gone? Why? So they have. This country seems to be the native aunts for all sorts of vanishing things.
6: But they were here just a moment ago. They must be somewhere.
3: Quite probably they are. Hello. What do these particularly vicious-looking fellows want? I've never seen them before.
6: Go away. Don't touch me.
3: Oh, it's all right, Celia. It's all right. Don't be frightened. Now, look. One of them is carrying Skip, and another one has Perry. They're going to carry all of us. Joe, what gigantic fellows. Look how that native handles Captain Friday. As though he was a child.
6: You think it's all right?
3: I don't think we have much choice in the matter.
6: There goes Celia. Oh, I hope he doesn't drop her.
3: He's big enough to carry three of her. Here's your man, Patricia.
6: Well, the Market Street Railway never was like this. Here I go.
3: Hello? So you're my pack horse. All right. Let's go.
6: Hey, look, there's the waterfall. See it around the precipice? Oh, how gorgeous.
3: What's the matter with Celia? Can you see her?
6: Yes, she's up ahead. Oh, she's struggling and fighting with the carrier in her arms.
3: I wonder what it is. Celia, what's the trouble?
9: They're going to drown us!
3: What is she saying?
6: She said they're going to drown us. She must have seen something up ahead.
3: Oh, nonsense. They wouldn't bring us all this way just to drown us.
6: Look! Oh, look! They're carrying her straight into the water.
9: Help!
3: Wait, Scott, what on earth are they doing?
6: Oh, she's being drowned. Look, she's gone.
3: Oh, use your head, Patricia. That carrier has disappeared, too. He might possibly drown Celia, but it isn't likely he drowned himself. And the same goes for Captain Friday and Perry and Skip. They've all disappeared, too.
6: Well, then what has happened? I saw Celia disappear in the water with my own eyes.
3: Wait and see. that there's some sort of a natural phenomena here. An optical illusion. Look, our carriers are going down into the water, too. Looks cold and sullen, doesn't it? The roar of the falls is getting too loud. We won't be able to talk much more.

0: Well,
1: here we are, safe and sound. I bet you never had this experience before.
2: Oh, and I don't ever want to again. We went right through that waterfall. Oh, I'm so glad to be on my feet again.
1: An amazing adventure. We are in a cavern behind the waterfall. Can you walk?
2: Yes, yes, I'm all right now. Except I'm plenty scared.
1: Come on. Let's join the others.
3: Well, hi there, Professor. How was that for a piggyback ride? Woo! Man, have I got something to tell my grandchildren. Right out of nowhere through a waterfall into a great big cave. Just like a page out of Persian Nights.
1: I think you mean Arabian Nights.
3: Yeah, that's what I say. Hey, listen, my voice echoes around like I was a giant. Hello, Captain Friday!
1: Well, Skip, you seem to have recovered rapidly.
3: Yeah, I got well quick enough when I thought they was going to douse me in the river out yonder. Hey, what's this all about, anyway?
1: Oh, this seems to be part of somebody's idea of how to treat prisoners. Come on, let's only confab with Captain Friday while we're waiting for our guards to make the next move.
2: Gee, when I saw you disappear, Celia, I thought you had gone down in the water. I was terribly frightened.
4: Well, that's just the way I saw Skip disappear ahead of me. That's when I screamed. I thought they were drowning all of us.
2: Well, instead of that, they just walked into the water up to their waists with us and then circled around the back of the four of us. I didn't even get wet. Did you?
4: Not the least bit. The native who carried me was a huge fellow. Current was awfully swift. Water was up to his armpits, and yet he lifted me up on his shoulder and carried me along as if I were a baby.
2: Yeah, they did that with all of us. Hey, why do you suppose they brought us back into this cavern?
4: I wonder. Oh, it's so dark. Those torches aren't much better than candles.
5: Hello, Celia. Recovered from your horseback ride?
4: Oh, Perry, I thought you men were holding a conference.
5: No, it's dwindled into a bragging party. Everybody seems to think he had the strongest native carrying him.
2: Well, let's go over and join him, huh?
5: Yeah, why not?
4: Oh.
5: Why, what's wrong, Celia?
4: Oh, I guess I'm kind of wobbly yet.
5: Oh, poor kid. Here, let me carry you.
4: No, thanks. I've been carried enough today. And it might get to be a habit.
5: Good kid.
2: Here, Perry, you walk on one side of her and I'll walk on the other.
4: Oh, isn't this silly? You're taking this a lot better than I am, Patricia.
2: Oh, nonsense. It's just that I've always done a lot of horseback riding at home. Besides, being Captain Friday's secretary, I'm used to being pushed around.
6: Hello, what's this?
4: Oh, kind of wobbly, that's all, Captain Friday.
6: Well, you better sit down and take it easy. We've got something more ahead of us.
3: Hey, ain't we had enough? You mean they ain't through yet?
6: I was watching the guards. It's got something to do with this cavern. They're making some pretty elaborate arrangements.
7: Since the leader of this expedition, Dr. Howard Carter, archaeologist and explorer, mysteriously vanished from Saigon, capital of French Indochina, the party has experienced one violence after another. They have been kidnapped and dragged through the Cambodian jungles until they are near exhaustion. Captain Friday and Professor LeBrun, as co-leaders of the party, have done their best to keep up the spirit of the members. But what the group need is the leadership of an old, experienced hand such as Dr. Carter. At the moment, they have been taken from little wild Cambodian ponies to which they have been tied for almost 12 hours, transferred on native shoulders to a cavern behind a great waterfall. The two girls, Patricia and Celia, are lying on a thatch of grass, resting, while the four men, Captain Friday, Professor LeBrun, Skip Turner, and

0: The two girls, Patricia and Celia, are lying on a thatch of grass, resting, while the four men, Captain Friday, Professor LeBrun, Skip Turner, and Perry Mills, assistant archaeologist, discuss the situation.
1: Talk quietly so the girls can't hear us.
2: Yeah.
1: We're completely at the mercy of these Cambodians. There must be 20 of them, and they're savage brutes.
3: Escape would be impossible.
2: Escape where? We're trapped in this cavern behind the waterfall.
1: Well, there's no turning back now. We're going on. And what's more, we're going to take the killer Fen Lo out with us, dead or alive.
4: Yeah, we don't care which.
3: Oh, Sierre, then we better watch that kind of talk. That guard's all about us.
1: It's the same, Professor LeBrun. If this crew of Cambodian cutthroats thinks it can chase us out of the jungle with all this hocus-pocus, and it's got another guest coming.
3: Tell me, Captain Friday, do you feel as antagonistic as ever towards Fen Lo? Now that you know just what the country is like, could you either destroy or turn over to the French government the precious seven-headed Emerald Cobra? If you should lay hands on it.
1: I've given my word to do just that.
3: You gave your word before you had the faintest idea what it was all about. Would you have given your word so readily if you had known?
1: How is anyone to know what he would have done under a given set of circumstances?
3: And then you are still out to get Fen Lo.
4: Yeah, and I'll tell you something else. I'm going to smash up every one of their blasted idols I can get my fingers on. Just to get even with them for dragging me around the country on elephants and wild horses, see?
3: Fair enough, Skip.
5: Hey, boss! Boss, here come our guards.
4: Oh, more monkey business, huh?
6: Here, take my hand, Celia. Let's stick together this time.
7: Yes, as long as we're together, it helps.
1: They're coming with torches. Looks like we're making a trip through this cavern.
3: So it does.
2: Hey, that big one over there is motioning to us to follow. Shall we go?
3: How are you going to keep from it?
1: I'll go first. Skip, you bring up the rear of our party.
4: Okay, Chief.
1: Curry, you keep close to the girls.
3: I'd like to keep with you, Captain.
1: Well, let's move.
7: Have you noticed the guards, Patricia? In this half-dark world, you can see their teeth and the whites of their eyes. They look like something unearthly. And they're so silent.
8: What a wonderful imagination, Celia. You know, I'm getting over my nervousness. Nothing terrible seems to be happening to us. I've just got shivers of excitement.
7: Excitement? Well, the way you've been squeezing my hand...
8: Oh, that's just nervous excitement.
2: Look at the shadows cast on the wall by the torches. Hey, look at the torches ahead. They're climbing the wall.
1: Watch your step behind there. We're coming to a tremendous cavity. Sheer drop into blackness.
8: Hey, did you hear that? A sheer drop. And yet there they go. Up the wall with the torches.
2: Look. Look there. There's a couple of logs thrown across the pit and against the wall on the other side. With crossbars like a crude ladder.
7: You mean we've got to cross this deep pit on that shaky ladder? Oh, I hate high places.
3: You'll be all right, Celia. I dropped back to give Perry a hand with the girls.
8: It's like climbing a fireman's ladder.
7: You don't mind it, Patricia?
8: Oh, my hair is practically standing on end, but I love it.
3: All right, Celia, all right. You come along with me. There's room for two on the ladder, side by side. Now, are you ready?
7: Yes.
3: Good. Perry, you and Patricia follow right at our heels.
2: Coming.
3: Now then, here we go.
7: Oh, but it's shaky.
3: Don't worry. It will hold. If you get nervous, let me know and I'll take hold of you.
7: I'm all right, I guess.
3: Are you folks coming along, Perry?
2: Fine. Patricia's in a nervous sweat, but she's climbing like a fireman.
7: Do you mind hanging on to me for a minute, Professor LeBrun? I feel kind of funny.
3: Of course not. There. Now, how's that?
7: There. That's better. I've never been up in the air like this before.
3: In just 5 or 6 feet now, and we'll be across.
7: Yes, but look. We've still got to climb some more ladders right up the face of the wall.
3: Oh, that won't be so bad. Now, shall we go ahead?
7: Well, I guess the sooner we start, the sooner it'll be over. You don't need to hang on to me now.
2: Hey, this is some climb. Down on your hands and knees. Great sport, huh, Patricia?
8: Hey, Perry, not so fast. Supposing the ladder should break.
2: Well, don't even think of it.
8: Oh, I'm glad it's dark below us anyway. I couldn't possibly do this if I could see.
2: Here, keep your mind on your climbing.
8: Uh-huh.
2: Oh. Here we are across. Wait until I scramble up on the ledge. There. That puts us across the chasm, anyway.
8: Oh.
2: A couple of guards with torches to show us what to do next.
8: Hey, look. There go more torches.

0: doctor's way up the side of the wall.
1: Yes, and there's Captain Friday and Celia and LeBrun climbing along after them.
0: Oh, I know I can't do that.
1: Oh, it probably isn't half as steep as it looks.
2: Yeah, well, it's steep enough. Hey, what do they think we are anyway, a bunch of steeplejacks?
1: Oh, hello, Skip.
0: Phew.
1: This should give you some new ideas on how to treat prisoners. Look at that precipice.
2: Yeah? Hey, you don't mean we got to climb that wall.
0: Hey, look, the guards are waiting to us to hurry. We don't want to get too far behind.
1: We can still climb side by side. See you later, Skip.
2: Yeah, well, you ain't going to lose me. I'm right on your heels. Woo! Talk about your nightmares. This has got them all skinned a mile.
0: Where in the world do you suppose they're taking us, Perry?
1: Well, looks like we're on the inside of a hollow mountain. We better stop talking and save our breath for climbing. And don't look down. Just keep your eyes up and climb.
2: Yeah, and don't fall, on account I'm right below you.
3: Well, I guess this is the top. Is that you just behind me, LeBrun?
4: Yes, Captain. With Celia. Jolly dark up here. Where are you?
3: I think we've climbed the last of the ladders. I'm on a sort of ledge. The guards are waiting up ahead.
4: Reach down and get hold of Celia if you can, Captain Friday.
3: All right.
4: She's exhausted.
3: Well, I can imagine after 2 hours of it. This has been terrific. Hey! Hey, one of you fellas bring a torch over here. Come here!
4: They don't understand you.
3: I suppose not. There. Got a hold of her. Up she comes. There you are.
0: Don't make me climb any more ladders. I can't.
3: Don't worry. Looks like it's all over.
4: I never would have believed such a place existed if I hadn't seen it for myself.
3: How's my secretary doing?
4: Oh, Perry's bringing Patricia. Come in, Perry.
1: Here we are. Patricia's about all in.
3: Oh, there they come. I see their outline.
4: Look at the way they're coming up the ladder. Like firemen.
3: Here, I'll give them a hand. All right, here she comes. Oh. Yeah. There, Patricia, you're safe enough now.
0: Oh, boss. I'm ready to keel over.
3: Quite a climb. How are you, Perry?
1: Oh, okay, I guess.
2: Hey, somebody get a hold of me, will you? You think I want to hang here on this ladder all night? Give me a hand.
4: All right, Skip. Here's my hand on it. Up you come.
2: Oh, thanks. You have to climb in all them ladders. I reckon I'm about qualified for the steeplechase, huh? Hey, why don't we get some light around here? What you laughing at?
0: A steeplechase is a horse race, Skip.
2: Oh, yeah? Well, not the kind of steeplechase I'm talking about.
1: Well, we can't sit here on this 6-foot ledge 1,000 feet up in the air talking about steeplechases the rest of our lives.
0: Oh, I feel like I could lie right here and sleep for a week.
3: Yeah, there come the last of the guards.
1: And those up ahead are waving us to follow.
3: Professor, have you noticed the difference in the looks of things?
5: What do you mean, Captain?
3: Well, the rock below and alongside the ladders was rough and rugged, just as nature left it. This rock looks as though it's been hewn and chiseled smooth by human hand.
1: Well, it was centuries ago, if it was.
3: I don't doubt that.
0: Hang on to my hand, will you, somebody? The edge looks awfully near.
1: Well, that's my job, Celia.
6: Hey, Patricia, how'd you like me to hang on to you?
0: Oh, I think that would be sweet of you, Skip.
6: Yeah? Well, that's the first time a babe's ever called me that.
0: What's that?
6: Oh, don't call me sweet.
0: Oh?
3: Seem to be following a sort of semicircular ledge around the inner side of a hollow mountain.
1: Yes, and we're still climbing. Not so much, though, now. Hello. The natives up ahead with the torches are stopped.
6: Yeah, waiting for us, I reckon.
4: Oh, I say. Look there. They're standing in an arched doorway carved out of solid rock.
3: Looks as though we're entering some kind of an underground building.
4: There's a bit of civilization for you. You see that iron chain stretched across the passageway?
1: Hey, they're unfastening it. Evidently, they intend taking us through.
3: Must be getting near the end of our trail. Come along, they want us to follow.
1: Well, we left the chasm behind anyway.
6: Hey, what kind of a rat's nest is this?
3: Hello. Look at the passageways leading off in all directions.
6: Well, looks to me like the same kind of underground passageways we got trapped in at their gorilla temple.
4: By Joe, Skip, I bet you struck it.
6: Huh? Struck what?
4: I believe we are on the lower floor, another of those old Khmer temples. Of course that's it.
3: You think so, LeBrun?
4: I haven't the least doubt, Captain. Look, we're going up some stairs now.
1: Hmm. What's the matter, Celia? You're awfully quiet.
0: I'm so tired I can hardly make my legs move.
1: Oh, poor kid.
0: I guess everyone's just as bad as I, but I hope they got real beds in this place, not just straw on the floor.
1: Remember, we're prisoners here, not guests.
0: Oh, it doesn't make any difference. I'm too tired to care.
7: Look
0: that funny light at the top of the stairway.
4: What? You don't recognize that, Patricia?
0: No. Do you?
4: Of course. And so should you. You've seen it often enough.
0: Why, I don't know what you mean.
1: Lady, that's the moon.
0: Why, we're outside again. Out in the open night.
3: On top of the mountain, we climbed from inside.
1: Evidently.
6: Yeah, look at there. Well, on a sort of balcony.
1: Hey, you were right, Professor LeBron. Look at those inscriptions. There's no doubt about this being an old Khmer temple.
6: One of them guards is motioning for us to tag along again.
0: Oh, isn't there any end to this?
4: Apparently, they're going to take us inside the monastery.
1: Well, it won't be long now. Dinner and bed.
3: Gloomy-looking dungeon.
4: Built on the same principle as the Gorilla Temple and Angkor Wat. Huge, drafty, high-ceiling recesses. Hello? We've evidently reached our destination.
1: Look at those bronze fixtures on the door. Everything bronze, even to a knocker. Hey, watch. One of the guards is going to use it.
6: I suppose this here's another prison cell for us.
1: I can't tell. There she opens.
5: Look. Look who's in there. It's my father.
1: Look out. Catch her. She's fainted.
2: Well, I'll be doggone. Dr. Carter.
7: So the same thing has happened to Dr. Carter. He likewise is a prisoner. Listen next week to the 7th episode of The Cobra King Strikes Back, entitled The Face of a Beast. 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
17: Once upon a time, there was an engineer.
18: Choo-choo Charlie was his name, we hear.
17: He had an engine and he sure had fun. 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
19: Charlie says, well, my good and plenty. Charlie says, really rings the bell. Charlie says, love my good and plenty. Don't know any other candy that I love so well.

0: 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While Robertson's Golden Shred gets all of its tang from Seville oranges. 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

0: Small Cars, a copyrighted program created by Rio Grande.
1: San Francisco police calling all cars. Attention all cars to broadcast 245 regarding a holdup. There were two bandits. Number one described as 5 feet 10 inches, weight about 150 pounds. Number two described as blonde, 5 feet 11 inches, weight 160 pounds. These men just held up a Safeway store on Divisadero Street. Approach with caution. They are armed and dangerous. That's all. Rosenquist.

0: What would you think, friends, of a battleship powered by an outboard motor? Ridiculous, isn't it? And yet some motorists practically duplicate it when they underpower their cars with anemic gasoline and merely go through the motions of protecting their investments with flabby, afraid-to-fight-back motor oil. What gasoline of maximum performance powers more police cars, ambulances, fire engines, and other emergency equipment wherever it is sold than any other brand?
1: Rio Grande cracked.
0: What motor fuel is also the choice of an overwhelmingly large number of California state and federal government officials to power their frontline automotive equipment?
1: Rio Grande cracked.
0: Right both times, and tens of thousands of motorists likewise agree that Rio Grande cracked is the longer mileage gasoline that gives them more powerful, more speedful performance, quicker on the takeoff, unfailing acceleration, and smoother operation at any rate of speed. In short,
1: police car performance.
0: Get yours from now on, friends. When you leave the house for work in the morning, stop at the red and white Rio Grande station in your neighborhood and enjoy police car performance in your own car. Rio Grande is indebted to the law enforcement officers of the West, whose enthusiastic cooperation in making all confidential files available make these programs possible. Tonight, we salute San Francisco and their able sheriff, Dan Murphy, who will speak to you from KSFO.
2: It is an acknowledged fact that generally too much of certain types of reading and motion pictures tending to paint a glamorous picture of the daring criminal of gang life and kindred subject has had and is having an undermining effect on the morals of American youth. The man who commits crime is sowing the wind and reaping the whirlwind. Those who commit crime pay a price beyond computation. There is not enough money to lighten the empty hours, days, weeks, and months for the loved ones awaiting the return of a prison-marked man. One might speculate as to whether or not such thoughts would have deterred the men whose story we are about to hear. Nevertheless, they found, as every criminal eventually finds, that crime is a losing proposition.

0: It is a bitterly cold San Francisco night in December of 1936. An automobile containing two men pulls into the driveway of an oil station at 10th and Mission Street.
1: All right, get back into that station, buddy. This is a stick-up.
2: Come on, fella, snap into it.
1: Now open that cash register and then get you on the floor safe.
2: Come on, quit shaking and get going. We ain't got all night.
1: Yeah, take it easy, kid. When you get the top off of that safe, just don't make no noise and stay where you are, see? Yeah. Then you won't get hurt.
2: All right, Mug, come on, hand over that dead door.
1: And remember what I told you. One phony move and I'll blast you, get me? Come on, kid, let's get away.
0: Within 20 minutes of this first holdup, two other oil stations fall prey to this bold pair of bandits. And then for 3 long months, an amazing series of similar crimes are reported almost weekly to the Bay City Police. Inspectors Raymond Doherty and William Hansen, who are in charge of the investigation, are discussing the case when suddenly the police radio flashes a message.
3: San Francisco Police calling car 142, car 142, a holdup at 2900 Fulton Street. A Safeway store held up at 2900 Fulton Street.
4: Another robbery, eh? Do you suppose this is the work of those two birds we've just been talking about, Doherty?
5: Well, if it is, those fellows are getting away with murder.
4: You said it. They've pulled at least 12 holdups that we know about in the last 3 months.
5: Yeah, and who knows how many more.
4: Well, if this is their 13th, let's hope their luck breaks with this one and ours begins.
3: All cars, attention all cars, be on the lookout for a stolen Huffmobile sedan. License number 4, Chicago 8. 293. 4 Chicago 8293. Occupants are 2 men, one described as tall and blonde, the other short and stocky. These men just held up a Safeway store at 2900 Fulton Street. Exercise caution in apprehending these men, as both armed. That's all.
5: That's them, all right.
4: Come on, let's go. Get the car. I'm going to nab those two birds if it's the last thing I ever do.
5: Well, if that stolen Hup sedan hasn't already been picked up by some of the boys, we ought to find it somewhere in the vicinity of the robbery.
4: Yeah, that seems to be their system. They generally leave their getaway car within a few blocks of the place they figure on sticking up.
5: You just get a line on that car there, Hanson, we'd have something to work on. As it is, we haven't got a single lead except a vague description of what they look like.
4: Well, their luck can't hold. The only reason we haven't caught up with them so far is because they don't seem to have any past record.
5: Yeah, I know.
4: Not a doggone one of the victims could identify a picture that even remotely resembled them when we had him look through a stack of mug pictures the other day.
5: Yeah.
4: And we showed him the pictures of every known holdup man that's been released from a California penitentiary for the last 5 years.
5: It's funny how they stick to oil stations, cigar stores, and markets.
4: Well, they probably figure those places are the easiest pickings.
5: Yeah, I suppose so.
4: Yeah, they haven't done so bad either. They've netted nearly $1,000 in 3 months.
5: Well, they won't think that so much when they're sitting up there in the pen thinking back over it.
4: Come to think of it, this is their first daytime job, isn't it?
5: Yeah. All the others have been between 8 and 11 at night.
4: I'm just wondering if there isn't some way... Say, Doherty.
5: Yeah?
4: That Hup sedan parked over there by the curb.
5: Huh?
4: I think that's the car we're looking for.
5: Can you see the license plate?
4: Just a minute. 4C8293. That's the baby.
5: I'll pull over and park ahead of it a little ways.
4: And keep your fingers crossed. With any kind of a break, we ought to get a lead out of this.
5: Well, unless they had their own car planted somewhere around here, they can't be very far away. Hasn't been over 20 minutes since the holdup.
4: Look, that car's right in front of an apartment house. Maybe some of the people inside might have seen who left it there.
5: Well, there's nothing like finding out.
4: Come on, then. We'll try the manager's apartment first.
5: And I'm still keeping my fingers crossed.
6: Yes?
4: I'm sorry to disturb you, lady. We're police officers.
6: Oh, and... police officers.
4: Now, there's nothing to be alarmed about. We're merely trying to get a little information.
6: Oh, I see.
4: There's a Hupmobile sedan parked out in front there. I wonder if by any chance you might have seen who left it.
6: A Hupmobile sedan?
4: Yes.
6: Well, I'm afraid I'm not much good at telling one type of car from another. But I'll come out and take a look at it if you want to point it out to me.
4: I'd appreciate it if you would. There, that's the car.
6: I'm afraid I can't help you any. As far as I know, I've never seen the car before in my life.
5: I was afraid of that.
4: Well, thanks just the same, lady. Do you mind if we use your phone?
6: Oh, no, not at all.
4: You see, that car's been stolen, and I want to report that it's been located.
6: Stolen? I just happened to think...
4: Yes?
6: I was outside just a few minutes before you rang the bell. That car wasn't parked there then.
4: It wasn't?
6: No. There was a small tan coupe standing there. I don't know what make of car it was.
4: And you didn't see who left it?
6: No. All I know is that I saw the coupe not over 5 or 6 minutes ago.
4: Well, Dorothy, there's our first lead.
0: Two weeks went by, during which time the bandits struck again on 3 different occasions. But the police had not yet been able to trace the small tan coupe. And then, on the evening of March 22nd, Howard Mao and another attendant were on duty in a Safeway store at 301 Divisadero Street when 2 men walked in. Disregarding the presence of several customers, the smaller of the two came directly to the grocery counter where Mao was standing.
1: Come on, keep your hands where I can see them, buddy. This is a stick-up.
7: Stick-up? What are you talking about?
1: You heard what I said. Keep that trap of yours shut and hand over the dough. All you got in the place.
7: Now, listen, mister, you can't
1: shut
7: get away
1: with... Shut up, I tell you. One more peep out of you and it's going to be just too bad. Now, shell out the jack.
7: Oh, tough guy, huh? Why, you give me that gun. I'll show you what I... Why, you dirty...
2: Shut up! Your fox piped on it. Get over there in the back of the store or you'll see some more shooting.
1: Trying to grab my gun, did you, wise guy? Well, maybe that'll teach you to behave. Hey, you. You over there behind the butcher counter.
8: Yeah.
1: Come out here and get this dough for me if you don't want to get some of the same medicine.
2: Where'd you plug him, Waller?
1: I don't know. In the belly, I guess. Who cares?
2: Yeah, well, tell that butcher to step on it. We got to scram out of here.
1: Come on, you. Come on. Hurry up with that dough. I'd just as soon lay you out beside this other mug, see?
2: You people in the back there, stay where you are for a good 5 minutes, see? And no funny business, you get me?
1: Okay, let's beat it, kid. I got the bankroll.
0: With Howard Mao seriously wounded, the police continue their search for the 2 bandits with renewed vigor. And then, 4 nights later, comes the first really important lead.
9: Ellis Polk Police Station.
10: Is this a desk, Sergeant?
9: Yes, sir.
10: Well, listen. There's 3 men sitting in a booth here looking at an automatic pistol. I thought I'd better call and tell you about it.
9: Where is this place you're telling me about?
10: It's a beer parlor at 1480 Street.
9: Is that where you're calling from?
10: Yeah.
9: All right, we'll send someone over to see about it.

0: This is the place, all right. I suppose we'll have to search everybody in the place to find that gun.
1: That's all right by me.
0: Maybe the bartender knows something about it.
1: Yeah.
0: Hey, George. Come here a minute, will you?
2: Hello, boys. What'll it be?
0: Has anybody in here been flashing a gun around?
2: Not that I know of, no.
0: I see. Well, we'll just have to search everybody, that's all.
2: Well, what makes you think that...
0: A little bird told us. Oh. All right, folks, pay attention here a minute. Which one of you's got a gun on him?
1: All right, you might as well answer up because we're going to find it anyway.
0: All right, if you don't want to tell us, line up there against the wall, all of you.
1: I'll start at the other end. We'll search these people.
0: Uh-oh. What's this? So you're the lad who's packing a gun, are you? What's your name?
1: Elmer Ballard.
0: Don't you know there's a law against carrying concealed weapons, Elmer?
1: Yeah, so what?
0: So you'll just come on down to the station with us till we get a chance to find out something about you.
3: Hey, wait a minute. Hey, look, coppers, what's the beef? This guy wasn't doing no harm. Just showing us his gun was all.
0: Who are you, a friend of Elmer's?
3: Yeah, in a way. I've known from in here.
0: Well, I'd keep my mouth shut if I were you, unless you want to come along, too.
3: All right.
0: Okay, Elmer, go out and get in the car.
1: There's always a bunch of lousy coppers sticking their nose.
3: Say, Al.
1: Yeah?
3: As soon as them cops drive away, come on outside. I think I know who tipped them.
1: Yeah?
3: Yeah. See that guy sitting up there at the bar? The guy was in the telephone booth a little while ago.
1: You mean you think he's the one who tipped him?
3: Well, that telephone booth ain't his office.
1: Yeah?
3: Well, wait here till he comes out. Then I'm going to show him what I do with still pigeons like him.
1: Hey, quiet. Here he comes now.
3: Yeah. Hey, listen, wise guy.
4: Yeah?
3: You tipped them bulls about Elmer having my gun, didn't you?
4: Who says I did?
3: I do. And maybe this will teach you to be smart after this.
5: Come on, what's the idea?
1: Hey, Walter, let me get in a shock at this guy, will you?
3: Oh. Say, Al, you hit him kind of hard, didn't you?
1: Gosh, his head's bleeding, ain't it? But I didn't do that with my fist. See, it's where his head hit the sidewalk.
3: Well, anyway, looks like a gun to me. So long, Al. I'll be seeing you.
6: Yeah. On the arrival of the ambulance, the man who had been beaten was pronounced dead. Al Levere was placed under arrest, but his companion had disappeared. A few days later, it was discovered that the bullet that had wounded Howard Mao had been fired from the gun found on Elmer Ballard. Immediately, Inspector Butts and Corporal Engler, who had taken over the investigation, went up to the city prison to question the two prisoners.
7: I don't know how you feel about it, Engler, but I think these two are the fellows we want for all those holdups.
8: Well, we ought to know something in a minute. The guard's bringing them over here now.
7: Oh, hello, Ballard. You and Levere sit down, won't you? I want to have a little talk with you.
1: Whatever you say, copper, you're the boss.
7: You've got a pretty serious charge hanging over your head, Levere. Don't you think it'd be wiser if you decided to tell us the truth?
1: Now, look, I have been telling you the truth, see? This guy, Walter and Misak, was calling us by our names,
7: see? Are you still sure you don't know Walter's last name?
1: Now, listen, Inspector Butts, if I knew his last name was, I'd only be too glad to tell you, but I don't know it.
7: What about you, Ballard?
9: I only know him as Walter, same as Allie. I never heard anybody call him anything else.
1: You see, it's just like I told you at first. This guy was calling us names, and Walter stepped in and let him have it, see? Then I took up where he left off.
7: Where'd you fellas meet this Walter?
1: In that beer parlor. He's been hanging around there for a couple of months. Spent quite a bit of money, too.
7: He did, eh?
1: Yeah.
7: Where'd he get it, do you know?
9: It wasn't none of our business where he got it.
7: You don't happen to know what he did for a living, do you?
1: No, fact is, I never knew Walter to do any work.
7: And you don't know where he lived?
1: He never told anybody around there that I know of.
7: You don't know either, Ballard?
9: No.
7: Did either of you ever see him with an automobile?
1: Yeah, he had a car, all right. It's a Chrysler sedan with 1936 license plates.
7: 36 plates, eh?
1: Yeah, he said the new ones was coming down from Sacramento.
7: I see. Do you know where he kept this car?
1: No, but I know the service station where he always buys his gas. Maybe they can tell you something there. Hey, give me a pencil. I'll write it down on a piece of paper for you. The address, I mean.
7: Okay. Sure you boys don't know anything more about this fellow than you're telling me.
9: I don't know nothing about him at all.
7: All right. We'll be in to see you again in a day or so.
9: Don't bother.
7: So long, boys, and we'll be...
8: This is the filling station Levere wrote down.
7: Well, let's hope we'll be able to get some kind of a line on this fellow Walter that we could follow up.
10: Good afternoon. Fill your tank, sir?
7: No, thanks. We're just looking for a little information.
10: Yes, sir.
7: Do you know a man by the name of Walter who owns a Chrysler sedan?
10: Oh, Walter?
7: That's his given name, I understand. We don't know what his last name is.
10: Well, I think I know the man you mean. You are trying to locate him, are you?
7: That's about the size of it. We'd appreciate any information you can give us.
10: Well, I can't think of his last name myself offhand, but I think I have it in my file somewhere.
7: And see if you can find the license number of his car while you're at it.
10: In just a moment, sir.
7: Thanks.
8: This may be just the break we're looking for.
7: Well, I hope so, Engler.
8: You know, I got a hunch this fellow will turn out to be one of those two bandits just as sure as the world.
7: Are your hunches usually any good?
8: Well, I think this one's going to be.
7: Fine.
10: Here you are, sir. This card ought to give you the information you want.
7: Oh, thanks a lot. Walter Grannis, 5'6" tall, weight 150 pounds.
8: Say, that tallies exactly with our description of the shorter of the two bandits.
7: Uh-huh.
8: We're on the right trail now, no mistake.
7: The car's registered to 1622 Clay Street.
8: Yeah, that's right. I've got it all copied down here.
7: And let's get on over to that address.
10: Is there anything else I can do, sir?
7: No, that's fine, and thanks a lot, old man.
8: O'clock already, and that apartment's dark as a tomb.
7: Yeah.
8: Would be just our luck not to find anybody home when we got here.
7: Well, this business of staking out in cold weather is part of the fun of being a police officer.
8: Well, if this fellow Grannis doesn't show up pretty soon, I'm going to send somebody for an overcoat. Well, we've been parked out here since 4 o'clock.
7: You know, Engler, I've been thinking about that story Ballard told us.
8: You mean about having bought the gun they found on him from Walter Grannis?
7: Yeah. If he only answered the description of the taller bandit, I'd say the man was merely lying to save his hide, but as it is, I'm not so sure.
8: Yeah, I see what you mean.
7: I want to believe that he's telling the truth, partly for his own sake, and partly because his story definitely pins the mouse shooting on this man, Grannis.
8: Anyway, I think the lead we got from that service station operator...
7: Hey, hold on a minute. Wait. I think those people are going into the apartment house we're watching.
8: Yeah, you're right. It's a woman and a couple of children.
7: Come on, Engler. Here's where we go to work. Just a moment, please, if you don't mind. We'd like to ask a few questions.
4: Well, what is it?
7: We'd like to know if a man named Walter Grannis lives here.
4: Why, no, he doesn't.
7: Are you a relative of his?
4: I'm his sister.
7: Oh, I see. Do you know where we're going to find him?
4: No, I don't. He moves around quite a lot. I don't see much of him. What do you want with him?
7: We're from the police department, lady.
4: Police?
7: Yeah, why, we're investigating a crime of a very serious nature, so I want to tell you right now that it'll be best all around if you tell us nothing but the truth.
4: Well, that is, well, I'm Walter Grannis' ex-wife.
7: Oh, I see.
4: We've been separated for about 7 years.
7: And you see, he doesn't come around here very often.
4: I was mistaken about that, officer. He generally drops in about twice a week.
7: But you still insist that you don't know where he lives.
4: No, I don't. Really, officer, that's the truth. But I think he keeps his car in a garage in the Western Addition, near Divisadero Street somewhere. So he probably lives close by.
7: When do you expect him to come around here again?
4: Well, he said he'd be here tomorrow.
7: Yeah?
4: He's waiting for his new license plates from Sacramento, and they'll be coming to this address.
7: Well, I want to get in touch with him right away. There was a murder committed in a street brawl, and...
4: No, not a murder.
7: Now, don't worry, lady. Grannis isn't in any way implicated. We merely want him for a witness, that's all.
4: Oh.
6: Word is immediately broadcast describing the Chrysler sedan belonging to Grannis, along with the license number. And the following morning, officers, acting on the information supplied by the bandit's ex-wife, locate the car in a Grove Street garage. Learning from the attendant the name of the apartment house where their man can be found, Engler and Inspector Hansen waste no time in getting there.
8: Oh, there's no sense in fooling with this door any longer, Inspector. Besides that double lock already on there, there's this padlock.
11: I think the owner lives in the building. Maybe we can get the keys from him.
12: Now, what's all this noise going on up here?
8: Are you the owner of this building?
12: Yes. What of it?
8: Well, you're just the man we want to see.
12: Well, I wish I hadn't if you don't stop that racket. I can hear you clear down on the first floor. What are you trying to do? Break into that room?
11: That's about the size of it. We're police officers.
12: I don't care who you are. That doesn't give you any call to go around smashing people's doors.
11: Keep your shirt on, mister. We're not smashing any doors. And we'd appreciate it if you'd open up this apartment for us.
12: I'll do nothing of the kind. Besides, I haven't got the keys to that apartment. The only ones there are belong to the tenant.
8: Well, it might interest you to know that this tenant is wanted on a charge of robbery.
12: Well, it doesn't interest me. I don't know anything about the man who lives here and care less.
11: Does that mean you don't intend to cooperate with us?
12: You bet it does. Furthermore, I don't want cops hanging around my apartment house, so...
11: Think again if I were you, mister.
12: You can't. Threaten me?
11: I have no intention of threatening you. I merely want to warn you that if you refuse to cooperate, we'll simply have to enter these rooms by force, that's all.
12: You can't do this. You've got a warrant. I'm going to call your headquarters and report to
8: force. Nice fella. He sure worked himself into a stew, didn't he?
11: Oh, well, you've got to expect to meet up with people like that sometimes. But we've got to get into this apartment.
8: I noticed the paint shop down the street when we came up here. They've most likely got a ladder that'll reach 3 stories. We can climb in from the outside.
11: Hey, that's an idea. Go on over there and see what you can do, Engler.
8: I'll be right back.

0: Hey, that does it. Yeah, that ladder idea of yours was a burst of genius, Engler.
1: Well, look out for your head climbing over the sill there.
0: Now, hey, let's see what we can find.
1: Doesn't keep this apartment of his very clean, does he?
0: You'd never mistake it for a lady's boudoir, if that's what you mean.
1: Well, I'll begin on these bureau drawers.
0: Find anything?
1: No, nothing yet. Just the usual odds and ends.
0: Keep on looking while I take a glance through this closet over here.
1: This dresser is a mess. Granis must have... Uh-oh.
0: What is it?
1: Hey, look here, Inspector.
0: Well, a 25 caliber automatic pistol and a box of 32 caliber shells, huh?
1: Yeah, that box of shells makes it look like Ballard's story about buying the gun might be true at that.
2: Now inquiries in the neighborhood where Granis had lived began to yield information. It was learned that he had been keeping company with a girl whose sister had recently moved to San Mateo. Therefore, Corporal Engler, Inspector Husted, Fred Butts, and William Hansen, and Special Officer Jimmy Britt of the National Automobile Theft Club drove to that city where, by careful search, they located the woman they now wanted as an important link in their chain of evidence.
0: Are you Miss Travers?
3: Yes.
0: We're officers from the San Francisco Police Department. We'd like you to give us a little information, if you will.
3: Certainly. Won't you come in?
0: Thank you.
3: As a matter of fact, I rather thought that you might come here.
0: You did? Why was that?
3: Well, first, may I ask what kind of information you're looking for?
0: Well, we're trying to locate a man named Granis. Walter Granis.
3: Oh, that's the answer I expected. You see, he came down here yesterday with my sister.
0: Oh, yeah? Go on.
3: She told me the police were looking for them. That they were making a getaway and going to Los Angeles.
0: Going to Los Angeles, huh?
3: Yes.
0: Do you think they went on down the coast from here?
3: No, because Walter didn't have his own car. He had one that he'd borrowed from a friend of his to use for the day.
0: I see. Did he say what this friend's name was?
3: Well, he referred to him as Elmer, I believe. He didn't mention any last names.
1: And do you suppose he meant Elmer Ballard, Inspector?
0: Oh, I don't see how it could be. Ballard's been in jail now for weeks. Did you get a chance to see the car Granis was driving, Miss Travers?
3: Why, yes, I did.
0: Oh, could you describe it?
3: It was a tan Chrysler coupe, as I remember.
1: Tan coupe. Dollars to donuts, that's the car that apartment house manager told you about 3 weeks ago, Inspector.
3: Well, to be honest with you, gentlemen, I'm terribly worried about my sister Ethel. She's going around in pretty bad company.
0: I'll agree with you there, Miss Travers.
3: I don't think Ethel's done anything. It's really against the law, yet. So, when you arrest Walter, will you please try to keep her away from being involved as much as you can?
0: We'll do everything in our power in that respect, Miss Travers, I assure you. But now we've got to be getting back to the city. Thank you very kindly for your cooperation.
3: That's perfectly all right.
0: Bye.
3: Goodbye.
1: Well, that's a darn nice girl.
4: Uh-huh.
1: It's too bad her family has to be bothered with a guy like Granis.
0: Well, the thing to do now is to find out who this fellow Elmer is.
4: Nothing hard about that.
1: What do you mean, nothing hard about it, Britt?
4: Remember when you had me go through the records to find out who the legal owner of Granis's car was?
1: Sure. What's that got to do with it?
4: Well, I checked with the owner in regard to Granis's references, and I found out who they were.
1: So what?
4: So we don't have to look any further to find out Elmer's identity. I know who he is. He's Elmer Mohegan, who signed as a reference for Granis when he bought the car.
0: Well, have you got Mohegan's address there?
4: Oh, I bet it's somewhere. Yeah, 19th and Cap Street.
0: How do you do? Is Mr. Mohegan at home?
5: Are you friends of his?
0: Why, yes.
5: Well, he isn't home right now. He just went out with some other people to buy some crabs. They're going to have a chupino.
0: Oh, I see.
5: I don't believe they'll be gone very long. Would you like to come in and wait?
0: No, thanks. We're really having the time right now, but we'll be back later. We want to see him about a job.
5: Oh, well, that's fine. Come back whenever you're ready. I'm sure Elmer will be glad to see you.
0: Thanks. Thanks a lot.
5: That's perfectly all right.
0: Now, listen, boys.
1: Yeah?
0: We've got two cars here. We'll split up into two parties. Drive each car about a half a block from the house, one up the street and the other down. Parked that way, Elmer will be right between us when he drives in, and besides, we'll have a clear view of who arrives and enters the house.
1: Okay.
0: Now, let's get going. Engler, you stay with me.
1: Yes, sir.
0: And be careful, boys. These boys are tough. How long have we been waiting now, Engler?
1: Well, just half hour, Inspector.
0: taken him a deuce of a while to buy those crabs.
1: Yeah. Say, here comes a Chrysler coupe now, just rounding that corner.
0: Yep, that's it, all right.
1: There's four of them in there. A man and a woman in the front and a man and a woman in the rumble seat.
0: All right, boys, pull in behind them. The other car will head them off from the front. Put up your hands and get out of that car.
6: Hey, what is this you mucks is trying to pull anyhow?
1: Now, take it easy, Grannis. And don't any of you be silly enough to try to reach for a gun.
6: Say, what's the big idea, coppers? We ain't done nothing.
0: Frisk them good, boys, and then slip the cuffs on them while I talk to the woman.
5: You ain't got nothing on Walter.
0: No? What do you know about what Walter's been doing?
5: None of your business.
0: Oh, so you're going to take that attitude, are you? What's your name?
5: I don't know.
0: Where do you live?
5: I don't know.
0: Well, maybe you think you could talk better down at headquarters. Is that it?
5: I don't know.
0: Oh, I know who you are, Ethel. I told your sister I'd try to give you a break, but I can't do anything for you if you're going to act this way.
5: I don't want no breaks from you, copper.
0: All right. It's up to you.
5: Nuts.
0: You can take this girl down to the station with the men, boys.
1: Right.
0: All right, boys, let's get going.
6: Say, you coppers just won't give a guy a break, will
0: you? You got your break, Grannis, when Howard Mao was lucky enough not to die from that bullet you shot into his stomach. That's a better break than you deserve, and it's the only one you're going to get.
2: In just a moment, we will hear the concluding facts on this program. Your automobile is just as important a part of your daily life as those which figured in the apprehension of Grannis and Mohegan. Get police car performance with Rio Grande cracked gasoline. Safeguard all of its vital moving parts with Realube, the stronger, tougher motor oil that can't break down.

On April 5th, Granis and Mohegan pleaded guilty and were sentenced to Folsom Penitentiary on 2 counts of first-degree robbery with the recommendation that they be shown no leniency and that they never be granted parole.

San Francisco police calling all cars. Attention all cars. A cancellation broadcast 245 regarding a holdup. Suspects in this case are now in custody. That's all. Rosenquist.

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1: Duel. Duel for floors. 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

0: Broadway's my beat, from Times Square to Columbus Circle, the gaudiest, the most violent, the lonesomest mile in the world. Broadway's my beat, with Larry Thor as Detective Danny Clover. Broadway, where you walk through the October evening and hold close the things you want to save for memories. Then Broadway's as innocent and nostalgic as music drifting from a carousel. If you move on, you get hit in the face by a guy fishing for nickels under a grating. Whatever you were pursuing is gone now, lost. And Broadway trails off into the side streets. Walk them, like I did. And try to close your eyes against the pattern of scars in the street of the tenement. The kids with the torn deck of cards under the lamppost. The dogs at the trash can. The wide-eyed girl who lurched against me.
1: Pardon me.
0: That's all right. The spectacular simper. The neon wink. You pick through the litter of darkness, and you buy. Because on Broadway, there's nothing else. And at the edge of Broadway, about where it touches the morning, the night has been in partnership with death. Their place of business, the Kremlin mortuary. A man is polishing a brass sign on his marble facade. He moves to consider his work. You see that the sign reads, "Easy payments, inquire within." And within there's the scent of cut flowers and another man who leans against a marble pillar. His brow is lighted with a pink spotlight discreetly hidden in the foliage of a potted palm, and he inhales the faint music of an electric organ. He sees you, firmly detaches himself from his reverie, and attaches himself to you with a moist hand.
2: In this hour of your grief, in this hour of your loneliness, we are here but to lead you through the maze.
0: Someone called. They said that...
2: Please, I understand. You have been recommended to us. You will not find us wanting.
0: You didn't let me finish. They said a man was dead here.
2: Naturally. We are dedicated
0: they
2: to...
0: They said he was murdered.
2: Oh, that. Then you must be of the police. Welcome.
0: Where is he?
2: Just sitting there in the Queen Victoria Chapel with a knife in the back of his throat. The reason I noticed him is that he remained after the funeral services of Agnes Harper. I am Emmerich Cleveland, sole proprietor, and I...
0: Take me to the Queen Victoria Chapel.
2: Of course. You love it. It is the chapel we reserve for ladies of lavender-like dignity, such as Miss Agnes Harper, deceased. It suits their essence to be out here. Observe.
0: Who was he?
2: I meant you to observe the Victorian elegance of this room, the exquisite Victorian vase in which are the ashes of Agnes Harper.
0: This man, who was he?
2: When the others filed out, this man remained, so I quickly took the liberty of removing whatever bits and pieces of identity he had on him.
0: Give them to me.
2: Here, take them. You would see all he adds up to, from his driver's license, etc., is someone called John Webster of 1976 Leyden Place, New Rochelle. I've been to New Rochelle.
0: He came here alone?
2: I couldn't possibly know. I was so engrossed arranging things, I couldn't possibly know.
0: The others who attended the services, would you know that?
2: Of course I would. I have each guest sign our guest book as they enter. It's one of our more delicately thoughtful services. It also supplies us with a gratuitous mailing list. We must be on our toes in this profession. Here.
0: This page, all these were guests?
2: All of them. Quite a catch, wouldn't you say?
0: I'll take it.
2: Please. How dare you tear the page from the book? Those people were about to receive our most recent literature on this.
0: I've deprived them of it. Can you ever forgive me, Mr. Kremlin? There wasn't much more after that. The boys from technical came, and Mr. Kremlin watched their manner of considering death with professional jealousy. Mr. Kremlin took it out on me. He measured me with his eyes, handed me a brochure, and smiled sadly. I left. I called headquarters and told them to find out what they could on a man named John Webster. Then the consideration of the page torn out of the guest book, the names written down by Polipo, to furnish proof positive that they had come only to witness the funeral, not to contribute themselves to it. First name, Ethel Harper, family, it said. Address, Summerfield Apartments on Madison Avenue. Go there. Ride up to the seventh floor on a noiseless elevator. Walk down the carpeted hallway. Rap on the panel door.
3: Have you brought flowers? My sister is dead, you see. People have been bringing flowers.
0: I'm from the police. My name is Danny Clover.
3: And I've been telling them to deliver the flowers to the mortuary.
0: May I come in?
3: Come in?
0: Yes, I'm from the police.
3: I've never talked to a policeman before. Isn't that strange? soon as you said you were a policeman, I remembered that. Never in my whole life have I done what I'm doing now. Yes, please, come in.
2: It's about a man named John Webster.
3: In the kitchen, dear. I saw you. In here. My sister loves this kitchen so much. Here. Right from this window.
2: What?
3: My sister jumps right from this window. Everybody who comes here wants to see what window Agnes jumped from.
2: Your sister was a suicide?
3: Don't say that about her. My sister was really not to live.
2: I see. Now, perhaps you can tell me about a man named John Webster.
3: My sister was a woman who loved a man. She died for it. That's a woman's right.
2: What man?
3: My sister loved Thomas Perry. Truly loved him.
2: Thomas Perry?
3: You know him?
2: No, but...
3: Agnes knew him. She loved him. She was a child about love. The way a woman should be.
2: What about a man named John Webster?
3: John Webster? Oh, of course.
2: Of course what?
3: You have the wrong address. I never heard of a man by that name.
2: But she had heard of a man named Thomas Perry. A man her sister truly loved, she'd said. A man her sister had died for. Also a man whose name was on the funeral list. Address West 51st, a brownstone building converted to offices. A staircase with Chip's white enamel signs on each stair asking Chip personal questions. Lonely, a stair question. Friendless, the next stand. In search of true happiness, probe the next. And at the landing, the answer to all the questions. Consult Thomas Perry. Please follow Arrow. The Arrow leads you into a dismal room hung with Japanese lanterns and twisted crepe, arrayed with a three-piece orchestra in shirt sleeves, clotted with somber couples dancing to its respectable rhythms. You tap a dancer on the shoulder and ask for Thomas Perry. She giggles and points him out. He's the man on the platform presiding over it all.
1: I saw you ask Mrs. Gilbert to point me out. You don't need to ask permission. Just find a partner and join the fun.
2: You're Thomas Perry?
1: You already know that. And you?
2: Danny Clover, police.
1: Well, I wouldn't think you fellas ever got in this condition.
2: I want to talk to you.
1: Talk?
2: Somewhere quiet.
1: Oh, this is quiet. Besides, I can't leave my people. They'd be lost without me here to stir up things. What do we talk about, Danny?
2: Agnes Harper.
1: Oh, she loved me. Loved me truly. Pale hands I love beside the Shalimar. At dawning, that kind of love.
2: She killed herself for it.
1: She shouldn't have done that. She should have known the kind of man I am.
2: What kind is that?
1: I'm a businessman, Danny. Agnes came to us in search of happiness.
2: I saw the sign.
1: We sent her various sizes and shapes of hand-sorted happiness. Good, steady, respectable male counterparts. I chose them for her myself.
2: But they didn't do. You took over.
1: You're quick, Danny. I took over, personally. Agnes was dignity personified. Aristocracy personified. $50,000 personified. And I jilted her.
2: That makes you a businessman?
1: It makes me adult. Jerk to you. Agnes just wasn't for me, that's all. I prefer something gayer. Younger, you know?
2: Yeah, Thomas. Did Agnes ever say anything to you about a man named John Webster?
1: The name John Webster never destroyed anything between Agnes and me. Should it have, Danny?
2: He was murdered at her funeral.
1: He chose the most appropriate setting, this John Webster. Anything else, Danny? Mrs. Gilbert is beckoning. She wants my arms around her. So.
2: This list of the people who attended Agnes's funeral, do you know them?
1: Let me see. This I know.
2: Mm-hmm.
1: And this. And this.
2: Mm-hmm.
1: And this, all members of my club, all clients, all ladies and gentlemen Agnes met at my tea dances. We make it a point to return courtesies rendered.
2: The others?
1: Utter strangers. And now, if you please, Mrs. Gilbert is really biting her lips.
0: Back to routine. Stop at headquarters and find out that the background of John Webster was still being checked. Leave with Detective Mugovan the names of the members of the Lonely Hearts Club who had attended the funeral. Then more legwork with the rest of the list. And another name, Rose Livingston, West 58th Street. And Mrs. Livingston is happy you dropped in.
3: Yes, I like a man in my parlor, Miss Clover.
2: I'm glad.
3: A man in my parlor with a teacup on his knees, pictures of an artist, in my opinion.
1: Now we can talk about the funeral, huh, Miss Livingston?
3: Yes, it started when Mr. Livingston passed on.
1: What started when Mr. Livingston passed on?
3: The bug bit me.
1: Huh?
3: I was sitting there at the services, and suddenly I said to myself, my, my, how nice. How restful. And I've been doing it ever since.
1: Mrs. Livingston,
3: Every morning I read the obituary. Pick out the nicest one, in my opinion. Now go. You'd be surprised how many of them.
1: Mrs. Livingston.
3: Oh, Murphy.
1: This morning you attended
3: Agnes Harper. I wept. And I always weep. Just a little, you know. This part, how easy it gets after a while.
1: There was a man there, Mrs. Livingston. A man named John Webster. Did you?
3: Who?
1: John Webster. He was wearing a dark blue suit. He was bald. He was wearing eyeglasses. He had a small mustache. Did you notice him?
3: I knew.
1: Are you sure?
3: Of course I'm sure. I always give my undivided attention to what's going on up front. I didn't notice a bald-headed man. Why should I? Martine, Miss Clover?

0: Danny.
1: Oh, hello, Gino. Come on in.
0: Thanks. I was just wondering, Danny.
1: Hmm?
0: Tonight, Mrs. Tartaglia is dishing up chicken cacciatore, pizza, and generous servings of spumoni. All to be topped off with the performance of the new Corey dishwasher, which I have purchased for her. Care to join us?
1: Oh, thanks, Gino, but I can't.
0: Work, huh?
1: Work.
0: Well, then let's get with it, Danny. Item, to wit. We have cracked down information on John Webster, deceased. Very uninteresting. No friends, no enemies. He was a divorcee, having at once upon a time been married to one Elizabeth Webster.
1: We'll want to talk to her.
0: At this very moment, she is being looked for, Danny.
1: Good. And what else?
0: Detective Muggerman has made a check of the people off the list who were members of the Lonely Hearts Club.
1: What did he find out?
0: Nothing, except they all want to get married. The phone, Danny.
1: Pardon me.
0: Don't mention it.
1: Thank you. Danny Clover speaking.
2: Please come quickly to me.
1: Who is this?
2: Ethel Harper. You know, my sister is dead. I don't want to be dead. Please.
1: What's the matter with you?
2: There's a man. I've seen him before. He looks at me all the time when I look out of the window from the building across the court. All the time. Please.
1: I'll be right down, Miss Harper. It took 10 minutes to get there. On the way, the thought that intruded. Miss Harper was imagining things. The man she saw was part of the hysteria of a mind that somehow I felt was no stranger to hysteria. And up the elevator, down the hall. Miss Harper! Miss Harper! It's Danny Clover! Miss Harper! The door was open. I went in. Living room, empty. Bedroom, empty. Kitchen, not empty. Miss Harper was there. Miss Harper with a rope around her throat. Miss Harper strung from the ceiling light fixture. And beneath her, space. The fluorescence of the light gleamed on a knife blade on the tabletop. I picked it up, grabbed the kitchen stool and stood on it, and cut Miss Harper down. She was breathing fitfully, as if life, then death, held her close for a brief second, then deferred to the other. Then color returned, and her eyes came alive. They flitted over my face, not understanding, begging, bewildered. All at once, understanding.
3: He killed me.

0: 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Also a warranty against shrinkage. Just reach in the bag. There's more where that one came from. Consider, for instance, the one that says Broadway can break its heart. Or, for example, the classy all-plastic fall 1950 laboratory-tested one that says Broadway can shed a tear. That's the one for a man who is murdered in a mortuary. Only who weeps? Who sheds a tear? The current sound, the one I was most familiar with at the moment, was offered by a woman, Ethel Harper, lately cut down from a noose.
1: I'm feeling much better now, Mr. Clover.
0: The doctor should be here soon. Right now, the important thing for you to do is...
1: Oh, I said I felt all right. I don't need a doctor. What did you call a doctor for?
0: Because you were almost dead.
1: Oh, people think of dying, Mr. Clover. But hey...
0: You think you can tell me what happened?
1: The things that happened. Everything so fast. Where one thing stopped and the other began.
0: Let me help. You saw a man looking at you across the court from a window. Which window?
1: Yes. Yes, that's right. From that window, directly across.
0: Then you called me. Then?
1: Then, well, I don't know. It seemed right after that he walked in.
0: A man from the window?
1: Yes. All I can remember is that his suit was rough material. I feel it now against my cheek right here, Mr. Clover.
0: All right. Go ahead.
1: I don't know.
0: Did you fight with him?
1: I don't know.
0: Do you remember seeing him?
1: I don't know.
0: Did he ask you for money? Did he ask you for anything?
1: I don't know. He was big. And the suit was rough.
0: Did he talk to you first? Did he just come in?
1: I don't know. I don't know. If my sister were here, you wouldn't do this. It wouldn't have happened. Agnes were here.
0: Take it easy, Father.
1: Oh, you didn't know Agnes, did you?
0: No.
1: My sister, Agnes. She's dead, you know.
0: She turned her back to me, arranged the folds of the freshly laundered lace curtains on the window her sister had jumped from, shook her head slowly, rearranged them, then turned back and smiled at me, helplessly, apologetically. The curtains just wouldn't fall right. Then the doorbell rang. A shadow scurried across her face, found her lips, parted them against a new terror. It was Dr. Sinsky. I told him what happened. He went over to her, took her hand, spoke quietly to her. The shadow darted back inside her. There were things to check. The apartment across the court, for instance, from which the man had watched her. The apartment was empty, hadn't been occupied for a week. Its door open so the people could wander in, look at it, stare through its window. And then back to headquarters and Detective Muggerman handing me a slip of paper. On it, the address of Elizabeth Webster, divorced wife of the murdered man. I went there. She thought I should have come at another time.
2: You see, you shouldn't just burst in on a girl like this. Not even if you are from the police. A girl must have time to prepare herself, to make herself presentable, attractive.
0: I just want to talk to you about your husband, Miss Webster.
2: My late husband. My divorced husband.
0: He was murdered.
2: Good for him. Now, if you'll just sit over there and watch me freshen up my face, I'll tell you anything you want to know. All you have to do is be sweet about it.
0: When were you divorced?
2: On October 17th at 1:35 in the p.m. in the year of our Lord, 1941.
0: 9 years ago.
2: 9 years without John. I'm just lucky, I guess. Watch me, Mr. Clover. I always start my makeup from the mouth.
0: Why?
2: Because it makes me more attractive. More, you know, to boys like you.
0: I meant, why did you divorce him?
2: Oh, we're back to that. Look what you made me do. You made me smear my lipstick.
0: You haven't answered me.
2: You want to know why? Because he never loved me. Because even on our honeymoon, I woke up one night and I found him looking at me and calling me Agnes. I slapped him hard, you bet. Good and hard. He never thought of me as Agnes again. Not to my face, you bet.
0: Agnes Harper?
2: Agnes Harper. John's other girlfriend. John's other wife. Except...

0: never married her. He married me. Look what it's got.
1: When did you see him last?
0: October 17, 1:35 in the p.m., the year of our Lord, 1941, the day we were divorced. Goodbye, Mr. Clover.
2: Again.
1: That's right, Mr. Perry. See, all the lonely hearts have gone home.
2: They come here, meet people, go home to think about it.
1: And that leaves just you.
2: Tell me something, Danny. Am I a murder suspect?
1: That's right, you are.
2: I told you, I never met the man.
1: But Agnes did. Are you going to talk to me, Mr. Perry? Or are you going to phone your lawyer and say you're going to jail to please hurry up and meet you there because you're being held for suspicion of felony being murder? Which, Mr. Perry?
2: Then all the lonely hearts would lose faith in old Tom Perry, wouldn't they?
1: Let's face it.
2: Sit down, Danny. You want to know why I never married Agnes?
1: If that's where you want to start.
2: Why I didn't marry her was this. There was something there, Danny. I can't tell you what. The setup was... well, it wasn't nice. Agnes, her sister. And then there's the other thing.
1: What other thing?
2: Agnes... and here's where old John Webster comes in. Agnes was going to marry him... didn't. At the last minute, she didn't. Left the boy standing there right at the altar with egg in his face.
1: That's what I want to know about. What happened?
2: Agnes didn't tell me exactly. Just didn't show up to the wedding. Something happened, something important, I guess, because Agnes didn't show up. You want to know something else?
1: You'll tell me, huh?
2: When Agnes and I were going to get married, well, I have a friend that does weddings at a pretty nice rate for friends, but Agnes wanted to use the same justice of peace.
1: Who?
2: Name's Harrison Ingersoll. Anything there, Danny?
1: I wouldn't know. But I'll find out. Thanks, old Tom.

0: Here's my husband, Mr. Clover. Did the marriage go well, Harrison?
1: Wait till I look in this envelope, then I'll tell you, Martha. $10.
0: Didn't go as well as we'd counted on, did it, Harrison?
1: Martha.
0: Don't worry about him, Harrison. He's only a policeman. Nothing to him but a lot of questions. Right, Mr. Clover?
1: Please, Martha. Ask away, young man. Ask and you shall receive.
2: About Agnes Harper,
0: see,
2: I wonder.
0: See, I told you, Harrison. I told you someone would come snooping around here before long. I told you.
1: So you did, Martha.
0: I told you.
1: Yes, Martha. What is it about Agnes Harper, Mr. Clover? A suicide? I know nothing of it. Save what I read in the paper.
0: That's all we know, Harrison and I. All.
2: You were going to perform the wedding ceremony for her and John Webster. It didn't come off. Can you tell me why?
1: Agnes was a friend of ours. I don't feel at
0: liberty
1: to...
0: Nonsense, Harrison. If you won't tell him, I will. I won't have our lives messed up by these snoopers.
2: Why didn't they get married, Mr. Fingerstone?
0: Because just the night before Agnes was to be married, someone tried to kill her. Murder her. Anyhow, that's the whispers that went around. Anyhow, Harrison didn't marry them.
2: Who tried to kill her?
0: I tried to find out, but I couldn't. She hushed up. Don't look at me like that, Harrison. The man asked, so I told him. You're too loyal, Harrison. Goodbye, Miss Clover.

0: Oh, hello, Mr. Clover. I'm glad you came back. I knew you'd want to know I was feeling just fine. Please come in.
1: Thanks.
0: Yes, Dr. Stacy is a very gentle man.
1: Yeah,
0: yeah. It's a lovely Indian summer night. Come out on the terrace and look at it with me.
1: All right.
0: Oh, my. It's beautiful, isn't it?
1: Agnes would have enjoyed a night like this.
0: Yes. Yes, she would. How would you know?
1: From what you've told me about her, from what other people have told me.
0: What other people?
1: Thomas Perry.
0: What did he tell you?
1: He said he didn't marry your sister because he was afraid.
0: Afraid? What did he have to be afraid of?
1: I don't know.
0: What did he know about being afraid?
1: But you know, don't you, Miss Harper?
0: What?
1: Tell me, who tried to kill your sister the night before she was to marry John Webster?
0: You said I knew about being afraid.
1: You are right now, this minute. Because your sister is gone from you forever.
0: Agnes is dead, you know. My sister is dead.
1: Finally succeeded in killing her, didn't you?
0: I do very well without her. I can do things for myself.
1: But she was going to marry John Webster. You tried to kill her, but...
0: No, it was someone else.
1: It was you, Miss Harper.
0: Well, what difference does it make? She didn't hurt herself. Besides, she didn't want John Webster anyhow. She told me so. The whole day of the wedding, we sat together. And she told me over and over again how wrong she'd been.
1: It was different with Thomas Perry. This time she knew she wasn't wrong. So you killed her, pushed her out of the kitchen window.
0: Watched her fall. Watched her fall.
1: Now you're alone.
0: Even if she wasn't going to marry Tom Perry, she was going to leave me. She told me that, too.
1: Stabbed John Webster because he knew you'd killed your sister. He knew you'd try to do it once before.
0: You didn't think I could do things like that, did you? None of you know the things I can do.
1: Weren't you afraid when you hung yourself? Afraid I might come too late?
0: I'm clever. I waited till you knocked on the door. The things you people don't know.
1: You'll need a coat, Miss Harper. Let's get it.
0: No. The things you people don't know. I'm going to watch you fall. Watch you fall!
1: She lunged at me through the weight of her frail body against me. Her face leaned close to mine. And the sound she made... I took her arms, held them close to her side, and watched her. And the sanity fled from her, and it melted into the darkness of the night.

Broadway screaming now. It sneers and makes a big fist of the night. And the carnival is boiling. And it's the clown and the jack-in-the-box that leap from dark doorways. And it's the geek with no arms, no legs, and no heart. It's Broadway, the gaudiest, the most violent, the lonesomest mile in the world. Broadway, mighty.

0: Broadway's My Beat stars Larry Thor as Detective Danny Clover with Charles Calvert as Tartaglia. The program was produced and directed by Elliot Lewis, the musical score composed and conducted by Alexander Courage. Included in tonight's cast were Jeanette Nolan, Peggy Weber, Marjorie Bennett, Francis X. Bushman, Ted Osborne, and Stan Waxman.
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13: It's early evening, some hours after the trial of State versus May Grant adjourned, as Perry Mason and Della drive towards the Grant home to help celebrate Dory's 6th birthday. We'll join Perry and Della in a few moments. But first, let's go to the apartment house on Baker Street, where Kitty DiCarlo has been living under the watchful eye of Anna B. Hurley. And let's join Mr. Frederick Apt, prosecutor, as in the corridor outside Kitty's apartment, he stops to admire himself in the hall mirror, shifts the package he carries to his other arm, removes his hat, makes certain his hair is combed smoothly, then...
14: Just a second.
15: All right.
14: Huh? Oh, Mr. Epps. Well...
15: Good evening, my dear. I'm not disturbing you.
14: Oh, no. I wasn't expecting company.
15: Ah, you look very nice.
14: Oh, you've seen these hostess pajamas before.
15: Indeed I have. Indeed I have.
14: Mm. Oh, please, come in. I was just surprised to see you. I forgot my manners.
15: Oh, thanks.
14: I'll take your coat.
15: Thank you.
14: And that package.
15: Oh, no, I'll just put it here on the table.
14: All right.
15: Well, I'm glad you're alone, my dear.
14: Mm-hmm. It's nice. I mean, being with you.
15: Hmm, cozy.
14: Hmm, very cozy.
15: That's why I hate to... Oh, let's sit down, shall we?
14: Mm-hmm.
15: And, my dear, I think it's best if you sit beside me.
14: On the couch, Mr. Abbott?
15: Why, yes. I have some rather unpleasant news for you. No, it's nothing too important, but still disturbing.
14: What news?
15: Come sit down, huh?
14: All right.
15: There we are.
14: Is it comfortable?
15: Very comfortable. And this is pleasant. Very, very pleasant.
14: Mm-hmm. Now, what did...
15: Sometimes I resent the affairs of the world. I really do.
14: What?
15: Well, those affairs intrude.
14: Oh.
15: But we have our duty.
14: Mm-hmm.
15: No matter how unpleasant our duty, we mustn't shirk it.
14: What are you trying to tell me, Mr. Hatt?
15: About unpleasantness. I'm sorry I have to tell you. This day of all days.
14: This day?
15: I know where your thoughts have been all this day, my dear.
14: You do?
15: On your little girl.
14: What?
15: You didn't think I'd forget her birthday. I never forget a date, my dear.
14: Oh.
15: I remember saying it on the record.
14: Well, I've tried not to think of it.
15: No.
14: I try not to think of Dari at all.
15: Poor lady.
14: Oh, it's sweet of you to remember.
15: I'm a most considerate man to some people, my dear.
14: Mm.
15: As you shall learn. For instance, you know what's in that package?
14: No.
15: Ice cream.
14: Ice cream?
15: Well, sure, but actually. And little cupcakes.
14: How nice.
15: Nah, I like cupcakes. I thought we might have a quiet celebration.
14: That was thoughtful of you.
15: No, but that isn't all.
14: No,
15: I brought an extra special treat. We can have the sherbet and cupcakes as sort of a party for your daughter. Then, a little later on, that is, if you aren't too tired, there's a bottle of sparkling burgundy in the package.
14: Well.
15: You see?
14: Oh.
15: You see?
14: Oh.
15: You see?
14: Oh.
15: You see?
14: Oh.
15: You see?
14: Oh.
15: You see?
14: Oh.
15: You see?
14: Oh.
15: You see? I'm a most considerate man, my dear. You've behaved yourself beautifully. You deserve a celebration, too.
14: Oh, you're a surprising guy, Mr. F.
15: A thoughtful man, Mr. Carlo. Does my idea of a pleasant evening please you?
14: Oh, but just a second.
15: Yeah?
14: What about that disturbing news?
15: Oh, no hurry.
14: I know, but...
15: We'll make us some coffee first, hmm?
14: Well...
15: I'd like some coffee.
14: Okay. Maybe I'd better put that other stuff on ice.
15: No, it isn't necessary.
14: Well, the room's warm. The ice cream...
15: Okay. I had it packed.
14: Oh.
15: Oh, yes. Dry ice.
14: Oh.
15: Now, let's have some coffee. And then, shall we talk?
4: The nicest birthday party I've ever had.
16: Oh, we're glad, honey.
4: The nicest present. Oh, Mr. Mason, if
17: only... I know, Dory. Everything would be just perfect if your mommy were here. Hmm?
4: Yes, that's it.
17: Well, I have a little surprise for you, Dory.
4: Oh, what?
16: Maybe I better help Bill with the coffee. Hmm? Here, I'll just take our cup.
4: What's the surprise, Mr. Mason?
17: It's a record. A record that you can play on your phonograph.
16: You want more coffee, Terry?
17: Yes, please, Della. I'm giving the record to Dory now.
16: Yes, I'll be right back.
17: Where is your record player, Dory? Hmm?
4: Over there. Music, Mr. Mason?
17: You wait and see.
4: All right. Can I play it now?
17: Yes, of course. It's yours.
4: Can I put it on myself?
17: Well, if you'll be extra, extra careful.
4: Oh, I will.
17: Oh, just a second, Dory.
4: Yes, Mr. Mason?
17: You understand, don't you? I mean, you understand why your mommy can't be here with you.
4: Well, I know she can't.
17: But you understand she is thinking of you and wishing she were here with you.
4: I wish she were here too, Mr. Mason. Mm-hmm.
17: Well, maybe we can almost have her here.
4: Like magic?
17: Something like magic. Now, you play the record, honey.
18: Hello, darling.
4: Mommy!
18: Happy birthday, darling.
4: Thank you, Mommy. It's Mommy, darling.
18: Mommy wishes she could be with you, darling. But I know that Daddy and Mr. Mason have explained.
4: Thank you, Mommy.
18: And I know that you had the nicest...
19: 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Please check back soon.

0: This channel is currently offline for essential maintenance and will be back as soon as possible. Please check back soon.
1: Here? No, I've got to say nighty night, baby. And happy birthday. And let's sing it, Happy birthday to you. Happy birthday to you. Happy birthday, dear Darlie. Happy birthday to you. Good night, darling.
2: Oh, Mommy. Are you going to see Mommy tonight, Mr. Mason?
3: Well, yes, for a minute. We're going back to the... We're going where she is and tell her about your party.
2: Will you take her a big kiss for me?
3: Oh, sure. Come on, give me...
2: Bend over so I can reach.
3: Huh?
2: There.
4: Why, Mr. Mason...
2: Do you mind if I play my record again?
3: No, you go right ahead.
4: What was the kiss for, Perry?
3: Take back to Maine.
4: Oh. You had a real nice idea, Mr. Mason, you old sentimentalist.
3: Oh, now, Della.
4: Sending me out shopping while you had May make that record. I know you. But it was real considerate, Perry. Very thoughtful.
3: Ah, you say that to all your bosses.
4: I think Dory had a very good idea.
3: Huh?
4: Bend over, counselor. You deserve a nice step.
3: Oh, saved by the bell.
4: Darn.
5: I'll get it, Bill. Mr. Grant?
3: Why, no, I'm...
5: This is the Grant house, right?
3: Why,
5: I check the address.
3: All right, this is the Grant address. I'm Perry Mason.
5: Perry? Oh, a lawyer.
3: You've got a message from Mr. Grant.
5: He'll do. You can take this message.
3: What?
5: From Mr. App. Special greeting from Mr. App. See this? This piece of paper says Mr. William Grant delivered the child known as Dory Grant to court in the morning. You want I should read the fine print, or you got it?
3: I got it.
5: Okay.
6: Happy birthday.
5: Birthday party, huh?
3: Yes, the child known as Dory Grant.
5: Yeah? Well, happy birthday.
2: What was it, Perry?
3: Greetings from Mr. Abt. Greetings and a birthday present.

0: subpoenaed Doreen.
1: Oh, Barry. That child. That poor baby.
0: Do you know what he said, Della?
1: What?
0: The man said happy birthday.
1: Oh.
0: All right, Della, let's go deliver Mr. Rapp's present. Yes, Mr. Apt is a most thoughtful man. 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And who is letting absolutely nothing stand in the way of getting May Grant convicted for murder. 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
17: This is Mad Scientific Detective number 137596.
16: Sam, no matter what anyone says, I'll stand by you. 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
17: Not scientific?
16: Of course not. You're two-fisted.
17: Well, thanks, Effie, and that ain't all, Effie. I was actually mistaken for a convolutional melancholiac.
16: Oh, Sam, are you all right now?
17: Wrong diagnosis, Angel. It turned out to be melancholia catatonica.
16: Oh, you poor darling. What is that?
17: Well, it's a thing where you lie motionless and silent with fixed eyes and indifference to surroundings. Unquote.
16: Sam, what happened to you? What hospital are you in? Can I bring you anything?
17: No, Effie, I am now at large. Pull down the blinds, check the corridors for men in little white coats, and set a bottle in the window if the coast is clear.
16: Oh.
17: I'll be right down to dictate my report on the mad scientist caper.
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0: Effie!
1: Come in, Sam. The coast is clear.
0: Where are you? Why is it so dark in here?
1: Well, I had to put the lights out. The blind's stuck. I couldn't get it down.
0: The heat's off, Effie. Let there be light.
1: Oh, I'm so glad. Now, let me look at you.
0: Don't look at me like that and stop whispering.
1: Oh, Sam. Did you get me all upset like that just for a joke?
0: It's no joke, sweetheart.
1: You really sick?
0: Yeah, just sick of some of the types I made in this business.
1: Oh,
0: date, July 25, 1948, to Detective Lieutenant Dundee, Homicide Detail, San Francisco Police, from Samuel Spade, license number 137596. Subject, the Mad Scientist Caper.
1: I worry so.
0: Dear Dundee, he looked like a mad scientist, and that's exactly what he was. His eyes had a wild gleam in them, his hair was a wild tangle, and he was wearing a wild assortment of clothing that looked as if they'd been slept in shifts. He leaned across the desk at me and said,
2: "They have stolen my secret formula."
0: They have? Gee, that's too bad.
2: Oh, you think I'm crazy?
0: I don't know yet. I just met you.
2: My name is Raymond Fox. Does that mean anything to you?
0: Raymond Fox. Yeah, I think it does, but I don't quite remember what.
2: I invented the helioscope.
0: Helioscope? No, that wasn't it.
2: I also synthesized hydroxylamophotocraniton.
0: That was it.
2: Yes, but unfortunately, production costs were prohibitive.
0: Uh-huh, but you didn't let that discourage you.
2: Oh, no, indeed. You see, after a brief illness, I was back in my laboratory perfecting my greatest contribution to science, what may prove to be the greatest contribution of science to humanity. I call it penetron.
0: Penetron?
2: That is what they have stolen, the secret formula for penetron.
0: Penetron, huh? Now, what exactly is penetron, Mr. Fox, and who are they?
2: Well, penetron is a plastic with a molecular structure which repels atomic radiation more efficiently than lead, yet weighs less than aluminium.
0: Oh, that.
2: Do you realize the significance of this?
0: Well,
2: Imagine a motor no larger than a cigar box with a power potential that even I don't believe, but they do.
0: Who's they?
2: Grierson Enterprises. Now, how do I know this? When I applied to the patent office to protect my discovery, I received this letter. Here, go on, read it for yourself.
0: Commissioner of Patents, Washington, D.C. Dear Mr. Fox, your application for patent on formula designated under the trade name Penetron is hereby rejected. Both formula and trade name, together with descriptive material identical to yours, have been registered by Mr. Albert Grierson, Grierson Enterprises, San Francisco. Very truly yours, George Sherman, Acting Deputy Assistant Commissioner.
2: There. You see?
0: Yes. You don't need a detective, Mr. Fox. What you need is a good patent lawyer.
2: Lawyer? I have one. A legal ball of fire named Roscoe Manning. You know this scoundrel?
0: Yeah, he's got an okay reputation.
2: And I am paying for it. $3,000 in retainers. And now he tells me he can do nothing. Insufficient evidence, he says.
0: What is this outfit, Grierson Enterprises?
2: Yeah, a snare and a delusion. With rented furniture, unscientific ventilation, and dirty work at the switchboard.
0: Mm-hmm. How did they get hold of your formula?
2: Well, it must have been while I was ill. They came and took it away.
0: Out of your laboratory?
2: Oh, well, what does it matter where?
0: I've got to start someplace.
2: Start with a man. I promise you he's a crook. If he steals from me, he's stolen from others. If we can prove that, then I have a case.
0: Well, I can't promise you anything, Mr. Fox, but I'll see what I can do.
2: Will $100 be enough for your retainer?
0: Too much. $25 now, and the balance if I can do anything for you. I doubted if I could even earn the $25, but if he wanted to gamble, it was okay with me. The offices of Grierson Enterprises were pretty much as he described them, a beautiful front, especially at the switchboard.
3: Grierson Enterprises, good afternoon. No, Mr. Grierson's out of town. No, I don't know when to expect him. I'll be right with you.
0: That's good news.
3: Grierson Enterprises? No, he is not. No, I do not, and he doesn't want to talk to you in any case, Mr. Manning. Oh, if it would just stop.
0: Can't you shut it off?
3: I might as well. Nobody seems to believe me anyway. You weren't looking for him, too, I hope. Oh, please, just tell me you're selling magazines or collecting salvage or just anything.
0: My card.
3: Oh, detective. Mr. Grierson hasn't done anything, has he?
0: That's what I want to find out. My client says he swiped his secret formula.
3: Oh, not that maniac. You don't look the type. You know he's mad, don't you?
0: Maybe yes, maybe no. Personally, I'm crazy about money. Mad money, pin money, or dirty money. Your employer didn't happen to leave any lying around, did he?
3: No, but he has a charge account at a bar downstairs in the building, and it's nearly 5:00. Could you cross-examine me there?
0: I thanked her as gallantly as I could under the circumstances. She said, wait here, I won't be a minute. And while she was gone, I made a quick frisk of the office. The file cabinet was empty. Grierson's desk contained nothing but two unsharpened pencils, tobacco crumbs, a rubber band, some rusty paper clips, an old gas bill, a glass ampule, broken, labeled sodium denadrine for intravenous injection, and a business card from one Roscoe Manning, attorney at law. I stuck the card in my pocket, went back to the switchboard, and in less time than it takes to tell, I was calling her Lois, and she was calling me Sam over cocktails for two.
3: That's all I know about it. I didn't think anything about his taking his correspondence out of the files. He often took work home with him.
0: Mm-hmm. When was the last time you saw him?
3: Oh, it's been nearly 6 weeks.
0: You haven't heard from him in all that time?
3: Mm. He was with Mr. Fox just before he left. They had a terrible quarrel. But then Mr. Grierson managed to get him calmed down, and they left the office together.
0: And that's the last time you saw Grierson, huh?
3: Yes, and it's all very strange. What did that maniac tell you?
0: That Grierson swiped his invention.
3: Do you believe that?
0: I didn't even believe in the invention. Now I'm beginning to think it was worth stealing.
3: Oh, Mr. Grierson wouldn't. He's a brilliant man, you know.
0: Now, what else has he invented?
3: Well, I don't know. He always had a lot of projects, but of course he never took me into his confidence.
0: Just exactly what is your job?
3: Oh, it's quite simple, really. I just tell people he isn't in.
0: Yeah, look, sweetheart, you really mean to tell me it never occurred to you that there might be something slightly fishy about Grierson Enterprises?
3: I know. Why should it?
0: Because there's a smell of red herring up there. It's in the air.
3: You mean Mr. Grayson's a crook? Well, what does that make me?
0: Worry that out on his time. Drink up. She looked as if she were telling the truth. Though with women, especially blue-eyed women, that doesn't always mean anything. If she had anything more to tell, she obviously wasn't ready yet to tell it. I asked her to come up and listen to my Herb Jeffries records. She said my apartment needed a woman's touch. I handed her a broom. She hit me on the head with it and left. And so to bed. Up the times and phoned my client. He wasn't in. Then I phoned a guy I know who sometimes knows about things and asked him what sodium denadrine was. He said it was a sedative and or a truth serum, a mental type drug. I wondered what Grierson had been using it for during office hours. I also wondered what else he'd been spending money for. I phoned another guy who knows about other things and he called me back with the name of Grierson's bank, Golden Gate Trust. An hour later, to my surprise, I actually had something to go on. Because in the past 6 weeks, checks totaling $50,000 had been deposited to Grierson's account, all drawn on the Citrus Exchange Bank of San Anselmo and all bearing the signature of one Carl Birdwell, M.D. He wasn't hard to find. It was a big place on the outskirts, and the sign on the gate said Mary F. Hotchkiss Hospital for the Mentally Deranged. Dr. Birdwell's cottage was one of five without bars on the window. He was spraying his roses.
4: Ah, you're that cystidectomy of Dr. Kobler's. How are those convulsions? Coordination all right?
0: Can't complain.
4: Got the use of your fingers back? Good. Pick up those shears. I want all those ragged edges cut off the hedges.
0: Well, why don't you hire a gardener? Did those checks to Grierson and use up all your ready cash?
4: Eh? Oh, I thought you were the cystidectomy. Good Lord, you're that convolutional melancholiac. You're not allowed out on the grounds. God! God!
0: Now, wait a minute, doctor.
5: Matter. This one acting up.
4: Take him back. I sent for the cystidectomy. This is the wrong man.
0: You're crazy.
4: Come on.
0: Let go of me. I'm not a patient here. I'm a detective.
5: Yeah, and I'm Sherlock Holmes. Come on, now back to the violent war.
0: Come on, lay off. I got an office in San Francisco. I can prove it. 137-596.
5: Okay, Dr. Watson, but come on, come on.
0: And in more time than it takes to tell, due to the guard's jujitsu, I was disrobed, straight-jacketed, and rolled into a wet sheet. A full-fledged inmate of the Mary F. Hotchkiss Hospital for the Mentally Deranged, which is exactly where I belong for having taken Mr. Fox's $25.
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If you want the well-groomed look that helps you get ahead socially and on the job, listen. 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Better than 4 out of 5 who replied said they preferred Wild Root Cream Oil. And no wonder. Wild Root Cream Oil grooms the hair neatly and naturally, relieves annoying dryness, and removes loose dandruff. What's more, non-alcoholic Wild Root Cream Oil is the only leading hair tonic that contains soothing lanolin. So ask for Wild Root Cream Oil Hair Tonic. 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And now, back to the Mad Scientist Caper. Tonight's at

0: I have been shot, stabbed, slashed, pistol whipped, and sapped into unconsciousness. But until you have spent a night rolled up in a wet sheet, Dundee, you don't know what punishment is. You feel hot and cold at the same time, too miserable to sleep, too exhausted to stay awake. And after 4 hours of it, you just give up and join the crazies pushing up the daisies. There's only one thing I can say in favor of the Mary F. Hotchkiss Hospital for the Mentally Deranged. They get the patients up early. By 6:30 in the a.m., I had been rolled out of the sheet. By 6:45, I had thawed out enough to be taken out of the straitjacket by an orderly. I was glad to be out of it because it was very heavy, and that gave me an idea. I picked it up and swung it. In less time than it takes to tell, I was in the orderly's uniform, out of the violent wing, and shuffling up the walk through Dr. Birdwell's rose garden and through his cottage door. Good morning, Dr. Birdwell.
1: Good Lord, who let you in here? What do you want?
0: I was trying to tell you yesterday when I was so rudely interrupted.
1: Hey? Oh, yes, the detective. Did you say Grierson sent you?
0: I didn't say that.
1: I'm afraid you'll have to be absolutely specific or I can't help you.
0: All right. My client is an inventor who claims that Mr. Grierson stole a formula from him, got a patent on it, and stands to profit to the tune of about $1 million. The last two items check. I don't know whether Grierson's a crook or not. He's into you for $50,000, so you might know.
1: This inventor. Pale eyes, contracted pupils, big mop of hair.
0: That's a fair description.
1: Fox. Raymond Fox. He's a patient. Escaped from this hospital. That man, Mr. Spade, is a homicidal maniac. If you jog your memory, you may recall the case. Sacramento, 1935.
0: Wait a minute. Chemistry professor, lab explosion?
1: That's the case. Two of his colleagues, whom he irrationally suspected of stealing the formula for the explosive he used to blow them up.
0: You sure they didn't?
1: The man was adjudged hopelessly insane. He must be returned to us. He may murder Grierson, he may murder you. But he will commit a murder if he remains at large. Perhaps more than one murder. You must help us, Spade.
0: Like you, Doctor, I can't help unless you're absolutely specific about a couple of things. Your connection with Grierson, for instance.
1: I invested in Grierson's firm.
0: Uh-huh. How did Fox meet Grierson?
1: He was allowed a certain degree of freedom here during his rational period. I'd guess that he went through my papers or overheard one of my conversations with Mr. Grierson.
0: Mm-hmm. Do you know he retained a lawyer?
1: Huh?
0: Manning, smart patent lawyer. You must think Fox has a case.
1: Surely not.
0: Grierson thinks so, too.
1: You've talked to Grierson?
0: No, but I've examined his bank statements.
1: The bank allowed that?
0: I told him I was Grierson's attorney. The point is, Grierson is broke.
1: Why?
0: Because he's paid out every penny you gave him to the order of Roscoe Manning, attorney at law. And you know what I think, Doctor?
1: Yes?
0: I think Raymond Fox is crazy like a fox. I had the same idea about Dr. Birdwell, but I didn't say so. I didn't feel up to spending another night in a wet sheet. I also didn't feel up to the interview that was awaiting me outside the gates. A limousine, only a little longer than a hearse, was standing at the curb. A round pink head with a gray Homburg on it bobbed out at me from the driver's seat and said...
2: Mr. Spade?
0: Yeah?
2: Roscoe Manning, how'd you do?
0: About $49,975 less than you've done in the caper so far.
2: The law is a lucrative profession, my boy. Get in. I'll drive you back to town.
0: No charge?
2: Yeah, I'll even give you some free advice, sans retainer. Well, sir, you were an elusive chap. I've had the devil's own time catching up with you.
0: How did you? I won't ask why.
2: I am not without resources. Now, as to our mutual client, Mr. Fox, obviously you've learned a good deal about him.
0: Dr. Birdwell says he's cuckoo, and it's only a toss-up which one of us he's going to blow up first.
2: Well, just about what you'd expect from a medical man. If you'd listened to as much conflicting medical testimony in court as I have, you'd take them all with a grain of salt. Or should I say, soda mint.
0: Or sodium denadrine?
2: That's a mysterious remark.
0: I was just trying it on for size. It didn't fit.
2: Mm-hmm. Well, sir, here is my proposition. As to Fox's sanity, it's of no importance. He has money, and I think he has a case. We can always get a doctor to say he's back in his right mind.
0: Where do I fit into your scheme?
2: You just keep looking for Grierson. And watch that secretary of his. I don't trust her.
0: Anything else?
2: Oh, I almost forgot. Here's $500, and here's your ticket to Chicago.
0: I don't know why, but somehow I got the impression that Mr. Manning was trying to get rid of me. He should have used that ticket to Chicago himself. We stopped at Sausalito for breakfast, and the condemned man ate a hearty meal. We drove the last mile through the Marina District and pulled up in front of his house.
2: Well, sir, have a nice trip. Take the car, Mr. Spade. I'll pick it up at the depot. Goodbye. It's been charming. Goodbye.
0: He backed across the sidewalk, waving, and I waved back. Then he went up three steps, put a key in his door, and opened it. It didn't do much damage to the house, but all the king's horses and all the king's men couldn't put Roscoe Manning back together again. I got out of the car and just made it up the steps when it happened again. I hated the look, but I did. Where the limousine had been parked with me in it was a smoking heap of scrap metal. I then headed for the nearest phone booth and, pausing only to inspect it for mines and booby traps, dialed the number of Greer's Enterprises. Lois, Sam Spade.
3: Sam, darling, thank you for the present.
0: What present?
3: I haven't had a chance to open it yet, but I think I can guess what it is. A traveling clock.
0: You mean a package arrived and it ticks?
3: Oh, darling, don't be such a tease.
0: Now, Lois, listen.
3: Oh, all right, I'll open it now.
0: Throw it out the window. No, don't do that. Pedestrians, innocent bystanders. Have you got a metal wastebasket there?
3: I think so, yes.
0: Well, fill it up with water and throw the package into it.
3: And ruin my lovely clock?
0: It is not a lovely clock. It's a lovely booby trap.
3: Oh, go on.
0: You're serious. Manning just got one of them, and what's left of him is on the way to the morgue.
3: Oh, I think I'm going to faint.
0: Lois! Lois! Wake up! Pour some water on yourself! Hello, hello! Let me through here. Come on, let me through. Lois! Lois! Oh, you're okay. Glad of that. All right, she's all right now, you people. Come on, get out of here. She's all right. Come on, get up. You're not hurt.
4: What happened?
0: It exploded in the water. At least you had sense enough to do what I told you to.
4: Oh, this is a new dress. Now look at it.
0: It looks fine here. Put this coat around you.
4: I don't think that was a very funny joke, Sam.
0: Neither do I. Now, try and forget your clothes for a minute. And try and answer a few questions for me. There isn't much time.
4: Sam, what is it?
0: I want you to be very sure of this, Lois. Try and remember accurately. How many people has Grierson seen since he opened this office?
4: Well, not very many. We hardly ever in. That's strange. Now that I think of it, I can only remember two. Mr. Manning and that mad scientist man, Mr. Fox.
0: Yeah, did you hear any of the conversation between Grierson and Fox?
4: He just screamed at Mr. Grierson about how his invention had been stolen from him. Then it sounded as if they scuffled, and all of a sudden Mr. Fox calmed down.
0: Mm-hmm.
4: When they came out, his eyes looked funny. As if he'd been hypnotized.
0: Yeah. What does Grierson look like?
4: Oh, he must have been quite handsome at one time. He's sort of like Gregory Peck with a mustache, only fatter and balder and older.
0: Mm-hmm. I wouldn't have put it exactly like that, but I can see what you mean.
4: But you've never seen him.
0: Don't make book on it, but I think I have. I made three phone calls. One to a crime reporter I don't like very well, giving him a false story on the death of Lois, Grierson's secretary. Another to my client, the mad scientist, alias Raymond Fox, and one to Dr. Birdwell. Then I went to my apartment and waited. My client arrived 5 minutes before the doctor. When Birdwell came in, my client said...
2: Aha! That's he! He stole my secret formula.
5: Oh, now, Raymond, you're getting confused again.
2: Oh!
5: I'm the doctor, don't you remember?
2: That's not true. Your name is Grierson.
5: Oh, he's much worse. He's identification. You must try to remember, Raymond. Nobody's going to hurt you. But you'll be much sicker if you don't remember.
2: But I do remember. I remember everything.
5: Do you remember setting the bombs at Manning's house and the one you sent to Mr. Grierson's office?
2: No. Grierson isn't dead. You're Grierson.
5: No, Grierson isn't dead. Only that poor girl.
2: No. She didn't steal my formula. It was you. Oh, you're trying to mix me up.
5: I'm trying to help you. Now, roll up your sleeve. I'll give you something to quiet your nerves, and we'll go back to the hospital.
0: Put it away, Doctor. You've helped them enough.
5: Huh? Now, look here. This man is my patient. He needs medical attention.
0: I won't argue with you, but I think he'd better get it from some other doctor. Right now, he's making more sense than you are.
5: Keep on the way you're going, Spade, and I'll have you back in that wet sheet. I did it once, and I can do it again.
0: Sit down. You got delusions of grandeur. Stop shaking, Raymond. I said you're making more sense than he is, and I can prove it.
5: You think you're very astute, don't you?
0: No, I'm stupid, but I'm lucky. I should have tumbled to the whole caper when I found that you'd invested 50,000 smackers in Grierson Enterprises. When I found out that Raymond was an escaped patient, I should have tumbled to what that denadrine vial was doing in Grierson's desk. I should have known then that you and Grierson were one and the same person.
2: I told you.
0: When I discovered that you'd paid Manning all that shakedown money, I should have known you were planning to knock him off and everybody else who could identify you. But it didn't work out that way. I got out of the car before it blew up. Dumb luck.
5: And you can identify me as Grierson?
0: I don't have to.
5: Oh, God. Surely you're not counting on Raymond's sanity to that extent. He can't even remember that I was his doctor. Can you, Raymond?
2: You're trying to mix me up. You stole my formula. I didn't kill them, did I, Mr. Spade?
0: Now, lie down on the couch and relax, Raymond. Don't worry about a thing.
5: Well, Doctor, what now?
0: You relax, too. Okay, Lois, come on in.
6: What? Lois!
4: Why, Mr. Grierson, have you been sick?
6: How dare you? How dare you ruin all my plans like this? You stupid girl!
0: Okay, that's enough. Come on, get back there. Get back. Sorry, sweetheart. I didn't mean to let him get that close to you.
4: What were you trying to do?
0: It was an experiment, just to see what would happen. It did.
1: So that's the way you scientific detectives work. For a hard-boiled chap, you have the vaguest way of doing things I ever heard of.
0: Well, plans are all right sometimes, Doctor, and sometimes just stirring things up is all right if you're tough enough to survive and keep your eyes open so you see what you want when it comes to the top or something. Spade, Dundee, I'm at home. I've got two homicidal characters here, one sane and one insane. Now, if you can tell the difference, I'll let you give the story to the papers. And that, Lieutenant D, is the crop. You picked the wrong one. Figures? It's as simple as this. Raymond Fox was the loony, but Birdwell, alias Grierson, conceived and executed the whole scheme, including the explosions. Don't worry about Fox. He's now back at the hospital working on a new secret formula. I don't know what it is, but it might be an anti-truth serum, because that's how Birdwell got the Penetron formula, by using truth serum on the mad scientist to make him talk. Anyway, you figure it, he's crazy like a fox. His enemies are all dead or on their way, and he's as snug as a rug in a bughouse. Period. End of Looney Tune.
4: Well, of all... Well, just imagine. Well, it takes all sorts to make a world, I guess.
0: Well, I guess you never spoke a truer word, Effie, but don't forget, a stitch in time saves nine.
4: Don't feel too badly about it, Sam. Better late than never.
0: You took the words right out of the horse's mouth, but it's later than you think, Angel. Type that up, Angel, and while you're at it, see if you can think up a way to teach an old dog new tricks.
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4: Over what you said.
0: Which?
4: About teaching an old dog new tricks.
0: Mm-hmm.
4: You're only as old as you feel, Sam.
0: Then send in the application for my old age pension.
4: Oh, Sam, I won't let you talk that way now. You're just tired and nervous and run down.
0: Yeah, backaches, stay up nights, sour racket.
4: You're just feeling sorry for that Mr. Fox. I wouldn't worry about him. As you pointed out, he's safer where he is for all concerned.
0: Mm-hmm.
4: And after all, necessity is the mother of invention.
0: What's that got to do with anything?
4: Well, he's an inventor, isn't he?
0: Oh, that.
4: You see? All's well that ends well. Good night, Sam.
0: Good night, Pollyanna.
4: Pollyanna? Oh, she's a glad girl. Oh, no, Sam, that's Shakespeare, that old...
0: You know best. All ashore that's going ashore. Good night, sweetheart.
7: 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This is Dick Joy reminding you to...
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0: presenting Orson Welles as the Third Man. The Lives of Harry Lime. The fabulous stories of the immortal character originally created in the motion picture The Third Man, with zither music by Anton Kara.
1: If I were an honest man, which would be silly on the face of it, this would be my sermon. Any character who gets swindled is asking for it. You can't swindle a man unless he's so full of larceny that his very breathing is crooked. This, to a man of my talents, would be disconcerting if I didn't know that 9 people out of 10 are full of larceny. Like a certain American named Harris, who not so long ago came to Paris for a holiday. Strictly in Mr. Harris's honor, I concocted a juicy little swindle called horseplay.

0: And now, Orson Welles as Harry Lime, the third man in Horseplay.
1: My game of horseplay began in the bar of the Creon. To start it, I had to call on a French pal of mine, André Janin.
2: Say it to me again, Harry.
1: The big man over there sitting at the corner table. See him?
2: Yes. But...
1: Look, André, all I want you to do is to get into conversation with him. Easy enough?
2: Why not?
1: Then, when you're talking, you find this billfold under the table.
2: Under the table?
1: Where you will have dropped it first.
2: Aha, monsieur. And in the billfold there are papers which will identify it as yours.
1: You return it to me. Simple?
2: Be sure to bring this man with me when I return.
1: Let him return it. I'll be in a room here at the hotel.
2: And all these hocus-pocus are to accomplish what?
1: All these hocus-pocus, my friend, will result in Mr. Harris, that big man at the corner table, giving me thousands and thousands of American dollars, as you will see. André Janin did his job smoothly. He was sitting down and talking to Harris in a matter of minutes, though they were old friends. Though not too near, I watched discreetly. They were just getting up to go, when suddenly...
3: Oops. Oh, I'm sorry, Monsieur Janin.
2: What?
3: Your foot, I must have kicked him. Excuse me.
2: My foot? But you did not. Let's see what... Sure. It's a billfold. You must have dropped it.
3: Billfold? Dropped it? Oh, not me. I've got mine all right. Well, let's see here. Well, whosoever it is, it's sure one fat wallet. Why, look here at this.
2: Oh, my God, there's nothing to be leaving around in hotel bar.
3: 7, 8, 10, 15, 10 mil franc notes. Must be 400 American dollars anyway. Membership card here to some club.
2: Club de Turf.
3: What's that?
2: Sounds like some sort of club where one may place bets on horse racing. A turf club. Is it English?
3: Oh, sure. A turf club, eh? Fellow's name is Harry Lime. Here, look at this. Looks like some sort of coach diaper. And two race tickets. And look at this newspaper clipping here.
2: From an American newspaper?
3: I guess so. Mysterious racetrack plunger Harry Lime, winnings at Belmont this season, estimated at more than $1 million. Fella. That's all right, doesn't he?
2: We'd better ask at the desk to see if there's anybody here in the hotel whose name is, what is it again?
3: Harry Lime. Come on, let's ask.
1: Yes, what do you want?
2: Are you Mr. Harry Lime?
1: You knew.

0: Reverend Manager, I don't want to see you. No interviews. If we will not be bothered by a lot of...
1: One moment, sir, please. We simply called by to ask if you had lost anything.
0: Lost anything? Certainly not. Good day, gentlemen.
1: You sure you have your wallet? Your billfold?
0: Oh, good Lord. Where? I'm just a second.
2: I think we have found it, Mr.
0: Oh, come in. Come in, gentlemen. I'm sure you know how sorry I am. If I seem to be rude, it's just that these reporters, even here in Paris, you know, I'm handling my position.
1: I suppose you can identify the bill for
0: me. I certainly can. Now, let's see. Some cash, maybe $400 or $500 in French American money, a membership card in Club de Turf, a code cipher I use in my business, and, let's see, a couple of cablegrams.
1: It's yours, all right.
0: Well, can't tell you how grateful I am, sir. You would have put me in. Here, why don't you take this cash and have yourselves a good time?
2: Oh, nonsense. Don't be foolish.
0: Please me very much if you take it. Seriously, these papers here, they're what's of value, although only to me. You're sure I can't repay you by...
1: No, mille merci.
0: Well, then, at the very least, you must both be my guests for an evening while you're in Paris. Drinks, dinner, make the rounds of the hottest spots, maybe some girlfriends, huh? meanwhile, let me place a bet for you just to cover your hotel bill while you're in town.
1: Okay. I'm afraid I do not exactly see what you are...
2: He means on the horse races, don't you?
1: Well, there, you mean you have some, let me see, some odd tips.
0: Well, in a way, yes, tips. You see, I represent a large syndicate which, shall we say, is beginning to regulate the winning of races at French tracks. I'm merely the agent placing the syndicate money to the considerable disadvantage of French bookmakers and gambling clubs until they fall into line. Actually, this is all confidential.
2: Oh, by me.
0: That's why I was so curt with you when you first came to the door, you understand. I thought maybe you might be newspaper men. Occasionally, they come embarrassingly close to realizing what the syndicate is up to. And naturally, any publicity would... Excuse me. Yes?
3: Cablegram, monsieur.
0: Merci, tiens, garçon.
3: Oh, merci bien, monsieur.
0: So the point is, gentlemen, I'm sent my instructions by coded cablegram, so you can see what a spot I'd be in without my cipher. So, I'm grateful to you both. I most certainly am.
2: You mean the bets you place, the races have been fixed in advance?
0: Well, now, fixed is a very unpleasant word, but that's about the size of it. That's why it occurred to me that perhaps I could show my gratitude by placing a small bet for both of you, which with good odds would at least make you some cigarette money while you're here in Paris. Excuse me just a moment, will you?
2: What a thing to happen in on, eh, Jenna?
1: What do you mean?
2: Why, don't you get it? Fixed races. An absolutely sure thing.
1: Uh-huh. I've heard of things like that. But...
2: Heard of them? We have one right here in our...
0: Gentlemen, this cablegram, I have a very good thing. If you'll just excuse me.
1: Oh, but of course, I'm sure. Miss Harris, we did not mean to stay here so long as this.
0: No. Please, not at all. I insist you stay here. There are drinks, cigars, seltzer, Perrier water over there on the table. I'll be back in a matter of, 15, 20 minutes at the most.
1: Well...
0: My hat over there. Yes, then. Now, sit right down and make yourselves at home, both of you. I'll be back in a jiffy.
2: Yeah, put something on it for us.
0: So, I leave this man Harris in my room with Jenny. There he sits, thinking of the possibility that he'll make some money on a sure thing, a fixed horse race, with no risk whatsoever to his own pocketbook. Not bad, huh? What's wrong with that? Probably, like Harris, you'd feel you don't know for sure yet that I'm maybe not some kind of a nut. But at least you have to admit I had good whiskey in my room, good cigars, I could rent a comfortable hotel suite, and in 20 minutes or so I'd be back. With a big smile on my face. Still here? Ah, good.
2: We were wondering, Mr.
0: You know, I was afraid maybe you'd have left before I got back, before I'd even gotten a chance to learn your name. Did you think of that?
1: Oh, stupid. Pardon, monsieur. I am André Janine, Mr. Lang.
0: And you, sir?
2: My name is Jack Harris.
0: Jack Harris, mighty pleased to have met both of you. Oh. When I think of it, here you are, Jenny. I got odds of 4-1, another 80,000 francs for you, Harris.
2: Well, say, what do you know?
0: My
1: goodness, sir. Thank
2: you. It feels like it grows on trees.
0: Yes, sir, just like it grows on trees. 80,000 francs, about $200 for my sucker friend, Harris. He never lifted a finger. That's living, man, way up high on the hog, just as Harris himself says.
2: Just think, Janet. The only limit is the capital you've got to put down on a race. How about that?
0: How about that, indeed. See what I mean about 9 out of 10 being larcenous? And, of course, before this afternoon is over, another cablegram has been delivered, another bet placed, just as a convincer. And when I come back into the room... I hope you don't mind. I had them give it to me in big bills so it wouldn't be a nuisance for you to carry around.
2: Oh, a nuisance? Oh, 100, 200? Well, this will add up to 800 American dollars. That's not what I call a nuisance. Oh.
0: Now, to be sure, Harris has some 300,000 francs of my money in his pocket, but I don't need to worry too much. He won't run away. He's too anxious to get some more of this money that just grows on trees. Overnight, even in the company of my friend Janine, for I have work to do to prepare the appearance of the Club du Turf. It's all a phony, of course. Staffed by my pals, all set up just to pluck Mr. Harris, just to separate him from some of his, just to separate him from some of his nice little old American greenbacks. And sure enough, as expected, next morning, he's back knocking at my hotel room door. Ah, come in, come in, come in. I was hoping you fellas show up. Drinks?
1: I think none for me, thanks.
2: For me, I could use one. Oh, after last night, I was celebrating my winnings in those fixed races.
0: Help yourself, Harris. Yes, I'm glad to see you. I need someone I can trust. Now, after the way you two returned my wallet yesterday, I know you're both dependable.
2: Well, anything I can do.
0: You can do me a favor. Pick yourself up a little change at the same time. Here's my problem. The manager over at the Club de Turf is getting suspicious of me, I'm afraid. He's just before telling me I'll have to place my bet somewhere else.
2: I should think. After all the money you must have taken away from.
0: So, now, if you two would take this guest card, it'll get you into the club, okay, and place a bet for me. I've got a horse in the fifth race. Bet him to win. Now, I'll give you a blank check.
1: Blank check?
0: On credit. My credit, of course. Besides, you still have the few hundred thousand francs you won yesterday.
1: Yes.
0: Harris, you got your 300,000?
2: Right here.
0: Okay, here. You give yours to Janine here. That makes 600,000 of the two of you. Now, are you listening?
2: Yeah, sure.
0: It's very important. Do exactly as I tell you, Janine. When it comes time to bet, you make out and sign this check for 15 million francs. Don't let these figures unsettle you, Harris. It just sounds like a lot of money. Translated, that means only about 50,000 American dollars. Place the check, together with your cash, on Dancing Cloud in the fourth race at Chantier. The odds should be about 4-1. That would net you, let's see. Well, it's more than 200,000 American dollars.
2: What a way to make money! By the way, Lyme, I don't speak much French.
0: Oh, don't worry about that, Harris. The Club de Turf, most of the bettors are English or American anyway. All the business transacted in English if you don't speak French.
2: Oh, fine. Well, come on, let's go, Janet.
1: Now, please. One moment, Monsieur Lyme.
0: Yes?
1: I don't have 15 million francs in cash to make that check good. I don't like the idea of putting my name to a check for 15 million.
0: Oh, now, look, Janet, don't worry about that. This guest card assures you credit. And when you win, you take up the check. Well, it's trouble.
1: Yes, but what if we lose?
2: Oh, don't be a dope, Janet. You can't lose. It's a sure thing.
0: You catch on quick, Harris. You can't lose.

0: And now Orson Welles, as the third man, continues with Horseplay.
1: Pat Harris was a pleasure swindling him. The smarter, the shrewder, the sucker, the quicker he'll tumble. Now it was up to Janet to steer into the rooms I'd rented and decorated to look like a horse race betting room. A few comfortable chairs for the patrons, all my friends, the patrons. A blackboard on which a man chalks down the odds on each of the races at three or four different tracks. A cashier behind his wicket window paying out huge bundles of francs on pretended bets to the pretended clumbebbers. The whole thing a fancy front to impress my rich American Harris, whose breath by now is coming faster, whose eyes are shining brighter. He's about to make a huge profit on a sure, crooked wager.
2: Quite a place, eh, Harris?
3: Yeah. The first time I was ever in a place like this.
2: Steve, you remember the headphones up there at the ball?
3: Yeah.
2: He's talking down the odds. No, the results, too, I guess, of other races. There's the cashier's window.
3: Do you think we should make the bet now?
2: But are the odds right?
3: Well, over there, see?
2: Oh, sure. Well, I guess...
3: You got that blank check?
2: Right here. Well, it's not blank anymore.
3: Well, come on, let's get up that window.
2: Are the odds on Dancing Cow right?
3: Oh, sure. Come on, hurry up, Janet. I won't be right till that bed is down.
2: All right, just so.
3: Yes, sir?
2: I want to place this on Dancing Cloud in the fort at Chantilly.
4: If you don't mind, sir, I'd like to see your card. Oh, fine, thanks. Dancing Cloud in the fort at Chantilly. Check for 15 million francs and 600,000 in cash. All one bet is out.
2: Why, yes, all one bet.
4: Here's your ticket, sir. 15 million 600,000 francs on Dancing Cloud. Thank you. Next, please.
5: Afternoon, monsieur. 1 million francs across the board on Beaumarchais.
3: Come on, Janet. Let's sit up near that collar.
2: I'm worried. My name on that check.
3: Well, why worry? How can you lose?
2: Everybody I heard was betting on Beaumarchais in this way.
3: Relax, Janet. Relax.
2: Lisa, there. Did you hear him? He did not even mention Dancing Cloud.
3: Oh. Well, I guess they don't want to make it look too raw, you know.
2: Why did I put my name on that check? 15 million francs.
3: Oh, you'll be all right. Look at the way all these men around us are taking it.
2: Sure, their money is on Beaumarchais.
3: See, there. Dancing Cloud.
2: Third.
3: How long do these races last, you know?
2: No, a minute or two, I guess.
3: Oh, it's awful. Knowing that the race is probably over by now, and we sit here.
2: My name on that check, 15 million.
3: Do you think there's some mistake?
2: We do it, a man we never saw before yesterday.
3: But he did win without that money, didn't he?
2: I know that. There'll be some mistake. There's some reason for... I'll bet he's not even there.
3: Listen.
6: Winner in the fourth at Chantilly. Dancing Cloud.
7: Oh, we did it, boy. We did it. How about that, eh?
2: Oh, yeah. 8 to 10 years ago for me.
7: Come on, let's get up to that window. A quarter of a million in American dollars. How about that, eh?
2: Say, you got that ticket? Don't worry about that ticket, Harry.
3: Oh, man, you know, those jockeys must really know their stuff to pull a race like that.
7: And nobody suspects a thing.
6: Winning ticket on the fourth race.
3: Yes.
4: Oh, yes, sir. Money, please, money. I need several thousand meal notes, please.
7: How much more?
4: Just a moment. Moment, sir. I'll check this count.
7: Look at all that money.
4: All right, sir. If you'll just count it, please.
8: One moment, please, gentlemen.
2: Yes?
8: I am the manager here, gentlemen. Would you mind telling me how you got here? This is a private club, you know.
2: Well, I know, but I have my card right here and...
8: Well, no, huh? Credentials seem valid, but you have a pretty large wager here. Marcel, did you take this gentleman's check?
4: Yes, sir. Right here.
8: Well, you have won this bet. The money is yours. We'll put this check through the bank, and if they approve it, we'll be paid off. We'll impound your money right here. You are stopping in Paris, aren't you? Huh? Just until the bank reports back.
2: But,
8: And by all means, your ticket is your receipt, gentlemen. Good day.
2: Just a moment, please.
8: Yes?
2: I'd prefer that you did not bank this check immediately.
8: Huh? What is that?
2: I'll have the cash deposited in a local bank very soon, matter of a few days, and you can clear it through. But right now, I'm a little embarrassed for funds in my own bank.
8: You should not have written that check. Illegal, monsieur. Well, all right. I'll hold your check for a short time.
2: Say, a week?
8: A week? Oh, it's irregular. But, all right. You either deposit the 15 million francs in our bank or bring it here to the club within the week. That will show you could have paid the bet in the event you lost. Good day, gentlemen.
1: Poor Harris, poor Harris. I wish I could have been there to see him, how his face must have fallen to see all that money, real money, too, right in front of him. Be reaching out to take it. Not yet. So Harris, a very disappointed little sucker indeed, comes back to the hotel with Janine to talk it over with me.
2: Don't you think that my getting us a week's time was pretty smart?
3: Oh, sure, sure it was. But we still have to lay our hands on 15 million francs to make that check good.
1: Yeah, exactly right, Harris. Well, Janine, how much cash can you raise?
2: Cash?
3: Yes, cash.
2: Yeah, let's see. I have about 3.5 million francs in government bonds. I can cash those on short notice.
1: Oh, how about you, Harris? Could you raise the other 11.5 million? That's only about 37,000 American dollars.
3: Well, I've been thinking about it, Lime. Worrying. On the way over. You know, most of my money back in the States is tied up in real estate.
1: Mm.
3: As far as I figure it, I can't raise more than 28,000 in a hurry. Now, that leaves us stuck for 9,000.
1: Yeah. Well, I'll tell you, I have a bank account here in Paris. I just hope my principals back in the States never hear about this, but I guess I can take the chance of letting you have the other 9,000 until this thing is cleared up. Shouldn't take long.
3: Oh, it'd be wonderful if you would.
1: This next day or so is crucial. Until Harris's cash can be cabled from the States, I've got to be sure that he's kept on ice. $28,000, it's worth all the time and effort. 2 days, three, and his money arrives. Janine, Harris, and I walk the club to turf together, Janine carrying the 15 million francs. So we get to the club. I look up from decoding a cablegram which was handed to me as I left the hotel. It's Mal de Mer, the third race at Chantier today, 3-1.
3: Mal de Mer, yeah. I guess you'd better look up that manager.
2: There he is. Oh, monsieur.
8: Huh?
2: 1 moment, please.
8: You want him, gentlemen?
2: You remember Janine and Monsieur Reis here.
8: Oh, I'm afraid I...
2: That bet for 15 million, you held up our check until...
8: Oh, yes, yes, indeed. Just present your ticket to the cashier. I assume you have the money with you?
2: Right here, yes, sir.
8: Fine, fine. Just throw the ticket and the money to the cashier.
6: At the booker in the first of the quarter, given up by one, Frankie Heath by half, and Blue Booty.
3: Come on, Jalen, cash that check, the ticket in.
1: Now just see if the odds are now the matter 3-1.
3: Golly, my share of that dough at 3-1?
8: Yes, sir.
2: This ticket, my receipt for the manager told me just to show it to you.
9: Oh, yes, Monsieur Janine, is it not? You have the 15 million in cash?
2: Right here.
1: Yeah. The odds are 3-1, all right.
9: Fine. Money, please. Now then, that's 78 million francs, right?
2: That's right, I believe.
9: These packages are 10 million apiece. 1, 2, 3, 4, 5, 6, 7. That's 70 million. And 1, 2, 3, 4, 5, 6, 7, 8. I think that's right. Count it, please.
1: Well, why don't you place it on Mal de Mer? The second race is up. I think I'll watch the market.
2: That's a good idea. Put it all on Mal de Mer to win.
6: Full time for the second at Chantilly was 2:05. Off time was 2:05 and a half. They're off and running in the second at Chantilly.
9: 78 million on Mal de Mer to win. And here's your ticket, sir.
7: Great heavens, $500,000 for me.
1: Well, gentlemen, a cooling drink while we wait. Did you place the money, Janine?
2: Yes, I did. I hope nothing goes wrong. Here's the ticket line.
1: Good run, man. You bet this horse to win? I said place. That horse will run second.
6: At the quarter, Mal de Mer ahead, Dilemma half, and...
1: I say manager. Can we exchange this ticket from a win ticket to a place ticket?
8: Oh, now, really, sir.
1: But it's very important, and I beg of you, please.
8: Now, really, this is ridiculous. The race is already...
1: But it was a mistake, monsieur. I assure you that it was my intention that the wager should be for place, not win.
8: I am sorry, sir. Nothing can be done after the marker has called the off time for the race. Rules of the hour.
1: Oh, you dumb ox, Janine. My $9,000. I ought to thrash you within an inch of...
8: Gentlemen, please.
2: Take your hands off me.
1: Don't stunt, you crook. You throw my money away.
3: You ruin me, too.
8: Gentlemen, please.
2: No, don't.
1: Harris, quick. We've got to get out of here.
3: You shot him.
1: Come on, Harris, quick. The French police. Of course, we left my specially rigged club as quickly as we could. Janine was sprawled in a welter of blood, and Harris, you may be sure, was stark, sheer, 100% terrified, but don't you worry. This was all just fun for the kiddies, just horseplay. The bullets I fired were blanks. The blood all over Janine's handsome Gallic profile was chicken blood, spurting out of a punctured bladder at the opportune moment. After all, we now had my friend Harris's 28,000 American dollars, didn't we? So our only problem was to terrify him into leaving town without peeping to the police. In my hotel room, I poured him a drink. Here, Harris, old man, you need this.
3: Oh, thanks.
1: I'm afraid I killed him.
3: If you hadn't, I would have...
1: I never should carry a gun. When I lose my temper, old man, I go crazy. We've got to think. The worst of it is I've involved you as an accomplice.
3: Yeah.
7: Good Lord, that's right.
1: For one thing, it was a private club. Now, look, you better pack, old man. Got an Italian visa?
7: No.
1: Go to Italy. Try and get rid of that suit somewhere. There's blood spattered on it. Throw it off the train, perhaps, sir.
7: Yes, but where in Italy?
1: Oh, in Italy.
7: There's my wife, my business.
1: Can't you lie low for a while, just a week or so, until we find out whether that fool Janine dies or not? I'll tell you. Go to the Hotel Splendide in Rome. I'll wire you there. I'll get you out of this. Oh, yes, I'll get you out of this, old man. I feel, after all, that I'm partially responsible for all this.
7: Well, it's awfully good.
1: Nonsense, old man. You do the same for me. Now then, into the bathroom. Go on, wash up.
7: Yes, right.
1: There's a train to Rome in 30 minutes.
7: Yes.
1: And you've got to be on it.
7: I will. Yes.
1: He was, too. And I sat back, quietly savoring a highball, mentally spending my lion's share of his $28,000. My expenses weren't more than 8,000 tops. What a wonderful horseplay it had been, to be sure. This would be Janine with the loot. Yeah?
2: Ah, Janine, my sweet, my lovely, my dove, my pigeon.
1: Where's the dough?
2: Hey, the fixed French cops. They raided your club right after you left.
1: No, you're kidding.
2: And all the cats they can lay their hands on, arrested Louis and Bertrand,
1: what?
2: And René and the whole crowd. Truth be here, which is all I could grab.
1: How much? How much did you get?
2: Our original stake, Harry, and a small profit.
1: How much profit?
2: 2 mille-franc notes, Harry. One apiece.
1: $2.50.
0: Harry Lime returns in just a moment.

And now, Perry Lyon. That, friends, was one of the most successful failures I've ever had. But there's a sunny side to it. I'm still at liberty and not in prison. This is a great advantage in my business. I'm not at all depressed, for I know that this is a lovely world full of Jack Harrises, and I assure you I will meet another such very shortly. Until then, if you're going to spend money on horses, be sure they're on the merry-go-round, for the most you can lose is the brass ring.

0: If you're paying this kind of money for a car, you'd want it to have a touch of style, legroom, four doors, and all that. And if this is what you had in mind, you don't even have to pay that kind of money for the new Skoda Super Estelle. Skoda's new Super Estelle puts the man in the street
1: and his dog
0: on the road.
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7: Dragnet, the documented drama of an actual crime. For the next 30 minutes, in cooperation with the Los Angeles Police Department, you will travel step by step on the side of the law through an actual case transcribed from official police files. From beginning to end, from crime to punishment, Dragnet is the story of your police force in action.
8: It was Monday, June 2nd. It was smoggy in Los Angeles. We were working the day watch out of robbery detail. My partner's Frank Smith. The boss is Captain Diddy. My name's Friday. It was 7:53 a.m. when I got to room 27A. Robbery detail.
9: Oh, good morning, Joe.
8: Morning, Frank. What's doing?
9: Not too much. How was the weekend?
8: Oh, it was great. I hated to come back. It's sure nice up there.
9: Where'd you go? Same place?
8: Yeah, Lake Mary. You remember Don Camphouse up there, don't you?
9: Yeah, sure.
8: He said say hello. Fishing's real great up there. You ought to try and make it next month or so if you can.
9: Fat chance.
8: Why, what's the matter?
9: The in-laws are loose again. They're coming down for a visit. Never stay less than a month. That'll take care of my vacation.
8: That's too bad. Why don't you say something to the wife?
9: What's the use? Why start an argument?
8: What do you mean? Well, what do we got here? Anything hot?
9: Yeah, this one here. Hold up in Slugging Cafe down on South Hill. Radio car boys jumped him. Shot one of them. The other one got away.
8: We identified yet?
9: Yeah, the one who was shot, Benny Ashford. Record long as your arm. Graduate from Folsom. Some of them never learned.
8: How about the number two man?
9: Don't know. They tried to talk to this Ashford last night. He wouldn't tell them anything. I called the hospital just before you came in. They operated on the guy 6 o'clock this morning. They're going to call as soon as he's able to talk. Going to be a couple days at least.
8: Mm-hmm. How much did they get?
9: Here's a crime report.
8: Thank you. Did you talk to the victims yet?
9: No, not yet.
8: It's a fair night's work, isn't it? $805 in cash, man's diamond signet ring. Estimated value of $1,500. Hmm. 17 stitches in the victim's scalp. Slug of the revolver, huh? Must have meant business.
9: Lousy thing. They didn't have to slug him. He couldn't put up much of a fight anyway. 68 years old.
8: No other witnesses, huh?
9: No.
8: Just the owner, his wife, the bartender?
9: That's all they have listed, yeah.
8: Did you phone the victims yet?
9: No, I was just going to when you came in. Two phone numbers for them. They're both listed there.
8: Yeah, I see. Why don't you finish up with the day book here, and I'll give him a call, all right?
9: Okay, fine.
8: Here, you want a pencil?
9: Oh.
8: Hello, this is Friday, Los Angeles Police Department, Central Robbery. Mr. and Mrs. Reiner there, please? Neither one of them, huh? Well, how about the bartender? Is he there? 6 o'clock, I see. No, that's all right. I got their home phone. Yeah, thanks very much. Nobody there.
9: Try the other number?
8: Yeah. Hello, is this the Reiner residence? Yeah, well, this is Friday, LAPD, Central Robbery. Los Angeles Police Department. Yes, ma'am. Yes, Ms. Reiner. Oh, I just called the restaurant trying to get a hold of you. How's Mr. Reiner this morning? I see. Mm-hmm. I wonder if it'd be possible if my partner and I could drop out and see you this morning. No, your case has been assigned to us. Yes, ma'am. Well, how about 10 o'clock? That'd be convenient for you? All right, fine. Yes, right away. Thank you very much. Bye. I've got it set up, Mr. and Ms. Reiner.
9: Yeah.
8: 10 o'clock this morning out at their home.
9: How's the old man feeling?
8: My wife says pretty rough. He lost quite a bit of blood. Big shock for an old man.
9: It's too bad.
8: She says he's still pretty hazy, but we can talk to him. One thing he remembers pretty well, though.
9: Yeah?
8: The face of the man who slugged him. 8:20 a.m. We finished making up the day book, and then we went over to the main jail to interview two other robbery suspects who'd been booked in over the weekend. We completed our 510 reports on them, and then we got in the car and drove out to the Westchester District to talk to the victims of the cafe holdup the night before, Mr. and Mrs. William Reiner. 9:55 a.m. We arrived at the Reiner home, and a small, gray-haired woman answered the door and asked us in. She identified herself as Mrs. Reiner.
10: Come right into the living room, officers, and make yourselves to home.
8: All right, ma'am.
9: Thank you. You go ahead, sir.
10: I hope you'll excuse the way the house looks. Everything's all upset. I haven't had a chance to do any picking up.
8: Perfectly all right, ma'am. We understand.
10: I was up with my husband half the night. He had heard him something terrible. It was almost 6 in the morning before he got to sleep. I hope this is enough to make up his mind for him.
9: How do you mean, Mrs. Reiner?
10: About selling the place. I've been after him for months to get rid of it. Business like that's for younger people. We're getting too old to keep it up. Besides, the doctor's been telling William he needs more rest, less worry.
8: I see. Well, how's your husband feeling now, ma'am?
10: Oh, not so well. He lost so much blood and his head's so sore. He's taking a nap right now. I expect he'll be awake in a few minutes. That's all right with you, isn't it, officer?
8: Yes, ma'am. It's perfectly all right. We'd like to go over the thing with you anyway. It might possibly be something that you forgot to mention to the officers last night.
10: Well, I told them everything. I'm sure I did.
9: Maybe some of the details, Mrs. Reiner. Maybe some little thing that didn't seem important to you could mean a good deal to us.
10: Well, I don't know. I thought I told them everything. Where do you want me to start?
8: Well, when did you first notice the two hold-up men, Mrs. Reiner?
10: When they come out of the back room. I guess they'd been hiding there.
9: You noticed them earlier in the evening? I mean, were they customers in your place?
10: Well, I'm not sure, but I think so.
9: Where were they served? Was it in the restaurant or were they in the bar?
10: Well, there again, I'm not positive, but I think it was in the bar. I think I served them 2 bottles of beer.
8: You don't happen to remember what you did with those 2 bottles, do you, ma'am? Possible we may be able to lift some prints off of them.
10: No. The officers asked me that last night. It wouldn't do any good. You see, I was the only one who touched the bottles. We used the regular big mugs, and I poured the beer for them. Neither one of them touched the bottles.
8: Now, how about the man who escaped, Ms. Reiner? You remember him pretty well, do you? What he looked like, I mean?
10: Oh, yes. Yes, he's the one who did all the talking. He's the same one who hit my husband, too.
9: What did he look like, ma'am? How old would you say he was?
10: Oh, I don't know. I think I'd say he was in his late 30s, yes.
9: How tall, ma'am?
10: Well, my husband's 5'9", and I'd say the man was 2 inches taller than him. He's huskier, too. I'd guess about 175 or 80 pounds, a very strong-looking man.
8: Do you remember what he was wearing, Ms. Reiner?
10: It was a tan sports coat, I think, and green slacks, light green, and a dark brown hat.
8: Did you notice anything unusual about him?
10: I beg your pardon?
8: Anything outstanding about him? Anything that was different? Say, a scar, a mole, tattoos, anything like that?
10: No, not that I could notice.
9: What was the first thing this man said to you and your husband, ma'am?
10: Well, he said it to all three of us, me and my husband and the bartender. That's George O'Leary. He's been with us for years. He's a good bartender. He'd only stay sober.
9: Yes, ma'am. What was the first thing the hold-up man said?
10: Well, he's the same one that hit my husband, you know. He said in a real loud voice, he said, "This is a stick-up. Get your hands up high and keep them there."
8: And what happened then, ma'am?
10: We put our hands up. Poor George. That's the bartender, you know. Scared him so bad he dropped a full bottle of bourbon. Bonded, too. Broke all over the floor. George isn't well. That's why he drinks.
8: Well, what did the hold-up men do after they had you raise your hands?
10: Well, that one that hit my husband. He told the other man to go behind the bar and get the money. It was all spread out on the bar. William and I was just checking the register when it happened.
9: Let's see, would you go on, please?
10: Well, after they got the register money, they put it in our bank bags. And then they went through my purse and through my husband's wallet and through George's wallet, too. They took George's last dollar and a half. Got $805 in all cash. I guess you knew that.
8: Yes, ma'am. What happened after that?
11: Jenny, where are you?
10: Oh, will you excuse me, officer? My husband.
8: Yes, ma'am. Go ahead.
10: I'll just see what he wants. I think he'll be able to talk to you now.
8: All right, ma'am. Frank, do you remember to bring that mug book?
9: Yes, it's out in the car.
8: That's good. We can leave it here with the Reiners. Pick it up later tonight. Huh?
9: Okay, you want me to get it now?
8: No, let's wait and see how he is, huh?
10: Officers, would you like to come back here? Officers?
9: Yes, ma'am, we're coming.
11: Jenny, would you pull up chairs for the officers?
10: Oh, why, surely. Officers, this is my husband, Will.
8: How do you do,
9: Hello.
8: Sir?
10: Here you are, Sergeant.
8: Thank you very much.
11: You catch the other man yet, the one who hit me?
8: No, sir, not yet. That's why we're out here. We know that you don't feel too well, Mr. Reiner. We'll try to keep it short.
11: No, I sure don't. I guess Jen told you. My head's killing me. Poor girl. I kept her up most of the night, I guess. Sure, fine nurse, Jen. She didn't get any rest at all.
8: Yes, sir. Well, she was just telling us about the holdup last night, sir, how it happened.
10: I was telling them how they got the money, Will. I didn't explain about your ring, though. Do you want to tell them?
11: It was the worst part of the whole thing. I'd rather have lost anything but that ring.
9: How's that, sir? Some kind of a keepsake?
11: It belonged to my dad. Diamond signet. Stone wasn't perfect, but money sure can't replace it.
8: Yes, sir.
11: I remember when Dad gave it to me. It was just a couple of days before he died. It was his ring. Been the family way back.
9: Which one of the holdup men took the ring, Mr. Ryan?
11: The same one hit me. The one got away. After they took all our money, he came over to me and said, "Give me the ring. Hand it over." I told him I couldn't get it off my finger.
8: Well, what did you do then, sir?
11: Slapped my face. Said if I couldn't get the ring off, he could. Said if he had to, he'd cut it off. I pleaded with him. I told him what it meant to me. It didn't do any good.
8: I see.
11: When I didn't give him the ring right away, he brought that gun down right on top of my head. Hit me as hard as he could. I don't remember too well after that.
9: You think you'd recognize the man if you ever saw him again, Mr. Reiner?
11: I'll never forget him. I sure hope you find the ring, officer. Jen and I have been through some tough times together. I guess at one time or other, we've either sold or pawned everything we own. But we never let go of that ring. Never did. Not until last night. Isn't that right, Jen?
10: Yes, that's right, Will.
8: Well, we'll do all we can to get it back for you, Mr. Reiner. Now, about this man who got away, can you remember anything outstanding about him at all? Anything unusual?
11: No, I don't think so. He had mean-looking eyes. I remember that much.
8: Yes, sir.
11: Kind of the smart-aleck type, I guess. Kept twirling his gun around his hand, on his finger, you know.
8: Mm-hmm.
11: I was scared death's going to go off. So is George. He's our bartender. Real scared, wasn't he, Jen?
10: Oh, yes. George was white as a sheet.
9: How do you mean, Mr. Reiner, he twirled the gun around?
11: Oh, you know, like in the movies, cowboy pictures. Typical smart aleck. He sure did run when the cops came, though. Only wish he was the one who got shot.
8: Well, you're sure you'll be able to identify this man if you see him again?
11: I told you, I'll never forget him. Say, there's something about this I don't think I understand.
9: Yeah?
11: Why are you asking me all these questions about it? How about the fella who was with that crook? Fella that shot? Wants to talk to him. He ought to be able to tell you who his partner is.
8: Well, he had an emergency operation, sir, 6 o'clock this morning. His condition's still critical.
11: Oh, I see. Just a matter of time then, huh? I mean, when he recovers, you'll be able to talk to him. You'll find out what you want to.
8: Well, there's only one hitch, sir. Whether he recovers or he doesn't recover.
11: Yes?
8: Either way, we can't depend on him. 11:38 a.m. After we finished interviewing the holdup victims, Frank got the mug book out of the car containing pictures of recent robbery releases from the state prisons, and we left it with Mr. and Mrs. Reiner. We instructed them that if they succeeded in identifying any one of the pictures, to take down his name and prison number and call our office immediately. We told them we'd be back later that afternoon. 11:50 a.m. We left the Reiner home and drove down to the scene of the robbery, the restaurant on South Hill. When we got there, Officer Walmsley from Layton Fingerprints was just leaving. He told us that he'd been unable to raise any legible prints at the back window where the number two suspect had escaped. Frank and I checked over the scene, then we headed back for the office. There were half a dozen messages for us in the book. One of them was to call State Parole Officer Fred Galloway at his office on South Broadway. Frank put in the call, and Galloway said he'd be right down. He thought he had something for us. 1.05 p.m., Galloway met us in the squad room and briefed us on some of the information that he'd received earlier that morning from one of his parolees. It concerned the wife of a former holdup man who now was wanted by Galloway for violation of parole. He told us the wife had rented a car from a U-Drive lot in Santa Monica and that supposedly the ex-con and his wife were planning to leave the city.
9: What's the tie, Fred? How's it figure in for us?
12: I was talking to Chandler this morning. He happened to mention the holdup you're working. This fellow answered the description of the one who got away.
9: What was that name again, the ex-con?
12: Ernest Morgan, your L.A. number 178435, Folsom numbers 12968. Reason I got pepped on is the thief could have hurt his leg jumping out of the back window of the bar. You figure he could have?
8: Yeah, easily. It's a good 30-35-foot drop. Why, Fred?
12: Well, my informant says that Ernie Morgan has a bump foot, hurt it so bad he can hardly walk on it.
8: Uh-huh.
12: Says he saw Morgan day before yesterday. His leg was all right then.
8: Sounds like a good one to get off the street, huh? Well, you say we check his package.
9: No idea. Your informant say who this Morgan's been running with, Fred?
12: He said he didn't know. He thinks he plays it alone, more or less.
8: Go ahead, Fred. Mm-hmm. You contact the U-Drive lot, Fred, and get the dope on the car?
12: Yeah. Didn't want to put the teletype on until I was sure. One of the fellas from our office had to make a call out that way. They're taking a mugshot of Morgan's wife out there to see if the U-Drive clerk can give him an ID on her.
8: She got a record?
12: Well, she's never done any time. She did a couple of pinches with him. Never could make her on anything, though.
9: Mm-hmm. I'll pull the package.
8: All right, fine.
12: How about your victims, Joe? They any good?
8: Yeah, they claim they can identify the man. I don't think we'll have any trouble there. How about this informant of yours? He know where we can locate the Morgans?
12: No, not now. According to him, Morgan and his wife left town about 9 this morning. He thinks he might get a line on where they're headed, though.
8: Well, how come your informant knows so much about Morgan? He run with him?
12: No, he sold with him up at the joint.
9: Go ahead, Joe. You want to have a look?
8: Yeah.
9: Mm-hmm. Here's the package, his mugshot.
8: Mm-hmm.
9: Is this your Ernie Morgan, Fred?
12: Yeah, that's him.
8: Good picture?
12: Yeah, looks just like it.
9: The description, Joe. Mm-hmm. Got everything right down the line.
8: Yeah.
9: Check this right here. Habits and characteristics.
8: Yeah, looks like it, doesn't it?
12: What's that?
8: He likes to twirl a gun in his hand. 1:52 p.m. We placed Ernest Morgan's picture in an envelope along with 24 other mug shots, and then we put in a call to Mr. and Mrs. Reiner, told them we were coming out to see them. They told us that so far, neither one of them had been able to identify any of the pictures in the mug book that we'd left with them. Fred Galloway went back to his office, and we told him we'd notify him the minute we got a positive identification. 2:25 p.m. We drove back to the Reiner home. The old man was still in bed.
11: Been all the way through this book of yours, officer. Couldn't find one who looked like the man, could we, Jen?
10: No, his picture's not in there, Sergeant. We're sure of that.
8: I see. Well, we've got some more of them here, folks. Like to have you look through them, if you don't mind. See if you can identify one of them.
11: Yes, all right. Jen, would you fix this pillow back here for me, please?
10: Oh, yes, of course, dear. There. There you are.
11: Thank you.
9: You see any picture in the book that resembled the man at all, sir?
11: No, I didn't. None of them. Wasn't the one who looked like him.
8: Well, here you are. See if any of these pictures look familiar to you.
11: Thank you, sir. Jen, you want to sit here by me? We can see him together.
10: Yeah, all right, Will. Let's see now. Mm-hmm. Oh, my, look at this one, Will. Doesn't he look like a mean one?
11: Mm-hmm. Hey, look at this one, Jen. Look at him. Think he's a college graduate, wouldn't you?
10: Oh, my, yeah. Officer, this young man here, what did he do?
8: Let me see that, ma'am. Oh, yeah, it's Marty Lee. Hold up and murder, Miss Reiner. Shot and killed an elderly lady. She ran a candy store.
10: Oh, my, can you feature that? He's such a clean-looking boy. Never believe, would you, Will?
11: Takes all kinds, I guess. Let's see now. No. No. No.
10: Let me see, Will. Oh, no, that's not him.
11: No. No, no, we've been through these already. Have you some more, officer?
9: No, that's all, Mr. Reiner. You sure the holdup man's picture isn't in there?
11: No, sir. I looked at him all pretty carefully. I didn't see him. Did you, Jen?
10: No, I didn't see him. Was his picture supposed to be in here?
8: Well, we thought so, ma'am. Let's see. Here, how about this one? Does he look familiar to you?
11: Jen?
10: No, I don't know. Maybe not. We serve so many people every night.
9: Are you folks sure you'll recognize the holdup man when you see him?
10: Oh,
11: yes.
10: Yeah,
11: of course, mm-hmm. Yes.
8: Well, just one more question here, Mr. Wright.
11: Yes?
8: Now, are you absolutely sure this is not the man who held you up and slugged you last night?
11: Yes, I'm sure. It's not the man.
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8: Monday, June 2nd, 2:45 p.m. After the victims, Mr. and Mrs. Reiner, failed to identify Ernest Morgan as the robbery suspect, Frank and I got in the car and drove back to the office. Neither one of us had anything to say. Just at the moment we figured that we had the suspect positively identified, the victims themselves had contradicted what we thought was definitely the answer to the case. It wasn't by any means a news story. One of the first lessons a working detective learns is to keep an open mind, regardless of how incriminating the circumstances first appear to be. The big fallacy of a detective being too sure too soon is based, for the most part, on the failure to recognize that police work means human beings dealing with human beings. So instead of going by the usual odds, the human margin for error is doubled. Frank and I didn't have too clear an idea of how or why it came about, but suddenly we found ourselves farther away from the solution of the case than before we started. 3:10 p.m.
9: Lousy day, huh?
8: Yeah, sure.
9: 3:10, feel like I haven't slept for 2 days.
8: Yeah, I know what you mean. Pretty hard to figure, isn't it?
9: Sure, hope the wife did the washing today.
8: Why?
9: She won't feel much like talking, I sure don't.
8: Well, let's check the book, huh?
9: Yeah, I'll do it. A couple of phone calls, Joe. One from the hospital, prison ward.
8: What do they want?
9: Our number one suspect, Ashford. He's doing better than they figured. Be available for interview tomorrow morning.
8: Lucky thief, huh? Was a cop, he would have died.
9: Another message. It's from Galloway. He wants us to call him. It's still a Madison number?
8: Yeah. Want the pass?
9: Oh, yeah, please.
8: There you go.
9: Adult parole, please, men. Thank you. Fred Galloway, please. Smith, robbery, LAPD. Thanks. Hi, Fred. Frank Smith. Uh-huh. Yeah, that's right. He sure about that? Sure doesn't figure. No, I didn't mean a thing to him, yeah. Okay. Right, thanks, Fred. It's got me, Joe.
8: Well, what's the matter?
9: Galloway got the report back from that U-Drive lot, place where Morgan's wife rented that car.
8: Mm-hmm.
9: They identified her as the woman who rented that car. She offered him a deal. She didn't want to leave a cash deposit for the car.
8: Well, what'd she offer?
9: Man's ring, diamond signet.
8: After we got the word from State Parole Officer Fred Galloway, we got out a broadcast and an APB, in addition to those we already had out. We requested that the rented car and the occupants be held for questioning in connection with the robbery of Reiner's Cafe the night before. If a man's diamond signet ring was found in possession of the occupants or in the car, it was to be booked as evidence. The following morning, Frank and I interviewed our number one suspect, Benny Ashford, in Ward 13,400 at General Hospital Prison Ward. Because he had the idea his partner had run out on him and taken the money with him, that he'd let him down, Ashford was in a fairly cooperative mood. After talking with him for a little more than 20 minutes, he named Ernest Morgan and identified his mugshot as his companion in the robbery of Reiner's Cafe. He also told us the holdup was Morgan's idea and that Morgan had told him the job would be a pushover. We asked him where he thought we might locate Morgan, and he told us our best bet was Las Vegas, Nevada. Supposedly, Morgan had a good friend in Las Vegas, an ex-con by the name of Harry Breen. Frank and I went back to the office where we met with Inspector Farnan and Captain Didion. At 1:30 that afternoon, according to instructions, Frank and I signed out a trip car and headed out U.S. Highway 91 for Las Vegas. We checked in at the Las Vegas Police Department a few minutes before 8:30 that night. The alleged friend of the suspect, Morgan, Harry Breen, had already been taken into custody by Las Vegas officers on the request of Captain Didion. We began questioning Breen, and he readily admitted that he was acquainted with Morgan.
9: All right, how long ago did you see Morgan?
15: I don't know, this afternoon sometime.
9: A lot of hours in an afternoon. When did you see him?
15: What are you so excited about? What did he do, commit a murder?
8: Well, look, Breen, how much time do you owe the state?
15: What's that got to do
8: with it? We didn't drive all the way up here just to pass the time of day with you. You know he's hot. If you want to cover for him, you can serve his time.
15: Look, I don't get it. I'm not his keeper. If you want him, find him.
8: You bet we're going to find him if we have to walk all over you to do it. When the two of you are up doing time, you can figure it out for yourselves.
15: trouble with you cops, once a guy does time, you can't leave him alone. I've been leveling since I got out. I've been carrying a lunch pail every day.
8: All right, now look, Breen, who do you think you're giving a snow job? We've been kidded by experts. You're not giving us anything new. We didn't send Morgan up to see you. If you're so lily white, how come Morgan got in touch with you? All right, I'll tell you. You're as bad right now as the day they locked the gate on you. You're never sorry for what you've done. You just moan because they caught you. Save that act for the jury, Breen. We're not going to buy it. Now, what about it? Where is he?
15: Wait a minute, huh? What are you so sore at me for? I didn't rob anybody.
9: Who said you did? You must have been talking to Morgan.
15: All right, I have. I told you I talked to him. He came around this afternoon. Now, get off my back.
8: What do you want?
15: He's hot. He wanted to cool off.
8: Where's he now?
15: I don't know. Well, look, how should I know? He came around with his wife, asked for a favor. I couldn't do it. I just got married. My wife's a square. I told her about it. She wouldn't go for it. The guy's a big crybaby anyway, trying to tell me how we ought to stick together. He's never done a favor for me.
9: You see the car he was driving, Breen?
15: Yeah, convertible coupe Packard. California plates.
8: How'd you notice? You got the license number?
15: No, he asked me where he could get some cold plates. I figured it was hot.
9: You get him any plates?
15: Look, I wouldn't know where to get him. I already told you. I've been leveling ever since I got out. There's no use kidding. I couldn't do any more time. I'm too old. One more trip and I'm through. I'm really through. I got a good wife. She works every day. I don't want to lose that.
8: All right, Breen. You take your choice.
15: What do you mean?
8: Who do you like the best, Morgan or your wife? What about it?
15: All right, you got it.
8: The suspect's friend, Harry Breen, went on to admit that during the conversations he'd had with Ernest Morgan that afternoon, Morgan had told him that he and his wife were going to San Francisco. There, supposedly, they would contact a man by the name of Beggar Harrison, who operated a restaurant out by Hunter's Point. He said the Morgans had told him that they planned on driving at night only to lessen the chances of the police spotting their car. We immediately got in touch with Inspector George Haig of the San Francisco Police Department and notified him of the latest developments in the case. He told us he'd read our teletypes and said that he'd place the restaurant operated by Beggar Harrison under immediate surveillance. We told him we'd leave early the next morning for San Francisco after we'd gotten a few hours' sleep. Before we turned in, we got off a teletype to Captain Didion, bringing him up to date on what had happened and what our plans were. The next morning at 6:30, Frank and I left Las Vegas for San Francisco. A few minutes after 7 o'clock that night, we checked in at the San Francisco Hall of Justice at Washington and Kearney Streets. Inspector Haig was waiting for us. He informed us Harrison's restaurant out at Hunter's Point was still being covered, but so far, Morgan and his wife had failed to put in an appearance. Along with Inspector Haig, Frank and I drove out to the restaurant and joined the detail that had the place under surveillance. 9.05 p.m., no sign of the suspects. 10 p.m., 10:30, 11 o'clock, midnight, still no sign. We waited.
9: How about this fog? I sure wish I brought my top coat. I'm freezing.
8: Yeah, if they don't show pretty soon, we're going to have to pull in closer. I can hardly see the door to the restaurant over there.
9: Smell that hot coffee. Sure could use a cup right now.
8: Look at that fog out there, Frank.
9: Hmm.
8: Can't tell where the bay leaves off and the fog begins.
9: Wait a minute, Joe.
8: Yeah?
9: Car pulling up. Convertible.
8: Yeah. Packard. Wait till he get in the light. We can see him better.
9: The man getting out, heading for the restaurant.
8: Yeah, it looks like him. Come on.
9: Yeah.
8: Somebody else in the car. It's a woman.
9: Haig's got it covered. George is with him.
8: All right, let's hustle it. Come on.
9: Passing under the light. It's him, Joe.
8: Yeah. All right, hold it. Right where you are, police officers.
9: What's the matter? What do you want?
8: All right, hands up in front of you. Get him up high.
9: All right, I got him up. What's it all about? What's the trouble?
8: Frank, you want to shake him?
15: Yeah.
8: Come on, keep those hands up and stand still.
9: I'm standing still. Is this a shakedown or what? I haven't done anything.
15: Nothing doing, Joe. Clean.
8: His hands aren't.
9: Hmm?
8: Your right hand, mister. Let's have a look at it.
9: All right. Still don't get this. There, what about it?
8: That ring on your finger. Where'd you get that?
9: It's mine. Why? I had it a long time.
15: Diamond signet. A little big for you, isn't it? Doesn't quite fit.
9: What are you getting at? What's my ring got to do with this?
15: Where'd you get it?
9: Crap game. I won it in a crap game. It's down in Las Vegas. I won a gamble.
8: Is that right?
9: Yeah, a bunch of guys up in a hotel room shooting a little crap. Just a gamble I won.
8: You sure of that, are you?
9: Of course I'm sure. Just a crap game. I took a gamble I won.
8: No, you're half right, mister.
9: Yeah?
8: You gambled, but you didn't win.
6: The story you have just heard was true. The names were changed to protect the innocent. On August 8th, trial was held in Superior Court, Department 89, City and County of Los Angeles, State of California. In a moment, the results of that trial. And now, here is our star, Jack Webb.
8: Thank you, George Fenneman. 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You'll find Fatimas are distinctive, with a truly different flavor and aroma. You get an extra mild and soothing smoke, plus the added protection of Fatima quality. 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
6: Ernest
14: Harold Morgan was tried and convicted of robbery in the first degree, along with his accomplice, Benjamin Ashford. Ernest Morgan's wife was tried for conspiracy to commit robbery and found not guilty. Robbery in the first degree is punishable by imprisonment in the state penitentiary from 5 years to life.
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14: You have just heard Dragnet, a series of authentic cases from official files. 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Heard tonight were Vic Perrin, Virginia Gregg, Harry Bartell, Ralph Moody. Script by Jim Moser. Music by Walter Schumann. Hal Gibney speaking.
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Yeah, danger is my assignment. I get sent to a lot of places I can't even pronounce. They all spell the same thing, though, trouble. But when I walk into the commissioner's office, I don't realize this assignment's going to involve my trying to hold an Eastern European country together with my finger ring.

0: involved my trying to hold an Eastern European country together with my finger ring.
1: Morning, Commissioner. Ruth said you had an assignment for me.
2: I do, Steve.
1: Well, where do I go this time?
2: To jail.
1: Let's have that again.
2: You heard me. I'm sending you to jail.
1: Now, look, so maybe I did pad my expense account a little last month, but that isn't enough reason.
2: Seriously, Steve, there's someone in jail I want you to talk to. A woman.
1: Oh, well, you're sounding better by the moment.
2: I'm afraid you don't get the point.
1: Okay, what is the point?
2: The point is on the end of the Krona Cutlass, and it's a sharp one.
1: Look, jail, sword points. I think you better start at the beginning, Commissioner.
2: Take a look at this map, Steve. See this little country in Eastern Europe?
1: What about it?
2: Politically, it's on the fence right now. And as you know, that country has had a history of violence stretching back hundreds of years.
1: Wait a minute. The Krona Cutlass, isn't that regarded as a sort of symbol of unity in that country?
2: Whoever has had it in his possession has always been able to rally the country behind him, yes. The Krona Cutlass has been a symbol of unity, or rather was.
1: What do you mean, was?
2: Just before the end of the war, the Krona Cutlass was given to a U.S. Army lieutenant for safekeeping by one of their national leaders. Shortly after that, the lieutenant was reported missing in action. And neither he nor the sword has ever been located.
1: I still don't see what all of this has to do with my talking to a lady in jail, Commissioner.
2: That lady is the missing Army lieutenant's wife. This morning, the police got an anonymous tip that she had in her possession a jewel from the handle of the Krona Cutlass.
1: What?
2: That's right, Steve. They picked her up and brought her in. The jewel was in her purse.
1: You trying to tell me that the Army lieutenant's really alive and has been sending jewels from the sword back home one at a time for his wife to sell?
2: I'm only giving you what facts we have at this time, Steve. But I think there's a lot more to it than appears on the surface.
1: Oh, for instance, maybe this whole thing's a frame, huh?
2: I think it is. But thinking it and proving it are two different things. Naturally, that country is clamoring for the return of that sword.
1: Well, we've got to find it before we can return it.
2: Right. And I think you know there are interests in that country who would prefer that the sword not be returned, or if it is, that they're the ones who return it.
1: Yeah. That figures all right.
2: The most important newspaper over there is hooked up with these same interests, Steve. The story of this woman's arrest has already leaked out, and they're making capital of it. That's why we've got to act fast. Now, Steve, get down to the jail. Talk to the lieutenant's wife and get her story. Then go anywhere and do anything you have to find that sword and deliver it to the proper officials. Well, that's it. You've got your assignment. Good luck.

0: The National Broadcasting Company is presenting Dangerous Assignment, starring Brian Donlevy in the role of Steve Mitchell, colorful two-fisted government agent. At all those places of the world where danger and intrigue walk hand in hand, there you'll find Steve Mitchell on another Dangerous Assignment.
1: Sure, I've got my assignment. Just a simple matter of trying to locate an old beat-up sword. But the difference is that this particular sword could determine the fate of an entire nation. And I know that somewhere along the line, I'm sure to tangle with an outfit who'll be trying their best to give me that sword. Right in the neck. So, I mosey down to the jail and talk to the Army Lieutenant's wife, Mrs. Rogers.
2: I'm glad you came, Mr. Mitchell. Maybe you will believe me. Nobody else around here seems to.
1: Well, suppose you start from the beginning, Mrs. Rogers.
2: All right. 5 years ago, my husband was reported missing in action. I was convinced that he'd been killed. I still am.
1: Go on.
2: In the last letter I received from him, he mentioned something about having a valuable sword in his possession. The Kroner something or other.
1: Kroner cutlass.
2: Yes. He said that it had been entrusted to him so that it wouldn't be captured by the enemy. That was the only thing he said about it. And I never heard from my husband again.
1: Then how do you account for having one of the jewels from that sword in your possession?
2: This morning a man came to my door. He handed me a small box and said it was for my husband. Before I could recover from the shock, he'd gone. In that box was a jewel.
1: I see.
2: Well, I didn't know what to do. Finally, I decided to go to the police. But on the way here, I was arrested. I guess they didn't believe I was coming here to give it to them. Later, they told me that that jewel had come from the handle of the sword.
1: Yeah.
2: You believe me, don't you?
1: I'd like to. Look, you say a man came to your door and handed you that jewel this morning. Had you ever seen him before?
2: No, never.
1: Can you describe him?
2: Well, he was short and dark. Well, that's about all I remember.
1: That's not much to go on. Can't you remember anything else about him?
2: I'm afraid not. Wait. His clothing.
1: What about it?
2: He was wearing...

0: A pea coat and dungarees.
1: Could have been a sailor. Well, that's still not very much to go on, but I'll guess I'll have to do with it. Thanks for the information, Mrs. Rogers. I'll see what I can find out. Well, at this point, I don't know whether Mrs. Rogers is telling you the truth or not, but there's only one way to find out, so I start checking. Then, 23 cab drivers later, I find one who remembers picking up a sailor from Mrs. Rogers' address and taking him to the waterfront just in time to catch a freighter that was pulling out, the Golden Star. I check further and find that the Golden Star is now en route to Liverpool, England, so I fly to England. And I'm waiting on the dock in Liverpool when the Golden Star pulls in.
2: Pity some people can't learn to stay at home and mind their own business.
3: What? Look, I... Oh, well, my old friend, Inspector Barrett.
2: Hello, Mitchell.
3: How's Scotland Yard these days?
2: Still doing business at the same address, thank you.
3: What are you doing here in Liverpool?
2: No, just dropped down to see what you were doing here. Last time you came over, as I remember, you were looking for microfilm.
3: Yeah, this time it's a sword.
2: My, my. You should have quite a collection of trophies when you finally round out your illustrious career. Anything I can do to give you a hand, old boy?
3: Thanks, but I doubt it. Unless you want to stand here and watch every seaman who comes off that freighter that's just docking. All I know is that the one I'm after is short and dark, which is going to make it pretty tough.
2: Oh, not really tough at all, Mitchell. Here.
3: What's this?
2: Just a photograph of the man you're after, old boy.
3: Huh? Hey, how did you get this?
2: Quite simple, really. Your commissioner told us you were coming and why. The Golden Star is a British freighter. So we sent a wireless to the skipper, asking for the name of the seaman who almost missed the ship in the States. He sent us the name, and we nosed around in the hiring hall files and got this picture. Chap named Perkins. Oh, really nothing to it.
3: Oh, well, I got a hunch it wasn't quite as simple as you're making it sound, but thanks anyway. Hey, look, coming down the gangplank.
2: Righto, Perkins himself. And he looks to be in a bit of a hurry. Want to nab him?
3: No, not yet. I'm more interested in seeing where he goes and whom he reports to. Let's tag along after him and find out. We follow Perkins off the pier. He grabs a cab and starts taking side streets, obviously trying to shake off anyone who might be tailing him, but Barrett and I stick. Finally, Perkins' cab pulls up in front of the railroad depot and he disappears inside. We jump out and follow him, but when we get inside, Perkins is nowhere in sight.
2: Well, quite a disappearing act the lad pulled on us, Mitchell.
3: He's got to be around here somewhere, Barrett.
2: Yes, but where?
3: He may try to get on that train that's pulling in.
2: He'd have to be pretty speedy to do that. That's a through train. Doesn't stop here.
3: Oh. Hey, look, that crowd over on the platform.
2: Yes, I got a glimpse of the blighter, too.
3: Come on.
2: Mitchell, he's trying to get through that crowd. Seems to be running from someone.
4: Right
1: into the path of the train.
4: Miller got pushed.
2: One side, please. One side. Let us through, please. One side. One side. Stand back.
1: Hey, not a very pretty sight, is he?
2: No. Looks like we're a bit too late. Well, come along. I say, Mitchell.
3: Hmm? Oh, okay.
2: Praying over the blighter is all very well, but...
3: I wasn't exactly praying, Barrett.
2: Well... Well, I saw your lips moving. I'm quite sure you weren't carrying on a conversation with him.
3: No, I wasn't. But someone from a distance might think I was.
2: I see. The chap who pushed Perkins, for instance.
3: For instance?
2: I say, aren't you sticking out the well-known Nick? If the killer thinks you have any information, he's liable to take a try, too.
3: Well, that might give me a lead, and right now I'm fresh out.
2: Strikes me as a rather grim way of getting a lead. Well, where does all of this leave you now, Mitchell?
3: Right in the middle of nowhere.
2: Looks a little embarrassing for your government at this point, doesn't it?
3: It sure does. A United States Army lieutenant gets a symbolic sword entrusted to him and disappears. Then a jewel from the sword turns up in his wife's possession. Not exactly conducive to good relations between our country and theirs, particularly when the leading newspaper of their country is hooked up with the interests which would like to take over.
2: Yes, I imagine that paper is making quite an issue of the incident.
3: You know, Perkins' murder just now convinces me more than ever that this whole deal is a frame. Perkins was probably hired to deliver that jewel to Mrs. Ford.
2: Mm-hmm.
3: He outlived his usefulness and was killed to shut his mouth.
2: Nice theory, if you can prove it. Oh, incidentally, where is that jewel?
3: In my pocket.
2: What?
3: I'm going to turn it over to the Royal Museum. That's where the sword used to be kept. I guess that's my next stop. When can I catch a plane across the channel?
2: Weather's a bit thick for flying right now, Mitchell. Better take the channel boat.
3: Okay. thanks for everything, Barry.
2: Right, yeah. Oh, it was really...
3: Yeah, I know. It was really nothing. Well, see you later, I hope. So I board the channel boat. It's dark and foggy, and as usual, the crossing is rough, and I stand out on deck at the rail, and pretty soon a sad-looking little gent is standing beside me.
4: Oh!
3: Little hard on stomach, huh?
4: Oh, 15 times I crossed this channel. 14 times I am seasick.
3: What happened the 15th time?
4: I fly across.
3: Oh, better that way, huh?
4: No, that time I got airsick.
3: He wanders down the deck and disappears into the mist. I stand there a few minutes more. Then suddenly I hear a little noise behind me and I start to turn. Then I hear someone running at me. I drop to one knee. A knife flashes down at me. I grab a wrist and heave. There goes flying. I don't even get a look at the knife artist. My hunch is that it was Seasick Sam, but at this point it doesn't matter, except that having missed me once, they'll probably try again. I get to Paris and take a plane east to the country that the sword belongs to, and I head for the Royal Museum and the curator's office.
5: Good morning. What can I do for you?
3: Well, hello. I was expecting to find someone with a long gray beard. This is quite an improvement.
5: Thank you, but I'm not the curator. Dr. Marzak is. I'm his assistant, Anna.
3: Anna? Steve Mitchell from the United States.
5: Oh, yes, Mr. Mitchell. We have been expecting you.
3: I'm supposed to turn over the jewel from the Kroner Cutlass to the curator.
5: I know. A very unfortunate incident, isn't it?
3: It sure is.
5: Mr. Mitchell, I'm convinced that this is a deliberate plot on the part of those interests which would like to create a rift between our two countries.
3: Well, it's good to hear someone else say that, Anna.
5: Dr. Marzak is quite anxious to talk to you, but he's busy right now. If you care to wander around the museum and look at the exhibits, I'll call you when he's free.
3: So I nose around the museum. It's a typical collection. A few fig leaf characters, a bunch of spears and crossbows on the walls, and a plaster statue of a general on horseback holding a sword in the air.
6: One of our heroes, Mr. Mitchell.
3: Hmm? Oh, I didn't hear you come up.
6: His name is General Crawford. He lived 2 centuries ago, and he was as devoted to our country as I am.
3: Oh, well, speaking of names, what's yours?
6: I am Gabor, the editor of the newspaper here.
3: Oh, yeah, I've heard of your paper, Gabor.
6: And let me assure you, I have heard of you, Mr. Steve Mitchell from the United States.
3: You seem to. So your newspaper is devoted to the welfare of this country, huh?
6: Completely.
3: Sure, sure.
6: And has your interventionist government sent you over here in a feeble attempt to explain away this defamation of our national symbol, the Kroner Cutlass?
3: You know, I'll bet you took those words right out of one of your editorials.
6: The fact remains that your noble army lieutenants feel so little respect for our country that they steal our symbol and sell the jewels from it.
3: Look, Gabor, according to our information, the army lieutenant to whom that sword was entrusted was killed in action several years ago.
6: Obviously, he's alive and in hiding. You could have easily falsified the records.
3: Oh, sure. Tell me, is there by any chance an election coming up in this country soon?
6: That has nothing to do with it.
3: Oh, of course not. I was just asking.
6: Do not attempt to cloud the issue. The very fact that you have in your possession a jewel taken from the Kroner Cutlass is proof of our suspicions.
3: Yeah. I must admit it does look sort of bad for us.
6: You pretend to be unconcerned, yet I see you wringing your hands with nervousness. But you have indeed a good cause to be nervous.
3: You're so right, Gabor.
5: Mr. Mitchell, Dr. Marzak will see you now.
3: Thanks, Anna. I'll see you around, Gabor.
6: Indeed you will, Mr. Mitchell. I intend to give your visit here the widest publicity.
3: I'm sure of it.
5: Right in here, Mr. Mitchell.
7: Ah, Mr. Mitchell.
3: Dr. Marzak?
7: I am happy to make your acquaintance. Although I wish these circumstances were more pleasant, sit down.
3: Thanks.
5: Dr. Marzak agrees with us, Mr. Mitchell, that this could be a plot.
7: That is what I would like to think, Anna. But we cannot close our eyes to facts.
3: I know. And here's fact number one. The jewel from the Kroner Cutlass.
5: Oh, wait.
3: What's the matter, Anna?
5: Let me see that jewel. Mr. Mitchell, this is the jewel you brought with you from the United States.
3: It sure is. Why?
5: But this is just a piece of cheap onyx.
3: What?
7: Anna.
5: It's true, Dr. Marzak. See for yourself. This jewel was not taken from the Kroner Cutlass.

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1: Look, are you sure this stone didn't come from the Kroner cutlass?
2: Of course I'm sure.
3: Let me see it, Donna.
2: Oh, here you are, Dr. Marzak.
3: Why, Anna is right, Mr. Mitchell.
1: Well, my theory is that this deal is a frame, but I hardly think the interest behind it would be stupid enough to give us a phony jewel. Wait a minute.
3: Where are you going?
1: I've got a little errand to do, Dr. Marzak. I'll check with you two later.
4: Mr. Mitchell.
1: Hello, Gabor. Good thing you're still hanging around.
4: What do you mean?
1: Go on into Dr. Marzak's office. I'll bet he's got an interesting story for you.
4: Thank you. Certainly has. As a matter of fact, I have that story all set up in print and ready to run.
1: Don't count on it. Gabor disappears into Marzak's office looking like a cat after a seven-course dinner. I get over behind the statue of the sword-holding general on horseback because if my hunch is right, if Gabor and his outfit are behind this deal, he's going to come out of Marzak's office in a hurry, looking like a sick chicken. And 2 minutes later, he does. I follow him outside to a phone booth where he puts in a quick call. Then he heads for a little bar. He downs three drinks in a hurry, looking more nervous by the moment. 10 minutes later, a fat gent comes in and waddles over to him. I slip the bartender a buck and learn that the fat guy's name is Kratz, the publisher of the paper that Gabor edits. I stroll over to them.
5: Hello, Gabor.
4: Oh, Mitchell.
6: Well, this is Steve Mitchell from the United States.
5: That's right, Mr. Kratz.
6: You know my name.
5: We all have our sources of information. You publish Gabor's newspaper, don't you?
6: Your information is quite accurate. And how is your mission coming, Mitchell? I imagine you're having great difficulty explaining this incident.
5: Oh? You mean Gabor hasn't told you yet?
6: Tell me what?
4: Well, as a matter of fact...
6: Tell me what?
5: That jewel didn't come from the Kroner cutlass.
6: A very feeble joke, Mitchell.
5: It's no joke. Ask Dr. Marzak or his assistant. They ought to know.
4: You see, I was going to tell you I hadn't the time yet.
6: You perhaps felt it was not important, Gabor.
4: This whole thing is a trick, Mr. Kratz. I'm sure of it.
5: You don't sound very sure to me, Gabor. You know, without mentioning any names, it could go together something like this. Someone hires a merchant seaman to deliver a jewel from the Kroner cutlass to a woman in the States, but the seaman pulls a double cross and switches jewels, keeping the real one. That make any sense to you, Gabor?
4: Of course not. I don't know what you're talking about.
5: You know, there could be some heads rolling for a deal like that.
4: I tell you, this whole thing is a trick, Mr. Kratz.
6: If you'll excuse us, Mr. Mitchell, I believe Gabor and I should have a little talk.
4: But, Mr. Kratz...
5: Sure, go right ahead. See you later, gentlemen.
2: Mr. Mitchell.
5: Hello, Anna.
2: Dr. Marzak began to think you were not coming back. He left a few minutes ago.
5: I'm sorry my errand took longer than I thought, but it was worth it. It's nice to have the pressure on somebody else for a change.
2: I'm not sure I understand you.
5: Oh, it doesn't matter. Would you like a ride home?
2: Oh, well, yes, thank you very much. I'll be with you as soon as I finish soaking my hands. Work around these old relics is not conducive to a good manicure.
5: I can imagine. Here, your hands are all wet. I'll get the phone.
2: Oh, never mind.
5: No trouble. Hello. Hello? Hello?
2: What's the matter?
5: I don't know. Nobody answers.
2: Well, I'll take it.
5: Here you are.
2: Hello? Hello? Oh, it was probably a wrong number.
5: Oh, I wonder.
2: What do you mean?
5: I think I know where that call came from, Anna. I could hear a balalaika playing in the background. It could have been from the bar I just came from. There was a balalaika there, too.
2: But who could be calling me from a bar?
5: That's a good question. Well, come on.
2: It's very thoughtful of you to take me home, Steve. Here, I'll turn out the lights.
5: Dark out here in the main hall.
2: Yes. Be careful not to bump into General Cooper's horse.
5: You think he might kick me?
2: Well, if he did, it would be quite an event. Turn to the right here.
5: Okay. I guess you have every square foot of this place memorized, huh?
2: Just about. Oh.
5: What's the matter?
2: Oh, I left my gloves in the office. It'll only take me a minute. Wait here.
5: I stand there in the dark, waiting. Several minutes go by, and I'm just about to go back to the office to see what happened to Anna when
1: I hear a faint creaking sound to one side of me. I hit
7: the floor.
1: Something plunks into the wall over my head. I get to my knees and start circling in the dark. But the room is empty except for a heavy crossbow lying on the floor.
2: Steve?
1: Over here, Anna.
2: Wait, I'll turn on the lights. There. Are you all right?
1: As far as I know.
2: What happened?
1: Somebody took a pot shot at me with a crossbow.
2: What?
1: That surprise you?
2: Oh, yes, of course. What do you mean?
1: You know, it took you a long time to find those gloves, Anna.
2: What are you talking about?
1: Long enough for you to have come back here in the dark and gotten that crossbow down off the wall.
2: Steve, whatever put such a ridiculous idea into your head?
1: Let it go for the time being. Come on, let's go.
2: Suspicious of me, Steve.
1: I guess right now I'm a little suspicious of everything, Anna.
2: Perhaps if you were to come up and let me mix your drink, Steve, you might find out that your suspicions were completely unjustified.
1: I might, at that. Okay, I...
2: Oh, what is it?
1: Nothing. Look, I don't think I'll be able to make it, Anna.
2: Oh, but
1: I just remembered something I have to take care of right away. I'll be seeing you. What's changed my mind is a glimpse of a figure standing across the street in the shadows. I get in my car and drive around the block and come back. The guy is gone. I look up at Anna's window and the lights are out. Suddenly, it hits me. I pound upstairs and down the hall to her door. There's a faint smell of gas. I start throwing my shoulder against the door. Windows are closed. The gas is on full tilt and Anna's lying on the bed. I turn off the gas and open the windows. Anna. Here, I'll get you over to the window. Don't try to talk until you get some fresh air in your lungs. There you are. That's better?
2: Oh, yes. Yes, much.
1: What happened?
2: Oh, someone knocked on my door. And when I opened it, whoever it was hit me. I didn't get a chance to see who. That is all I remember.
1: Well, at least this attempt on your life sort of takes you off my suspicious list.
2: But why would anyone want to kill me, Steve?
1: I don't know, unless... Hey, wait a minute. Put it together this way. Only three people outside the enemy's camp know that the jewel is a phony. You, Dr. Marzak, and myself.
2: So?
1: So, first an attempt is made on my life, that crossbow gag at the museum. Then an attempt is made on your life just now. Sort of looks like the opposition is trying to keep that jewel switch a secret, doesn't it?
2: Oh, Steve, that means...
1: That means they'll probably try next for the third name on the list, the guy who has that phony jewel right now.
2: Dr. Marzak.
1: Do you know his home phone number?
2: Oh, yes. I'll call him right away.
1: Tell him to lock himself up in a hurry. These babies we're up against believe in moving fast.
2: I know, they... Hello? Let me speak to Dr. Marzak, please. What? How long ago? Do you know where he went? Oh, I see. An appointment. Oh, thank you.
1: Where is he?
2: Well, according to the butler, Dr. Marzak had a 10 o'clock appointment at the museum.
1: Who with?
2: Someone who telephoned him earlier in the evening. The butler doesn't know who.
1: Someone who phoned him? Yeah. Could be the same guy who called the museum when I answered the phone. And in my book, that adds up to Gabor.
2: Steve, Gabor will try to kill Dr. Marzak.
1: That looks that way. What time is it?
2: 10 minutes to 10.
1: That gives us just 10 minutes to get there. Come on, let's go. You got a key to the front door of this joint, Anna?
2: Yes, right here. Oh,
1: good. Haven't got any time to waste. Hey, who's that gent roosting in front of the door?
2: I don't know. I've never seen him before.
8: What do you want?
1: Get out of the way. We want to see Dr. Marzak.
8: The curator does not wish to be disturbed.
1: Oh, who told you that? Dr. Marzak or Gabor?
8: Get away from here before I...
1: Sorry, Buster. Come on, Anna. Get this door open.
2: Yes. They are probably in Dr. Marzak's office. I hope we're in time to prevent Gabor from killing him.
1: So do I. Where's that turn in the hall?
2: It's right here.
1: Oh, yeah.
2: Oh, look. There's a crack of light under Marzak's office door.
1: There was a crack of light, you mean? The lights just went off.
2: Oh, shall I turn them on out here?
1: No, I don't want us to be silhouetted when I open that office door. Well, here we are. Now, get down.
2: All right.
1: Here goes. I push it past my ear, and then I hear a back door slam. I open it. A flight of stairs, I start up. Then I see a figure coming down at me. I drop to one knee and pull a shoulder into it.
7: boat's flying.
1: Bottom and lies still. There's enough light to tell me that the stairs I'm on lead to a balcony which overlooks the main hall of the museum. I start up them again. Then a voice from above stops me.
9: Where's
1: Steve Mitchell, where are you, Dr. Marzak?
9: Above you, on the balcony.
1: Are you okay?
9: Yes, I'm quite all right, thank you.
1: One slug hits me in the shoulder and bounces me back against the wall. Now, at last, I know who the real leader of the opposition is. Dr. Marzak. I flatten myself against the wall and inch up the rest of the stairs. He's shooting blind, and if I've counted correctly, his gun is empty by now. I reach the balcony, then I see a glint of metal. He's coming at me with a battle axe. I duck just in time. The axe cuts the air an inch above my head, and I let him have a left. Brother. Yeah, he just winged me. You can turn the lights on now.
2: All right. Oh, Steve, look.
1: Yeah, that statue of General Krupa. Marzak must have fallen right on top of the sword in the general's hand.
2: Oh.
1: His weight broke the sword off and he fell to the floor. Oh. Not a very pretty sight, is it?
2: Oh, no. Steve, wait.
1: What's the matter?
2: That sword. That is the Kroner cutlass.
1: What?
2: Yes. Though they coated plaster over it, but some of it cracked away. It is the Kroner cutlass.
1: Well, how about that? Marzak must have had it hidden right here all the time in the general's hand. Well, I've got to hand it to him. He couldn't have picked a better hiding place.
2: But why, Steve?
1: Oh, it's pretty simple. Marzak and his outfit probably figured that after thoroughly discrediting my country with that stolen jewel gag, they'd produce the sword along about election time and win enough votes with it.
2: But I don't understand why Marzak was stupid enough to use an imitation jewel.
1: He wasn't.
2: What do you mean?
1: Here's the real jewel from the Kroner cutlass, Anna.
2: Oh.
1: I've had it right here in my pocket all along.
2: But that jewel you showed us.
1: That one I pried out of my finger ring. You see, when I was talking to Gabor outside Marzak's office, I realized he was counting pretty heavily on the fact that the jewel I had came from the sword. So I figured it might put the pressure on him a little if I substituted a phony stone. It did.
2: Well, I hope Dr. Marzak realized before he fell on the sword that his treacherous plans did not succeed.
1: I'm sure he did, Anna. Matter of fact, you might say that Dr. Marzak finally got the point.
0: Dangerous Assignment, starring Brian Donlevy as Steve Mitchell, was written by Bob Reif and Adrian Chando, and music by Robert Armbruster, and was produced and directed by Bill Karn. Be with us again next week at this same time when Brian Donlevy, starring in the role of Steve Mitchell, will embark on another Dangerous Assignment. Dangerous Assignment came to you from Hollywood's Radio City. Enjoy The Man Called X next, and later it's Dennis Day on NBC.
10: Yes, it's for you. It's your dinner. It's called Cupboard Love. Cupboard Love's different. 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See this foil pouch? Keeps it moist and squeezy. That's right. It's a new kind of cat food. Moist. It's good for you. Like it?
11: New Cupboard Love. What the well-cared-for cat has for dinner.

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1: This is Orson Welles, speaking from London. The Black Museum. Here, in the grim stone structure on the Thames which houses Scotland Yard, is a warehouse of homicide. A warehouse where everyday objects, a piece of washline, a medicine bottle, an electric light bulb, all are touched by murder. There's a telegram. That's a familiar object. Usually it says happy birthday or congratulations on your wedding or will arrive 10 o'clock train. This telegram was an urgent request to die.
2: Take this telegram, miss, please.
3: Yes, sir. Daily Star, come at once, 4:30 train, Waterloo, Bournemouth Central. Something will meet. Sorry, sir, what is this?
2: Car will meet.
1: Today, this telegram can be seen in the Black Museum.
4: From the annals of the Criminal Investigation Department of the London Police, we bring you the dramatic stories of the crimes recorded by the objects in Scotland Yard's Gallery of Death, the Black Museum.

0: Here we are, the Black Museum. Scotland Yard's mausoleum of murder. Here lies death. Arranged on shelves, in cabinets, ranked along the floor and on the tables. Death in many disguises. This oil lamp. This one was found in time. There were others before it in other places, part of a baited trap. A house cat leaped, knocking over the lamp. Flames flared. Arson. When somebody dies in such a fire, arson becomes the murderer. Here's a bit of ribbon from a Christmas package. Shining tinsel ribbon. The gift, unwrapped in pleasant anticipation, was death. Ah, a telegram. Here we are. It's a slip of yellow paper with familiar type pasted in stripes across its face. Urgent. A summons. One day this wire rested in a closed handbag on a woman's lap. She was riding on a train in response to the wire. The men sharing the seat with her smiled and started a conversation.
1: Going all the way to Bournemouth?
2: No. I'm getting off at Boscombe.
1: Oh.
2: This train does stop at Boscombe, doesn't it?
1: Well, I believe it does. I'm going through to Bournemouth myself, so I didn't pay particular attention.
2: Your holidays?
1: Well, in a way, I'm taking a day off to see some friends, then I'm going back to Southampton to catch a ship for a business trip.
2: Oh, it must be nice to have a life like that.
1: Oh, I don't know.
2: Mine's very dull.
1: Oh, well, then my guess is that, like some of the ladies I know, you find your gaiety in your hats.
2: My one extravagance.
1: Oh, yes.
2: I've always liked a pretty hat.
0: Just chit-chat on a train speeding southward from London. The gentleman contributed no information about his business. The lady didn't give her name. She did, however, volunteer.
2: I'm going down to Boscombe to cook for some people. That's what I do, cook.
0: And the time passed. Others entered the compartment of the train at various stops and left a little later, but that was all. And as the train slowed for Boscombe...
1: Here, let me, miss. That bag looks heavy. I'll get it down for you.
2: Oh, please don't trouble, sir.
1: Oh, it is no trouble at all. There we are. Well, it's been pleasant chatting with you. Well, good luck on your new job.
2: And thank you, sir. And good luck on your trip.
1: Thank you, miss.
3: Beg pardon, miss. Are you the new cook for the Egans of Woodmere House?
2: Yes, I am.
3: Ah, then this way, please. Mrs. Egan told me to watch for you. I'm their chauffeur. I have the car. It's a fair way out, you see.
2: Oh, yes, the telegram said the car would meet me. Is it nice working for the Egans?
0: She put her luggage in the back of the big limousine, stepped into the front seat next to the chauffeur. The train pulled out of the Boscombe station just as the car moved away along the road. Apparently it was a fair ways out, as the chauffeur had put it. The road wound through the countryside. The land seemed to grow more and more bleak as they rode along. The sun dropped below the horizon. The young woman began to feel a little edgy.
2: Is it much further? It seems to be getting dark.
3: It not only seems to be getting dark, my girl, it is getting dark.
2: You never told me if it's nice working out here.
3: You won't have any trouble, if you're nice, that is.
2: If I'm nice?
3: I've got the master's and mistress's ears. What I say usually goes. Anyone who's not nice to me goes.
2: I don't understand.
3: You've worked before, haven't you?
2: Well, yes, of course. I have the very best of references.
3: In most places, it's the butler, isn't it? Out here, it's me.
2: I don't understand. Why have you left the road?
3: Because, my girl, I took you out this way for reasons of my own.
2: No, I came out here for a job as cook.
3: Forget that. Come here.
2: No, don't get me. Oh, no, it can't happen to me. Not to me. It's someone else.
3: It's no one else. It's you, understand? Now be good. Be quiet.
0: That was all till the next morning. Farmer cutting across the empty fields found that they were not quite as empty as he'd supposed.
3: Here, what's this? Are you sleeping, miss? She's dead. Or this be for the police?
0: Farmer The farmer made it as fast as he could to the nearest telephone, and within an hour, the police had arrived.
1: Very well, now. Suppose you repeat your story, sir.
4: You're Inspector Gardner. Well, they told me...
1: Yes, I'm Gardner, Scotland Yard. Go ahead.
4: Well, I was cutting across the field, save a few steps, like, and I come on her, lying like that. I went for help. That's all, sir.
1: You didn't touch anything? You didn't mess up the ground?
4: Oh, no, sir, nothing like that.
1: All right. Give the constable your name and address. Yes. We'll call you if we need you.
4: Yes, sir. Thank you, sir.
1: What do you make of it, Martin?
5: One of those things, Inspector. Murder by person unknown. After a bit of a struggle, it looks like.
1: Yes, ground's pretty well trampled. Any idea of the time of death?
5: Medical examiner can't say yet, sir. My guess is sometime after 7 o'clock last night. The rain stopped around 6:30. She's not even damp, sir.
1: Very good. I judge from the tire tracks, we'll get the make of tires and the size of the car easily enough.
5: Yes, sir.
1: You have her handbag?
5: Yes, right here, sir.
1: Yes. Well, she had an identity card. Ida Matthews, Streatham, London. We can check that quickly enough. Hello? It's a telegram. Daily Star. Come at once. 4:30 train, Waterloo, Bournemouth Central. Car will meet you. Expenses paid. Egan, Woodmere House, Boscombe. Yes, I've seen this sort of thing before. What are the odds, Martin? There is no Woodmere House nor any Egan hereabouts.
0: The odds were high. The inspector was right. No Woodmere House and no Egan. But the telegram was a lead. Not an important lead, but a thread to start on. Not very many post offices in Boscombe, and you send telegrams from post offices in England. Detective Martin had an assignment.
5: I'm sorry to bother you, but was this wire filed at this office?
0: Not at that office. No. Nor at the next one. But the one after that.
6: Yes. That's one of ours.
5: May I see the original of the wire, please?
6: Well, now, I don't know that I should...
5: Scotland Yard, miss. My credentials.
6: Oh. Oh, well, that makes it proper, then.
0: And since it was proper, Detective Martin returned to his superior with the original of the wire.
5: Did you ever see such atrocious handwriting, Inspector?
1: Oh, I can't say I ever have. Party can't spell, either. No E in Bournemouth and expenses with a C in place of an S. Interesting. Martin, this'll be a long job. Check through Central Post Office and go out the Bournemouth area yourself. Get the originals of every wire over the past 6 months that have had bad handwriting and worse spelling. It's a long charge.
0: Patience and routine, the two great strengths of the forces of law and order, and they pay off. Sometimes it takes months, sometimes only weeks. This time, it was 2 weeks. A triumphant Detective Martin returned to Inspector Gardner.
5: We've got two more wires, sir.
1: Good work, Martin.
5: Here, sir. Notice this first one. To the Dandre woman. No E in Bournemouth. C in expense and a new error. Two Fs in if. This one to the domestic agency. Someone wanted a young, pleasant nurse. Without an A in pleasant. And again, the E is missing in Bournemouth.
1: The writing's identical. No question about it. Put some calls through, Martin. I wonder if the Dandre woman or the young, pleasant nurse ever came down this way.
0: That check was an easy one, no trouble at all.
5: The Dandre woman came down, no car, she went back.
0: A lucky lady, that one, apparently. The employment agency was a bit more careful.
5: The agency wrote to the return address for more information. Name and address were fictitious, of course.
1: Of course. All right, Martin, back to the Boscombe post office. Jog a few memories, will you?
5: I see, miss. You filed this wire.
6: I did. You get a lot of business through you, but I remember that awful handwriting.
5: Do you remember anything about the person who gave it to you?
6: Well, it was a man. I know that.
5: Good. That's something.
6: There was a... Let me think. No. No, it's all blank.
5: Don't try too hard, miss. It'll come back to you. Here, let me read you the wire. Daily Star, come at once. 4:30 train, Waterloo, Bournemouth Central. And something here I can't quite make out.
6: That's it. Car. Car will meet. I asked him the same question. He repeated the words like that. Car. Car will meet. I'd know his voice anywhere.
5: Why?
6: Well, it was that kind of voice. Smooth, too soft. Sent shivers over me.
5: Do you remember the man at all?
6: No, sir. You know how it is. Don't look at all the people who come in here. But I think, I'm not positive, but I think he had on a chauffeur's uniform.
0: Patience and routine were bringing results. From nothing, except Ida Matthews' body, they built their evidence to a man in a chauffeur's uniform who couldn't spell. And from the tire tracks, they knew the make of tires and the length and width, and therefore the make of the car. Within hours now, every chauffeur in the vicinity who drove a large sedan of a certain make had been called into the police station.
1: Now, sir, on the evening of November the 11th, I was in London, sir, with my family. Now, we lost a boy in the war, Inspector, and the whole family always gets together on Armistice Night for that reason, sir.
7: November the 11th, Inspector? Oh, I was off that night. I didn't have the car. No, the young master was permitted to drive it himself that night, seeing as I was having my regular night off.
3: I picked up the old man, Mr. Dutton, and his regular train, drove him home, put the car away and locked it up.
1: Did you have your own key to the garage?
3: No, sir. I always turn it into the big house after I put the car away. That's what I did that night, sir.
5: And after that, Mitchell?
3: I went into Bournemouth on the bus, sir. Had a bite and went to the cinema.
1: You seem to remember all that very well. It was over a month ago the case we're investigating happened.
3: Oh, I've got a great memory.
1: Well, how is it on spelling?
3: I wouldn't know. I never tested it.
1: Let's test it right now. Take this pad and pencil and write the words I asked you. Oh, no use, Martin. We shouldn't have let the newspapers publish those wires. Not one of these chaps spells those words wrong, and their handwriting doesn't match. Nothing.
5: Yes, it's too bad, Inspector, to draw a blank when it looked so good for a bit.
1: Yeah, that's about it, Martin. For once, we've drawn a blank completely.
0: But that was not to be the end. Fate was to play a hand, and one of the strongest cards in that hand turned out to be the telegram. Oh, yes, this same telegram that can be seen today in the Black Museum.
8: Orson Welles will be back with you in just a moment.
9: And now we continue with the Black Museum starring Orson Welles.
0: They'd drawn a blank. Carefully built up points which should have led to a vicious killer led nowhere. The pitiful and tragic story of Ida Matthews seemed headed directly for the unsolved file at Scotland Yard. How to account for what happened next? Chance? Stupidity? The intelligence to capitalize on a tiny fact? It really doesn't matter. What does matter is that one morning at the post office in Boscombe.
3: How many stamps for this package, miss?
6: I'll just put it on the scale.
3: Take care now. It's marked fragile, you can see that.
6: I see it. It'll be 1 and 3.
3: Right you are. Thank you, miss.
6: Jimmy, quick. Yeah, please, where's he going?
1: Same answer.
6: The fellow in the chauffeur's suit, where's he going? Get to the window. I can't leave the cage. Quick.
1: He's getting into a car. A grey sedan.
6: Get the number.
1: Whatever for?
6: Get it.
1: Wait. LK9054. What do you want it for? Ex-husband owes you M-L-M-N-E-8.
6: Oh, don't be ridiculous. That's the man who sent the telegram. The one the coppers were so interested in. I'd know his voice anywhere. Yeah, you take over.
1: Okay.
6: I'm going to telephone that nice detective.
0: A chance. A coincidence. The young man might have taken that package. The girl might have forgotten the voice. Neither of these things happened. And a new lead was developed for the yard.
5: Mitchell drives that car, Inspector. John Mitchell. Owner is Dutton.
1: We had Mitchell in. His writing doesn't match and his spelling's fine.
5: Well, the girl swears he's the man.
1: Martin, can you picture a British jury hanging a man because a girl remembered his voice? No, such things aren't happening.
0: But the points were added to the Ida Matthews file and held, waiting their use. patience and more patience and more results.
10: Inspector Gardner speaking.
11: This is Sidney Harris. I'm told, sir, that I want to give my information to you. It's on the Matthews case, sir. You see, I rode down to Boscombe on the train with her.
0: Sidney Harris received a warm welcome at Scotland Yard.
10: Sit down, Mr. Harris.
12: Thank you.
10: If I may ask, what took you so long?
12: I was out of the country, Inspector. I returned just yesterday.
10: Oh, go on, Mr. Harris.
12: Well, you see, my business takes me abroad quite a bit. I had the opportunity to spend a night with some friends of mine in Bournemouth before I sailed the next day. That's how it happened that I was on the train. The Matthews woman was in my compartment. We talked a bit. I commented on our hair, just passing the time. I'd never have thought of it again, I suppose, if my ship had sailed on time, but it didn't. The steward brought aboard some late papers, which came out while we were still at Southampton. I saw them after we'd been at sea for a few hours. There was this woman's picture and the story.
10: I understand. And now then, Mr. Harris, what information do you have which may be of help to us?
12: Well, the luggage rack on the car, Inspector. It was a large grey sedan.
10: How did you happen to notice it?
12: Well, I watched her cross to the station platform. I saw a man meet her in a chauffeur's uniform. I watched her enter this car. It happens, Inspector, that I design auto bodies. The luggage rack attracted my attention. It doesn't belong to that make of car. It's been specially fitted.
10: You're a very observant man, Mr. Harris, for which our deepest appreciation. One point, Mr. Harris. Among these ladies' hats on the desk, which one would you say was Miss Matthews?
12: Oh, this one, sir.
10: That, Mr. Harris, is the hat we found beside Ida Matthews' body.
0: At last, someone to establish that Ida Matthews had been met by a chauffeur at the Boscombe station. Which chauffeur?
12: Yes, that's the car, the grey one. LK9054. That's the luggage rack I was talking about.
0: But what about the handwriting and the spelling?
10: Ask the License Bureau for Mitchell's application for a driver's license. I want to see the handwriting on it.
0: Within a day, the application lay on the inspector's desk, beside it with the originals of the wires with the misspelled words.
10: Well, Martin?
13: Not much doubt about it, is there, Inspector?
10: The experts will testify for us, Martin, but I'm satisfied. Get your hat. We're going to pick up Mitchell. Well, Martin, what kept you?
13: I saw his room, sir, and spoke with Mr. Dutton. Mitchell must have got the wind up. He's gone. But I found this in his room.
10: A key?
13: Duplicate key to the garage. Mitchell had access to the car any time he wanted to use it. And Mr. Dutton tells me he was on the verge of calling us when I walked in. Mitchell is paying the expenses of his little trip with forged checks.
10: That does it, Martin. Let's get back to the office.
0: Now the vast interlocking network of police authorities and police communications went into action. All across and up and down England, the teletypes carried the message.
14: Bournemouth to all stations. General alarm for one John Mitchell. Age about 42. 5 feet 8 inches tall. Weight about 165 pounds. Hair brown, eyes blue. Distinctive, smooth, low-pitched voice. Wanted for forgery and murder.
0: The word was out. Somewhere in England, a policeman would recognize John Mitchell. And a policeman did.
10: Inspector Gardner speaking.
15: This is Superintendent Cowan and Redding, Inspector. We have this John Mitchell for you. Picked him up when he tried to get a job at a garage here as a mechanic.
0: John Mitchell was brought back to Boscombe. But the job wasn't done, even yet. After all, when the charge is murder, the plea of not guilty is mandatory. There must be a trial. There must be attorneys for the defense. A man is to be presumed innocent until proven guilty. Therefore, the case had to be airtight, foolproof. No loopholes for a smart defense counsel.
10: Now then, miss, when you walk into this room, there'll be a dozen men there with their backs turned toward you. You'll walk in backwards yourself, so there'll be no chance of your seeing even the backs of their heads.
6: Sort of blindfold test, sir.
10: Yes, without benefit of blindfold. Are you ready now?
6: Well, as ready as I'll ever be.
10: Let's go. Through here. These men have been briefed, Martin?
13: Yes, sir. They know what to do. They're to read the words on the cards I've given them.
10: Very well. You can begin.
13: All right. You.
12: Car will meet.
13: Next.
16: Car will meet.
17: Next.
12: Car will meet.
17: Next, please.
16: Car will meet.
17: And the next?
12: Car will meet.
6: That's him. That's the voice. I'd know it anywhere.
0: They were ready now, they felt, to give the crown its chance to avenge the untimely and brutal death of one of its subjects. The prosecutor was confident. The defense was bold. Time and again, despite the experts, despite the weight of evidence, the defense managed to throw what seemed a reasonable doubt on the guilt of John Mitchell. The climactic moment came when Mitchell himself was on the witness stand. The prosecutor faced the prisoner.
18: Mr. Mitchell, we're about to go back to school. We shall have a spelling lesson.
3: I'm ready. Ask away.
18: Will you spell if?
3: I-F.
18: If. We shall be more difficult as we go along. Will you be good enough to spell expense?
3: E-X-P-E-N-S-E.
18: Huh, very good. Mr. Mitchell, you've learned your lesson well. And now then, please spell Bournemouth.
3: B-O-U-R-N-E-M-O-U-T-H.
18: Well, fine, just fine. And, pleasant, Mr. Mitchell. How do you spell pleasant?
3: P-L-E-S-E-N-T.
18: I see. Pleasant. Just like a present.
3: That's right.
18: But it isn't right, Mr. Mitchell. Pleasant is spelt with an A. But you didn't spell it with an A today, nor did you spell it with an A when you wrote the telegram asking for a pleasant young nurse. What was your plan, Mr. Mitchell? Did you want to murder a nurse the way you murdered Ida Matthews?
0: Perhaps in that terrible moment as he stood in the dock at the Old Bailey, the mind of John Mitchell may have turned to that other moment when, all unsuspecting, he wrote out that fateful telegram. The self-same telegram that can be seen today in the Black Museum. It might be said that John Mitchell was hanged by a missing letter A in the word pleasant. Be that as it may, circumstances caught up with this gentleman one morning at 8 o'clock, and he passed from this world because of a set of coincidences which fitted together in the minds of alert detectives in Scotland Yard. If Mitchell had known how to spell correctly, if Harris had not been a keen-eyed designer of automobiles, if Harris had not taken his trip when he did, if Marge, the post office clerk, had not been struck by Mitchell's voice. But it's no matter now. Now the telegram is to be found in its customary place in Scotland Yard in the Black Museum. And now, until we meet next time in the same place, I tell you another story about the Black Museum. I remain, as always, obediently yours.

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8: First Precinct, Sergeant Klein. A what? How do you know something's wrong? How many days haven't you seen him? How do you know he's been in the apartment all that time?
9: You are in the muster room at the 21st Precinct, the nerve center. A call is coming through. You will follow the action taken pursuant to that call from this minute until the final report is written in the 124 room at the 21st Precinct.
8: Do you have a key to get in? What makes you sure it's been bolted from the inside? All right. I'll send the officers around to have a look. Where can they find you? All right. Just stay there. I'll send them right over.
9: Twenty-first Precinct. It's just lines on a map of the city of New York. Most of the 173,000 people wedged into the 9/10 of a square mile between Fifth Avenue and the East River wouldn't know if you asked them that they lived or worked in the 21st. Whether they know it or not, the security of their persons, their homes,

0: wouldn't know if you asked them that they lived or worked in the 21st. Whether they know it or not, the security of their persons, their homes, and their property is my job. My job and the job of the 160 patrolmen, 11 sergeants, and 4 lieutenants of whom I'm the boss. My name is Kennelly, Frank Kennelly. I'm captain in command of the 21st.
1: What makes a city? Not buildings, not subways, not business. People make a city. From dawn to midnight, from midnight to dawn, the rich and the poor and the good and the bad pour their lives together and stir up the city, as in the 21st, 7 days a week.
0: It was Sunday morning and raining. I was on patrol when the chief inspector visited the precinct. In response to a radio signal, I returned to the house and conferred with the chief inspector, the commander of the uniformed force, for 35 minutes regarding conditions in the precinct. When the chief rose to leave, I walked outside with him to his car. It had stopped raining. Then I returned to the muster room and went around behind the desk to read the entry made in the blotter by Lieutenant Kenneth Gorman concerning the visit to the precinct by the chief inspector.
2: But all right, Captain?
0: Yeah.
2: You walked in here big as life.
0: Well, you've got to expect it, Ken. He's not going to call and tell you he's coming.
3: Yeah, but not the day after I come back from my vacation, Captain. All right, 42. Could have waited until the night.
0: Okay. Where'd you go, Ken?
3: Maine. You like lobster, Captain?
0: Who doesn't?
3: You ought to go up the coast of Maine. You never had such lobster.
4: Hey, listen, I heard they never heard of a broiled lobster in Maine. The only way they fix them is boiled. Is that right?
3: Yeah, all these places have this great big kettle. You got to pick out the lobster you want from a little pen there. They're all crawling around alive. They take them, they dump it right in the kettle. And see, guess how much for lobster dinner for my wife, myself, and the 2 kids. And big lobsters, Captain.
0: How much?
3: $5.50.
0: No kidding.
3: Come in, sailor. Yes, sir. What's on your mind, sailor?
5: I can't find my family, Lieutenant.
3: What do you mean you can't find them?
5: Oh, I'm on the cruiser St. Paul. We've been cruising the Mediterranean for 2 months. We just stopped at Brooklyn Navy Yard this morning. I can't find them.
0: Well, they're supposed to meet you, son?
5: No, sir. They didn't even know I was coming.
0: Oh.
5: Well, you see, we live in New York. I just came home and went to the house. It was burned out. There wasn't anybody there. There was a fire. 3 days ago, somebody told me.
3: Where's this?
5: 631 York Avenue.
6: 21st Precinct, Sergeant.
5: And the whole building's boarded up. It's really burned out.
6: All right, 18, just a second. Hold on.
5: I can't find them. I don't know where they went.
6: Hey, Lieutenant.
3: Yes?
6: Eisman's ringing in. He said let you know.
3: Eisman was holding up that notification on Lexington Avenue for the 44th. The car's still sitting there.
6: Yes,
5: sir. I was just wondering if you knew anything about it.
6: What about the notification?
5: It's got me worried to death.
0: And did you ask around, any of the neighbors?
5: Oh, yes, sir. I asked around. Nobody's in the building. It was burned out. Hey,
6: keep on trying that.
5: It's Sunday and all right. The stores there are all closed.
0: What do you mean, your family? Your parents?
5: No, sir, my wife and my baby.
0: Oh.
3: Did you ask any of the neighbors in the other buildings?
5: Well, there isn't anybody living in the houses on either side anymore. They're getting ready to make a housing project there. And besides us, there were only 5 or 6 families left in our house. Hey, listen, do you remember the fire? A man over there told me there were some people killed. Do you remember that?
0: Yes, there were some people killed. What's your name, sailor?
5: Rawlins, Joe Rawlins.
0: You run the cruiser, St. Paul?
5: Yes, sir. Gunner's mate, second class. Hey, listen, who was killed? Not my wife and baby.
3: I don't remember the name Rawlins. I don't think so.
5: Well, could you check?
0: We're going to right now. I'll tell you what you do.
5: Listen, how many people?
3: 5.
5: 5? Oh, God.
0: Well, one of them was a city fireman. The others were tenants.
5: I gotta know. How soon could I know?
0: Well, I'll tell you what you do, son. I'm Captain Kennelly.
5: Yes, sir.
0: That's my office right across the room there. It'll take a little while to look up the reports. Why don't you just have a seat in my office until we find
5: it? Oh, that's all right. I don't mind.
0: Well, it'll take a few minutes, Joe. Just go ahead and sit in there. I'll be right in.
5: Yes, sir. All right.
0: I asked Sergeant Klein to get out the aided case cards and the unusual occurrence report for the fire at 3:30 in the morning 2 days before. It took a few seconds, not a few minutes, but I wanted the chance to read over the reports before I spoke to the sailor again. I read them and gave Sergeant Klein and Lieutenant Gorman instructions to call the Missing Persons Bureau and the office of the Chief Medical Examiner to get more information concerning their subsequent investigations. Then I walked across the muster room to my office. All right, Joe.
5: Only one killed?
0: Their names weren't listed among the victims. No Rawlinses.
5: Oh, man.
0: Sit down, son.
5: Yeah, thanks. Thanks a lot. You don't know what a relief it is, Captain.
0: I know. Have a cigarette, Joe?
5: Thanks.

0: Where could they have gone?
1: Well, that's what we'll have to find out. Do you have any other family in New York?
0: No, sir. My folks are dead, both of them. You see, that was originally their flat there. I was based out in San Diego when I got married. And my father died, and then about a year later, my mother.
1: Mm-hmm.
0: I was about ready for sea duty again, and I was transferred to the Atlantic Fleet, so Doris and me, that's my wife, Doris, we decided the best thing would be to take over my mother's flat.
1: Well, that sounds like it was a good idea.
0: Yes, sir. So we brought the baby on east. That was just the beginning of May.
1: Well, how about any close friends she could be staying with?
0: Well, I wouldn't have any close friends. You see, I've been gone for 3 or 4 years, and I just drifted apart from any friends I did have. As far as Doris is concerned, I don't know. I shipped out just a couple of days after we moved back here. I don't know if she made any friends or who.
1: Does she have any family here?
0: No, sir, not in New York. Her folks live in San Diego, just outside of San Diego. She's got a sister in Missouri.
1: Where in Missouri?
0: St. Louis.
1: Mm-hmm.
0: And her sister's married to a fellow in the insurance business in St. Louis. Got a good job. I don't know where she could have gone. Beats the living daylights out of me.
1: Well, how about her sisters in St. Louis?
0: No, I don't think so, Captain. It's too far, and... Well, I only got a small place, 3 kids of their own. I don't think so. I'm sure. That was a pretty bad fire, wasn't it? The building really looked wrecked.
1: Yeah. They don't know how it started. Short circuit, they think. What floor did you live on, Joe?
0: Fourth floor in the front. I wonder if she got anything out of there. I had a ball signed by Babe Ruth. I'd hate to lose that. They're getting rare.
1: How old is your baby?
0: 2. She'll be 2 next month. You want to see a picture?
1: Yeah, sure.
0: She's the cutest little thing. Yeah. Josie. That's after me. Josephine's her real name.
1: She is cute. Is that your wife?
0: Yes, sir. That's Doris. Mm-hmm. Oh, you know where I took that? We had to change buses in Columbus, Ohio. I took that on the state capitol grounds. They got squirrels out there so tame they just walk up and take peanuts right out of your hand. Honest.
1: About how tall would you say Doris is?
0: Oh, I don't know. About 5'1", 5'2", something like that. I don't know.
1: Well, how much would you say she weighs?
0: Oh, about 110, I guess. Why?
1: Mm-hmm. No reason.
0: Well, it must be a reason. It's something you're not telling me, isn't it?
1: Joe, listen to me. We think everybody in that building was accounted for.
0: Who was killed? Who was killed beside the fireman, I mean? There was 5. Who?
1: Well, there was an elderly couple who lived on the 2nd floor.
0: Who else?
1: And, Joe, that's why I asked you the question. I don't think it's them.
0: Who's not them?
1: Well, there were 2 unidentified bodies.
0: Yeah?
1: You know, a woman and a child.
0: Don't kid me now. Tell me the truth.
1: I am telling you the truth. They were burnt beyond recognition, Joe. But the medical examiner's report says the woman weighed about 150 and was 5'6".
0: She's smaller than that, Doris. Much smaller.
1: I know. And the child, they think it's a boy about 4 years old.
0: They think, aren't they sure?
1: Well, they were pretty badly burned, Joe.
0: Well, if they're not identified, who could they be? Somebody must know them.
1: Joe.
0: Where are they?
1: Look, Joe, our report was written the morning of the fire. The Missing Persons Bureau took over the investigation 2 days ago. Bodies have probably been identified by now. I've got my men out there checking. They don't answer the description of your family.
0: Well, where is my family? Where are they?
1: Come in.
2: Captain, can I see you a minute?
1: Yeah, sure. I'll be out.
0: But don't keep anything from me. Don't keep anything from me now.
3: Yes, Sergeant. We checked both the medical examiner and the detectives in the Missing Persons Bureau.
1: Yeah?
3: The bodies of the woman and the kid are still in Bellevue Morgue. Neither of them have been identified yet. They say it's been impossible to get a readable fingerprint off either of them.
1: The descriptions don't fit the ones Joe gave me.
3: It's hard to tell in these burn cases, Captain. Descriptions don't mean much.
1: I know. He says his wife has a sister in St. Louis. Ask missing persons if they know about the sister.
3: Yes, sir. Yeah, a woman and a child unidentified in the morgue. A woman and a child missing after a fire. 2 and 2, Captain.
1: All right. Get back on the box.
3: Yes.
0: It's them, isn't it? That's what he told you?
1: No, that's not what he told me.
0: Well, then where are they? What happened to them?
1: We haven't any idea, Joe. But we're sure going to find out. A little before noon that Sunday, I put out a call for the patrol sergeant, Timothy Waters. He was instructed to come by the station and pick up the sailor. Together, they drove over to the burned house and sought out the patrolman on post. Inquiries were made among residents in all the nearby buildings to determine whether they had any knowledge of the whereabouts of the woman and child. Meanwhile, at the precinct house, the desk officer, Lieutenant Gorman, the man on the boxes, Sergeant Klein, and Patrolman Ryan, the 124 man, were making telephone inquiries to the homes of all neighborhood merchants who might have done business with the woman.
4: You don't remember her? Mrs. Rollins,
5: yeah.
4: Sorry. She never came in your store, huh? All right, thank you. Now, let's hear either, Captain.
1: You know what I think we ought to try, Ken?
4: Yes, sir?
1: Mrs. Rollins and the child were both Navy dependents. If they got out of the building, and if either of them were injured to any degree, she might have hopped in a cab and gone right to the Brooklyn Naval Hospital of St. Albans.
4: That's possible, Captain. That's where Navy people would head. Shall I call them?
1: No, you better call CB instead of direct. They might want to make the inquiry through the shore patrol. I don't know.
4: Yes, sir.
1: Sergeant.
4: Yes, sir?
1: Listen, Sergeant, I want
4: you to
1: call...
4: Captain.
1: Oh, yes, sir.
4: Hello, Miss Crowes? This is Sergeant Klein of the 21st Precinct. You own the grocery store at 619 York Avenue?
1: No, it's all right. Nothing's wrong. We just want a little information.
4: You remember that fire in the building at 631 York?
6: Yeah,
4: that's right. We're looking for a woman and a child who've been missing since then.
6: A little while ago, a woman and a child, Rollins.
4: Her name is Rollins. Rollins. R-A-W-L-E-N-S-E. Mrs. Doris Rollins.
6: Yeah, that's the one.
4: Captain, did she do business in your store?
6: She made it St. Albans.
4: Yeah, I see.
6: In case either the woman or the child was admitted as a...
4: About 5'2 or 3, 110 pounds. 22 years old, very pretty.
6: You get back to her.
4: No, blonde. She has a little girl, 2 years old. You don't know her? Never saw her. All right. Thanks, Mr. Crowes. I'm sorry to have disturbed you. Goodbye.
1: Nothing, Captain.
6: I called CB, Captain. I'll make inquiries.
4: All right.
1: Who'd you talk to upstairs, Sergeant?
4: Whitey Howard, Captain. He said you'd try to locate Lieutenant King and have him call you.
1: Okay. When did CB say they'd get back to us, Ken?
4: Right away, Captain.
7: Is this where I report something?
4: Yes, ma'am. Can I help you?
7: My car's gone.
4: Where'd you park it, ma'am?
7: On 64th Street, right near Park Avenue. I was just gone for a few minutes to take some flowers up to my friend.
4: Was it locked?
7: Well, of course it was locked. I got the keys. See?
4: The doors and windows, too?
7: Oh, everything. I was just gone a few minutes.
1: You're sure you didn't park it someplace else?
7: Of course not. I parked it right in front of a building, right in front. And it was gone.
4: Sergeant, who's catching upstairs?
6: They're all out, Lieutenant. They're busy with the safe and lock squad and a couple of burglaries we had last night.
4: You see that door back there?
7: Yes.
4: The detectives are all out, man. You go through that door and talk to the officer. He'll take a report on it.
7: Can I give you the report?
4: No, ma'am. He'll take it. He's got the proper form.
7: Through the door.
4: That's fine.
7: Thank you very much.
6: 21st Precinct, Sergeant Klein. Hey, Captain Canelli.
1: Who is it, Lieutenant King?
6: No, sir, the division captain.
1: Oh, all right, I'll take you right here. Go ahead, Ken.
0: Captain Canelli.
1: Hello, Ben.
0: Yeah? Tomorrow night?
1: Yes, I'm working my night, too.
0: All right, sure. What?
6: 21st Precinct, Sergeant Klein.
1: Will the chief be back at 10?
6: Yes, he's here, sir, but he's on the phone.
1: Okay, Ben, I'll see you. Bye.
6: Hold on, Lieutenant. Lieutenant King calling in, Captain.
1: Sergeant, leave a note on my desk. I'm to cover division between 7 and 10 tomorrow night for the deputy chief. He's got a PAL meeting at the Waldorf.
0: Yes.
1: All right, I'll take Lieutenant King. Captain Canelli.
0: Hello, Matt.
1: Did Whitey Howard tell you what we've got about the sailor?
0: Yeah.
1: Well, the poor kid's about half crazy over it.
0: No, neither can I.
1: Listen, it's better than even money that those two bodies down in the morgue are his wife and baby, but there's two things you can do for me. You've got the connection. Well, it just involves a couple of phone calls. Yeah, one is I'd like you to get hold of the postal inspectors and have them get us into the Lenox Hill Post Office on East 70th. We're interested in knowing if she left a change of address card. Yeah, okay. Well, that's fine, Matt. Yeah. And the other is to check your source at Con Ed and see if she ordered electric service at another address before or after the fire. Thanks, Matt. I certainly appreciate it. Yeah, I'm sorry to bother you at home. Okay. We'll wait for your call. So long.
4: Would you be able to manage it, Captain?
1: Yeah, I can. He'll get right on it.
4: Well, I hope I'm wrong. But I think we're all just wasting a lot of time.
1: In another half hour, Sergeant Shea returned to the station house with Joe Rollins. The sailor stood by dejectedly as Sergeant Waters reported to me that he and the patrolman on post had interviewed tenants, neighbors, and merchants. They all knew Mrs. Rollins and the child on sight. Some had recalled seeing them on the afternoon and morning before the fire. Not one remembered seeing them on the street during the fire. More important, not one remembered seeing Mrs. Rollins the afternoon following the fire, when most of the tenants gathered at the scene in the hope of salvaging some of their belongings. Sergeant Waters resumed patrol and left Joe Rollins sitting in my office. I read accumulated reports and approved the list of cabarets to be inspected by the patrol sergeant that night. Ellen called, and I made arrangements to meet her in Midtown for dinner. Then I went back to reading and signing reports. Finally, the sailor raised his head.
5: Captain.
1: Yes, Joe?
5: Where they got them?
1: Where they got what?
5: The bodies.
1: Oh. At the morgue, Bellevue.
5: I want to look at them.
1: They're burned beyond recognition, Joe.
5: I want to see them. I want to see if they're mine.
1: Wouldn't do you any good.
5: I want to see them. I can tell.
1: Missing Persons Bureau says there's only one possibility. That's to send to San Diego to our old dentist and get a chart of the work she's had done. They'll wire the dentist the first thing in the morning.
5: No, but I can't wait that long. I want to see them now.
1: All right, Joe. I'll take you to see them. I went out into the muster room and told Sergeant Klein to radio for Patrolman Farrell to drop his recorder on post and drive the car to the precinct house. Lieutenant Gorman told me that CB had called back to report that neither Mrs. Rollins nor the child had been admitted to St. Albans or Brooklyn Naval Hospitals. There was no word yet on the two important lines sought after by Lieutenant King, commander of the 21st Detective Squad. When the car arrived, Patrolman Farrell drove us down to the Bellevue morgue. On the way in, we were met by Detective Anthony Trinker of the Missing Persons Bureau. Detective Trinker had handled the investigation of this case along with the office of the chief medical examiner. He took us inside the mortuary. Joe's face was firm and expressionless. All right.
8: That one, Arthur.

Okay, Arthur. Over here now.

0: They don't even look like people.
1: All right, Arthur. Thank you. Let's go this way, huh?
0: Not even like people.
1: This was your idea, Joe. Through there. Have a seat over there. Captain. Nice, Tony. Joe.
0: Oh, it's all right.
1: I told you identification would be impossible. I don't even know if we can identify the woman through dental charts or x-rays. As far as the child's concerned, we can't even tell for sure whether it's a boy or a girl. That's how bad things are.
2: Tony, you estimated the weight of the woman at 150 or so and the height 5'6". The child you said was about 4 years old, probably a boy. Those descriptions don't match up with Joe's family.
1: Mm-hmm. I know they don't. Burn cases can have peculiar results. Some of the victims appear larger, some smaller, some the same size. It depends on a lot of factors.
0: Look, I don't care about factors. Give me facts. That's all facts.
1: You want it straight, Joe.
0: I've been asking for it straight. All day I've been asking for it straight. Nobody gives me an answer without a hedge.
1: All right. It's as simple as this. If that isn't your family, where are they?
0: I can answer that one. I know where they are.
2: Detective Trinket told me he would not file his final report until after he received the dental charts and x-rays from San Diego. We walked back out to the car and rode uptown to the 21st in complete silence. Even the radio was quiet. Only four calls came over from 30th Street to the house. Inside the muster room, Lieutenant Gorman told me that Lieutenant King had called. Both of his lines fizzled. Con Ed showed no change order in electric service for Mrs. Rollins, nor had she filed a change of address card at the East 70th Street post office. It was 4:00. I turned out the platoon for the night tour. Joe Rollins stood in a corner. He watched blankly as I spoke to the men. He didn't seem to notice them as they marched out the door. He followed them out. I went after him. Joe. Where are you going, Joe?
0: I don't know. Back to my ship, I guess. I won't bother you anymore, Captain.
2: Wasn't any bother, Joe. It's the job. But I'm worried about you.
0: Well, you don't have to worry about me, sir. I'll be all right. The only thing is how to let her mother know. How can I break the news to them?
2: It's got to be done.
0: And they're such nice folks. It's just a shame, a shame.
2: Yeah.
0: Got to let her sister know, too. You know, we stopped there for a day on the way from the coast. She showed us a real time in St. Louis. Oh, we sure did have fun. We laughed and carried on. Everything was so funny. Very funny now.
2: You've got to give these things time, Joe.
0: Yeah. I think maybe I'll call her sister and then let her sister call her mother. That's the best thing, huh? I'll do it right now while it's on my mind. It's the only way. Get it over with. Have they got a phone in there in that candy store?
2: Yeah.
0: Oh, just one more favor, Captain. You come with me while I call, just so I don't get cold feet.
2: All right.
0: That's what I'm afraid of. I'll get cold feet.
2: Go ahead. I'll get some change.
0: Oh, that's all right. I got lots of change.
2: All right.
0: I'll leave the door open, all right?
2: Sure, if you want.
0: I got a sister's number in my wallet. You know, in case of emergency.
2: You dial 211. That's long distance.
3: Your call, please.
0: I want to call St. Louis, Missouri. Evergreen 9970.
3: St. Louis, Missouri, Ralph. What number are you calling from, please?
0: Eldorado 54599.
3: 3155 tandem, dial two letters plus the number.
0: I don't know how I'm going to say it, Captain.
3: Deposit $1.50 for 3 minutes, please.
0: Yes, ma'am. 25, 6, 7, 5.
3: Thank you.
0: They're ringing. should have thought of what to say. I don't think anybody's home, Captain.
2: Let them keep ringing.
4: Hello?
0: Hello, this is... Doris?
4: Who is it, Joe?
0: Yeah, honey, it's me.
4: Joe, you should have written.
0: Because she's in St. Louis.
4: Well, when'd you get in?
0: What are you doing in St. Louis? I got in this morning.
4: We came about 3 days ago.
0: Oh, dear, it's good to hear you, baby. You don't know how good. Hey, what are you doing there?
4: Bill wired me to the adhesive of an operation.
0: Oh, yeah?
4: No one to take care of the kids, so I just left in an hour's notice.
0: Oh, how is she?
4: Oh, she's getting along fine. I didn't expect it till September 1st, Joe. I'm sorry.
0: Oh, it's all right, baby. It's all right. How's Josie?
4: Wonderful. Getting bigger every day. She just loves her cousins. How do you feel?
0: Oh, fine. Just fine. Hey, listen, I got some big news for you.
4: You mean cheese?
0: No, nothing like that. This is really very funny. It's a riot. The house burned down.
4: The house burned down? Joe, what are you talking about?
0: Look, I'll explain it to you when I get there.
4: Joe!
0: Kiss everybody for me. I'm taking the next plane. I'll wire you from the airport.
4: Joe, what about the house?
0: I missed the plane, baby. I'll tell you when I get there. Goodbye. Thank God.
2: Joe, I'm happy for you.
0: I'm pretty happy for myself. Except, who are the woman and child down there?
2: You've got your problem worked out, Joe. Let us worry about this one.
5: First Precinct, Sergeant Klein. A truck ran into what? A store? Where is it? Where? 622? Speak into the phone, please. Did it jump the sidewalk? Is anybody hurt? How many people are hurt? Speak a little louder, will you, please? What did he do?
2: And so it goes, around the clock, through the week, every day, every year. A police precinct in the city of New York is a flesh-and-blood merry-go-round. Anyone can catch the brass ring, or the brass ring can catch anyone.
6: 21st Precinct, a factual account of the way the police work in the world's largest city, is presented with the official cooperation of the Patrolmen's Benevolent Association, an organization of more than 20,000 members of the police department, City of New York. Everett Sloan in the role of Captain Kennelly, John Sylvester as Joe. Featured in tonight's cast were Gene Gillespie and Anzi Strickland, Lawson Zerbe, Santos Ortega, and Bob Simon. 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

0: The number one ladies' detective agency. Written and dramatised by Alexander McCall Smith. Episode 4. The Admirer.
1: I am Mara Motswe. Yes, I am that detective lady, the one who set up the number one ladies' detective agency here in Gaborone in Botswana. I did not mean to become well known, but I soon found that people were looking at me in the street, pointing to their friends and saying, "There's that Mara Motswe you know, the detective lady." And sometimes people would just look a little bit guilty when I talked to them in a shop or somewhere like that. I knew that these were the people who had some sort of secret that they did not want found out. So that man at the supermarket who always looked the other way when I came in, I knew that he must be having an affair which he was concealing from his wife. Or perhaps he was stealing from the till. I could always tell when there was something odd going on. I don't want people to look at me as if I'm different from everybody else. I'm not. I'm just an ordinary lady, traditionally built with a house in Zebra Drive, two foster children to look after, and a fiancé called Mr. J.L.B. Matakuni. Now Mr. J.L.B. Matakuni is a first-class mechanic. The best mechanic in Botswana, they say. But as a fiancé, he is perhaps not so first class. And that is because a first class fiancé would not want to remain a fiancé forever. He would want to become a husband. And Mr. J.L.B. Matakuni seems to be taking his time in that regard. A matter that was tactfully raised with me by Mama Kutsi when we went shopping one day.
2: You know, Mara Motswe, somebody asked me the other day whether you were married yet. I said that you were not.
3: Of course.
2: And then this person said, will they ever get married, those two? I suppose that people are beginning to wonder, Ma. Engagements don't normally last
3: forever. No, they don't. I've spoken to Mr. J.L.B. Matakuni, Ma. Don't think that I haven't. I have.
2: And?
3: He usually says, yes, yes, we must do something about that. But not right now. It is never the right time for him, it seems. There is always some drawback. It is too late in the year. It is too early. We need to have more money in the bank before we have a wedding. And so on.
2: That must be very hard for you. There's a good place, Ma, over there, under that tree.
3: I do feel a little bit frustrated about it, Ma, but I can't really push him too much. Dr. Moffat said that we mustn't allow Mr. J.L.B. Matakuni to be stressed. If he is stressed, then his depression could return. So we have to treat him very carefully.
2: And so, you remain an engaged lady.
3: Very engaged. I am now a very engaged lady.
2: Well, Ma, I think that you're very patient. I'm not sure if I could be as patient as you are if I were engaged to be married.
3: Would you like to be engaged, Mama Kutsi? I am sure that there would be many men who would wish to marry you.
2: It's kind of you to say that, Mara Motswe. But I don't think it's true. There are not many men who want to marry me. With my large glasses and my troublesome skin, they would not want to marry me.
3: Oh, Ma, don't speak like that. You are a very pretty lady. It is nothing to do with glasses.
2: But it is, Ma. Where are the men wanting to marry me?
3: Well, there is this man in the typing class. He said that you were the most beautiful woman he knew. And now he is asking you out. There you are. That's at least one man.
2: It is still very early, Ma. We do not know how long he will last. Sometimes men will ask a girl out once, and then they will disappear. We don't know about Bernard yet. Let's wait and see.
3: Well, you should make an effort, Ma. And that's why we're going to the shops, isn't it?
2: I need shoes, whether or not there's a man.
3: Yes, but now that you have a bit of money from your typing school, you can get some really good shoes.
1: Look at those ones in the window, for example. Look at how nice they look.
2: Which pair do you mean, Ma? There are so many.
1: That green pair over there. And look, they've got sky blue linings.
2: They are very pretty, Ma. I've never had a pair as pretty as that.
1: Well, you must buy them, Ma. A pair of shoes like that will make all the difference.
2: All the difference to what, Ma?
1: To everything, Mama Kutsi. To everything. Buy those shoes, Ma. Come on. Let's go in. Let's buy them.
2: I'm not sure, Ma. I'm not sure.
1: I have never felt so sure about a pair of shoes before. For another person, of course. Come on, Ma.
4: Here we are, Mr. J.L.B. Matakoni. Bush tea. Just as you like it. 3 sugars.
5: Ah, it is very good, Ma. Everything you do is very good. Good tea. Good cooking. You are very good at everything.
4: Thank you, Mr. J.L.B. Matakoni. I am pleased that you think that. Otherwise, you might regret having become engaged to me.
5: Oh, I would never regret that, Ma. The sun would get cold before I regret that.
4: So, you are happy with your choice?
5: I am a very happy man. Sitting here with my fiancée, drinking this fine tea, that makes me very happy.
4: But would you not be a bit happier if you were sitting here with your wife?
5: My wife? But I have no wife, Ma. Only a fiancé.
4: Of course, Mr. J.L.B. Matakoni. What I meant was, wouldn't you be happier if I were now your wife rather than just your fiancé? That's what I meant.
5: Ah, I see. Well, not necessarily, Maramotswe. I am very happy now. I do not see why I should be happier once we are married. It is all the same. You are you, and I am me. Nothing will change after our wedding.
4: Oh, but you mentioned a wedding then. When will this wedding be, Mr. J.L.B. Matakoni? Surely we should decide on a day soon.
5: Soon? What's the hurry, Maramotswe? Weddings are very complicated affairs. There are all the guests to think about and all the preparations, and that costs money. We will need to keep saving for the wedding. It will be very, very expensive. Oh, yes, it will not be cheap. Yes, now I have finished my tea. That was very good. But I must get back to the car.
4: You would have another cup, Mr. J.L.B. Matakoni.
5: I would like to, Ma. But look, there is somebody outside. She is coming to your door. She must be a client. That is a pity. No more time for tea. Thank you, Ma. I will go and tell the lady that you are in.
2: Coco. This is the place, is it, Ma?
1: It is. This is the number one ladies' detective agency.
2: And you are Ma Ramotswe.
1: I am, Ma. Please sit down.
2: Thank you.
1: The tea in that pot is freshly made. I was having tea with my fiancé.
2: Your fiancé? That was him outside. That nice man.
1: Yes, that was him, Mr. J.L.B. Matakoni. He owns the garage.
2: It is nice to be engaged. So when are you getting married, Ma?
1: Ah, well, that is a rather complicated question. I am not sure if we have the time just yet, but here is your tea, Ma.
2: Thank you, Ma. You know, Ma, it's not easy to go and see a private detective. It's easy enough to find your place, but actually going in and talking to you, that's not all that easy.
1: I can understand. But I hope it's not too hard for you to talk, now that you are here. Or you may sit and drink your tea if you wish and talk later. I'm always here.
2: In fact, this is the second time I have tried.
1: The second time? I do not think I have seen you before, Ma. Perhaps my assistant, Mama Kutsi.
2: No, Ma. I have never spoken to you before. I must be truthful, Ma Ramotswe. I do not have great confidence in detective agencies.
1: I'm sorry to hear that, Ma. Maybe you will tell me why.
2: Not that I mean to be rude, Ma. It's just that I have had a very unpleasant experience with a detective agency.
4: That is why I feel as I do.
1: The Satisfaction Guarantee Detective Agency, Mr. Booth.
4: Yes, that man. Mm. How he thinks he can call himself a private detective, I do not know.
1: Let me say one thing, Ma. If you have suffered at the hands of a fellow member of my profession, and I must say that I am not surprised to hear this, then the number one ladies detective agency will undertake to complete the inquiry which Mr. Buttalesi, that man, has obviously not done properly. That is my offer.
4: You are very good, Ma. I did not come expecting that, but I accept. And I can tell that things are different in this place.
1: They are, Ma. We do not make claims that we cannot live up to. We are not like that.
4: So I see. Now, let me tell you why I have come to see you. Is there a drop more tea, Ma Ramotswe?
1: There always is, Ma. There is always tea.
4: Thank you. Now then, where shall we start? Maybe with me. I am originally from Francistown, but now I live in Mochudi. And that is where I am working at the moment. I am a physiotherapist at the hospital there.
1: You must be proud to be a physiotherapist.
4: I am. Anyway, I live up there because that is where the job is. I also have 4 children, and they are happy at the school there. The only problem is that my husband's job is here in Khabaroni. He does not like driving in every morning, and so we took all our savings and bought a small flat for him here. You know, one of these new flats over that way.
1: Many people do that these days. The wife lives in one place and the husband in another. It can work very well. But, well, I'm afraid, Ma, that in my work I often see how things go wrong. The husband...
4: Yes, exactly, Ma. The husband is the problem. I usually telephone my husband in the evenings. We talk about things that have happened during the day, and the children also speak to him. It is expensive, but it is important for the children to talk to their daddy. But now, he is never in when I call. He says that this is because he is now enjoying walking, and he goes for lots of walks. But that is nonsense, Ma. I can tell that that is a lie.
1: It sounds a bit like it. Some men cannot lie very well.
4: I went to see the other detective about it. That man. He said that he would follow him and see where he went.
1: And he did?
4: So he says. He told me that he followed him from the flat and he went to church. That's what he said. He said that my husband went to church.
1: People do, you know, Ma. They go to church.
4: Oh, yes, they certainly do. But do they go to church in the evenings? Usually not. And my husband has never been one for church. Sometimes he went in Mochudi, but not very much. So why would he suddenly take up going to church?
1: Oh.
4: Yes. And when he came home last week, I said to him, let's go to church and sing some hymns. And he said to me, I don't want to go to church. I don't like singing hymns.
1: That is suspicious.
4: It certainly is. So I complained to that Mr. Buttalesi, and I asked him to do some more following for me. But he said that he considered the case closed. I asked for some of my money back, and he refused.
1: That is very bad. Well, Ma, I will do my best for you. I will see whether this church going is true. And if it isn't, and I agree with you that it does not sound likely, then I shall find out what he really is doing, and I shall tell you about it.
4: Oh, thank you, Ma. I have brought you a photograph. Here he is, and here is the address of his flat. Do you need anything else?

0: When she left my office, I felt very sorry for that woman. It is a familiar story, and I have to deal with it nearly every week. Of course, that is the lot of a detective. But you have to keep all these problems in their place, which is in the office. When you go home at night, you do not want to be faced with even more problems. And unfortunately, we have some problems in the house back at Zebra Drive. We have the two foster children from Ma Potokwani's orphan farm, a girl, Motelele, who is in a wheelchair, and her younger brother, Puso. Motelele is a very responsible girl and is usually very cheerful, but when I went back home one evening, I found her looking very sad. She tried to hide it, as children will, but I could tell that there was something wrong. Motelele, you can help me with the carrots, child. Mr. J.L.B. Matakoni will be hungry this evening. He has been... Are you all right? Is there something wrong?
1: I am fine, Ma. There is nothing wrong.
0: You look sad. You're unhappy, and it's something at school, isn't it?
1: No. I am not unhappy. I will do the carrots.
0: That is not true. You are a happy girl, normally. You are famous for your happiness, and now you are almost crying. I do not have to be a detective to know that.
1: I have no mother. I am a girl who has no mother.
0: Oh, Motelele, come over here. No, leave those carrots. Come over here. Of course you have a mother, Motelele. Your mommy is there in heaven, and she's watching you every day. And I'll tell you what she's thinking. She's thinking, I am very proud of that fine girl, my daughter. I am very proud of how hard she's working and how she's looking after her little brother. That is what she's thinking. You mustn't cry. You mustn't be unhappy. She would not want you to be unhappy, would she?
1: She doesn't care. She doesn't care what happens to me.
0: But you mustn't say that. That is not true. It is not true. Of course she cares.
1: It is not what this girl is telling me at school. She says that I am a girl who has no mother because my mother did not like me and left. That is what she says.
0: And who is this girl? Who is she to tell you these lies?
1: She's a very popular girl at school. She's a very rich girl. She has many friends and they will all believe what she says.
0: We will talk about that girl later on. For now, you just remember that everything that this girl has said to you, everything, is just not true. It doesn't matter who she is. It doesn't matter one little bit. You lost your mother because she was sick. She was a good woman. I know that. I have asked about her, and that is what Ma Potokwani has told me. She said your mother was a strong woman who was kind to people. You remember that. You remember that and be proud of it. Do you understand what I am saying?
1: Yes, I think I do.
0: And there is something else you must remember. There is something else that you must remember for the rest of your life. Sir Saretsi Khama said that every person in Botswana, every person is of equal value, the same. That means you too, everyone. You may be an orphan girl, but you are as good as anybody else. There is nobody who can look at you and say, I am better than you. Do you understand that?
1: I understand that, Ma.
0: Good. And in the meantime, we should start cooking this fine pumpkin so that when Mr. J.L.B. Matakoni comes to have his dinner with us this evening, we shall have a good meal ready for him on the table. Would you like that?
1: I would like that very much, Ma.
0: Good. So would I.
2: Now, gentlemen, we shall finish off with a quick dictation exercise. I would like you to type what I say as I say it. But I do not want anybody looking at the keys. You must all look at me. Do you understand?
3: Yes, ma. What if we make a mistake, ma? What should we do then? Do we carry on?
2: Oh, you carry on, Ra. Then we shall count up our mistakes. You may do that privately. I do not want anybody to feel ashamed because they are making too many mistakes. That is not the philosophy of the Kalahari Typing School for Men. Mm-hmm. Are you ready?
4: Yes.
2: Well, here we go. There are many reasons why the citizens of Botswana are proud of their country. Here are three. Firstly, it is a very big country and there are many fine cattle. That is why Botswana is a fine country. Full stop. End of paragraph. Return the typewriter carriage to the left.
3: That was a very useful lesson, Ma. I think that my typing is improving.
0: I'm sure that it is, Ra. And how many mistakes did you make in that exercise?
3: Not many. Just 9, I think.
0: 9? Mm. That is not bad at all, Ra. You are becoming a very good typist.
3: It is our teaching, Mama could say. Grace. Well, here we are. Everybody has left, and I can help you clear up, and then we can go out for dinner. Are you hungry?
0: I'm very hungry. It is exhausting work teaching. Even more exhausting than being an assistant detective.
3: Good. We are going to have dinner at the President Hotel.
0: That will be very good. That's the place that my boss, Mara Motswe, likes going to. She likes to have tea on the veranda there and look out at what's going on down below.
3: Ah, that is where we shall eat. We shall eat at one of those tables.
0: You are very kind to me, Bernard.
3: It is easy to be kind to a beautiful woman like you. It is very easy.
5: I can't remember when I last had dinner at the President Hotel, Mr. Jeremy Matakoni. Lunch, yes, often. Last week, I suppose, with that lady from Lobatse. You remember her? My cousin's friend. Mm. But dinner, now that's a treat.
6: It has been a good month at the garage. 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
5: It is good to celebrate. You are very kind to me, Mr. JLB Matakoni. Look, it's quite busy.
6: Yes, that's because it's the end of the month. Everything happens at the end of the month. Then the money runs out.
7: Maramotsu, are you all right?
0: Shh. Oh.
6: Maramotswe!
5: Don't go out, Mr. JLB Matakoni. Don't go out there.
7: Have you seen somebody? Have you seen one of your clients? Is it something to do with the business?
5: Mr. JLB Matakoni, just look over there. Yes, over there. At that table at the end of the veranda.
7: Where? Over there?
5: Mm-hmm.
7: Oh! Yes, well, well. Mama Kutsi out with a man. That is nice for her. That is the man from the typing school, the one you said she had mentioned. Well, we are going out to dinner, just like us. You don't want us to greet them?
5: I cannot go out there. I'm sorry, but we're going to have to go home. I'm sorry, Mr. JLB Matakoni. I'll explain. It's him, Mr. JLB Matakoni. It's definitely him. He has that patting in the middle of his hair. It's him, all right.
6: Who are you talking about? You are behaving as if you have seen a ghost having dinner in the President, and you drag me outside. Really, Maramotswe, I know you are a detective, but you shouldn't let it...
5: Asha! Keep your voice down. That was Mama Kutsi in there, yes. But that person she was with, that man... I know something about him.
6: It seems to me that you know something about everybody in this town.
5: I had a woman come in to see me the other day, one Ma Saleli Peng. She came to see me about her husband, Mr. Bernard Saleli Peng. She believes that he is seeing another woman.
6: No.
5: Yes.
0: She found out that he was going off in the evenings, and she found out that he appeared to be going to church. In fact, that would be the church hall where Mama Kutsi has that typing school of hers.
7: Oh.
0: Now, I knew that she had met somebody there. She said that she had met a nice man. Well, he might be a nice man, but he's a nice married man.
7: Oh, that is very sad for Mama Kutsi.
0: It is very sad for her. It makes me sad, too, to think of it. Sad and cross. She does not deserve to be treated badly by a married man. She's a fine woman. She would like to find her own husband.
7: You are going to have to tell her, Ma.
0: That will be very hard. I don't look forward to that. That poor woman deserves better luck than this. Unless
7: what, Ma?
0: Unless I have a word with Bernard Salelipeng. Yes, a little word might be the way.
7: I am hungry, Maramotso. I was looking forward to a nice steak. Now, there is nothing
0: you
7: to give
0: them. You are forgetting my fridge at Zebra Drive, Mr. J.L.B. Matakoni. There are 2 steaks in the fridge. They will not take long to cook.
7: And some potatoes, Ma. Do you have potatoes?
0: I have potatoes, Ra. But we had better not stand here all night talking about them. There are no potatoes that can cook themselves, you know.
2: Marumutsu, I have done all the receipts for this month.
0: Good. And the filing?
2: That is all done, too. And I have typed all those letters, and they are ready for signing. They are in your tray.
0: That is very good, Ma. Well done. We are up to date, I think.
2: Yes. We are up to date. I was wondering, Maramutsu, I was wondering whether I could have the afternoon off.
0: Yes, that is fine, Mama Kutsi. You are going somewhere?
2: I'm going into town, Ma. I'm going to do some shopping. Bernard is going to take me to a dance tonight. I'm getting a new dress for it.
0: That will be nice. Tell me, Mama Kutsi, how well do you know this man?
2: Quite well now, Ma. We have been out together many times now. He is very good fun.
0: Very good fun, you say? I'm sure he is. But do you know much about where he's from, where he lives and things like that?
2: He has told me a bit. He comes from Mutudi, he says. Mm-hmm. He has a house up there. He said that it is lived in by his aunt. He goes to see her at weekends.
0: Oh, so he goes to see his aunt at weekends. That is kind of him. He must be a very kind man.
2: Oh, he is, Ma. That's why you're asking all this.
0: Oh, no reason in particular, Ma. It's just that when you start to see somebody, it's a good idea, is it not, to know a little bit about them. To know what he does, for example, and to know a little bit about his family, whether he's divorced or single or whatever. You never know these days.
2: Oh, yes. That is all useful information. Bernard has spoken to me, of course.
0: Spoken to you?
2: Yes. He has been very frank. He has told me a lot about his job.
0: His job? Anything else?
2: We have mostly spoken about his job. He works in the diamond office. He has told me all about that. It is very interesting.
0: Of course. But tell me, Mama Kutsi, has he said much about his past? Previous girlfriends, for instance. Men don't come from nowhere, you know. Everybody has a past.
2: Bernard says that he has been waiting for years to find somebody like me. That is just talk, I know, but... Well, it pleased me to hear that sort of thing.
0: Yes, that sort of thing would please anybody, I imagine.
2: I'm sure that Mr. J.L.B. Matakoni has said such things to you, Ma.
0: Mr. J.L.B. Matakoni does not talk about his feelings very much, Mama Kutsi. He's a mechanic. They do not always talk about their feelings.
2: Perhaps they think such things, then.
0: Perhaps they do.

0: Yes, I know that I should have been more direct. I should have spoken very clearly to Mama Kutsi right at the moment that she was talking about Bernard Salelipeng. That would have been the right thing to do, the courageous thing to do. But sometimes my courage fails me and I am weak. I also wanted to protect her. I did not like the thought of Mama Kutsi, who is such a good woman and who has worked so hard for what she has, being hurt. I did not like that at all. And so I hatched a plot. I know that I am always hatching plots and that I should be more careful, but this was a plot which I thought would work. I would do something which would protect Mama Kutsi from being let down too badly. I could not save her from disappointment, but I could save her, I thought, from humiliation. I decided to go and have a word with Mr. Bernard Salelipeng himself. I had his address, which was given to me by his wife, number 42 Limpopo Court. I would go and see this man and have a word with him. And I did. But on the way, I dropped in at Dr. Moffat's house, which was not far from Limpopo Court. He had asked me to let him know how Mr. JLB Matokoni was doing. I would be able to give him the good news that my fiancé had made a very good recovery, thanks to him, and to Ma Potokwani and her bossiness. Or perhaps I should not say bossiness, but firmness.
1: Cuckoo, Dr. Moffat. Dr. Moffat, I'm at your gate.
2: Ma Ramotswe, I didn't see you for a moment.
3: You look very comfortable sitting under that tree, Ra, with your cup of tea in your newspaper. You must have had a busy day. Now you can sit there and think.
2: It's been the usual sort of day, I'm afraid, Ma Ramotswe. It never gets any quieter.

0: there and think.
1: It's been the usual sort of day, I'm afraid, Mara Motswe. It never gets any quieter. There are always patients to see all the time. That's just the way it is. But why don't you sit down? Have a cup of tea. It's not that bush tea you like drinking, but it's hot and refreshing and there's plenty of it.
0: You are kind. It is a thirsty day.
1: Yes. I hope that we'll have some rain before too long.
0: We need rain. The cattle are getting thin. We need rain.
1: That's the trouble with the world, isn't it? Everywhere, every place in this world has many good things about it. And then there is one thing more that it needs and doesn't have. So this country has this good earth, but not enough rain to make that earth fertile. Look at that bush over there that my wife planted. Wilting. And there are places which have too much rain and not enough earth, or not enough warmth, or whatever it is that's lacking. But tell me, how's Mr. J.L.B. Matakone doing? I'm due to see him next week, I think. Is he all right?
0: He's doing very well. Ma Potokwani has sent him back to me.
1: And he's been taking the antidepressants as instructed.
0: You know what she's like. Would you argue with Ma Potokwani?
1: Certainly not. She's the old-style matron.
0: There are not many people like her left. Everybody is polite these days. Polite and afraid of upsetting everybody else. There are no old-style matrons anymore.
1: Maybe not. By the way, Mara Motswe, look at this photograph in the paper today.
0: Mm.
1: It's a photograph of Machudi in the old days. 30 years ago, I think. Look, there's the old hospital where I used to work.
0: Yes, and there's the church. In that little dam that the cattle were watered in. More of a puddle, I suppose.
1: And you see those people standing there in front of the wall?
0: Mm.
1: See them? I bet that if your father were here, he'd be able to name every single one of them. He knew them all. He knew who their fathers were. He knew what sort of cattle they had.
0: Even the cattle, yes. We used to know other people's cattle in those days.
1: Well, your father certainly did. He had the best eye for cattle of any man in Machudi. Mara Motswe. Mara Motswe, I'm sorry. I didn't mean to upset you.
2: I'm sorry, Doctor. It's silly of me to cry. It's very silly. It's just that looking at the photograph and talking to you makes me think of how the old Botswana is going away.
1: I understand that. But it's still here, you know. That country is still here. Whenever I think of it, I think that it's still in my heart.
2: Which is the best place to keep a country, Ra? The heart is a good place for a country.
3: Yes?
0: Good evening, Ra. That is a nice bell on your door. No more knocking. No more shouting, Coco, can I come in?
3: Who are you, Ma? What can I do for you?
0: I am Precious Ramotswe. I am the owner of the number one ladies' detective agency.
3: Oh, yes. I have heard of that place.
0: Mm-hmm.
3: What do you want with me, Ma? I do not need a private detective.
0: There are two people who work in that agency. There is me. Then there is a lady who is the assistant detective. She is a person from the Botswana Secretarial College, and I think you know her, huh? She is called Mama Kutsi. That is the name of the lady.
3: Hmm.
0: I know that you are seeing this lady, Ra. She has spoken of you. She was very happy when you invited her out. I could tell by the way that she was behaving that something nice was going on.
3: So? So what has all this got to do with you, Ma? I do not like to be rude, but is this any business of yours? You are her boss, but you do not own her life, do you?
0: I can understand how you feel, Ra. I can imagine that you think I am a busybody woman who is trying to put her nose into matters that do not concern her.
3: Well, there you have said it yourself. You yourself have said that it is only a busybody who talks about these things like some old woman in a village watching. So, why have you come to talk to me about this private matter?
0: Because your wife asked me.

0: You are worried, Ra. Did you not tell Mama Kutsi that you were married?
1: I was going to tell her, but I had not got round to it yet.
0: Well, I suppose I can tell your wife that.
1: But please do not tell my wife about this, Ma. Please do not.
0: Very well. But you listen to me very carefully now.
1: Yes, Ma.
0: I do not want Mama Kutsi to be hurt. So this is my plan. You are going to move back to Moshudi for a while, Mr. Selelipeng. You are going to move back to live with your wife. And you are going to tell Mama Kutsi that you will not be seeing her anymore because you think that you are not worthy of her. Even if you are still in love with her. Then you will buy her a fine present and some flowers. And you must make sure that she does not feel that she is being thrown away. That would be very bad. And if that were to happen, I would find it very difficult not to talk to your wife.
1: Yes.
0: Do you understand what I'm saying, Mr. Selelipeng?
1: I understand, Ma.
0: Good.
2: It is good to get away, Mara Motswe. It has been a very busy week.
0: I am pleased to get away too, Mr. JLB Matakoni. Now that we have had this rain, I want to be out in the fields again.
2: And I want to see the cattle again. I want to hear them in the morning. I miss cattle in Habaroni.
0: Every Motswana needs to hear cattle rap. Every Motswana needs that.
2: It has been a very busy week for you too, I think.
0: Certainly has. But it has been a good week too. I solved a couple of problems quite satisfactorily.
2: Cases?
0: In a way. One was a case. A woman who came to see me about her husband and his bad behavior.
2: You have many such cases, don't you? You are good at dealing with those.
0: Thank you. That was the Selelipeng case. You know that Mama Kutsi business?
2: Oh, yes.
0: Well, I had a word with Mr. Selelipeng and we sorted things out very well. I told him that his behavior was not what we wanted, and I told him to let Mama Kutsi down as gently as possible. In fact, I told him that she was not to find out that he was a married man. He agreed to all this, of course.
2: He would not argue with you.
0: He did not.
2: And what about Mama Kutsi?
0: That was the most surprising thing of all. She said to me a few days later that the whole thing was over. Then she said that she had liked him to begin with, but that then she had gone off him. I was bored with him, she said. Yes, that's what she said. She then told me that she felt that he was a bit too concerned with his appearance. She said that it was nice for her to know that he was definitely in love with her, but that people can get a bit bored with that sort of man after a while. So, that was it.
2: Women can be very strange, Madame Oxley. I am not sure that I understand them.
0: Well, at least you understand cars, Mr. JLB Matakoni. Stick to things that you know. That's what I say.
2: So that is one awkward man dealt with now. What about the other one?
0: The other awkward man? Who is it?
2: Mr. Sifas Butalesi? The man who runs the Satisfaction Guaranteed Detective Agency.
0: That man? Oh, well, I don't think that he's too much of a problem anymore.
2: He's out of business.
0: Not as far as I know. I think he's still there, but I have heard that things are not going too well for him. Ma Selelipeng, it turned out, had consulted him. She didn't like the service and she has let everybody know.
2: This is a small place. His business won't last long if word gets out that he is no good.
0: And it has got out. But there is more to it than that. I hear that he's rather lost interest. I hear that he's discovered that being a private detective is hard work and not very glamorous work at that. Listening to people, sympathizing with them, giving them a shoulder to cry on. That's what it's all about. It's not at all glamorous, and I think that Mr. Butalesi will be looking for some other sort of business before too long. A pity.
2: You think it's a pity?
0: Yes. I rather liked having a bit of competition, Mr. JLB Matakoni. Competition is good for a business.
2: You always surprise me, Maramotswe. Every day you surprise me.
0: Good. I would not want you to get bored with me, Mr. JLB Metacody. It's not a good thing for a man to get bored with his fiancée. Or his wife, for that matter.
2: Oh, look! Maramotswe, look over there. Isn't that a fine herd of cattle? I wonder who owns those cattle.
3: That was Mr. J.L.B. Metacony changing the subject. Any mention of weddings or wives seems to bring on a desire to change the subject. Well, I don't mind too much. He is such a good man, Mr. J.L.B. Metacony, and every man has his little ways. He is a good man, living in a good country, our country, Botswana, which is our home, our place. I am a fortunate woman. I have my friends and my business, the number one ladies detective agency. There is always enough for me to do, helping people with their troubles. That is what I am called upon to do. That is my job. That is why I am here.

0: The number one ladies' detective agency was written and dramatised by Alexander McCall Smith. Mara Motsui was played by Claire Benedict, Mr. J.L.B. Matacone by Joseph Marcel, and Ma Makutsi by Nadine Marshall. Ma Salele Peng was played by Ndidi Ama, Dr. Moffat by William Gaminara, Motoleli by Bemisola Ikumelu, and Bernard Salele Peng by Patterson Joseph. The director was Gaynor McFarlane.
1: 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They peel them with their metal knives. Boil them for 20 of their minutes. Then they smash them all to bits.
2: They are clearly the most primitive people.
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6: Calling all detectives. A man whose mind contained a million facts walked out on a stage and could barely remember his own name. That is the situation on this page from my casebook, the casebook of Jerry Browning, private detective. People lose all sorts of things, and when they do, a private detective like me, Jerry Browning, sometimes gets the case. There's something about the way people in show business carry themselves that identifies them every time. That's how I knew the man who entered my office was show folk, even before he handed me his card. I glanced at it, then... Sit down, Mr. Misto. You're a magician, eh?
7: I, Misto, a magician? Certainly not. I, Mr. Browning, am a memory marvel. My brain is the repository of a million interesting facts. Ask me anything, anything!
6: I grinned. Well, okay. What's the population of Nome, Alaska? Misto wrinkled his brow.
7: Nome, Alaska? Childishly simple, but I don't know the answer.
6: I stared at him. Well, how about this one, then? What's the area of Texas?
7: The area of Texas is... I'm afraid I don't know. Mr. Browning, I can't remember anything. With my memory gone, my living is gone. You're a detective. Help me find my memory.
6: When Mr. Misto, the memory marvel, lost his memory, he asked me to help him find it again. I was driving Misto back to the Casablanca Club, where he was the headliner of the floor show.
7: My memory deserted me as I went on for the second show last night. I just blanked out, Mr. Browning. I pretended to be sick, got off somehow, but I don't know what I'll do tonight. If this gets out, I'm finished, washed up.
6: What's your real name? Where do you come from?
7: George Peabody, Erie, Pennsylvania.
6: Why? Just a test to see whether you had a complete amnesia, but you haven't. I shook my head. I understand. Well, I'll do what I can. There was a swarthy, heavy-set man waiting in Misto's dressing room.
7: Mr. Damati, Mr. Browning, Jerry here is a friend of mine.
6: Damati glowered at Misto.
8: Don't care who he is. All I want to know is, you in shape to go on tonight or not?
6: Misto looked at me helplessly. I twisted my face into a leer. He'll go on tonight, but first he pays me the money he owes me, see? Misto's mouth sagged open in surprise, but Damati got it. Or, thought he did.
8: Oh-ho! So that's what made you sick. Okay, Misto, if you got yourself on a hook to gamblers, you get yourself off the best way you can. But remember, you work tonight or you're through.
6: Poor Misto looked ready to collapse. I helped him to a chair. I hated to do that, Misto, but it's the only kind of alibi a man like Damati understands. Misto nodded weakly.
7: Yes, but what happens tonight? I can't go on. I don't even remember the capital of Maine.
6: It's Augusta, and we'll worry about tonight when we come to it. Now, what happened here last night? Mister looked around, shrugged.
7: Nothing.
6: You're not even trying. Did you have a visitor, Damani, somebody in the show, or a stranger?
7: I'm trying to think. Visitor. Oh, it's no use. I can't remember.
6: What's your name?
7: George Peabody.
6: Where are you from?
7: Erie, Pennsylvania.
6: Who was here last night?
7: Janie Morland. Janie Morland? Yes. She's the singer.
6: Okay. Now we're getting someplace. Why did Janie visit you?
7: Just to talk. She's a nice kid, young enough to be my daughter. Though I wouldn't want that to get around. She comes from Crawford, PA, which practically makes us hometown neighbors.
6: What did you two talk about last night?
7: Just hometown stuff.
6: Let it go for now. You'd better start dressing for your act. I'll go try to find Janie Morland.
7: But I tell you, I can't go on.
6: Don't worry about it. Just get dressed. Nobody answered my knock at Janie's dressing room. I tried the doorknob, was just about to go in when...
8: Just a minute, Bob. Where do you think you're going?
6: I turned to face Damati. Well, I wanted to talk to Miss Morland. Figured she could give me a line on this Welsher Misto.
8: Now, look, pal. If Misto's your dog, get it. But don't bother the rest of my people. Anyway, you won't find Jenny. She quit last night, walked out.
6: Walked out or was carried out?
8: I don't care whose mob you're tied up with. Get out of here and stay out.
6: I got, but not out. Instead, I went back to Misto's dressing room, opened the door. Misto, I apologize in advance for what I'm going to do. Slugging Misto was a dirty trick, but it was the only positive reason I could give him for not going on with his act. I went out to my car, drove back to my office, and really went to work with the telephone. What I wanted was to locate Janie Morland, if she was alive. At the fourth booking agent I phoned...
9: Sure, Janie quit the Casablanca Club. Who are you and what's it to you?
6: I explained who I was and how urgent it was for me to get in touch with her. Finally, I learned that Janie was working at another club way out on Green Oaks Road. I had a long talk with Janie after she'd finished the first show. Then I got back into my car, drove to the hotel where Misto told me he was staying. I found Misto in bed, nursing the biggest shiner I'd ever seen.
7: Oh, you didn't restore my memory, and you almost killed me.
6: Relax, Misto, your memory will come back. And as for that wallop, I didn't know it at the time, but you had it coming. I pulled up a chair, sat down at his bedside. Misto, you told me yourself you're old enough to be Janie Moreland's father. Well, you didn't remember that last night. You mistook her homesickness for love, asked her to marry her, and when she refused, you got nasty about it. She finally slapped you, said she'd tell Damati. Misto's stricken face told me that memory was flooding back. You know you've been slipping. Your kind of act isn't as popular as it used to be. If you got fired for bothering a performer, you'd be washed up. But Janie knew that, too. She's a trooper, so she said nothing. Just walked out on the show. Now, what's the area of Texas?
7: 267,339 square miles.
6: Okay. Your memory block is cured. You owe me $250 and Janie Morland a formal apology. In writing. And that's all there was to finding a missing memory. Like I said, if you search your mind for the things you've forgotten, you'll generally find, if you find at all, that they're the things you're ashamed to remember. Listen next time to Calling All Detectives, Mystery Drama, Mystery Quiz, and a chance for you to match wits with yours truly, Jerry Browning, Private Detective.
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6: Crime does not pay.
7: Not for me, Frankie, not for me. You can have all the 20 buck a week jobs there are, not for me.
8: Well, I just thought that
7: you weren't thinking. Look at this street. Dirty old tenement, garbage cans, lousy junk. You can have it.
8: But you won't get away from here just doing nothing.
7: And the surest way to stay is a 20 a week job. Me? I'm getting out fast and in a big way. I got plans. You can come for the ride, kid, if you want to. But nothing's stopping Jackie Powers. Remember I said that. Nothing's stopping me.
6: In the interest of good citizenship and law enforcement, we present Crime Does Not Pay, based on the famous Metro-Goldwyn-Mayer series of short subjects. 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

0: Jackie Powers was born and grew up in a big city slum. He resented that. He resented the weary tenements, the grimy flats, the tired, beaten people, among them his own mother and father. And as he sat on the stone stoop of the building where he lived, his cap on the back of his head, a crumpled cigarette drooping from his lips, Jackie made up his mind. He invited his friend Frank along with him, partly to bolster his own courage, partly because he felt he needed a partner. And so it began, on a foggy, rainy night, perfect for the operation the kid had in mind.
1: Frank, you say something.
2: Nothing to say.
1: Gee, I never thought stealing a car was so easy.
2: Hey, take it easy, Jackie. It's wet out there.
1: Yeah, it's strictly the speed limit, Frank. Go on, do a job, that is. Think I want to get picked up for driving without a license?
2: I never thought of that.
1: You got to think of everything. Go through a red light, for instance. Prowl car stops you, flatfoot asks for the registration, boom, up you go. And a larceny rap for stealing the crate.
2: You just went through a light, Jackie.
1: Huh? Oh, yeah. Okay, so that's another $4 I owe the city. Let him try and collect.
2: But you just said that...
1: So I said. So, okay. Forget it. Got those newspapers?
2: Yeah. Here, here.
1: In the brick?
2: On the floor.
1: You wrap the brick in the papers.
2: I don't get it.
1: You will. Do like I tell you. Now we're here. Now fast now.
2: Right.
1: All set?
2: Yeah.
1: Let's go.
2: Hey, it's wet out here.
1: So what? You want an umbrella?
2: No, but my ma does.
1: Does that keep you dry? Give me that brick. Now, dummy, you'll see why the newspapers. They bust the glass off it and it falls inside the window. Catch? What the deal? Boy, look at that box, Jack.
2: Yeah.
1: Well, Ruthie looks swell in that. Here we go. I got it. Let's scram. Oh, boy, I started the bell ringing, too.

0: How do you like it, Ruthie?
1: Oh, it's beautiful. It almost shines.
0: Listen to the dame. A fox jacket that shines. Who ever heard of a thing like that shining?
1: Oh, I mean, here in this room, it's, gosh, I don't know, like something that dropped down from another world.
0: Yeah, it came from another world, all right, Ruthie. The kind of world I'm going to live in. And quicker than you think. And you're coming with me, baby. Go on, put it on. It's yours, Ruthie.
1: Oh, no. No, Jackie, I won't take it.
0: But I got it just for you.
1: I won't take it.
0: That all you know how to say, I won't take it?
1: Where did you get it, Jackie?
0: What's the difference? I got it. I can't wear it myself. It's for you.
1: Where did you get it?
0: In the North Woods. I trapped the little foxes all by myself. Caught them by their cute little tails.
1: Oh, Jackie, please.
0: Oh, now, look, Ruthie. All my life, I figured my girl would wear furs. Not lousy rabbit skins, good furs. So here they are. What's the difference where I got them? You like them, don't you?
1: Oh, it's beautiful. A girl dreams too, Jackie.
0: So, okay. Put them on.
1: But I gotta know, how did you get it?
0: I didn't make a killing in Wall Street. You can bet on that.
1: Oh, tell me, Jackie.
0: Ah, oh, put it on. I want to see you in it. Then maybe I'll tell you.
1: Well, all right.
0: Hey.
1: Gee, the lining feels so smooth.
0: Silk, I guess.
1: Oh, no, it's satin.
0: Oh, yeah. Yeah, sure, it's that. Hey, now turn around.
1: Okay.
0: Now walk. A slow light. Oh, baby. If I ever catch you walking like that for another day.
1: No, Jackie. Now, tell me, how did you get it?
0: Like a hot night through butter. Bust to the window. Boom. Off we go.
1: I don't want it.
0: Well, of all the crazy things, I stick my neck out and you don't want it. Well, what's the matter? Some of the glass stick in the lining?
1: Jackie, you stole it!
0: Well, sure I stole it. How else did you think I got it in the first place? Now, where would I get the dope for something like this? From the bum who calls himself my father? From my washerwoman mother?
1: When you talk like that, I think I hate you. Oh, here, take the jacket. It makes me shudder to touch it.
0: Makes you shudder to touch me, too, I suppose.
1: Yes, it does. Now.
0: You left me last Saturday at the dance. And afterwards. So now I'm a thief or something, huh? Come here.
1: No! No, you're ugly when you look like that. Stay away
0: from me.
1: Oh, you. Oh, please, please take your jacket and go.

0: Okay. Let's get at it. No burglar alarm. I taste the joint. I got the brick all wrapped up.
1: Good.
0: Which window?
1: No window, dope. The door. We're going in here. Wait a minute. What? Wait for the less noise, the better. Now, stop it! Come on. Open up, will you? That's it. Maybe keep the suits over here. Hats in the front, right side. Watches and stuff, left side. Shirts and ties in the back.
0: How do you know?
1: I taste the joint, I told you. No, thank you, sir. I'm just looking, I says. Dirk wants to know if I want to try on a suit. The way I get 65 smackers for a suit. Here. Want this one?
0: Will this fit me?
1: This rack is our side. I look. Okay?
0: Yeah. Yeah, sure. If you say so, Jackie.
1: What am I doing? Dressing you, too? Come on. You got this up?
0: Yeah, sure.
1: Why don't you use the flashlight?
0: Because I ain't advertising us being here.
1: Hey, you want a hat?
0: No. No, I never had one.
1: Me neither. You ain't charged with hats right away. They start making with a question.
0: Yeah.
1: Okay, let's grab some shirts and scram.
0: Well, what'd you take there?
1: A couple of wristwatches. From now on, Jackie Powers runs on Spithola watch time.
0: How many shirts you taking?
1: It doesn't for me. The same for you. What size?
0: 14 and a half, I guess.
1: Same as me. Okay, let's scram.
0: Jackie, the car.
2: We took care of that, Sonny. Drop those suits quick.
0: Yeah, sure. Sure, I didn't do nothing, honest. I didn't do nothing.
2: Stop you. Come back here. Stop, Raphael!
0: Jackie, stop! The cop's got a gun!

0: This way, kid. Snappy now.
1: Yeah, save it, Cheese.
0: Oh, one of those, are you, Powers?
1: So what?
0: You'll find out.
1: In this college?
0: Right here. We handle your kind by the dozen. Older and tougher, too.
1: Hey, you forgot something, Cheese. I ain't gonna be here no 4 years.
0: No. But you'll be back. You all come back. In there, kitty.
1: Okay,
0: ask Blackie Davis to tell you a bedtime story.
1: Blackie Davis?
2: You heard of me, huh, kid?
1: Who hasn't? How long you been here?
2: 6 months. Got another 6 to go. Why, kid?
1: How'd they get you?
2: A rat learned how to sing.
1: Me too.
2: That's so? Want to talk?
1: Why not? I'll be out in 6 months. What Frankie'll get won't be no postal card.
2: What was it?
1: Breaking and entering. Frankie passed out when the cop fired at me. Over my head, though. He gave him the whole story after he come to. Names, addresses, the works.
2: What'd he get?
1: Suspended sentence. Parole to his mother.
2: And you?
1: 6 months. The judge was so sorry he couldn't send me to no reform school. They're too crowded, he says. Nobody over 17.
2: How old are you?
1: 17 and a half.
2: 18 when you get out, huh? Well, you got a few good years ahead of you. If you don't make no more mistakes.
1: You didn't make any on the first job.
2: Oh? This wasn't the first?
1: Nah. First was a fur place. Snatched a fox jacket.
2: Oh? How?
1: Brick wrapped up in a newspaper. Through the window.
2: Yeah, that's how I started myself.
1: No kidding.
2: Yeah. Frankie in on that, too?
1: Yeah, he told him that. They'll never find that jacket. I got it stashed good. It's something special.
2: Here for a dame?
1: When I find her. And I will.
2: How'd you break and enter the last place?
1: Well, same way, through the glass door. Something wrong? Well, the cop spotted the car. What's the brick got to do with that?
2: Now, that was bad, too. Never do a job the same way twice. Once you get in the habit. Look, kid. Spider Jones is 2 cells up the line. The cops know his touch so well, when they find a job he's done, they just pick him up.
1: Oh, I get it. Thanks.
2: You're welcome.
1: Say, why are you giving me advice? You've only known me 10 minutes.
2: Well, we're going to be in college together here for 6 months. I'm starting your education, see?
1: Why? What's in it for you?
2: Well, fun, maybe. Maybe a little profit, too.
1: Profit? How?
2: Well, like in every business, the established fella's got to be able to spot talent, see?
1: And I got talent, Blackie?
2: Yeah, you sure have. And by the time we walk out of here, practically together, you'll have training, too. I can use a kid like you.
1: It's a deal. When's the first class, Professor?
3: In just a moment, Crime Does Not Pay will continue with this story of The Kid with a Gun. Now we continue with Crime Does Not Pay, featuring Donald Bucher as Jackie Powers, the kid with a gun.

0: Yes, Jackie Powers went to college, and with an expert professor. The seeds which had been planted in Jackie's mind, in the environment which he had been born, were well tended by Blackie Davis in that cell in the state prison. And they sprouted and bore fruit when Jackie came out of prison at the age of 18. By the time he was 21, he was Jackie the Kid, second only to Blackie Davis, fast with a knife and faster with a gun. And at long last, Jackie was living the life of which he had dreamed.
1: Hey, Gladys.
2: Yes, kid?
1: I got something to show you.
2: You got something to show me?
1: Yep. Extra special. Take a look, beautiful. Good. Try it on.
2: Hey, that's a honey. Gee, they don't make them like that anymore.
1: Had it 4 years.
2: Well, that was before you had your vacation.
1: I kept it kind of private. You like it?
2: Well, who wouldn't?
1: You? With that mink Blackie gave you?
2: Oh, mink's all right. It's sort of a uniform these days. You're nobody without a mink. But foxes like that. Oh, I guess I'm just a chorus girl at heart, Jackie.
1: No girl ever stayed in a chorus with a figure like yours, baby. With or without fans.
2: Why, Mr. Powers, how you do go on.
1: Yeah, that I love, huh? You want to try it? That's right.
2: Well, I'd love to, darling.
1: If you do, it'll mean something.
2: Mean what?
1: You'll belong to me. More than to Blackie.
2: Well, the kid grows up.
1: I grew up a long time ago, baby.
2: Aren't you cutting in where it might be dangerous?
1: Blackie?
2: Uh-huh.
1: You're worth it, kid. With me, there's extra value when what I want belongs to someone else.
2: You probably beat your women.
1: Up to now, no.
2: I'll try on the foxes.
1: Just for size?
2: Maybe. How do they look?
1: Walk for me, baby. You were made for you, beautiful. And you were made for them.
2: Just for them?
1: You know better than that.
2: You don't want to crush foxes like that.
1: Right. Yeah? Jack? Who else?
3: We're here. Three of us.
1: Get your skin, baby. Come on in.
2: Okay, Ken.
4: Cut it out.
5: Get in there.
3: Take off your hat. There's a lady present.
4: Let me go, then.
1: Hello, Frankie.
4: Jack.
5: You didn't want to come, kid.
3: But he came.
1: Yeah, they all do. Frankie. I've waited 3 years for this.
4: Why don't you leave me alone? What did I ever do to you?
1: 6 months. That's all. Remember?
4: I had to, Jackie. They had a rubber hole.
1: You had to nothing. Oh, excuse me, Mr. Ray. This is Frankie, my one-time partner. Frankie, say hello to Gladys Terrain.
2: Hi. Gladys Terrain?
1: Yeah. Yeah, I told you I'd do all right, didn't I, Frankie? You know the name, I see.
4: Who doesn't?
1: Say hello.
4: How do you do?
2: Fine, thanks. And you?
4: Jackie, what do you want me to...
1: Shut up, will you?
5: What do you want with him, kid?
1: This character, ladies and gentlemen, couldn't keep his trap shut.
3: Oh, one of those?
1: Yeah. Yeah, one of those. Of course, if he had kept quiet, maybe I wouldn't have met Blackie the way I did. But that doesn't make much difference, see? Frankie... What would you do in my place?
4: Oh, Jackie, for the love of... Jackie!
1: No, Harry, hold him.
5: Yeah, sure.
4: Oh, stop! Please, don't!
1: Something worse than anything a cop would dare to do.
4: Oh,
1: and that's for passing out on me that night on Third Avenue. A mask!
4: Hold on his head.
5: He ain't feeling nothing, kid.
4: Throw some water on him.
3: Won't do no good, kid. Should we put him down now?
4: Throw some water on him, I said.
3: What's the use? He's dead, kid.
5: Yeah. All the way over here, he kept saying something about having a bad heart.
3: You're a fool. You haven't the brains of a lout.
2: The kid didn't know he had a bad heart.
3: You stay out of this, Gladys.
2: Okay.
3: I thought I told you to be careful. If you got a kill, do it away from your own place and mine.
1: We got away with it, Blackie. Nobody will ever find a body. Joe and Harry lugged him out like he was drunk.
3: Just dumb luck, is all.
1: Oh, for crying out loud.
3: Shut up. How many times do you need to be told?
1: I don't need to be told. Not anymore, I don't.
3: Well, now you know everything, huh?
1: I get along.
3: Without me to witness you, you'd last as long as ice in July.
1: You bore me, Blackie. I got a trick or two.
5: Now, Gladys, I think this brat needs a brief lesson.
3: course, I probably shouldn't waste my time or dirty my hands, but for his own good.
4: Stay away from me, Blackie. I'm warning you.
3: There'll be more where that comes from.
2: Blackie, look out. He's got a knife.
3: That kind of a trick.
4: That was one trick he didn't teach me. Nobody slapped me around.
6: Nobody screaming it.
5: And if somebody did? All right, Jackie. Put away the heater.
7: Not till I know where you stand. Well?
5: With you, of course, with you.
7: And Harry?
5: Harry, do what I tell him. What about
7: Gladys? She's with me. Aren't you, baby?
2: Yeah, naturally, kid, of course.
7: She likes foxes, Joe. Big, fluffy foxes.
5: What about Blackie?
7: I got an idea about him, Joe. I understand the flat feet have been looking for him for some time. Let's make them a little present, eh? You and Harry drop him on the steps of City Hall sometime tonight. I'd like to join you, but me and my baby, we got a little celebrating to do. Okay, fellas. Now, let me repeat the orders once more. Joe, you drive.
3: Right, kid.
7: Harry and Fred, you take care of the watchmen. And get into the two convertibles they keep parked near the gate. The rest of you each take a car. You know which ones I want. I'll get the keys from the rack in the office. When I blink the headlights on that big sedan I'm taking, Joe, you lead the way. When the wild Irishman sees how many used cars he has left tomorrow morning, he'll be wild, all right. Right, Joe. 10 seconds.
5: Right. First time a whole chain of jewelry stores is busted open in one night. And on the same second, each store.
7: You ain't kidding. Ready?

0: Come on down out of that driver's seat.
1: Of course.
0: You're hauling furs, aren't you? Well, get on.
1: You don't stand there with that pop gun, punk.
0: Don't I?
2: All right, fellas. Start transferring the load. We won't bother us tonight.
0: Okay, Alex. I'm taking over the club.
3: You're taking nothing, kid. I built this club. My boys and I mean to keep it.
0: Alex, I told you, you want to keep this club, you put Gladys up in life. And pay me $1,000 a week.
3: And I told you...
0: Sorry, Alex. You asked for it.
4: Say, I showed one of the girls a coat, Jackie.
0: Yeah?
4: You know what she said?
0: Nah, what?
4: She said the next time she came to see me, she expected to see a mink bedspread with ermine trimming.
0: Maybe she will, baby. Maybe she will. Now what?
4: I think you passed a red light, kid.
1: Along the curb, you.
0: Like I always say, discretion is better than sticking your neck out.
4: Yes, isn't it?
0: What do you mean by that, Craig?
4: Oh, nothing. Just something to say.
0: Hey, where are you going?
4: My right leg is cramped. I'll stretch it while you take your ticket.
5: Okay, mister, let's see your license.
0: What'd I do, officer?
5: Right through the light. License.
0: It was just changing, officer.
5: I'm a busy man, so are you. License.
0: Okay. Have your way. Here you are.
5: Name? John Powers. Well, let me see your registration, too.
4: Officer, Jack is the nickname for John, isn't it?
5: What's that?
3: Why, you little...
4: Officer, he was holding me with his gun. He's Jackie the Kid Powers.
3: You little squealer!
4: He's wanted for the murder of Blackie Davis. Now they'll get you, Jackie. Now they'll get you. And Blackie can rest in peace.

0: those people back there. Back out of the line of fire.
1: Yes, sir.
0: All right, now, back.
2: Look, miss, if you insist on staying here, I can't be responsible.
3: Oh, I don't care. I swore on Blackie's grave I'd see him get it.
2: No sense getting it yourself. We'll take him alive, I hope, and we'll need your testimony.
4: Come ready, Lieutenant.
2: Tear gas, too?
4: Yes, sir. It's like an awful chance, miss.
3: Well, I had to, I guess. For once, I didn't figure the odds.
2: All right, Powers, are you coming out?
5: Come and make me!
2: Don't be a fool, Powers. The alley's covered. Come on out.
5: Come and get me, Blackwood!
2: For the last time, Powers! All right, men, so we'll save the city the cost of a trial. Tear gas and then the gun. Fire! Had enough, Powers? All right, let's go in and get him.
3: Don't touch him!
2: No, miss. It's been blown off its hinges. Now, that's all there is to it now. Inside there, we'll find all that's left of Jackie Powers.

0: Flying does not pay.
1: Donald Buca, who was featured as the kid with a gun, will be back with you in just a moment. Now, here in person is Donald Buca.
2: Almost every day I read in the newspapers, as you do, of some criminal who has been caught or convicted who had a background like Jackie. His story is one among thousands of crime and its penalties. A crime that has its roots in social ills which we will one day cure. But that cure is the responsibility of all of us. And it deals with better living conditions, better education, more jobs, and all that sort of thing. It's very true that all men are born equal. But both good and bad citizens are made, not born. Once we've eliminated the conditions which make bad citizens, we'll have eliminated much of the crime which plagues our modern civilization. Yes, playing Jackie Powers made me think. I hope this story made you think a little, too. It's another case which proves once again that crime does not pay.
1: Thank you, Donald Buca. Crime Does Not Pay is presented by arrangement with Metro-Goldwyn-Mayer, producers of the Technicolor picture, That Forsyte Woman, starring Errol Flynn, Greer Garson, Walter Pigeon, and Robert Young. The program was written by Ira Marion and directed by Mark B. Loeb. The music was composed and conducted by John Garth. Burton B. Turkus acted as technical advisor.
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0: 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Will you have a polo, dear Liza, polo?
1: 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I most certainly will. 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
0: But you take me old tube.
1: Because they happen to be my tube of polo, dear Henry. Have one.
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0: Once again, the magic names of Humphrey Bogart and Lauren Bacall bring you Bold Venture and a tale of mystery and intrigue.
1: Sailor, let go of the wheel for a minute.
2: Why?
1: So you can pinch me.
2: What else could a girl ask for? Happy, Slate?
1: Ah, when I die, this is the way I want to live.
2: Yeah. The two of us on your boat, sailing the Caribbean Sea. The southern wind kissing your cheek. Me pinching you.
1: Who's talking about that?
2: There's something else to talk about?
1: Yeah. Fish.
2: Okay, what'll we discuss? Guppies or flounders?
1: Ah, look at him, sailor. Did you ever in your life see a beauty like that? That marlin, what a beauty. What a fight he gave me. Must weigh 300 pounds.
2: 300 pounds? How come I can lift him? And with one hand?
1: What do I know about the talents of weightlifters? I tell you, that marlin... Hey.
2: See what happens when you talk like that? Even boat motors can't take it. They start to die.
1: No, I don't understand it. She's been running like a dream. Here, grab the wheel, sailor. I'll take a look.
2: What's wrong, Slade?
1: Sounds like dirt in the fuel line. Choke it, sailor. Give it the choke.
2: Think you can nurse it along till we get back to Havana?
1: No, I'll have to clean it out.
2: Maybe we can get some help.
1: Sure, we just dip a chubby little hand into the sea and bring up a mermaid.

0: Think you can nurse it along till we get back to Havana?
1: No, I'll have to clean it out.
0: Maybe we can get some help.
1: Sure, we just dip a chubby little hand into the sea and bring up a mermaid mechanic.
0: We could do that. Or we could hail that ketch drifting off our port bow in the cove there.
1: What?
0: I can make out her name. Golden Swan. What do you say, Slate? Shall I hail her?
1: In between chokes, sailor. Who knows? She might lay an egg with a clean fuel line in it.
0: Ahoy! Golden Swan, ahoy! Ahoy! You try, Slate. My siren call isn't doing anything to them.
1: Roll up the cuffs on your jeans. Show an ankle. 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
0: Golden Swan, ahoy! It didn't work, Slate, and I rolled up both cuffs.
1: Here, watch me. Ahoy, Golden Swan, ahoy! Hey, that's funny. No one on deck, not a sign of movement.
0: After you roll down your pants leg, what do we do?
1: We board her. They don't treat me like that.
0: Hold my hand, Slate. I've never walked through a ghost ship before.
1: Eerie, isn't it?
0: The other hand. This one's got a stalk of celery stuffed with Roquefort I swiped off the captain's table.
1: Catch riding off an uncharted key without a soul aboard. Who's going to miss a stalk of celery?
0: The way that table was set, like a banquet. Hors d'oeuvres, chicken under glass. Who walks away from things like that?
1: Not you, baby. Enjoy your chicken sandwich?
0: Yummy.
1: I don't understand it. Not even a dead man aboard.
0: He's complaining.
1: Come on, sailor. There's something about a deserted ship that brings out the lonely in me.
0: Maybe we could tow her back. Finders keepers, you know.
1: No, I don't want her. She's too rich for my blood. Come on.

0: Hey, my boy, my boy, my boy.
1: Cut it out, will you?
0: Oh, now, Johnny boy, lad, don't take it to heart.
1: Try it, Captain. Pick yourself a palm tree, lean against it, and enjoy the night. Just leave me alone.
0: You don't like me. Captain Carey isn't good enough for you. He talks too loud. His hands aren't soft and pink like yours. Now, let me tell you, Johnny lad.
1: Yeah, yeah, all right. Forget it.
0: Forget it, Johnny says to me. No, I can't do that. No, no, boy. Something like you and me's got it. It's something Captain Carey's been looking for. A long time looking for.
1: Look, Captain, maybe there's another way.
0: Yes, indeed, there is. But I have to tell you, John boy, I'm not happy with you. And by this time now, your wife is supposed to be dead. You promised, lad. Hey, what's your wife doing now, Johnny?
1: In her hotel room, I guess, sleeping. Margaret likes to sleep.
0: Margaret Norman, a sleeper. In a fancy hotel room on silken sheets, I'd say. Why didn't your wife show up today? Why didn't you bring her to the Golden Swan?
1: I told you, she was tired. She didn't want to look at it.
0: Didn't want to look at it, the lad says to me. So we had to hide the boat till another time. Kill her another time at another place.
1: Now look, Captain,
0: and
1: please.
0: And the thing I don't like, those people who boarded my ship.
1: But they looked, they went away.
0: Aye, they looked and they went away. Then other boats came and tried to find the Golden Swan. And lucky we are to have found this cove to hide her. Calm water, she'll just drift there. And lucky
1: yeah,
0: we are.
1: Yeah, we're lucky fellas.
0: Yes, indeed we are. To have such confidence, you and me, each in the other. Yeah, we're fortunate. Now, the final item, lad. Here.
1: What do I want with a gun?
0: Why, lad, but for a thing. Kill your wife with it.
1: You're crazy.
0: Be I now? Go on, take it. Hey, take it home with you, John.
1: You're going to sit here and wait?
0: Oh, lad, you're such a child. Listen, John, two people came to my boat today in a power cruiser. Its name I saw was Bold Venture through my glasses. And I must seek them out. Tell them how lucky they are still alive. Tell them it might not be so the next time.
2: Come on, sailor. We're not making a dent in the brain of the inspector of police.
3: Oh, don't grow impatient, senor. My brain is your brain. Make dents to your heart's content.
4: Your brain is his brain, huh, policeman? That explains why Slate's been suspicious of me ever since we came off that catch. He can't believe that all I swiped was a chicken sandwich.
2: Yeah, that's why.
3: You have...

0: Talk to me, perhaps, a slice of this chicken? What was it? White meat or dark meat?
1: Eat your heart out, kid. It was with pickle relish.
0: It is not that I have a tooth for chicken, senor. It is only that this would be a slice of evidence that you indeed saw a ghost ship. The Golden Swan, you called her?
2: Because it was the name painted on her transom in big gold letters. What would you have called her?
0: And you did not tow this ghostly ghost ship in?
1: We told you why. Our fuel line was fouled up.
0: In the approximate hour that you have been here, you two, I've had my harbor police combing the waters.
2: You're going to say all they came up with was sea dandruff.
0: I would if I could have thought of it. I was going to say my harbor police found no trace of a catch, the Golden Swan.
1: Maybe she drifted out to sea. She was there, LaSalle. We walked her deck, spied into her cabin.
0: I think you do not need police, senor y señorita. I think you need a psychiatrist. Let me recommend mine. Here, his card.
2: He's good, huh?
0: For people who see ghost ships, he's a dilly? Si, a dilly. Amuse yourselves, amigos. And please, stay away from me. I've got enough crazy already. Go away.
2: How much longer are we going to have to wait?
1: How do I know?
2: It just seems to me that the registry office ought to have a better system. What do? File data about ghost ships on ectoplasm?
1: What are you so impatient about? Here comes Senor Mercado now.
3: My apologies, Senor Shannon, Senorita Duval. I have kept you waiting too long.
1: Now, what did you find out about the Golden Swan?
3: The Golden Swan, owned and capitan by one Capitan Carey. And, Senor, I whisper this in your ear of this Capitan Carey. Bad, nothing but bad. Suspicion there has been of him.
1: Like what?
3: Two ships of the Capitan blew up in port. One in Macau, another in Montevideo. Insurance was collected. However, the two words have been whispered.
2: What two words?
3: Skull and doggery.
1: That goes without saying. Now, about the Golden Swan?
3: Of this, I know nothing. It has not been reported in these waters. That is all I can tell you.
1: That's enough. Come on, sailor. Sailor, how come a ship we saw and the cops didn't see and is never reported and...
4: Which way to the registry, mate?
1: Oh, in there.
4: Hey, don't I know you?
1: Yeah, what makes you think you do?
4: Sure I know you, lad. A shipmate once on the Golden Swan.
1: Oh, the Golden Swan, huh? When were we shipmates?
4: Oh, that old death ship, the Golden Swan. Oh, you see her again, mate. Keep away from her. Take it from an old shipmate.
1: You trying to tell me something, old shipmate of mine?
4: I said it.
1: Now look, Buster.
4: I'm a boy. Hey, remember the old days? Old me, handy with the shiv, the knife and the ribs? Sure you remember. So remember about the Swan. Keep away from her. Goodbye, my boy.
2: Been a happy day, hasn't it, Slate?
1: Yeah, it makes me tingle when an old salt points a shiv at me.
2: All he did was carve his initials in your pea jacket.
1: Yeah, but on the lapel.
2: Let's leave it like that, huh, Slate? Like two ordinary people living a humdrum existence.
1: How come we see things no one else does, sailor? How can complete strangers stick knives into us?
2: We're talented. I'll get it.
1: I'll get it. Grab your darning needle. Start being humdrum. Shannon's place. Slate Shannon speaking.
5: Mercado speaking. I know something, senor.
1: Goody. It's been a nice chat. Goodbye.
5: I know that only this minute my mouth is talking to a lady. A lady of fragrance who wished to buy the catch Golden Swan. She wanted to know if the title was clear.
1: What lady? Where?
5: The Senora Margaret Norman at the Palace Hotel. Her perfume was...
1: Put up your thimble, sailor. We're calling on a lady of fragrance.
6: I'm telling you, mister, you can't go in there. That's Mrs. Norman's suite, and she...
1: Yeah, I know. She left orders not to be disturbed.
6: So make a snappy right turn, walk down the hall, turn right, turn left, and then you go through the door to the... Did you say something, miss?
2: No. It was the man on this $5 bill talking. Have you ever noticed what a real old chatterbox he is?
6: Hmm. Well, what do you know? Mrs. Norman left the door unlocked. Thanks a lot, chums.
1: Mrs. Norman. Try the bedroom, sailor.
2: All right. Mrs. Norman, I'm sorry to wake you up like this, but... Slate, come here, quick.
1: What's the matter?
2: Look at her. She's been shot.
1: The one person who could have given us an answer, sailor. Something tells me that's why it happened to her. That's why she's dead.

0: fired.
1: Por favor, Señor Slate. I have come to ask questions, not to hear music.
2: King Moses answered all your questions, Inspector LaSalle.
3: Rhymed them, too.
0: Thank you, Miss Sailor. However, in the case of a lady who has been murdered, it is not always easy.
3: I think you did very well.
1: My father before me, Señor LaSalle Sr., who was also of the police, took me upon his knees and told me that on certain days, the career of the police is sometimes for the birds.
0: I can make up a song about a bird, Señor LaSalle. I will give it to you.
1: No, por favor, no.
2: Have you figured out a motive for this killing, LaSalle?
1: Si. The person who killed Señora Norman was a thief. The Señor Norman revealed that jewelry of great value is unaccounted for. Therefore, missing.
2: So, there's a Señor Norman. What about him?
1: If you are being evil, Shannon, to think that he killed his wife, the answer is impossible.
2: Her husband doesn't have a trigger finger?
1: Two of them. However, he is accounted for at the time of the murder. Too far away from the scene of the crime. Discussing business with a Señor Capitan Carey. We checked with this Capitan Carey.
3: Captain Carey. Now, that's a name that brings back a memory.
2: Just for the record, LaSalle, what does this Carey look like?
1: Heavy set, big all over. This way and this way. Beaten with the weather. Not too much hair, but down to his knuckles with tattoos.
2: Something tells me I've seen those knuckles clutching a knife. Think your minions can find him again?
1: It is important to do so, Señor.
2: Yeah, it's important, and I'll help. The captain was Norman's alibi. Let's see how much Norman will cover for the captain.

0: Who is it?
1: Slade Shannon, Mr. Norman, with a friend.
2: That's telling him.
0: Go away, get out.
1: That's no way to talk, Mr. Norman.
3: I told you, get out.
1: Inside, Mr. Norman.
3: What do you want with me? You working with the police?
2: Uh-uh, Mr. Norman. This is Slate's private project.
3: Well, I told them I didn't kill her. I didn't kill Margaret, and I don't know who did. A beating won't make me know, either.
1: You don't understand, kid. That's not the project. All I want from you is an old shipmate of mine, Captain Carey.
3: Captain Carey? All I know about him is he owns the catch I wanted my wife to buy for me. That's what we were talking about on the other side of Havana when Margaret was murdered.
1: And you wouldn't remember where that is?
3: No. Not even if you...
1: I know. Not even if I beat you. You're in for a disappointment, kid. I'm not going to beat you. Let's go, sailor.
4: I admire you, John Boy. I do indeed.
3: Thanks. I kill my wife, rob her. I get admiration from a guy like you.
4: Oh, but a drop in the bucket, these gems, compared with all your wife's wealth, eh, my boy? The money you figure to get?
5: Yes, scads and scads of it.
3: One thing, Captain. It's going to take a little while for Margaret's will to be probated, for her estate to be transferred to me.
4: I should get restless waiting, John Boy. I have what I need, this jewelry.
3: What are you talking about?
4: An idea of something worthy, lad. I don't trust you, Johnny. A thief who kills a woman is never trusted, didn't you know?
3: Hey, now look. Look.
4: Hey, now look, John says to me. Yeah, eventually the police will get onto you. And you'll be naming me. Won't you, boy?
3: No, Captain, no.
4: It has to happen, John. Oh! Sleep, lad. While it happens to you. Adrift in the Golden Swan. Dead. In time, you will explode.
1: Come on, sailor, on your feet.
2: Slate, we've already looked in every waterfront hole in Havana for Captain Carey. How far can you go on a crummy vendetta?
1: Till one of us drops, me or him.
2: Well, you take it alone this time, Slate. I'll stay here at the hotel to rest my weary jeans. I'll get it. Shannon's place, Sailor Duval.
6: Inspector LaSalle, senorita. We have found Captain Carey.
2: Don't you lay a finger to him. He's Slate's. It's LaSalle. He's found your boy.
1: Hey, give me that phone. Where? Where is he, LaSalle?
6: In my office. He laughs in my face and tells me how he does not know where is Senor Johnny Norman. He says...
1: Maybe he'll tell me, LaSalle. Just hold him there. Bye, sailor.
2: You kidding? I'm going with you.
1: LaSalle, all I need is 10 minutes alone with him. We fellows of the sea have a language all our own.
6: And in this language you will bring me the whereabouts of Johnny Norman?
1: That too.
6: I have just put a new grass rug on the floor in that room where he is. Be nice to it.
1: Maybe I can get him to wear it for a skirt.
4: Well, if it isn't the sailor boy, Slate Shannon. You come to help an old shipmate in distress?
6: Yeah!
1: It helps, doesn't it, Carey?
4: Hey, it clears the head. You're the man to my liking, Shannon. None of that lily-fingered la-dee-da.
1: That shiv, where'd you point it, Carey?
4: Here? No, a little higher. Nearer the heart.
1: You're sharper with the knife, shipmate. Fine. You unconscious, Carey? If you are, I'll... hate myself in the morning.
4: Hey, what makes your blood boil so, lad? What is it your brain's drooling for?
1: I already got what I want. But I'm running an errand for a policeman. They want Norman. They want a murderer.
4: All right, they can have him. I'm weary of the lad.
1: Where?
4: On the Golden Swan, 2 miles off Verdugo Key. Is there anything else your seaman's heart needs?
1: Now that you mention it... So I'll hate myself in the morning.
2: Now you really ought to check with your psychiatrist, Inspector LaSalle. You're walking on the deck of a ghost ship. Do you believe it?
0: Si, I believe it.
1: Okay, Captain. Where's the cargo? What'd you do with Johnny Norman?
4: Ah, he's living the good life, lad, in my cabin. Here. When I left, the boy was learning a sad sea chanty and singing it for his poor dead widow. Hey, it's in here. Now, John, boy. Now, John, I... What are you doing lying on the floor, boy?
6: Senor Norman is dead from a large caliber bullet.
1: Is that what you do when you get tired of a buddy, Captain? Give him large caliber bullets?
4: I tell you, Slate boy, I don't know what happened to him. I'm as surprised as anyone here.
2: I'm not surprised.
4: The thing's mysterious aboard my ship. Take the dead boy and let's leave it.
1: Well, what's your hurry, Captain?
4: Well, it's my ship. I said get off it.
2: You know, Slate, the captain didn't want to come out to the ship in the first place. I wonder why.
1: Yeah, a fellow might think the ship was going to blow up in his face.
6: What are you saying, Shannon?
1: Our captain, boy's got a history. Rumor has it he time-bombed two ships. One in Macau, one in Montevideo.
6: That is an interesting...
2: Slate, watch him.
4: I've already got it, dear girl. My gun. Waiting for me in my desk drawer.
6: The same one with which you killed Senor Norman?
4: You'll never know.
6: Don't be a fool, you know, but I will. You... Oh, Shannon, help me.
1: Yeah. Hold him, LaSalle.
4: You're a fool, policeman. Get off my arm.
1: He'll do that. Did he get you, LaSalle?
6: Hey, see, here in my shoulder. Finish it for me, Slate.
1: Now don't stand there, sailor. Give LaSalle a hand.
2: Here, put your arm around me.
6: Gracias.
2: Sit down here.
1: On your feet, Captain. Come on your feet.
4: We've got to get off the boat, lad.
1: Yeah, how much time do we have, Carrie?
4: I don't know. Not much. None, maybe. I think we should get off the boat, lad.
1: Now, just take it easy. I want to give LaSalle your confession. Who killed Mrs. Norman?
4: John Boy did it. I swear it.
1: Did you help him?
4: We'd better get off the boat.
1: John wanted his wife to buy him this boat. He was going to show it to her, wasn't he? Then somehow he'd leave her alone on it, and it'd go off. Is that why we saw the Golden Swan floating around, Captain?
4: I'm warning you, lad. Off the boat.
1: Where's the time bomb hidden?
4: It's going to go off soon.
1: Who killed Johnny?
4: I'll tell you ashore, lad.
1: Uh-uh. I want a confession. Sailor's my witness.
2: Aye. Well, Sal's fainted, Slate.
1: Got a cigarette, sailor?
2: Sure. I'll light it for you. Here.
1: Thanks.
2: Slate, what's all this business about we're going to get blown up?
1: That's a trick the captain has.
4: Listen. The bomb's in the hold. An alarm clock wired to dynamite, strung to the ceiling a little after the engine.
2: Well, that's a nice place.
1: Very.
4: Get it for the love of me.
1: Oh, there's lots of time.
4: No, lad, there isn't. There's 10 sticks of dynamite.
1: Who killed Johnny?
4: Get the bomb.
1: Who killed him?
4: I did.
1: Let's go, Captain. Get the bomb.
4: We'll be too late. It'll blow up.
2: Make him hurry, sir.
1: Come on.
4: There it is.
1: Get it.
4: Yeah.
1: Tear out the wires, Captain.
4: Yes. It's done.
2: Yeah, me too.
1: Sailor.
2: Uh-huh.
1: If I ever get brave like that again... Wire me to 10 sticks of dynamite and set me off for 10 o'clock.

0: Slate.
1: Yeah?
0: I just got a call from the hospital. The Sal's going to be all right.
1: Oh, that's fine. Sailor, take a walk on the beach?
0: Uh-uh. Not tonight.
1: Oh, this is a new sailor. What makes tonight different?
0: Who needs walking on the beach?
1: Okay. Bye.
0: Bye? Where are you going?
1: I got a standing date with a hat check girl at the El Nido. We walk together between hats.
0: That's nice. Bye. Well, aren't you going?
1: Come here. You just want to be begged, don't you? Bye, sailor.
0: Slate! Slate, come back here. Check your hat, mister. Check your hat. Oh, Slate, you weren't going to leave me, were you?
1: Check this beret, sailor. Your floor show's great.
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6: Calling all cars. Attention all cars to broadcast 246 regarding a robbery. Be on the lookout for Roy Gardner, described as 5 feet 10 or 11 inches, 165 pounds. Red hair, brown eyes, heavily freckled hands. This man is wanted in connection with the holdup of a mail truck in San Diego. That's all.

practical endorsement of Rio Grande crack by the men who drive your police cars, fire engines, and ambulances is the highest recommendation ever given a gasoline in endorsement. Eagerly sought by many, voluntarily given to one, Rio Grande crack. For with numerous brands to choose from, a predominant number of your city, county, California, state, and federal government heads gave this better gasoline the call until today. More vitally important emergency automotive equipment is powered by Rio Grande crack wherever it is sold than any other brand. Equally significant is the continued loyalty of tens of thousands of individual motorists like yourself to this maximum power. Quicker on the takeoff, more miles in a tank full gasoline. Rio Grande appreciates your patronage, commends your good judgment, and says to those who have yet to experience real honest-to-goodness police car performance, begin getting yours tomorrow by dropping around at the nearest red and white station and filling up with Rio Grande cracked, the most favored public-serving gasoline in the West.

0: deviate from our usual custom tonight and have asked Chief of Police James E. Davis of Los Angeles to introduce our speaker.
1: Ordinarily, the cases which are heard on Calling All Cars are taken from the files of police departments or sheriff's offices where the crime has occurred. Tonight, however, our story comes from the memory of a man who spent 17 years behind prison bars, learning most conclusively that crime does not pay. I wish to introduce Mr. Roy Gardner.
2: Thank you, Chief Davis. My purpose in coming here tonight is to bear witness to the statement the Chief just made regarding the unprofitableness of a life of crime. I have, during my career, faced prison sentences totaling 75 years. And in all my escapades, I received less than $1,000. A man who is mentally able to analyze his problems never gets into prison. It's not smart to commit a crime. It's just plain ignorant. Peace officers are trained to analyze all the angles of crime, and they are men of superior intelligence. I have served time in San Quentin, Leavenworth, Atlanta, and Alcatraz. And I know what I'm talking about when I say that the most trying time of a man's life is when he is attempting to beat the law. I spent 17 years learning that crime does not pay.
0: '1909. A hot July sun blazed down on the Mexican desert as a groaning wagon creaked along the sandy road.
3: Get along there, mules. I gotta make camp before sundown. Go on, get up. What's the matter with you crazy mules?
4: Uh-oh, soldiers.
5: Señor, why are you carrying your wagon?
3: Why, amigos, I'm surprised you don't know me. There are guns in my wagon.
5: Ah, is that so, señor? And who are the guns for?
3: They're for General De La Huerta.
5: Is that so? Americanos should know that the government does not need guns.
3: But I tell you that...
5: You are telling me nothing, señor. Get down off that wagon. The soldiers will escort you to Hermosillo.
0: Roy Gardner was taken to the regional headquarters of Hermosillo, tried, convicted, and sentenced to death. He was thrown into a stagnant, rat-infested cell with three other Americans.
5: This will be your home, senor, for the next week.
3: Yeah? And then what?
5: Then, my friend, we will shoot you. And the three dogs who are your cellmates, too.
3: Hot.
6: Sit down and cool off, hothead.
3: Who are you?
6: I'm Doc Campbell. That's Jim Bruce in the top bunk asleep. That other fellow's Earl Wright. You can see him when your eyes get a little more accustomed to the gloomy condition of our living room.
3: What are you fellows doing here?
6: We tried to run a few guns.
3: Yeah, me too. But I get out in a week.
6: Is that so? Oh, that's good.
3: It's bad. I get shot.
6: Congratulations. So do we.
3: Well, why don't you get out of this mud pie jail?
6: What's the use? We haven't anywhere to go. Besides, it's hot outside. Hey, what are you fumbling with that door for?
3: Have you taken a look at this door lately?
6: Lots of times.
3: Look, this wood is old and crumbling. Well, we can cut our way out of here in no time.
6: What about the guards?
3: I can handle them. Are you with me?
6: Sure.
3: What about the other two?
6: They'll come all right. But what are you going to use to cut the wood?
3: My belt buckle.

0: How's it coming, Gardner?
1: Just about through. Now listen, when the guard gets close, we smash it the rest of the way.
0: See? Yeah.
1: After that, it's up to us. You ready?
0: Yeah.
2: Ready?
0: We're ready.
1: Okay, here he comes. Get him. That's got him. Come on. There's another guard around the corner. Yeah. You better grab that guy's rifle and cartridges. We'll need him.
0: Yeah.
1: Hold it. I think that guy's asleep. That did it. Here, let me divide these guns. Now, we're going to have to split up.
0: Yeah.
1: Who wants to go with me?
0: I'll go.
1: Okay, let's scram.
3: Thus, for the first and last time, Roy Gardner had a partner in his just with death. A full week later, he staggered across the border of Naco, Arizona, delirious, emaciated, crazed with thirst. Our scene shifts now to Christmas Eve in 1910 on crowded Market Street in San Francisco.
1: Let me see some of those diamonds that you got in that tray there, the unmounted ones.
4: It would be a pleasure. About what size stone were you looking for?
1: It doesn't matter. I'll take them all.
4: No, you don't. Put those diamonds down. Stop that man. Stop. See? Stop.
5: In spite of the fact that the property which you stole was recovered in its entirety and you did not profit to any extent from your crime, there was nevertheless an intent to commit a felony. And you did, as a matter of fact, commit this felony. Therefore, I sentence you to San Quentin Penitentiary for a term of not less than 1 nor more than 10 years. It is June 1912 in San Quentin Prison.
6: Murphy! Hey, Murphy! Get your rifle and help Callahan out of that north gate. Bates! Tell the guards in the south cell to block. Turn the water on. Hold on. Gun! Get out of here before I shoot you. Come on. Get back to your cell.
7: Oh, no, you don't. Stay where you are, Gunner. We're going to take this precious captain of the guard and string him up. Drop your gun cover.
6: Hey, you can't get away with this, Mike. You guys haven't got a chance.
7: Oh, is that so? You keep out of this, Gunner, we'll slug you. Come on, copper, get started.
6: Oh, you crazy chap. They'll shoot you the minute you step out that door.
7: Oh, no, they won't. I see him right here in front of me.
6: Don't go, Spike.
7: I tell you to keep out of this, Gunner.
6: Give me that. All right, you guys, I've got the gun now. Get back, all of you. You're all friends of mine, and I'm not going to stand by and see you commit murder. This kind of stuff won't get you anywhere.
8: Good work, Gardner. I'll take over now. I got the bracelets on Spike.
1: Is she hurt?
8: No, not bad. Just a goose egg on his jaw. How about you? Where'd he shoot you?
1: Come on. I'll be all right.
3: For that strange quirk of heroism, Gardner was granted a parole with only half his term served. So from 1915 to 1920, Roy Gardner was a model citizen. Meantime, he had married, become a father, and had settled down to routine of business. Then he decided to take a vacation. 18 years have passed since then, and Roy Gardner never came home again. He does not know himself how the debacle started. He does recall wandering about Tijuana in an alcoholic daze. He awoke in San Diego 24 hours later with a throbbing head and an empty pocketbook and a sudden consuming rage. In that swift transition, Roy Gardner, successful businessman, became Gardner the Bandit. On the afternoon of April 27th, Roy Gardner stood near the registry window of the San Diego post office. He saw a bank clerk deposit two heavy packages. He heard the messenger say,
9: "Here's $50,000, Joe. It's got to be in Los Angeles tonight."
3: Just before train time, Roy Gardner slipped into a dark alley behind the post office and finally located the truck carrying the registered mail. He waited until it crawled slowly through the alley and made a flying leap for the rear end and hung on as it sped down the dimly lit street.
1: Pull over to the curb, buddy.
10: Now listen, stranger.
1: Never mind that talk. This isn't a cap pistol in your back. Pull over. Now, which of these sacks holds the registered stuff?
10: I don't know, mister. I don't know what they gave me tonight.
1: Oh, you don't, eh? Buddy, I'll give you just about 2 seconds to tell me. If you don't, I'm going to plug you and throw you off the truck and take the whole works.
10: All right. It's in the 4 sacks you're standing on.
1: Now you're talking, buddy. I'll just rip them open and take what's in them.
10: You'll get a nice fancy wrap for this, fella.
1: Well, don't let it worry you, mister.
3: Back in his cheap hotel room, Gardner found his haul had netted him $67,000. With the money, he fled northward to Del Mar, found an isolated field near the town, and buried the money. Meanwhile, back in San Diego, the keeper of the hotel was looking over mug pictures in the San Diego police station.
11: Yeah, that's the man right there. That's the fellow who stayed at my place 2 days, and then he didn't show up anymore. And he left the day the mail truck was held up. And there's his suitcase right there. It's got his name on it, R. Gardner, and here are the mail sacks. I found in his room after he left. That's the man, all right.
3: One thing Gardner did not know when he held up the truck was that the numbers of all the bills in that shipment were registered and known to authorities. Consequently, he was easily traced to his nearby hideout, captured, and brought before the United States District Judge.
5: Roy Gardner, you have been charged with the crime of robbing the United States Mail. The evidence has been presented. It points indubitably to your guilt. In view of this evidence, you have pleaded guilty. And in consideration of your prison record, I hereby sentence you to serve a period of 25 years in McNeil Island Federal Penitentiary.
1: Well, Kavanaugh, how do you like this scenery?
9: I like it all right.
2: How about you, Haig? It's okay. Say, where are all those deer we were supposed to see up here in Oregon?
9: Oh, they've come along.
1: You know, I'd think you guys would be a little worried about me getting away.
9: Why should we? You're pretty well handcuffed and tied up. And it's a cinch you're not going to jump off the train that way. Tell me something, Gardner. What's the big idea of pulling tricks like you did?
1: Oh, I don't know. I just decided on the spur of the moment that I was going to take that money.
2: Yeah? Who'd you have helping you?
1: Nobody.
9: What was the idea of burying the gun with the money?
1: Didn't want to run the risk of hurting anybody.
9: I'll bet that truck driver would have been glad to know that.
2: Take my advice, Gardner. Next time you rob the mail, don't steal bank shipments. The serial numbers are always registered.
1: I found that out. Say, look at that big deer out there in the meadow.
2: Deer? Where? Let me see.
12: Okay, gentlemen, it's my turn for a while.
2: Huh?
12: Now take your keys, Mr. Kavanaugh, and get these bracelets off my wrist.
9: What's this?
2: You better do it. He's got my gun.
12: Make it snappy, Kavanaugh.
2: You're making a big mistake, Roy.
12: Yeah, it was 25 years to do.
9: You've got to do it sometime.
12: Well, maybe so, but not now. Now, we'll just put these cuffs on you two, gentlemen. Now, Mr. Kavanaugh, I'll take your gun and your money. I'll need traveling expenses, you know.
9: You'll regret this, Gardner.
1: Oh, I don't think so. Well, looks like we're coming into Portland. I'll be seeing you, gentlemen. So long, Kavanaugh. Give my regards to the warden.
3: In the days that followed, Gardner moved like a man in a nameless marathon, plodding, gasping, his ears throbbing to the tread of pursuing feet. He stole a motorboat at Rainier and shot down the Columbia to Astoria, where the sea swallows the river's rush. He took a train to Tacoma, Seattle, and Bellingham. He stole a car and fled across the Canadian border. He boarded a Canadian Pacific train at an obscure station and debarked in distant Saskatchewan, and finally, bearded and red-eyed, he reached Minneapolis. For months, he led a charmed life. Then the haunting memory of his wife and child dulled his wits, and there was born a nostalgia that could not cope with caution. And in spite of the ring of armed men assigned to keep an eye on his wife's residence, Gardner took the 50-to-1 chance and slipped through, and somewhere the two met. Then, with the pack at his heels, Gardner fled. Southern Pacific, number 20, rolled slowly out of Roseville, California yards, headed eastward on the long run to Chicago.
4: Hey, what are you doing in here? This is a mail car.
1: You're telling me. Get your hands up before I blow your head off.
4: Yes, sir. Don't shoot.
1: Now, turn around and drop your hand behind you.
4: Yes, sir. You're getting that strap too tight.
1: Save the talk. Where's the registered mail?
4: I don't know.
1: Quit stalling.
4: Honest, I don't know. I'm just deadheading this run tonight.
1: Okay, I'll find out for myself.
4: You better be careful. You're going to ruin some mail the way you're cutting those sacks.
1: That's tough. There she is. Now, I'll just take what you've got in your pocket and be on my way. How do you stop this train?
4: I'm not sure. It's either two or three pulls on the signal cord.
1: What are you trying to do? Double cross me? I'll try the emergency. Just keep your back turned, buddy, and you won't get hurt.
3: But Roy Gardner was not fated to profit from that robbery. Next morning, a quickly formed posse found the stolen mail pouch with its $175,000 intact. Gardner had kicked it off the train and had lost it in the darkness. On the evening of May 23rd, 8 days after the robbery, Chief Special Agent O'Connell and his assistant, George Locke, made a startling discovery.
13: Hey, O'Connell. Do you see what I see?
14: I don't know. What is it?
13: You see that fella going into that gambling joint down there in the middle of the block?
14: Yeah, I've seen that guy before.
13: I'll say you have. That's Roy Gardner.
14: Come on, let's go down there.
13: Are we going to try and take him ourselves?
14: No, there's Austin and McShane just coming out of that restaurant over there. We'll call him over. Hey, McShane, come over here a minute.
13: Now, between you and me and the gatepost, I'm just a little nervous about taking this guy.
14: I don't think he'll blast us. He hasn't shot anybody yet.
15: What's on your mind, O'Connell?
14: We just saw Roy Gardner going into a gambling joint a couple of doors down the street. Locke and I are going to take him. You and Austin want to come along?
15: Sure. Come on over, Austin.
14: You keep on the job outside, and if he starts out, let him have it.
13: And be ready to shoot.
1: Quick, boys. A couple more hands like that, and I'll be sitting pretty.
14: Don't move, Gardner.
1: Hey, what's coming off here?
14: We're raising your ante. We're going to call you. Get on your feet and don't make any false moves, or you're going to get hurt.
12: Okay, partner. You don't have to jam that gun in my neck so hard.
3: Roy Gardner was placed aboard a train that night and taken to San Francisco, where a week later, before federal judge Van Fleet, the unpredictable outlaw, pleaded guilty and was given another 25-year sentence on McNeil Island. Loaded down with an Oregon boot and fairly clanking with chains, Gardner started his northward journey in the company of Deputy United States Marshals Thomas Mulhall and D.W. Wrinkle.
12: Look, Mulhall, these handcuffs are too tight.
9: So what? I want them tight.
12: Someday I'm going to blast you.
9: That's what all you guys say.
12: Well, you're not fooling with a kid now, Mulhall. I've got 50 years staring me in the face, and if you think I'm going to do it, you're nuts.
9: What are you going to do about it?
12: If I get my wrists out of these handcuffs, I'll show you what I'll do.
9: Yeah, but you're not going to get your wrist out of those handcuffs.
12: Okay, skip it. What time is it?
9: It's 7:30. What do you care? You're not going anywhere.
12: Maybe not. You've got nerve enough to let me. I'd like to wash my hands and go to bed.
9: Okay. Go ahead. But leave the door open.
12: Okay, smart guy. Get your mitts up.
9: Where'd you get that gun?
12: Wouldn't you like to know?
9: You won't get away with this.
12: Ah, that's what they all say. Get over there and get these handcuffs off. And you, Rickle, keep your mouth shut and don't you make any funny moves. Now, Mr. Mulhall, I'll take your gun if you don't mind. Now, stay right where you are, Rickle. Drop your gun on the floor. That's fine. Now, pick it up and hand it to me, Mulhall.
9: Yeah.
12: By the barrel, wise guy.
9: All right.
12: Yeah. Okay. Get these cuffs off. Yeah. Now, we'll put them on you and your silent friend there.
9: Sorry.
12: You don't suppose he's scared, do you, Mulhall?
9: No.
12: Now, we'll just equip our Mr. Mulhall with this Oregon boot.
9: I ought to kick your teeth out.
12: And I'll borrow your wallet like this.
9: Yeah.
12: And be on my way. Incidentally, copper, I never intended to shoot you anyway.
9: That's big of you, Gardner. If I'd have been in your place, I'd have shot you down like a dog.
12: Well, so long, coppers. Give my regards to the warden.
3: In San Francisco, investigation was immediately launched to learn how Gardner had smuggled the gun aboard the train. It was found that he had been searched three times, and to this day, no one knows how he accomplished that sleight-of-hand trick. The news of his escape was flashed over telegraph wires, and the entire Pacific Northwest was turned overnight into a vast hunting ground. Gardner's movements for the next 48 hours were the hysterical antics of an animal in a trap. Finally, taking a gamble through sheer desperation, he swung aboard an outgoing freight train near Castle Rock. At last, reached Centralia, Washington, made his way to a small hotel, registered as Dale Patton. But again, a suspicious innkeeper was his downfall.
12: Well, what is it?
16: Your name, Patton?
12: Sure, why?
16: Oh, nothing in particular. Just wanted to talk to you a minute. Sure, it's tough to have your face wrapped up like that.
12: Yeah, it'll be all right in a couple of weeks.
16: Mm-hmm. What happened?
12: Oh, some gasoline exploded in a machine shop where I was working.
16: You're pretty lucky it didn't get in your eyes and hair.
12: Huh? Oh, yeah. It would have been pretty bad if I hadn't been wearing a cap and goggles.
16: The landlady thought you might be hiding something.
12: What do you mean by that?
16: Oh, she thought you might have smallpox or something.
12: Oh, yeah?
16: As a matter of fact, those bandages don't look right to me.
12: Well, since when a copper's got the right to bother a working man just because his face don't look right? I can prove who I am and where I got these bandages and why I'm wearing them. Now beat it before I call the manager.
16: Did you say copper?
12: You heard me.
16: Mister, I was going to take you down to headquarters, but I've changed my mind now. I'm going to take a look at you right here. I don't like the looks of those freckles on your fingers. Now just get your hands up. Don't make any funny moves or any guns.
12: What are you going to do?
16: I'm going to take those trick bandages off your face. Like this.
12: Hey, take it easy.
16: And this. And this. That's just what I expected. Let me see your arm. A spread eagle tattoo mark, huh? Come on, Gardner, I'm taking you in.
12: Okay, cop. I'm it.
3: Thus, after long months of matching wits with the law, Roy Gardner reached that cold, windswept St. Helena, McNeil Island. Gardner quickly swung into prison routine, friendly, anxious to make the best of his lifetime jolt. But the cloak of good behavior was only a thin mantle to shield his plotting mind. 81 days after the gates of McNeil Island prison had swung closed on Gardner, we find him again planning to escape.
12: Hey, Bogart, you ready?
17: Yeah, I'm ready.
12: Where's Impen?
17: He's over there by the fence. Did you bring the pliers?
12: Yeah, come on. Hey, Impen, you still ready to go?
18: Sure, what have we got to lose? We're lifers, ain't we? If we get shot, we get shot. Any way you look at it, we die in here.
12: Okay. And You two guys stand close together so they can't see me while I cut this wire.
17: Yeah. Hurry up, Gardner. Hurry up, hurry up.
12: Take it easy, fella. You've been here a long time. You're used to this dump.
19: Make it snappy.
12: Okay, there she is. You ready?
17: Ready.
12: Let's go.
6: Hey, Gardner, where do you think you're going? Hey, come back here, you guys. Break! Break! Break! Break! Break! Break! Break!
12: Are you coming, boys?
17: Okay.
12: I won't do my shooting until I get the other guys rounded up.
6: Oh! They got me!
17: Keep going, Gardner.
12: They're getting close. You still want to break?
17: Sure, go on.
12: I get you.
17: Yeah, keep going. Okay. Keep...
3: 4 hours later, as the gathering darkness swept over McNeil Island, guards tore the thickets with searchlights, but found no trace of the missing Gardner. The search was finally abandoned. Gardner had escaped again. Under a pall of lowering smoke from a fire started to rout him out of hiding, Gardner had crept back through the hole in the fence and for 6 interminable days lay hidden in the loft of the prison barn. Then, one night as the fog swirled and eddied across the bleak island, Gardner made his halting way to the coast. Plunging into the icy water, Puget Sound drifted with the tide toward the mainland 2 miles away. Then, one morning in the office of the San Francisco Bulletin, the managing editor received a letter.
18: Hey, Bill, come here a minute.
8: Okay, just a minute.
18: Don't give me any of that just-a-minute stuff. Get over here.
8: All right, keep your shirt on. After all, we had to get that story out on that movie dame that just hit town.
18: The devil with that. Take a listen to this letter I just got. It's from Roy Gardner.
8: Oh, now look, boss. You're old enough not to fall for such things as that.
18: Shut up and listen.
8: Give me a cigarette.
18: I said shut up. You think it'd kill you to do without one of those things for 10 minutes? Here's Gardner's letter. I got shot in each leg before I got to the thicket. I was pretty dizzy and weak from loss of blood, so I crawled under a thick bush behind the fence and covered myself up with leaves.
8: Just a babe in the woods, huh?
18: I stayed there till long after midnight. I could hear the guards beating the brush all around me. When they moved away to another part of the island, I crossed the field to the prison farm barn. I dragged myself up into the haystack and stayed there the rest of the night.
8: Didn't even wait until the cows came home.
18: Oh, shut up. I was desperate to get off McNeil, and I figured I would have to swim across to Fox Island. Believe me, I wouldn't do it again. It was the toughest swim I ever had in my life. I was nearly unconscious by the time I got across.
8: Yeah, if he'd been conscious, he wouldn't have tried it in the first place.
18: Oh, now look, Bill, will you keep quiet? I crawled along the shore, found another barn, and fell asleep there. I stayed on Fox Island for 4 days, milking cows and eating apples. And then I finally got across to the mainland where a friend of mine took care of me till the wounds in my legs were better.
8: Who's the friend?
18: That's what we'd like to know. Listen to the rest of the letter. I want you to tell my wife not to worry about me and to tell her that I'm through with crime. I also want to tell the world that I'll make good if they'll only give me a chance.
8: Yeah, I'll bet. Good, Husky Hall, out of a mail car.
18: Well, he's enclosed a letter here to the president asking for a chance to go straight. He doesn't want a pardon, he says, just a suspended sentence.
8: Yeah, I bet he does at that. Well, what do you want me to do about this?
18: Slap this thing on the front page. Give it everything you got. As soon as the copy desk gets a head on it, let me see it.
8: I'm going to get me a job in a nice, quiet boiler factory.
3: Roy Gardner came out of his hole in November. He turned up in Maricopa, Arizona, a disheveled, haunted figure who had grown a beard and dyed his hair in a frantic effort to disguise himself. Just before train time in the post office at Maricopa, a figure loomed in the doorway.
20: Hey, you can't come in here. This is a post office sorting room. You ain't got any business in here.
12: That's what you think, buddy. Reach for the ceiling and keep your mitts up.
20: What do you want?
12: This is a holdup, mister. I want the registered mail and I want it quick.
20: It's gone to the depot.
12: Oh, no, it hasn't. There won't be a train out of here till morning. Come on, fella, give. Where are those registered pouches?
20: Over there by the door.
12: All right. Put your hands behind you. We'll just tie you up with one of these nice, heavy cords here.
20: Hey.
12: And I'll take your gun. That's just in case. Now, if you're a smart boy, you'll keep your mouth shut till I get out of here.
3: Gardner scuttled out of Maricopa before a posse could be organized, crossed the Gila River and sought a haven, a little hotel in Phoenix. Perhaps the momentary security dulled the sharpness of his wits. Perhaps he lost sight of the irrefutable law of averages, for he decided to perpetrate another crime in Phoenix. The plan took shape in his mind on the afternoon of November 15th when he overheard a conversation in a baggage car.
21: Where's that shipment you got for Los Angeles?
6: Keep your shirt on, Dutch. It's right here in these little sacks.
21: Oh?
6: 15,000 in cash.
21: All right, that is good. Hurry it along. The train leaves in just a few minutes.
6: Okay. Here they come. Catch them.
21: All right. Do the other one.
0: Here she comes.
21: All right. Give me the book. I'll sign it.
0: Okay, Dutch. See you next week.
21: Yeah, I'll be back. Who's there?
19: All right, monkey, get your hands up.
21: Who you calling monkey?
19: I'm talking to you, squarehead. Get your hands up.
21: No, I will not do it.
19: Where's your gun?
21: It is in my locker.
19: What's the matter with you? Do you want to get shot?
21: No, but I will not be held up.
19: Yeah, that's what you think. Now get back there.
21: No.
19: I said get back there.
21: No, you do not hold me up.
19: That's what you said, pal. Go on, get back over there.
21: Don't push.
19: You're the bullheadedest guy I ever saw in my life.
21: I said don't push. I am not cattle.
19: No? Well, how do you like this?
21: Now you have done it. Now I teach you a lesson. I teach you what happens to guys who monkey with the men.
19: Oh, yeah. You take a swing at me, you squarehead. I'll get you back
21: there. Yeah. You find out.
0: Hey,
21: and I'm scared of you.
0: In here.
21: Hey, come quick. Bring a rope. I have caught a bandit.
0: Huh? Boy, I'll say you have. Do you know who that guy is?
21: No. He just big fool. Think he could hold me up.
0: That's Roy Gardner, the mail bandit.
21: Who?
0: Roy Gardner.
21: Yeah? From now on, he's just a number in a prison cell. Push me like cattle, the doom cut
3: Just a moment, Chief Davis will give us concluding facts regarding our program. But first, just a reminder. The right and left bower of the most efficient motoring are those two Rio Grande products, Rio Grande Craft, the superior gasoline of police car performance, and Realube, the motor oil that can't break down at any heat, at any speed, the newest and finest motor oil sold in the West. And now, Chief Davis.
22: In spite of efforts to save him, the evidence against Gardner was so conclusive that he again pleaded guilty and received the third 25-year term. Chained and watched like a mad dog, Gardner was taken to Fort Leavenworth. Late in June of this year, Roy Gardner was released after 17 years in prison, an outstanding example of the losing nature of a life of crime.
3: Thank you, Chief Davis.
23: Los Angeles Police calling all cars. Attention all cars. Broadcast 246 regarding a robbery. Suspects in this case have served his sentence. That's all. Rosenquist.

0: The role of Roy Gardner in tonight's broadcast was played by Mel Ruick. This is your narrator, Frederick Lindsley, bidding you good night for Rio Grande.
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0: Broadway's my beat. From Times Square to Columbus Circle, the gaudiest, the most violent, the lonesomest mile in the world. Broadway's My Beat, with Larry Thor as Detective Danny Clover. It's the journey to the end of all the other streets in the world, this Broadway. You turn a corner and you're there. You walk slowly and you lean your heart against it. Then something explodes in your face and you run and you're one of the crowd. You shop for the kicks, the bargains, and the heartbreak. And inevitably you find it, one or the other, like I did. On the street of the tired apartment houses, a street leased on the premise that both parents should work so they can come home, smile bravely at each other, beat their children, then snore. It was 7 p.m. when I walked up to the second floor landing of the El Royale Apartments in answer to a call. Detective Mugovan was waiting for me.
1: There he is, Danny, on the floor over by the railing.
0: Uh-huh. Who is he?
2: Hey, why don't you people break it up? Go on, get back to your apartments. You read all about it in the paper.
0: Who is he, Mugovan?
1: Name's Harold Clark. Lives apartment 2C. Married. No children. Dead from 238 slugs in his chest. That's who he is.
0: Who killed him?
1: Tenant named Lloyd Ramey. Had the apartment right here, 2A. Blasted Mr. Clark right through the door. Two shots, connected with both. Here, see? Two shots right through the door, here and here.
0: Uh-huh. What about Lloyd Ramey?
1: Killer? Nothing. He shot Clark and took a fire escape exit through his own room.
0: What else, Mugovan? What about the rest of the tenants? Do they know anything about Ramey?
1: I ask them. They shake their heads. No.
0: Okay, ask them some more. You said Clark was married.
1: Yeah, his wife is home.
0: Thanks. Mrs. Clark. It's the police, Ms. Clark. I've got...
3: Please come in. Excuse the way I look.
0: Of course. Mrs. Clark,
3: what do you want me to say to you? Excuse the way I look? Excuse the way the apartment looks? The way my husband looks lying out there in the hall in his undershirt? What else can I say to you? I'm sorry about it.
0: I've got to ask you some questions.
3: I know all about that. Here, see? Right here. Detective, did you ever own a gun? Suspect, no, sir, I did not. Detective, did you shoot this man? Suspect, no, sir, I did not. Just like in these true type detective story magazines. I read them all the time. I know all about what you've got to do.
0: All right, then. It'll make it a lot easier.
3: If you're going to ask me, did I shoot my husband, I'm going to say, no, sir, I did not.
0: We know you didn't.
3: Don't be too sure. I was in Lloyd Ramey's apartment when it happened.
0: Oh? Tell me about it.
3: I went across the hall to borrow some tea bags from Mr. Ramey because my husband likes tea. I must have stayed more than 10 seconds.

0: Mr. Ramey, because my husband likes tea. I must have stayed more than 10 seconds because my husband got panicky and came after me. He knocked on the door. Mr. Ramey didn't even answer. He pulled out a gun and shot.
1: How well did you know Ramey?
0: For tea bags. With my husband, tea bags means I'm not being true blue.
1: Your husband was wrong, wasn't he?
0: My husband is dead. I guess that's pretty wrong. He knocked on the door and yelled to open it or he'd break it down, and now he's dead. Because he liked tea.
2: Dr. Sinsky, the technical boys are here, Danny.
1: Oh, good. I'm through here. Tell them to go to work.
2: Okay. Now, look, you people, why don't you break it up? Why don't you go home to your own apartment?
1: They stood there, the tenants of the El Royale apartment, summoned by the violence, drawn by the clamor of the violent dead, drawn by the cold wind that had touched their throats and led them to the warmth of the spectacle. A child's harsh voice ordered his father to hoist him to his shoulder so he could see better. The father slapped him hard across the mouth. The child wailed and scurried down the corridor, and the father looked after him, his eyes filled with pain and confusion. And then emptying of these things, forgetting the child, remembering death. Mugovan had got one thing out of the tenants, the fact that Lloyd Ramey, the murderer, was known to a certain party, the party being the Wilkins Rental Agency on West 58th Street. The forms you had to fill out to get an apartment from them, your life was on a piece of paper in a wooden file box. Go ask Mr. Wilkins about Lloyd Ramey. He'll have it in the box. Mr. Wilkins did.
3: Committed murder, did he? It just goes to show you, Mr. Clover, you never know, you never know.
1: You found it?
3: I found it. It's right here to hand. Man tries his best, Mr. Clover. Tries to find a select clientele for his clients. Tries to judge a man by his clothes, his shifting eyes, the woman hanging on his arm. Good wrist, bad wrist. Man asks himself...
1: Mr. Wilkins.
3: Please, you're eating into my time. Permit me to eat into yours. The things they put on a questionnaire on the form so often lie, sheer lie.
1: All I want is...
3: I know. Information on one of my tenants, a murder.
1: Whenever you feel up to it, Mr. Wilkins.
3: Thank you. According to my files, Lloyd Ramey is a man I never set eyes upon.
1: But you just told me that...
3: I know. But sometimes in my profession, as it must be in yours, there are extenuating circumstances.
1: Like what, Mr. Wilkins?
3: Like this letter from Lloyd Ramey.
1: Let me see it.
3: Patience, Mr. Clover. This letter is an extenuating circumstance because with it came the money for a year's lease on apartment 2A, El Royale Apartments. We find questionnaires, personal interviews, unnecessary when a gentleman has the foresight to...
1: What else does it have?
3: A few well-wrought phrases stating that he, Mr. Lloyd Ramey, had seen our ad in the news, had gone to the apartment, found it suitable to his needs, and enclosed fined 8 years' rent. Dated September 3rd, 1950. From that day forward, we rejected all other applicants.
1: Give it to me.
3: I must, I suppose, hate to part with it. This letterhead... It brought joy into our lives here at the agency. Isn't it joyful? Yes, Berkey Seidmiller, tattoos, and the slogan. What you want, where you want it. Joyful, huh?

0: Peg and Terry will be right with you as soon as I finish with this sailor. Now, hold still, sailor boy.
1: My name's Danny Clover.
0: Hiya, Danny. You can look at the patterns on the wall. We're having a special this week on Mother. You know, M is for the, O is for
1: I'm from the police.
0: I can give you a special on that, too. P is for the, O is for the... What's the matter with you, sailor boy? Be brave.
1: Is your name Berkey Siegmiller?
0: Yeah. Hey, you ain't got that tattoo look in your eye. You don't want to get tattooed, do you?
1: I want some information.
0: Look, sailor boy, if you don't hold still, you're going to have the strangest looking mermaid on your chest in the Navy. What kind of information you want, Danny?
1: A man came in here about 4 weeks ago and used your stationery here. Stationery in your place.
0: Oh, yeah, I recall the request. Man dropped in for a touch-up job of a coiled rattlesnake. And he asked me for a sheet of paper. When I was done, I gave it to him. You got the one I gave him in your hand.
1: Had you ever seen the man before?
0: No. What's he done?
1: Murder.
0: That's a new one. Did an admiral once, but never a murderer. Okay, button up your shirt, sailor boy.
1: Have you any idea where I can find this man?
0: There's no use you asking me.

0: any more questions, Danny, because I couldn't give you any more answers. Just tattoos. That's all I give.
1: Danny? Danny, it was I, your ever faithful.
2: Hello, Gino.
1: Likewise, I'm sure.
2: Well?
1: You seem lost, Danny.
2: Huh?
1: Lost in some reverie into which perhaps it is implied that I intrude my face.
2: That's all right. You can stay.
1: Thank you.
2: Well?
1: You sure it's all right?
2: What's eating you?
1: Danny, the rumor is making its way through the nooks and crannies of police headquarters that you have lately visited a tattoo parlor.
2: Rumor is right.
1: Danny, you have not gone and indulged yourself in some mad whim or other. You have not...
2: You don't approve, Gino?
1: Well, it is not for me to approve or not to approve, Danny. It is only that in a like circumstance, Mike Schreck, the bald-headed miracle detective from Philadelphia...
2: Is tattooed?
1: You guessed it. In the middle of his forehead, the tattoo of a snow crystal, imprinted there by a high lama hailing from Tibet. Yeah, Mike Schreck has regretted this indiscretion all his life.
2: So?
1: So? Well, I don't want the same thing to happen to you, this regret. Danny, I won't breathe a word if you...
2: I know I can trust you, Sergeant. Now, in the matter of Lloyd Ramey, you have something for me? Gino.
1: In the matter of Lloyd Ramey... Oh, yeah. In the matter of Lloyd Ramey, the usual standard operating procedure. All points, bulletins, terminals, watched, and relays. Nothing. Hey, you can't just barge in here, lady. You have
2: to... Hey, it's all right, Gino. You want to see me, Miss Clark?
3: Not particularly. I only thought that if you were cracking your skull over the murder of my husband, maybe I could help.
2: Sit down, Miss Clark.
3: There isn't time to be la-di-da with me, Mr. Clover. If you want to capture him, you better hurry. He was just beginning the soup course when I spotted him.
2: Lloyd Ramey? Where?
3: Don't panic yourself, Mr. Clover. Not Lloyd Ramey, but a man who was often a caller at the apartment of Lloyd Ramey. Ramey was such a secretive type, I took mental notes on his callers.
2: Where is this man?
3: Beginning a meal at the Hotel Adams. I dropped in there myself for a bite. While waiting for a table, I spotted him. Who could eat? I ran quick to you with a hot clue clutched tight in my little hand. You want it?
2: You'll point him out to me, won't you, Mrs. Clark?
3: Why else do you think I missed my dinner? There he is, Mr. Clover.
2: Which one?
3: There, near the back of the room. Man sitting at the small table against the wall.
2: You wait here. Mind if I sit down, mister?
4: Mm-hmm. Oh, sit down. Have a drink, quiet. Sit down, sir.
2: Thanks. I'm from the police.
4: Why don't you bring a lady, too? I see you come with the lady. Go back and get the lady. I'm not feeling so good, but who needs it to talk with a lady? Lady.
2: You're sick.
4: Sick. Drunk. Sick. Drunk. Go get the... Get the lady.
2: Hey. We'd better get you to... I lifted his head up from the table and his eyes were open. Open and staring and not reacting to anything in the world. And here's part of it. The maitre d' hurrying over the polite music, the finger bowls and the demi-tasse and the fillets. None of it registered. He just slumped to the floor. I knelt over him. Felt for a pulse. There wasn't any. He was dead.
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2: Broadway is generous in many ways. It offers you for free its own private set of values, for instance. The essence of a man's life, his worth, measure it in terms of darkness and light. Big man, big Mazda bulb shining bright. So many yards of neon hissing his name into the screaming night. Little man, his proper share of darkness. A spectacular with burned-out bulb sighing into nothing. Harold Clark, the man shot down because he had pounded on a door. That was a little man. The man at a dinner table who hadn't recognized the feel of death, who thought he was only drunk. Also a little man. As witness how discreetly the management tried to hide his dying from the diners. Hardly worth Broadway's notice. Hardly worth interrupting the choice of a pastry. But at police headquarters, he found his importance. Under a microscope, in a test tube, a hooded light bulb shining down on his death, giving it shape, shining down on the white-coated figure who ran it through his fingers, analyzed it.
6: This is it, Danny. This is what did it to him. The cliche of poison.
2: It bores you, huh, Gordon?
6: If you ask me, Danny, I'll tell you. Such an unoriginal poison. Cheap, common. It can be boring.
2: How was it administered?
6: I've been waiting for you to ask me.
2: Get off it, Gordon.
6: Well, you surprised me, Danny. I should have thought it was normal routine that you ask questions at the hotel bar. It was slipped into his drink. I have proof positive. You didn't ask questions?
2: It makes you any happier? Yeah, I did. The bartender couldn't remember him. Couldn't remember anybody. That's why he's worked this so long, he said, because he couldn't remember faces.
6: Tough. That makes it tough on you, doesn't it, Danny? You think Lloyd Ramey did our fellow in?
2: What else have you got, Gordon?
6: It's all over there in that pile. Help yourself.
2: You do it, Gordon.
6: Because you're a lieutenant? Still? All right. I'll do it for you, lieutenant. His clothes tailored, his wallet alligator, his driving license wrapped in cellophane. It says he had brown eyes, was 5'11", age 36. It says he lived at 2354 East 47th, that his name was Henry Gaynor. You can stop me anytime, lieutenant.
2: Nothing else?
6: Nothing. Except this package of orange lifesavers. Have one, Danny. Come on, have one. I'll analyze them. They're harmless. Orangey.
2: Goodbye, Gordon.
6: Not at all. Lloyd Rainey, Lieutenant. How are you doing on that one? Oh, you're very welcome, Lieutenant.

0: Hello there. Good morning.
1: Hello. My name's Danny Clover.
0: Well, let's come in. Chat inside. There now. Isn't this better? Sit down. Try that chair over there, the flowered cretonne.
1: Thanks. I started to say I was from the police.
0: What? I don't understand.
1: There's nothing to understand. Police, that's who I work for.
0: But why do you want to see me?
1: By the way, who are you?
0: Tommy Lawrence.
1: You live here with Henry Gaynor?
0: I did live here with Henry Gaynor. He's dead. I read about it in the late editions. Oh. Oh, that's why. Henry's dead, and you're the police, and you've come here. Oh, that's why.
1: That's why. Tell me about Henry.
0: Well, I advertised in the paper for a clean-living man to share this apartment. I chose Henry.
1: Uh-huh.
0: But I made a mistake. I learned not to like him. That's why I'm not outraged or worried or sorry that Henry's dead. He did nothing but dote on girls. He and his buddy.
1: Buddy?
0: Well, that chaser, Frank Muir. If you want his address, I don't know it. But his phone number's around. You think you can trace it? Frank Muir. I tracked him down where I were you. He's the cause of it all. Poor Henry.
1: I detached him from his cretonne grief, made him look for Frank Muir's phone number. He found it on a pad next to the phone. He did that by lifting up a French doll, and there it all was. Surprise. I phoned Muir. He was at home. I told him to stay there. He said he had a date. I tinkled my badge into the receiver. He said he'd break the date. When I got there, he was still doing it.
2: Come on in, Mr. Clover. Mix yourself up a happy-happy at the bar. This lady I'm talking to on the phone, she's bitter. She don't believe I got a rendezvous with a policeman. Yeah. Sure, honey. I swear it's only a cop.
3: A cop? What kind of a cop? I know all the
2: For 20 minutes you've been holding up the phone, honey. Here. Yeah, I'll prove it to you.
3: Yeah.
2: Say something to my lady. Prove to her you're only a man cop.
1: Hang up.
3: Well, come on, put him on.
2: Well, look, be a pal.
1: Hang up.
2: Between the two of you. She'll fracture me. I don't do this sort of thing to ladies normally, you understand, Mr. Clover?
1: You had a friend, Henry Gaynor.
2: You can say that again. Head is just a word. I read in the papers how a friend I once had is now gone.
1: When did you see him last?
2: You think I killed him? When Henry and me had such snazzy times together on blind dates, on with your eyes open dates.
1: When did you see him last?
2: On the occasion when I turned over Mrs. Ellen Clark to him.
1: What?
2: You heard me. That was 3, maybe 4 Saturdays ago. I make it 4.
1: Mrs. Clark was one of your lady friends like...
2: Don't get me wrong, Mr. Clover. Mrs. Clark was, how do you classify? A smile filled with hidden meanings. The touch of a knee under a checkered tablecloth. That was all Mrs. Clark was to me.
1: That's why you handed her over to your buddy?
2: Wrong again. You see that plaster cast up there on the mantelpiece? That's courtesy of irate husband, Mr. Clark. He found me once with his missus waiting to catch a bus. He clobbered me, broke my arm. Care to autograph it, Mr. Clover? All my friends, eh? No? Oh, you'll excuse me. It's undoubtedly...
0: Hi, Danny. How you feeling?
1: Yeah, there have been better times, Mugovan.
0: There always are. Seen the papers?
1: Uh-uh. Haven't had the time.
0: You should have looked.
1: What have you got in your mind, Mugovan?
0: You don't have to bite my head off because I suggest you read the papers. It's got a picture of Lloyd Ramey on the front page.
1: What?
0: Yep. Only his name isn't Lloyd Ramey. The name is George Harvey. Something, huh?
1: You want me to invest a nickel in a newspaper, or you want to tell me why?
0: We took the 2 bullets from the body of Harold Clark and checked the riflings of what we got on file. We didn't have anything.
1: So?
0: Sent them to Washington. FBI checked. Sent a wire back. They got what the 2 bullets matched. 2 more bullets.
1: Where'd they get them?
0: One of them out of a murdered bank clerk of Vincennes, Indiana. The other from a woman shot down during a liquor store robbery in St. Louis. Both shootings done by George Harvey. Wanted by Indiana, Missouri police for murder. What does it do to you, Danny?
1: There's a whole lot, Mugovan.
4: May I come in?
0: What are you looking for, mister?
4: I'm Joseph Gribness. May I come in?
1: What's on your mind, Mr. Gribness?
4: Thank you. Who do I see about the reward?
1: Reward?
4: Yeah, it says right here in the paper, reward. And don't you people try to talk your way out of it either. You see? Right here on the front page. Have you seen this man, it says. I've seen this man. What about the reward?
0: If there's a reward, we'll see that you get it. Where did you see him?
4: Where'd you see him, yes. Where's the reward?
1: The man in charge of the reward department's just stepped out.
4: I'll wait.
1: Sure, wait. But if George Harvey escapes while you're waiting, you'll be held for... What'll he be held for, Mugovan?
0: Aiding and abetting a criminal.
1: Aiding and abetting a criminal.
4: Aiding and abetting a criminal. The man whose picture appears in the paper moved in this morning next door to me. Hotel Hobart, into the hall, third floor. No, I'll just wait.

0: Down the end of the hall, the man said.
1: That's what Mr. Drivenus said, Danny.
0: Here.
2: Yeah. Yeah, what do you want?
0: Come on, open up, Harvey. Move away from the door, Muggerman. Open the door, I'll break it down.
2: You cops still there? Or are you dead?
0: Shoot the lock off the door, Muggerman.
1: I'll kick it open.
0: Let's go. Harvey.
2: No one's home. Come back later.
1: Danny, in that hallway.
0: Yeah. You better call an ambulance, Muggerman.
1: Okay, Danny.
0: And turn the radio on.
3: What do you know? There was somebody home.
0: Can you talk, Harvey?
3: I just talked, didn't I? You cops been chasing me all over the country just to chat with me. Advertised me in post offices, detective magazines, and a radio.
0: Why did you kill Harold Clark?
3: You pounded on my door. You saw what happened. I thought he was a cop. Yell open the door, I'll break it down. Cops talk like that.
0: Did you poison a man named Henry Gaynor?
3: I'm losing blood, cop. Pity me.
0: Did you poison a man named Henry Gaynor?
3: Poison? Never in my life. Henry Gaynor? Never in my life.
0: One more question, Harvey. Was Mrs. Clark in your apartment when you killed her husband?
3: You kidding? That's one of the tough things about running all the time. You never have time for a dame. She wasn't in my apartment.
0: You're sure?
3: I'm confessing a murder, mister. But don't try to book me for a dame in my apartment. Because Mrs. Clark wasn't there.

0: Yes? Oh, it's you, Mr. Clover. I know, you've come to tell me you've got my husband's murderer. Did you bring me some good news like that?
1: I'll come in and tell you about it, Mrs. Clark.
0: I was just going to ask you to do that. My apartment looks better now, doesn't it?
1: How does a woman feel when the man she loves is murdered?
0: I felt numb at first, but I'm getting better. Harold, my husband, was a jealous man. Harold was always...
1: I'm not talking about your husband. I'm talking about Henry Gaynor.
0: Who?
1: The man you poisoned after he refused to have anything to do with you. You poisoned him and brought me there to watch him die.
0: You're crazy.
1: Before you killed Gaynor, did you tell him how you arranged your husband's murder?
0: You invited yourself in, now invite yourself out. What are you doing? What are you walking around my place for?
1: Place looks nice.
0: Thanks. Get out.
1: Really looks a lot better. Neat. Things in order. Where are all those true type detective story magazines?
0: I gave them away. A man came, offered me a dollar for all those magazines I had. I gave him 5 bundles wrapped in twine.
1: Did you save one of them?
0: What?
1: The one with a picture of George Harvey, alias Lloyd Ramey. What did it say under his picture? That he was armed, that he was wanted for murder, that he was dangerous, not to approach him, but to notify the police?
0: Get out of here.
1: You knew your husband was bitterly jealous. You goaded and made him believe you were carrying on with a neighbor across the hall.
0: Get out.
1: You sent him over there knowing that trigger-happy killer would shoot him as soon as he knocked on the door, and Harvey did.
0: I'll kill you.
1: Harvey said you were never in his apartment. You were too frightened of him ever to talk to him. Let's go, Mrs. Clark.
0: Take your hands off me.
1: I said let's go, Mrs. Clark.
0: I had it all. I had it in the palm of my hand until you...
1: Come on, Mrs. Clark.
0: Look, you've got to understand. My husband was jealous. He spoiled everything. Every man I ever looked at. You don't know how it was. He ruined everything. He spoiled everything.

It's the Street of the Hunter, Broadway. The smile that's dropped at the tip of a hat. And the lights are flung from windows, out of doorways. You walk a pavement speckled with a thousand colors. But between the lights, that's where the darkness is. It's Broadway, the gaudiest, the most violent, the lonesomest mile in the world. Broadway, my beat.

Broadway's My Beat stars Larry Thor as Detective Danny Clover with Charles Calvert as Tartaglia. The program was produced and directed by Elliot Lewis, with musical score composed and conducted by Alexander Courage. Included in tonight's cast were Kathy Lewis, Vivi Janis, Anthony Barrett, Leo Cleary, Jack Crucian, and Ed Max.

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4: It's 9 in the evening, more than an hour after the close of our last episode. As in the conference room of the city woman's prison...
6: Oh, there she is.
7: Yes. Thank you, Josie. Hello, Mr. Mason. Della?
8: May.
6: Sit down, May.
8: Josie says I'm a privileged character.
7: Oh?
8: Having conference with my lawyer any time of the day or night.
7: Josie's feet must be bothering her.
8: Mm. Tell me about the party. Did Dory enjoy your presence? Was she happy? And, oh, just tell me everything.
7: Oh, it was a wonderful birthday party, May. The finest birthday party ever.
8: And Dory, did she...
6: She had a wonderful time.
8: I'm so glad.
7: She loved all her presents. Everything would have been just perfect if you'd been there. But the recording you made for her was almost as good.
8: Did she understand about the doll clothes?
7: Hmm?
8: I'm making new clothes for Manuel Jr., but they're not quite finished.
6: Yes, she understood. May...
8: Since you were sweet enough to stop by and tell me about it, tell me everything. How Dory looked, how Bill looked, and... What's the matter?
6: May...
8: Something is the matter. I can tell by the way... Mr. Mason...
6: Apt has subpoenaed Dory.
8: Subpoenaed?
6: She's to testify in court tomorrow morning.
7: Oh. At least the process server waited to come until after the ice cream.
8: I'll see her.
6: What?
8: Tomorrow morning. In just a few hours, I'll see her.
7: May.
6: Yes, you'll see her, all right.
8: I know what you're thinking, and you're right, but... It is terrible Dory has to appear in court.
6: For Dory's sake.
8: Well, of course.
6: I agree with you. I don't like it for your sake, either.
8: But, Mr. Mason, I'll see you.
6: May, we know that Apt might call Dory, and now that he has called her...
8: I'll get to see her.
7: You have to understand why he's called her, May.
6: It was not to give you pleasure.
8: Oh?
6: You have to understand and prepare yourself. Apt has subpoenaed Dory for the same reason that he'd call any other witness. He thinks Dory will help put you in the electric chair.
8: Mr. Mason... Why, if anything, whatever Dory might say would help me.
6: You think so?
8: Dory was with me almost every minute, Mr. Mason. She hated Marcel Blanc. She hates Kitty.
6: Yes?
8: And Dory loves me.
7: Just as you love her.
8: Yes. Dory isn't flesh of my flesh, but our love has made us just that close.
6: May, you've missed the point.
8: Hmm?
6: Do you think Apt is a fool?
8: No, he's a man who... No. Whatever he is, he's not a fool.
6: Don't you think that Apt knows how Dory feels about you?
8: I don't want to think what you're thinking, Mr. Mason.
6: Well, that's too bad. Because... Well, look. Conducting your defense has been like walking a tightrope. Apt has thrown a lot of stuff at us, but we have managed to keep our balance.
7: Terry can answer most of Apt's evidence with our evidence, May.
6: Apt knows that as well as I do. He has got to knock us off the tightrope as fast as he can. Now, you love Dory. She loves you. But somebody you love can trip you just as quickly as somebody you hate.
8: But you think Dory... You think Dory's going to trip me?
6: Apt is not a fool. He wants to knock us over. He's called Dory. You figure it out. Now it's time to look a few facts in the face.
8: All right.
7: May, we understand that Dory won't want to hurt you. It's all right. Go on, Mr. Mason.
6: It's just after 9 o'clock, and there's plenty of time for us to go over the whole thing again.
7: Everything that's happened, May. Everything that Dory could have seen.
8: Well, I've already told you twice.
6: And those notes are typed and filed.
8: Well, then why...
6: We want you to tell us again, May. Go over it all again, then we'll take the new notes and compare them with the others.
7: You just might have left something out.
8: Mr. Mason, if you're so sure that Dory's testimony is going to hurt me, why bother with all this?
6: Why? Oh. I have been talking about what Mr. F wants, May, not what we want. What we want is to trip Mr. F just as badly as he wants to trip us.
7: And he can be tripped, too. And by somebody that he loves. Who does he love?
6: Mr. F loves Mr. F. Now, Mr. F has had everything coming his way. I mean, everything he has wanted. But if we dig deep enough, I'll find something to throw at him and knock him off his tightrope. You understand?
8: Mm-hmm.
6: Why the smile?
8: In spite of everything, I agree with Josie.
6: Hmm?
8: I am a privileged character. I'm going to see Dory in the morning.
6: Yeah. Well, let's get to work.
1: Well, let me strike a match for you, my dear.
7: Hmm? Oh. Thank you, Mr. Abt.
8: Pour us another glass of bourbon.
1: No, thank you.
8: Hmm?
1: One glass is my limit tonight. Tomorrow's an important day in court.
8: Yeah. Do you care if...
1: One more, eh? But don't forget, tomorrow's important for you, too.
8: I won't forget.
1: You'll see your little daughter.
8: Yeah. Yeah.
1: Don't drink that too rapidly, my dear.
8: It's not strong enough to bother me.
1: Well.
8: Mr. Abt.
1: Hmm? Here, let me put the couch pillow behind you.
8: I don't want to lean back.
1: Oh?
8: Mr. Abt, do you have to put Dory on the stand? I mean, would they make you just because you subpoenaed her?
1: No, I don't have to. Why?
8: Well, Dory was right there in that apartment with May Grant and me.
1: I know.
8: And, of course, Marcel was coming in all the time.
1: I know.
8: And May Grant hates me, Mr. Abt. She's hated me ever since she stole my baby. She hated me even more after she went with Marcel and me. You know why.
1: I know. So?
8: So, well, you can teach a dog to hate somebody.
1: What?
8: You could. You could teach a dog to hate somebody. And May Grant taught Dory just as hard as she knew how, Mr. Abt.
1: Oh.
8: Every chance she got, she made Dory hate me.
1: Oh, now, my dear.
8: But she did. I know she did.
1: Well, I understand.
8: And that's why I'm wondering.
1: Just what are you wondering, Mr. Collins?
8: About putting Dory on the stand. That brat kid hates me. I mean, she's learned to hate me.
1: Well, it doesn't matter.
8: But
1: It doesn't matter.
8: You don't know what they've got her primed to say.
1: No.
8: Well, they can make her say awful things.
1: She won't get a chance to say them.
8: Huh?
1: She won't get a chance to say them. Listen, oh, wait.
8: Where are you going?
1: Turn off the sentimental music. There's no place for sentiment in my thinking about Dory.
8: No? Change your mind about having more wine?
1: No, just a small glass. I've got to give you a blunt fact, my dear. Yes, a brutal fact.
8: Yeah?
1: And no matter how painful this fact is to you, it is my duty.
8: Let's have it.
1: Yeah. Now, you think of Dory as your child. Flesh of your flesh, the dearest person on earth to you.
8: Yeah, sure.
1: But I do not allow myself to feel that way.
8: You don't like her?
1: I neither like her nor do I dislike her. To me, she's a thing to use.
8: Oh.
1: A weapon.
8: Yeah, like a gun. That's what I'm saying. She might turn against you.
1: No.
8: You keep saying that,
1: because
8: but
1: Because I'm not worried. I know how to use my weapons, my dear. Now, this weapon has a safety.
8: Hmm?
1: Just that, a safety. Suppose the child doesn't react as I want her to. Suppose she does start giving unfortunate testimony.
8: Yeah.
1: I can always stop her. Now, I warn you, if I do have to stop her, it won't be pleasant for you. And it will be hard, oh, very hard on the little girl.
8: But you can do it.
1: I can do it, if it becomes necessary. I can smash her completely.
8: Yeah?
1: At any time I choose, I can make it impossible for her to continue. If it becomes necessary, of course.
8: Oh, yeah, of course. What would you do?
2: Did you make it sick or something like that?
1: Oh, not at all, not at all. Psychology, my dear. Psychology.
2: Oh. But you can stop.
1: Oh, yes. I hope. Oh, I do hope it won't become necessary. But no one, not even a child, can stand in the way of justice. You'll see, my dear, you'll see. When we see Dory in the morning.
3: 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But more of that tomorrow, so be sure to join us.
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11: Let's not lose our head, Effie. 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
11: Mm-hmm.
10: Oh, Sam, isn't that overdoing it?
11: It was all overdone, sweetheart. 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

0: sober as an owl.
1: Wise as an owl, sober as a judge, Ed.
0: Oh. Well, the way you talked on the phone, I thought you drowned the shamrock, kissed the Black Betty, spliced the main brace, decorated the mahogany, made a Dutch bargain, or, in a word, gone to give a Chinaman a music lesson.
1: Effie, I wish you'd spend more time with Harper's Bazaar while I'm gone and less with the thesaurus of slang. Didn't know I could say that. Are you sober?
0: Well, I've been riding the choo-choo, drinking Adam's ale. And if you don't believe it, just ask me to walk or chop.
1: Okay, heelsy-toesy, arms akimbo, eyes glazed.
0: Yes, sir.
1: Now then, tip of the forefinger to the tip of the nose.
0: Oh. Oh, Sam, it makes me dizzy.
1: Dizzy Gillespie?
0: Dizzy Sam.
1: Exactly. And you are not sewn up, shagged, shellacked, shickered, stuccoed, tap-shackled, stiffo, or real crazy.
0: Well, you know best, Sam.
1: Good. Now try this one.
0: Yes, Prez.
1: Sitting posture, limbs cruciform.
0: What?
1: Cheesecake stop.
0: Oh, Sam.
1: That's it. Now place the notebook. Just a little higher. Good.
0: Yeah.
1: Now, apply the tip of the pencil to the top of the fool's cap and proceed viz.
0: Viz.
1: Date. August 1st, 1948. To Mrs. Netta Martini, 1000 Marina Boulevard, San Francisco. From Samuel Spade, license number 127596. Subject, Dear Netta. The first I knew of the caper was day before yesterday morning when I saw your husband's picture in the paper. It was one of those lovingly retouched executive-type photographs of a man in his late 40s or early 50s, graying at the temples and wearing an embalmed man of distinction look. The story was headlined, Corporation Head Waylaid by Mysterious Assailant. Chauffeur foils would-be kidnappers at offices of Martini Trading Company. The item under it wasn't as thrilling as the headline. Sounded as if he'd been knocked down for his wallet and the attempted kidnapping had been dreamed up by a bored city news reporter. I tossed it into the wastebasket along with my morning mail and went back to the Police Gazette. On page 3, the phone rang. Unique Garage, Harry speaking.
2: Mr. Spade?
1: One moment. Who's calling?
2: Gordon Martini.
1: Not Gordon Martini, the corporation head, waylaid by mysterious assailant.
2: Chairman of the board, and there's nothing mysterious about it.
1: Then what are you doing on this phone?
2: I can't talk on the phone.
1: Where are you? In a hospital?
2: I left that pest house this morning. I'm at my residence, 1000 Marina Boulevard.
1: Mm-hmm.
2: It will take you exactly 20 minutes by cab. You will meet me in front of the building, and we'll have our conference in my car en route to the office.
1: Where's your office?
2: Downtown Post Street.
1: Oh, why don't I meet you there?
2: I'm a busy man. I have a full calendar. I'm already late due to all that hospital red tape. But I can fit you into my schedule if you'll hurry. Now, look alive, man.
1: Well, it's a little early in the morning, but I'm trying on.
2: Good. What will you want for a retainer?
1: I'll let you know if I decide to take the job.
2: Fair enough. 20 minutes. I'll expect you.
1: I should have looked more alive. It took me 2 minutes to get onto the street, 1 minute to flag down a cab, and 18 minutes to reach your address, Netta. A total of 21 minutes. As my taxi drew up to the curb in front of the canopied entrance to the corner apartment house at 1000 Marina, I saw your husband pacing indignantly up and down in front of the entrance, pausing only to glare at the outsized chronometer on his left wrist. His gray Homburg was perched atop an outsized turban of gauze bandage that decorated his head.
3: Ah, you're Spade. You're exactly 1 minute and 22 seconds late. Hours are made of minutes. Minutes are made of seconds. In killing this seemingly negligible interval of time, you have wounded an hour.
1: Oh, I have. Well, I'm sorry. The traffic's pretty heavy out here this hour of the morning, you know.
3: You should have started a minute and 22 seconds earlier.
1: I'm sorry there was a bore on the telephone. Kept talking about how valuable his time was.
3: No, well, don't apologize. Only waste more time. Now, here's your check. $100. My car's just around the corner. I pay that chauffeur a large salary. We mustn't keep him waiting. In the meantime, you may as well start earning your fee.
1: I've been earning it for the past 22 minutes and 22 seconds.
3: Wait. I suspected as much. Do you drive a car?
1: Yeah, you mean one man drives all that?
3: Yeah, I see him, that rascally chauffeur of mine. Sleep in the back seat. All right, come out of there, you. Hey, what?
1: I was behind him and a little to the right. The shock of the rapid-fire 30-caliber slugs lifted him off his feet and knocked him against me. I went down under his 300 pounds of dead weight. By the time I rolled him off of me and got up, the gunman had jumped out of the limousine and into a gray sedan that was double-parked alongside. In the welter of traffic on the boulevard, I didn't dare risk throwing a shot after him, but I did get the first three numbers of the license plate before it buried itself in the heavy stream of AM commuters. That's when the air changed from exhaust fumes to something out of a Persian garden. I turned and looked for the first time into your Nile green eyes, Netta, and saw you twisting a handkerchief in your pale hands I might have loved beside the Shalimar, but on Marina Boulevard, they looked like hysterics dead ahead.
0: Who did it? You saw him. Don't lie to me.
4: Why don't they come with me? Why are all those people standing around there staring at me? Make them go away. I can't stand it.
1: Stop it, will you? That's better. Now, come on over here. Who are you? His wife?
4: Yes. And it was all my fault. This is the end. I called Ernie out the window and asked him to come upstairs. I wanted him to return some lingerie. They sent the wrong color, Pete.
1: Yeah. Who's Ernie?
4: He's our chauffeur. I was looking for the exchange slip when we heard the shots. Is he dead this time?
1: Yeah. They'll go to pieces.
4: Poor Gordon. He had so many enemies. He didn't drink well, you know. People dropped us like flies.
1: And they certainly dropped your husband.
4: Are you a policeman?
1: No, but I'll do until the real thing comes along, which is right now. If I were you, lady, I'd go back upstairs and relax. They'll get to you soon enough.
4: Yes, I suppose you're right. Poor Gordon, he looks so natural stretched out on the pavement.
1: Yeah.
4: I keep thinking he'll get up and stagger on into the elevator. He didn't drink at all well.
1: Go on, will you?
4: All right, I'm going. Oh, Ernie, where did you go?
5: Down to the garage. I heard a car driving. Poor Mr. Martini, it's all my fault.
4: No, Ernie, it's mine. If I only hadn't mislaid that exchange slip.
5: What?
4: When I called you out the window to come and get that package.
5: Oh, that.
6: What do we got here? Who's the witness?
1: Me.
6: Oh, Spade. Lost another client, huh?
1: Not quite. I haven't cashed the check yet.
6: Well, they got him anyway.
7: All right, clear the space in there. Let him through with that stretcher.
6: All right. Step over here out of the crowd, Sam. I want to get this statement.
1: Yeah.
8: All right, out of the way, please.
1: Okay, Gary, take it down.
6: Got a pencil?
1: Yeah, and I want it back.
6: Let's have it.
1: This guy is Gordon Martini.
6: Mm-hmm.
1: He headed up a local firm, the Martini Trading Company.
6: Mm-hmm.
1: Last night, he was working late at his office. Got boinged.
6: All right.
1: Phoned me this morning. Didn't know why. Thought maybe he wanted a bodyguard. Anyway, he needed one.
6: Mm-hmm.
1: Gunman was crouched in the back seat of the limousine, shoved the carbine out when Martini opened the door.
6: Carbine, huh?
1: Didn't get a good look at him. You can see why, the way it's closed in. No side windows.
6: Foreign car, isn't it?
1: Stop drooling. You can't afford one. You getting all this?
6: What about the getaway?
1: Martini fell on top of me. I saw the getaway car in the back of his head.
6: Yeah.
1: The car was a gray sedan. The back of his head was a standard make, too. Only got the first three digits of the license plate, 5D9.
6: Anything else?
1: Yeah, give me back my pencil. The homicide boys want some help. They know my fee.
4: Mr. Spade.
1: This is Martini. Why aren't you and Ernie upstairs getting your alibis shaped up?
4: Oh, please, I can't face the questions just yet. Would it be legal if I just avoided them till I can collect myself?
1: I don't know about legal, but it might be smart.
4: Where can we talk?
1: What do you suggest?
4: Well, there's a little cocktail lounge up on Lombard where Ernie and I'll... it's just around the corner.
1: Very handy. Let's go.
4: Against my mother's advice, I should have listened, but, well, that's why I married Mr. Martini.
1: Well, that brings us up to 1943, and it's only 11:45.
4: You're just like him, always holding a stopwatch over my head.
1: Always?
4: Well, he drank, you know.
1: You told me that.
4: But it's much more important than you think. He often fell down and bumped his head.
1: You mean that mysterious assailant that waylaid him last night in his office was a double martini?
4: Two pitchers full before dinner.
1: Two?
4: Ernie had to carry him up to his office.
1: Well, what did he go up there for?
4: Oh, he had an appointment with the vice president of the firm, Mr. Nesbitt. Something had come up and he wanted Gordon to sign some papers. I don't know what. It wasn't the first time. I waited outside in the car. After Ernie had taken him upstairs, he came back to the car and we talked.
1: Mm-hmm. Ernie has alibis upstairs, downstairs, and all around the house.
4: Well, then when the others came out and Gordon didn't, Ernie went upstairs to see why.
1: Others? Mr. Nesbitt and who else?
4: Mary Callahan.
1: Secretary?
4: No, she's an attorney. And if you think everything was legal between those two, well... but after all, who am I to call the kettle black?
1: Now, what are you trying to tell me? That you got him drunk so they could make him sign some papers? That he got himself drunk so he couldn't write his name? Or that he just got drunk and fell down?
4: Between you and me, I think she pushed him down a flight of stairs. In his condition, he never remembered.
1: Why are you putting a finger on the Callahan dame?
4: Well, what would you think? She was the last one out of the building.
1: Why didn't you want to tell all this to the police?
4: Well, I didn't want to talk about his drinking. Things were bad enough already. That would have been the end.
1: Well, that's as good an answer as any. What do you want me to do for you?
4: Prove that she did it and Ernie didn't.
1: I'll let you take care of Ernie.
4: Oh, no. I don't want to alibi him unless I have to. He might get the wrong idea.
1: You mean I've got the wrong idea?
4: He might think it meant I still care for him, and I don't. I can't stand him anymore. The way he chews those toothpicks. And besides, if his alibi is too good, I might have trouble about that carbine in the backseat of my car.
1: Pardon me, it sounded as if you said you might have trouble about a car being in the back seat of your car.
4: That's what I said.
1: Where is your car?
4: In the garage. But somebody had it out this morning. They scraped the fender coming back in, and they ran into the wall. They must have been in an awful hurry.
1: Tell me, this car of yours, it wouldn't be a gray sedan?
4: Yes.
1: License number?
4: Oh, wait a minute. It's on my key ring. Here, 5D90...
1: That's enough. Why didn't you tell me this before?
4: Well, I couldn't get up the nerve. After I heard you tell that policeman the gun that killed Gordon was a carbine, and the gray sedan and all that, well, it's the end.
1: I hoped you were right, but I didn't think so. When I went to look at the gray sedan in your garage, I knew you were wrong, dead wrong. It was the getaway car, all right, and the carbine, as you know, was proven later to be the one that killed your husband. But Ernie had turned into a very poor suspect indeed. He was hugging the carpet between the front and rear seats, and when I nudged him, he didn't move. He'd been shot at closer range than Gordon Martini, and the killer had used only one slug. It was planted in the base of his brain, which made him not only a very poor suspect, but a very dead one.
9: The makers of Wild Road Cream Oil are presenting the weekly Sunday adventure of Dashiell Hammett's famous private detective,

0: If you want the well-groomed look that helps you get ahead socially and on the job, listen. 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
1: Company, good afternoon. I'm sorry, Mr. Nesbitt is in conference. I'll see that he gets your message. Well, what can I do for you?
2: I would like to see Miss Callahan.
1: Miss Callahan is in conference with Mr. Nesbitt.
2: Good. I would like to see them both.
1: But I have orders not to disturb them.
2: You do not have to. I will.
1: Just a minute. You can't go breaking in like that.
3: Yes, and I'll tell you something else. He won't ever get away with it. Why, everyone in this town knows about your underworld connection.
4: Why, you doddering old fool, when I get through with you, if you don't go to the gas chamber for Gordon Martini's murder, you wish you
3: Come
4: had.
3: On. If I go to the gas chamber, it'll be for killing you, not Gordon.
4: Oh, you said it all. Why didn't I have witnesses here?
2: Miss Callahan?
4: Oh. Did you hear that?
2: You weren't talking loud enough. I didn't hear a thing.
3: Well, come on in here and I'll tell you a thing or two. Close that door. Now, sit down.
2: Thanks. I listen better on my feet.
3: Oh, so you're the detective Netta Martini employed, eh? What's she paying you?
2: That'll depend on how much I have to do for her.
4: Well, I'll tell you how much you'll have to do for her. You'll have to make a case against me, and that's not going to be easy.
2: Why do you think she's out to get you?
3: Why, indeed? For years, this moth-eaten mouthpiece, this parboiled Porsche, has been victimizing poor Gordon, taking advantage of his weakness for drink.
4: No,
3: now that she's liquidated him, she appears with 55% of the common stock. Motive enough, eh?
4: Why, you fraudulent old fool. I simply bought up his debts and threw an attachment on those stocks. Unethical, but perfectly legal.
2: Look,
4: you're not even a proper thief. You're nothing but a bumbling old embezzler.
3: Now, listen
4: you
3: here.
4: You had trouble because he was going to call in the auditors to look over those books of yours. The Dean of Double Entry, Mr. Spade.
2: Look, will you save this for the courtroom scene? Now, you've convinced me. You're both crooked. I'll see that you both go up for something. That's a promise.
3: Oh, Mr. Spade, I gave you credit for better sense. Do you know that this Medusa of the magistrate's court, this harpy of the Hall of Justice, tricked him into changing the beneficiary of his insurance the very night she pushed him down the stairs?
4: And you were all in favor of it when you thought you held a controlling interest in the company? Answer that. You see, Mr. Spade, he can't answer that.
2: Good. I'm glad one of you is temporarily at a loss for words. Now, I only want to know one thing, and I want a straight answer. And if either one of you starts off on another speech, I'm going to push you into the nearest cloakroom and lock you in together.
4: Why, you wouldn't dare.
2: Try me, sweetheart.
3: Well, what do you want to know about this Amazon ambulance chaser, this Trilby of the traffic court?
2: Watch it.
4: Well, what do you want to know?
2: About Martini's insurance policy. Now, you say he changed the beneficiary. Please answer in 10 words or less. Who was the beneficiary, and who is the beneficiary now?
4: I'll have to answer that question in 2 parts. The beneficiary was his wife. He changed it to the Martini Trading Company, a corporation of the state of California.
2: Thank you, and goodbye, Mary Callahan. And that Netta took the heat off of you for the time being, which made things tough for me. Because Callahan and Nesbitt were so horrible, I never wanted to see them again, even to testify against them in court. I was sure of one thing. None of you had pulled the trigger of that carbine. There'd been a hired killer behind it, and the way he operated, taking crazy chances in broad daylight in a crowded street, told me an important thing about it. That night, I made the rounds of the joints. At a plant called the Bing Room, I found a bouncer who'd tossed out a customer that run up a bill and tried to pay it with a $1,000 check. He sent me to the Atlas Hotel. The Atlas Hotel is off of 3rd Street down near the railroad yards. Not even a flea bag. The fleas sickened and died a long time ago. They couldn't take it. And from the look of the guests sprawled out in the mission furniture of the lobby, they wouldn't be able to much longer. A half-dead room clerk came back to the land of the living long enough to mutter a room number and wave me feebly toward a flight of crummy stairs.
3: Yeah, what do you want?
2: You, Hack Hartman?
3: Hey, you got anything for me, huh?
2: Yeah, I got news for you. Get back in the room. I'll tell you all about it.
3: Yeah. Well, come on in.
2: Drop the shiv.
3: Yeah, I'll drop it. I'll fix you. I'll cut you good. I'll cut you.
2: I'm glad you did that. You make it easy for me. Now get over there.
3: Leave me alone. I'm not feeling so good.
2: You can feel a lot worse. Who hired you to put the burn on Martini?
3: You don't get nothing out of me.
2: Who gave you that check?
3: Oh, leave me alone.
2: I got all night, Hack, and I feel better than you do. Now, what did you do with that check? I'll shake it if your teeth come out with it. Come on.
3: All right. Stop it. I don't feel so good.
2: Okay. Where?
3: Pocket. My shirt.
2: Don't reach. I'll get it. It was a company check, which is what I'd expected. It was for $1,000 drawn on the Golden Gate Trust and Loan. But I wasn't expecting to find the signature on the bottom line. It was signed in a bold, firm hand, Gordon Martini. Who was the penman on this?
3: He wrote it himself, right in front of me.
2: What was it supposed to be for?
3: He wanted I should knock off his brother.
2: You get mixed up?
3: Well, he's dead, ain't he?
2: That's what I mean. Gordon Martini's dead.
3: The papers got it wrong. That was his brother, his twin brother. And that other guy, that chauffeur, kept hanging around the garage so I couldn't get out. I had to burn him, too.
2: You know what you're saying?
3: Yeah. I'm making sense. Now get out of here. I'm getting steamed.
2: Don't let it worry. I got a nice, cool place all picked out for you. After I turned Hack over to the cops, I did what checking I could on my own at that time of night. As nearly as I could learn, Gordon Martini could never have had a brother, twin or otherwise. He was a first child, his mother died in childbirth, and his father died 1 month later. So I went back to the offices of the Martini Trading Company, glass-keyed my way in, and made a quick frisk of it. There I learned that the signature on the check was indeed Gordon's, but that he had closed out his account at that bank the day he wrote it. I thought about that on the way out to your apartment.
5: Sam, I've been calling and calling, trying to reach you. I've been so worried. It's the end.
2: This time, you might be right. Fix me a drink.
5: Well, there's nothing in the house but those prepared martinis Gordon used to drink. Is that all right?
2: No, but fix me one anyway. Never mind the ice. It's not morning yet, but I hate myself already.
5: Why don't you just relax and let me get it for you?
2: I'll relax. You get the martinis.
6: What happened? What'd you think of Mary Callahan? Isn't she the end?
2: She's cute. You're all cute.
6: All of me? How nice.
5: I put ice in anyway. It's nasty without.
2: It's nasty anyway.
5: I hope it doesn't make you fall down the way it did poor Gordon.
2: Thanks.
5: What's the matter? Too dry?
2: You open this bottle fresh?
5: Why, yes. What's the matter?
2: Where are they? The rest of the bottles. Oh, yeah. More of the same. Is this all your husband ever drank?
5: Yes, gallons of it. It's a special brand. He even took it with him to bars and people's houses. He'd sit and drink them right out of the bottle like a little child. Then he'd be falling down drunk, of course. And that's how we lost so many friends. They dropped us like
2: flies. Yeah, it was the end.
5: Who are you phoning?
7: City morgue.
2: Maxie, Sam Spade.
7: Sammy, what can I do on you?
2: On Martini, Maxie. They got around the autopsy yet?
7: Yeah, they rushed him through.
2: Got the report handy?
7: Right in front of me. Funny thing, Sam. The doc said they should have saved themselves the trouble. He'd have been dead in a week or two without no help.
2: What from?
7: Brain tumor. Malignant, it says here.
2: Any alcohol in him?
7: None from drinking, Sammy.
2: What about the head wounds?
7: Accidental fall due to periodic fainting spells. Part of his condition.
2: Thanks, Maxie.
5: Well, what is it, Sam? Were the martinis poison?
2: No, sweetheart. The martinis were colored water.
5: Why, they couldn't. Well, what made him get so drunk?
2: He didn't. He was sick.
5: But, Sam, who killed him?
2: He killed himself.
5: But he couldn't have.
2: He hired a gunman to do it. He planned his own murder.
5: But that... What? Well, why didn't he leave a note or something? He could have ruined us all.
2: Come here, sweetheart. Put your little hand on Uncle Sam's shoulder.
5: What, Sam?
2: That's just what he wanted you to do. He wanted to ruin you. He let Mary Callahan fleece him out of his interest in the company. He let Nesbitt juggle the books. He let you go your way with Ernie. He let all three of you fix yourselves up with as nice a set of motives for murder as a jury could ask for.
5: Oh, he couldn't have.
2: The real joker was the check he used to pay off the man.

0: the motives for murder as a jury could ask
1: oh,
0: for.
1: Oh, it couldn't have.
0: The real joker was the check he used to pay off the man he hired to kill him. It bounced. It also proved he'd planned his own murder. But he still has his revenge. Because the insurance that would have kept the corporation from going broke won't be paid off on account of the self-liquidating cause.
1: Oh, Sam, darling, what's going to become of us all?
0: Well, Callahan and Nesbitt will probably sue each other to death. You might have to go to work and earn a living.
1: Well, I have $500. I might invest it in something.
0: You already have. Here's my bill.
1: But, Sam, you didn't help me. What? This is the end.
0: No, it isn't, sweetheart. This is the beginning. Come here. Period. End of the end.
1: Well, you asked me. You helped her.
0: Now, F.
1: Well, that just goes to show you.
0: Show what, F?
1: Man's ingratitude to man.
0: Hmm?
1: But what did Mr. Martini have against you?
0: Why, nothing, sweetheart. He, just needed a smart operator like, well, no, Johnny Madero was on
1: vacation.
0: Sam. Hmm?
1: Have you cashed that check Mr. Martini gave you?
0: Well, not yet.
1: Oh,
0: I.
1: Sam, any bartender would know better than to take a check from a man who drinks that much.
0: F, you haven't been paying attention. He didn't drink. He didn't. I was able to establish that later on.
1: Well,
0: you haven't been listening.
1: Time, Sam. For all anybody knew, he was a hopeless drunk. He was, Sam. Oh, you're so wonderful and trusting. But I do wish that you'd understand this. He was a hopeless drunk.
0: For the last time, Effie, he didn't really drink.
1: I'll just type this up, Sam, while you call the bank.
0: I'll do that.
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1: Well, here it is, Sam. I hope it was worth the price of the paper and carbon.
0: You made carbon copies of that? An unimportant report like that?
1: Oh, it bounced?
0: Well, the estate isn't settled yet.
1: Oh, Sam, you're so wonderful and trusting.
0: Effie, I am not wonderful and trusting. I am a hard-boiled private eye.
1: I know. Just a pity there's no money in it.
0: And I'm also two-fisted.
1: Sam.
0: Hmm?
1: Have you ever thought of ceramics?
0: Of what?
1: Ceramics. It takes virtually no capital. All you need is a small furnace and some clay. And if you don't have any talent, you can just make ashtrays.
0: Thanks, I already have one.
1: Oh, flower pots are fun. You can pot them on a wheel.
0: And you can pot your hat on and wheel on out of here and also take your furnace and clay.
1: Oh, I love you when you're so gay and carefree.
0: I am not gay and carefree.
1: You are a hard-boiled private eye.
0: Good night and sue me for your back salary, sweetheart.

The Adventures of Sam Spade, Dashiell Hammett's famous private detective, are produced and directed by William Spear. Sam Spade is played by Howard Duff. Lorene Tuttle is Effie. The Adventures of Sam Spade are written for radio by Bob Tallman and Gil Dowd, with musical direction by Lud Gluskin. Gil Dowd directed tonight's broadcast in William Spear's absence. Join us again next Sunday for another adventure with Sam Spade, brought to you by Wild Root Cream Oil, again and again, the choice of men who put good grooming first. This is Dick Joy reminding you to...

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6: You know, some marmalades get some of their tang from added flavouring. While Robertson's Golden Shred gets all of its tang from Seville oranges. What would you rather have for breakfast?
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0: presenting Orson Welles as The Third Man. The Lives of Harry Lime. The fabulous stories of the immortal character, originally created in the motion picture The Third Man, with zither music by Anton Karas.
1: That was the shot that killed Harry Lime. He died in a sewer beneath Vienna. As those of you know who saw the movie The Third Man, yes, that was the end of Harry Lime. But it was not the beginning. No. He had many lives. I can tell you about all of them. How? Because my name is Harry Lime. I have in my hand here a farthing. This is the smallest of small coins. In England, which is where they come from, a farthing won't buy you the second section of Day Before Yesterday's newspaper. In fact, you could hardly describe a farthing as money at all. Once upon a time, however, there was a farthing that was worth £20,000. It happened this way. You see, I have a girlfriend, beautiful and mad as the moon, called Lady Fortune. We're on fairly intimate terms, the lady and I. I know her by her maiden name, Miss Fortune. She had a lot to do with a particular farthing I've been talking about. I haven't forgiven her yet. I think it's mutual. Stick around if you're interested. I'll tell you about it.

0: And now, Orson Welles as Harry Lime, the third man, in Three Farthings for Your Thoughts.
1: Well, here I was in Liverpool, sitting in a pub, which is English for bar or grill or saloon to you, having myself a drink and mulling over a few little business possibilities. A young woman was talking, rather arguing with the bartender. She seemed familiar, and he seemed annoyed, brushed her aside. Then she drew a gun from her purse, and I started to be a good deal more interested.
2: Everybody! Everybody! Your hands up! Empty your pockets and put the money on this table. Step forward quickly. Come on, one at a time.
3: All right. Here you are. A bad test here for robbing the poor.
2: No, you can keep the paper money. All I want are the coins.
3: But you mean, can I keep the pound?
2: I said only the coins.
3: Oh, thank you, ma'am.
2: Bartender, empty your cash register.
3: You'll be sorry,
2: then. You'll be sorrier if you don't do as I say.
3: There it is.
2: You're next, mister.
1: Oh, yes, indeed. I'll be glad to contribute.
2: If anyone tries to follow me, I'll shoot him. There we are. None of you were really robbed. Just a few coins.
4: That woman's dove. Come in here asking me to give her all the farthings. I told her she was crazy and she gave me the gun. The things that go on in this pub, I could write a book. I could.
3: Ah, so what's this world's commentary? We just have fine upstanding robberies. And now even the crooks are neurotic.
1: How much do I owe you, bartender?
3: $5.
1: Here you are.
3: I've no change.
1: I'll roll them for double or nothing.
3: All right. Here are the cubes. Anything over 7, you win.
1: Okay. Number seems to be 12. Thank you for your hospitality, and good evening to you all. As I walked out of the pub, I suddenly remembered who that woman was. Bill Barrett's wife, Helen. Barrett was just sent up for a long stretch in prison. He'd robbed a bank and gotten away with a big haul, £20,000, I think it was. Never did find the money. There was nothing crazy about Helen. She was up to something. I felt that I ought to be a participant. I called up a friend and got her address.
5: Who's there?
1: It's all right, it's Harry.
5: Harry? I don't know you.
1: I'm a friend of Bill's.
5: I don't know you.
1: Harry Lyme. You didn't recognize me at the pub, Helen?
5: Yes, I saw you there.
1: Well, what are you up to?
5: Nothing.
1: Collecting farthings to while away the time while Bill's in prison?
5: It's really none of your business.
1: Well, you never get the money back if you try to do this yourself.
5: How do you know it had to do with money?
1: Look, Helen, you need help. Cut me in for a quarter and I'll do the work for you.
5: Well, I don't know.
1: Suit yourself, I have another deal.
5: Don't know whether Bill would like
1: it. He's in jail. Can't do anything. I'm out here free as a bird. You're talking to the most experienced and clever man in the business. Yes or no?
5: All right.
1: Okay. Now brief me on this farthing kick.
5: Well, Bill sent me a letter with a couple of farthings in it. It's a puzzle to me. Here's the letter. Go on, you read it.
1: Dearest Helen, here are 3 farthings which I promised sweet little Daphne. Please tell Uncle Ned to write me. I love you and wait eagerly for you to visit me. Love, Bill. P.S. Yesterday I wrote a new arrangement for the orchestra. We played some of Beethoven's piano pieces.
5: We've no niece named Daphne.
1: Where are the 3 farthings?
5: There were only 2 in the letter.
1: Well, where are the 2?
5: The maid who worked for me stole my purse with all my coins. I traced her to the pub.
1: Did you get
5: I
1: any
5: thought they might be in the till or someone's pocket, you know, giving them exchange.
1: Yes, but did you get any of the farthings back?
5: No.
1: What about the other part of the letter, about Beethoven, the orchestra?
5: I don't think it means anything. You know, Bill used to be a composer before he went into the business.
1: Where's the maid live?
5: I don't know. She doesn't live at the address she gave me, but I traced her to the pub. The bartender knows her. Her name's Lily.
1: The coins are probably a clue to where the money's hidden. He only sent you 2 of the 3 coins. That's very queer. Helen, I'll be back in a few hours. But just one more thing. What happened to his partner in the bank robbery?
5: You mean Johnny Baxter?
1: Yes.
5: He's been here a couple of times threatening me, wanting to know where the money's hidden.
1: Well, that's good. Doesn't know where it is either. I'm sure Bill isn't going to let him know.
5: He sure isn't. They hate each other. Baxter is a dirty double-crosser.
1: Sure, sure, I know him. Can't be trusted.
5: Where are you going?
1: Well, I've just developed a new hobby, Helen, old girl. There's a wonderful big word for it. Numismatics, I think. It means a collector of coins. I'm going out collecting coins. See you soon. Before I went to look up Lily, the thieving maid, I paid a visit to prison. Now, I have an instinctive dislike for this barbaric social institution, but business is business. Since they didn't know me in Liverpool, I wouldn't have any trouble.
6: You say you're from the Overland Bank Insurance, Mr. Lyon.
1: Yes, Governor. I wonder if I may see Mr. Barrett.
6: Why?
1: We insure the bank for robberies, you know, and just a few formal questions for our record, if necessary.
6: Sorry, but I don't think it's possible.
1: Well, I've been an investigator for many years. This is the first time I've ever been denied.
6: You are not being denied communication with the prisoner.
1: I don't understand.
6: You'll understand all right, Mr. Lyme, when I tell you William Barrett has escaped.
1: Escaped?
6: Just about an hour ago.
1: Well, I must say this is a rather slipshod way of running a penal institution.

0: Yes?
1: This is Harry. Have you heard?
0: Yes. Police are all over the place.
1: Bartender will tell you where to reach me.
0: I understand.
1: Barrett is sure to be in hiding for several weeks. But my founders hope to recover the bank money long before then. In my arithmetic, one quarter of 20,000 is 20,000. I went back to the pub and spoke to the bartender. £10 note, and he was my friend for life. Still might need Helen, so I gave him my hotel address. He also told me where I could find Lily, the housemaid. She was quite a wench. Nice and blonde and very frightened. She didn't look a bit like a housemaid. The room was richly furnished, and she was dressed in an extremely elegant red silk robe.
2: There must be some mistake.
1: You are Lily Judson?
2: That's my name.
1: You work for Mrs. Barrett?
2: Mrs. Barrett?
1: That's what I said.
2: Oh, yes. She's someone I met.
1: You were her housemaid?
2: Yes.
1: How do you manage to keep up a place like this on the salary of a housemaid?
2: It's a friend's apartment.
1: Don't you mean John Baxter?
2: I had nothing to do with the robbery, believe me.
1: He sent you to work for Mrs. Barrett. You read the letter and stole the farthings. Give me your handbag.
2: There's nothing in there.
1: Give it to me. Ah, what have we here? Lipstick, compact, perfume. It is a farthing. Now, where's the other?
2: Mrs. Barrett must still have the other.
1: Lily, for once I think you're telling the truth. I'm going to let you go, Lily. You're just lucky I have a weakness for blondes. I hurried out, the farthing in my pocket. It was late now, and I wanted to get out of that neighborhood and fast. It was deserted, not cab in sight. I knew I was being tailed. I turned a corner and caught a quick flash of two men. I quickly threw the farthing in a garbage can, and I tried to make a run for it.
3: It's no good stuck in life. We've got your horrid line. Give it up.
1: All right. What's up, boys?
3: Where's the farthing?
1: I threw it away.
3: You threw it away, eh? All right. Now, where is it?
1: You know, you fellas can be arrested for assault.
3: Empty your pocket.
1: Okay. You see? A couple of halfpennies, half crown and a shilling.
3: Yeah, he's hiding it. Let's drag him in this hallway where we can search him.
1: No, no, wait a minute.
3: Let me by the shoulders.
1: Just a minute.
3: Just a minute, nothing. Give him a taste of the blackjack, Bert. We've got work to do.
1: But now...

0: And now, Orson Welles, as the third man, continues.
1: I came to about an hour later, in a dark, dank hallway off the street. My clothes were all ripped up and strewn about. I staggered to my feet, got into my clothes, and then went out to find the garbage can where I'd thrown the farthing. I found it, lying on a discarded newspaper, put it in my pocket, went back to my hotel. Helen.
2: I've been waiting here for 2 hours.
1: Well, I ran into a few people who detained me, as you can see, or don't you? What's the matter with you? What's wrong, Helen?
2: They found Bill.
1: Where?
2: Near the waterfront.
1: Oh, that's too bad. I'd have a couple of years to a sentence.
2: They can't do anything to him anymore.
1: What do you mean?
2: He was shot in the chest.
1: Dead?
2: Yes.
1: It's too bad, honey. Settled our partnership.
2: You're quitting?
1: Yes, that's what I'm doing.
2: Why?
1: Well, they'll suspect me as soon as the police find I'm not an insurance investigator.
2: I don't know what you mean.
1: I'm getting out of Liverpool, Helen. I've got to.
2: You're going to leave me?
1: I'm going to leave you, yes. You can say that again.
2: Oh, I lied to you, Harry.
1: Okay, you lied to me. Now, if you don't mind, I'm going to change my clothes and catch a plane to London.
2: Did you find the other father?
1: Yes, I managed to get it and keep it.
2: I have the other one.
1: I know.
2: I didn't trust you. But now that Bill's gone...
1: You're willing to go half with me.
2: Yes, Harry.
1: But, Helen, you forget. I've resigned from this partnership.
2: Here is the farthing.
1: Nothing very unusual about it, except that two numbers of the date in 1941 are scratched. That 9 and the 4, see?
2: That's right. I would never have noticed it.
1: Let's take a look at my farthing. Nothing on this side. On the obverse, the tail of the bird is scratched. Also, two letters in farthing, the A and the R. Put them together, and it's Taylor. Taylor, that's it. 94 Taylor, 94 Taylor Street.
2: Oh, if we only have the missing coin.
1: Oh, we have the address.
2: And maybe we could take a quick look at it. There's no plane leaving until tomorrow anyway.
1: It might be worth a try.
2: But the money's in the house.
1: Know anyone at that address?
2: It sounds familiar.
1: Think hard.
2: I can't remember.
1: Well, there's nothing to do but pay a visit to 94 Taylor Street. Two farthings could just possibly add up to £20,000. Stop here, driver. Okay, Helen. Here you are.
2: This isn't 94.
1: I know. I'd rather walk up to it, too.
2: Very dark.
1: The darker, the better.
2: I don't remember the street. Maybe we figured it wrong.
1: Maybe. Look, if you want to go home, Helen, after all, you've had a very tough day.
2: I'll take my chances.
1: You don't trust me,
2: I didn't mean that. If we get the money, we can go off to Italy or someplace.
1: I'm afraid that wouldn't be such a very, very good idea.
2: Why? You don't like me?
1: Helen, how can you say that? I liked you from the first, but it'd be very unhealthy for you and I to be traveling together. Don't forget you have to be the wife of a murdered prisoner. Here we are. You recognize the house?
2: No. The number's familiar, but Bill operated from a number of places which he talked about, but I never saw him.
1: Single family dwelling, well-to-do people, I think. Yeah.
2: Windows are boarded up. No one seems to be living in the house.
1: That's all to the good.
2: Are we going to get in?
1: I have a couple of skeleton keys we have things carry around. You keep a sharp watch while I work on the door.
2: Oh, Harry.
1: Helen, why don't you go home? I'll get in touch with you.
2: I'm staying with you.
1: Okay. Well, I'm going to have trouble with this door.
2: Wait.
1: What's the matter?
2: I thought I heard someone inside.
1: I don't hear anything.
2: Oh, it must have been my imagination.
1: Kid, this isn't a profession for imaginative people.
2: Oh, I'm sorry, Harry.
1: Got it. Here, the flashlight.
2: Yeah.
1: Walk on your full tread, heel and toe. Don't tiptoe.
2: I am.
1: Now, close the door softly.
2: Looks like it's deserted. The dust and...
1: I have a queer feeling about this place. This seems to be the drawing room. Here's the light switch.
3: Stay where you are.
1: Sorry to have busted in on you.
2: John!
1: We're in the wrong house.
2: Faster!
1: And your little blonde housemaid. Well, we're all together now.
3: Stand up against that wall. Both of you.
1: As you say, Baxter.
2: You killed Bill.
3: Against the wall, Helen.
2: You'll hang for this, you will.
3: You do as I say, or you'll join your double-crossing husband.
1: Okay, we haven't got the money. You might as well let us go.
3: If you make another move, I'll kill you.
1: Don't bother, old man. I'm not moving.
3: Now. Tell me where it's hidden.
1: I wish I could, but I don't know.
3: I don't believe you.
1: That's the trouble with people in our line of business. Nobody believes anybody else.
3: Come on, come on. Where is it?
1: Believe me, I don't know.
2: We came here to find it.
3: How did you know it was here?
1: The address was on the farthings.
3: All right, then. Let me have the coins.
1: I haven't got them. Helen has.
3: Get her first, Liz.
4: Right.
3: That's right. Now open it.
4: Here they are.
3: Why, where's the third farthing?
2: Bill never sent it.
3: You're lying.
2: They never did, I swear it.
3: I want the third coin.
1: I'm leaving, Baxter. I don't have.
3: I'm going to give you 1 minute in which to hand over the missing farthing. Just 1 minute.

0: personal or bad look. He's just one of those unpleasant people that gives our trade such a bad name. He meant what he said about killing us. No doubt about that. He said 1 minute, and he meant 1 minute. I had to do something. I got myself shot. My back was against the wall, my left shoulder against the light switch. A quick movement with that shoulder, and I switched off the lights. He fired. I ducked at the same time. I came at him from the side and threw him down. He fired again. That one mussed up my hair. I seized his arm with one hand and grabbed his ear with the other and tried to pull it off. He kicked at me rather viciously and nearly broke one of my ribs. I lost my hold on his ear and just managed to get his hair. I pulled his head back and banged it against the floor. I had hoped that by the eighth or ninth bang, he'd get discouraged and give up. He didn't. I let go and smashed him on the jaw. His body relaxed for a minute. I seized the gun and jabbed it into his head. Like a good sport, he gave up the struggle.
1: Don't you...
0: Turn the light on, Helen. Now it's your turn to stand against the wall. You too, Lily.
2: You're not going to shoot at me.
0: Just keep your hands up and maybe I won't.
1: Maybe you and I, we can work out...
0: Whose house is this?
1: No one lives here anymore. It used to belong to one of Bill's friends. We bought the property. We used it in our deal.
0: He was a composer, just like Bill.
1: I suppose so. All them music records.
0: Yeah. One whole wall was completely covered with bins for music records. I ran my eye across it and remembered the letter that Bill wrote to his wife when he sent her the 2 farthings. He mentioned something about Beethoven piano pieces. And then it hit me. I remembered Beethoven wrote a piano piece called Fury Over a Lost Farthing. And that's where it was. In the music of Beethoven's piano sonatas, of course. The lost farthing. I walked over to the record bins, and then another thing hit me. The police. Again, the police. I was too late. The shots had aroused the neighborhood, naturally. Someone had phoned the cops. Too late.

0: All right, Mr. Lyme. Get aboard.
1: Yes, sir.
0: If ever you set foot in England, Mr. Lyme, we'll throw you in prison on sight.
1: Well, I shall make every effort, sir, to have my good name clear.
0: In the meantime, you're being deported.
1: Well, I helped capture a notorious criminal. This is my reward. It just goes to prove what I've always said. Franklin was wrong.
0: Franklin? What Franklin?
1: One of my countrymen, officer. His first name was Ben. He used to say that honesty is the best policy.
0: Well, if it pleases you to joke...
1: It doesn't please me, officer, and believe me, I'm not laughing. Not a farthing's worth. Goodbye now. You'll hear from me, officer. I'll send you a postcard.
2: Harry Lyme returns in just a moment.

And now, Harry Lyme. Thus, rather abruptly, the affair of the three farthings came to an end. I had time on the boat to think it over, it being a fairly long voyage with no passengers who cared to play games of chance with a stranger. I went over my books and couldn't find much of anything that wasn't pretty well in the red. My investments were as follows. Beaten up badly once, beaten mildly once, once nearly murdered. Also one flannel suit, practically new, damaged beyond repair. My assets, as I say, were very vague. More conservative businessmen than I put their profits in a bank. My money was in an album of Beethoven records. Of course, I have every hope of getting my money back. Oh, yes, indeed. Some fine day, your Uncle Harry will get back into England by hook or crook. Probably the latter. And then he'll go up to Mr. Beethoven and say, my money, please. I want to make a withdrawal. Yes, friends, you can write down the whole farthing deal as my unfinished symphony.

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1: Once upon a time there was an engineer.
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1: He had an engine and he sure had fun. 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
3: Charlie says, love my good and plenty. Charlie says, really ring the bell. Charlie says, love my good and plenty. Don't know any other candy that I love so well.
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11: Dragnet, the documented drama of an actual crime. For the next 30 minutes, in cooperation with the Los Angeles Police Department, you will travel step by step on the side of the law through an actual case transcribed from official police files. From beginning to end, from crime to punishment, Dragnet is the story of your police force in action.
12: It was Wednesday, February 12th. It was cold in Los Angeles. We were working the day watch out of bunco detail. My partner's Frank Smith. The boss is Captain Steed. My name's Friday. We were at the Armstrong Thomas Department Store cafeteria, and it was 3:14 p.m. when I got back to the table.
13: Here, Joe. Let me give you a hand.
12: Oh, thanks.
13: Here you are, Miss Terrence.
14: Thank you.
12: I wonder if you'd tell us what this is all about now, ma'am.
14: Surely. Sorry you had to wait, but I thought it might be better if we talked up here.
12: Yes, ma'am.
14: Would you pass the sugar, please?
13: Oh, yes, ma'am. Here you are.
14: Well, it's not a pretty thing. I don't know how I could have been so foolish. But I guess when you get to be my age and you haven't got anything, almost any attention makes you forget.
12: Yes, ma'am. How'd you first meet this man, Benton?
14: I saw him first at a musicale. I met him very briefly that night. He called me the next day, said that he wanted to see me again. Well, I told him that I didn't think it'd be proper, but he insisted, so that night we had dinner together. He seemed so nice, I still can't believe it.
13: Yes, ma'am.
14: Such a wonderful time. I didn't think anybody could be so happy. We ate at a wonderful little place down at the beach. Then we went for a long drive and listened to the music on the radio. Just beautiful. The way the ocean looked, all moonlight and all.
12: Mm-hmm. When'd you see him again, ma'am?
14: Not until he left. He'd call a couple of times a day. It got a little embarrassing. The girls, the story here got to kidding me about it, but I didn't care. Then he told me he wanted to marry me. I couldn't believe it. So wonderful.
12: Yes, ma'am.
14: Then one day he told me that he was going to have to take a business trip up north.
12: When was that? Do you remember, ma'am?
14: I guess it was about 3 weeks ago, something like that.
12: Mm-hmm. Go ahead, please.
14: Well, he left. I went down to the station and saw him off. He kissed me and said that when he got back, we'd be married. We were going over to Las Vegas on our honeymoon. Wonderful plan. Wonderful. And then I heard from him, and he got to San Francisco. He called me from the hotel and said that he'd lost his wallet on the train. He told me he'd lost everything. All his money, identification, everything.
12: Mm-hmm.
14: That's when he asked me for $100. I didn't think that anything was wrong, so I sent it to him.
12: Where'd you send it, ma'am?
14: To his hotel.
13: Did you hear from him at all after that, ma'am?
14: Not a word. At first, I thought that maybe he was just busy. I did think it was kind of funny that he wouldn't say something about getting the money I sent, but not a word. Then I got worried.
12: Yes, ma'am, I can understand.
14: Finally, I called the hotel, and they told me that he'd checked out. I figured that maybe he was back in town and wanted to surprise me. So I called his apartment. The landlady told me that he had left a couple of weeks before, that he didn't leave any forwarding address.
12: Yes, ma'am.
14: I didn't know what to think. I didn't want to believe that he'd just used me, but there didn't seem to be anything else to think.
12: Yes, ma'am.
14: Then, of course, it was only $100. Seems that if he'd wanted to rob me, he could have asked for more. I still don't believe it, even when I know it's true.
12: Yes, ma'am. Now, I wonder if you could give us a description of the man.
14: Yes, I can do that. Let's see. He was tall.
13: About how tall, ma'am?
14: Over 6 feet. Maybe 6'2". He had blonde hair.
12: Mm-hmm.
14: Kind of wavy.
13: About how much would you say he weighed, Miss Terrence?
14: I'd just be guessing, but I'd say about 190 or so.
12: I see. I wonder if you'd be kind enough to come down to the City Hall and look at some pictures for us.
14: You think you might have one of them?
12: It's possible, ma'am. Maybe it'd make you feel a little better to know that you're not the only woman that this Benton has taken. There have been quite a few.
14: I guess I knew that. Even if I didn't want to believe it, I guess I knew it was just a confidence game. Such a cruel thing, though, to use a person's loneliness to rob them.
12: Yes, ma'am, it is.
14: When you get along in years and you haven't got anything to hold on to, little attention and affection makes you forget everything else. Nothing else seems to matter.
12: Yes, ma'am. I guess that's the way they figure. Frank and I had been looking for Jonathan Benton for the past year. During that time, he'd taken approximately $37,000 from women in the Los Angeles area. His method of operation was to answer the ads in the personal columns of the daily papers. He'd give the woman a whirlwind courtship, then under the pretext of having to clean up some business before marriage, he'd leave town. He'd call the next day and give them the story about losing his wallet and identification. He'd ask them for $100. This in itself was to throw off the suspicions of the victim. In the event that they suspected that they were being taken in a racket, $100 was small enough so that their fear would answer about 20 to 30 of these ads at a time. And the request for money would hit all of the suspects at once. We'd had several complaints lately, and there was no way of knowing how many women were being taken and were too embarrassed to report it to the authorities. 4:30 p.m. We drove Miss Terrence back to the City Hall and had her check the mug books. She was unable to give us an identification, however. Another month passed. During that time, we received 14 more complaints. In all instances, the description of the suspect matched that of Jonathan Benton. All available sources of information were checked. Bulletins had been gotten out carrying his description and the name he used. No result. On Wednesday, March 25th, we got a call that a man answering Benton's description had placed an ad in the personal columns of one of the daily papers. He'd used the name of Thomas Conan. The clerk at the ad counter gave us his address, and at 5:32 p.m., Frank and I went out to talk to him.
15: Yeah?
12: You Thomas Conan?
15: Yeah, that's right. What can I do for you?
12: Police officers would like to talk to you.
15: Oh, sure, come on in. Always glad to talk to the law.
12: This is my partner, Frank Smith.
15: How do you do, Mr. Smith?
16: How do you do?
15: If you boys will come on in, I'll shut the door.
12: Thank you.
15: And now, what's this all about?
16: Well, sir, did you put this ad in the paper?
15: Now, let me see. Texas cowman desires to meet petite young lady, object companionship. Spelled everything right, did. Yes, sir, that's mine. I wrote it all myself.
12: How long have you been in Los Angeles?
15: Well, now, let's see. Got in on the bus last Tuesday. That'd make a week and a day.
16: Uh-huh. What brings you out here?
15: Well, I guess you could say it's kind of a business trip. Got a little tired of the same faces back home, so I thought I'd just see what the rest of the country looked like. What little A's of it. I'm from Texas, you know. Amarillo. Yeah. What's all this about, anyway? Some law I broke?
12: No, it's about that ad.
15: Oh, you found out, huh?
16: Beg pardon?
15: Oh, you found out about me saying I was a cattleman. That's it, ain't it?
12: What do you mean?
15: Well, now, I didn't mean the harm. I do have a couple milk cows on the place. A Holstein and a Guernsey. They're real nice, too. It's just that I was so darn lonesome, I kind of thought this might be a way to meet some nice gal. I didn't mean the harm. You can see that, can't you?
16: Yes, sir, I guess so. Wonder if you'd mind taking a ride with us, sir?
15: Well, I should say not. Always happy to go along with the law. Where you figure to go to?
12: We'd like you to meet somebody.
15: Well, now that's right nice of you. Got some gal you'd like me to meet, huh?
16: Well, it's not exactly that, sir.
15: Well, it don't matter none. I got nothing to do anyhow. Just sitting here wondering if I get any replies for the ad.
12: All right, sir. If you wouldn't mind, let's go.
15: Not at all. I'll get my hat. Don't hardly feel conspicuous in this hat at all.
12: Is that right?
15: Yep. Kind of thought people might make something of it, but they hardly even notice it. Had two little kids come up today, ask for my autograph. Guess they figured I was a movie star. Made me feel real good, too. Then I wrote my name for them. They didn't know who I was. That didn't make no mind to them. They just thanked me and went on about the business. Right nice little folks they were.
12: Yeah. Well, let's go.
15: Sure. Real nice people here in L.A. Real nice. Haven't met a bad one yet.
12: Well, you haven't been here long. We got them. p.m. We drove Thomas Conant downtown and had a car go out and pick up Miss Terrence. While we talked to Conant in the interrogation room, she walked by the open door and looked in at the suspect. She told us that he was not the man who'd victimized her. She was returned to her home, and after Conant had been checked through R&I, he was released. The next morning, Frank and I ran down a tip from an informant, but it led us nowhere. 10:18 a.m., we checked back into the office.
16: You get the latest bulletin from San Francisco, Joe?
12: Yeah, I looked it over this morning. They checked out the hotel Benton was staying at. He checked out of there. They haven't seen him since.
16: Well, that means he's probably back here in town, huh?
12: Well, if he is, we should start hearing about him again pretty soon. I'll get it. Bunko Friday.
17: Who?
12: Oh, yes, ma'am. Yes, Miss Terrence, I remember. Yes, ma'am. Where was that? Would you give me that again? Yes, ma'am. 48 Vine. Uh-huh. Yes, that's right, ma'am. We'll get in touch with you. Bye. Thank you very much. Bye.
16: Grace Terrence?
12: Yeah, she just saw Benton.
16: Where?
12: Went into an apartment out on Vine Street. Oh. 10:41 a.m. Frank and I got to the apartment house on Vine Street. We talked to the landlord, and he told us that a man answering the suspect's description was registered in apartment 4B. He was registered under the name Jonathan Benson. He told us that this Benson had just moved in and paid his first month's rent in advance. He'd said that he was just going to be in town for a short time, and that in the event that he moved out before his month was up, he expected no refund. Frank and I went up to the fourth floor and knocked on the door.
16: Yeah?
12: You Jonathan Benson?
16: Who are you?
12: Police officers want to talk to you.
16: What about?
18: Might be better if we talked inside.
16: Maybe I don't want you in my...
12: All right, now, mister, you get your hat. We want to talk to you downtown.
16: What for?
18: Come on, get your hat.
16: Just a minute. I think maybe there's been some kind of mistake here. Just tell me exactly what it is you're looking for. I'm sure we can work
12: Come on, mister. Quit stalling. Get your hat, will you?
16: Come on in. I'll get my hat.
18: I'll get it for you. In this closet?
16: Yeah, the gray one. You sure you got the right man?
12: Looks that way.
16: Mm-hmm. No way to work this out.
12: What do you mean by that?
16: Well, I don't even know why you want me to go with you. Seems you could fill me in on that.
18: Got some people we'd like to have you meet.
17: through.
12: You'll see when we get there.
17: Here's your hat. Come on, let's go.
16: These guys sure think you're the Gestapo, coming in here dragging a private citizen out of his house.
17: If you haven't done anything wrong, you got nothing to worry about then, have you?
16: That's not the point. I don't like it. Coming in here and take me downtown so a lot of stupid old broads can look at me.
17: Who said we wanted women to look at you?
16: You did.
17: No, we said we wanted you to meet some people.
16: Must have misunderstood, huh?
17: Yeah, I guess you did.
16: No way we can work this out, huh?
17: There's no way. Now, come on.
16: Oh, just a minute. I want to be sure I got my key. I don't want to be locked out.
17: Don't worry about it.
16: What do you mean?
17: You might not be coming back.
12: Frank and I took Jonathan Benson downtown. We ran him through R&I, but we got no identification. His fingerprints were rolled and checked, but they didn't make him. Miss Terrence was called and asked to come down to the city hall to try to identify the suspect. 2:30 p.m., we took him to the interrogation room.
17: You ever use the name Benton?
16: No.
17: You sure?
16: Yeah.
17: You ever use any other alias?
16: Why should I?
17: You tell us.
16: Now, look, why don't you come off it? Tell me what this is all about.
17: You told us you just got into town, is that right?
16: Yeah, I've been here about a week.
17: Where'd you come from?
16: Up north.
17: Where up north?
16: San Francisco.
17: You live up there, do you?
16: Most of the time, yeah.
17: Most of the time? What's that mean?
16: Just that. Most of the time I live in San Francisco. That hard for you guys to understand?
17: What line of work you in?
16: I'm a salesman.
17: Yeah, what do you sell?
16: Whatever people want to buy.
17: What are you selling now?
16: Nothing right now. That's why I'm here. I'm looking for a deal.
17: You know a woman named Terrence, Grace Terrence?
16: I don't think so. Mike, why?
17: We'd like to know.
16: Hey, maybe I'm wrong about all of this, but it seems to me that I had to be booked, that you had to let me go. They changed that law?
17: No, that law's still good.
16: Then let's stop horsing around. I got a lot of things I want to do. Fill me in on this and then let me out of here.
17: All right. There's been a confidence man working in the L.A. area, been taking money from women. Gives them a big pitch about wanting to marry him, and then he hits them up for $100 and leaves them.
16: Sounds like a good racket.
17: He's taking a lot of money from people who haven't got it to spare.
16: Offhand, I'd say that's their tough luck.
17: Offhand, we'd say you're wrong.
16: The way you look at it. Where do I fit into this little fantasy?
17: You look good for the guy who's been pulling the deal.
16: Me?
17: That's right.
16: You guys are flipping.
17: Description matches.
16: So I look like another guy.
17: Everything else about you checks out.
16: So you figure you made me for the job, huh?
17: That's what we figure.
16: Which way's the gas chamber? Oh, come off it, fellas. You guys know you're trying to hang a bad rap on me. You know it, and so do I. Now, let's call the whole thing off. I can get out of here, and you can get to the pinochle.
17: I'll get it.
19: Hello, Miss
20: Rachel.
19: Oh, yes,
20: Miss Rachel. Hello, Jonathan.
16: What?
20: Why'd you do it, Jonathan? Why? If you wanted the money, you could have asked for it. I'd have given it to you. You didn't have to lie about what you thought.
16: Place is full of Amalonis.
17: Is this the man, Miss Terrence?
20: Yes, Sergeant, that's him.
17: All right, how about it, Benson?
16: I don't know what she's talking about. What's this bit with that's him? Looney's jumping with
17: him. All right, now, Benson, I've had enough of that. Now, come off it. You've just been identified. We got a lot more of them that we can have here. I think they'll identify you, too.
20: Why, John? Why?
16: Oh, get her out of here. One thing I can't stand is a woman bawling. Something comes along, you can't figure out right away they got a ball. Anything comes along, they got to cry. I'm sick of it.
17: All right, ma'am, maybe it'd be better if you waited in our office.
20: Yes, Sergeant. Still don't know why he did it. Why he took this way to get the money.
16: I took this way because it was the easy way. You broads are all alike, every last one of you. Let me get a few things straight first. You say I took $100 from you, is that right?
20: Yes.
16: All right. Now, I want you to think about this and think real careful. Didn't I say that I wanted to borrow the money? Isn't that what I said, borrow?
20: Yes, that's what you said.
16: Did I say that I'd pay the money back in any certain time?
20: I don't know.
16: Well, you think real good. You'll remember that I didn't. I just said that I'd pay you back. That's all. I didn't say when.
20: I guess I don't care.
16: There you are. Is there any crime to borrow money from a friend? I borrowed the money from her. I'll pay it back.
20: You said you wanted to marry me. You said you loved me.
16: Oh, come off it, Sarah. You got no beef. You got the soft light and the romantic music. You got it all. Look at you. Take a good look. Who'd want to marry you? Here, just a minute. Here. Here's $100 I borrowed. I want to pay you back. I got $100 worth of laughs from you. Not much easy. Here's your dough. Now go home and have a good cry. I wouldn't marry you if you were the last woman on earth.
17: That's enough of that, Benson.
16: You're not just kidding. This old harpy with romantic ideas. What a laugh. She thinks anybody want to marry her, and she's a loony, too.
20: I didn't think anybody could be this mean. I didn't think anyone could be this cruel. I don't believe.
16: You got no choice. You know it all along. Thanks for the laughs.
17: Come on, Miss Terrence.
16: Imagine that old bag really thinking I'd marry her.
17: Yeah.
16: Real laugh. Well, anyway, she got her dough back. I said I'd pay her back. I did. You check with the rest of them. I'll tell you the same thing. I borrowed the money, that's all. I can't help it if they thought something else. I can't help it, can I? Come on, let's get this over with. I want to get out of here.
17: Yeah.
16: You look upset, Cobb. Don't be. Won't prove anything. That's the way
17: I got something for you, Benson.
16: Is that right?
17: Yeah. Someplace, sometime, you're going to make a mistake.
16: Is that right?
17: Yeah, and when you do, we're going to lean on you, and we're going to lean hard.
11: 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Much milder, with an extraordinarily good taste.
17: We had 12 of the victims of the confidence man look at Benson. All of them gave a positive identification, but verified his story that he'd borrowed the money from them. 4:25 p.m., Frank and I got in touch with the district attorney's office and talked with them. What Benson had said was true. In borrowing the money, or in saying he was borrowing it, he'd committed no violation of the law. We had to release him from custody. A month passed. During that time, we'd heard nothing more from the suspect. He'd stopped working the Dodge in the Los Angeles area. We contacted the San Francisco authorities and informed them of what had happened. They said that they'd be on the lookout for Benson. During the next 2 weeks, Frank and I worked on a ring of bunco artists that were working the obituary columns. On June 16th, we got a call from Burglary Division that they'd gotten a report of a theft. And talking to the victim, they'd gotten the name Jack Bentley. They checked the files on him and found that it could be Jonathan Benson. The victim, a Miss Betty Lindsay, came to our office to talk to us.
0: I don't know why they thought that I should see you. It's just a plain theft.
17: The officers in Burglary said that they thought we might be interested in the thief, Miss Lindsay. I wonder if you'd tell us about him.
0: Lousy crumb. This guy's a real schnook. Schnook of the first water.
21: Yes, ma'am. What's his name, please? He
0: called himself Bentley, Jack Bentley. What a bum.
17: What did he look like, Miss Lindsay?
0: Tall and blonde. Kind of nice-looking guy if he went for the type. I did. Now I got troubles. Oh, what a no-good bum.
17: Wonder if you take a look at some of the pictures we've got here. See if he's in these.
0: Sure. I'd like to see you get him. Where are the pictures?
17: Frank, did you get him, please?
21: Yeah.
17: Where'd you meet this Bentley, do you remember?
0: Well, I'm sort of the hostess at a place downtown over on Fifth. Anyway, about 2 or 3 weeks ago, this schnook comes in, orders a couple of drinks, and he leaves. Next night, he's back again. Ooh, he was a cagey one. Didn't work too fast. Took about a week to make the pitch, then he asked me out to dinner. Well, he always seemed kind of nice, so I told him I'd go.
21: Mm-hmm. Here are the pictures, ma'am.
17: If you just take a look through them and see if there's one of Bentley in there.
0: Sure. Let me see. No. Mm-mm. Hey, this one's kind of cute. What's he wanted for?
17: Oh, he works the casualty racket.
0: What's that?
17: Gets the names of people that have died, tells their families if they ordered some stuff.
0: What kind of stuff?
17: Oh, pen and pencil sets, watches, cheap things. Charges a lot of money for them. Most of the people figure that it's one of the last things their loved ones wanted, so they pay the prices. The stuff's worthless.
0: Lousy racket. Such a nice-looking guy, too. So honest.
17: Yeah, well, that's why it works.
0: Yeah, I suppose so. Well, let me see. No, this one's not him. Hey, wait a minute.
17: Yeah.
0: That's him. Ooh, what a nudnik.
21: Ma'am?
0: A nudnik, a real bum. But that's him, I'm sure of it.
21: Benson.
17: Ma'am.
0: You mean you know this guy?
17: Yes, ma'am. What if you tell us exactly what happened?
0: Sure, like I was telling you, this guy, Benson?
17: Yes, ma'am, that's right. Jonathan Benson.
0: Yeah, well, anyway, he asked me out to dinner. I told him I'd go. It looked like he was pretty well fixed. I figured it wouldn't do no harm. Well, see, I don't get out till 12:30, and there ain't many places, nice places, open after that. But I said, yeah, so he told me he'd pick me up. He got to the club about 10 o'clock. Said that he'd gotten through with whatever it was he was doing, that he came by to see if he could use my apartment to freshen up a bit. Freshen up a bit. Boy, what a way to heist the place. Oh, what a bum.
17: Go ahead, ma'am.
0: Well, I gave him the key of the place. He said that he'd stop at a drugstore and pick up a razor, and shave and wash his face, and then he'd be back to pick me up. The last I ever saw of him.
17: Uh-huh.
0: Walked off with a fur coat I had. Paid for 3 years for that coat. Cost me $900. And he took a ring worth about 150. Diamonds. Belonged to my mother. sure hope you get him. Nail him good.
21: Yes, ma'am.
0: Ooh, what a nudnik.
17: We continued to question Betty Lindsay. She gave us the name of one of Benson's friends. We checked on him, and he gave us the name of a girl who knew the suspect. We talked to her, and she was able to give us Benson's address. It was a rooming house on Franklin Avenue in the Hollywood area. 6:47 p.m. Frank and I went up to his room.
1: Yeah, come on in. Should have kept my mouth shut. What do you guys want?
17: We want to talk to you downtown, Benson.
1: We aren't going to get on that merry-go-round again, are we? I'm getting tired of this whole deal. What are you guys trying to tire me this time?
21: We didn't have to do it, Benson. You took care of that yourself.
1: Is that right?
17: Yep, you made a mistake.
1: What is it this time? You figure I took some candy away from a blind newsboy?
17: All right, come on, Benson. Let's go.
1: You're going to arrest me this time, or am I going as a favor?
17: This time it's on us.
1: You mean we're playing for keeps now?
21: Yeah.
1: What's the charge?

0: No.
1: You gonna arrest me this time, or am I going as a favor?
0: This time it's on us.
1: You mean we're playing for keeps now?
0: Yeah.
1: What's the charge?
0: Grand theft.
1: You're kidding.
0: Nope.
1: I really believe you're serious.
0: That's right, you call it.
1: Well, this is gonna be interesting. If you can't prove this, I'm gonna own City Hall, and the first thing I'm gonna do is fire you two. You know that, don't you?
0: Oh, we'll take that chance.
1: All right, but don't say I didn't warn you. You know, someday I'm gonna write a book. Call it Some of My Best Friends Are Cops.
0: Yeah, you do that.
1: I will.
0: You'll have the time. We took the suspect downtown. We talked to him for over an hour, but he'd admit nothing. Without being able to produce the stolen articles, the case would be difficult to prosecute. We had Benson take everything out of his pockets. Among his personal effects, we found a key to a locker in the subway terminal. Two men from Bunko Division took the key and went down to the terminal. They recovered a locked suitcase and brought it back to the squad room where we were questioning Benson.
2: How about it, Benson? This yours?
1: Never saw it before in my life.
0: It's locked. You got a key to this, Benson?
1: I told you it wasn't mine. What more can I say?
0: See those keys there, okay?
2: Yeah. Here.
1: Uh-huh. I don't know what this is all going to prove. I told you the suitcase isn't mine.
0: Yeah, that figures. That's how come the keys fit, huh?
1: Cheap suitcase. A lot of the keys doubled.
0: Is that right?
1: Sure, lots of times I lost the key for one suitcase, used the key from another one to open it.
0: You ever find one of these in the case?
1: I never saw that fur coat in my life. Haven't got the slightest idea how it got there. I want to talk to a lawyer.
0: You're getting kind of jumpy, aren't you, Benson?
1: Sure, I don't mind admitting it. I told you I got no idea where that coat came from, but I know you guys aren't going to believe it. You're out to get me. You said so. You're going to try everything you can do with it.
0: You want to tell us about it now?
1: There ain't nothing to tell. I don't know nothing about it.
2: You don't ever give up, do you?
1: I don't know what you're talking about. I want to see a lawyer.
0: All right, we'll fix it so you can put that call in. We got the owner of this coat on the way down here. She's going to identify him, and that's all we need. Now, you just sit there and keep your mouth shut, will you?
2: I'll get it. Bunko, Smith. What's that? Oh, yeah, sure. Sure, I remember. What? You did, huh? Well, that's swell. Glad to hear it. Well, I wouldn't know. I'm not much of an authority, I guess. Her name's what? Yeah, it's a nice name. Well, I'll be glad to tell him. I'm sure he'll be pleased. Thanks very much for calling. When are you leaving? I see. Okay, thanks a lot. Bye.
0: Anything?
2: Yeah, it's that kid from Texas, you know, that Thomas Conant.
0: Oh, yeah, you mean the cattleman.
2: Yeah, got an answer to his ad.
0: Is that right?
2: Yeah. Somebody called him up and said that he made a real good deal for himself, and he's shipping her back to Texas.
0: Well, you mean he found a girl?
2: No, bought himself another Holstein.
3: The story you've just heard was true. The names were changed to protect the innocent.
4: On October 17th, trial was held in Department 87, Superior Court of the State of California, in and for the County of Los Angeles. In a moment, the results of that trial.
3: Now, here is our star, Jack Webb.
0: Thank you, George Fenneman. 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
4: Jonathan Arthur Benson, alias Jack Bentley, was tried and convicted of grand theft. He received sentence as prescribed by law. Grand theft is punishable by imprisonment in the state penitentiary for not less than 1 nor more than 10 years. 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Technical advice comes from the Office of Chief of Police W.H. Parker, Los Angeles Police Department. Technical advisors Captain Jack Donahoe, Sergeant Marty Wynn, Sergeant Vance Brasher. Heard tonight were Ben Alexander, Peggy Weber, Harry Bartell. Script by John Robinson. Music by Walter Schumann. Hal Gibney speaking.
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0: Hi, Commissioner.
1: Steve, have a seat.
0: Thanks. I suppose you know you're ruining my reputation around this town. Every time I get out on a date, you haul me back here to the office and send me halfway around the world.
1: Cheer up, Steve. They always keep a light burning in the window for you, don't they?
0: Yeah, but if you're gone too long, that fire can die out, you know.
1: Steve, ever have on a diving suit?
0: Diving suit? Well, yeah, once.
1: You're leaving for the Caribbean on the next plane. Your destination is Trinidad.
0: I'm going to fly to Trinidad in a diving suit?
1: You're going hunting for pirate treasure, Steve. There's no time now to go into the background. Go to Trinidad and show up in dungarees at the Trade Winds Bar.
0: Mm-hmm.
1: You'll be contacted there, and the contact will fill you in on the deal.
0: Just a minute. Part of the deal doesn't by any chance involve getting into a diving suit, does it?
1: It might. Steve, this is a vital job. We're depending on you right down the line. Well, that's it. You've got your assignment. Good luck.

0: In a moment, tonight's story of Dangerous Assignment, starring Brian Donlevy as Steve Mitchell, colorful, two-fisted government agent. But first, a message from the Ford dealers of America.
1: The 1950 Ford has everyone talking. 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
3: Well, this assignment tops them all. Usually, I have at least an inkling of what I'm supposed to do, but here I am heading for Trinidad, and all I know is I'm supposed to meet a guy in the Tradewinds bar. It's a hot Tuesday afternoon when I get to Trinidad. I change into dungarees at the hotel and head for the Tradewinds bar. It's a real keen joint. A bunch of rickety tables, a calypso singer, a battered-looking bar with a drunk sprawled on it, and behind the bar, a fat gent in a dirty apron.
4: All right, name it, brother.
3: Beer.
4: Coming up. Hey, sailor, aren't you?
3: Yeah, but out of a job right now. Just drifting.
4: Bartender! Hey, bartender! Oh, I'm coming.
5: Hey, mister.
3: Huh?
5: Buy me a drink, will you?
3: You look like you've had too much already. You better go back to... Hey, wait a minute. Joe Wilkins.
5: Yeah.
3: Commissioner told me I'd be contacted here, but he didn't mention you.
5: I've been working on this case for 6 months now.
3: Oh.
5: I've managed to establish an enviable reputation as the leading drunk in Trinidad. Oh, my poor liver.
3: What's the deal?
5: Underwater demolition. You know what a job it did for us during the war, Steve.
3: Yeah, the Navy frogmen.
5: Yeah. Well, about 6 months ago, a group of civilians with government cooperation developed a revolutionary new explosive technique.
3: Mm-hmm.
5: They came down here, rented a boat, and made their tests. We're sure of that much because they radioed in that they were on their way back, and that's the last we ever heard from them.
3: What happened?
5: We don't know. Boat apparently sank.
3: Mm. Any survivors?
5: One. A deckhand named Griggs. He disappeared before I could get down here. It's either one of two things, Steve. Griggs got away with the data they compiled, or else it's at the bottom of the Caribbean.
3: You know, if that falls into the wrong hands, none of our ports and harbors would be safe. You got any line on Griggs?
5: Not until 3 days ago. And Griggs popped up here in Trinidad looking real prosperous, throwing dough around.
3: Well, maybe he sold the plan.
5: I don't think so, Steve. He started outfitting a treasure hunting expedition. His outfit is shoving off tomorrow on a little boat called the Sea Witch. I've been trying to get a job on it.
3: Hey, you could be walking into a lot of trouble.
5: Steve. See that babe over there in the corner table alone?
3: Yeah. What about her?
5: That's Griggs' girlfriend. I can't get any information from her. I think she likes the more of your size.
3: Okay. I'll give it a try. See you later. Hi.
6: What do you want?
3: To buy you a drink.
6: Why not?
3: Matter of fact, I'll buy you 2 drinks.
6: And then what?
3: Then we quit drinking. I'll be broke.
6: Oh? Having it tough, huh?
3: Yeah. It's pretty hard for a diver to get a job these days.
6: A diver? Oh, why don't you get lost?
3: What's the matter? Don't you like divers?
6: Oh, sure, but they're never around. I know. I go with a guy who is a diver. Griggs.
3: Oh. Hey, maybe this friend of yours, Griggs, could get me a job.
6: I don't think so. It's some kind of a treasure hunting business.
7: Teresa, button your lip.
6: Hello, Griggs.
7: Who's this joker?
6: A guy who is kind enough to buy me a drink.
7: Shove off, bud.
3: Now, don't you think that's up to Teresa?
7: You heard me, get lost.
6: Oh, sit down, Griggs, and quit showing your muscles. And, mister, maybe you'd better sort of...
3: Okay, sure. I'll see you around.
6: Maybe we can have that drink some other time.
7: Yeah? There won't be any other time. You keep your eyes to yourself after this and don't get any eyes.
5: How did you make out, Steve?
3: Not so hot. The boyfriend showed up too soon.
5: Yeah. Well, I sure wish we could get some.
3: What's the matter?
5: A little gent who just came in, the one in the white suit.
3: Yeah, what about him?
5: His name's Jeremiah. You'll hear all about him in a second. Lord Byron's tuning up right now.
3: Lord Byron?
5: That's the calypso singer over there. Listen.
8: Oh, Jeremiah is a fine man, yeah. The best man in all Trinidad colony. He's a good friend of sailors whose luck's very bad. The best man in colony Trinidad.

0: And now you know who Jeremiah is.
1: Yeah. Hey, he just slipped that Calypso singer some dough.
0: Sure, that's the deal.
1: Well, what do you know? Singing commercials in Trinidad yet. Wait a minute. That song said something about getting jobs for sailors.
0: Sure, that's right. That's the angle I'm working on with him.
1: You mean you're trying to get him to put you aboard the boat Griggs is sailing on?
0: Yeah. Oh, watch it, Steve. Jeremiah's heading this way. Right.
2: Oh, Joe. Joe.
3: Well, hello, Jeremiah.
2: How can I help you start a new life if you spend all the money I'd lend you on cheap whiskey?
3: Well, I tried, Jeremiah. You know how it is.
2: You must be firm, Joe. You must turn over a new leaf.
3: No.
2: The ways of sin lead but to the grave or the drunk tank. And then how could I ever get back all the money I've invested in you? Work. That is the answer for you, Joe. Work.
3: Yeah. Nobody will give me a job.
2: That's not true any longer, Joe. I have gotten you a job.
3: Huh?
2: On the Sea Witch. You sail tomorrow morning.
3: Hey, you kidding me?
2: Of course not. Joe, I see in you a noble man who has been corrupted by evil companions and unfortunate experiences. I believe in you, Joe. I believe that you will straighten out and take your rightful place in the world. So, I have gotten you a job to help you.
3: That's pretty nice of you, Jeremiah.
2: It was not easy, mind you. It is a small boat with a small crew, some sort of treasure-hunting expedition, I believe. Now, just sign this little slip of paper, if you will, please.
3: What is it?
2: Well, the customary agreement, which gives me a small percentage of your wages in return for the trouble I've gone to on your account.
3: Hey, you call 20% small?
2: Why, Joe, after all I've done for you, how can you quibble about such a trifling amount?
3: Okay, Jeremiah, I'll sign it.
2: Just give the skipper this card, Joe. That will identify you.
3: Okay.
2: Well, I must be going now. I have to meet this other deckhand, Nick, and give him a card also.
3: Thanks again, Jeremiah.
2: When a human being is in need, Jeremiah will not be far away.
0: Steve?
1: Yeah, I heard it all. Come on.
0: What?
1: We're going to follow Jeremiah. I'm cooking up an idea. If it works, you're going to have yourself a shipmate. We follow Jeremiah to his office near the waterfront. We wait down the street. Pretty soon, the sailor goes into the office. He's walking like he had quite a few drinks under his belt. In a few minutes, he comes out again, and he's putting one of Jeremiah's cards in his pocket. Come on, Joe. Here he comes. Start walking.
4: Hey.
1: Sorry.
4: Why don't you look out where you're going?
1: Same to you, but...
3: Break it up. It was just an accident. Hey, didn't you just come out of Jeremiah's office?
4: Yeah, what's it to you?
3: Well, I was just wondering if he was there. I got to find out some more stuff from him about this boat I'm shoving off on tomorrow morning.
4: Oh, the Sea Witch?
3: Yeah, why?
4: Looks like we're going to be shipmates.
3: Yeah? Are you sailing on it too, huh? Ah, my name's Joe.
4: Oh, Nick's mine.
3: Oh, this is Steve, buddy of mine.
1: Hi.
4: Hi, Steve.
3: Hey, this calls for a drink, huh?
1: Yeah, I could use one. How about you, Nick?
4: Sure, I can always use one. And this is our last day ashore, too. Come on, let's go.
1: Two hours and five bars later, Joe and I managed to find out that Nick hasn't ever seen the skipper of the Sea Witch. Finally, Nick figures he's had too much.
5: I gotta get out of here.
1: Sure, Nick, sure. Here, give me a hand, Joe.
5: Okay. Oh, easy, Nick. I need some fresh air.
1: Yeah, that's where we're going, outside.
5: There
1: you are. Feel better now?
5: Oh, yeah. Fresh air. It's wonderful.
1: Catch him, Joe.
5: I got him. Well, now what?
1: Huh?
5: Steve will have to take him to the police station, I guess.
1: Yeah, it's right next door, too. Quite a coincidence, huh? Come on, I'll carry him.
5: Okay.
1: Brother, he's no lightweight.
5: Here we are. Steve, sit him down in that chair over there.
6: Yeah. Hello. What's all this?
1: We've got a package for you. He's it.
6: Drunk?
1: Slightly. My name's Mitchell, Constable. Steve Mitchell. Here are my credentials.
6: I say, what can I do for you, chap?
5: You got a nice private cell where you could deposit this guy, Nick?
6: Well, I suppose so. Ordinarily, we'd throw him into the drunk tank.
1: Well, this isn't an ordinary occasion. I'll fill you in on it after you lock him up. I get Jeremiah's card off Nick. Then I make a deal with the constable. He puts Nick in a private cell and me in the drunk tank. And from now on, he's to call me Nick. Joe sends a message to the skipper that Nick is locked up. Then I roost there the rest of the night, watching a few assorted cases of DTs. Morning finally comes, and with it comes a visitor.
6: All right, now. Look alive, chums. Which one of you is Nick?
1: I am.
6: On your feet, then. Here's someone to pick you up.
1: Who are you?
7: The skipper. We'll see your card.
1: Here it is.
7: Come on. Good moving, Nick.
1: Okay, let's go.
7: Nick, if I wasn't short-handed, I'd let you rot in the drunk tank.
1: Ah, simmer down, will you?
7: We shove off in an hour. Be aboard.
1: Sure. I'll get my gear together and be down there in plenty of time. I'll see you later, Skipper. I start down the street in one direction. The skipper goes in another. I wait until I'm out of his sight. Then I double back and head for Joe's rooming house. I turn a corner just in time to see the skipper going inside. But the skipper isn't even supposed to know Joe, let alone where he lives. That means just one thing. There's been a leak. I shift into high, but just as I get to the door, I head for the rickety stairs, but a door opens above and Joe staggers out into the hall. Joe, here, let me.
5: No, it's too late, Steve.
1: The skipper?
5: Yeah. He doesn't know about you, Steve. I told him I was working alone. Get aboard the Sea Witch, Steve.

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0: And now, here is the second act of Dangerous Assignment.
2: Yeah, I'm really on my own now. Joe's dead. I know the skipper killed him, but I can't tip my hand yet. I have to play it close to the chest. So I go down to the waterfront and get aboard the Sea Witch.
3: Get forward and help Griggs with the lines. We're ready to shove off and we're shorthanded. Some rum-dum named Joe didn't show up.
4: Hey, just a minute.
3: What's the matter, Griggs?
4: You're the guy who was making a play for my girl at the Tradewinds bar yesterday.
2: So what?
4: So what are you doing aboard?
2: Same as you, Buster. I'm sailing on this tub.
4: What? Look, skipper, get this guy off.
3: You look. I'm the skipper. I run this boat.
4: Yeah? Well, don't forget I'm the only guy who knows where to take this boat.
3: Griggs, you're getting paid for this job same as I. And the boss says this guy goes. Now shut up!
2: Sorry, Griggs.
4: Okay. Okay. But just remember, I don't like you.
2: That's tough.
4: Yeah. It could be.
3: Now break it off, both of you. Get busy with those lines. Hey, you, Lord Byron.
5: Yes, skipper?
2: Hey, that Calypso singer going along, too?
3: Yeah, he's a pretty good deckhand. Now, get that engine started. We're shoving off.
2: I watch the shoreline of Trinidad fade away, and I wonder if I'll ever see it again. Joe and I had figured we'd be 2-3 when the showdown came, but now it looks like it's 1-3. I can't figure out where Lord Byron, the Calypso singer, stands in the deal, so the third day out, I'm on deck when I hear him singing.
6: Oh, the sea which you sail on the Carib Sea, the hunt buried treasure for you and me. If we don't find the treasure, then the hunt is done. Lord Byron don't care, cause he still have fun.
2: You sound like you don't care whether we find this treasure or not.
6: Oh, many people seek treasure, Nick. Few of them ever find it. But it's fun looking.
2: Mm. Did you ever sail with Griggs or the skipper before?
6: No.
2: You know, I have a theory that you can trust a happy man.
6: Well, you and me, Nick, we are happy people, but the skipper and Griggs, they're not. It's too bad.
2: Yeah. Look, if you ever hear the skipper and Griggs talking about me, I'd like you to come and tell me right away.
6: Oh, sure, Nick. I'll come and tell you right away if I hear anything.
2: Good.
3: Okay, Nick, this is it.
2: Hi.
3: You're going to work.
2: What do you mean, skipper?
3: Get into a diving suit.
2: What?
3: You heard me. I want you to go down and see if we're over that sunken ship.
2: What's the matter with Griggs? I thought he was the diver.
3: He's got a bellyache.
2: Oh. Kind of hit him all of a sudden, didn't it?
3: Yeah, it did. Look, I was told you were a diver, too.
2: Well, sure. Sure I am.
3: Then get into the suit. Lord Byron will tend your lines and man the pump. Get moving.
2: I don't like it. It smells like trouble all of a sudden, but there's nothing I can do. I get into the diving suit.
7: They fasten the helmet over my head, and Lord Byron helps me over the side. On the bottom, it's cold and murky and quiet. I poke around for about 15 minutes, but I can't see the sunken ship anywhere. Lord Byron, you better haul me up. Lord Byron.
8: He's busy, Nick. I'm handling your lines now.
7: Oh, well, Skipper, I can't spot that hulk anywhere.
8: Mm. Can't be far.
7: Well, it isn't here. How about hauling me up?
8: You're getting enough air, Nick?
7: Yeah, but keep it coming, huh?
8: Sure. Sure. I'll haul you up now, but I want you to keep your suit on. We'll move on a couple of hundred yards, and you and Griggs will go down again.
7: Griggs? I thought he was sick.
8: Feels okay all of a sudden.
7: Let's see. Look, come on, haul me up, will you? It's getting lonesome down here.
8: Sure, Nick. Sure.
7: I'm sweating plenty inside that suit on the way to the surface. For a couple of grim seconds when the skipper was asking me about my air supply, I figured he was onto me and playing cat and mouse.
2: Yeah, it was good to get that fishbowl off of my head. Yeah, I thought I was in trouble then, but if I could have seen what was happening at the Trinidad jail, I'd have known how much trouble I really was in.
5: Good morning, Constable.
9: Oh, Jeremiah. Down here to save a few souls this morning?
5: I am making my usual visit to offer my services to any unfortunate sailors who may have fallen in with evil companions, yes.
9: Well, the crop we've got in the tank this morning don't seem to have much of value on them.
5: My good man, you do not seem to realize that pawning articles is but a minor thing with me. My larger aim is to serve humanity.
9: Of course, of course. Clumsy of me to forget, Jeremiah. Well, you know where the drunk tank is. Help yourself.
5: Thank you.
10: Jeremiah.
5: What? Who called me?
10: Jeremiah, over here.
5: Why, Nick. Nick, you're supposed to be out on the Sea Witch.
10: Two guys got me drunk and hauled me in here.
5: Who were they?
10: One of them's name was Joe. The other I don't remember.
5: Joe was taken care of before the Sea Witch sailed. Do you still have my card?
10: No, it was gone when I came to.
5: I see. This friend of Joe's must have taken your place, Nick. I will get a message to the Sea Witch at once.
4: Set, Nick?
2: Yeah, I guess so, Griggs. Where's the skipper?
4: Up in the radio shack. There's a radio message coming in.
2: Huh.
4: Lord Byron here can let us down and handle the pump.
11: Sure, Griggs.
4: Okay. You go down first and wait for me. Don't do anything until I get down there.
2: Okay.
4: Screw his faceplate on, Lord Byron.
11: Sure, Griggs.
4: Okay. Lower him.
7: This time we've got the right location. I land right on the sunken ship. It's lying on its side. Griggs comes down after me and drops into a hole in the side of the ship. In a minute, he crawls out with a waterproof container. The underwater demolition data we're both after. Then he stiffens and seems to be listening to something. Divers' phones are on separate lines, so I can't hear what Griggs was listening to. But suddenly, Lord Byron is singing into my phone.
12: There were once two men in the diving suits, and one of them's in trouble, you can bet your boots. The bad man is holding a knife very tight. The good man had better begin to fight.
7: Great time to be singing. Then suddenly it registers. It's more than a song. It's a warning. I turn around just in time to see Griggs bringing his knife through the water toward my diving suit. From then on, it's like a slow-motion movie. I manage to get my hand around his wrist in time, and I start inching him back toward the hole in the side of the ship. We sway back and forth for a few seconds. Then I finally get my shoulder against him and shove. He topples over into the hole. There's slack in his cable. I take a turn around the beam. Then I fish my own knife out of my belt and cut his phone line. Lord Byron. Lord Byron, haul me up.
8: He's a little unconscious right now. Nick, whatever your name is.
7: Huh?
8: I just got a radio message about you from Jeremiah.
7: Jeremiah? Oh, so he's the big boss.
8: Yeah. It looks like that message came just in time. With you on the bottom and me on the surface. I got news for you, brother. You're not coming up.
0: In a moment, the conclusion of Dangerous Assignment. Now, a brief message from the Ford dealers of America.
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8: Did you hear what I said?
7: Yeah. Yeah, I heard it. But if I'm not coming up, neither is Griggs.
8: What did you do to him?
7: He's out of commission right now.
8: Ah, no wonder he can't talk to me. Well, you won't be talking much longer either, Nick. I'm turning off your air.
7: Now, look.
8: So long, sucker.
7: Wait a minute. If you turn off my air, I've still got time to open this container and scatter these papers you're after. You'll never get them.
8: Yeah, you're just bluffing, Nick. According to Griggs, those papers are sealed in there too tight for you to do anything about in the diving suit. I'm going to haul Griggs up and leave you there.
7: Yeah? Well, just tell me one thing, Skipper.
8: Yeah, what is it?
7: You weren't on deck when Lord Byron lowered us. How do you know which liner is which? How do you know which one of us you're going to haul up?
8: Not good enough, Nick. I know which phone I'm talking to you on, and I can see which line it's connected to.
7: Maybe I had Lord Byron switch the phone lines when he let us down.
8: Not a chance. Like I said before, so long, sucker.
7: I played my last card, and he trumped it. I stand there with a sick feeling in my middle as I watch Griggs' line tighten with a jerk, and suddenly I know there's only one thing more I can do.
8: Well, so you did switch phone lines on me, huh? Thanks for the tip, Nick. I knew if I jerked your line hard enough, I could get a grunt out of you. Now I'm sure which line to haul up.
7: It had worked. Griggs' line slackens, and the skipper starts hauling me up. Halfway to the surface, he turns off the air. That's good. There'll be less air in my suit, and I can move my arms better. I let my body go limp and slump my head down below the faceplate and the helmet like I'm unconscious. I surface. The skipper holds me up on deck and unscrews the faceplate.
4: Okay, Griggs. You'll be all right.
11: You guessed wrong.
4: Nick!
11: Yeah, come on, Skipper. Let's bump heads.
6: Nick, you okay? I tried to warn you.
11: Yeah, that warning came just in time. Thanks, Lord Byron. When I get out of this suit, I'll untie you, and we'll haul up Griggs and head for Trinidad. And Jeremiah.
6: Untie you? Jeremiah? You know, Nick, this almost sounds like a Calypso song.
11: Huh? Oh, yeah. Well, then, I might as well finish it. How's that thing go? Oh, Jeremiah was a fine man, he, until he sent his bad boys out to sea. They got all fouled up down near the equator. Now, Stephen, Lord Byron, bring back the demolition dater.
6: Nick, in the future, I had better sing the Calypso.
11: Yeah, maybe you had better.
0: You have just heard another episode in the exciting new adventure series, Dangerous Assignment, starring Brian Dunleavy as Steve Mitchell. Dangerous Assignment, written by Bob Reif with music by Bruce Ashley, is directed by Bill Karn. Be with us next week at this time when Brian Dunleavy, starring as Steve Mitchell, will embark on another Dangerous Assignment. Tomorrow, be sure to hear Bob Hope and Fibber McGee on NBC.
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18: This is Orson Welles, speaking from London. The Black Museum, a repository of death, a repertorium of violence. Here in a grim stone structure on the Thames, which houses Scotland Yard, is a warehouse of homicide, where everyday objects, a briefcase, a medicine bottle, a carpenter's rule, all are touched by murder. Now, this old-fashioned trunk, a familiar object, brass-bound, well-made in its previous generation kind of way. Perhaps you have one like it in the attic or the storeroom. Perhaps you've traveled with it at one time. Even checked it at the luggage room.
19: Heavy, this one. A little, I suppose. There you are, sir. Your receipt. We'll watch over your trunk, sir. Nothing to worry about.
20: Yes, I'm sure you will.
18: Now, today, that trunk can be found in the Black Museum.
21: From the annals of the Criminal Investigation Department of the London Police, we bring you the dramatic stories of the crimes recorded by the objects in Scotland Yard's Gallery of Death, the Black Museum.

0: Here we are, the Black Museum. Scotland Yard's mausoleum of murder. Not particularly well lit. The vaulted ceiling is again in shadows, but ghost-like shadows. The vast majority of the people who use the articles exhibited here are ghosts by the verdict of 12 of their fellow countrymen and sentenced by His Majesty's judges and the assistance of the executioner. Here. Here lies death. All along the walls, on the tables, even on the floor. Each article feels encrusted with horror, webbed in the memory of homicide. Some for more than a century. Here, on this shelf. It's a common object, a gasoline can. About a gallon. But the contents were poured over a human body and a match was lighted. Only the man who poured that horrific libation left his fingerprints on the pin. Ah, there we are. Here's the trunk. It's easily handled. It's empty now. But once upon a time... Oh, yes, this is the tale. For our intents and purposes, it begins in Charing Cross Station in London with a porter who noticed someone drop a bit of paper in the hurrying crowd.
1: Here, Davy. Fella dropped this. I tried to catch him. No luck.
2: Too bad. He meant to throw this away, though. You'd have had nothing from him for your trouble.
1: How do you mean he meant to throw it away?
2: Well, crumpled into a little ball, isn't it? All crinkled like it is.
1: Yeah, that's true enough. Here, but look at your time stamp. He checked that trunk in with you 10 minutes ago. See?
2: Yeah, you're right about that. 10 minutes ago.
0: If the paper had been dropped in a waste can, if the obliging porter hadn't seen it fall, if there'd been no time stamped on it.
1: Yeah. What are you doing in cases like this, mate?
2: Well, just wait a bit and then notify the police.
1: Why wait a bit?
0: Yes, wait a bit. Indeed.
2: Just to be certain that the fellow who threw the receipt away meant to do it.
0: I'm a cautious fellow. A checkroom attendant. And after 3 days, I wanted to ask you about the trunk. He didn't call the local police station. No, not he. He placed his call to Scotland Yard. Inspector Walsh dropped by to have a look at the trunk.
3: It is heavy, isn't it?
2: Of course, it might be just books. In it, I mean, Inspector.
0: Yes, it might be just books.
3: Ready? Open.
2: Oh, just old newspapers, it looks like. Oh!
3: Sorry to startle you. A dissected body isn't a very pretty sight when you're not used to it.

0: Another dramatic incident in the life of Harry Lime unfolds this Thursday evening at 9:30 on KUOW. Orson Welles stars as the adventurous rogue Harry Lime in each exciting episode of the series. For suspense and drama, join us Thursday evenings at 9:30 for The Lives of Harry Lime.
1: The trunk was removed to Scotland Yard. Its contents, once human, were turned over to the yard pathologist. The remainder of the contents were left in the possession of Inspector Walsh.
2: We're in for it, Sergeant. Again. Body, unidentified. Trunk, unidentified. Owner, unidentified.
3: Well, at least we have a few items to start with this time, sir.
2: Yes, of course. Some old newspapers, torn, stained, and so on. An old smock, stained in the same way. Some scraps of clothing. And the trunk.
3: Well, where do we begin, sir?
2: Save the papers, have the clothing laundered after the stains have been analyzed, then check the laundry marks. On the trunk itself, write up a description of it. Then start the local police into every second-hand dealer, luggage shop, and pawn shop in London. Someone, somewhere, may remember it. After all, it is a trifle large, you know, and it had to be brought to the station. Circulate the description through all the means of transportation. Taxicabs, buses, vans, you know, Sergeant. Routine, we've been through all this before.
1: Routine. Start with a few scraps of clothing, some poor human flesh, a brass-bound trunk. Cast the net. See what it catches. Throw out the line, see where they lead. One line led to a second-hand dealer in Brixton.
4: I remembered it as soon as I saw the write-up, Inspector. Picked it up in an odd lot some time ago.
2: Good of you to come in, sir. You're certain it's the same trunk you sold?
4: Yes, sir. Funny about that label, though.
2: Oh?
4: Yes, sir. That's a fresh label. The one I saw, and it was old. Dirty.
2: Ah. F. Matson, St. Leonard's. Let's see now. There's your old label, underneath the new one.
4: Same address, sir?
2: Yes, but the old one was spelled correctly. Notice, Leonard's, L-E-O-N-A-R-D-S. The new one is Leonard's, L-E-N-A-R-D-S, no O.
4: Stands to reason the fellow who bought it didn't live in St. Leonard's. He'd know how to spell it if he lived there.
2: Now, that's probably correct. Remember what he looked like?
4: The fellow who bought it? Husky, rather. Well-dressed, very blondish. Straw hair, blue eyes, almost white eyebrows. I noticed particularly his eyebrows. I knew a girl once with eyebrows like that. Very whitish. Interesting.
1: Yes, interesting. Description of a man. But the man who killed a woman in the trunk? That was one of many questions. Among them, of course, who was the woman in the trunk?
3: We've traced the laundry marks on the clothing, Inspector. Family named Hilton in Shepherd's Bush.
1: Mrs. Hilton came to Scotland Yard.
2: We're very sorry to have to ask you to do this, Mrs. Hilton, but you may be able to help us.
5: So this is what a morgue looks like, Inspector?
2: Yes, more antiseptic than anything else. We'll make this as easy as possible. She's in here.
5: All right. Yes, I knew her.
2: All right, Sergeant.
5: Her name was Brady. She worked for me as a cook, temporarily. Came through an employment agency. I can give you the address.
1: The net was working. The lines were developing. Police routine, the Scotland Yard thoroughness was beginning to pay off.
3: The woman's name was not Brady. At the address the employment agency gave me, she was known as Burnside. She's been missing since March the 4th.
1: More muddy waters? Or another link. A woman with an alias, missing but unreported, inexorably. The wheels grind on, turning up, among other matters, a cooperative cab driver.
2: You're positive this was the trunk?
6: Positive, Governor.
2: Where did you get the call?
6: In Ravenswood Row it was. That line of old houses they've made offices out of. From the road at Charing Cross Station it was.
2: Do you remember the man himself?
6: He had his hat pulled down, sort of. But he was a husky one. I remember thinking he had to get that trunk as far as the sidewalk on his own. And his hair, what I could see of it, was lightish. Well, I hope I've been a help, Inspector, if I do remember anything more.
1: Oh, yes, it was a help. So was the bus conductor, who remembered letting a husky blonde man board his bus with his trunk light and empty at the time in Brixton, near the second-hand dealers. And piece by piece, J. jigsaw puzzle was filling in.
2: Patience, Sergeant. We know who the dead woman was. We have a description of a man with a trunk. We've traced the trunk from Brixton to Ravenswood Road, and from there to Charing Cross. Now, our house-to-house inquiry in Ravenswood. Be thorough, Sergeant. Very thorough.
1: And, of course, the good Sergeant King was very thorough.
2: A clerk on the first floor of number 12, Inspector, noticed the trunk in the hallway on the 5th of March. It was gone on the 6th.
7: The day the trunk was checked at the station.
2: Yes, sir. Now, number 12 has three floors, a suite of offices on each floor. The second floor is closed up, no name on the door. Third floor has been occupied for some time. I have the name of the rental agent, Inspector.
7: Yes, Inspector, number 12 is our building. We manage it from the state, that is. Here now. Yes. Number 12, Ravenswood Row. The lessee is F. Lawrence Maxwell. Business, factoring. The red tab on the car, that means paid by mail regularly.
2: Then you've never seen Mr. Maxwell?
7: No. One of our outside men showed him the premises. Would you be interested in his home address?
2: Yes, I would.
7: According to our records, he lives at 210 Merivale East in Camberwell.
1: At last, a shadowy figure begins to emerge into the light. F. Lawrence Maxwell, 210 Merivale East, Camberwell. At that address, Inspector Walsh asked,
2: "Is Mr. Maxwell at home?"
1: And the landlady answered,
8: "Mr. Maxwell? Oh, I'm sorry, sir. He moved out and left no forwarding address. That was the evening of March the 6th. I remember it distinctly, sir, because he paid the whole month and didn't ask for a refund."
1: A blank. The end of the line. Not a trace. But don't forget, that brass-bound trunk is today one of the star exhibits in the Black Museum.
0: Each Sunday afternoon at 4, KUOW brings drama back to radio with Theater of the Air. Each week...
1: The net, so painstakingly woven, the lines so carefully cast, all led to nothing. A trunk, a dismembered body, a dozen people all trying to help, nothing. Was this going to be one of the mementos in the Black Museum marked Case Unsolved? Inspector Walsh waited. F. Florence Maxwell was somewhere. And living people rarely, if ever, move through life without a trace.
8: You gentlemen came all the way from Camberwell in Norway.
2: We went through a red light or two, I dare say. Didn't we, Sergeant?
7: We did that, sir.
2: This letter you tell a friend about, ma'am.
8: Oh, right here, Inspector. Kept it careful. Always try to help the authorities when I can. Yes, sir.
2: From the post office.
7: Do we open it, sir?
2: I think we do.
8: Oh, dear. Nothing but a notice. Undelivered telegram.
2: Yes, to Maxwell, Red Dog in Hammersmith.
7: Funny, sending a telegram to himself in Hammersmith?
8: Oh, that wouldn't be to himself. It would be to his wife. Mr. Maxwell told me once she has a position in Hammersmith.
1: A wife. Well, farewell. Was she still in Hammersmith at the Red Dog Inn? She was. And so was F. Lawrence Maxwell.

0: I'll be glad to help in any way I can, Inspector.
1: Any further details of your movements on March the 6th? To the best of your recollection, that is.
0: No, I'm sorry. I may have left out a detail or two. It was a sudden decision. I mean, to give up the office. The business fell off to the point where an office was a needless expense. As I rented on a month-to-month basis, well, I just gave it up. I do remember noticing the old trunk in the hallway, though. Quite a museum piece with all the brass trimmings, as I remember.
2: You're most cooperative, gentlemen. Most helpful, is Sir Florence Maxwell. He even saw the trunk in the hallway. But on the inspector's next line of questioning, Mr. Maxwell was not quite so helpful.
0: No, I'm sorry, Inspector. I've never known a woman named Burnside in my life. Nor Brady, for that matter.
1: Any other name? Beginning with B, perhaps?
0: Let me see. No, nary one.
1: Well, you've been very helpful, Mr. Maxwell.
0: Nothing like the truth to prove innocence, is there?
1: With that in mind, I wonder if you'd stretch your cooperation a bit further.
0: Anything I can do.
1: We have two witnesses who saw the man with a trunk closely enough to attempt identification. Both of them described a man of your coloring. I wonder if you'd let them have a look at you.
0: Well, I'd rather not be identified by mistake, Inspector.
1: I understand that.
0: Isn't it usual to have several men of similar appearance present? I mean, I've seen such things in the cinema.
1: Of course. In view of your willingness to assist us, we'll be glad to oblige you on that score.
2: Decent of the inspector, don't you think? Decent of Maxwell, too. They worked well together. And within a few hours, Maxwell stood in a line of five men, all of them approximately his build and blondness. Maxwell was second from the left. A taxi driver entered the room.
3: I'm none too certain, Inspector. My man had his hat pulled down. If it were any of these, I'd say he was the middle one, sir.
2: Then the second-hand dealer entered the room.
4: I wouldn't want to make trouble for the wrong man, Inspector.
1: Of course not. I'll look him over carefully now.
4: I'd say, yes, the fellow on the extreme right.
1: Thank you. Sorry to have taken you from your business this time of day. And thank you, gentlemen.
0: Yeah, will you want me for anything else, Inspector?
1: Thank you, no, Mr. Maxwell, not for the present.
2: Another blank. Nothing. No one to place Sir Florence Maxwell anywhere near that trunk or its contents beyond the casual contact he himself admitted. Mr. Maxwell went back to Hammersmith. Inspector Walsh went back to work.
1: Sergeant, I want that trunk cleaned out thoroughly now. Piece those torn newspapers together. Have the smock the head was wrapped in given to the laboratory for every possible test. There's got to be something somewhere.
5: Nothing out of the ordinary in the newspapers, Inspector. But the physical test laboratory reports that under ultraviolet light, the smock shows lettering that was printed on the material but washed out with constant laundering.
1: And that lettering, Sergeant?
5: Red Dog Inn, Hammersmith.
1: Now, Sergeant, all we have to do is to connect that Brady Burnside woman with number 12 Ravenswood Row, second floor. Let's go, Sergeant. I've had a search warrant ready for a week.
2: Now they went to work on 12 Ravenswood Road, second floor. Nice. Board by board, the flooring was taken out. The old-fashioned tin ceiling was taken down. The desks and chairs were taken apart. Paneling was removed. Plaster walls sounded. Samples of dust were analyzed. Powerful vacuum cleaners sucked every bit of lint from the upholstery and draperies. And when it was all over,
5: nothing. Absolutely nothing. Unless this hairpin is something, sir.
1: Oh, that could be anyone's. Proves nothing. Is there an ashtray around here anywhere, Sergeant?
5: Yes, under the desk, sir. There's a waste basket. Metal one. Maxwell doesn't smoke.
1: Yes, I remember that. Oh, well.
6: Hello. Give me a tweezer, Sergeant.
5: Yes, sir.
6: You have found something, sir?
1: Interesting. Maxwell doesn't smoke. So we find an unused match caught in the corner of his waste basket. With a red-brown stain on one end of it.
2: Yes, of course it was blood. And the same type as the victim's. But the fact remains, as the inspector put it,
1: a clever defense counsel could make a hash of the case. Millions of people right in London have this blood type. And we still haven't established any contact whatsoever between Maxwell and the woman.
2: A jigsaw puzzle. All of it save the key piece. Inspector Walsh made a decision the next morning, quite early, in Hammersmith.
5: All right, Mr. Maxwell. I'm sorry to disturb you this early.
0: You, Sergeant.
5: Yes, sir. There have been developments. We need you at the yard.
0: Developments? What kind?
5: Sorry, sir. I've not been told. Now, if you'll get dressed and come along, sir, I have a car waiting. It's early, I know, sir, but we don't keep regular hours at the yard.
2: They don't keep hours, but they kept Maxwell waiting in the quiet anteroom outside Inspector Walsh's office. For an hour and a half, Maxwell cooled his heels while detectives passed him by, went into and came out of the inspector's office. At long last, Sergeant King came to the door.
5: All right, Mr. Maxwell. The inspector will see you now.
0: At about time, I say.
1: Ah. Good morning, Mr. Maxwell. Sorry to have kept you waiting after rousing you so early. All right, Sergeant, we'll leave it together.
0: Yes, sir.
1: Sit down, Mr. Maxwell.
0: Yes. So without further ado, I'd like some explanation about all this. You said you were through with me.
1: We were. But there have been developments, new clues, all that sort of thing.
0: No?
1: We thought you'd be interested. Oh, excuse me a moment, won't you? Yes?
7: You pushed the buzzer, Inspector. I asked the desk man to ring through.
1: Yes, sir. I'll be right up. At once, sir. Superintendent Bibbins wants to Mr. Maxwell.
0: But...
1: I won't be long. Then try to get out through that window. The view is good, but there's a 60-foot drop to the river. Be back in a bit.
0: I must say, Inspector, this is all rather...
2: Time ticked away, marked by the clock on the office wall. And F. Florence Maxwell was alone. Alone with 1,000 unanswered questions. And his own fears.
0: It's ridiculous. Absolutely ridiculous. Walking up and down, back and forth like some kind of caged beast. He can't know anything. He couldn't get me identified. Have they tied me to Louise? How could they? I destroyed every one of her letters. I never wrote to her. She thought she had me. She got what was coming to her. Right in the office. She dared to come to the office. Did they find anything in the office?
2: In the office, Mr. Maxwell? Yes. They found a hairpin and a matchstick with blood on it. But you don't know that, do you? You haven't been told. What could they find in the office?
0: When I took her to pieces, they did it in the trunk. They can't have anything. There must be something. But there's got to be the inspector in Scotland Yard holding me here. I deny it, but things look bad. Very bad. Oh, I've been here. Where's the clock? Yes, almost a half hour. I'll have a story. That's it. I'll have a story. I'll be ready for it. I'll have a story.
2: Now you've done it, Mr. Maxwell. So you have a story, will you? It better be good, Mr. Maxwell. It better be good.
1: Well, Mr. Maxwell, I'm back.
0: Inspector!
1: Yes?
0: I want to tell you, sir, I've been holding back. I knew Mrs. Burnside.
1: I see. You knew her?
0: Yes, quite well. How, doesn't matter. She tried to blackmail me, you see. She came to my office. When I refused to pay her one shilling, she flew at me. I hit her and, well, she fell.
1: Where did you hit her?
0: The left side of her face. She fell and struck her head. When I bent over her, she was dead. So I left her there. I came back. I must have been crazy expecting a dead woman to get up and walk. I was scared, you see. I bought the trunk. Well, you know the rest.
1: Very well, Mr. Maxwell. You're taken in charge for murder.
0: Murder?
1: I must warn you, anything you say may be taken down in writing and used as evidence.
0: But it was an accident, not murder.
1: Sorry, Mr. Maxwell, but the medical evidence belies your story. Mrs. Burnside died of strangulation. You didn't hit her. You choked her to death.
2: So, that winds up the case of Mr. Maxwell. But if you're interested, you'll still find the brass-bound trunk in the place of honor. In the Black Museum.
8: Orson Welles will be back with you in just a moment.
2: In the end, it was just routine, wasn't it? Methodical, hard-working routine based on experience, and plus just the touch of imagination a good policeman must always have. The trap was sprung in Wadsworth Prison, and the story ended 3 weeks later in the usual manner at the customary time. 8 o'clock in the morning of the customary payment to the hangman. And the trunk remains in its customary.

time. 8 o'clock in the morning of the customary payment to the hangman. And the trunk remains in its customary place within Scotland Yard. The Black Museum. And I remain as always, obediently yours.

0: Here, do you know something? If you stop eating bird's-eye beef burgers and eat these cheap ones...
1: All right.
0: ..you'll save Mum enough money to buy me a Leeds United tracksuit.
1: Fantastic.
0: I mean, they look the same, don't they?
1: Might look the same, but they don't taste the same.
0: You can't tell the difference.
1: Well, I can. The cheap one's yours.
2: Bird's-eye. Somehow other beef burgers just don't taste the same.

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0: Bring out the Branston. 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
1: I've been gardening in white gloves just to prove that dirt can't hide from new Tide. Tide's been intensified to bring you cleanness no other low-priced powder can beat. I'm going to hide these filthy gloves in the pockets of these cords. Too tough a test for a low-priced powder, not for new Tide. Now for those hidden gloves. How's that for cleanness? Proof that dirt just can't hide from intensified Tide. Try it.
2: Once upon a time there was an engineer. Choo-choo Charlie was his name. We

0: make the train run.
1: Charlie says, well, my goodness, Lenny. Charlie says, really ring the bell. Charlie says, love my good and plenty. Don't know any other candy that I love so well.
2: Classic shows from the golden age of radio. 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
3: First precinct, Sergeant Klein. In the basement where? 340? Who shot him? Who? Oh. Is he dead? He's not dead. Who's there? Sergeant Burns there?
4: You are in the muster room of the 21st precinct, the nerve center. A call is coming through. You will follow the action taken pursuant to that call from this minute until the final report is written in the 124 room at the 21st precinct.
3: All right, I'll send an ambulance. Emergency squad for what? Who said so? Okay, tell them I'll call CB to send the ESD car. Yeah, right away. Right away.
4: It's just lines on a map of the city of New York. Most of the 173,000 people wedged into the 9/10 of a square mile between Fifth Avenue and the East River wouldn't know if you asked them that they lived or worked in the 21st. Whether they know it or not, the security of their persons, their homes, and their property is my job. My job and the job of the 160 patrolmen, 11 sergeants, and 4 lieutenants of whom I'm the boss. My name is Kennelly, Frank Kennelly. I'm captain in command of the 21st.
5: What makes a city? Not buildings. Not subways, not business. People make a city. From dawn to midnight, from midnight to dawn, the rich and the poor and the good and the bad pour their lives together and stir up the city, as in the 21st, even on a quiet night.
4: I was working my 6 p.m. to 8 a.m. tour. At 10, after I'd finished reading and signing the reports and communications that had accumulated, I investigated 2 minor complaints about conditions in the precinct that had been brought to my attention. At midnight, I turned out the platoon for the late tour and went on patrol until shortly after 2 a.m. Then I returned to the station house where Lieutenant Gorman as desk officer and Sergeant Klein were on duty in the muster room. I went around behind the desk to sign an entry in the blotter stating that I had completed patrol and returned to the precinct house.
6: Thank you, Captain.
4: Yeah?
6: There's some coffee hot if you want it.
4: Well, not a bad idea. What's doing?
6: Nothing much, Captain. A hack driver turned in a woman's purse he found in the back of the cab. It had $62.08 in it. That's all.
4: Any identification in it?
6: No, sir. Just the money in the small change purse, compact, a hack chip, and a pack of cigarettes. Nothing else. You thought he was a big hero.
7: All right, 29.
6: I told him you guys are supposed to look in the back seat of your hacks every time you discharge a passenger. Next time, you get sent down to the hack bureau on a violation.
4: Well, I'll get that coffee.
6: Yes, sir.
4: Oh, Sergeant.
8: Oh, yes, sir.
4: All right, go ahead, take us off.
8: Yes, sir.
3: 21st Precinct, Sergeant Klein. All right, 15. You take the meal period now. All right. Okay? Yes, sir, Captain.
4: I had a communication from the Telegraph Bureau. They're interested in the QD-76 report dated last week. Car jumped the curb and knocked over a call box on Park Avenue. The driver didn't answer the summons in court, and they want to issue a warrant. Will you get it out?
6: Yes, sir, but can I wait a few minutes?
4: What's the trouble?
6: I got a man on post 6 minutes late ringing in.
4: Who's that?
6: Patrolman Bevan, post number 4, Captain.
4: All right, go ahead.
6: Yes, sir.
4: When did he ring in last?
6: 1:42, Captain, from box number 23, on time to the minute.
9: Communications Bureau, Patrolman Thomas.
3: This is Sergeant Klein, 21st Precinct.
9: Yes, sir.
3: Have 604 to call the 21st.
9: 604, yes, sir.
4: He's not taking his meal, is he?
6: No, sir. He's not due for his meal until 3:30. 3:30 to 4. He's 7 minutes late now.
3: What's the trouble?
6: Patrolman Bevan, post number 4. He's 7 minutes late ringing in.
4: I'm kidding. He's been a good man, Captain. One of the best cooks we got in here in that last bunch.
6: Yes, I know.
4: Was he ringing on time earlier?
6: Right on time.
3: 21st Precinct, Sergeant Klein.
9: Box 31, Sergeant Burns.
3: Oh, hello. It's Sergeant Burns. Listen, ride over to post number 4 and see if you can locate Bevan. He's 8 minutes late ringing in.
9: Bevan?
3: Yeah.
9: I rode by there about 20, 25 minutes ago. I saw him on post.
3: Did you stop and talk to him?
9: Yeah. You didn't give him any calls, did you?
3: No, not a thing from here.
9: Okay, I'll get back to you.
0: Well, he said he rode by there about 20, 25 minutes ago and saw him.
7: Is he riding over there now?
0: Yes, sir.
7: He's a good kid, that Seven. Father was a lieutenant in Brooklyn East Borough headquarters. Retired a year or so ago.
0: Did you know him, Captain?
7: No, no. You get out that QD-76, Sergeant.
0: Yes, sir. Right away.
7: He should have been in the drawer, Captain.
10: 21st Precinct, Sergeant Klein. What? Well, who is it that stabbed? Who? Speak into the phone.
7: I went into the 124 room and had a cup of coffee. Patrolman Ryan, the clerical man, called to my attention an MV-104A report concerning an accident on Franklin D. Roosevelt Drive along the East River, which had occurred during the day tour. A passenger in one of the cars involved had died of injuries in Mount Sinai Hospital at 1:50 a.m. I instructed him to have the desk officer notify the Communications Bureau and the Manhattan East Motor Vehicle Homicide Squad. I went back to my office to read and sign more reports to be sent to the 6th Division Headquarters, 160 East 35th Street. At 2:35 a.m., Sergeant Klein walked across the muster room and stuck his head in the open door of my office.
10: Captain.
7: Come in.
10: Sergeant Burns just rang in.
7: Yes?
10: He's been over every inch of post number 4. He can't find any sign of Bennett.
7: Where'd he look? Just on the street?
10: So far, Captain, that's all he had time for.
7: All right, come on. Oh, call the sector car from over there.
10: Yes.
7: Have him drop his recorder on post number 4 and bring the car by here for me.
10: Yes. It's beginning not to make sense, Captain. No sense at all.
9: Communications Bureau, Patrolman Thomas.
10: Sergeant Klein, 21st Precinct. Have 608 call the 21st, will you?
9: Yes, sir, 608, right away.
7: All right, let's take a look at the map, Sergeant.
10: That's a pretty quiet post normally, Captain.
7: Yeah.
10: There's not much open around there this time of night. 3 or 4 bars and grills, maybe.
7: An all-night luncheonette here.
10: There's another luncheonette here. It's open all night.
7: That's real crazy, the whole thing. What time was Bevan due to ring in last?
10: 2:12, Captain. He's almost a half hour late.
7: I stood behind the desk for a few minutes and watched as two robbery, assault, and Section 1897 suspects were brought down by Lieutenant Matt King, commander of the 21st Detective Squad, for booking. The sector car came and Patrolman Farrell drove me to post number 4. We located Sergeant Burns. He already had his operator, Patrolman Mercado, and Patrolman Eisman on the job, making a building-by-building search for Patrolman Bevan. Post number 4 consists of 3 square blocks between 1st and 2nd Avenues. As in many parts of New York, the complexion of the streets changed from building to building. An old law tenement might be flanked by a fine apartment house on one side and a garage on the other. We shook every door, went in every basement, inspected every courtyard, and climbed every roof. In this, we had assistance from the men on adjacent posts, from the men in the ESD car patrolling the district, and from Lieutenant King and 2 of his detectives of the 21st Squad. By 3:18 a.m., there was still no sign of Patrolman Bevan.
11: Beats me, Captain. Just beats the living daylights out of me.
7: Yeah.
11: Bevan was the kind of a guy that...
7: Wait a minute. There's somebody walking.
11: Where, Captain?
7: Okay.
11: Oh, yeah. Hey, mister. Mister, wait a minute.
7: We want to talk to you.
12: Oh, no, no, no.
11: Have you been around here for the last hour?
12: Look, officer, all I had was 2 beers. That's all? Just 2 beers. You can't kill a man over 2 beers, can you?
7: What's your name?
12: My name is Joseph Lance Ballman Jr. Jr. because I was named after my father, who had the same name, only senior. 2 beers, that's all.
7: Look, have you seen a policeman around here tonight?
12: A policeman? Yeah, I've seen a cop around here.
7: When?
12: Right now, him. He's a cop. And, oh, look, the sergeant, too. 2 beers, sergeant. You got my word of honor, my scout's on.
7: Where do you live?
12: Joseph Lance Bolney Jr. 2 beers.
7: No, no. You told us your name. Where do you live?
12: There, right there. I almost made it through, didn't I? Almost. Now listen, you won't tell Alma. Please don't tell Alma.
7: All right, come along.
12: Take me to jail, lock me up, and throw the 2 beers away, but don't tell Alma.
7: Come along.
12: That's all I have. You can ask anybody.
7: Is this the house?
12: Yeah, this is it. 728. 728, apartment 6D. You're not going to tell Alma.
7: Got the keys?
12: I think so. I think I got my keys, but please don't tell Alma.
7: Oh, we let you tell her yourself. You make the stand?
12: Oh, yeah, sure.
7: Oh, oh.
12: Thank you very much. Well, good night, gentlemen.
7: Good night.
12: It was a pleasure to have found with you.
7: Oh, there's Matt King.
13: Captain.
7: Hello, Matt.
13: We found him, Captain.
7: Where?
13: The next block in the basement of a tenement 740. He was shot.
7: How bad?
13: He's not dead, but it's pretty bad. Through the jaw and neck on the right side.
7: Is he conscious?
13: No, he lost a lot of blood. Even if he was conscious, I don't think he'd be able to talk. That's the ambulance, I guess.
7: Who shot him?
13: You had any idea? Yes, sir.
7: Who?
13: It looks like he shot himself.
7: Lieutenant King drove us around to the house. It was an old law tenement building. The ambulance and the sector car were parked in front. It was 3:31 a.m. There was no crowd on the sidewalk, but tenants in nightclothes were beginning to stick their heads out of the front windows. The first floor above the street was occupied by two business establishments, a beauty parlor and a radio repair shop. An iron gate and fence separated the basement stairs from the sidewalk. We went down.
13: Go ahead, Captain. The basement's been vacant for about a year.
7: Yeah.
13: Be right with you, Captain.
14: Whitey. All right, be careful now.
13: Yeah.
14: Roll him on the stretcher. Just roll him on. All right, get his feet there.
13: Okay.
14: I got them. Easy now. Easy.
13: Okay.
14: All right, thanks. Thanks a lot.
7: Doctor, I'm Captain Kennelly.
14: Captain?
7: How does it look?
14: It went through the maxillary bone of the jaw, Captain. On the way, it probably hit a vein in the neck. Lost a lot of blood.
7: How is he?
14: Pretty bad.
7: Did he shoot himself?
14: The gun was fired at very close range, Captain. Not farther than this. His face and head are full of powder marks.
7: I see.
14: All right, easy with him.
13: All right, lift together now.
14: Yeah.
13: Come on, lift. This way. Watch it, you've got very little clearance, sir.
14: Easy.
13: What's the turn there?
14: That's it.
13: Hold that back end high going up.
7: Captain.
4: Yes, Matt?
7: Whitey and Novak have been talking to the tenants.
4: Yes?
7: They can't find anybody who heard the shot. The next floor up is stores, and the flats don't start until the second floor.
4: Only one shot?
7: Are you sure?
4: That's all that was fired from a service gun, Captain.
7: Is it possible he chased someone down here? Is it possible they had a gun and shot him?
4: Yes, sir, it's possible.
7: But not likely.
4: No, sir. That shot was fired at very close range. There isn't any sign of another person being down here.
7: Is that his flashlight there?
4: Yeah. We're leaving it lay there for a while till we get some measurements.
7: Was it turned on?
4: It was on, Captain. The switch, that is. The light was broken when it dropped, apparently. The gun was on the floor right near him.
7: How old is he, Captain?
13: He's on his way, Captain.
7: How old is he, Sergeant?
13: 24, 25.
7: Mm-hmm.
13: Married?
7: Yeah,
13: he's married. A couple of young kids.
7: Do you have any personal problems, do you know of?
13: Not that I know of, Lieutenant.
7: He never spoke to me about any personal problems, man.
13: Well, he's got a big personal problem now.
7: Yes, he has. If he lives. I waited around the scene for a few more minutes while Lieutenant King and his detectives continued their investigation and Sergeant Burns talked to Lieutenant Gorman and got information for his UF-6. He ordered the sector cars to resume patrol and released the ESD car to its regular duties. From a call box on the corner, I gave instructions to the desk officer to notify the division command regarding the occurrence. He told me that according to Patrolman Bevan's records, he resided in Jackson Heights, Queens. His wife's name, Marion. I instructed Lieutenant Gorman to call CB with a request that the 110th Precinct notify Patrolman Bevan was wounded and in Bellevue Hospital. Otherwise, things were still quiet in the precinct. Patrolman Mercado was assigned to post number 4. Patrolman Farrell drove me downtown to Bellevue. I waited in the doctor's lounge for the surgeon. Dr. Lowfield?
15: Yes, I'm Dr. Lowfield.
7: Captain Kennelly, 21st Precinct. We met.
15: Oh, yes, Captain.
7: Well, what kind of a chance do you think he has?
15: Fair, Captain, just fair.
7: No better than that?
15: Well, we tried to probe around in there when he came into emergency. We couldn't reach the slug. It's pretty deep. There's no telling where it went after it penetrated or what organs it hit. I sent him up to be x-rayed. That'll locate the slug, and I'll go in after it.
7: Well, does it have to come out now?
15: The sooner the better, Captain.
7: What does surgery do to his chances, Doctor?
15: Well, he's apparently a very healthy young man, physically. Under the circumstances, his pulse and respiration are both better than can be expected.
7: I see.
4: Does it appear to you that he shot himself?
15: The gun was fired at very close range.
4: Powder mark?
15: That's right, yes, sir. He has a family, doesn't he?
4: Yes, his wife's been notified. She's on her way. She'll be here in a minute.
15: I'll have to talk to her and explain what I plan to do. I'll need her consent.
4: No, I don't think there'll be any trouble about that, Doctor.
15: Oh, excuse me.
4: Sure.
15: Dr. Lowfield? Yes. All right. Right there. Yes, we'll be out. Thank you. Mrs. Bevan, she's waiting out at the reception desk.
4: All right.
15: That way, Captain.
4: Thank you.
15: This is the worst part of my job, Captain.
4: Not the best part of mine.
15: That's her, I guess.
4: I'll talk to her. Mrs. Bevan?
16: Yes.
4: I'm Captain Kennelly.
16: Oh, Joe, where is he?
4: Well, this is Dr. Lowfield.
16: He's dead, isn't he? That's what you're going to tell me.
15: No. No, he's not dead.
16: You sure? You're positive?
15: I just left him. You'd better sit down, Mrs. Bevan.
16: That's all right.
4: Please, sit down.
16: Yes, all right. It's awful. Really the worst thing in the world.
15: We're going to have to operate.
16: Right away?
15: Yes, right away.
16: If it's got to be done. Suppose it's all right, isn't it, Captain?
4: Yes, it has to be done.
16: All right.
15: Well?
16: Doctor?
15: Yeah?
16: Can I see him? Before, I mean.
15: I don't think it would be wise, Mrs. Bevan.
16: Oh.
15: Well, I have to get up to him.
16: Yes, that would be a good idea.
15: I'll be back down as soon as possible. As soon as possible.
16: What was his name? Doctor who?
4: Dr. Lowfield.
16: He good?
4: Fine as they come.
16: That's good. It's awful. Worst day in the world. Joe would come home and tell me about notifications. He'd tell me how I'd have to find a mother or a wife or a father and tell them that someone was hurt or dead. He'd tell me how I'd always get a neighbor who knew the person he had to notify. And then the doorbell rang and there was Mrs. Petey from next door and then Mr. Trollman. I screamed. I really screamed. I just don't know what it's like.
4: I know, Mrs. Bevan.
16: I knew what they were going to say. They were nice, very nice. But he didn't know anything. Just that he was shot and that he was here. He didn't know how or why or how bad or anything. Make it worse, the kids woke up. Or one of them, Jackie, I think. Mrs. Creedy's staying with them. But she's glad her husband isn't a cop. He's a salesman or something. Very nice people.
4: I'm sure they are.
16: But Captain, you've got to tell me how bad it's going to die. I don't know what I'd do.
4: He's in serious condition, Mr. Bevan.
16: Serious? God.
4: Has he had any problems lately? Real problems?
16: What do you mean?
4: Well, I mean, have you had any financial difficulties? Any trouble at home?
16: Why?
4: Have you?
16: Well, we managed.
4: How about you and George?
16: What do you mean?
4: Well, you're getting along all right?
16: It's been fine. We're very happy. We have a nice home, two very beautiful children. We couldn't be happier.
4: I'm glad to hear that.
16: What do you want to know for?
4: Oh, we just have to know everything.
16: How did you get shot, Captain? Who did it, do you know?
4: Well, not exactly, Mrs. Bevan. We have an idea. We're trying to make sure. I waited with Mrs. Bevan for another 15 or 20 minutes until her mother arrived from Brooklyn. The operation had not yet been completed. I arrived back at the precinct house at 5:14 a.m. The muster room was quiet. Hello, Ken.
17: How was it, Captain?
4: Not too good. They hadn't brought him downstairs yet when I left.
17: That can be a rough operation, I guess.
4: Yeah. What's doing around here?
17: Nothing new, Captain.
18: All right, 31.
19: Hello, Captain.
18: Any messages, Sergeant?
19: Just division headquarters. The division captain wants you to call if there's any change in Bevan's condition. You needn't bother unless there's a change.
18: Okay.
19: Hasn't been a change, has it?
18: No. Still critical.
19: Sure. Beats me. Sure beats me. Here's some hot coffee, Captain.
18: No, thanks.
19: 21st Precinct, Sergeant Klein.
20: Captain Canelli there.
19: Who is this calling, please?
20: Dr. Lowfield of Bellevue. It's important.
19: Hold on, please. Captain, Dr. Lowfield of Bellevue.
18: All right, I'll take it here.
19: Captain Canelli.
20: Dr. Lowfield, Captain.
18: Yes, Doctor.
20: I finished the operation. I think he's going to be all right.
18: Good. That's good news.
20: The bullet was lodged in the buccinator muscle on the contralateral side of the mouth. I got it out. He has a fractured jawbone, which I said, and he lost a lot of blood. But I think he'll pull out of it all right.
18: He's not conscious, is he, Doctor?
20: No.
18: Yes?
20: Do all your men carry a standard service revolver?
18: What do you mean?
20: Well, do you all carry 38?
18: In uniform, the men are required to carry a 38 special. Why?
20: Is that what Patrolman Bevan had?
18: Yes. What's your point?
20: Well, the slug I took out of him was a little beat up, but it doesn't look like a 38 to me.
18: Doesn't it?
20: I'm no expert on guns, but, well, I used to fool around with him a little bit in the Army. It looks more like a 32 than a 38, Captain.
18: Where is this slug?
20: Well, I'm holding it, Captain. A detective from your precinct asked me to.
18: Lieutenant King?
20: Yes, I think Lieutenant King.
18: Well, hang on to it, Doctor. Just hang on to it.
20: I will. I intend to.
18: And thanks. Thanks a lot.
20: All right.
18: Bye, Doctor.
19: Any change in his condition, Captain?
18: There have been all kinds of changes. I'm going upstairs to see Lieutenant King. Went through the back room and upstairs to see Lieutenant Matt King. He telephoned to Dr. Lowfield. Detective Vitale was sent down to Bellevue to get the slug taken from Patrolman Bevan's jaw and take it to the police laboratory for a ballistics examination, along with Patrolman Bevan's service revolver. If the slug was fired from a .32 caliber gun, Patrolman Bevan could not have shot himself. By 8 a.m., there was no word on the ballistics examination. I turned out the platoon for the day tour, signed the blotter, left the precinct to go off duty. Ellen was awake and dressed when I got home. I talked with her while she had breakfast. She told me she was going to 34th Street because both Macy's and Gimbel's had advertised big linen sales. Ellen left the house and I went to bed. A hot sun flashed in under the shade. I don't know how long it took me to fall asleep. Maybe it only seemed long.

0: What have you got?
1: The slug they took out of Bevan.
0: Yes?
1: It wasn't a 32, it was a 38. The doctor was wrong.
0: Oh?
1: But it wasn't fired from Bevan's service revolver.
0: Wasn't it?
1: Not according to the report.
0: Well, that's good news.
1: I'm calling from home, too, Captain. I'm going in now. The tally called me, said there was a man picked up on suspicion of burglary in the 34th precinct at 3:55 this morning. He was carrying a 38 Spanish make automatic.
0: Yeah?
1: One shot had been fired from it.
0: How does it look?
1: Well, I'm going out to the 34th to talk to the fella.
0: Look, if there's anything to it, Matt, will you let the man on TS know so he can call me?
1: I'll call you myself, Captain, as soon as I know anything.
0: I got up and got dressed. After I had some coffee, I took my car over to Fred's to be washed and greased. I returned home close to 4. Ellen was there. She told me Lieutenant King had phoned. I called him back. The man arrested in the 34th had a record of 5 arrests and 2 convictions for burglary. After questioning by Lieutenant King and Assistant District Attorney Lewis Sullent, he admitted shooting Patrolman Bevan. He was brought into the 21st and booked on charges of assault and Section 1897. The gun in his possession at the time of his arrest was sent to the police laboratory for ballistics examination to corroborate his statement. That night, en route to a meeting of the Captain's Endowment Association at the 71st Regiment Armory in Manhattan, I stopped in at Bellevue Hospital.
2: Oh, hello, Captain.
0: How is he, Mrs. Bevan?
2: Better, much better.
0: Well, that's good.
2: He's been propped up since about 4 o'clock this afternoon. Of course, he can't talk and it's hard to feed him much, but the doctor says he's doing fine, just fine. I was going out now so he could get some sleep.
0: Well, then I won't stay.
2: Oh,
0: I'll
2: that's
0: just...
2: all right. He's not asleep yet. I'm sure he'd want to see you. It's this way.
0: You've been here since this morning?
2: Oh, yes. My mother was here for a while, and then she went out to the house to take care of the kids. Mm-hmm. Mrs. Creedy couldn't stay all day if she had children of her own, you know. It's in here. Let me stick my head in and make sure he's not asleep. So? He's still up. Come on in. Guess who's here, Joe? Captain Kennelly.
0: Hello, Joe.
2: The doctor told me it'd be at least a week before he'd be able to talk again. You know, it was real funny. The detectives from the precinct, what were their names, Joe? Kinney and Goldman? Kinney and Goldman, they came down here and wanted a statement from Joe on what happened. Do you know them, Captain?
0: Oh, yeah.
2: But it was really funny, wasn't it, Joe? He couldn't say a word to them. It was all right anyway, because they knew what happened from the man that shot him. Joe saw him come down a fire escape. He chased him. He chased him into that basement.
0: Mm-hmm.
2: Is that right, Joe? Well, he just robbed an apartment. Anyway, Joe followed him down into the basement. He was looking around for him with his flashlight, and the man was hiding behind a partition. And then when Joe got this close, he saw him. Joe fired one shot, but didn't do any good. Isn't that right, Joe? Anyway, we're glad they got him. Very glad. We're glad Joe's going to be all right. I was worried this morning, Captain.
0: So was I.
2: I didn't know how things were going to turn out. I thought he was dead or dying. But look at him. Strong as an ox. Ain't you?
0: Well, maybe it's a good thing to keep in mind, Mrs. Bevan, for all of us. Things can look a lot different than they really are.
3: Twenty first precinct, Sergeant Klein. I can hear you. What's the trouble there? Is she all alone? How much is on the clock? $2 and what? Why can't you pay it? Where'd she lose it? Where? Doesn't she have any money? Nothing, huh? Well, all right. You're driving a hack. Drive her into the station house. We'll talk about it when you get here.
0: And so it goes. Around the clock, through the week, every day, every year. A police precinct in the city of New York is a flesh and blood merry-go-round. Anyone can catch the brass ring. Or the brass ring can catch anyone.
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15: Sherlock Holmes.

We present Barry Foster as Sherlock Holmes and David Buck as Dr. Watson in a new dramatization of the short stories by Sir Arthur Conan Doyle. The Blue Carbuncle, dramatized by Bill Morrison.

0: high. Oh, he's the right of Ida, with all the money day. The sailors all from Bader Town, when we in the dark lay. All dying of the
1: Merry Christmas, mister.
2: And the same to you.
1: Been enjoying yourself, have you?
2: If I have, what business is that of yours?
1: What you got there?
2: Isn't it plain to see? It is a goose. Now let me pass.
1: He's not very polite. This is the season of goodwill, ain't it, Charlie?
3: Yes. It's a fat bird. Make a nice present for somebody.
2: Out of my way, the pair of you.
3: You have the front, I'll have the back.
2: Oh, no, you don't. No, don't come too near me. No, no, keep away.
4: Look out, Mr. Charlie.
5: Hey, hey there.
4: Hey, look out, Charlie. Come on, run for it.
5: Hey, stop. You look out that window.
2: Oh, good heavens.
5: Hey, stop a minute. Here! You've left your goose!
6: Now, why would he run off and leave it? And he's left his hat.
7: I see the initials H.B. are in the lining of the hat.
6: And, Mr. Holmes, there's a card tied to the goose's leg for Mrs. Henry Baker, but no address. It's a fine bird. Why did he run off and leave it, Mr. Holmes?
7: You were wearing your uniform, Peterson. The man had just broken a window. He was in a state of excitement, probably fuddled. In the dark, he would not see that your uniform is not that of the police, but that of the commissioner.
6: Yeah. How can we return it to him? Oh. There must be thousands of Henry Bakers. And all we have is his hat.
7: Not much to go on, eh, Holmes? Consider the hat, Watson. Well, it's somewhat the worst wear. Cracks, dusty, spotted. Lining discolored. Ah, yes, and pierced in the brim for a hat securer against the wind. But the elastic is missing. Chucked down on his luck. Yes. Yes. Well, that's all I can see. And that is everything. But you must reason from what you see. It is, of course, obvious that the man was both intelligent and fairly well to do within the last 3 years. A man of some foresight, and even now retaining some self-respect. We already know that his decline is probably due to drink, which may account for the fact that his wife has ceased to love him.
6: My dear folks, how can you deduce that?
7: Hat. Not been brushed for weeks.
6: Yes, he's a bachelor.
7: Remember the card on the goose?
6: Oh,
7: yes. He was bringing it home as a peace offering to his wife.
6: Oh, poor chap, you carry home empty-handed.
7: Do you notice the hat is a very large size? A man with so large a brain must have something in it. This hat is 3 years old because this style of brim came in then. It's expensive. He's not been able to afford one since, so he's gone down in the world. He's a man who leads a sedentary life, is out of training entirely, is middle-aged, has grizzled hair, which he's had cut within the last few days, and which he anoints with lime cream. Well, these are the more patent facts which are to be deduced from this hat. Also, by the way, it's extremely unlikely that he has gas laid on in his house.
6: How do you know that?
7: Tallow stones here. Probably from walking upstairs at night, hat in one hand and a candle in the other.
6: You said this man had foresight.
7: The hat secured him.
6: Of course. Yes, they are never sold on hats. They have to be ordered.
7: The elastic has been broken and not replaced.
6: Further evidence of the decline in his fortune, then.
7: Yes.
6: You don't think he might have stolen the goods?
7: No, he's not entirely lost his self-respect. As you see here, he's tried to conceal some stones by daubing them with ink.
6: Yes, I can smell the lime cream now.
7: The nose shows up a large number of hair ends, clean cut by a barber's scissors, and they're mostly grey. And those marks there show that the wearer perspired very freely, so he is middle-aged and unfit.
6: Ingenious, but it doesn't help the poor chap get back his goose. By the way, what has been done with it?
7: You've had no inquiries. There's been no advertisement in papers. Had to be cooked. Peterson's wife should be roasting it at this moment.
5: Mr. Holmes! Mr. Holmes!
7: Yes, what is it, Peterson?
5: The goose, sir! The goose!
1: Don't tell me the bird has flown.
5: No! Look what my wife found in its crop. It's some sort of jewel. Precious stone, a diamond or some such.
7: By Jove, Peterson, it is the precious stone. Where's the time?
5: Yes, yes.
7: Look at the advertisement, sir. Reward offered for return of the Countess of Morcar's blue carbuncle, which is described by this. Exactly.
5: Peterson has found the blue carbuncle.
7: And it says there's a reward offered of £1,000.
5: £1,000? Good Lord. I'll have to sit down.
7: Ah, here we are. Court report. It was lost at the Hotel Cosmopolitan on the 22nd of December, 5 days ago. John Warner, plumber by trade, was accused of having abstracted it from the lady's jewel case. James Ryder, upper attendant at the hotel, gave his evidence that he had shown Horner up to the lady's dressing room in order that he might sell to the second bar of the grate. He's been called away and on returning found Horner disappeared and the jewel casket lying empty. Ryder gave the alarm and Horner was arrested the same evening, but the jewel wasn't found. Catherine Cusack, maid to the Countess, deposed to having heard Ryder's cry of dismay on discovering the robbery and to having rushed into the room where she found Murray's wear, as described by the last witness. Evidence of a previous conviction for robbery against the prisoner was also is referred to the assizes.
5: Then how did this stone end up inside a goose?
7: That we shall have to ask Mr. Henry Baker.
8: Well, if you declare the wager on the matter, Holmes, shall we make it a sovereign?
7: You have not considered all the facts, Watson, but I'll accept.
8: I'll see who that is.
9: I would send her. Are you the gentleman who advertised in the newspapers that you had found a goose and a hat?
7: Mr. Henry Baker, come, it will do.
9: Mr. Coldite,
7: come along and have a chair by the fire, Mr. Baker.
10: Thank you.
7: Is this your hat?
10: Yes, sir, that is undoubtedly my hat. Where is the goose?
7: We kept your belongings for some days because we expected to see an advertisement from you giving your address. We assumed you would be keen to have your goose back.
10: I am.
7: Then I'm at a loss to know why you did not advertise.
10: Shillings have not been so plentiful with me as they once were. I thought the gang who assaulted me had carried off the bird, so it would be a hopeless attempt to recover it.
7: Very naturally. By the way, about the bird, we were compelled to eat it.
10: Eat it?
7: Mm-hmm. Does that upset you?
10: It represents a great deal of money to me.
7: Does it indeed?
10: It's a heavy loss for more reasons than one.
7: What?
11: Mr. Baker, we did procure another fresh goose here about the same weight. Will that answer your purpose equally well?
10: Oh, certainly, certainly. It's a fine bird. Thank you.
7: We do still have the feathers, legs, crop, and so on of your original bird, if you wish.
10: Oh, that would hardly be useful to me for anything. No.